0: There's no reason not to have your watch date synced.
1: Yeah, you've been manually, like, syncing it yourself, watching the episode twice, the whole thing.
0: Like an animal. Yeah, I just watch them again. I don't know. By the way, just a quick aside, the Home Assistant Blue is what runs the studio's Home Assistant automation. And it has been very solid. It's not crazy powerful, but the needs here are not as much. So, yeah, so I will say, I don't know if they sell it anymore, but I will say it has been a very solid machine. I've been very grateful for the Blue. And I bought it as soon as they announced it. I'll tell you that much. Marcel's here with a row of McDucks. How about that?
2: This old duck still got it.
0: 22,222 sats.
2: Quacka waka, it's a treasure. Yippee!
0: That was way too cheap of a baller boost, so I have some more sats. Thanks for Thanks for taking a look at my setup last week after the show and the post show. You had a refreshingly balanced take. Still not sure what I'll do. I'm really reluctant to run it in a VM. So far, I've needed that software again. Oh, yeah.
1: Right. At the end of the last episode, we took a look at STM32 Cube Programmer, which was proving quite difficult to run on Nix.
0: Indeed. Indeed. Indeed. Let us know. Keep us posted. VM could be all right. Maybe a container. I don't know.
1: Our pal and buddy Jeff comes in with 14,000 sats. Simple request this time. I want to hear that live pew sound. Pew, pew, pew. Yeah, that hits.
0: Thank you, PJ. Appreciate that.
3: Well, Distro Stew came in with 11,101 sats.
4: I like you. You're a hot ticket.
3: Is that a roast, Sticks? Thanks for roasting my configs. I use Git a little differently, though. Sync thing is my source of truth. My desktop is kind of the command center, so I mostly edit the configs from my other headless servers there. Then, in a server terminal, I just have it run the rebuild switch since the configs instantly sync. Every month or so, I'll actually commit to Git, but this is mostly just for sharing. I generally think Git is too much overhead. I don't want to think about commits, merges, or reverts just to update a package on the system.
0: Uh-oh. Fighting words, Wes. Fighting words.
1: No, actually, I was going to say, I love this. Thank you for sharing, DistroStew. This is, I love that we have the kind of audience that takes the tools and uses them however they want, right? Like, yeah, sure. Totally great for this.
0: And but when I do it that way.
1: When you want, and you can combine the two in a variety of useful ways.
0: It's fine for them, just not for me. I see.
1: Well, hey, you know, I gotta be the Chris Config bar racer. DistroStew's got lots going on already. DistroStew's got a great config.
0: All right. A dude trying, thank you, DistroStew. A dude trying stuff comes in with a row of ducks. That's 2,222 cents. Well, I love the idea of the home lab holidays. I'm currently trying to get everything into IAC and pivoting my home lab to Bootsy. Oh, interesting.
1: That's awesome.
0: Side note, how many sats to add that bit of Chris saying IDK how the world works to the soundboard? I find that too relatable. Well, somebody's got to track it down. Did I say that? Because that does feel
1: hot. Yeah, if you've got a FLAC file for us, I mean.
0: Send us a FLAC.
1: I can bribe the soundboard guy.
0: Yeah, Wes does have connections. Thank you, dude. Trying stuff. Appreciate that boost.
1: Retro Gear comes in with 8,555 sats.
5: They're real and they're spectacular.
1: Gents, check out GitHub, SalmonNet. It's a project under that org, Proxmox-NixOS, because it actually works pretty well. I'm running a few VMs on there that can't be done with modules or Docker containers. Cheers. Oh, and on Soundbites, have any of you seen Spies Like Us with Chevy Chase and Dan Aykroyd from 1985? Full of absolute crackers. Check it out.
0: I do know the movie. I have not seen it. I think there's going to be...
1: Just go put it on your shared jellyfin for us.
0: Right? And sit down, and I just need to sit down with a clip machine and just watch the movie, it sounds like. That's pretty great. Thank you, Retro Gear. Good to hear from you.
1: Yeah, I mean, I have not yet dared to try Proxmox NixOS, but if I was going to go Proxmox, obviously that's how I'd want to do it. And so having an experience report is super useful.
0: Okay, all right. This is Proxmox NixOS.
3: We have a boost here from Turd Ferguson, 13,333 sats.
6: Turd Ferguson!
3: For the home lab holidays, consider a category of systems that do the most with the least.
0: Oh, yeah. I definitely think you don't have to have a Kraken crazy home lab to enter the contest. You know, it could be a laptop or a Pi. It's sort of a little bit about what you're getting done with it, too. Now, of course, we'd love to see the crazy cool setups, right? But, I mean, you know, sometimes your home lab's a tiny computer in a drawer. Still send it in.
3: Crazy cool doesn't preclude the eccentric. I'm open to that.
1: No, I think it, in fact, should encourage the eccentric. That's how I'll be scoring, personally.
0: Thank you, Turd. Appreciate that. Chloroflora is here with 8,123 sats.
6: Well, I'll be dipped.
0: How about that? I don't know, Brent. I think there might be a message in there.
3: Oh, I'm in.
0: Best secret port boost.
3: Oh.
0: Ooh, I think he's giving me a message there. You know what I mean?
1: Like, hey, I know 8-1,
0: because that's the 8123, the home assistant.
1: Yeah. The home assistant port.
0: I think it's the home assistant port, isn't it? Let me double check. I got it right here. 8123, yeah. I got it in a tab. All right, thank you everybody who boosted in, including those of you who streamed them sats as you listened. In fact, 28 of you collectively helped to stack 53,513 of them Satoshis. When you bring it all together, we got 221,137 sats. That's a pretty cool number. 221137. We really appreciate it. There's a lot of ways to support the show because it's a value for value podcast. 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Show's been going on for a long time now, y'all. 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

0: Let's keep it on topic this week. We've been talking a lot about media servers, so let's just wrap it up with a pick. It's right on point. It's called SubGen, and it auto-generates subtitles, SubGen, for your media, be it Jellyfin, Plex, XMBC. I don't know what you're using these days with your Xboxes and your media centers, but it'll do it. It'll generate subtitles and create a .srt subtitle for any media file that you add. And it can be read by your, assuming you got something that understands SRT files. It's pretty nice. You found this, Wes, and of course it's a Python app. It's been a minute.
1: I'm assuming the way to use this is to process all your media files ahead of time or trigger it if you're getting some new stuff. But I'm assuming with some of the Whisper models being so efficient, you can also use this in real time if you had the right pipeline.
0: Yeah.
2: Ooh, I think stretch goal. I like it.
0: I think you could. Can we all just get on board with buffering? Like, start your movie, and now for your LAN, you shouldn't have to. But when it comes to content or anything that's getting auto-generated or internet streaming, can we just buffer a little bit? Let me buffer. So many media apps kill this.
2: Yeah, why am I paying for this RAM if you're not going to fill it with precached video?
0: A lot of the media services used to buffer more, and now they buffer less.
1: You know, I think
2: we bring back that Flash YouTube player because it would buffer.
0: Bring back buffering.
1: I feel like if you just played an ad before you got your Jellyfin media playing, then you could do the buffering during the ad time. Have you considered this?
0: That would be really, really cool. Mm.
2: We need a Jellyfin plugin that adds our own dynamic ads into it.
0: Yeah. Yeah. So there is, speaking of Jellyfin though, Wes, there is some Jellyfin like integration you can kind of do with the Jellyfin webhooks plugin.
2: Yeah, I'm impressed with this thing just because it is like you can use it in Bazaar or Plex or MB, but with Jellyfin, you pretty much just use the webhooks plugin, which is standard. I think that's just to like be able to communicate. Like when you add new media, Jellyfin finds stuff, it can go ping SubGen. And then as long as SubGen has like the same mounts for the file, so it has the same paths that Jellyfin shares, then it can go off and generate the SRTs. And like, you know, obviously these software, like there's robust support for subtitles, especially if you're getting them from sources or standard media items that have those out on the internet, or if you're doing pinch flat and your YouTube sucking in software like does that for you. But if you're like me and you frequently go crazy and stand up wild Jellyfin servers, you might not have signed in to open subtitles. You might not have copied everything. You know, like you might have a subtitle method of last resort or for random MP4 files you want to stick there. It just seems great.
0: Very often. And, one of my kids, they just prefer to watch the movies with the subtitles and not all that has it. So it's really nice to have this as an option. It's MIT licensed, 98.8% all Snake. And you can find a link to SubGen in the show notes. Now, Wes, if we said something that somebody wanted to go back and find, or if they wanted to replay a segment, we probably have resources they could take advantage of, right?
2: Yeah, they just run SubGen on our file. We do that already. So you just you go check out the RSS feed with a Podcasting 2.0 capable client, which is the easiest way to do it. And we got chapters baked right in into the MP3, but also in a JSON file we keep in the cloud. So you get the latest and greatest chapters. But you can also get an SRT or VTT file of your very own and follow along with a transcript.
0: And it's probably worth mentioning, guys, this is going to be our last few episodes of the year. We're coming in. We have a few things planned still. It's not like we're wrapping up yet. But as far as it gets to like episode planning for us, we are now planning our last few episodes, which means we only have a few more live streams of this year. And as we get into mid-December, some of them are going to be double live stream recording episodes. We will have the Holiday Home Labs coming up. It'll happen faster than you think. So if you get a little time when you're around on a Sunday, join us over at jblive.tv. We do the show at 10 a.m. Pacific, 1 p.m. Eastern, but you can have the robot converted to your local time at jupiterbroadcasting.com/calendar. It is a special live vibe thing. It's unique in the world of podcasts. And it's not something we brag about or talk about a lot, but do you know any other podcast in the world that has an open mumble room that anybody with a working mic and headphones can join and share their opinion? Now, people don't abuse it, obviously, but it's available. If they tag me in the chat room, they have something they want to say, they can talk. And that is open to all types of people. Now, of course, if you abuse it, you'd probably get kicked out, but it's a really unique aspect to the show. And then you combine that with the live people that are watching and giving us feedback and helping title it in real time. And then the members that finance it and the boosters who give value to each individual episode, it is a very unique thing we are doing. And then to have been going for so many years, right? I mean, we're breathing down on 700 episodes of doing our absolute best every single Sunday to give you the best Linux coverage. And our only bias and motivation is to give the best coverage to our number one customer. And the number one customer is always and has been our audience. And I just think when you combine the mumble room, the way the show is supported, the ingredients, how long we've been going, our focus, and our goals as presenters that we are all three aligned on, it's something very unique. And only a few more episodes of this year will be live. And it gets extra special and fun when you can participate live. JBLive.tv, or if you just want to plug it in on a web browser, JBLive.fm. We're also on the commercial video platforms for the live stream. And, of course, members get the entire bootleg. They get a sense of it, but it's a whole other thing when you hear live. I wanted to make that plug just as we roll into the holiday season and as we bang out all these episodes and we have all this stuff, like, we're going to get moving quick and I might not get a chance to remind you again. And it is something very unique and it will not last forever. And it is here right now. And it's something very special in media, in my opinion. Of course, I'm a little biased on the topic. So go check out the show notes for more info for what we talked about today. A lot of good resources. Consider a membership. I will probably have a Black Friday sale soon, but I don't have one right now. But we'd still appreciate it if you had a membership or wanted to boost the show again with how to secure my crazy tunnel solution. And if you have any questions about it, too, also send those in as well. 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And linuxunplugged.com/oldfart for the markdown version you can send in via email. Thank you so much for joining us on this week's episode of Your Unplugged Program. And we'll see you right back here next Tuesday, as in Sunday.

0: There's a lot of people that are nodding with you because we can deflate our way out of some of this debt. But the difference between 2% and 3% compounded for the dollar is devastating. And I don't know, for you to just blow it off is a little weird. I mean, there's a reason they want 2%. Anyone can move goalposts. I mean, if you compound 3%, that's 50% higher than 2%.
1: Do you know where 2% comes from?
0: But
1: 2%
0: 3%
1: comes from...
0: it would be... Would make all of us feel awful in 10 years.
1: 2% comes from the Bank of New Zealand in the early 90s.
0: It seems like a good number to me.
2: But
1: it's an arbitrary number. What you've got to take
0: into... Well, 5 is an arbitrary number. If you want to deflate $36 trillion, let's go to 10 then.
1: I don't want to pull the rug from under U.S. economic exceptionalism. I think we are outpacing the rest of the world.
0: You're starting to at 3%.
1: I think we are investing in the economies of tomorrow, in the growth drivers of tomorrow. No, the private sector, everything else. Well, if you push this economy into recession...
0: The private sector is not what causes the inflation.
1: Joe, if you push this economy into recession, you will not just lose current standard of living, you will lose future standard of living. We are in a very good position.
0: 3% loses the future standard of living. That's the problem.
1: 2.5 to 3 is what I said. You went immediately to 3.
0: Well, if you say 3 at the high end,
1: and
0: as
1: long as inflation expectations are stable, you can navigate.
0: You better buy some Bitcoin, Muhammad.

0: 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Don't you just love it when a plan comes together? We're really on the verge of a new era for Bitcoin. Not just because of a changing administration and a pro-crypto administration coming in, but because of the macro environment that is setting up. You heard in that intro clip, Joe's arguing about how inflation impacts people, and their guest is arguing about inflation expectations. This is the new messaging here, and I think Bitcoin is really lined up for some wins, and I'm going to get into some specifics this week, tell you where I see that. And I think we should start with this higher inflation report for December. Now, CNBC's guests might have been playing this off, but U.S. inflation rose to 2.9%. Now, these are the official numbers. It did fall in line with what many had projected U.S. inflation would be at. Now, if you ask me, 2.9% is still too damn high. It's basically 3%, and we all know that the real inflation number, especially in certain areas, is much, much higher. Not all of the numbers are bad, depending on your lens.
1: But when it comes to inflation, not entirely clear-cut for investors as to what it means for the Fed. Steve Leisman here with more. Steve, does this change anything?
2: Not immediately. And Sarah, I like the way you led into that, saying it's not entirely clear-cut for investors. And so it's also not going to be clear-cut for the Fed either. Even though the numbers, as you reported, better than expected, it's not a green light for the Fed to cut rates, at least not anytime soon. Let's go through the numbers. 0.4 is what we got. A tick worse than the prior month.
0: It's up 0.4. So what he said there is sort of true, but the other side of that is also means it's not a green light to raise rates. So if you go by the official data, the surge was primarily driven by higher prices for energy, which that's hopefully going to be reflected down in the next report. Eggs are way up, and so are used cars. So I guess if you're looking to sell a used car, now's the time to do it. Now, this means that the Fed is likely not going to increase rate cuts or decrease rate cuts right now at this point in time. But I don't care about that. What I care about, and I'm wondering if you noticed, Bitcoin ripped on inflation being up. Now, it kind of depended on the expectation getting nailed, right? If it was way over, way under, I don't know how Bitcoin would have performed. So part of this is the market wasn't spooked. But the data, even with their cooked data, shows that inflation is continuing to tick up. And on the news, people bought Bitcoin. Equities and bonds are rallying as consumer prices are kind of moderately continuing to go up. I think that's interesting. What it tells us is investors see this as an acceptable amount of dollar debasement because it helps their equities. In other words, the rich and the government are both incentivized for the currency to be debased. Both the wealthy and the government benefit from controlled currency debasement. It inflates asset prices. It reduces the real value of debt for both the wealthy and the government. And it boosts government tax revenues. So there is a real incentive that gets created to allow inflation to continue without getting out of control. And it's all these insidious things that line up, from the people who have a lot of assets and money to the governments that want to run a lot of debts.
3: The lever you have pulled, brakes, is not in service.
0: And 2025 is off to a ripper of a start for U.S. debt.
4: We've got some more breaking news. This time out of Washington, the monthly look at how much the federal government is spending. Megan Castella has the details. Megan.
5: Kelly, this time it is more than ever. The government spending $1.8 trillion so far in fiscal year 2025. That's about 6% more than the first quarter of last year and setting an all-time record in spending for the first 3 months of the fiscal year. Treasury's taken in just about $1.1 trillion in the same time frame. So the government has also set a record for the size of the deficit at this point in the fiscal year, running at $681 billion.
0: Whoo, these are big numbers. So total spending, $1.8 trillion. Total revenue, $1.1 trillion. Deficit of $681 billion.
5: That's 26% higher than the first quarter of fiscal 2024. Now, as for what's causing this record spending, a big chunk of it is interest on the public debt. The U.S. spending $308 billion in interest the first 3 months of this year. That's a 7% increase from the same quarter a year ago. And then looking across the agencies, they're spending a bit more, too. A couple highlights here. Spending was up 41%, $9 billion at the Department of Homeland Security. Most of that due to FEMA spending more on hurricane and disaster relief. Spending at the Department of Veterans Affairs up 13% or $11 billion. That's a response to Congress's move to expand benefits for veterans. Social Security also up 6% so far this year. And EPA also spent an extra $21 billion so far this year to put towards its greenhouse gas reduction fund. Guys.
6: All right, Megan, thank you.
0: Thank you, Megan. So this is bullish for Bitcoin because here we are. Inflation is ticking up. People are looking for an inflation hedge. You see the results already. Bitcoin skyrocketed on the news. We are also entering, more than ever, an era of populist policies. And whichever political figure leans more into populism is probably going to do better. And so they can't really cut out the handouts right now. In fact, with the situation everybody's in, they're likely going to need to increase it. And then you add in the situation with the California wildfires, which, man, I got a story about somebody that lost their stash, and it really hit me. You know, because I'm up here in Washington. I can see the same thing happening here. Our government is just as screwed up as California's government is when it comes to managing that kind of stuff. And these things add cost. You know, we're talking hundreds of billions of dollars in California's case that's going to have to go on somebody's balance sheet. So we got debt ticking up at a faster than ever pace for the first fiscal quarter of 2025 for the U.S. government, which sounds like it's already 3 months in. Yes, so debt's ripping, inflation's ticking up, just in time for year two of the Bitcoin ETFs. Robert Michnick stopped by Bloomberg. He is BlackRock's go-to guy for the Bitcoin ETFs, for their IBIT ETF. And he had a little chat about how the first year has gone and how year two is going. And what's incredible is, you know, my take, and I want you to listen for this, is he basically says they just had the most successful ETF launch in history. Oh, and by the way, we're just getting started.
7: Yeah, well, I think big picture, it was a pretty incredible first year for IBIT. Obviously, record-setting on a lot of dimensions, including inflows and asset accumulation. And, you know, as we come into year two now, we're focused on a lot of the same stuff that we were in year one, which is really being a valuable resource and an education partner to many of our clients. As we've talked about in the past on this show, we're still quite early days in terms of the adoption of the wealth advisory and the institutional segment.
0: They're going to focus on education, which means marketing. They're going to sell. They're going to sell. That's what that means. And even though they've had the most successful ETF launch in history, they're still early days in the big money. There's still big money, and that's who they're reaching out to. That's who they're selling to right now. That's the next wave for year two.
7: Early days in terms of the adoption of the wealth advisory and the institutional segment. And so we're spending a lot of time engaging with those types of clients.
8: Is that where the growth is? We just heard from Kavita Gupta, Delta Blockchain, who said institutional is the next catalyst in 2025. I mean, how much opportunity is there?
7: Well, certainly the third bucket, which we refer to as end investors direct, was gangbusters out of the gates, right? And these other two categories, wealth advisory and institutional, there are much greater hurdles in terms of their process and the research and diligence that they go through.
0: All right, a quick translation. He's saying retail has basically instant access to whatever money they have. You know, you've got your accounts. You don't have to go get approval from a committee or a board. You can go buy your spot Bitcoin ETF. And small businesses, small companies can already do that. But large organizations, they have complicated processes that take a long time.
7: No, there are much greater hurdles in terms of their process and the research and diligence that they go through.
8: Of those two buckets, which is a bigger opportunity?
7: It's hard to pick one, but probably wealth advisory, actually, because there's a lot of sort of momentum around firms that are working through their expedited approvals processes to allow advisors to actually put these ETPs in client portfolios. But
0: so he's saying there, and I apologize that the co-host is typing in the background. That's not me. That's them. What he's saying here is that, yes, we've had the most successful ETF launch. It's incredible how much asset it's already under management, but the next group is even larger than that group.
7: Expedited approvals processes to allow advisors to actually put these ETPs in client portfolios. But institutional is very significant as well, and that's an education journey for many that's been playing out over the year. We're starting to see more of them emerge, particularly over the last quarter, I would say, you saw more institutions and a little bit more wealth advisory in the overall mix of inflows.
0: I am so excited to hear that. Bring it. Pump it. This, to me, is a very viable way for businesses to get in and get some exposure. There is a bit of mystery in the air as I record, because this is the week before Donald Trump takes office, and his team has been signaling expectations should be high.
6: President-elect Donald Trump reportedly told Republican senators that he's preparing more than 100 executive orders to sign on day one, according to the Associated Press. The fact-check team's Janae Bowens is back. Okay, so break down the difference between executive actions and executive orders.
0: I'm going to leave this in. I wasn't planning to, but boost in and tell me if the extra explanation was helpful to you.
9: Yeah, Didi. So to put it simply, executive action is the broad term for what the president can do. Now, this includes memorandums, proclamations, and executive orders. Now, executive orders are official, legally binding mandates to certain federal agencies on how to interpret and carry out federal law. Now, they are printed in the Federal Register and do not require congressional approval. They can be challenged in court if deemed unconstitutional.
6: Who has issued the most executive orders?
9: Yeah, so Franklin D. Roosevelt, the only president who served more than two terms, signed 3,721 executive orders.
0: Wow.
9: Now, most of them dealt with measures to help the country fight the Great Depression and World War II. Now, Trump signed 55 executive orders his first year in office. President Joe Biden signed 77 in his first year.
0: So there you go. So Trump's did 55 his first term. And 100 this time around. And we are to believe that some of them, to many of them, will be about crypto and Bitcoin. Why are we believing that? Because the Trump team leaked to the Washington Post and said that this is essentially going to be the situation. Here is a quote from the article. Sachs and members of the Trump transition team have been working closely with crypto leaders to finalize a legislative strategy. And Trump is expected to issue executive orders on the first day of his presidency. They may address issues including debanking and the repeal of the controversial crypto accounting policy requiring banks holding digital assets to count them as liabilities on their bank's own balance sheet, according to a person involved with the conversations, i.e. probably David Sachs. Quote, the Trump team has made it very clear that this is a priority, the person added. Additionally, the Washington Post shed some lights on some of the presentations and prepping the Trump team has been doing. David Sachs previewed the administration's plans at Mar-a-Lago right before Christmas on December 20th to a group of tech investors who flew down to the Palm Beach residence to host for this hosted lunch event. They dined on black cod with mushroom miso broth while David Sachs gave a presentation. I thought it was notable that Kathy Wood from ARK was there. So I don't think she's spoken publicly about this, but she apparently knows pretty implicitly what the Trump team's plans are. And what I got out of the article is that SAB 121 is back on the chopping block. Now, you might recall there was a fight over this. I covered it on the show. It passed, but Biden vetoed this. And this essentially comes down to allowing banks to hold Bitcoin on their balance sheet. And it is one of the three catalysts that Saylor is famous for saying we need to hit in order to get to 5 million a coin. The first one was a Bitcoin ETF. The second one, I mean, these are not exactly in order, but these are ones that have already happened. The second one, which has happened, is the fair accounting value rules that just went into effect. The third thing that had yet to happen was this SAB 121.
10: But there are three things that are massive catalysts that cause an acceleration. And I don't think that those three things don't take us to 500,000. They take us to 5 million a coin, right? Those three things are a spot ETF where someone can go ahead and buy $100 million of Bitcoin, buy a security, an ETF security. I think that's one. Two is your bank is going to custody it for you and lend against it. And three is I can mark it up or mark it down on my balance sheet based on fair value. Pari passu, it'll be pari passu to the way I'd handle Apple stock, or at least that good. If you have property with fair value accounting, by the way, it becomes pari passu to the way you'd handle treasury bonds on a treasury balance sheet. Treasuries are better than stocks because treasury is property, whereas a stock is a security, and you're capped out at 40% of your balance sheet as security. So it would be a major breakthrough if you saw any of those three things. And I'll end with this one observation. I tweeted this last week, but I think it's very powerful. It's if the banks can hold this stuff on their balance sheet, then a whole new class of investors are going to buy it. People are going to put in billion and multi-billion dollar orders to buy it as a treasury asset. Nobody's going to sell it because there's no reason to sell it if you can borrow against it at LIBOR plus or SOFR plus 50 basis points, right? So you'll be borrowing against Bitcoin at SOFR plus 50 or SOFR plus 100 basis points. No one's ever going to sell it. And then, as I joked, you won't be able to afford it. I mean, you will be able to afford it, but, you know, everybody gets Bitcoin at the price they deserve. When the banks normalize it and you can draw a $100 million credit line at 100 basis points from an FDIC-insured bank, at that point, right, we're going to blow through the market cap of gold by a factor of 10.
0: So Saylor's pretty bullish about SAB 121 getting repealed. And, you know, while all of this might sound like fantasy and things that are going to take forever, in that clip, he thought this could take, you know, 36 months before it happened. This was a little while ago. But we're actually already seeing this play out. Game theory is playing out at the bank level. Italy's largest bank just bought 11 Bitcoin. But what's so crazy bullish is why they bought the 11 Bitcoin. This is what makes it the game theory.
11: You know, it's interesting to see companies starting to get into this too, particularly a bank. What was the rationale?
12: So I think in this case, their CEO said today at a event that they were actually not planning to become a Bitcoin company or broker, but they just thought that they needed to get ready in case some of their bigger clients get interested in buying Bitcoin.
0: Can you believe this? They needed to have some just in case it catches on. Italy's largest bank has bought around $1 million worth of Bitcoin. They did it back in November, and they're holding it, just in case some of their clients, need to use it.
12: And we've reported earlier this year that they had a prop crypto desk. But so far, they've only been doing derivatives, which is really what other banks have been mostly up to. So it's not a big buy for a bank. 1 million euros is not a lot for a bank, as the CEO said as well. But it is a big signal, right, that they're moving into spot. Because as you know, to buy spot Bitcoin, you need to have the right infrastructure, you need to custody. So the step in the signal is quite significant.
0: Yeah, it's great. I mean, it's wild to see banks getting in at this. And Mara's CEO, Fred Thiel, he's talked about this before. And I almost played this clip, I think, about a week ago. I'm glad I held it.
13: And I think you're going to find people viewing Bitcoin as something you're going to want to own, because when banks can lend against Bitcoin as a normal asset and you take away some of the crazy things that the SEC put in place, all of a sudden you're going to find lots of liquidity for people who hold Bitcoin. Mm. And so now that generates more of an ability to invest, which I think is just going to drive the market even higher.
0: Now, I'd like to hear your thoughts on this one, because I've never been Gary Gensler's biggest critic. The SEC chair did do a lot of enforcement by law, didn't really seem to tell some of the players like Coinbase what the rules of the road were. But at the same time, there are a lot of securities and scams out there that are trying to pass themselves off as a commodity, that are trying to pass themselves off as the next big investment. And this, the SEC and Gary's reign was during some of the craziest scams we saw, at least so far. But his reign of terror is coming to an end, and he stopped by CNBC for an exit interview. And old Joe from CNBC asked him the hard questions, and I want to hear your thoughts on Gary and on this interview, because I really got to respect the line of questioning.
14: What you think is going to happen, or whether you're thinking has evolved, it almost sounded like you wanted to separate Bitcoin from the rest of the industry, and I'm wondering whether you're actually warming to the idea of at least Bitcoin, and whether people are tweeting you that I said you either stood in the way of an extraordinary industry or were utterly unable to prevent a massive bubble.
0: Wow. That is an incredible statement to say to the SEC chair. Either look, man, you blew it either way. Either you got in the way of something incredible, or you failed to pop the biggest bubble in history. Which one is it?
14: People are tweeting you that I said you either stood in the way of an extraordinary industry or were utterly unable to prevent a massive bubble. What do you think the future holds? Do you have a feeling on which it is? Do you think Bitcoin has inherent value and as a store of value? Or do you feel that, when we look back on it 10, 15, 20 years from now, it's going to be something from the 18th century with tulips?
15: Joe, it's hard to predict. I think I really do like you because I know that you think, I'm going to out you, think negatively on many of these altcoins, you, Joe. But
14: right.
15: in terms of Bitcoin, we at the SEC have never said it's a security.
14: Well,
15: What
14: do you think? You taught at MIT. I think you know.
15: I think
14: you got to have some kind of feeling. You've read the books, Bitcoin Standard.
15: Yeah. I think that Bitcoin is a highly speculative, volatile asset, but with 7 billion people around the globe, 7 billion people want to trade it, just like we do have gold for 10,000 years. We have Bitcoin. It might be something else in the future as well. Right.
0: So I want to make it clear that these government officials, they consider gold a speculative asset. And so it's wild to me that they even get mentioned in the same breath.
15: We have Bitcoin. It might be something else in the future as well.
16: Right.
15: These other thousands of projects need to show their use case and show that they actually have fundamentals underlying them, or they won't persist, Joe.
14: Oh, my God, you own Bitcoin.
15: That's why the public needs disclosure.
14: That's what it's. You love it. You don't like those other coins.
15: I've never owned any of these, and I've been consistent for 7 or 8 years on this.
14: Well, now you can, because you won't be an SEC chair anymore.
0: We live in a timeline now where God, Joe's on fire. We live in a timeline now where the outgoing exit interview with the SEC chair, they talk about Bitcoin. It's absolutely wild. Unfortunately, we also live in a time where Jamie Dimon talks about Bitcoin. Yeah, Jeffrey Epstein's banker visited the CBS Sunday morning show and decided to crap on Bitcoin.
17: You said that it's as useless as a pet rock. What do you really think?
18: You're going to have some kind of digital currency at one point. So I'm not against crypto.
0: By the way, there was a hard cut there. My mocking laugh covers it up. But any of you that have an audio editing ear can hear that they do a hard cut after her question.
17: You said that it's as useless as a pet rock. What do you really think?
18: You're going to have some kind of digital currency at one point. So I'm not against crypto. You know, Bitcoin itself has no intrinsic value. It's used heavily by sex traffickers, money launderers, ransomware. So I just don't feel great about Bitcoin. I applaud your ability to want to buy or sell it. Just like I think you have the right to smoke, but I don't think you should smoke.
0: This guy, Jamie Dimon, got bailed out after the 2008 great financial collapse. They essentially print money out of thin air by lending it. They have a history of laundering money for drug cartels. They've underperformed every 80 IQ pleb who just hodls Bitcoin for the last decade. And they legitimately banked Jeffrey Epstein, even though they had internal documentation warning them they shouldn't. And what's really happening here is, at least this is my conspiracy bacon, they want the world to use JPM coin. I think they now call it Kinexys. They used to call it Onyx. But they have a blockchain.

0: So Jamie Dimon just compared buying Bitcoin to smoking cigarettes in front of 4 million plebs. And JP Morgan, for example, has been fined for manipulating the silver market. Their big trader got busted for manipulating the trader market, the silver trade market. You know, I've never followed this very closely, but I know that they got in a lot of trouble and the fine was minuscule compared to the revenue they made. That trader is still in jail and JP Morgan is still the largest silver custodian. So they're still doing business with silver, even though they were caught manipulating the market and their trader went to jail. So they have a history of doing this. And I have a clip from like 2 years ago or something. I don't know why I've had this clip for a long time, because it was one of the first times that the Glenn Beck show, not a big follower of Glenn Beck, but I am a follower of when media outlets cover Bitcoin. And one of the first times that Glenn Beck talked about Bitcoin, they laid out the JP Morgan strategy. And I want to play it for you.
1: On September 12th, Jamie Dimon says Bitcoin is a fraud. He says he'll fire anyone of his traders buying Bitcoin. Bitcoin drops 24%. When Jamie Dimon speaks,
2: people listen.
1: People listen. So that weekend, we found out that the largest buyer of a Bitcoin fund that's in Europe that buys physical Bitcoin, right? The largest buyer was Morgan Stanley and JP Morgan. And that's not illegal.
2: He says it's a fraud.
1: Says you fire anyone
2: I'll
1: that
2: fire.
1: Buys it. Yes.
2: And at the same time, his company is buying
1: it. His company is buying it.
2: So unethical.
0: This is what they do. This is what they do. So, you know, he compared it to smoking. What do you think the end game is here for Jamie Dimon? Is it this crappy JPM coin thing? Is it a CBDC? Boost it and tell me, what is your conspiracy bacon? I shared mine. What's your conspiracy bacon around Jamie Dimon's end game here? And then also, I have two questions for you this week. On January 15th at 7:22 a.m., Cynthia Lummis tweeted the following. Just a little reminder. As things are about to get crazy, emotions and excitement can run high. Don't send Bitcoin or crypto to some random wallet address or QR code. As ever, do your own research. Do you think perhaps Senator Lummis knows something? Why would she be tweeting just a little reminder as things are about to get crazy and excitement can run high? Why would she tweet that? So, I invite you to lock in your executive order predictions before Trump takes office. Get him into the show before he takes office and tell me what you think. Lock him in. I want to know what you think if he's going to do a reserve. I want to know if you think he's going to repeal SAB 121, if they're going to pause SEC enforcement. What do you think is going to happen on day one of the Trump administration? Good or bad? Lock it in before it happens. Or if it does happen and you're listening after the fact, boost in your reactions to it. I think this is something I'd like to hear from you early into it. We won't spend a lot of time on it, but it seems like now is the time to talk about this kind of thing if we are going to do it. There's a lot going on, and I'd like to hear your thoughts.

All right, well, coming up on the show, your boost, the story of another Bitcoin mine that's sparking some controversy, lots of updates, final clip of the week, and of course, the state of the network, and more. So before we go on, I want to mention you can support the show by doing what you do. Buy your sats on River. It's the best way to stack sats here in the U.S., especially if you're going to keep them on a custodian, because River has proof of custody. 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Takes just seconds. You can also stack sats by the Fold card. That's what I do. I pay all my bills using Fold, and I stack sats for every single transaction. And then when I need a little access to my Bitcoin without selling it, I use Salt Lending. I have a link to all

0: all of these. 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
0: And Satsquatch is here with our baller boost this week with 66,668 sats. Says, I love the Milton Friedman clips. They're as true today as they always were. Satsquatch, crazy story. So I went on a little romantic vacay with the wife for our anniversary. And I was watching, because, you know, you have like limited selection of stuff you can watch. And so we were watching, is it All in the Family, that Michael J. Fox sitcom from the early 80s where he's like a son. And Michael J. Fox's character is a Milton Friedman fanboy. And his a girl he meets is also a Milton Friedman fanboy. And they go to like a Milton Friedman speech. And they're talking about the Federal Reserve and everything in this episode. I couldn't believe it because I played those clips. And then we left for our romantic little vacay, or like our little three-day getaway. And I watched this, and they're talking about Milton and all of it. It was, if you know it, it was in season one. I don't know which episode, but probably one of the early episodes. I couldn't believe it. Blew my mind. He says, my sister lost her house in the fire, in the Cali fire. She just bought her first 1K of Bitcoin a week before. If she keeps stacking, she'll be okay. Oh, good. So she didn't lose the Bitcoin in the fire. Oh, good. I thought that's where you're going because I have heard those stories so far. You know, these fires, and I wonder if this is true for some of you out there too. These fires have been really making me just think through self-custody and multi-sig. And honestly, the advantage too of platforms like River and Fold. Fold has, I think, like it's up to $250 million. Now they have a massive insurance policy by BitGo. Now, I'm not comfortable with those for my main storage, but I always want to remain open-minded why people might want to consider it. Thanks for the boost, Satsquatch, and thanks for being our baller. Really appreciate it. Drekkar is here with 20,000 sats.
2: I hoard that which your kind covets.
0: Oh, Chris is back with the best Bitcoin podcast, kicking off 2025 strong. Thank you, Drekkar. Appreciate the boost. It's nice to hear from you. Gene Bean's back with a row of ducks. A better understanding of inflation and debasement have driven me to focusing saving via Bitcoin. The only challenge so far is I'm not sure how to account for the impact of capital gain taxes when it comes time to utilize my savings later in life. I think, Gene, first of all, congrats. I think this is a very, I don't know much, but I do know this is my strategy. I don't think Bitcoiners need to worry about capital gains quite as much as they have. If you're talking long-term capital gains here, you might want to look in your state, but you might find that it's not as egregious as you think, and especially if you consider how much Bitcoin's likely to appreciate. And it's going to be a percentage of the appreciation, so there's that to consider as well. You can't rely on it. You're always going to want to talk to somebody who knows, who's an expert, but you can start by asking things like Perplexity, what the capital gains laws are in your area, and then just go about verifying that that's true. But it will help you very simply understand it. And when I did that, I found it to be a lot less concerning. Additionally, depending on the state, here at least in the U.S., you may be able to spend a certain amount before capital gains even kicks in. That is true in Washington state as well. So I think Bitcoiners often get very concerned about this. Additionally, I just played clips earlier in the show. Banks are going to start holding Bitcoin. If SAB 121 gets repealed next week or soon after, U.S. banks are going to start holding Bitcoin. Why would they do that? So that way they can do Bitcoin-backed loans. They're going to have the infrastructure for it. It's going to become a product over the next year or two. And then you might not even need to sell your Bitcoin, depending on how much you stack and how much you need access to. And, you know, for solutions right now, there's Salt Lending as well. If you want to keep your stack and not sell it, you got to be careful. Want to make sure you're over-collateralized. We've talked about this before. There are downsides, but there are upsides as well. Nice to hear from you, Gene. Let me know what you think. Keep on stacking. Sir Lurks-a-Lot is here with 6,666 sats. Hey, Lurks! So I've been lurking so long, I forgot to check out my username. Oh, so you didn't have it set up. Okay. I just heard you read my anonymous boost. Last week. I get what you're saying about River looking for a low-friction user experience. Oh, yeah, talking, of course, about Plaid or Played. Says, I really did miss boosting. Glad to have everything up and running again. And glad you're back after a deserved holiday break. Well, thank you, Lurks. says, I also listened to the full Bitcoin Dad pod, and I remember your trip to El Salvador. I don't remember you talking about them using Nix. I talked about it in LUP. They're using it's called like the MyBonk is the group, and they're producing a little like mini PC that runs Nix in a Bitcoin node. He lurks a lot, says he's running Umbral on a Pi 4, until it died, but now he's running Core Lightning on Nix Bitcoin. Oh, okay, so why Core Lightning? I've been really kind of Core Lightning curious, and I would love to hear your thoughts on that, Lurks. Let me know why you chose that. He says, also, boosts are fun, and he zapped our music artist for last week. Thank you, Lurks. That's three, right? I'm just counting up now. Yeah, three solid boosts. Appreciate that. Clarkian's here with 10,000 sats. My general strategy has to been just YOLO all the extra cash into Bitcoin, especially now that it's easy to push Bitcoin to fold as cash on my card for spending. I pay off less credit card debt. Okay, here we go. I pay off less credit card debt and I just push more into Bitcoin so long as I can service the debt payments. I still fight the urge to pay off all my credit cards with year-end bonuses instead of buying Bitcoin. You might want to do the math on that strat. You know, consider that if you did pay off the credit cards, then you would have potentially the ability to build up some dry powder and buy a big dip should one roll around, probably inevitably. There's just something to consider there, because as long as interest rates are going down, this might be a decent-ish strategy. But if interest rates remain high or go up at all, the credit card interest rates are not fixed. You understand? So they can go up and up and up, potentially. It's just something to be aware of. So just keep your eye on it, depending on your rate and your balance and all of that. I think it's a strategy. I think it's more of a no-brainer if you get something like 4% interest rate, 5% interest rate. Man, I'd be like, hell yeah. At like a 22% interest rate, yeah, Bitcoin's probably going to outperform that. But you're also limiting your future buying potential. It's a calculation. I bet you it's one a lot of people are trying to make. So I really appreciate you talking about it. And it's one that, you know, I think we should all do the math on. Because there's also the aspect of debasement of the currency, right? So, you know, you put $5,000 on a credit card, and then in 5 years, that $5,000 is worth like $3,000 or something. So it's a tricky bit of math to do. Appreciate the boost. Bobby Pins here with a 5,000 sat boost. That's a Jar Jar boost.
1: You're so boost.
0: Do you know of a good value-for-value music app or website? I've listened to Music and Fountain, but was hoping there's a good music-focused app. By the way, if you haven't checked out the Fountain Radio stuff, that's pretty cool. If you're looking for something that's just value-for-value music, check out LN Beats. It's a web app that you can also use on your phone because it's a progressive web app, and it is entirely focused on value-for-value music. There are a couple others out there, but that's the one that I use. Thanks for the boost, Bobby Penn. Nakamoto 6102 is also here with a Jar Jar boost.
1: You supposed.
0: He says, thanks for the value. And I say, thank you. Appreciate that. Ace Ackerman's back with a Rodux. Oh, the Bitcoin bear market bull bottom just hit 83,333 right on the nose. He says, how spicy is that? Woo.
3: Oh, boy, they want them as our guarantee.
0: I guarantee that's spicy. Yeah, I watched that. And of course, Bitcoin is cracking 100K as I record. We've been in a pretty volatile range recently, but you know, really the real bottom we saw was 90-ish. You know, the low 90s. I'm taking 90,000 Bitcoin all day long. I'll be honest with you. In fact, I might have my numbers wrong, guys. Maybe somebody wants to double check. Pretty sure the S&P has corrected harder than Bitcoin has in overall terms since the election. Pretty sure. The S&P lost nearly, now it might be on the correction now, but lost nearly all its gains for a couple of days there since the election. Bitcoin's down, you know, a little bit. So I'm feeling pretty good. Nice to hear from you, Ace. Todd from Northern Virginia's here with 11,101 sats.
4: Well, I'll be dipped.
0: For anyone looking to run their own Bitcoin and Lightning node, I highly recommend checking out the Ministry of Nodes YouTube channel. Keaton does an incredible job walking you through the process of creating self-hosted nodes on Ubuntu. Not only does he explain the technical steps, but he also breaks down what each service does and how they interoperate, and some of the privacy considerations you should keep in mind. Even if you opt for solutions like Nix Bitcoin or something like Start9, this series will give you a solid understanding of the underlying technologies. He does a refresh on the series every couple of years, too. He just released a new one last month, so go check it out! Todd, that's a great tip. Again, that channel, Ministry of Nodes on YouTube. Thanks, Todd. I will check that out myself, even though I already run some nodes. Maybe I'll learn something new. Appreciate that. ArmyGuy6902 is here with 10,000 sats. I definitely understand the bias against the banks and the liquidity needs. Oh, we're talking about taking a Bitcoin-backed loan versus a regular loan out. Maybe once Strike releases their lending service, we'll see a reasonable rate. Yeah, the rates are still too high. I don't know. You know, I think it's Strike probably won't be as competitive as a major bank that you can just lend directly, right? Because Strike's going to be getting its money from some larger institution, and they're going to be selling it to Strike at a rate. So then Strike's going to need to make a profit on top of that. So it's going to take a while, I think, for them to be as competitive as a bank that could lend you directly. This is a great episode, though. Keep up the work. Thank you, Army Guy. And thanks for troubleshooting the boost problems. Whomever Wiz comes in with 10,011 sats.
4: That's not possible. Nothing can do that.
0: That's a good name. Regarding Plaid. So this, by the way, for those of you that don't know, Plaid, if I don't know if I'm saying it right, but this is the service where you put your online banking credentials into it, and then it goes and it logs into your bank and like reads all your account information and then sets up your ACH transfer for whatever. And lots of service uses this, and so does River. And so this has been a topic of conversation, and whomever Wiz, there you go, said, quote, I wound up logging into Plaid directly and manually disconnecting it from River. Ah, River, as well as any other fintech service I had ever connected to it. So he deleted all of them. Then I deleted my Plaid account entirely and requested them to delete all of my data, which they do have a process for. Through the terms of service, you give Plaid permission to view your balance and other transaction info, and they have been accused of selling or misusing this information, at least in one lawsuit. But you can, in fact, use River without divulging your bank account login credentials. I did this to reconnect my bank after disconnecting from Plaid. During the account linking process, when Plaid appears and asks you to choose your bank, just put gibberish into the search bar until you're given the option to, quote, set up manually, or some other option like that. This will then verify using your routing and account number using a micro deposit. It does take a day or two, but my privacy is well worth the sacrifice. Man, is that a killer boost. Here, thank you. Here's a little Value Eagle for that. I really appreciate that. Whomever Wiz has really laid out the strategy here. So when the Plaid screen comes up, put gibberish in, choose manual, put your ACH routing details in, and take the day or two to do the confirmation deposits. As he was saying that, I realized this is why companies like River use Plaid, because it bypasses this delay. People don't want to wait a day or two. They want to buy right now. And that's why they've ended up using this service. But that's a great tip, and it's great to know you can also delete the connections in Plaid and tell them to remove all your data. I hope you enjoy the Eagle. That's for you, sir, and thank you for that boost. Scuffed comes in with 11,110 sats.
5: Just pump the brakes right there.
0: He says, I tried Bitcoin well in the U.S., but I'm not impressed. There's no Lightning Wallet support and no recurring buys? No ETA from support either. So there is Lightning Wallet support, but I think you got a bug. So I contacted their support about this too. So I escalated this myself. They definitely support Lightning. But I think when you were in the buy screen and you chose where you wanted to take the funds from and choose which wallet you wanted to send the results to, because this is how it works in Bitcoin well, is you can have multiple wallets. They have a wallet management screen, and you can add multiple Lightning and on-chain wallets. And then when you're in the buy screen, you choose where you want the money to come from, like your bank account, or if you have like a small reoccurring balance on the Bitcoin well, which is the fastest way. You choose where you want the source of the money to come from, like your bank account. And then you choose the destination wallet, which has to be one of your wallets you've set up. And I think it's bugged right now where the Lightning wallet doesn't get listed there, or in the U.S. it only supports on-chain. I'm not sure, but I have escalated it as well. We'll see if we get anything back. If you do want, like, just an auto DCA system, I still think River might be the way to go in the States. If you're in Canada, I think the Bitcoin well is the way to go. Both are winners. And I got links in the show notes, of course. And I'll let you know what I hear if I hear it. Appreciate that boost. Anonymous is here with 12,000 sats. Plus one for having the Bitcoin dad on as a guest. But forgive me if this is asking too much. You mentioned last episode that inflation has had a positive impact on your family. What sorts of impacts? Yeah, I think it's had good second order impacts on my family. My wife and I had to start working together more seriously around our finances and really figure out where we could cut back. And we also figured, and then what we from there, I guess I should say, we realized food was a major source of cost for us. And if there was ways that we could buy from a bulk, you know, source, or what we started doing is buying from like a butcher directly for our beef and then buying from, I think it's called Azure something, for some of the bigger bulk supplies and then making more from scratch. And so over the last 3 years, we just started making more and more things from scratch. And we didn't do it for the health reasons. We did it for cost savings. But I think as a result, there has been health benefits as well. But there's also been the skills. I think in the realm, I think skills is probably the bigger. I could have just said that, skills. We've had to learn how to fix things ourselves. I never was really up for working on my cars. Now I do the oil changes on my vehicles. I'll do small maintenance, fix things, you know, replace small parts that are accessible to me. Basically anything you can do without a lift. I got a jack, you know, and I got jack stands. So if I can just jack up a corner, I'll try to do it, you know, like my brakes. But anything major, I still have to take it into the shop. But I didn't even have any inclination to build some of these skill sets or like things around repairing the RV until it was priced out of my reach. And so we had to invest in ourselves. So it enforced an investment in skills. It forced us to get a little bit more fiscally disciplined, and it kind of forced us to create more of a plan that before I think we just didn't really have to. Now, it's also there's been a lot of costs, but that's the positives. Thank you for the boost and sharp ears. Adversary 17 is here with 7,000 sats.
6: I am programmed in multiple techniques.
0: And Adversary says, Chris, I tried to sign up with the Bitcoin Well when I used the link you had in the show notes, but then I got an invalid referral code, so I thought I'd let you know. You could try again. Let me know if it's not working. Also, you can always use their generic sign-up and use the promo code Jupiter. But the link in the show notes should be working. He's also responding to somebody who boosted in about River and Plate. He says, my River account does not have the option of doing a wire transfer. It's under the Add Cash button as a separate tab. Oh, it does have the option of doing a wire transfer. Yeah, you could do a wire transfer. I don't know. This is where stablecoins are kind of nice. I mean, you got to buy them. So, you know, you got to do this process somewhere. But like if I just had one account where I had access to stablecoins and then I could move that over to River and buy Bitcoin with it, it would make or, you know, Well or whatever, like all these like every place I have to set up my frickin' bank credentials and I have to go through a KYC process just so I can access to my own damn money. You know, I'm so tired of the existing banking system. It's so archaic. And we've bolted all these crap things on top of it that invade our privacy and are really just Band-Aids and lipstick. That's how I feel about it. All right. Well, thank you, everybody. That's all our 2,000 and above boosts that we do for time. We did have 44 of you stream sats. Thank you. So, wow. The streamers were really stepping up. We stacked 102,817 sats. Thank you, streamers. Really appreciate that. And when you combine it with the boosts, we had 57 unique senders with a grand total. 283,360 sats. 283,360 sats. Not a blowout week, but a week where the show continues. You know what I mean? Like, I'm not going to complain about that. And I'm not going to go home and brag to the wife about that. But we got it done. Thank you, everybody, for supporting episode 42 of This Week in Bitcoin. This is a value-for-value production. There is no company paying me to do this. We have our affiliate links that you can use when you're getting yourself something, and we have the boosts. And I really appreciate everybody who steps up to support this production. It means a lot to me and keeps the show on the road, and it's a great way to interact. Probably my favorite way to interact. If you'd like to get started, I'll have links in the show notes. There's lots of great podcast apps at podcastapps.com. Fountain makes it really easy to get started, or you can go all the way down the self-hosted route with Albi Hub and hook it up to all kinds of apps. There's lots of choices. Thank you, everybody. Well, I'm always interested in increasing the energy capacity, and there's a new nuclear-powered Bitcoin mine being proposed in a town called North Tonawanda, I believe it is. It's in New York, and they have a plan to monetize this new nuclear power plant, but the locals, they ain't so happy about it. And friends, I have to say, I think this is always going to be a problem. Even though we all agree nuclear power is fantastic, nobody wants it in their damn backyard.
7: A new partnership could bring advanced nuclear technology to a crypto mining plant in Niagara County. The goal is to convert the current plant in North Tonawanda to carbon-free energy.
0: So it's an existing crypto mine, and they're going to use these newer, smaller reactors, which how many times have you heard about these micro-reactors and small nuke reactors? And it's always been this fantasy. Well, they're real, and they're fantastic, and they can apparently be deployed at an existing data center.
8: The community is raising concerns with the idea of bringing nuclear technology to Western New York. Our Trina Canderson spoke with North Tonawanda Mayor Austin Tylik for some answers.
9: This crypto mining facility has been the talk of the city of North Tonawanda for months, and now it's gaining even more attention. DigiHost, which currently operates here, is looking to partner with another company whose main focus is nuclear energy.
10: It's sparked some concerns when anyone hears nuclear. There's a lot of questions that come to be.
9: North Tonawanda Mayor Austin Tylik's office has been flooded with questions from residents following the announcement. On December 12th, DigiHost and NanoNuclear signed a non-binding contract to bring nuclear reactor technology to the current plant on Erie Avenue.
10: Right now, we're really digging into the details with it. There's not a ton of information. This sort of NanoNuclear is a new energy source. It's smaller nuclear.
9: According to a press release from NanoNuclear Energy, the main reason for the collaboration is to improve the environmental concerns at the current DigiHost plant. The founder of NanoNuclear said, quote, "This MOU marks a significant step toward delivering carbon-free, scalable energy while ensuring operational reliability."
0: So this is really interesting, and I'm not really very familiar with this story other than just what they report here. But to me, it's checking a lot of boxes, right? Carbon-free, scalable energy, reliable. Like, these are good things here.
9: But Mayor Tylik says the idea of nuclear power and industrial waste sites in North Tonawanda is causing some pushback.
10: The questions that come to be are, what happens to the waste? Is there, you know, any potential for explosions? These are all things that we've brought up or have heard concerns about.
0: Is it going to make super mutant fish that have three eyes?
9: Tylik says currently North Tonawanda does not have any zoning categories to regulate something like NanoNuclear, but he plans on working with local environmental activists and neighboring lawmakers to change that.
10: For residents out there that are wondering, we are aware that there are concerns with this type of industry, and we're going to make sure we get to the bottom of it.
9: Mayor Austin Tylik emphasized that NanoNuclear says their target date for reactor integration isn't until 2031. So he'll be making sure that he takes the time to answer all of the residents' questions and hears all of the concerns they might have. Reporting in North Tonawanda, Trina Catterson, News 4.
0: Tonawanda, 2031. Oh, this is all going to take so long, and we can't even agree it's the right thing to do. Meanwhile, people want EVs, they want AI. We want sound money, like power. I want, you know what I want? I want a holodeck. I want a replicator. I want a transporter. I want a warp drive. These things all use power. Now, we're either going to burn up the Earth resources doing it, or we're going to find a way that everybody can live with. I find this energy debate so frustrating and yet so, so critical to the growth of society. Well, shields up, because River has a new feature. This week, River introduced Force Field. Man, they're really setting the bar with the proof of reserves. And now this is a new value they're adding to their Bitcoin storage offering. And they say it's designed to protect you from being targeted by social engineering, if you're physically threatened with a wrench attack, if your device is lost or stolen, or if your login credentials are stolen or compromised. They're trying to come up with a way to protect you from that. And the product that they're announcing is called Force Field. And I'll play their, well, I'll play their promo video. It's kind of adorable.
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0: I mean, it's very clever marketing, right? Because it's you're combining a spend limit with a 5-day deactivation delay, which is pretty smart. So you can say, you know, you can't spend more than $1,000 or, you know, 1,000 sats out of this account in a week. And if you want to disable that limitation, there's a 5-day cooldown where you can interrupt it and say, no, that wasn't me. And then obviously you're combining this force field feature with things like two-factor authentication around the account, their proof of reserves, and other security systems that River has. I think it's very respectable. And while I wouldn't say save, you know, put your family's life-changing wealth into a River account, I would feel very comfortable about DCAing there for a while or having a little hot sats for sending around over the Lightning Network. I think they're doing the right stuff, and I think other custodians should follow suit. The best route is just not to be a custodian, right? But I mean, if you're going to be a custodian, that's the way to do it. Mm-hmm. That's the way. Uh-huh. All right. Well, I did a lot of reading for you this week. We have multiple strategic Bitcoin reserve legislations landing in 3 different states just this week: New Hampshire, North Dakota, and one that just was announced as I was going into the studio to record, Oklahoma. Let's start with the first two, New Hampshire and North Dakota. They have both introduced legislation to create a strategic Bitcoin reserve, if you can call it that, indicating at least, I think, interest in just not at the country level even, but at the state level. So I read through these bills so you don't have to. They're not super thick bills. They're pretty thin on the details. Let's start with New Hampshire. The New Hampshire bill does not specify an exact monetary amount, but it specifies a limit of 10% of the total amount of public funds in authorized assets. Authorized assets include precious metals, cryptocurrencies, and stablecoins. I don't know why they'd be investing in stablecoins. You're not going to get much of a return on that one. Just whatever. Bitcoin is not even explicitly mentioned in the New Hampshire bill. What they just say is digital assets with a market capitalization of over $500 billion. And they don't mention inflation or debasement at all in the bill. But North Dakota's did. So let's look at the North Dakota bill, NDHCR 3001. It specifically mentions inflation, and it says inflation erodes the purchasing power of state funds, and that investment diversification is encouraged to preserve the state's financial resources and protect against inflation. Nailing it over there. The bill does not specify an exact amount or percentage, but it encourages the state treasurer and state investment board to allocate portions of the general fund, the budget stabilization fund, and the legacy fund to digital assets and precious metals as well. Now, also in the North Dakota bill, like New Hampshire, Bitcoin is not explicitly mentioned. The term digital assets, which encompasses Bitcoin and other cryptocurrencies, and is left up to interpretation by the state's treasurer or an investment board. So that's where they're going to define what assets, digital assets, they can invest in. Now, Oklahoma's a little bit more interesting. It's got a bit more meat on this bone here, and I'll have a link to all these bills in the show notes. The last bill is the Oklahoma one. It's similar to the others in some sense. The state treasurer is allowed to invest public funds in Bitcoin and other digital assets that have market caps that exceed $500 billion, just like we heard before. And they also say they can invest in stablecoins. And the investments are limited to 10% of the total public funds in relevant accounts in Oklahoma. And the funds are eligible for investment include the State General Fund, the Revenue Stabilization Fund, and the Constitutional Reserve Fund. Oklahoma's bill does explicitly discuss Bitcoin as a key investment vehicle for the state and defines in detail its origin and use in financial instruments, which was pretty great to see. So there you have it. Just this last week, since the last episode, New Hampshire, North Dakota, and Oklahoma are all introducing strategic crypto bills in one form or another. Could you imagine if there's a strategic reserve or at least a stash or a cash at the federal level, and then multiple states start stacking Bitcoin as well? And then you combine that with the stacking that companies are doing. Bitwise did a little research, and they say that companies buying Bitcoin is one of the most overlooked megatrends recently. I'll link to this in the show notes. You know, when we first started talking about this strategy on the show, it was basically Michael Saylor over at MicroStrategy. But as of today, as I record, there are now 70 publicly traded companies holding Bitcoin on their balance sheets. And there's a lot more private firms that are doing it, but they don't have to report it. You know, we know, though, that the public companies collectively, excluding MicroStrategy, the public companies collectively, excluding Mikey, hold 141,302 Bitcoin. MicroStrategy is somewhere around 400,000 Bitcoin. And we know also about some of the private firms. We know SpaceX and Block have some Bitcoin. I think the last number we saw for them collectively is around 368,000 Bitcoin between the two of them. So if this is true, if these numbers are true, 141 for public companies and 368, you know, these are the hundreds of thousands, for SpaceX and Block and Tesla, that means that MicroStrategy now represents less than 50% of the corporate Bitcoin market, even though they've been doing crazy buys every single Monday. That's how big of a trend companies adding Bitcoin to their treasury is. Then you combine that with states and countries stacking. And then, like I talked at the top of the show, investment firms and the plebs that are trying to hedge against inflation, they're stacking. Everybody's a Bitcoin buyer, from the individual up to the nation level, and massive corporations in between. And I think over 2025, you're just going to see more corporations get on board. Meta just had a proposal put in front of them, just like the Microsoft one, that essentially says they should buy Bitcoin. I still think it's a long shot. Although I suppose if any company was going to do it out of the group that have recently been propositioned, it would be Meta, because Zuckerberg does have more control over there. And I have reason to believe that the Zuck is a Bitcoin fan.

0: Jack Mahler, CEO of Strike, was doing a podcast down at a meetup. I might have been Puerto Rico. They were a little vague on the location. But there was just a big Bitcoin meetup down in Puerto Rico, and it sounds like it went incredible. There's no real Bitcoin infrastructure or companies down there, but the people are passionate, and folks traveled from all over the world to help train locals on Bitcoin. And Jack was sitting down to do his Money Matters podcast, and the topic of Bitcoin versus real estate and Ethereum came up. And I just think this is one of his best succinct explanations of why Bitcoin is different than everything else.
1: This is the reality is Bitcoin's just a much bigger use case. I don't think people realize, meaning there's $900 trillion worth of stuff people own in the world, right? That's real estate, equities and stock, fine art, precious metals, collectibles, Bitcoin, $900 trillion of stuff in the world people own. It's estimated that about half of that people have monetized as a savings account. They own their house not to live in it, but because they need to save their money. They own the stock not because they believe in leadership and because they believe in the product and because they're invested in future earnings, but because they have a 401k. They own the art not because it's consumed on their wall, but because they're going to sell it later. So half of the stuff people own in the world, they're using as money. Bitcoin is a better money. It's the best money in human history. So it's, I estimate safely that Bitcoin is going after a $400 to $500 trillion in today's purchasing power opportunity. If we're at about $1 trillion market cap today, I think Bitcoin's got at least a 400 to 500x left in it in purchasing power terms, not in dollar terms, because we know that will continue to get debased. Okay, so that is a massive, you can solve half the world's problem by supporting Bitcoin and it being adopted as the world's money. And it will what? Bitcoin will fix housing. People will sell their excess homes and buy Bitcoin. People will sell their excess art and buy Bitcoin. People will sell their equities and buy Bitcoin. It will restore the ability for everyone to consume the market goods that they need and save the time, energy, labor, work, effort that they want. Now, what is Ethereum? What's the Ethereum market opportunity? Is it $500 trillion? No, right? What's the market cap of Amazon? $2 trillion. If Ethereum is, you know, half as good as Amazon, it's a 1/500th of Bitcoin. And so I think what people don't understand is Bitcoin's the only money. These things are technologies. When someone says, I'm going to decentralize dentistry, what's the market opportunity of that? $100 million if you're the Steve Jobs of defying dentistry? So these things are not nearly as ambitious enough and not nearly creating enough value for society to even be in the same sentence.
0: Let's take a look at the state of the network. Bitcoin mining difficulty hit a new high of 110.45 terahash, making it the eighth consecutive upward adjustment for the mining difficulty. As I record, Bitcoin is flirting with $100,000, sitting at $99,760. My favorite statistic, so close. Sats per dollar, 1,003 or 2, it's fluctuating as I record. Just above the 1,000 sat to dollar parity. So close. Love that parity. Now, as I look, there are 20,589 reachable Bitcoin nodes on the network. Nice, but I think we need to get that number up. I think it's slacking. We are 7.8% down from our all-time high, which was 29 days ago on December 17th, 2024, which was $108,280 in U.S. greenbacks. Transactions continue. The network produces yet another block. The state of the network is good. Bitcoin is lining up for a great year. Thank you so much for joining me. Links to what I talked about this week are at thisweekinbitcoin.show. This was episode 42. You can find everything over there. And of course, I'll play a value for value track, and if you boost in during that track, 90% of your sats go to the artist. And it's opened up a whole new world of music for podcasters, so I really appreciate the support when you share it with them. Also love it when you share the show with somebody. Word of mouth is the number one way. It's really the only way for podcast marketing to work. If you're going to listen to something this long, you need somebody you trust to recommend it to you. So thank you for sharing the show with somebody. Okay. I'll leave you with our value for value track. It is 21 Million by Run Dance. Yeah.

All right. In the building behind me, Elon Musk is seizing power from the American people. We are here to fight back. A few months ago, Elon Musk spent $280 million to buy an election for Donald Trump. Now, Elon Musk is here to collect on his investment. He is here to seize power for himself. We are here to fight back.

0: From a very snowy Pacific Northwest, welcome into This Week in Bitcoin, episode 45. My name is Chris, chrisles.com, jupiterbroadcasting.com. Thankfully, far away from all the DC nonsense. I did kind of warn you after the last Fed meeting that the market volatility wasn't really going to be driven by the Fed anymore, what they might or might not do with rates. It's going to be driven by Trump policy and, realistically, the reaction to that policy. And boy, did we see that this week. What a week to get into. Just as an overall quick snapshot, to put it in perspective, the crypto market as a whole saw its greatest drawdown since COVID or the FTX collapse. And, you know, if you're a Bitcoiner, you're listening to all of this and you're thinking, it seems so silly to sell a generational wealth asset over some temporary tariff disputes. Like, what are people thinking? Well, let's get into this.
1: We're going to begin with the major new tariffs that could increase prices for goods imported from America's three largest trading partners. President Trump's plan to impose these new tariffs on Canada, Mexico, and China is set to take effect at midnight tonight. And it's targeting swift retaliation, or it's drawing swift retaliation from Canada's Justin Trudeau and other leaders. Nancy Cordes is at the White House for us. She's following all of this. Nancy, good morning.
0: Good morning. So this launches Friday night, and the market starts to panic. And of course, Bitcoin is really the only liquid market that's open 24/7. You know, I've said this before, but if you're a trader, or, you know, I don't know, maybe you just want to hedge and you want access to $1 million or $15,000 or $1 billion, you can get access to that in 5 minutes with an app in your pocket. But if you want to sell gold, you can't do it on a Saturday or a Sunday or a Friday evening when the banks are closed. If you want to sell your house or your office, you can't do it, but you can sell your Bitcoin. So, of course, Bitcoin's always the first to react to this. And the reaction was so strong because the media played their role in just freaking everyone out about the consequences of these new tariffs and how it was going to wreck the economy.
2: President Trump signed sweeping tariffs on goods imported from Mexico, Canada, and China, some as high as 25%. And they're likely to have a major impact on what you pay. We have two reports tonight, beginning with Yamiche Alcindor, who is with the president. Yamiche, good evening. These are wide-ranging tariffs.
3: That's right, Jose. The president signed an order to implement 25% tariffs on Mexico and a 10% tariff on China. There's also a 25% tariff on Canada, except for energy products, which have a lower tariff, 10%. The White House says that's to keep costs down for things like oil and gas. This all takes effect on Tuesday. The White House says that this is to help with border security and to stop fentanyl from coming into our country. Now, Canadian Prime Minister Justin Trudeau says Canada will be pushing back forcefully, but Trump officials say that if any country tries to retaliate, the tariffs could be increased. Jose?
2: Yamiche Alcindor in West Palm Beach, thank you. The president's tariffs are expected to have a major impact on the price American shoppers pay for everything from groceries to auto parts. Brian Chung explains why.
4: Companies across the country bracing for tariffs, with a warning that it's the consumer that's going to pay the price.
0: Now, keep in mind, this report is in the context of consumers just being crushed by inflation for the last 3-4 years. So there is a high sensitivity to this issue, and they know it. So they got to hit it on the head.
5: It's everything that is at risk of becoming more expensive.
4: From Mexico, importers will now have to pay 25% more for items like fruits, vegetables, beer, liquor, and electronics. From Canada, 25% more for potatoes, grains, lumber, and steel. 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
6: Oil changes mainly. That'll be the first noticeable one. An average oil change on most vehicles now, anywhere between $50 to $80. It's probably going to end up over $100.
7: And that means that you got to raise the cost just to make sure that you can keep the lights on.
6: Right. And I don't like to do that because I've been in this town, like I said, 38 years. So most of my customers I know.
0: He hasn't had to do that for the last 4 years of inflation, but these theoretical tariffs, he will have to do that, of course. So the reaction is sort of extreme because nothing's really even happened yet at this point. But it spooks people. And I would imagine some investors want to hedge. They want to try to take money out of crypto and put it into something like gold or put it into some sort of, you know, inflation play. Who knows what these degens are up to, but they have a lot of different strategies when these type of things start to develop in the market. And they move quickly for really no reason, because within about 48 hours of the announcement, the tariffs were delayed.
8: For more on the negotiations and what they mean for Americans, let's go to Nancy Cortez at the White House.
0: Notice the tone change immediately. Now they're negotiations. They could have been negotiations all along, but no, now they're negotiations.
8: Nancy, good morning.
9: Good morning, Nate. Here's where things stand right now. After the 25% tariff on goods from Canada and Mexico were halted for 30 days, the 10% tariff on Chinese goods took effect at midnight, and shortly after, China announced their retaliation, imposing a 15% tariff on coal and liquefied natural gas products, as well as a 10% tariff on crude oil, agricultural machinery, and large engine cars imported from the U.S. Those tariffs are set to take effect next Monday, February 10th. President Trump announced those U.S. tariffs on Saturday, then he put the Mexican and Canadian tariffs on hold just 36 hours later after a series of phone calls.
0: Her math and my math is a little different. I guess she was off Friday night when we all found out.
9: That ended with the president of Mexico agreeing to send 10,000 soldiers to the U.S.-Mexico border to help block fentanyl from being smuggled across the border, and the prime minister of Canada agreeing to deploy more choppers, drones, and personnel at the Canada-U.S. border.
0: Okay, so I'd like to know what you think. To me, this seems like it was a negotiation strategy all from the beginning. I don't know what the full play here is, but I have a theory, and I'd like you to, you know, check me on this. It's hard to know for sure right now, because we're just in the first couple of weeks, if you can believe it, of the Trump administration. But I do think there is the makings of a plan here that was probably crafted before they entered the office. And I think we're starting to see the edges of it right now. It starts with Trump flexing big with Mexico and Canada. Goes in really hard with countries that were always going to capitulate. And he stacks some wins, you know, some political wins, and he sets the tone for the tariff negotiations. He makes it clear he's serious, but he makes it clear he's willing to negotiate, but he's going to make sure you follow up on it. I think the next phase of this tariff stuff is he's going to move into the more long-term tariffs, the stuff that stays on, the stuff that him and his team feel are needed to balance out trade more. Now, I'm not making a comment on that. I think that's the next step. We start to see like the 10% long-term tariffs and things like that. And then they'll start collecting revenue from these tariffs. And I think the goal is to do a lot of this as fast as possible within the first 100 days. But ultimately, to have this stuff solidified before the midterms. So once we have long-term tariffs coming in, we'll start to have some revenue coming in. We'll start collecting revenue from these tariffs. But there's a problem. The executive branch can't legally use those funds for government expenses. They legally can't. They can collect the money, but they legally can't spend it on government expenses. That requires an act of Congress. Now, if I were Trump, and I were looking a year or two down the road, and I were trying to line up for the midterms, I'd be thinking about getting those 2017 Trump tax cuts that are set to expire locked in quick. And we also know that there's also some Trump 2.0 tax cuts that he campaigned on. He proposed 15% corporate tax rates, no tax on tips, no tax on overtime, and also no tax for seniors. So what better way to incentivize Congress to go along with his tax strategy, which would reduce tax revenue, which they're never going to want to do, than to have this bank account with hundreds of millions, potentially billions of dollars, just waiting for Congress to get their grubby little hands on, just sitting there, waiting for them. It should be an easy argument to make. The tax cuts will be an easy political win for everybody, and we can finance it with the tariff revenue. It's a win-win. Trump gets his tax cuts. The politicians get to give tax cuts to their constituents. They get to claim at least it's funded by tariff revenue. And I suspect that's just part of the tariff strategy. And I'm curious to know what you think the tariff strategy is. Fox Business financial analyst Charles Payne, who I have to say, initially rubbed me the wrong way because he's just kind of got this really verbose and loud way of presenting facts that seems like it's kind of, you know, aimed at a certain demographic, but actually his analysis is pretty solid when you get past the presentation, at least in my opinion of the presentation. And Charles will make the case in this clip that this reaction to the tariffs never really made sense from a long-term broad picture strategy. I don't know if he's right, but I'd like to know your opinion on his take.
10: In 1921, the public was clamoring. They were begging, demanding for higher tariffs, right? Why? We had these new industries, the automobile and things like that. They wanted to protect that. The economy was coming on. Our way of life was changing. We had the Emergency Tariff Act of 1921. That was followed by the Fortney-McCumber Act of 1922. And there were two specific principles, right? The scientific principle, this linked wages to the exporting country, right? In effect, let's say China has cheaper labor than us. This made sure that this negated the fact that a country would have cheap labor. Then there was the American selling price. I love this one. If a product got here from a foreign country and it was cheaper than Americans, well, guess what? They made it more expensive. And by the way, the Fortney-McCumber Act, those tariffs were the highest in history. They averaged 40%. Some, though, went as high as 400%. So what was the result? Let's talk about that for a moment, right? So a result of this act, one result was an increase in spending by top tiers of American people, right? Americans had money. They weren't in a foxhole. The American people, they were taxed less. Remember, all of what President Trump is doing also involves lower taxes. They were taxed less, so they had more money to spend on American goods. What is meant by protectionism? It's an economic policy of the 1920s, essential, and it was essential to trim the way to trim federal expenses.

0: okay? The tariff schedule was flooded from the industrial sector. So yeah, we were going to help the American farmer, and then everyone jumped on board. Still, they went into effect. We all know it now as the Smoot-Hawley Act. Went into effect March 13th, 1930. So what happened, right? I mean, every time someone comes on TV, they say, remember Smoot-Hawley? Inflation's going to go through the roof. You think prices skyrocketed back then? Absolutely not. In fact, it was the most extraordinary deflationary spiral in American history. This is it. This is Smoot-Hawley, folks. The 1930s deflation. It wasn't inflation. Prices went down. They didn't go up. So it's really,
1: he's pointing on the screen. He's pointing to the spot on the chart where you can see deflation totally kicking in while that tariff was in place. And then afterwards, inflation kicks back up. Different time, but it's a different narrative around tariffs than what we've been hearing. I'm not really too focused on the specifics right now because it seems like it's still in the negotiation stage. And so what gets talked about now is sort of the opening salvo. And then what they end up on is something entirely different. But it's going to cause volatility in the market. That's for sure. Well, speaking of volatility, there's another thing that's causing things to go a little wacky. And that would be Doge. I'll admit I was a bit skeptical. I thought maybe they'd, you know, eke out 900 million or maybe a bill in savings and, you know, say they revolutionize something with blockchain and walk out the door. Things have not gone that direction. In fact, it was just announced yesterday that the U.S. federal government has received more than 20,000 deferred resignation requests, and the number is rising right now. And as our intro clip demonstrated, it seems that Doge has really hit a nerve.
2: We turn now to the latest on President Trump and Elon Musk's drive to reshape the federal government. Our senior political correspondent, Rachel Scott, is tracking it from the White House. Good morning, Rachel.
3: Rebecca, good morning to you. And the CIA, now the first major national security agency to offer these buyouts to employees. And it comes amid sweeping changes by the Trump administration across the federal government. Americans on assignment around the world with USAID now rushing to leave their posts.
4: Mister, it sounds like you're going to wind down USAID.
5: This sounds like it. I mean, I think so.
3: Overnight, USAID staff receiving this email saying nearly everyone in the department will be put on administrative leave by Friday.
1: Now, you have to appreciate how this has the potential to boil over into the wider financial market. And it could end up creating a fantastic buying opportunity.
3: Those working abroad expected to return within 30 days. 10,000 people work for the agency globally. Their projects pulled back after billionaire Elon Musk seized control of the agency, which provides foreign aid and assistance around the globe.
1: You know, I will point out throughout this entire coverage, they will frame it as Elon is seizing control. But Elon is executing the power given to him by the executive branch, including all the firings are approved by the executive branch, etc. So this is actually executive branch power.
3: Democrats stress it can't be shut down without congressional approval. Republicans applauding Musk.
6: Why not go through Congress for that?
7: Elon Musk,
8: because you're thinking about, wait, I want to answer her question. Yeah. Because you're reporting and you're asking questions about the old way of doing things.
3: Musk, the world's richest man, also behind the offer to millions of government employees to leave their positions with pay, now also extended to the CIA.
1: What a bastard. What a bastard. They can leave their positions with pay. I don't know why, when it comes to federal employees, this is considered such an atrocity. You know, if a failing tech company does this, it's considered a savvy move to save the failing tech company. And they often provide public services as well. I don't really get this idea. Like, we all are aware of how bleak the financial situation is for the country and how excessive the federal government expenditures are and how many people work for the federal government that do basically nothing. Every American is aware of this. And the likelihood that you could trim the fat at these agencies by giant percentages just seems probably very high.
3: Some 20,000 taking the buyout so far. ABC News learning those who don't could still be laid off. All of this part of the sweeping plan to shrink the federal government. Musk and the president now setting sights on dismantling the Department of Education. President asks why he's nominating former WWE.
1: We can stop there. I think I've made my point. This is going to cause a lot of volatility. And I think this is the line where you're going to see the Democrats and corporate allies for the Democrats fight.
9: And the American people, mark my words.
1: This is Senator Chuck Schumer, the minority leader.
9: The American people will not stand for an unelected,

0: secret group to run rampant through the executive branch.
1: Now, this is odd, and I know that they're all making this case, but I think it's pretty clear that the voters knew Elon was part of the package. In fact, that's part of their case, too. Everyone knew what Elon, the whole Doge plan was out there. Nobody believed it, at least I didn't fully believe it, but this is what people voted for. And I don't know why they're running on that, because they must know that.
0: Being innovative is good. But Mr. Musk, this isn't a tech startup.
1: Right. So this isn't Silicon Valley. Right. That's another part of the narrative. This is the federal government. We affect lives here. This is the federal government, not Silicon Valley.
0: These are public institutions that deal with things like Social Security and Medicare and national defense.
1: Won't you think of the lives? How could you think about money at a time like this? Won't you think of the lives at risk here?
0: And provide for the well-being of the American people. And the American people have a right to be part of that debate.
1: That was called the election, Chuck. This was the same argument used for COVID lockdowns. This really reminds me of this because I was on the air during the COVID lockdowns, and I was noting that on one side of my family, they had a restaurant business that was about 25 years old that was doing great, but now failing. And they ended up selling it for parts and shutting it down. They were going to pass it on to their daughter, and she was going to run it. It was going to be a generational small business that failed because of the lockdowns. On the other side of my family, they owned a hotel chain, remote side of my family, so don't make any assumptions. And their hotel chain was failing because of the lockdowns. And they would have failed if it wasn't for the fact that the state came in and rented a bunch of rooms for isolation and immigrants and basically got a state bailout. And so I was watching, and that was a 35-year company. And I was watching both of these long-term small businesses that were generational wealth for those families die. And I went on air and I said, geez, I think we're making a lot of drastic mistakes. We're going to have a lot of small business collapse. And what we're going to see is a consolidation into the megacorps like the Walmarts and the Lowe's out there that can stay open during the lockdowns. And we're going to have massive economic repercussions from this for years to come. And we're going to destroy generational wealth. Well, that's exactly what happened. But I was attacked for bringing that up because how could I not think of the lives? Grandma's at risk, Chris. How dare you, you monster. You are a monster. I will no longer listen to your shows. You're all about the money. And I'm thinking, well, no, but this also destroys lives. This destroys entire families' lives. This is the same argument now. It's the same argument.
0: But Mr. Musk, this isn't a tech startup. These are public institutions that deal with things like Social Security and Medicare and national defense and provide for the well-being of the American people.
1: Yes, we might be nearly $37 trillion in debt. And yes, we're about to refinance a large chunk of our interest right now, and it's already more than our defense budget. But that's just money. Won't you think of the lives?
0: And the American people have a right to be part of that debate. Part of that debate. The elections occurred. And one viewpoint got a few more votes than the other. But that doesn't mean we throw out democracy. That doesn't mean what's been done for centuries in this country should just go out the window and be substituted by a small group of people who think they know a lot more than the wisdom of the American people.
1: This is such a weak gaslighting argument because is the duty of the executive branch to audit the federal budget. And they could clearly just make the argument that that's what Elon is doing and his Doge team. It reads to the American public as defense of grift. That's how it reads to the American public. And I'm not saying this. Others are saying this, including Senator John Kennedy.
2: You get the point. I like omelets. You can't make an omelet without breaking some eggs. Now, President Trump ran for office saying, I'm going to review every single penny in the federal budget. Now, how are you going to review the spending in the federal budget without reviewing the spending? And that's what Mr. Musk is doing. Now, many of my Democratic colleagues and some of the tofu-eating Wokarati at the USAID are screaming like they're part of a prison riot because they don't want us reviewing the spending. But that's all Mr. Musk is doing, and he's finding some pretty interesting stuff. To my friends who are upset, I would say with respect, you know, call somebody who cares. They better get used to this.
1: All right, so where's all this going? Well, if it plays out, and again, that's a big well if, because it's anybody's game and guess right now. If it plays out, you could have increase of revenue via tariffs, and it may be possible. These are numbers they're throwing around. I don't know if they're verified or not. It may be possible they get over $1 trillion in savings. Now, right now, the deficit is $2 trillion. Now, the deficit is the difference between what is budgeted and what we're spending, not the debt. The debt is nearly $37 trillion. But the deficit, the delta between what's budgeted and what we're spending right now is $2 trillion. So what does that mean? That means that $2 trillion rolls over onto the debt. If they could knock that down by a trillion, and this is a very long shot, but of course Elon's making these kinds of claims, $2 trillion? That'd be the first time we've had a balanced budget since Clinton. And I think that would be a massive positive signal to the market and to the world. And I think it would also do tremendous, tremendous progress to ensuring the continued reserve status of the U.S. dollar. And that will be huge for Bitcoin. And I'll tell you why. Ironically and awkwardly, it all comes down to stablecoins. Talk to you about this before. But stablecoins and Bitcoin growth are linked at the hip. And when stablecoins grow, they buy U.S. debt. And President Trump signed an executive order instructing the Treasury and Commerce Departments in the U.S. to establish a sovereign wealth fund. Now, he's assigned the new Treasury Secretary, Scott Bassett, and the Commerce Secretary, Howard Lutnick, to the task of developing the foundation for that fund. It's going to probably need Congress approval, and I believe Senator Lummis is going to be in that pipeline. Now, these gentlemen, along with the crypto AI czar David Sacks, held a press conference. And before they got to Bitcoin, which did come up, they addressed stablecoins. And I think you need to hear this.
3: I want to say additionally, we're excited about working with both the House and Senate on stablecoin legislation. I know Senator Hagerty introduced a bill today. This stablecoins really have the potential to ensure American dollar dominance internationally, to increase the usage of the U.S. dollar digitally as the world's reserve currency, and in the process create potentially trillions of dollars of demand for U.S. treasuries, which could lower long-term interest rates. So let me stop there, and I want to...
1: I honestly, my mouth dropped when I heard David Sacks essentially lay out the theory that I put a few episodes back in the show, that the U.S. would inevitably lean into stablecoins for this very reason. And Senator Bill Hagerty has introduced a stablecoin bill titled the Genius Act, and they're aiming to have it signed within Trump's first 100 days, and the Banking Committee in the Senate seems to be on board. So that's interesting, just as a side note, because obviously those stablecoins are going to run on some sort of shitcoin network. But Bitcoin tanked on the news. It was like at 101, and it tanked down to like 97. Tanked. I know, right? Tanked. It farted. Basically, it burped. It's easy to say tanked, but that's ridiculous. It went down a little bit, but people were kind of surprised, you know, like, this seems like great news. Sovereign wealth fund, could be a potential there for Bitcoin. Lummis seems to be in the pipeline, but the price of Bitcoin fell. And I think the reason was is because Bitcoiners were expecting on day one, Trump to sign some sort of sovereign wealth fund that included Bitcoin or some sort of reserve or stash. But that's not really what he committed to. He committed to researching the issue within the first 100 days, which sounds like they are on track. Sacks was asked a question about crypto. I want you to hear the whole thing. The press is not mic'd, so it's going to be kind of hard to hear. But they asked Sacks about crypto, and he answers about Bitcoin.
4: The Bitcoin reserve. I'm curious what the plans are for that at this point and what the administration consider putting crypto into a sovereign wealth fund that it is planning.
3: So one of the things that the president instructed us to do was to evaluate the idea for a Bitcoin reserve. And so that is one of the things, that's one of the first things we're going to look at as part of the internal working group in the administration. So as soon as we get all that set up, we're still waiting for some cabinet secretaries who are on the working group to get confirmed. So we're still in the very early stages of this. But that's one of the first things we're gonna look at is the feasibility of a Bitcoin reserve. I think
1: so. It's one of the first things they're going to look at once all the cabinet members in position. This, to me, is better than Trump creating some sort of strategic stash with the wave of a Sharpie. This sounds like a plan. If they follow through, this sounds like a plan to work with Lummis and the Congress to actually make this a reserve via some sort of bill and law, which would have much more staying power than just one presidency. Additionally, I think it sets an example for the rest of the world that is also considering this. I actually think this is a better route for them to go long term. And when you see some of the questions that Sachs answered after the press conference, I think it'll make you feel better. He on CNBC was asked some follow-up questions, and I'll play that for you.
5: The Bitcoin reserve, you said that's being studied. It's one of the first things that's on the table here. What goes into that process? Is that something that would be standalone, or is that something that could potentially be tucked into, say, a sovereign wealth fund, which has been the speculation today on the heels of that executive order?
3: I guess it's possible that the sovereign wealth fund could decide that they want to make Bitcoin or digital assets part of its portfolio. You're going to have to ask the incoming Commerce Secretary Howard Lutnick about that. The item that President Trump asked our working group on digital assets to study is whether it's feasible to create either a Bitcoin reserve or some sort of digital asset stockpile. And so we're going to be looking at that question. We haven't committed yet to doing it, but it's one of the first things we're going to be looking at.
6: Hey, David.
1: Now, he said something in there that I thought was interesting. It could be up to Howard Lutnick to put Bitcoin in the sovereign wealth fund, totally separate from the Bitcoin reserve. The sovereign wealth fund could feature all kinds of assets. Now, Howard Lutnick, well, he happens to be a rather bullish Bitcoiner. This is Howard Lutnick.
6: I have hundreds of millions of dollars.
7: Okay.
6: Okay. Hundreds and hundreds of millions of dollars exposure to Bitcoin. And it will be billions.
7: I was going to say, so next year when you come back and we'll do this again and you'll be a Bitcoin billionaire.
6: Every time Bitcoin dips, I'm going to be the buyer. What you're going to see is Cantor Fitzgerald is going to be the sponsor of Bitcoin into traditional finance.
7: Mm-hmm.
6: And so we will be the leader of it. And I'll pull out this podcast in years to come and say, see, I told you, because no one's going to remember.
7: Of course.
6: Right? But all the banks, after we do it and show people how to do it right, they'll all copy.
7: Mm-hmm.
6: And so the asset of Bitcoin will just, as it becomes more accepted, it will become more valuable.
1: Lutnick also had this to say. He is the CEO of Cantor Fitzgerald, if you didn't pick it up. And he was at Bitcoin 2024.
8: Cantor Fitzgerald is here to announce that we are launching a Bitcoin financing business. We will offer leverage to those who own Bitcoin. We are going to launch with $2 billion of lending. And once we put out the $2 billion of lending, we will go up in increments of $2 billion. You have to realize Cantor and BGC, its largest wholesaler, we finance and arrange vast, vast amounts. And we are going to now build that ecosystem for Bitcoin. So the moral of the story is we are going to welcome Bitcoin into the financing family of the global financial markets, and Cantor Fitzgerald's going to be your sponsor.
1: All right, so that's the guy in charge of the sovereign wealth fund. You know, really what's happening to some of the market makers are just shaking out the weak hands. That's what's, and they're stacking cheap sats, so that way, once the price starts to rip again, they have great margins. There is a mega trend happening underneath the surface that I've remarked a couple of times about on the show, but we saw a very clear preview of what could be to come and really, really create strong demand for Bitcoin. Tesla was able to take advantage of the new FASB accounting rules I've talked about on the show before that allow them to mark up their Bitcoin holdings. And it's kind of remarkable. Tesla went from what was going to be an absolute bloodbath of a quarter to showing a $600 million gain. The Bitcoin saved Tesla's bacon.
9: Tesla just reaped a $500 million windfall thanks to its Bitcoin holdings and new accounting practices. It disclosed a $600 million mark-to-market benefit from Bitcoin on its net income. That increase is thanks to a change at the Financial Accounting Standards Board, which told companies to start measuring the value of their digital assets holding each quarter.
1: Come on, is that not going to be? And I think there's something around 80, just under 80 public companies that hold Bitcoin on their balance sheet. They're going to be taking advantage of these FASB accounting practices. And likely, I mean, without any doubt, MicroStrategy is going to be one of them. It's either going to be this next quarterly report or the one after. I'm not sure. It's probably happening as I'm live right now. We're probably going to find out because I think we're going to have information from them soon. But that's just going to be a massive, massive narrative for businesses. And I don't think they're going to be able to ignore that. But what do you think? In fact, I have a few questions for you. What's your reaction to the Doge team's work so far? Do you consider it to be a bad thing, a good thing, better than you expected, worse, hopeful? What do you think about the old Doge team's progress so far? And then also, did you hear this week that you're going to be able to send Tether over Lightning? Yep, Taproot assets are making it possible. You'll be able to send Tether over the Lightning network. Is that going to make you a stablecoin user? For example, would you boost a show with stablecoins? Boost didn't tell me no. Like, tell me yes. I'm not sure. I don't think I would, but it's Lightning.

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The Bitcoin Company has hundreds of different gift cards. They're Bitcoin only. I love them. If you want to stack sats by paying your bills, that's the Fold card. And they keep going from strength to strength. I'll have information on that in a little bit. Stack sats just with your regular purchases. You get a debit card. It's great. And if it's time to get access to your BTC value without selling it, consider Salt Lending. Links to all of that in the show notes.

0: And we do have some boosts to get into this week, which is always one of my favorite parts of the show. So let's start with our baller booster this week, who is Derivation Dingus, who came in with a meaty 222,222 sats.
1: Hey, rich lobster!
0: Boom! Fountain said my last boost failed, so I'm trying it again. Well, thank you very much. I do think that might have been the case, but I got this one, Derivation, and I really appreciate it. Thank you for the value and being our baller booster. You are the best. Satsquanch comes in with 66,666 sats.
2: I hoard that which your kind covets.
0: What could that mean?
3: Why you gotta put numbers and letters together? Why can't you just go f*** yourself?
0: Thanks, Satsquanch. He says, I've been stacking since 2018 or 19, and I stack sats every month. The sats I send you are freshly converted from fiat from Strike. Yeah, that's kind of my system. Sometimes it's Strike, you know, it kind of depends. But yeah, I have like long-term Bitcoin savings. And then, yeah, I have like the stuff that I'm going to spend either like on Noster or Stacker News or through Boosts. That stuff I acquire and just spend pretty quickly. Thanks, Satsquatch. I was asking last week, I put the question out there, if people had stacked sats before they ever listened to a show that had Boosts or if they got into Bitcoin through the Boosts, that kind of question. So appreciate that. And I appreciate that boost. Mitch Taylor's here with 22,222 sats. That's a row of McDucks.
4: Things are looking up for old McDuck.
0: Always love to hear your takes. Very high quality content. Well, thank you, Mitch. Thanks for the high quality value. Appreciate it. Anonymous here is here with 2,000 sats. Pew, pew, pew. No message, though. No name and no message. Ooh. But see, so you're on Podverse. So I think you just have to go in there and set your username. But thank you for the value. Truth in the Punch Bowl comes in with 4,321 sats.
4: B-O-O-S-T.
0: There are many great Bitcoin podcasts out there, but I found myself only listening to TWIB regularly. I hope the Bitcoin Dad as well. Keep up the great work.
5: Well, I'll be dipped.
0: Thank you very much. Turd in the Punch Bowl. Oh, Turd in the Punch Bowl. Did I say truth? There is truth in that turd. There is truth. Thank you. Appreciate the boost. Clarkian's here with 5,000 sats.
6: You suppose?
0: He's boosting our artist with a song boost. Thank you, sir. Those sats go to the artist. Appreciate that. Gen 2 Netiquette. That's how I'm going to say it.
7: Well,
0: he's here with 10,000 sats.
8: He's a good guy.
9: He's a real good guy.
0: All right, Bitcoin story time. I started mining Doge back in 2012 with a PC built for the purpose. Same old story. I wish I had my coins. Several million Doge went into 0.3 Bitcoin. I sold and covered the cost for the PC, at least. Never stacked again until I started listening to JB shows. Now I have a small weekly DCA, value for value. Nicely done. Good for you. That's good to hear. I appreciate the boost. I am real Satoshi.
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0: First time booster. All right. I've held Bitcoin for a while now, but I wanted to boost it and say thanks. Between this show and self-hosted, I went from holding on a hot wall to running my own node and as many services as I can, and AlbiHub along with Noster Fund. I love supporting the Lightning Network and value for value. This is way more exciting than any stinking Ripple. Yes, I'm going to give you a ding on that one, man. There's a little bell for you. I agree. Thank you. I am Satoshi. I appreciate the boost, and congratulations on getting the node going and all of that. Love hearing that. That gets me stoked. Ace Ackerman's here with a row of ducks. That's 2,222 sats. Clean air, food, water, and now money. Be part of the value-for-value revolution by earning and then spending sats on Wavelake. This week in Bitcoin and no agenda. Thanks for your courage, Chris. Thank you, sir.
1: Boost!
0: Appreciate the value, Ace. It's nice to hear from you. Hey, there's Gene Bean. He's here with 4,270 sats.
12: Because I'm the wind.
0: Says, I had no interest in Bitcoin prior to the booster crams becoming a thing. Now I use it, and I'm stacking. I've also just set up my first Bitcoin node plus LND and have migrated my Albi hub there. It's been a significant change at how I look at money. Yes, Gene!
12: Yes!
0: Love it!
12: Oh!
0: I know it's common to run your own Bitcoin node and Lightning node. It's common. Gene, there's like 20,000 people in the whole world doing it. Oh, Lightning nodes, there might be a lot more. I don't know. But like actual Bitcoin nodes that are discoverable, I mean, you hear it in the state of the network. It's not common, Gene. But I was wondering what your thoughts are on running a liquid node. I asked because I noticed an option on Umbral and Nix Bitcoin. Yeah, so I do the Elements liquid note. I do run it, and there is some value to it. I think maybe particularly with pegging in to the Liquid network. But the big caveat with the Liquid network is pegging out is still permissioned to a sense. And I don't think you can use your node for anything like that. But it's still useful. I don't find it as useful as a Bitcoin node, but I still like to have it chain, you know? And I'm a fan of Liquid, so I just like being part of it, I have to say. And I'm really glad to hear it's going well for you. Let me know if you do the, I think it's what called Elements Core. I think that's what my Liquid node is. Let me know which way you go and how it works for you. Because I run it, but I don't use it a lot. Orange Pill Lawyer 25 comes in with 2,121 sats.
2: You're doing a good job.
0: I've been stacking since January 2021, and I love the opportunity to use it through the Fountain app. I wish there was more opportunity to interact with it, though. Oh, I think, you know what, Orange Pill? I have a suspicion that your wish will be granted over 2025. You probably saw the headline this week that the SEC is reassigning their crypto law enforcement task force. Their lead crypto lawyer just got reassigned to IT in the SEC. So I think, you know, like the panic that happened at Albi where they had to move from custodial to non-custodial because they were concerned about being a money transmitter and the SEC and the Biden White House coming after them. 1 year later is just simply not an issue anymore. And the SEC seems to be like they're getting defanged, for better or for worse, in my opinion, maybe a little worse. But then again, the SEC has really failed to do a good job. So maybe for better. But my point is, Orange Pill, is you're going to see a lot more services spun up in the U.S. that are going to focus on experience and high quality. Maybe not, you know, maybe a little more premium, I suspect. Thanks for the boost. Producer Jess here with 2,222 sats. Giving Ripple a ripe ripping. That would have been a good title, Jeff. I was needed for their rotten regime. I had to make some clips and send them to my XRP loving coworkers. Well done. I still can't get in a real argument on why they like it more than Bitcoin. At least they like Bitcoin too. Oh, well, that's good. Yeah, it's always, I mean, I think the value play for XRP is in a world of CBDCs, they're like the connectivity between the banks to move transactions. Who wants that? I think. Maybe I have it wrong. Thanks, Jeff. One dull geek's here with a row of ducks. But Chris, the price of everything has been coming down and will continue. When priced in Bitcoin. I understand what you meant, but that's a fiat mindset. Something I'm trying to remove from my life. That is a great point, One Dull Geek. We were talking about prices last week and how prices aren't coming down. And I should have said, because they're priced in fiat. You're right. You're right. Because I'm priced in Bitcoin, everything is getting cheaper. I do think that is part of what's going to be a big trend over 2025, where people start taking their entire paychecks in Bitcoin. They cash in, you know, they essentially go all into Bitcoin and then they just sell out what they need to pay expenses. They pay the cap gains taxes on that, but it still works out to be, I think, unless Bitcoin crashes, you know, a much better gain. Good point. You got me, Wendell. Appreciate that. Nakamoto 6102 is here with 4,000 of those sats.
5: Well, that's not possible. Nothing can do that.
0: Says, thank you for the value. Well, thank you for the boost. Really appreciate it. Jibitz is here with 10,000 sats.
6: The traders love the vol.
0: This is one of my favorite podcasts. Keep up the great work. Well, geez, thank you. The more info and analysis, the better, but I know your time is limited. I actually enjoy all the JB shows. I wish I could share your enthusiasm for the new administration, especially the non-Bitcoin-related policies. Nonetheless, it's such an interesting time for Bitcoin. Keep up the good fight. That's nice. This week I was told that I was a Trump hater, and I've been told that I have enthusiasm for the new administration. Hopefully that means I'm kind of slicing it right down the middle a bit. My real only political bias that I kind of own is that I'm very anti-war, and I think the fiscal policy situation is absolutely bonkers and has to be immediately solved. And then also, you know, I'm a big energy guy. So whatever party wants to be big on energy, I'm probably going to be a little bit more supportive of. Those are sort of my main political leanings. And then everything else, I just look through the context of Bitcoin. And I think there's going to be a lot of overreaction because of the visceral emotional reaction that Trump and Elon invoke from certain people. But if you're able to put that aside and kind of take the higher level view, I think it's much more structurally sane for the brain, right? It's just much more easy to process. Thanks, Jibbitz. Nice to hear from you. Thanks for the 10,000 sats. Rather Not Say is here with 2,000 sats.
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0: No message, just a cactus. Appreciate that. And Podbun is here with a row of ducks. I was introduced to the Lightning Network through your shows. mostly from listening to the Bitcoin Dad Pod. I didn't know how to stack sats, and I didn't know you could send Bitcoin so quickly. Yeah, isn't that great? Thanks, Podbun. Nice to hear from you. Thank you, everybody who boosted in. That's all of the boosts above the 2,000 sat cutoff we have for time. Shout out to User64, who sent their first boostagram to the show this week. Appreciate you all out there that boost at every level. And, of course, all of you who stream sats as well. In fact, we had 45 of you stream them sats. And with your help, we stacked 95,527 sats just by streaming. When you combine that with all of our wonderful boosters, the show stacked a very handsome 467,781 sats. Probably the easiest way to boost these days is with Fountain FM, and you get your sats with an app like Strike. But as you can hear, many of our listeners will go the self-hosted route, in your house, using something like AlbiHub and a podcasting app of your choice. 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You just need some lightning sats and a way to boost the show. And it means the world to the show. There is no sponsor. The links I mentioned earlier are all affiliate links. These go to the production of the show, and I really do appreciate it. Everybody who either uses one of our affiliates or boosts in, you're making a big difference, keeping the show going, and really, I think, helping me build what I consider to be a long-term runway for the Jupiter Broadcasting Network. And I think that's going to be more important than ever. I've talked about it before, and I think this is like the last chance to really kind of get this figured out, because the advertising market around podcasting is getting really, really weird. It's not going away entirely. It's just getting creepy.

0: Well, we talked about Ripple and XRP last week. Yesterday, as I record, the XRP blockchain was actually down for an hour. The XRP ledger halted block production for about an hour on Tuesday before just spontaneously recovering. It was a rare disruption, but it does happen. Network activity froze at ledger height 93927173, something like that, prompting an immediate investigation from all the validators trying to figure out what's going on. Things have resumed normal operation, and of course, the CTO of XRPL, because they have a CTO, said that it wasn't really a big deal. You know, there was some things, the system recognized a problem, things shut down for a bit, and then he tried to, like, you know, play it off. Well, other blockchains have these problems too. Quote, "It just caused ledgers not to be seen as trusted for about an hour. The servers knew the network wasn't working correctly, and so they did not report any ledgers as trusted during the incident. So it's no big deal. What are you worried about? So what that it went down for an hour? Shut up." Okay, I have a couple of updates that I want you to be aware of. My favorite wallet app, Sparrow, has version 2.11 out. Now, this release has some nice improvements for USB hardware wallet handling, including support for that new Jade Plus and a few other things in there. They've also just had a small version bump, I think, for an issue on macOS. So be sure you're not on 2.10, but make sure you get, if you're on macOS, that you're on 2.1.1, because there was a little bit of a problem they had to do a quick release for. But otherwise, a really nice release that improves support for hardware wallets, which is always great to see. But an app or slash wallet that I have failed to give its due props, but over the holidays, working with family members, came to really appreciate, and that's Blockstream's Green. 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And they just enabled Liquid discounted fees for confidential transactions. This is crazy. It's like, you know, maybe like a transaction that was, I don't know, I'm just making up numbers. But say the transaction cost was the equivalent to 100 sats before. 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It's a dramatic reduction. And Liquid's already crazy cheap and fast. And you can just interoperate in Green right there. It's such a good wallet. If Sparrow's slightly intimidating to you, Green is fantastic. Sparrow goes to the next level because it gives you information about everything. Makes it super easy to work with your own node. And it's a desktop-only workflow over at Sparrow, where Green offers desktop and mobile. That they can kind of, you know, you could have like your primary wallet where you use your hardware device on your desktop. But then you could have a watch-only, I guess, copy. A watch-only version of that wallet on your mobile device where you can still receive sats, but you can't send. That's pretty neat, especially for cold storage. So Green's a really good app. Version 2.0.2.0 came out this week. And then I mentioned Fold, which is the company I use, which gives me a debit card to stack sats with every purchase and to have an ACH account so that way I can do bill pay and stack sats. Fold seems to be expanding their collaboration with Visa. This is the announcement. They said, quote, "To introduce innovative Bitcoin Rewards card program, this includes Fold's flagship debit card and an upcoming credit card product using Visa's shared services and incentives to enhance rewards." So it looks like Fold is going to roll out a Visa credit card soon with sats back. And this is sort of part of the strategy I was mentioning earlier in the show about taking your paycheck in Bitcoin. You put your day-to-day, now this is, you have to be financially responsible, this is not advice, blah, blah, blah. You put your day-to-day expenses on the credit card. This is your own personal layer two to Bitcoin, if you will. Your expenses go on the credit card, or you pay them directly using your Fold account's ACH function. At the end of the month, you pay off the credit card with Bitcoin. So you're getting your paycheck deposited in Bitcoin. You're making one or two transactions in Bitcoin. One of them's to, you know, whatever payments you have directly out of your Fold account, and the other one's the payment to pay off the credit card for that month. You're stacking sats on both sides because the credit card stacks sats and the Fold ACH payment stacks sats. And you're keeping as much Bitcoin as you possibly can, because if you take your paycheck in Bitcoin, Now you have to make the conscious decision to convert that Bitcoin to fiat for what you want to buy. That's going to make you rethink everything you buy. It's going to make you rethink every expense because you have to sell Bitcoin, and that is going to make you pause. And I just think that's a fascinating mental shift that could help people cut back on savings and increase their Bitcoin hold. And then these credit card products, well, traditionally, I think Bitcoiners are kind of anti-lending, anti-financing. These credit card products are decent in modern society. They offer consumer protection. They're widely accepted. And it could be another way to stack sats. I just think Fold is working on some really interesting stuff. Maybe, I don't know, but maybe this is a strategy some people could employ. You know, a lot of people have complex finances. It's not something they could really take on. But other folks don't. Their finances aren't so complicated. And they could do something like make all of their monthly expenses on a credit card, pay it off at the end of the month, take their whole paycheck in Bitcoin. And Fold's right there in the sweet spot to offer that. Okay, it's time for the final clip of the week. And one of the names getting thrown around is the new U.S. Secretary of the Treasury, Scott Bassett. And compared to Janet Yellen, I have to admit, he is like a cold glass of water to a desperate man that is very thirsty in the desert. And he's also fairly pro-Bitcoin. And I think he gets it at a different level than most politicians, which kind of a big deal for the Treasury Secretary of the United States.
1: And you know, I think that everything's on the table, you know, with Bitcoin. And you know, to me, one of the most exciting things about Bitcoin is for a generation of investors who maybe, you know, post the great financial crisis had been looking for investment opportunities, or maybe they'd soured on markets. Crypto is bringing in young people. It's bringing in the people who haven't participated in markets.
0: I think this is nailing it, especially for millennials that entered the workforce after around the year 2000. You know, there was pretty quickly the dot-com bust, which sucked for jobs, and there was recessions that kind of hiccuped from that. That was pretty bad. Then you fast forward a little bit. Of course, there was things like 9/11 and the Iraq War and all of that that were treacherous for the market as well in between there. But then you fast forward to 2008, the great financial collapse, devastating for income for the millennials. And between 2008 and the dot-com boom, I became inherently skeptical of the stock market. It just seems way too risky to me. You know, like look at Microsoft and Google right now. Their stocks are doing bad. And Google, they even exceeded expectations in some cases. They just didn't do a good enough job. And you know, you just can't really bet on a stock. It just doesn't feel safe. I wasn't interested in any of this stuff until Bitcoin came along. Bitcoin gave me the lens to learn and care about money. And now I'm more interested in wider products in the stock market, like ETFs potentially and things like that. Not Bitcoin ETFs, but other ones. And if it wasn't for Bitcoin, I probably wouldn't be participating in any of this. So the fact that the Treasury Secretary gets it, to me, is literally a 180 from the previous administration.
1: Maybe post the great financial crisis had been looking for investment opportunities, or maybe they'd soured on markets. Crypto is bringing in young people. It's bringing in the people who haven't participated in markets. And, you know, having a market culture in the U.S. and people believing that markets work for them is a centerpiece of capitalism.
0: All right, let's take a look at the state of the network. Before we get out of here, the show is wrapping up at block height 882,429. There are currently 21,941 reachable nodes. Oh, we are so close to 22,000. Literally, this audience could move that over to 22,000 reachable Bitcoin nodes if just 60 of you out there launched a node this week. Now, the Bitcoin price is down 10.7% from its all-time high. So we're my favorite stat, which is sats per dollar. We're back above the 1,000 threshold. Sats per dollar right now is 1,026 sats to one U.S. greenback because the Bitcoin price is sitting at 97,500 U.S. greenbacks. You know what? 97,000 Bitcoin's okay by me. The rest of the network hums on TikTok, next block. The USD price and all the fiat prices are really external to the network because the Bitcoin network is strong. Links to what I talked about at This Week in Bitcoin.show. Of course, the back catalog's over there. Definitely some episodes about stablecoins and how they're going to drive dollar dominance, or at least the dollar network dominance. And of course, my thoughts on volatility shifting to the Trump administration's policies. All of the groundwork for that was laid several weeks ago. Check that out at thisweekinbitcoin.show. Please do boost in, support the show, and tell me what you'd like to hear, what you thought maybe I missed, or any of the feedback questions I've asked. And of course, I always love it when you share the show with a friend. Now, we're going to wrap it up with a value for value track this week. This one is, I went spelunking and I just found it, like going through albums after albums. And it's a really interesting one.

0: Hello, friends, and welcome back to your weekly Linux talk show. My name is Chris.
1: My name is Wes.
2: And my name is Brent.
0: Hello, gentlemen. Well, coming up on the show today, we're going to take a look at the Universal Blue family, the cloud-native desktops from Aurora to Bazite that caught our attention, and we wanted to give our impressions of this ambitious project. And then later in the show, we have got some great boosts, fantastic picks, and a lot more. So before we go any further, let's say time-appropriate greetings to our Mumble Room. Hello, Mumble Room.
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4: 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And hello, Brent.
0: Hello, and shout out to all of you up there in quiet listening too. Nice to have you on board today. And a big good morning to our friends at Tailscale. 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
0: 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All right, Universal Blue, which has a diverse set of maybe spins. I'm not sure if that's the right term in this case, but
1: Images,
0: basically, that they say you can think Silver Blue, but with a modern DevOps forward cloud native tooling used to build it. So that means things like continuous integration, GitHub Actions, whatnot, things that get defined in a container file. And then under the tree, like Silver Blue, there's RPM OS tree for some of the management there.
1: Yeah, and really these are all based on Fedora Atomic Desktop, like Silver Blue and Kinoite as a base, with a whole bunch of love and attention to detail layered on top.
0: So the updates get delivered as images for like the big system. They build those twice a week, I believe. All the packages are incrementally updated in those images that match Fedora, sort of like a snapshot. The images, I think, are saved for 90 days. I haven't used it for 90 days yet, so I'm not positive. And then what RPM OS tree lets you do is layer packages on. So it's immutable, but you can still install like a grub theme, or you can install things like traditional packages, and it will layer them on top. In some cases, you might have to reboot, but there's other ways you can also switch live. And then as a user, you have Flatpak included and Brew in these Universal Blue images, so you can install a lot of your applications just using Flatpak or Brew, which is the recommended path, I think, for users.
1: Yeah, you can kind of think of this as splitting up responsibilities in a way. You have the Universal Blue project on top of all the work done by the Fedora project, crafting, chipping, shaping the, you know, the core, the OS, that base layer that gets versioned and thought of as a hermetic little image that stands on its own and you move atomically. And then you have extension points, like explicit extension points for the user, like Flatpak and Homebrew, that are not the same system, right? Like in a traditional distro, like you have a Debian install. Well, the people who put together that release, they used dpkg and apt to build it, right? And they have all the granularity. They can control precise versions and which packages and override and add on external repo, whatever. And then that's the same tooling that you use as someone operating, administering the system. That gives you a lot of power, and you can do ultimate, you know, all the flexibility we know and love in traditional Linux systems. But it also means you're taking responsibility for making sure you don't break any of the myriad relationships or promises between all of those packages that are all mixing and living together. Compare that with something like Homebrew, which is intentionally designed to run kind of like sideloaded on as a third-party package manager, or Flatpak that ships containerized applications. Those are very different ways of extending and using your system than installing an apt package.
0: And the two kind of do go nicely together. The downside is you end up as an end user trying to do the math of, is this a brew package? Is this something I should flat pack? Or do I have to go RPM OS tree? Like an example where you might have to go RPM OS tree is sometimes if you want to modify the look and feel of Plasma, you need to get some of that stuff installed at like a lower layer into the system. But maybe for a web browser or a markdown editor, that's a no-brainer Flatpak for you. And so for me, like say I wanted YouTube DLP, I just brew install that. You know, and it's, I don't really know exactly where I draw the line every time, but it seems to me like I'm going command line apps, I'm using Brew for, GUI apps, I'm using Flatpaks for. And then, and I will try to put a link to it in the show notes if I can remember, I also found an app that they include or they recommend that you can use to run app images as well. So if you wanted to throw app images into the pile, you actually can. Otherwise, not natively supported. And it is a bit to manage, but the positive side is that, say, I install YouTube DLP via Brew, that is in my user space, right? That's totally separate from the rest of the system. So if I rebase to, say, Bazite, or I rebase to Plasma, or I rebase to the GNOME version, my Brew installed packages and Flatpaks remain. They're still there. All that is still available to me after I rebase. So there's an advantage in having it a little bit separated.
2: Now, Chris, you mentioned rebasing there. There are currently several image offerings. So Aurora, which we've heard quite a bit about, is a clean and reliable desktop operating system for every type of user, they say, with many batteries included. Now, this is basically a lightly customized KDE Plasma 6 desktop experience. But there's also Bluefin, which is a custom image of Fedora Silver Blue, of course, offering, they say, the best of both worlds, the reliability and ease of use of a Chromebook, and the power of a GNOME desktop. There's also Bazite, next generation of Linux gaming for all your devices, except, I guess, Chris's gaming device, which comes ready to rock with Steam and Lutris pre-installed Steam game mode, HDR support for AMD GPUs, and numerous community developed tools for more of your gaming needs. There's also UCore, OSI-based image of Fedora CoreOS with, again, batteries included, lightweight server image including most used services and the building blocks to host what you want, including tools like WireGuard, Firewall D, Cockpit, Tailscale, ZFS support, and much, much more.
1: That's really a theme throughout these images, right? Like, if you think Silver Blue, you really got to add on a lot of quality of life stuff like ZFS, like first-class NVIDIA support. It's probably one of the first things that will stand out as you kind of getting installed and set up with one of these images.
0: Yeah, and also there is some curation. Not a lot. It's not heavy-handed, but there's some curation, like things like Tailscale being there and readily available. So when they say cloud native, what they're really talking about, Wes, is this whole thing is composed with different containers layered on top of each other, but that same tooling is available to the end user should they want to make their own version of these too.
1: Yeah, absolutely. That's if you want to really go heavy with, you know, getting a pre-set up environment or applying a lot of customization, that's probably the route you want to go. You mentioned RPM OS tree under the hood, and that's kind of what handles, right, building these particular trees, which act like immutable images that you can then switch atomically between. So you can go from, you know, the previous version to the updated version and roll back if you need to. Well, RPM OS tree added support for containers as a mechanism of handling, you know, the bits on disk. So much like we talked about that some of the RHEL image mode stuff is looking to take advantage of with that and projects like Bootsy, Universal Blue is doing the same thing.
0: Yeah, they're very much skating to where the Red Hat puck is going. So that's another advantage to looking at this is you're looking at the future of Red Hat, I think. What some of the way they're building and composing systems like this. And it is a DevOps way to build a system as opposed to a system administrator's way to build a system.
1: And so if you're used to using container-first tooling, then a lot of this will be very familiar, right? So they've got container files that ultimately are what build the bits that you pull down. So RPM OS tree goes and talks to a container registry and pulls down that container and then, you know, configures it up so that you can boot into that OS tree that was contained inside. And on the flip side, they publish images, base images, both of, you know, things like Bluefin, but also just like their minimal version of Silverblue customized to work in this environment. So you can bring that into your own container file and, you know, just like we all know and love, the from command where you're just like, well, from this image, start there, and then you can do whatever stuff you want to do on top, whether that's, you know, installing Brew packages or adding core bits to the OS or whatever else.
0: You're modifying that container file. You're kind of like describing the system. And then you can go build that using this whole set of technology. And you don't have to be like a whiz-bang kernel developer to figure out how to put this thing together.
1: No, right? You build your customized container, which might just be adding a couple files into the image or whatever, or adding your SSH keys, or I don't know. Then you just go push that to a container registry, and then you go on to whatever system you want, and you tell it, you rebase and point it at that container registry.
0: From where I sit, this version of Immutable Linux seems really appealing to the crowd that already lives and breathes a container-based lifestyle for maybe work, for their enterprise deployments, because you're able to utilize that skill set here. To me, it feels like it brings complexity, but I think to them, it brings order to chaos. So I think that's the perspective they have with it. But get ready for your drink, boys, because here it comes. I'm going to make the first Nick's mention of the show.
1: Oh, thank God it's not me.
0: All right, get your drinks. We try not to mention Nick's every episode, but if we do, we have to take a drink. And Wes has got us a maker's mark here, so cheers, Wes.
1: Cheers.
0: Cheers. Cheers. All right, Brantley, do your drink or do your push-ups, one or the other.
2: How many push-ups again?
0: Ooh, that's got some heat.
1: Next generation Linux, here we come.
0: I think it's a little bit of an apples to oranges comparison. And I'm a little disappointed that it is. Because one of the bits of feedback that we've gotten is that we talk about Nick so much that we are not paying attention to the other really awesome things going on out there. And in this assertion is the implicit idea that the two things are comparable, that these are alternatives or competitors to each other. And I'm really disappointed

0: optimize the experience. And then they have a bunch of mission-specific images to help you get things up and going on the very particular type of hardware you might be trying to use. And it's curated. But that's not Nix. Nix is a system that is designed to construct a comprehensive build of an entire system where you predefine the settings for the components and their output ahead of time, and then use one single tool to orchestrate and manage all of the whole, the entire whole from the ground up. In a way, uBlue feels more like a top-down approach to managing things, in some ways, more so in the tooling way. And I guess I'm a little disappointed that so many people seem to be missing the point of the two systems, and then they come after us for not giving supposed equivalents the same airtime, when they're both solving different problems, and they're both kicking ass in their own way. And to compare the two is silly. In fact, if anything, I think Universal Blue would be made even better with a little bit of Nix in there. You know, why not? You got your Brew, you got your Flatpak, and you got your Nix. Why not? Because it's a package manager that lets you preset up the software before you install it. That's really it. Think of it that way, if that's how you have to think about it. They're not comparable systems like this.
1: I think I can see where, on some level, the outcomes are comparable. And so if you're focused on those, if you're not interested or care or whatever else about the underpinnings, and maybe the potential and the flexibility and the scope, if you look at stuff like, you know, sort of designing around a whole system as an end product that you can atomically switch between, if you look at things like, oh, I can just sort of transparently change out my desktop environment without having, you know, destroyed my package manager and OS with all the cruft that I left behind, the reliability, various aspects of what you get at the end, I think are the same or accomplishing very similar goals. So from that level, I understand how you might see it, but there's so much more going on under the hood.
0: It is probably a more approachable type of Linux immutability if you're more familiar with containers and the DevOps workflow. And so it may be the first introduction for a lot of people is that more Universal Blue might be more of a appealing introduction, but also you could see how something like you could take your own Universal Blue built system and deploy it for your own staff and manage it internally and kind of just use all these mechanisms to do that. And how that would be really appealing to like an IT department.
1: Oh, yeah, definitely.
0: Where Nix is a bit more of a Wild West when it comes to that, I suppose. So that all said, we did give it a test drive and we have some thoughts we want to share. 1Password.com/unplugged. Imagine your company security is a bit like the quad of a college campus. Now, stick with me. You know how they have those nice brick paths between the buildings that look really great? That's where you're supposed to walk. That's like company-owned devices. Those are the IT-approved apps, managed employee identities, things like that. But then there's the paths that everyone actually uses, the shortcuts where you have worn grass. Or in Texas, you'll see the Texas off-ramp where they'll just drive through the grass, take a shortcut. Enough people do it. Yeah, well, guess what? That's like unmanaged devices. That's the shadow IT. That's like no employee identities tracked. And I've been there. You've got contractors. You've got BYOD. Problem is, that's really where all the kind of problems are. It's all those little shortcuts. That's where 1Password Extended Access Management comes in. It's the first security solution that brings all of these unmanaged devices, apps, and identities under your control. 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
2: Well, while I've been out in the woods motorcycling through the Canadian Rockies, Mr. Wes, you gave this a deep dive. How'd it go on your end?
1: Yeah, I installed Bluefin DX, which is Bluefin right there. It's GNOME on top of Silverblue, and then the DX is supposed to be the developer edition. And now this is stuff you can just turn on and get to from the regular Bluefin image. The DX one just comes with this kind of out of the box, and since, you know, I like containers and toys and all kinds of nerdy stuff, like, yeah, let's go for that. Chris, I think you'll touch on this as well, but to get it installed, you got to go kind of a traditional-ish Anaconda Fedora install experience, which is not my favorite.

0: No, not anymore. It feels like a mismatch with the power of this distribution and the way it's put together. It feels a bit like a mismatch.
1: Yeah, it's definitely like an older setup. And then I think it might be worse than the stock one just because they've had to change it to work with, I assume this happens on the silver blue layer, but like, right, to make it work with RPM OS tree.
0: Right.
1: And so you get less output and feedback as it's installing. And when it breaks or it doesn't install, you don't get that much error output.
0: Yeah, and the progress bar just like hangs out at like 1/4 for a really long time.
1: I was, so admittedly it was a slightly challenging install environment because I was trying to install it on this ThinkPad along with other distributions like I normally, but I do this with pretty much every distro we talk about. And it took me a little bit of fiddling to figure out that it needed me to make a separate /boot ext4 partition, as well as then the root partition, and then also the EFI partition,
0: yeah,
1: and get those all kind of set up just right in the customized disk installer before I would actually get it to complete without kind of just an error that I didn't know. Ultimately, I installed it in a VM just to see, like, well, what do you do if I put you on automatic, and I'll just make sure I replicate that. So that experience was a little bit disappointing just on the outset.
0: And it feels like you're limited by Anaconda when this is going on. I also had a similar experience where I know I got a fancy boy workstation, but I got 7 hard drives. Ooh. You know, you wouldn't think it's such a big deal, but like one of them's an NVMe, a few of them are SATA, and the rest are all SATA SSD. And so it's like a mix of spinning SATA SSD and NVMe, and 7 of them, and man, does it throw at least half the Linux distro installers out there for quite the loop. And the only way I can get it to work is if I go ahead and manually partition ahead of time and keep it really simple, really basic, and then after the distro is installed, finish out the partitioning. And when you start hitting walls in Anaconda, you start having to bail out to lower and lower maintained bits of the installer. And like when you get into like the Belvet or whatever, guided or GUI, it's like you're really going back in time, boy, and nobody does partitioning like that anymore. And you're like, man, it's so weird that I'm using this absolutely cutting edge Linux distribution or whatever you want to call it, Linux desktop experience, and I'm using something that feels like it's from 1997. And no, like, disrespect to the Anaconda team, because I really do think it's overall a pretty helpful installer, but I'm not exaggerating. I did a speed run of Aurora and Nix from scratch, and I got, went through all of the prompts of the Aurora installer and got the images expanding, I got an entire Nix system from scratch installed from the old ISO, rebooted into that system, and then rebuilt all the packages to the current release, rebooted again, and got logged into my desktop before the Anaconda Aurora installer was finished. It's just a massive, massive difference. And it's like, if I was going to live this lifestyle, I think I would pretty quickly learn how to automate this process to not use this installer.
1: I saw some folks saying, you know, you could use like a kickstart file that you fed to Anaconda.
0: Right. I just didn't, you know, for this experience, I just didn't feel like that's what I wanted to spend my time doing.
1: Yeah.
0: But if I were going to get serious about this, I think I would do that.
1: It makes me wonder, there's probably like, if I knew this tooling better, you know, the rest of it's so modern. You're shipping these container images that have all the stuff you need. Like, can I just download the container image and then run some insert magic command that, like, if I format it, you know, and then I just say, like, install this container image to this partition, that'd be killer.
0: Yeah. Yeah, really. Especially if you could just do it from the command line. They have some really nice command line tooling.
1: So oh, yeah.
0: If they just created one or two more.
2: That's always the solution.
0: Yeah, right.
1: Well, you know, and this is all, I mean, fairly still early. Like, for a long time, the container stuff in RPM OS tree, I think, was thought of as fairly experimental. So maybe some of this stuff does exist. Maybe as the Bootsy project matures, this will be functionality that's built in, or it might be already. I know there's like there's an upgrade command, and then there's like a upgrade ng command that's sort of predefined on the system. And in the ng version, I saw it was using Bootsy, but it had some limitations around not working if you had custom RPM OS tree layers. Anyway, I think there's a lot of tooling and promise around making that better, but it was kind of a distracting start to the whole thing. But after that, I wonder what you think of this, Chris, but it really reminded me of when we were playing with OmaCube.
0: Oh, okay. Yeah, I can see those vibes.
1: And actually, from looking into it, it seems like, you know, George Castro kind of started having spent a long time working on Ubuntu, you know, came up with a sort of, you know, customization environment and scripts on top of Fedora and Silverblue as the start to Universal Blue before it really became the whole community and ecosystem that it is now. And I think you can still kind of feel those roots because in some ways it's, you know, it is just like a curated, well-worn environment, modern Linux environment set up for you.
0: It really depends on your perspective. I think George would argue that it's not very opinionated. Just maybe I'm wrong, but watching his YouTube channel, I think he would argue that. And I would argue it's extremely opinionated, much like Omicube is. But my baseline would be Fedora Workstation, which seems very unopinionated with the exception of maybe like the Fedora logo in the background.
1: Yeah, if that's like a bland baseline. Beige 90s PC,
0: yeah, right, okay.
1: Then Bluefin is like an Alienware.
0: Yeah, totally, yes. Yeah, and sometimes they make really good decisions. I mean, I actually have no complaints with any of the chosen defaults. I don't know about you, but just to jump ahead, I decided to go with Aurora because that's Plasma 6 experience, and, you know, I'm crushing on Plasma 6 these days. And it's not bad. It's not bad, but the default terminal is a GTK app for good reason. And, you know, I love console, and it just didn't feel – it felt new still, and I think it is. I think it's the newer of the spins.
1: Mm-hmm.
0: So I did what you can do with these types of systems. I rebased to Bluefin. And man, is that just not a fantastic experience. I just love being able to totally rebase. And unlike, say, an apt or our traditional RPM-based distribution, there's no remnants of the past system. It you couldn't even tell I started as a Plasma 6 desktop. It is as if I installed an ISO that was GNOME-only from the beginning. And that's always how the system has been, with the exception of my user-installed apps still persisted.
1: Yeah, and the experience for folks, right? You go on the command line, actually, they have a little helper for it. Did you use the helper?
0: Yeah, it's great.
1: Oh, okay. Yeah, well, maybe you should say.
0: Yeah, I did, but not for the rebasing. The rebasing, I went on the forum and was looking through some questions and saw just like, it's like one RPM OS tree command to rebase.
1: Yeah.
0: So I just used that. I didn't use like the built-in tooling, but they do have really great tools built in that do make it possible to do some of the switching.
1: Yeah, they have like a rebase helper that will point you at some of the common options, like, oh, did you want to be on the developer version, or did you want to be on the like the stable version or the latest version?
0: I thought about trying that, but I also wanted to see what it was like to do it with an RPM OS tree command.
1: Yeah, and for that, you just, you know, it's RPM OS tree rebase, and then because it has the container support built in, you point it at a container registry and give it, you know, the owner of the registry, and then the container name and then the version. So it's just very much like pointing it at like a Docker image, right? Because it is.
0: Well, and that's also what it's like to use. For good or for worse, you know, I'm on Starlink, so I don't have the fastest internet in the world, but, you know, about 100 megabits, 180 megabits. And it takes a minute for all these images to download, much like a large Docker Compose that I have that might be pulling multiple projects and doing multiple layers. This is now what it feels like a bit to update. It's kind of slow. It's not horrible. It's not the worst I've ever experienced. It's definitely not Gentoo slow. So, I mean, I'm not really complaining, but it's definitely not the fastest.
1: Part of that, my understanding is that traditional RPM OS tree has better diffs, and there's an in progress or soon to be merged, or like there's something on the near term horizon that will improve diffs specifically for the container version of RPM OS tree support.
0: That's gonna be nice.
1: Yeah. Because, yeah, right now I think you basically have to download a lot of the layers whole cloth, even if only a little bit has changed.
0: Right. And I guess I was surprised after I installed it immediately had to do like a whole bunch of updates, which okay. It makes sense. You were moving the image from the ISO image. Again, if I was actually going to really, you know, spend a lot of time with this, I would probably figure out a way to deploy the freshest stuff immediately when I do my custom deployment.
1: Right. Yeah, that makes sense. I am forced to agree that, updates, RPM OS tree interactions in general, I think, are just kind of slow. I mean, this ThinkPad's not the fastest, so it's not like it's, you know, a great system to really benchmark on or anything, but it felt like the tooling was reliable, and the custom tooling on top, like they've added some scripts orchestrated through a Just file that they ship by default, and they've aliased it to UJust, so you just run UJust, and then they've got like a graphical chooser, which is neat, or just a whole bunch of commands and the sources, and it's a very nice little experience. Those are all pretty snappy and great, and they've got like a I'm blanking on the name, but the, you know, they've got the just update everything scripted out and installed for you, so it'll go update Homebrew, it'll update your Flatpak.
0: Yep, that is nice.
1: But RPM OS Tree itself feels slow. So I went, I started playing with Blue Build, which is a build system kind of designed around building your own version of uBlue stuff. It features a compiler written in Rust that turns a recipe, which is a YAML file, into a container file, which is then how you get back to the, you know, the whole container and universal blue world. And on one hand, I really like that this stuff is, you know, at this time now, standard tooling. It's easy to work with. You probably have it all installed already.
0: You've seen it before.
1: Yeah, you've seen it before. It's especially easy, like, you know, GitHub has their container registry. Yep. It's all very well integrated. But that stuff is also slow. I mean, admittedly, I've never built one of these before, but I was trying to play around and, like, just build a customized image. And I got Blue Build installed locally, as well as replicating their template project on my GitHub. And, I mean, it's very, very nicely done in the sense that, like, they've got all the stuff spelled out in terms of you go and, you know, clone their template repo into your own project, custom, you know, rename some stuff. And then they have you set up code signing of your container images, which is cool. And they kind of walk you through that and generating a secret and filling it in GitHub. And they've got the action all templated out for you. So you can customize your recipe, push that into your repo, and then GitHub Actions will run. And then if it succeeds, it'll then publish that image to GitHub's container repos.
0: That seems like not a ton of work.
1: Yeah, right. So you can chain, I think in the ideal workflow, right, you're like, oh, I'm on my Bluefin DX here, and I've got my dev containers running in VS Code, and I've modified my YAML, and then I hit git push, and then 10 minutes later, the cloud's done running, and then I can do a rebase onto that fresh image, and I've got all my stuff. And it's like, it's a pretty nice workflow.
0: And that's what makes it a cloud-native system right there.
1: Yeah, right.
0: Right.
1: But it's also, I mean, it was slow locally, and it's probably like somewhere between 5 and 10 minutes to get like that image built, which it probably once I was used to the system wouldn't be that big of a deal. However, I was trying to do it, ended up being that my changes were towards the end of the whole process. So I would, which is why I ultimately ended up even installing Blue Build locally, right? Was because like I got to figure out how to run this faster so I could figure out what I'm doing wrong to make it work at all.
0: Right. Yeah.
1: Because there's like a lot of restrictions around like what you can do around user stuff and how you have to work within the parameters of the extension points available to you during this build process.
0: Mm.
1: You know, like there's limitations around because the system isn't running. So you don't have the full extension of doing stuff to a running system. You have to do stuff somewhere in their docs. They say, think like a distro.
0: Yeah.
1: Right. So you're setting up like defaults and templates.
0: Right.
1: And not necessarily the instantiated version of the running system.
0: Yes.
1: And that, I think, is really what crystallized a lot of this, where I do think this approach works really well, and especially for like appliance like setups is that split, right? It's the uBlue folks and Fedora below them are thinking like a distro. And then uBlue's adding a lot of the stuff that Fedora just kind of can't, right? With then a lot of craft and a little bit of opinion. You've got all that mixed together.
0: You get something that's very curated. That's what you end up with, right? You get something that's either very curated by yourself or curated by the Universal Blue team.
1: I could see this tooling working nicely. I do think splitting the responsibilities out where you have folks thinking like a distribution and then more intentional extension points for users. It almost reminds me of GNOME plugins versus KDE plugins.
0: Oh, really? What do
1: you
0: mean?
1: Well, just because, you know, the problem we have with, I was listening to a YouTube video. If you're curious, George Kester's got a YouTube channel with a lot of exposition on uBlue and stuff he's working on. And they mentioned that one of the things they install in the RPM OS tree sort of lower part of the build process is some of the GNOME extensions they ship out. And that's so that they can lock them against the GNOME version.
0: Right.
1: And that the reason is that, right, because there is no explicit sort of extensions API for GNOME plugins to use.
0: Right. Yeah.
1: And so they get to all the internals of GNOME, which means they can do really neat stuff, but then they can also break when GNOME changes something. Right.
0: Versus Plasma widgets, which might last for multiple releases of the Plasma desktop because they're more writing towards an API.
1: Right. And that's the same thing here in a way, right? So you've got GNOME plugins are managing your system with the full tooling to put together the base distro using app. You're like, oh, I'm going to integrate this user space package at the same level that I integrated OpenSSL into my distribution. And if you're doing something here in a composable Linux like Ublu, those are separated. And the user stuff, as you noticed, right, it's compartmentalized in a way that can both persist and can't interfere with the lower levels.
0: Right.
1: But you also then get the ability with the container support to layer things as you like. So you do still have a lot of flexibility in terms of extension. Now, there are limitations. I mentioned, right, it's not a running system. It's also kind of difficult. I don't know if you can easily remove stuff from the base OS tree. Like, if it's been baked in a layer above you, if it's stuff that's totally auxiliary and not in OS tree, I think you could just remove that. But if it's in the OS tree stuff, I think it's pretty difficult to remove. So they've intentionally kept a lot of the base images minimal. But there are some limitations to the flexibility of the setup.
0: And so, if you don't mind, I would like to touch on where I think Immutable Linux goes sideways for a lot of folks that try it. Is this version of Immutable Linux doesn't universally solve the cruft issue, especially when you consider that you're installing a lot of things with the Brew Package Manager as well. And if we zoom out for a moment, Joseph of Earth wrote on Mastodon, and he considers this a good thing, and I consider this a bad thing. And it's just a different perspective. And neither one, I think, is necessarily gospel. But Joseph of Earth writes, when I use Aurora by Universal Blue, it doesn't just feel like they make an OS that I use. It feels like they're actively maintaining my experience in the OS. It's like having a personal, proactive IT department to make things easy and fix problems quickly. I really feel the community support in a way that I don't feel from other OSs I've used. That's not a good thing for me, but it could be great for Joseph of Earth there.
2: Is the idea here to provide stability through this mechanism? And is that,
1: I mean,
2: working?
1: That's definitely one of the goals.
0: Yeah. Yeah. The problem is that, so one is a system that's been built for you that's going to be curated as long as the team decides they want to maintain it or the community around it keeps it going. And other systems give you the ability to build your system and maintain it yourself with minimal overhead. And it just depends on where you sit, right? For me, like I was saying, the core problem that isn't quite addressed here is there is this kind of, I'm sometimes afraid to remove stuff, either at the RPM OS tree layer or at the brew layer because of dependencies and I don't want to break things. And it kind of isn't as clean as I would like it to be. In the case of, say, Nix, if I remove a package from my configuration and then I rebuild the system, that system is built as if that package never existed. There is no cruft. There is no package creep. There is no massive spiral of complexity that builds over time that we've seen predominantly on apt and RPM distros. And it's not that Universal Blue systems suffer from it entirely, but there is this area where this version of Immutable Linux doesn't 100% solve that problem. Additionally, and I think I agree, people complain often that they have to reboot. Well, you don't always have to reboot, but there are times. And so now you're also rebooting a lot to be able to do simple things like, say, use Emacs. And there's more complication to do some of the things that you would normally not have to get that complicated with on a standard Fedora system. So there's absolutely pros. You know, the read-only root file system, image-based rollbacks is great. Separating user land from OS, absolutely a winner here. But it is a more frustrating experience of immutability, in my opinion, because of these limitations that I've just outlined. When it works, it's great. You know, like I said, rebasing, it's fantastic. It's clean. It was actually nice to have my brew applications in, you know, still there. The documentation, fantastic. It's really obvious and clear how to begin to contribute to this project. That's something I think other distributions and projects could really learn from. And then George, he's very engaged with the community. You know, he has a YouTube video on how to jazz up your Bluefin command line with some bling. And it's fun. It's nice. It's quick. It feels like you got somebody out there who's on the cutting edge watching this stuff and integrating it quickly into the distribution and messaging it to the community. And I really respect that. But that's not a 20-year plan for my system, right? That's really cool for like the next 5 years. But then doesn't eventually Fedora just kind of do this inherently?
1: I think the advantage to this approach is then you could probably rebase, I guess, to the Fedora stuff.
0: Yeah.
1: And then you, as long as the container technology doesn't go away, you'll still have the same, right? You change your from line, but you can still do the same type of extension.
0: I think there's also use cases where this is a real winner. Bazite seems like maybe what Valve should have done from the beginning. You know, maybe they could have done it with Arch. I don't know, but it just seems like a great way to ship an end user experience. And Bazite's really focused on gaming. It's really popular, I think, because they were one of the first to support the Asus ROG. But I've just seen the community talk about Bazite a lot more, which is a real gaming optimized version of Universal Blue. And I think that shows you where this sort of curated composing of different layers and immutability gives you a real SteamOS style competitor that's available to everybody. And it's filling a gap, too, that SteamOS is apparently just leaving open.
1: Well, that kind of seems like, at least right now, what it's really optimized to target and shine in, right? It's instead of folks who like to mess with computers, it's kind of the opposite, right? It's people, maybe you want to be on a Linux system, but you don't really care about dealing with a bunch of the stuff. Like, or even if you're a developer, you're a developer on, you know, your TypeScript application, but like, do you know how to program the underpinnings and dbus? No, and you don't really care to. You just need a Linux system that works well, that is reliable, that is up to date, that can respond to bugs and issues quickly. And regardless of the specifics of the team and the project, like, this methodology, I think, can deliver that type of image.
0: I agree. And I think if I were to rebase my kids' computers right now, I think Bazite is a serious consideration. And they've got different, so they'll ask you, what's your hardware? You know, this is good and bad, but, you know, so you have like a long list of different hardware types, and you also just generic desktop PC. And then what's your video card? And then do you want it in game mode automatically, or do you want it in desktop mode? And you get to pick through all of that. And then you download an ISO image and you're good to go. They got a Plasma and a GNOME version. GNOME. And I think if I were to reload my kids' machines right now, Bazite seems like a really solid contender for that type of system. And it'd give them a nice, solid, reliable Linux experience.
1: Yeah, I think that, I mean, it might shine kind of as a default there too, right? Like, if you want a Linux in the Fedora family, you know, or on that side of the fence, it'd be hard to argue against one of these as just like a full-featured, modern kernel, good hardware support, you know, lots of functionality, pretty easy extensibility.
0: Yeah.
1: If you don't have if you are not a, you know, I use the package manager to like modify my system and I expect that workflow to work person, I don't know why you wouldn't use one of these.
0: Yeah, I'm really going to have to ask myself if I want a Fedora base. You know, cause just recently we were doing something and I went with Fedora. So I'm still one of my go-to distributions.
1: Mm-hmm.
0: And now I'm going to have to ask myself, well, maybe actually, do I want Bluefin? Maybe I want Bluefin, because when I rebased a Bluefin, I was really impressed. It's just enough curation. It's really a nice GNOME desktop. And I think at least 8 out of 10 times I'm going for Bluefin in the future instead of Fedora Workstation. LinuxUnplugged.com/boost. Yeah, you can boost from the web now. 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We have a system called the splits. We get to determine the percentages. So we split it between Brent West and myself and editor Drew and the network. And then we also give a little percentage out to the podcasting 2.0 ecosystem, sometimes to other developers. Kind of depends on what's going on, but it's a great system. And we just define it in our RSS feed. Anybody can view it. It's transparent. I love it. Now you can boost from the web, and I'd love to hear from you if you're a small business owner. Send us a boost with your business, what you do, and a URL to it. 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
2: Well, we got have some pretty special baller boosters this week, and one special baller, well, several boosts from Martin de Beer for a total of 50,000 sats. Hey, rich lobster! Now, these are spread across five boosts total, and I think, Chris, you're going to like this series. The very first one, 1, 2, 3, 4, 5 Satoshis.
3: So the combination is 1, 2, 3, 4, 5.
2: Hi, Brent, Chris, and Wes. I recognize the update issues Brent was having on OpenSUSE Tumbleweed recently. This is related to the RPM dependencies. Sometimes a certain dependency is only available from another repo, and OpenSUSE is suggesting to switch all dependencies to that particular repo. I actually find this a strong point of the distro, and I can imagine it is difficult for new users. I can actually choose to install a program and all of its dependencies from the same repo.
0: Oh, I feel like this is actually, he says hi, Brent, Chris, and Wes, but this is really hi, Brent.
2: This is very hi, Brent. I find it hard to believe that this is a nice feature because in my experience, at least, it just kind of breaks everything. And I've got update fatigue, as I mentioned. I talked about this in detail in Linux Unplugged 5.7.1 to the point where I'm just not updating the system anymore, which is the opposite of what we suggest everybody does, right? And part of that problem is just having too many repos to solve these weird edge case problems. So your mileage might vary, I think, is maybe my advice here.
0: It does begin to feel not like ancient history, but it does begin to feel, as you do play with more of these new modern distributions, like the old way of managing software on Linux, and you are suffering from that. If this was an image-based system and you could just, you know, update a few images and everything would be okay, or you just reboot and go into the other instance, you might be more inclined to update, maybe.
1: I think I saw OpenSUSE's Aeon has an RC3.
0: Yep.
1: Ooh. Maybe we roll Brent right over to Aeon.
2: Now, Martin did continue here with another boost on the topic. 1, 2, 3, 4, 5 Satoshis.
4: Yes, that's amazing. I've got the same combination on my luggage.
2: Now, Martin suggests that you can use Yast to look at which packages are coming from which repositories in Tumbleweed, and suggests that using the download.opensuse.org repositories is a good way to go, as they're built by the OBS. And that the Pacman repo is great in terms of software availability, which I do have installed on mine, but it generates most upgrade dependency problems. So,
0: I could see that.
2: Le sigh. Now, Martin sends in another boost here. I think this one is about 12,345 Satoshis.
5: We're going to have to go right to ludicrous speed.
2: Now, on the dedicated PCs topic, I find that on any of my PCs, my downloads and documents folders are slowly growing in stored files.
0: Yeah.
2: That makes sense. I like to keep all my files in one central place, so every OS upgrade, I copy everything to an external SSD and move it over to my main PC. I probably should have a NAS at this point, but that needs maintenance as well. I find it annoying that on my laptop, I need to store a copy of my music collection and my favorite wallpapers. But with only two PCs, remains manageable.
0: Oh, Martin, you are so on the cusp of becoming a self-hoster home labber. You need, you know, like one little Odroid or something that's running a few Docker containers.
2: It's just something one more that, machine.
1: I don't know. Like, I kind of like this external hard drive approach, because imagine eventually your downloads just gets, you know, so polluted and full of nonsense. You just toss the whole hard drive away.
0: You know, our buddy Noah, he has a go-to, like, detective way to determine how seriously somebody uses a computer. And what he does is he goes and checks your downloads folder. And depending on how old files are in there and how busy it is, he knows if you're really using the computer or not. And that stuck in my memory, and that's one of my go-to moves now.
2: Oh, the downloads folder. You need, like, garbage collection or something in there. So anything, like, 6 months or older just goes away.
1: Little systemd user, yeah.
0: Yeah, I need systemd llm-files, and it's a large language model that figures out what files are important to me and saves those and deletes the rest. Clearly, that's what I need.
2: The ephemeral file system.
0: Yeah.
1: You let it watch you delete files for long enough, it'll figure it out.
0: You train it.
2: Now, Martin's second last boost here is, I think, 12,345 sats.
4: The hell was that?
6: Spaceball 1. They've gone to plaid.
2: I used to love bare bones PCs like the Nux and B-Lynx because of their small size. However, I now prefer quote-unquote real PCs with better components, motherboard, cooling components, power supplies, dedicated GPUs, etc., and then build me a mini ITX or micro ITX PC. However, that is not really a portable solution. So keep us updated on your experiences.
1: I get that. I think I'm in the same place. Like if you can think of the NUC or the B-Lynx as a disposable sort of like atomic unit that you swap in and out, you don't really, you know, it's just there to serve a purpose, then it works well.
0: Yeah.
1: And then if you want to have something, a system that you can remediate, that you can swap things out, that you can take care of, that you can access the internals, then skip that.
0: And if you just look at the longevity, the systems that last the longest are the full desktops. They're like the big rigs. They got the proper cooling and, you know, maybe even overfanned a little bit. Like, they're the systems that really last the longest, if you're really going to trust.
1: The ones that get the hawk strike.
2: And Martin just completed the series here with 620 Satoshis to say boost to get to 50,000 in total.
3: Smoke if you got them.
0: Thank you, Martin. That's a great series of boosts. Hybrid Sarcasm comes in with 30,000 sats.
6: I hoard that which your kind covet.
0: And they write, I recently switched to Fedora 40 on my Framework 13. Nice! Congrats! As I mentioned in the previous boost, I'm running Plasma 6. I'm enjoying the curated environment of Fedora. Should I give Aurora a try?
2: Right on topic. Yeah,
0: I feel like if you're okay with it still being a new-ish experience that's developing, and you're going to have some GTK tools, which we're going to talk about more later in the show, in your Plasma, if you're okay with that, then yes, I like where they're going with it, and it's fresh, man, it's fresh.
1: Just give it a quick rebase, why not?
0: I would love to hear a report, Hybrid, so boost in if you do it, and if anybody else has been giving Aurora a try, boost in, let us know how it goes.
1: I'll grab the next two. VT Telnet comes in with 2,500 sats.
7: Coming in hot with the boost.
1: Short and sweet. Greetings from Chile.
0: Heyo. Thank you.
1: And then Kenneth Renner is in with Aroa Dux. Kenneth's been a Garmin Fenix 7 solar user for a while now.
0: Yeah.
1: Love it.
0: Yeah.
1: Just set up Garmin Pay last week and used it for the first time.
0: Hey. I hope that was inspired by us. It is a nice, you know, if you're going to use a wireless payment, I think it's a decent one. The Solar is such a cool watch. I think you're going to see in the next few years Apple pivot to compete with these more low-feature Garmins that have weeks of battery life and do a couple of things really, really well. I think you're going to find out that Apple has to compete with that because I think Garmin's onto something here.
2: Hey, I'm noticing this boost came in from the podcast guru. I think that's a nice special boost.
0: Yeah, it's a good app.
2: Hydragium sent in 5,000 sats.
7: You're so boost.
2: From Fountain Web.
0: Hey,
2: Chris, if people want to boost from the web, where should they go?
0: LinuxUnplugged.com/boost.
2: They say, finally get around to sending the boost. I said I would at the meetup. It was great to meet Chris and Brent and, well, not quite Wes. Also found out about the lug nearby that I'll probably start going to. It was a great time. And for Brent, the diet is still going great. It definitely makes it easier that I like most of the food I eat on it.
0: Ah. yeah, yeah. That is
2: as
0: easier.
2: As happens, we always get into food. And
0: yes, we do. Also, Wes was there. He was just in disguise. And you know what I love to hear, Hydrum, is that you got into a lug afterwards. That's a very common thing, I think, when people go to JB meetups. They're like, I got to find a lug nearby. We hear that a lot.
1: It's just too fun talking about, you know, talking with people about Linux.
0: Yeah, and thank you for setting up and getting that first boost in here. Appreciate you taking that journey. Exception comes in with 4,444 sats.
8: This old duck still got it.
1: That's a double duck.
0: At my previous job, disk encryption was mandatory, and I used Lux with an enterprise distro. It was painfully slow.
1: Oh, wow.
0: Then I moved to a consultancy job using my own laptop with Ubuntu 22.04. Unfortunately, at least I thought at the time, the military and customer VPN connection required encryption, so I reinstalled with Lux, and it was a lot faster. I kept just forgetting I had Lux. I realized that you guys can't read my mind from my previous boost. My per-disk encryption, if I had a choice, I'd still go for it personally. But maybe if I could, I'd go for just encrypting the home directory. Yeah, that would be my route, if I could. And that's where I'm excited about, like, the future of BcacheFS, or maybe, you know, you could do it with ButterFS or CFS, but I'd love to be able to do it in BcacheFS and just encrypt /home, or just really /home/Chris.
1: What, you're not encrypting my home, Dur?
0: No. Now, how else am I going to read what's in there? Obviously, I got to read that journal.
1: Jordan Bravo comes in with 5,555 cents.
9: Everything's under control.
1: For all my machines, full disk encryption with Lux is table stakes. I set it up once when installing the OS, and then just don't think about it after that. If my laptops are ever lost or stolen, I know my data won't be leaked.
0: That is nice.
1: For my home servers, yes, it's less likely that they'll be stolen, but if they ever are stolen, I'd feel better knowing the drives are encrypted.
0: You know, I'd be, yeah. See, one of the nice things about doing a small little Odroid is you can hide it in places people would never expect to find a server.
1: But what if they steal your whole rig?
0: Oh, no!
2: Yeah, right.
0: You know, I would SSH in because, you know, probably still be online and Tailscale would be up.
1: Yeah.
0: But Jordan...
1: Shred!
0: Yeah, right. Oh my gosh! Peach Blit! Jordan, have you ever tried the same system without disk encryption? And have you noticed a performance difference?
2: Yeah, that's getting me thinking about my systems. I've always just encrypted by default. Now I'm thinking, what's the performance hit here?
0: Right?
2: Now, Moon and I boosted in with 4,002 Satoshis.
0: Boost!
2: No disk encryption for me. I don't want to deal with the fallout when I inevitably screw things up. All my important files are encrypted in Nextcloud anyways. 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My node has been rock solid and fast ever since I installed PlebVPN on it.
1: I will say, you know, with encryption, I do get the screw things up.
0: Yeah.
1: It is a layer of complexity. And then there's some comfort knowing, I mean, even see, obviously these fancy file systems are a little complicated in their disk layout, but like at some level, you know that the bits of your file are pretty much identically sitting, not with compression, mind you, but just sitting on disk in a recognizable format that you could find. And with compression and encryption and more of these fancy features, that is just not true.
0: That's always in the back of my mind a little bit. Oh, Chow Wing Wang comes in with a row of ducks. Another Graphene Android App Store option is zap.store.
1: Hey, yo.
0: Great episode. Cheers.
1: Knights 62 comes in with 12,100 sats.
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1: 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Also, this is a 1.21 gigawatt boost because I think we need more Doc Brown in our lives.
0: Heyo!
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1: Please add to the soundboard, which it looks like you've done.
0: Add it!
2: We had 5,000 sats come in from PC Nullref.
11: You're supposed!
2: Once upon a time in a galaxy far, far away, I installed Gentoo. Don't remember exactly the computer. I feel it was a Pentium? I want to say 2005 to 2009 era.
0: Heck yeah.
2: Either way, I just remember building the kernel and booting, then saying yes, yes, yes, and X11 started to build and build and build overnight. I remember saying to myself, why is this so slow to compile? It's not a 486. Looking back, I feel I should apologize to our computer overlords for my verbal abuse to my poor computer. It, of course, didn't last long. The compile time for each thing was like watching grass grow. It lasted a few months before switching back to BOS and experimenting with Debian.
0: Heck yes, PC Nullref also smart. Getting on the record right now. Making up with the computer overlord, so that way when they index this podcast in the future, PC Nullref, just to make sure it's clear, PC Nullref apologizes for all the cursing. And I'll go on record and say I'm also sorry. I didn't appreciate the magic of Gentoo. And I wonder if PC Nullref, if, like me, you dream of an alternate reality where BIOS was successful. I don't know, have you boys ever played with it?
1: Only a little bit.
0: It's really, really fascinating. It was really unique, highly performant, multi-core, database-based file system, 64-bit before anybody else, windowed file manager, and desktop that was just pretty slick. And you can still find themes based on it, but man, it was so cool. And It did a lot of things Linux does. It was a really neat operating system. Rotted Mood comes in with 10,000 sats.
9: B-O-O-S-T.
0: I'm pretty sure I sent those boosts through my member feed with no real message, just value for value boosts. But if you see this, then we will know. Yes, it works for Cast-O-Matic.
1: Good job, Cast-O-Matic.
0: Yeah, Cast-O-Matic does work, so you can boost the member feed from Cast-O-Matic because they are reading the value split directly from the XML file that is our RSS feed. Fountain, although they will probably work on it soon, is looking up each feed via the podcast index API, and the member feeds are unique to each individual, so it returns basically a go-screw-yourself status. And so it's a technical limitation at the moment, but something that should be solved at some point in the future.
1: Deleted comes in with 12,345 sats.
11: So the combination is 1, 2, 3, 4, 5.
3: Smoke if you got them.
1: I've been behind catching up on episodes, so forgive me. This is about an old episode. He's boosted into 571, Multi-Machine Lifestyle. If the U.S. declared war on floppy disks, the floppy disks would win.
0: Yeah, it's you know they're out there. We got some floppy disks at the Spokane meetup with a highly compressed Linux unplug spread across two floppy disks. Highly compressed.
1: Wow.
0: And I was thinking about buying a USB floppy disk reader just so I could see, like, what format is it in?
1: We got to play them on the air.
0: Yeah, okay. All right. I think you're right, deleted.
2: I can just imagine, like, a nuclear sub being run off floppy disks, you know, down there in the ocean. That's probably happening, right?
0: Unfortunately.
12: You're joking. Just to tell you, the German army still has ships that are using floppy disks.
0: Oh, boy.
12: And they have just decided this year that they will virtualize the drives.
2: Oh.
0: Honestly, can we hit the pause button? And can we just, if they're still working in 2024, let's lean into it. I mean, we for a lot of really like your keys and logs and markdown files, 1.4 megabytes, which is really 1.2 megabytes in practice, plenty.
1: Yeah.
0: Plenty.
1: Spoiled.
0: Portable. The technology clearly works across decades, across generations.
1: Kind of handsome, too, right? Like a nice looking form
0: it is.
1: Factor.
0: And there's usefulness with portability. And if Star Trek, the original series, taught us anything, they're still using, you know, portable storage mechanism constantly. So instead of pulling floppy drives out, I think this show's official position, boys, you can vote no, but I hope you're with me on this. I think our show should become pro floppy disk, and we should advocate for more floppy disk use, not less floppy disk use. Because just look at the history. Just look at the data. It's clearly been useful. It's a good technology. There's still usefulness. And I don't like USB thumb drives. Are you on board? Can I get a plus one from at least one of you?
1: Yeah. Let's buy that floppy drive after the show.
0: All right. Yeah?
2: I'd like my next purchase to be a floppy-based security key. So if someone can help me get that working, let's do it.
0: Definitely, yes.
1: Yuba floppy, yeah.
13: The hell was that? Spaceball 1. They've gone to plaid.
0: Thank you very much, deleted.
2: Now, Southern Fried Sassafras came in with 5150 Satoshis.
14: The traders love the vol.
2: Boosting in with a non-technical pick for you, though tangentially topical, Seth Drums, a drummer for Brent and Alex, who drums along with AI-generated songs sung by AI, and most of them are pretty hilarious, such as the rock ballad Me Like Rock, and the country song Glue Balloons. Hope you get a laugh as hard as I did.
0: Me Like Rock, huh? All right.
15: Me Like Rock, Caveman

0: And then he just has to start drumming to that random song.
1: Throw rock at Big T-Rex, Chris.
0: You know, you always should. Thank you, Southern Fried Sassafras. I think you're onto something. Mr. Pibb comes in with 5,510 sats.
2: Make it so.
0: I use Lux on my personal devices. My work includes personal health information. So USB drives is what I go with, plus Veracrypt. A strong passphrase is always used so I don't have to fuss over a lost USB stick. That is a little bit of a nice peace of mind. Is, again, I mean, a floppy disk could probably be better, but if you're going to use a USB drive, a little Veracrypt and a strong passphrase is pretty good.
3: Yeah, floppy disk is like defense in depth, yeah. Right? Because no one can read them. They can read the bits, they just can't get the bits.
0: We're a big fan of the onion approach.
3: Amorphous Phage comes in with a Roadux. I want to say thanks for the Foscom recommendation from last week. Unfortunately, it's quite far away for European standards and seems very national. But thanks to this tip, I found foss.events with tons of things around Europe. It's really amazing. I was also super surprised with your accurate Swiss-German translation of my town's name from the zip code boost last week. So here's another challenge for you.
0: Uh-oh.
3: Brent, will you want to read this part for me?
1: Merci, Velmal, und... No, I can't do that.
0: Ah, oh, so close.
4: Merci, Velmal. I'm Swiss, so merci, Velmal. So that's the first part,
1: yeah.
4: Which,
1: okay.
4: Which means thank you. Which means thank you.
1: And then it goes on, I'll try again here. Und moket weiter so?
4: Und machet weiter so. And just continue doing like that.
0: Awesome.
4: Oh, just continue doing so.
0: Continue, yeah, continue on kind of
4: man,
0: thing.
4: Man, I have to meet that guy because he's in Brook. He's like 20 minutes from my place. So
0: yeah, nice.
4: We have to meet. Boy, give me a hint. If you listen to that show, give me a hint on Element, Minimac, and then we can meet one day.
0: Make a JB connection.
3: Please do.
0: High Five Connoisseur is back with 5,000 sats.
5: You're so boost.
0: Follow up on the Microsoft Office problem. I ended up using WinApps to get it running on my Archbox, winamps.org on GitHub. So far, it's working near flawlessly. Also, thank you for the Fudo keyboard recommendation. It's the best Gboard alternative I've tried. Chris, you can try swiping onto the spacebar as you put your finger down. That's how I do it, and then I don't trigger the language selection. I've been practicing. It's still like, I think 3 out of 5 times I'm triggering the language selection menu.
1: Oh, that's terrible. Did you look for a setting?
0: Yes, and it's not there.
1: Oh.
3: Which language do you choose?
0: Well,
3: you should just learn a secondary language.
0: I know.
3: You can just toggle between them.
0: That's the worst thing, is it's just the one language. It's like, I wish it was smart enough to know he's only got one language.
3: Skip it.
0: So I don't need to show an option, yeah.
3: Mm. From an anonymous Podverse booster, we got 6,001 Satoshis.
6: Fun will now commence.
3: Being able to pay privately and anonymously with cash is a precious thing, but fading quickly in our society. I disagree with Brent's statement that paying with a debit card number stored on a Garmin watch instead of a traditional piece of plastic is the so-called modern cash. It does sound like an improvement for people using Google or Apple Pay, though. Hopefully enough people keep using the cash privilege so we don't lose it.
1: Hmm. You know, on this motorcycle trip that I was on, we tried to set up my Garmin watch with Pay so I can just, like, you know, not have to take all my gear off to try to get to traditional money.
3: Right.
1: And it turns out in Canada, there aren't very many options. So I didn't even recognize the banks that were accepted in the Garmin Pay. So if you're Canadian, womp womp. But also I did bring cash and I used it. So there you go. At least might not be modern cash that I used, but I still use some old cash. So keep some around.
3: Well, our dear Blank went on to say, I encrypt all my drives with Lux. I use MultiPass, an open hardware device, as a password manager to store and enter the key for the boot drive. Oh, neat. Yeah, it's MOOLTIPASS for the curious. All other drive keys are stored on the boot drive and referenced in Etsy Crypt tab for automatic decryption. Functionally, this means I turn my PC on, pick up my MultiPass, and enter my 4-digit PIN into it. By the time my PC is ready for the Lux password, I use my MultiPass to supply it, which is recognized as a keyboard device. Drives unlocked. Oh, very nice. Sounds like quite a sophisticated setup.
1: I'm sorry, I'm busy looking at this MultiPass. It was cool. I think we're going to link to this thing.
3: Oh, we sure will.
1: Zach Attack came in with 11011 Satoshis. On encryption, I use Lux on my laptop in case they are stolen. I've played around with getting to where I don't have to enter a key. But at this point, I don't really care. As for encryption horror stories, all of mine come from Windows BitLocker and range from a simple loss of the key to an update causing BitLocker to fail and not allow you to enter the key. All I can say is back up everything that is important to you.
0: That is always sage advice, right? Thank you very much. And we should all pass that around one time. Double check your backups this week, everybody. Zach Attack is right. Double check your backups.
3: One is none.
0: Distro Stew comes in with a Jar Jar boost, 5,000 sats.
2: You're so boost!
0: You asked if we use disk encryption. Well, I always encrypt my disk. However, I'm actually moving away from encrypted backups. My concern is recoverability, not just for me, but for my family, should they need it. 80% of my data is family photos, videos, MP3s, which frankly, I'd love if someone wanted to keep. For these, I back up with rsnapshot, which is like a copy. No apps or decoding is needed for recovery. Then I use Borg for encrypted backup of the docs and the financial stuff.
3: Yeah, that makes sense. And I mean, it probably depends too, right? Like maybe you want encryption if you're uploading certain things, especially to like a big cloud provider storage. And maybe you have different concerns if, you know, you've got a backup box at your house and then at a friend's house or a family member's house, and just the threats are different.
0: Yeah, I think, and it's also, you know, hard and difficult, but important to remember what a family has to recover this data when you're not there to help them. And what can you do to make that more straightforward for them? And what trade-offs are you willing to accept? So that's an important thing to consider. Thank you, Distro Stew.
3: Showmaska, the Golden Dragon, comes in with 6,666 sats.
5: The Golden Dragon!
3: Across three boosts. On disk encryption, I haven't been able to mess with it, really. Maybe one day, though. This set of ducks, here's the next ducks. This set of ducks is for Brentley's Gen 2 font.
0: Yeah, here we go.
1: Oh, here
3: if,
1: we go.
3: When it happens, somebody will need to let me know, as I'll give it a shot, too. See, it's not just Brent.
0: Yeah.
3: Brent, we got a crew assembly.
0: Yeah.
3: And a support row of ducks here at the end, plus one for more immutability.
0: Thank you, Golden Dragon. Nice to hear from you.
3: Hopefully this episode fills that slot for you.
0: Sounds like there's a demand out there for a Brent Gentoo challenge.
3: I think there is. It's growing.
1: Or at least co-suffering. Co-suffering with the community.
0: Yeah, co-suffering Gentoo together.
1: Now Gene Bean boosted in two boosts, one a row of ducks and another 10,000 sets.
6: That's not possible. Nothing can do that.
1: I was just listening to the part about Clevis you mentioned last episode. It got me curious about using a YubiKey instead of the TPM, and it turns out the ArchWiki has a guide. Seems like you could solve for someone stealing a laptop by keeping the YubiKey on you instead of leaving it plugged in when away from home.
0: You ever thought about the YubiKey there, Wes?
3: Oh, yeah, totally.
0: Yeah?
3: I even have a couple.
0: Yeah, I think I have one myself. We should do something with that. Something.
3: Yeah, it does seem... There's a lot of stuff you can do. I've used them for some things.
0: Yeah.
3: Use them for work.
0: Yep.
3: But there's a lot more than we've taken advantage of.
1: Now, Gene's Bean's second boost here. Hey, Brent, not only will I contribute to your doing Gen 2 with this 10,000 sats, but I'd happily be your support system, too, and do it along with you.
0: You know, he'd probably even do like a Matrix chat with you and help you out.
1: So cool. Now, so we got the Bean. Dragon and Gene Bean on the, what do we call this, like the Gentoo team. So
0: yeah.
1: I'd like to know if anybody else would like to join us. This is sounding a little bit more fun now that we have this going on.
0: What if you ended up really liking it?
1: Well, do you think I will?
3: You're forever distro.
0: I don't know. I actually think it is possible. I do think it is possible because it's like really good home cooking. Where it's all ingredients that you have control over and you put together just in the amounts and capacity that you like, right? So
3: I was just thinking that, right? Like, Brett loves stuff like that.
0: Yeah. So in a way, it might be perfect for you. You might really like it.
1: Okay, well, I would love to in the future discuss or hear from the audience, what is the best path to success here? You know, how do you Gen 2 properly? What's the way to win?
0: Shout out to everybody who also boosted in below the 2,000 sat cutoff. We get your messages, we read them, and we include them in the doc. We just do the 2,000 sat cutoff for time, but we really appreciate it. We had 30 boosts this episode, and we stacked 233,760 sats. Not bad at all. Thank you, everybody. We really appreciate that. That not only supports the show, but it goes to each one of us directly, plus the podcasting 2.0 community, and it's a nice way to get your message into the show. And This show is down a sponsor, and the community between the members and the boosters have been picking up the slack and keeping things viable. So we really appreciate it. And also thank you to everybody out there who streams those stats as they listen. We see you. We appreciate you, too. If you'd like to send a boost and you're not ready to switch apps, linuxunplugged.com/boost, or try out Fountain. They're playing around with Noster and doing some really cool things there on the back end that really make just a lot of sense. Podverse is GPL and cross-platform. Cast-O-Matic is like the Cadillac of podcast apps on iOS. So lots of good options for you to choose from. Thanks to everybody who sends their message in. We really appreciate it.
3: I know what that sound means.
0: That means it's time, Mr. Wes Payne, for Z-Picks.
3: You've been busy this week.
0: Yeah, well, actually, this one just seemed like it made a ton of sense. This week we had to mention Pixis, which is P-T-Y-X-I-S. And it is the terminal that is default in some of the Universal Blue images, like Bluefin.

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1: So this is a flat pack that manages your app images? This is where we've got with desktop Linux package formats.
0: You got it. This is the world we live in now. This is it. 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And most of them have Flatpak support out of the box. So then you install Gear Lever, and then that gives you a really nice first-class app image experience.
1: Okay, I got to try this.
0: It's actually kind of nice. Even on non-immutable distros, it's kind of nice just to have like all my app images automatically go in this directory. I just drag and drop a new app image into this app window, and it just sorts everything out, puts it in the right direction, creates the desktop file entry. It's actually kind of nice. And then it helps you manage updates, too. So, Gear Lever and Pytyxis, Pytyxis, a terminal for GNOME with first-class support for containers. 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So there you go. That's it. I really enjoyed our time with Universal Blue. I'm super impressed with where they're going, and I think they are showing us the future probably of the Fedora project in a lot of ways, because they're taking Silver Blue to the next logical conclusion, I think. And then after attending the Red Hat Summit, it's obvious that some of the core fundamentals they're using to build this, Red Hat is extremely invested in.
1: Yeah, right. Seems like some undercurrents to continue pushing on integrating image-based deployments and container technology.
0: Yeah. And the reign of the DevOps engineer continues, right? It's a containers world out there now.
1: First, they took your virtual machine.
0: Yeah.
1: Now they're building your distro.
0: Please do boost in and let us know if you've tried an immutable Linux distro and bounced off it and why, or maybe it's stuck for you. And also, if you've got a small business, I'd love to hear about it. We'll share it with the community. You're also welcome to join us next week. We'll be live at Sunday at noon Pacific, 3 p.m. Eastern, over at jblive.tv. We've got that mumble room, and don't forget...
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1: Powered by open technology.
0: That's right. From top to bottom. Links to what we talked about are at linuxunplugged.com/573. You'll also find our RSS feed link over there, the contact page, the boost page, the mumble info, the matrix info, all the accoutrement to a... nice protein-packed luck dinner. Thank you so much for joining us on this week's episode of the Unplugged program. See you right back here next Tuesday, as in Sunday.

0: One thing we didn't get into the show, but I have to imagine some people listening to this episode, is just a general sense of container fatigue.
1: I think I feel it. Now I'm biased, right? Like I've huffed the Knicks glue, and I don't know if there's any coming back from that. But and I've been using containers and, you know, deploying with containers for a long time, and there's a lot of stuff I like about them, but
0: kind of done with them too. It's like,
1: yeah, they're kind of a lot. For as light as they are, they're compared to virtual
0: light,
1: machines,
0: they're like,
1: they
0: light.
1: Feel heavy-handed.
0: Yeah.
1: One thing I noticed looking through some of the issues over on the U-Boot project was, let's keep all the container stuff in the DX version. There's definitely an audience that loves this brew-first setup. And after trying every combination, this one is the one that feels like the sweet spot. I've also totally moved to this model. I keep the dev containers as part of my IDE, and then I have everything else. Feels like we might be over-rotating on the need to learn containers. It's supposed to be invisible anyway, LOL. And that's George in a comment on...
0: I think George is right there. And, you know, the key thing that they've hit on that users have loved since desktop Linux was first put together is the curated desktop experience where certain pain in the asses are solved. And like NVIDIA drivers or easily deploy, you know, a tool that you use for your job. And they've done that. People love that. I mean, that's what AmaCube offers. That's really, if you think about what really set Mint apart from Ubuntu, is they solve things like drivers and a few other problems, and now look where Mint is at.
1: Yeah.

0: And I think he's right. I think most users that are looking for that type of distribution that just is solving these problems so I can just get started, they're probably more of a brew audience than they are deploy my software with a container audience. And they don't really care how the underlying system is put together.
1: Yeah, brew, I think, is much closer to a traditional escape hatch of, oh, yeah, you just do, you know, brew install and the package name, and it works kind of like a regular package manager. And, you know, I think you're right to worry that it does introduce a lot of the same problems and complexity and state that a traditional package manager. But the one difference is it won't mess up your Bluetooth.
2: Are you expecting a recession this year?
3: I hate to predict things like that. There is a period of transition because what we're doing is very big. We're bringing wealth back to America. That's a big thing. And there are always periods of, it takes a little time. It takes a little time. But I think it should be great for us. I mean, I think it should be great.

0: 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My name is Chris, chrislas.com, jupiterbroadcasting.com. It is very good to be back. The last couple of weeks were wild. And it's times like this that it's a core belief of mine that a really great investor tries to separate out the emotion as much as possible and focus on the signal. So that's what I'm going to strive for today. And that means we'll be getting into some topics that might be emotionally charged for some of you. So what I'm going to do is I'm going to ask that we all strive to separate out the emotion and stay focused, because there is big things developing. And I think the vast majority of people analyzing the situation are completely using the wrong lens and they're missing the mark. And one of the things we have to start with, of course, is always the macro picture, because as I go on air today, the U.S. has new inflation data.
1: Finally, we have some good news on the economy and really the number one issue for many Americans, the cost of living. So we just learned that consumer prices in February increased by 2.8% year over year, 0.2% month over month. Both of these figures were a step in the right direction and both were better than expected. So this is definitely very encouraging to see, because it's going to, I think, relieve some fears that inflation was perhaps reaccelerating, because this actually breaks a streak of four straight months where I think you could see it on the chart all the way to the right, where the inflation rate was going in the wrong direction, right? It was going higher and higher. Finally, we're seeing it dip.
0: What is this? What's going on here? Yeah, this marks the slowest pace of inflation in 4 months. And technically the first cool down after four straight months of increases. That's why we've been talking about the possibility of stagflation. But this entire time, I've been wanting to talk to you about this trend that I find really curious, and maybe we're going to soon get the answer to. I don't know if you follow this, but there's the Trueflation Index, and they have a dashboard that tracks inflation in the United States, sourcing in-market real-time prices. And for the last week or two, it says inflation is in the 1% range, like 1.3, 1.5% inflation. Today, as I record, Trueflation says that the inflation rate in the United States is 1.32%. And if you look at their charts, starting in late February, it just drops off a cliff from like a high 2, which was already lower than the CPI, but it was, you know, around there, to now 1.3. It just drops off a cliff at the end of February. Now, what I think is notable here is Trueflation nailed the real inflation in the economy when it was going up. When we were cooking up inflation, it nailed it. Well before the Fed, well before the CPI reflected the impact of inflation, Trueflation called it. And now we maybe are on the other side, but we still see many calling for stagflation. So I don't know what to make of what the CPI says and what the Trueflation dashboard says. I tend to agree more with Trueflation because they're sourcing it from the actual market, where CPI, you know, it's always kind of been fiddled with. But I'd like to know what you think is going on here. Send me a boost and share your thoughts. Why do we see this massive drop-off on the Trueflation dashboard? And is inflation maybe actually going to get tamed? That's the thing. I can't square why we have such a gap in the data right now. Something seems to be up. So I'd like to know your opinion on it, too. Maybe we can put it together.
2: Stock markets on both sides of the border saw steep declines again today. In New York, the Dow, the NASDAQ, and the S&P 500 each saw sell-offs. For more on this, I want to bring in Christina Partsenevelos. She's the NASDAQ reporter with CNBC, and she joins us live in New York. So, Christina, just how bad was it on the markets today?
3: Well, bad enough that on CNBC we had a red banner saying markets sell off the entire day, and I admittedly wore red, but the NASDAQ was down 4%, the S&P down about 2.7%, and the Dow closing 2% lower, and much of that selling was just across the board. Individual names, Apple falling 5%. I mention Apple because it has the biggest point impact on the NASDAQ 100, where I am right now, followed by NVIDIA. Tesla, another name, falling 15% today, its worst day since September 2020. Tech overall down from its peak in December, about 14%. And then lastly, just really, if we look at the NASDAQ 100, which is just the biggest 100 firms traded at the NASDAQ, you're seeing just a drop. You can compare it to COVID, for example. During COVID, those stocks fell about 13% from mid-February to March. Right now, we're at down 12% during that same time frame. So
0: to us in Bitcoin, the numbers seem small, but to the mainstream market, you know, those are pretty significant numbers. Those are COVID level numbers. And poor Elon, he sure is a dummy, huh? If he went to go work in Doge to enrich himself and become even more wealthy, he sure is doing a bad job at that. I can't say. It's just not working out too well for him. So I want to talk about this quote-unquote volatility that we've been seeing. We knew this was coming. The market went crazy, but not all of us foresaw it. I think in Bitcoin terms, it's interesting what lettuce hands the ETF holders have had. The ETFs, IBIT, which in some previous drawdowns had zero outflows, has been selling off thousands of Bitcoin a day. And then in other places like River or Bitcoin Well and Strike, the vast majority of customers are buying the dip. I think River's buy side was almost 80% of the volume. And also, statistically interesting, wallets that hold over one Bitcoin or more have been buying the dip like crazy. So it seems that those that have conviction are not spooked by this, but the short-term holders are fleeing like crazy. And I actually kind of think there is a plan at work here. I don't know exactly if we should call it a master plan, but I think I figured out the game plan at least. Let's start with the big Bitcoin announcement while I was away. The Bitcoin Strategic Reserve and the Digital Asset Stockpile, two separate things. And as I record a week later, the news is still not priced in on this. I've read the executive order. I did a quote unquote deep dive into this. And I don't think the rest of the market is fully understanding what a big deal this is. And one of the better breakdowns that happened in the last few days was crypto and AI czar for President Trump went on his old podcast, the All In podcast, and explained several aspects and details that I don't think have been out in the public. It's a pretty popular podcast, so you might have heard this, but I actually think these clips are historic in nature and worth playing on the show. And I also want to start with David Sacks' explanation of why Bitcoin is special, because these are the words of the crypto czar who is informing crypto policy directly for the White House. So his understanding of Bitcoin is extremely relevant.
4: Bitcoin is the original cryptocurrency. It's the first one. It's the only one that doesn't have an issuer, right? It's very decentralized. It's, you know, in crypto, they call this the Immaculate Conception. We don't really know how it got here. We don't know who Satoshi is. It's almost mystical, you would say.
5: Yes.
4: It's the most valuable one.
0: I will say the individual who interjects too often is his co-host, and this is just the two of them, Jason Calacanis. Sorry, Jason, I did try to cut around you as much as possible.
4: As a $2 trillion market cap, and it's the most secure. It's never been hacked, right? So we're now, you know, over 15 years into this journey, and there's been a lot of people who've been skeptical along the way, and there's been a lot of ups and downs, but here it is. I mean, I remember back in 2011, I think it's the first time I bought a Bitcoin. I think it was at $120. Now it's at $90,000. Again, there've been all sorts of wild swings along the way, but this thing just keeps chugging along. And you can think of that $2 trillion market cap as like a $2 trillion bug bounty. If there was a way to hack this, there's every incentive in the world. And by hack, I mean like to double spend, create basically a counterfeit Bitcoin, I guess would be the way for people to think about it.
5: And it so is security, a miracle. It hasn't been compromised. I think we can all say that.
4: Well, I don't know if it's a miracle. I think it's exceptional design.
5: Sure.
4: You know? And so I think what you could say is that it's been tested in a very robust way, and there's been every incentive to basically break the encryption, and it continues to chug along. And so I think the price has gone up as the protocol has gotten more acceptance. And this is another point, is that Bitcoin is the most widely accepted as a store of value throughout the world.
5: Yeah.
4: So we do believe it should be treated special.
0: I have to say, I actually was relieved hearing that, since David Sacks is a noted former Solana investor. I just wasn't quite sure. I know he's also an early Bitcoin investor before he even bought Solana, but I just wasn't quite sure where he stood on his understanding of Bitcoin. And the thing that stood out to me in that clip is when Calacanis is like, oh, it's just, you know, it's lucky it hasn't been hacked yet. It's lucky. And Sachs actually corrects him there with an appropriate understanding, which I thought was really good. And then the other thing that became clear in their conversation is it seems the Trump administration has realized selling Bitcoin has been a mistake.
4: Think of it as like a digital Fort Knox for digital gold. We want to put the digital gold in there. We want to keep it secure. We never want to sell it.
0: He's, of course, talking about the Bitcoin reserve, separate from the digital asset stockpile.
4: That's the goal of the reserve. And you're right that we've made the mistake in the past of selling this stuff. At one point in time, we had about 400,000 Bitcoin on the federal balance sheet. We sold roughly half of that for something like $360 million total. Mm. If we had held all of that, it would be worth just that the portion we sold would be worth over $17 billion. So we made this mistake of prematurely selling Bitcoin when we should have held it. We don't want to make that mistake with regard to the rest of it. We think there's around 200,000 coins left on the federal balance sheet. But the truth is that nobody knows because we've never done a proper audit. So part of what this executive order provides is that we're going to do for the first time a government-wide accounting of the digital assets that we actually have.
0: They don't know. They don't know how much Bitcoin they have. They don't know how much ETH they have. They really don't know. I think that's something that we need to understand is they're saying roughly 200,000 Bitcoin for this reserve, but they don't actually know how much Bitcoin they have. Additionally, and I think this is the right thing to do, I've raised this concern before on the show, they're going to make sure that everything's gone through a legal process and that if someone who is a victim of a crime is due their coins back, those victims of crimes are going to get their coins back. They're not going to go in the reserve.
4: They'll be legally required to report it, and then they'll go in the reserve if there's a final adjudication. So, you know, obviously, if those coins could go back as restitution to victims, or if the person who they were seized from wins their court case and gets them back, they're not going to go into the Federal Reserve. But if there's been a final adjudication and a final forfeiture, yes, those will go into the reserve.
0: That's the right policy. I was concerned about incentives that was essentially just incentivize various federal agencies to just seize Bitcoin at every opportunity. Now, I want to make sure we understand the key differences between the Bitcoin reserve and the digital asset stockpile, because it's huge and there's confusion since they were announced at the same time. TLDR, and I'm going to let Sachs explain it, but the TLDR, because it's key that you understand, the Bitcoin reserve, we cannot sell. We cannot sell the Bitcoin in the reserve. The digital asset stockpile, which is everything that's not Bitcoin, we can sell. And we can sell it to buy Bitcoin.
4: That's Bitcoin. Okay, so then you got the stockpile. Let me just talk about that. So first of all, like I said, we don't know exactly what digital assets the federal government has. I've seen reports that it might have, for example, 50,000 ETH, which is Ethereum. But again, we need to get to the bottom of that. When we figure out exactly what the assets are, we're going to move them into the digital stockpile. The purpose of the stockpile is responsible stewardship. It's a place for safekeeping. It's a centralized, you could say, account under the direction of the Secretary of the Treasury, and the Secretary of the Treasury will figure out how to maximize the values of these holdings. Now, there's a couple of important differences between stockpile and reserve. So one is the reserve, the executive order actually provides that the Secretary of the Treasury will not sell the Bitcoin, okay? We're prohibited from selling the Bitcoin. There's no such prohibition with respect to the stockpile. If the Secretary of the Treasury decides that's in the long-term interest of the U.S. to rebalance the portfolio or change the portfolio, the secretary has the discretion to do that.
0: I think the secretary will. And so I just think that's fascinating, too, because one of the rules of the EO is they can acquire Bitcoin if it's revenue neutral. Well, selling the shitcoins would be revenue neutral.
4: So with respect to reserve, the EO provides that the secretaries, and I'm talking about Treasury and Commerce, they're allowed to figure out strategies to accumulate more Bitcoin for the reserve if those strategies are budget neutral and don't cost the taxpayer anything, okay? So it's possible that we could. I'm not saying that we will, but it gives them, it authorizes them to acquire more Bitcoin if they can figure out a way to do it that doesn't impact the federal budget or the deficit or taxpayers, right?
0: I think that's key to help the public swallow this. Their initial reaction has been very poorly. The coverage has been very bad. But at the end of the day, it's revenue neutral for, well, it's going to be revenue positive for the taxpayer. Let's be real. There's another thing that's been really awful in the coverage of all of this. It's because not only does that seem like a very reasonable structure, but instead of attacking that structure, some of the half-wit journalists have gone directly after David Sacks, claiming that he's cooking different cryptos to pump his bags. Something, I mean, it's a legitimate concern. If he's the crypto czar, you don't want him influencing crypto policy to make himself rich. And so Sacks went on the record about that. It's a longish clip, but I actually think, again, it's historically important that we document this on the podcast.
4: Well, people came out right away and were saying that somehow I was engaged in a scheme to pump my bags or to basically create exit liquidity for myself and billionaire stuff like that. You have to understand that those accusations, I mean, they're accusing me of a crime.
5: A serious crime.
4: And they're doing it with no evidence whatsoever. So these things are basically, it's borderline.
5: Slander and defamation. It's slanderous, yeah, I would say so.
4: In any event, what they didn't know and what I then proceeded to put out there is that I sold all my cryptocurrency prior to day one of the administration because I didn't want to even have the appearance of a conflict. And by the way, I could have waited. I didn't have to do it like that, but I decided to do it and take it upon myself to do that because you just know that when it comes to crypto, there's going to be a lot of fluctuations in the market. You never want someone to be able to point at one of those fluctuations and say somehow that the cryptos are benefited from that and create a conspiracy theory, which is exactly what basically happened. So first of all, I got rid of all my cryptocurrency prior to day one. Kraft also sold all
5: the crypto. And Kraft is the venture firm that you funded
4: right.
5: That's done a lot of great work supporting founders here in Silicon Valley.
4: So we basically sold, I think it was around $200 million of crypto, of which around $85 million was personally attributable to myself. And we cleared that before day one, paid taxes on it, and basically, so there wouldn't be a conflict. So then the smear shifted in another direction. It was, okay, well, maybe he doesn't own crypto.
5: Okay.
4: But he's in crypto funds. Okay. And so they pointed to, you know, Bitwise and Multicoin Capital. And I was also in Blockchain Capital. And so then the fund managers came out and one by one all said, actually, David called us over 2 months ago and said he's going to need to divest from our funds. And so we also did that. But yeah, look, I think it's a lazy and stupid narrative to say that the reason why someone who's already successful in business goes into government is to somehow make more money. I was making money before. This involves a substantial disruption of my business interests, and I have to divest a lot of those business interests. And in divesting, I have to be either a taxpayer or I have to take a significant discount, and it costs you money. You know, it's just a lazy narrative that people create, but there's no truth to it. And just to underscore a point that you made a second ago, you were one of the funds I divested from, not because you're a crypto fund, but because you might have a crypto position. We went through, I think, the launch fund's holdings, and I think there was something crypto related in there.
5: And we have one or two that pivoted into crypto, yes.
4: Right. So I just didn't want to have any problem there. So.
0: An executive order is good and all, but as we very well know at this point, the next guy can come in, or gal, and just undo the previous executive orders. So to get this thing to really stick, we need an all-of-government buy-off. You can kind of set the course and set the tone and send a signal to the Senate and the House of the priorities, but to really lock it in, we need a law. And I have to say, the momentum there is a lot stronger than I initially reported. Yesterday, as I record, which is the 12th of March, 2025, the Bitcoin Policy Institute had a very fancy event with lots of heavy hitters there, like your boy Saylor, Jack Maulers, tons of Bitcoin-friendly Congress critters. And they made two big announcements pertaining to this very issue of locking it in as law of the land. First was an individual that I'm not very familiar with, but I perhaps need to get more familiar with, is U.S. Congressman Nick Belch. That's probably not right, but I love it. It's like, it's B-E-G-I-C-H, so there's no L in there at all. And the bill is to introduce a strategic Bitcoin reserve in the House, to buy 1 million Bitcoin.
6: Today I'm here to make a historic announcement, one that will shape America's economic future for generations to come. Today, I will be introducing the Bitcoin Act of 2025 in the United States House. Now, you know, this is a bold and forward-looking legislative initiative designed to ensure the United States secures its financial independence, and maintains its leadership in the global digital economy. Before I continue, I want to take a moment and recognize the tireless efforts of my colleague in the Senate, Senator Cynthia Lummis of Wyoming.
0: Actually, the second announcement is going to pertain to her. I just thought it was noteworthy that the bill there in the House already has six co-sponsors. Now, speaking of Senator Lummis, here is the second announcement. She's reintroducing her Bitcoin Act with vigor.
7: I'm so pleased to announce that today I will be reintroducing the Bitcoin Act. And I'll be joined here shortly by Senator Justice of West Virginia, who is one of the co-sponsors. And we have several other additional co-sponsors. And a lot of it is a result of the excitement that's been building. Both.
0: And when I checked, she had seven co-sponsors now. So that seems pretty significant to me. That is moving faster than I expected to have bills both in the House and in the Senate. That both of them have pretty good sponsors. The House has six co-sponsors. The Senate bill has seven co-sponsors. That seems like momentum to me. And we've had a clear signal from the White House that they'd sign something like that. So now, with all of this in mind, the strategic reserve, the volatility in the market, the recent drop in inflation rates, and the momentum behind the bills in both the House and the Senate, we have to bring it all together, zoom out, and just look at where the signal takes us. Now, Trump said rates would be coming down one way or another.
8: The interest rates will come down.
9: You said that you would demand that the interest rates come down.
8: Well, I would
9: do you expect
8: I would
9: Fed,
8: put in a strong statement.
9: Do you expect the Fed to listen to you?
8: Yeah.
0: All right. So I think I played that clip on the show. And then more recently, I think just 2 days ago, he was interviewed by Fox Business. And he's clearly on the same trajectory as that clip from January.
10: Before you came into the Oval Office the first time, you were a very successful businessman, very successful real estate executive. And a lot of people said, oh, this is the business president. This is it. He's watching the stock market. He knows all about, you know, he doesn't want the market to go down. And now we've got tariffs and the market has been going down.
8: Well, not much. I mean, in all fairness.
10: You said, look, we're going to have a disruption, but we're okay with that. Is that what you meant? The stock market going down was the disruption? What other disruption were you alluding to?
8: Look, what I have to do is build a strong country. You can't really watch the stock market. If you look at China, they have a 100-year perspective. We have a quarter. We go by quarters.
10: That's true.
8: And you can't go by that. You have to do what's right. What we're doing is we're building a tremendous foundation for the future. Tremendous foundation.
0: Wall Street did not like that answer at all. But he's right. U.S. mortgage rates have dropped their sixth consecutive week to the lowest level since December of 2024. And here's the big one. The 10-year U.S. Treasury yield has decreased by approximately 35 basis points from early January to now. This is key for you to understand. Over the last 2 months, the 10-year U.S. Treasury bond yield has shown a general downward trend. This is critical to understand the entire strategy and the mess. When demand for bonds goes up, like during a flight to safety moment when there's market volatility, prices rise because more investors are buying. That then pushes yields down since the fixed interest is spread over a higher price. So in terms of market stress, if investors are freaked out, they tend to ditch riskier assets like their Nvidia stock or their Apple stock, and they pile into government bonds. That rush drives up the bond prices and pulls yields lower, which is exactly what we've been seeing since January. They're getting the bond yields lower. Now, why would they want to do that? Well, I think there's a few reasons. Treasury Secretary Bassanet, as I put it, Bassanet, went into some detail. I think this was on CNBC.
11: If we ever went down 20% on the NASDAQ or 15% on the S&P, with people that want Trump to fail, that's going to be splayed across every newspaper in the world. I'm just wondering whether the tolerance for something like that for the administration?
12: Well, look, as you said, Joe, market was up 20%
11: right.
12: last year, 20%
11: the year. So there is some house money.
12: No. I'm going to put it another way.
11: Okay.
12: Did the Biden administration succeed? The American people weren't buying it just because the market was up. They voted out the Democrats.
13: Question related to the regulatory or deregulatory agenda, which I think is.
0: Here's another statement, and we can stop there. Here's another statement from the White House. Quote, want to emphasize that we're seeing a strong divergence between animal spirits of the stock market and what we're actually seeing unfold from businesses and business leaders. And the latter is obviously more meaningful than the former on what is in store for the economy in the medium to long term. So Trump says he's not watching the market. Bassinet there says we've seen two 20% years in a row, and it hasn't helped Main Street. In other words, the people that voted the Trump administration into office are not necessarily benefiting. So the strategy is to inject volatility into the market, which brings down inflation and causes also, secondarily, a flight to safety, i.e. bonds, which pulls the bond yields lower. So why would the president of the United States, who in the past seemed to live and die by the stock market in his first term, be willing to watch it slide and everyone panic? Why would the White House be intentionally injecting market volatility around tariffs, sometimes multiple times a day? Because they have a much, much bigger problem than billionaires making more money on their assets. The U.S. government faces a critical refinancing challenge in this year, in 2025, with $9.2 trillion of existing debt, not even new debt, $9.2 trillion of existing debt that is maturing and requiring refinancing this year. I believe $2 trillion of it needs to be refinanced in April alone. So a decline in something like the 10-year Treasury bond yields directly reduces the refinancing cost for the government. Now, this, you know, my math, who knows? But this is based on my math. If that lower rate holds that we have right now, when the government needs to refinance, they could save about $32 billion a year on $9.2 trillion in debt just at the current bond rates. Since January, where they fall into, they could save $32 billion on their refinancing. Every 1% reduction in interest rates could save over $1.7 trillion. Every 1% reduction in interest rates, $1.7 trillion in interest costs over a decade for the entire debt stock. So that's the scale of the problem, and it has to happen right now. And Trump has a clear focus on those market numbers, on the yield rates, and getting, I think, my suspicion is, cheap debt above all else. And he seems to be locked in on it.
10: But you may get it again with these tariffs, right? One CEO said to me, my input costs have already started to go up. Well, I'm going to have to raise prices.
8: In the meantime, guess what? Interest rates are down for the last 3-4 days at good levels. I mean, you know, when you add interest rates, you're talking about it's gone down. I've been saying, let's get interest rates down. You know, nobody ever gets rich when the interest rates are high because people can't borrow money. Interest rates are going down. You know what else is going down? What have I been trying to get down?
10: Oil.
8: Energy. Yeah. Energy's going down. I'd love to see energy go down. You know, energy is really what caused it. They screwed up my energy. I had the most energy and they screwed it up. Then they went back to it. It was going through the roof. They went back to some drilling, but it was gone. It was hopeless. It was lost. But energy's gone down and interest rates have gone out over the last week. That's a big thing. I love that.
0: They have the best energy, the biggest energy. So we're doing some math, I think, right now. We're looking at this massive refinance cost. Inflation/stagflation seems to be a threat. And the White House has decided that they can essentially take a hard correction right now, deflate the Meg 7, perhaps rebalance trade relations a bit, but mostly inject volatility with tariff talks, and spin it as a focus on Main Street for the medium term. Listen to the signaling in just this short clip from the Treasury Secretary.
12: I think over the medium term, which is what we're focused on.
0: Okay, so the medium term, i.e. this isn't their long-term plan. This isn't an agenda to refocus the federal government on making middle America prosper. This is just a short-term plan It will benefit middle America and hurt the rich temporarily for the short term. Q1.
14: I think over the medium term, which is what we're focused on, it's a focus on Main Street. Wall Street's done great. Wall Street can continue to do fine.
0: It's a focus on Main Street.
14: But we have a focus on small business and the consumers. So we are going to rebalance the economy. We're going to bring manufacturing jobs home.
0: Is that realistic? Probably not. Can they achieve some of it? Likely. They likely can. And if they can even just get the yield rates to a cheaper spot, so that debt is as cheap as possible. All right, so let's bring it all together. The Trump administration is telling us a few things directly. For now, they're not letting the market steer the ship. We're not even watching the market. Of course, that's not true, but that's the messaging. But what we do know is that Trump has now said on multiple occasions, rates must come down one way or another. Now, when he said that, a lot of us have been focused on the federal fund rates and Jay Powell. But really, he just needs to get those bond rates in the right sweet spot. So the best case might be to lower bond rates without the Fed even having to lower the fund rate, which if they did, could stoke inflation, which we probably may end up with them doing that anyways. But the White House is also telling us directly, buy Bitcoin and never sell your Bitcoin.
8: From this day on, America will follow the rule that every Bitcoin knows very well, never sell your Bitcoin. That's a little phrase that they have. I don't know if that's right or not. Who the hell knows, right? Who knows? Who knows? But so far, it's been right. And well, let's keep it that way.
0: I mean, you can quibble that he didn't nail your pet tagline, but the signal is clear from the White House. Buy Bitcoin, hold Bitcoin. They're making it clear what their target is. They need cheap debt. They're making it clear to the market. Buy Bitcoin, hold Bitcoin, stand by for volatility. And their biggest tool, their largest leverage, is Trump can play the crazy. He can shift positions on tariffs as needed and inject volatility on demand. That lowers the market. It puts pressure on trade partners. And here's the thing that people aren't thinking about. Trump can turn that up or down just by jawboning, just like the Fed does. And when the White House needs to, they can turn it off altogether and essentially begin to immediately remove the volatility from the market. And the people that get burned the most in the process are the asset holders, stockholders, people who own multiple investment homes, CEOs that are rich because they've outsourced the labor. The average folks don't own stocks. A lot of people don't even own homes anymore. Maybe they have a retirement plan that gets temporarily impacted, but for many of Trump voters, that's small ball compared to fixing the rest of this. My bet would be that the White House hopes to have results by the midterms. And if my math is right, there's about 386 or 385 U.S. business days until the midterms. So we need to think about what comes next. Because by the time most market experts wrap their noodles around all of this, we'll probably be mostly on the other side, and maybe even on to the next thing. So this could be a signal to watch for, actually. But remember this. Bitcoin is a global liquidity indicator. It matters more than the cycles. It's liquidity. And when the current market dynamics resolve, liquidity is probably going to be in a pretty good position. We're probably going to see a lot of money start moving. And Bitcoin will be the first to recover. And it will recover the fastest and the strongest, more so than anything else, more than any tech stock. And you have to wonder if the AI hype begins to continue. Well, I'd say continues to fade, not begins, but continues to fade more into a pragmatism, which happens so often with tech. There's like, I mean, I remember just a few years ago, IoT and edge devices were the next wave. And all the tech conferences I went to by industry were all about IoT and edge devices and edge compute. This is before, you know, AI. Really before the blockchain hype, too. And that really materialized in a lot of vendors having better and edge products like firewalls. You know, it ended up, we maybe got a little bit better IoT devices, I suppose, right? But we got a lot of crap, too. Tech always goes through these cycles where there's this massive promise, and then we kind of settle into an actual reality. And I suspect as AI goes through that natural process where we kind of realize, okay, LLMs are great at this, and they're not great at that, that funding is going to kind of mellow out. And you have to wonder what these companies will do. And a really simple strategy would be to start putting Bitcoin on their balance sheets. We also know that it's extremely likely the U.S. government will start putting more Bitcoin on their balance sheet. And it seems that at least multiple states will also start putting Bitcoin in their own independent reserves from the federal government. It also appears that China and Middle Eastern countries are considering a Bitcoin buying strategy, as CNBC reports.
3: Talking to Brian Armstrong last night ahead of this summit today, and he's one of the members who's been advising the Trump transition team since the campaign trail, and he made the point that he thinks a lot of countries are going to follow. I know of already Middle Eastern countries, Gulf states that have been looking into a Bitcoin buying strategy. There's also reportedly, conversations within the Chinese government to look to follow suit if the government in the U.S. makes this move to roll out a purchase plan.
13: But there is no purchase plan.
3: Yeah, exactly. Well, I mean, if you have a strategic Bitcoin reserve, China used to be one of the epicenters for Bitcoin mining. It's very easy for them. They have all of this hydropower, and so they already have all the facilities, and they banned it a couple years ago, but it takes nothing to turn it back on. And then, I mean, similar to Iran evading sanctions by just mining Bitcoin, they already have it on hand.
13: Right, but if
0: the point is not bad. They may already have Bitcoin on hand. They could convert that into a reserve pretty quickly. All right, what do you think of my hypothesis? Boost in and tell me, is there a master plan in play here to get cheap debt for the federal government? Or is it all just chaos and some of these rates coming down is just a natural consequence of that chaos? I'd like to know what you think. Boost in, tell me what's going on and your take. Because either one could be right, but the more data that I take in, I'm starting to form this hypothesis. Cheat debt over everything else. And then you secure that. Maybe you onshore a few more things. Get a few trade things restructured. Get liquidity moving again. And latter half of the year, perhaps we rip. Or we slide into a giant recession. Either one could happen. So you tell me which one it's going to be. I won't say I'll hold you to it, but I think it'd be fun to get it on the record. Boost in and tell me.

0: 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You want to stack sats? The best place in the U.S. is River, jupiterbroadcasting.com/river. 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I love that. Last but not least, you need to get access to your Bitcoin value without selling. Right now, I don't see a better deal than Salt Lending out there. Salt Lending's great. There's a lot of features I like, including loan stabilization and other things. So check them out. And they do not rehypothecate your Bitcoin. Links to Salt Lending and all of the others in the show notes. But with that said, it's time to get in to those delicious boosts. And we have a good batch. And look at this right here. Our baller booster needs to set their user profile, but I really appreciate the boost. It's user 2049-7192.
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0: Hey, Chris, I gotta say how much fun it was meeting you and everybody at the Planet Nix meetup in Pasadena last weekend. My goal is to learn as to run a Gene Bean Nix Bitcoin node. Gene Bean, you got a brand now. The Gene Bean Bitcoin Nix node. I'm getting close. Thanks for keeping it excellent and real. I shared the secret Thousand Oaks meetup guys this week that you might be meeting up with them, and they can't wait for you to visit the next time you make it down this way. We all listen and love the show. Oh, well, that's awesome. And yeah, my goal would be to road trip down to California next time and come back up Highway 101 in the coast, swing by, do the secret meetup. That'd be awesome. OB comes in with 25,000 sats.
2: My Hawk meme coin is live!
0: Yes, I would like a Bybit breakdown. More content, always better. Reference the check and chain. Digital gold is a bad analogy. Okay, here we go. Bob Burnett will talk people through the block space being the most powerful commodity in the world we'll ever know. I hope all is well with your health. I'm reminded everyone is dealing with something that no one else knows about. Isn't that always the case? The health has been a little rough recently, but it seemed to be on the mend. So I am doing okay. Now, here we go. Here's Gene Bean. Gene Bean's here with 4,444 sats. That's a big old bird.
3: Things are looking up for old McDuck.
4: Well, let's hear it, good buddy.
0: Says, are you aware of any reason not to use the Unchained IRA and a pair of Trezor Ones as the way to make better use of a 401k from a previous employer? I am not. I hear good things about Unchained, and I hear very practical, pragmatic reasons to use the IRA. I cannot speak to the pair of Trezor Ones. I don't really have any major issue with that. Probably wouldn't be the first cold. I would probably go with a cold card first or a Jade if they support that. Probably would go with a Jade, but better than nothing, man. And I really like overall Unchained's business. So I think it's probably a good one. He says, I just also finished the Bitcoin Standard. It was good. But I think Lynn Alden's Broken Money is a much better book overall because it was written post-2020 and incorporates all the associated debasement and inflation. Yeah, Gene and I had a chance to talk about the two books and compare and contrast them over lunch last week when I was gone. And Gene makes a good point that Lynn simply wrote her book after COVID and all the money printing. And while the Bitcoin Standard is fantastic, you know, it's kind of written like 2018, 2019, before all of that happened. And it kind of it talks about what could happen. But Lynn, in Broken Money, is able to incorporate what did happen and use that as a data point. So I agree, maybe nowadays, you only had time to read one. You might want to consider reading Broken Money and then moving on to the Bitcoin Standard. There's really nice things about both. Thank you, Gene. It was good to see you, too. Oppie, 1984, is here with 4,000 sats.
5: Put some macaroni and cheese on there, too.
0: A metal plate's a good idea. Thanks. I'll look into that. Yeah, there's a lot out there. If anybody has any good recommendations of a vendor, please do boost those in because there's really too many to choose from. And it's good to hear from you. Thanks for boosting, Noppy. Fault Bites here with a row of ducks. That's 2,222 sats. And he says, I'm great. Well, you're great. Thanks for the value, Vault. I really appreciate it. Oh, here we go. Here we go. Amorphous phage comes in with 3,333 sats.
1: Oh, my God. This drawer is filled with Fruit Loops.
0: He says, I'm sorry about my username. You know, afterwards, I remembered we had actually figured it out on LEP. But he said, I consider changing it. Nah. You just have to be okay with me calling you Amorphous Sausage every now and then. Also, you absolutely nailed my opinion on my thought experiment boost. The fish out of water analogy is 100% true. Also, deflation will be a problem. We need to stop chasing record after record. Slow and steady is definitely better. Infinite growth? Yeah. What could go wrong? Money printing? Nah, shouldn't be a problem. I have been kind of low-key watching the European Union gear up to fund the war in Ukraine on their own and the kind of schemes they're coming up with. And you could look this up because I didn't prep it for the show. But one of the things they're talking about doing is accessing all of the, quote, untapped private wealth. I don't know what that means, but when central bankers say they want to access untapped private wealth savings, I'm always kind of a little worried about that. So just, I don't know, the liquidity situation is going to be wild over the next 2 years. It takes a little while for that stuff to trickle down. Anyway, Sausage, good to hear from you. Thanks for boosting in. Cannabis Records comes in with 4,200 sats. Thanks for spinning Mookie's track. He saw it blow up this morning. A big thank you to Chris and everyone who boosted in. Very excited to see his work appreciated this way. It's the first time he ever made it in the top three. Oh, that's... Oh, man, I love that! Ha-ha! Thank you, Cannabis Records. Good to hear from you. Glad to hear it. Gave them a thrill. Jag's here with 10,000 sats.
4: Just pump the brakes right there.
6: Well, let's hear it, good buddy.
0: Love the song. Oh, yeah. Thanks, Jag. Thanks for supporting our artist there. That's great. Shy Fox also came in with 10,000 sats.
7: Yeah, I got answers and I want some questions.
0: For the federal worker contract ratio, just as a side note, last episode I said there's data out there that suggests for like one every single federal employee that gets fired, two contractors lose a job. No idea if it's true. But Shy Fox says, I don't see firing Fed workers, especially in the areas affected so far, having a real impact on spending. They'll probably be replaced by more contractors who cost even more while they're employed. And the government will become even less capable of doing basic functions by itself than it already is. Oh, brutal, Shy Fox. Oh, man, if they replace those folks with contractors, I don't know, man. That just feels pretty shady. I'm going to keep an eye out for that. Thanks for the boost. Appreciate it, Shy Fox. Adversary 17 is here with 17,000 sats.
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0: And Adversaries writes, I'm a few weeks behind on podcasts, but a great episode once again, Chris. As for do I trust my mobile as my cold stash? No, absolutely not. It's too connected, too visible, as a target for theft or even getting lost or damaged. But I'm also an old man, and I prefer using a computer over my mobile as much as possible. Definitely part of why I don't think I trust my mobile device for my cold stash. Then I think the part I can't believe I hadn't thought of is you're right. These things have like built-in modems that have their own operating systems that I can't turn off. I mean, not practically, and none of the phones out there that have the switches I'm going to use. And you're right, they also have things in the OS that I just don't know about. I feel like I know more about what my custom-built Nixbox or Archbox is doing, or even, you know, a well-maintained Ubuntu or Fedora box, than I do an Android machine. So I think that's what it is. It's a bit of me just preferring to use computers for real stuff, and then, quote-unquote, real stuff, and then also just the unknown nature of Android's connectivity and that modem. But like most people say, as long as you're using an external wallet, something that has to sign the keys, you should be fine. Thanks for the boost. Ace Ackerman's here with a row of ducks. And he just says,
9: boost!
0: Thank you, Ace. Always good to hear from you. I'm trying to think if I've heard... I know you've boosted before. Northern Hoddle is here, and I'm pretty... Yeah, this is like your second boost. I think it's good to hear from you again.
10: Everything's under control.
0: Missed a few weeks, so crazy boost incoming. Coming in from Tahoe, hence the Northern Tahoddle. I see. I'm Northern Ta. I see. Northern Tahoddle. Good to hear from you, Northern Tahoddle. Is that your first boost? It might be your first. I'm feeling like maybe it is, but it's great to hear from you.
11: The traders love the vol.
0: Atone's here with a Rodex. I think the gold comparison is an important one. So last week I asked if it's time to drop the digital gold narrative. Gold is the closest thing to TradFi and Bitcoin. It's real and it's hard money. Before Bitcoin, serious sound money advocates basically had to be for gold. It's where we'd still be today if Satoshi hadn't come along. Of course, Bitcoin is a massive technological improvement over the yellow rock, but I don't think it's a disservice to Bitcoin to draw comparisons to the most successful hard money in history. That was a 10,000 sap boost coming in at 2,000. That's a great boost. I agree. Wow. Yeah. And, you know, I was thinking about it more since the episode. I don't think we'd be here with the clarification that David Sacks had about the difference of Bitcoin and all the other crypto if that digital gold narrative hadn't taken hold. I think it was absolutely necessary. Absolutely necessary. Here's another mind F for you. Get ready for this one, everybody. I should have made this a boost question. So boost in and tell me what you think about this. One of the reasons I believe the U.S. government is embracing Bitcoin is because stablecoins. And when stablecoins rip, Bitcoin rips. When Bitcoin rips, stablecoin rips, etc. The two are sort of symbiotic in that way. Stablecoins represent digital dollar dominance around the world without the U.S. having to create a CBDC. It gives access to the digital dollar system for the entire world. And it'll extend the reach and utility of the dollar and thus the dominance of the dollar over time. And if not for that, perhaps the U.S. government would have had a much more hostile approach to Bitcoin. If not for that symbiotic relationship and a narrative that the U.S. government desperately needs. So in a weird way, could it be said that we would not have a Bitcoin reserve and a bill in the House and a bill in the Senate if not for shitcoins, because stablecoins require a shitcoin network? That bake your noodle? Because it bakes my noodle, man. What if the very things Bitcoiners hate were necessary for the U.S. government to adopt it? Because it was supposed to be, first they laugh at you, then they fight you. And I expected a full-on war from the federal government to stop Bitcoin. And yet, they're the first government, Western world government, to embrace it. That's not what I expected. So I think digital gold played a role there, played an important role, and I think stablecoins did, which means shitcoins. And that just bakes my noodle. I'd love to know what you guys think about that. Also, thank you very much, Atone, for boosting in. Now, BMW Room Veru comes in with a Rodex with a value for value boost.
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0: And Chakalaka's here with a row of ducks. In response to Gene Bean's question from the last episode, a solid entry-level miner that won't break the bank is the Antminer S9. Now, that said, it is inefficient by today's standards, but it is best used, perhaps, as a space heater. I have an S9, and that's what I've been thinking, too. If I'm going to run a heater, and it's volted down or whatever, it has like a little unit, a little power supply on it that lets it run off 120-volt wall supply, which means it's going to run even slower. But, you know, I could run it off a regular outlet. You can remove two hashboards to cut down on power use and noise. You can pair it with a Brains firmware and Noctifans for a quiet setup. So this is key here. He says, you know, if you cut out two of the hashboards, then you reflash it with Brains, and then you put Noctifans on there, the thing's going to run a lot quieter. And with a little cron magic, you can dial the power anywhere from 300 watts to 1400 watts. Now, more efficient options for the home user are the Future Bit and the BitAx. Uses just one of the 190 chips found in the S21, so you get S21 level efficiency, but at a much lower hash rate than the S9. But he says, just remember that mining is proof of work. You can't have low upfront cost and low operational cost. There's always going to be trade-offs. Hope that helps. Chakalaka, that is such a great boost. That helped me. I hope it helps everybody else. Thank you very much for that boost. Kirasia is here with 5,000 sats. That's a Jar Jar boost.
6: You're supposed.
0: So the way the Navy deals with its massive abandoned salt mine in Utah, the U.S. does operate some breeder reactors, also where every so often they will take some of the waste and burn it down to lead. But the hippies tend to throw a giant fit about moving the stuff around, so this has all been limited. That's a little bit of great insights there. Thank you, Kirsty. It's good to hear from you. Lord Stabby is here. with 2,722 sats.
9: From now on, you will be my best friend and live by my side.
0: He says, I just set up my Umbral Lightning node and opened two channels, and this was my first payment to Fountain. All right! Yes! I love it. We got our last boost before the 2,000 sat cutoff was about a node getting set up. Awesome! I'm glad we got one in there. Thanks, Stabby, and congratulations. Hope you enjoy. And thank you, everybody, who also streamed sats. 57 of you just streamed those sats as you listen. So collectively, you helped the show stack 92,600 sats. Thank you very much, sat streamers. Now, when you combine that with our 78 unique boosters, we stacked a total of 268,796 sats for the last 2 weeks of this show. Thank you, everybody, very much. Now, Fountain FM is probably the easiest way. You can combo it with like something Strike or anything else on the Lightning Network. Grab them sats and then just blast them over to your Fountain wallet. 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Fountain FM and Strike are probably the easiest way to get going. And then you can boost the show and support this episode. Thank you everybody who supported episode 49 of This Week in Bitcoin. And please do boost in and give feedback and respond to questions and all that. That engagement not only supports the show, but it makes for one of my absolute favorite segments. And it makes it feel like I'm doing a show for real people out there. And I'm having a conversation with you, which I absolutely love. All right, I got a couple of updates for you. It's been a rough few weeks for the Bitcoin miners. They're really feeling the squeeze. They're taking a hit from low fees and, of course, falling prices. Mining profitability has dropped below $50 per petahash, marking the lowest level since mid-November. Ouch. According to the Miner magazine, transaction fees totaled just 163 Bitcoin

0: So in other words, there's such an obvious bad investment, and because you're not directly investing in a company, and you don't really know what the team's doing for the investment, it's not a security. Okay. I don't see how any of these pass the Howey test, but I guess that just doesn't matter anymore. The agency also warned that the fraudulent conduct involving meme coins would still trigger enforcement. So, perhaps we shall see. I don't know about that. Now, I got two final clips of the week because I just liked them both so much. Now, I've mentioned it once before on the show, so I don't expect everybody to remember, but Metaplanet, which was a hotel firm in Japan, has been employing the strategy Bitcoin Treasury strategy. I don't like the new name. And I just, MicroStrategy was easier. Couldn't even change it to MacroStrategy or something. But anyways, their CEO is very bullish on Bitcoin. And he has a few behaviors around Bitcoin that I think some of you probably disagree with. But maybe we could open it up to a conversation here. He's all about spreading the Bitcoin evangelism to everybody. Sit down at dinner and be that guy.
1: I think everyone has a role in helping to increase Bitcoin adoption in the world. Mm-hmm. And I know a lot of your viewers are already believers in Bitcoin, but there's a great impact, I think, when you're at a dinner or you're out with friends to talk about Bitcoin, share with them this amazing, you know, asset class, something that I think can be transformational for them mm-hmm. if they adopt early.
0: I will admit, I used to try this. You know, I used to try to talk to my friends about Bitcoin, even as recent as a couple of years ago. But I've stopped, for the most part. Every now and then I try to talk to my mom, you know, it's just a little bit, just because I care about her. But, you know, it's not that I don't care about my friends, it's just that it never really landed. Because they need to understand so much more around Bitcoin to really get why Bitcoin is valuable. You know, one of the first things you hear people say is, we can't do anything with it. Like, they don't even understand what makes hard money hard money. They don't even get it. So why would they understand why Bitcoin is valuable? And I tried, I guess, about a year ago with another good friend. And actually, that has worked out. But it took about a year. It took about a year of kind of an ongoing conversation. So it's a lot of investment, I have found. But I think the point that he's trying to make is that it's so important that we spend that energy and we tell as many people as possible, because it is that important. And I'm wondering if you agree with that sentiment or not.
1: I tell my friends to put 100% of their net worth into Bitcoin, but perhaps 100%? That's too far. But to start somewhere, right? Everyone can invest 1, 2, 3, 5%. But that means that 95% that isn't invested in Bitcoin is in something that I think is inferior. But I think we can all play a very important role in orange pilling.
0: I did one time sit down with a friend and we looked at like ETFs and we looked at stocks. And then we kind of zoomed out and looked at, like, you know, over a year period. It's really hard to find something that beats Bitcoin. Every now and then an Nvidia comes along for a bit, but it's really, really hard to find another investment that beats Bitcoin. So when you're actually looking at, I have a limited amount of money and I need the best performance to risk ratio return, Bitcoin's surprisingly a safe bet over, you know, multiple years, of course. And you can actually sit down with people and you can look at the returns of stuff, you know, find a website that does this for you. And the data is there. It's obvious. And that does start a conversation. I've noticed that.
1: Those around us. And one by one, I think the dominoes will fall. We're beginning to see that now, which is incredibly exciting. It's no longer a fringe asset. It's something that's definitely mainstream. And, you know, when Wall Street begins to embrace Bitcoin, that's a really good sign.
2: So does this mean you're personally 100% in Bitcoin?
1: You know, I just sold an apartment in Tokyo to buy Bitcoin.
2: Nope.
1: I still have an apartment in Bangkok, which I'm looking to sell. If I can sell it, that goes into Bitcoin as well.
0: Yeah, man. Yeah, I mean, dude, the guy is all in. Speaking of somebody who's all in, we got to play a Mikey Saylor clip. So for context here, I actually, you know, I've owned two homes in my lifetime. And I do technically own the studio. However, I do not live at the studio. I live by choice, mostly, in an RV, because it's very expensive in Washington State to buy home or land. And my intention is to one day go somewhere where it's cheaper and set up shop there and then, like, build a house. So for the last nearly 10 years, I have lived in a 40-foot Class A RV. It's a nice RV, but it is 40 feet long. It's about 200 square feet. I also have three kids, a dog and a wife. The kids don't live with me full time, but they're often over. And that has been an

0: interesting lifestyle. Let me put it that way. I do love traveling, but it has been an interesting lifestyle. And the thing that has always been really remarkable about where we travel and where we set up our camp, our home base, is there is property all around us that sits empty, acres of it, even in towns. In fact, we're very lucky because we get to park on some of this from time to time, and we get to be sometimes downtown at certain places in Washington. But there are just parcels or whatever of land that are just sitting there unused because they're simply a store of value for some rich businessman. And I don't really necessarily blame him or her. I happen to know the person in this case, so I know it's a him. Because this is their best option. What are they going to do? Put it in their savings account and watch it melt away? What are they going to do? Put it in the market and then have a week like this, wipe it out? No, they'd rather put it in real estate. That's what they do. And what I have looked forward to, and we've talked about it before, is when we do start to see mainstream adoption, this will only happen with tools through the banks that most of us Bitcoiners do hate. But as mainstream adoption begins, Bitcoin could very likely become a preferred store of value. If that were to happen, people like that Metaplanet CEO I just played would divert their real estate investments into a better store of value like Bitcoin. And it may mean that housing becomes more available. And I think this clip from Saylor really kind of puts it into practical perspective.
1: I know wealthy people, they own 16 estates on the Eastern Shore and they live in two of them. Like, why do they buy them? They're land banking. Mm-hmm. What does that mean? Well, the guy makes a lot of money every year and he doesn't want to put it in a savings account. So he goes and he just buys a cool piece of property and he buys another one. Well, okay, it sounds good, but here's the problem. The guy buys up the beautiful pieces of property and so you can't afford it.
2: Right.
1: And if the rich guy wasn't buying up all the beautiful houses, they would cost half as much. And you could live in a beautiful house. So here's what happens. Some rich dude has 27 houses that are empty. You don't have a beautiful house. You have a family. Your kids, your dog could use the beautiful house. The rich dude doesn't even want the house. He just wants a long-term capital preservation strategy, right? And so that's a perverse incentive and a distorted economy. That's broken. That's broken money. That's because the rich dude is using an estate on the Eastern Shore of Maryland as a piggy bank.
2: Yep.
1: Huh? But the estate doesn't get renovated. The house is falling down. There's a beautiful pool on the water, and you could have a great family picnic there every Sunday, but it's not going to happen because the rich dude has 16 other houses. He just bought that house because he thought it was a good investment. Okay, that's wrong.
0: Let's check the state of the network before I get out of here. This episode is wrapping up at block height 887,504. The current U.S. price for Bitcoin is $82,670, hovering right around that 200-day moving average, just like I said it might. That is a drawdown of 24.3% from our all-time high of $109,160 on January 19th, 2025. A 25-ish percent, even a 30% drawdown would be in line with a typical post-halving market run. So the timing of some of this overall reshaping is lining up almost exactly with where you'd expect it in Bitcoin's general price behavior. We are still totally within a normal margin of a drawdown. Not always easy to hear, but it's actually not that bad. Now, here's some good news. Totable reachable nodes on the Bitcoin network are now 21,918. We're getting so close to 22,000, so close. But we are 51 days away from an all-time high, and I'm doing just fine. The state of the Bitcoin network is chugging right along. Every 10 minutes, we get another block. The hash rate continues to cook. The difficulty is still way beyond my reach. We're looking really solid. We have 1,552 blocks to our next retarget. Enjoy the cheap sats. links this week at thisweekinbitcoin.show. My goal is that this show doesn't get distracted by the emotions around what is happening. You have to focus on the signal. So let me know how I did with a boost and boost in with what you'd like to hear from the show. Did I miss something? What do you think of my hypothesis? Is there a master plan at play here to get cheap debt for the federal government? Or is it just chaos? And some of these rates coming down are just a natural consequence. Tell me what you think, what's going on out there with a boost. I always appreciate the support. Now let's wrap it up with a value for value track. Now this title, I think it felt perfect with recent events going on. And it's currently number 10 on the podcast index top chart. I wonder if we could move that up the charts a little bit for them. It is Don't Count Me Out by Jimmy Bratcher.
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But in the amateur field, radio parts often include pieces of assorted junk ingeniously assembled by operators who are called hams and who take up broadcasting as a hobby. 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It does happen, you know.

0: 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My name is Chris.
1: My name is Wes.
2: And my name is Brent.
0: Hello, gentlemen. We have a show that we have been promising for many, many, many years. We've been getting more and more ham curious and wondering where the tie-in with Linux is and trying to figure out if ham radio is a good fit in our lives and maybe the JB community. So our buddy Noah is stopping by for a little bit to help us bridge that gap between Linux community and ham community. Then we're going to round all that out with some great boosts, some picks, and more. 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Hello, Mumble Room, sticking it out with us today.
3: Hello.
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2: Hello.
0: It's a smaller crew because this is a pre-recorded episode, but it's still pretty great to have you guys along for the ride. So Noah's joining us again this week. Noah, welcome back to the show.
5: Thanks for having me. 2 weeks in a row.
0: I know. Long time no hear from. We figured we had to make up for lost time, right? So we might as well two in a row. And this week, we're getting into ham, and you seem like the guy to go to. And I have a little story I want to share with everybody and why Noah came to mind.
6: Stay a while and listen.
0: So years ago, Noah was coming out to the studio. This would be one trip of many where he'd come out and visit the studio. And he arrived this one particular trip, didn't say anything ahead of time, but he was a dog with a bone the moment he walked through the door. He was determined to find a portable ham radio that could be his always here JB radio. And I mean, I watched him hunt on eBay, scour through the Craigslist postings. And, you know, he's not familiar with the local cities and towns, but he made it a go. He went through all the listings. And I don't really know how, but at some point he found somebody and set up some sort of clandestine meeting in a park and ride in North Seattle. And of course, I had to go along for the ride because, you know, why not? And we show up. And we have no idea what this guy's driving. It's a little sketch feeling. I don't know what he looks like. I don't even know if we knew his name. We don't know if he's a crazy. We don't know. But a few minutes go by. Noah susses out who the other seller must be. Just, I don't know, some sort of weird instinct. The guy's just sitting in his car. And like, then it just goes down almost like some sort of illicit substance exchange. Like, Noah goes up to the guy, hey, how you doing? Like a couple of moments of words, and then like goods exchange hands, and Noah comes back to the car and he opens up the package, and in there is this portable ham radio. And on the 45-minute drive back to the studio, I'm pondering to myself, I'm thinking, well, what's he gonna use this radio for? Like, he clearly went to a lot of effort. He came in the door looking for this thing. We drove all the way down to Seattle. We met some sketchy person in a parking lot, and then we finally got this portable radio. And now, many, many years later, I can tell you it's never been used for anything. I don't think it, I think maybe it got turned on, maybe. I don't even know, but I think I turned it on. But I realized that Noah, he just wanted, now he needed a ham radio here. If he was going to be spending a lot of time at the studio, he just needed to have a ham radio here just in case. So that story is why I thought Noah would be the perfect person to geek out about ham radio and where it kind of maybe cross-sects with Linux. So why don't we start there, Noah? As a Linux user yourself, could you share with us where Linux and the ham community kind of cross over the most? Like, I'm assuming you were probably a Linux user first, but I'm not sure. And there must have been some values or ideas or concepts that appealed that crossed over.
5: Yeah, you're absolutely right. I've been a ham radio operator and I've been using Linux almost for about the same amount of time. So right in that middle school, high school era is when I started to really just explore technology, and it was the first time I, you know, had a job, so could buy stuff like computer parts and radios. And so we value things like self-hosting. We value things like the right to repair and the ability to work on stuff ourselves. We value having administrative rights to a device, right? The idea that if I want to make this thing do this thing, I can do that, and you don't get to tell me I can't because it's mine. And so in many ways, some of the earliest examples we have in technology of that ability, of that innate ability to like want to own something and take control of it and do what you want to with it, comes from ham radio. So in a way, if you're thinking about whatever environment I'm in, whatever it is I'm doing, if I can get my hands on a 12-volt battery, a radio, and an antenna, I can establish a wireless communication link to anywhere on the globe. And really anywhere in the world, because once we start bringing satellites and the ISS into it, it opens up a whole new realm. And I think a lot of people get this idea when they hear ham radio, they get this idea of like, you know, a dude sitting in his basement with the dim light of just like a radio tube glowing and sitting down there going,
0: yeah, right,
5: trying to communicate with somebody. And it's just ridiculous. And that, you know, that absolutely did exist at one time. But these days, like, it has become very modern. And so Morse code and voice communication, absolutely still a thing. But I think it's AmpNet was the packet radio network or Network 44, which allowed you to put TCP/IP over radios. And we were doing that a decade before the public internet was even a thing, right? So in a lot of ways, ham radio predates a lot of the technologies that we take for it today. And if I can, I just go back a little bit. The federal government from the very beginning wanted to set aside a little bit of frequency spectrum because they knew that people who wanted to innovate and people who wanted to experiment and tinker, that there was tremendous value in that, both to industry and to society. And so even though it costs literally billions of dollars, I think in 2014, T-Mobile bought like $2.3 million worth, or $1 billion of frequency spectrum from Verizon Wireless. That radio spectrum is worth a lot of money, and the federal government sets aside that frequency spectrum to allow ham radio operators to experiment and learn about things. And so today we have things like FT8, and so FT8 is what I describe like ham radio on steroids. It allows you to connect a radio to a computer, and it allows you to establish a connection with somebody else very, very quickly. So there is no searching the band and trying to find stuff. It largely is automated through a computer. And there's a lot of guys, especially some of the older hams out there, that will be like, that's not ham radio, that's the computer doing the work for you. And I disagree. I'm still hosting the transmitter myself. I'm still making a communication with another person somewhere else that has a transmitter and a receiver. We still have a point-to-point communication. I'm just making the computer do the work for me. I'm leveraging technology, you know, and that's being on the forefront. So that's where I would say the overlap is in that ability to leverage technology, the ability to own and tweak it to your liking, and then the ability to stay on the absolute bleeding edge. A lot of the stuff that comes out that you find in the commercial space or in the consumer space came out after we were, as hams, were experimenting with that years before.
0: Hmm. And one of the things that you're saying is really self-sovereignty. And that does appeal to me a lot. I like the idea that the years I've spent learning Linux that's been an investment now that I can use to help self-host my wife and my kids and my family. So all of our data is private. Mm-hmm. It's not online. And as a family, I feel a little bit better about that all of our photos and all of our notes and all of our documents are living in Nextcloud now.
5: Yeah.
0: And I took the Linux skill set I used to build that years later. And it sounds like it's sort of the similar situation with ham radios, right? If you take the time to learn the radio skill set, then what you get on the other end of that is sovereignty from the existing infrastructure. Because what crossed my mind the other day is I live in a very, very earthquake prone environment here in the Pacific Northwest. And my family spread out. You know, sometimes the kids are with their mom. Wife's maybe up working with a client. I'm here at the studio. We're all really spread out. And if there was some kind of natural disaster, like an earthquake, the cellular network wouldn't probably function very well. It'd probably be overloaded. And I wouldn't have a way to coordinate and contact them. And, you know, that sort of scares the crap out of me.
1: How are we going to coordinate the shows? I mean, the shows must go on.
0: The show's got to go on. How do we coordinate that? And so it started making me think, okay, I need something that maybe I could have a rig set up at home. I could have a rig set up here at work. But there's all these like technicalities, like the wife technically wouldn't be able to use it, or the kids wouldn't be able to use it because they're not licensed. Right. And I worry about that's just too much of a commitment to get the family in on it. So then it sort of feels like it gets relegated to just the hobby realm.
5: Yes. And really, if you think about it, the whole idea of setting aside billions of dollars worth of frequency spectrum largely plays into this idea that the federal government wants it to remain a hobby. They, in fact, like the golden rule is you can't make money off of it. But further and foremost, there are three requirements to become a ham radio operator. The first is electronic theory. And so basically, how do you build and repair electronics from scratch? And the idea behind that is that you're ensuring that people that are going to be doing this, tinkering and playing with stuff, understand the technology that they're working with, so they're not going to harm anybody else or, you know, hurt themselves. And that's the second thing is safety, how to not die. If you're dealing with thousands of watts with RF energy, best case scenario, you wind up with a burn on your finger. Worst case scenario, you wind up in the hospital. So it's of paramount concern to make sure that you understand those sorts of things. So the reason behind the licensure is largely to ensure those things. And then the third part is the regulations, because obviously the frequency spectrum is divided up and you have primary users of bands, and you don't want one user of one band to interfere with another user of another band. So just understanding where you're supposed to be and how to stay in your lane, those are important things to be able to responsibly use ham radios.
0: Yeah. I mean, it makes sense for something like that. You got to have rules of the road. Otherwise, one bad actor could just wreck it for everybody. Yeah. And it's a limited spectrum. So I do appreciate that. It doesn't really detract me from wanting to try it. I guess so. My other question is, before I get to the Linux specific stuff, is it realistic for somebody to get into that doesn't have a lot of time to devote to it on the regular, but maybe more like something I do from time to time when family's out or something like that? Is it, how serious of a time investment is for somebody who's busy that has a day job and all that kind of stuff?
5: Yeah, that's a great question. So I would say to get the license, maybe requires a little bit more of a time investment by way of, they give you the questions and the answers and the wrong answers ahead of time. So, you know, if they have A, B, and C, and D, and the correct answer is, you know, B in the practice test, it's going to, that same answer will be presented to you on the real test. So from that standpoint, it is relatively easy to say, okay, I know what they're going to ask me and I know how I'm supposed to respond. The downside is the question pool is like 300 questions, and they'll only ask you 25 or 35 questions on the test, but you don't know which 35. And so you have to know all of them, or at least you either have to know all of them or you have to understand all of the stuff behind all of them to be able to pass the test. So I would say there's maybe an increased time commitment there. Once you have a license, though, it's good for life. You renew it every 10 years, but you don't ever have to test again. And as far as what you need to do there are plenty of hams that jump on once every once in a while and just have a handy talkie like we picked up. And I would gift it to you if you get your license, and you just take it on, you power it on the way home and call up a friend or talk to somebody every once in a great while. And that's just fine. The other thing I would point out to you is it's true, your wife and your kids aren't going to be able to transmit on the radio, but there's no harm in them receiving. And so while you can't talk directly to them, you can pass traffic to another operator and they'll be able to hear that traffic. So for example, if you say, yeah, I'm stuck at the studio and I podcast for a living and I can't get back to home to my wife, at our RV, she can potentially hear that traffic. So you can kind of sidestep some of those things. In my family, what I've done is I've just encouraged my wife to go take the test and become a ham radio operator. And I'm encouraging my kids now to kind of follow that path. And so taking them out to field day, which is coming up at the end of June, it's an opportunity for you to go out and see it firsthand and then get some hands-on experience. And usually that kind of lights the bug and gets people to say, I want to do that.
0: Yeah, I could see that. I could see that making sense after Dad gets into it for a bit. What are you doing over there, Dad? Well, let me show you. Yeah, that sometimes works. Linode.com/unplugged. 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And it's a great way to support the show while you're checking out some exciting news. 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When I started looking into this, because my direction I would like to go is software-defined, if possible, maybe like a Raspberry Pi or something that I could maybe take with me.
1: Figures.
0: You know, a little portable setup. And no, you know, I bet this happens all the time when people look at trying to do something with Linux for an area for the first time. Every guide, every YouTube video I found, literally for like the first probably dozen, all of them were telling me, go get like a pre-made Linux distro. It's got all the tools you need.
5: Yes.
0: Everything's ready to go. Is that the direction I should go for like a dedicated device, or should I just install a general distro and put packages on top? Or is this one of those cases where it's like, no, actually, you do want the pre-built?
5: Couple things there. So I think the first thing I would say is it is absolutely important. I would definitely go, if you're going to do a dedicated computer to run Linux or to run a machine to do ham radio, I would definitely go with the distro, just by way of they're going to have all of the software that you're not even going to know that you need already there and available to you, and then it just runs. However, I have another thought for you. If your goal is to it sounds like your goal is really to lower the friction of operating the radio, not so much, and that's your push towards SDRs, then it just runs on the computer, and then you're not hauling around a bunch of equipment.
0: That's fair.
5: Okay, so in that realm, what I might suggest is you look at they make software-defined radios that they're headless. So essentially, it looks almost like a server, kind of, and you plug it in at like the studio or some fixed place, and then you're able to access that radio from anywhere.
0: Awesome.
5: So I'm going to recommend something to you that I don't personally agree with myself, but I think in your case, it maybe applies, and at least it gets the appetite wet, so to speak. So there is a site called remotehamradio.com. And what remotehamradio.com, what they've done is they've purchased 200-foot towers and put really nice antennas and rotators on them. And then they've placed them all over the place in the United States and other countries. And then they purchased these software-defined radios that I was telling you about, and they connect them and expose them over a web interface. So and the reason I don't like it is because what I'm telling you about is cloud ham radio, right? And that kind of starts to defeat the purpose. But what it allows you to do is it allows you to operate the radio at a fixed price per minute, as opposed to having to invest in a bunch of equipment and setup and do a bunch of these things, and allows you to kind of get your feet wet. Because one of the things I've seen happen over and over and over again, and I think it's really a bad look for ham radio, is we take people out to field day, which is a day that happens once a year. It's coming up in June, where we expose the public to ham radio and allow them to come out and try stuff. And we set up really nice equipment and put it on really nice towers. And then people go off there and they have a great time. The problem is then they get done and we send them home and we're like, here, go spend $200 on a radio and a dipole and tune up your gutter and good luck. And they're like, huh, I was talking to people in Japan at field day, and now I can't talk to my neighbor six blocks away. What am I doing wrong? And it leads to a frustrating experience. So, you know, remote ham radio allows you to have a great experience every time, as you're learning how, like, what you want in a radio, how you want to use it, what things are important to you, what things are not important to you, what kind of radio you would like, what kind of tower you'd like, what kind of antenna, those kinds of things. It allows you to explore those things. So I might start there. And then, of course, if you want to, if you ever purchased a radio, that's where you start getting into, you can start to use software-defined radio software in Linux to be able to connect to those transceivers to accomplish the same thing, but now you're self-hosting it.
0: All right. So what I like about the kind of cloud ham radio, the remote ham radio, is it seems like for the home setup in the RV, I could just use that, because I'm kind of optimizing the RV for everything over IP anyways. And then like for the plane around, could just use a portable radio possibly.
5: Yes.
0: And then I don't have like this massive pre-requirement of learning a new distro and getting everything set up there. I just kind of come back to that once I've got that other stuff figured out, and I can start taking advantage of the benefits of using ham radio. And like with the radio hosted stuff, I would still, that would still be beneficial for like learning the culture, the language.
5: Yeah.
0: Right. Okay.
1: Interesting. Remote ham radio looks like it's free for folks 25 or younger. So, you know, if you do kind of get Dylan interested, there one you way go. To try it out.
0: I mean, I could see that being a solution that kind of helps grease the wheels and then get you interested in actually having your own rig, because then it really would be sovereign, right? At that point, you're not dependent on a internet connection or remote service. But we've been putting it out there, trying to gauge the audience's interest in ham, because it does seem like there's some overlap, and it could be a topic that like we take offline. Some of the people, you know, in the community join us, and then maybe it culminates. I was thinking like something at LinuxFest, we get together and I don't know, we test or I don't know, something
5: yes,
0: like
5: that.
0: Yes,
5: you have the right idea. We should definitely do that.
0: Okay. All right. Well, Brent, we got some feedback along the lines of the ham radio stuff.
2: We certainly did. And we have been for like 6 months since we ever first suggested this idea. So thank you to everyone who shared some stuff there. One of them I collected was from Colin. He says, I challenged the three of you guys and the community to get your licenses, which, you know, Noah, I think is a great suggestion, even if we don't like invest in some equipment right away. It sounds like this is like a perfect tinkering place to go. So he continues, it's a great learning experience that gives you a lot of the basics on how electronics and RF work. I'm not super active. I just have a small handheld for backpacking in emergencies, but I don't regret taking the course. I had some questions about that. Can you talk a little bit about handheld devices versus, you know, the one you bought for the studio, which I think is a bit of a bigger device, and the advantages and disadvantages that come with each of those, and might give us a better idea of where to start?
5: Yeah, that's a fantastic question. So typically when we think of a handheld radio, we're kind of talking about like the policeman's walkie-talkie. And typically the way that that radio is used in one of two ways. The first way is known as simplex, which is what you're used to with the walkie-talkie. I key up, it transmits to the other radio, that person hears, they key up, transmits to this radio, and they talk together. And that's great if you're trying to talk for like a mile, okay? Past that, we start to run into the same problems that anybody who's played with walkie-talkies has run into. The radio that fits in your pocket just isn't quite powerful enough to be able to extend past that distance. So what we do is we take a tower up, and we put what's known as a duplex repeater. A duplex repeater means it listens on one frequency and speaks on another. So when person A keys up, they're keying up into the input frequency on the repeater. Then the repeater is taking what they say, which it can hear clearly because it's sitting up 200, 300, 400 feet, sometimes on a mountain, and it's spitting it out at a very high power so that everybody else in the area can hear it. Now we're able to cover cities or even states. This person keys back up. Now they're keying back up into the input frequency, and it's coming out over the output of the repeater and going back to the original person. And now these two people can talk through the magic of this repeater. But wait, there's more. We're able to connect repeaters with something known as a backbone. We take an RF link and we link repeaters together. So now we can cross states, we can go across the country, and we're able to have communication. And there are absolutely repeaters that are on satellites or like the International Space Station, for example. So you're able to establish communication with these places because they're line of sight. Because when you're up in space, you have essentially a 25,000 foot tower. It can hear really well and it can speak really well. So that's really great for day-to-day communication. And oftentimes I'll tell my wife like, hey, I'm on the way home, or she'll say, hey, can you pick up, you know, this from the grocery store or something like that. Radio works really well for that because it's auditory. I'm driving and I hear it. I don't have to take my phone out and take my eyes off the road, any of that. She says something. I reach over, say, yep, okay, I can take care of that, and then go do the thing. Where the desktop units come in is when you want to start getting into what's known as HF. And HF radio is where you're trying to communicate over long distances. And the best way I can think to explain that is if I took a tennis ball and I threw the tennis ball and I threw it and let it bounce just a few times, the density would be really great. It would hit, you know, a number of different points along a table, but it wouldn't go very far. If instead I took the ball and I threw it and it had big, huge, bouncy, you know, steps, it's going to leave gaps in between, but the ball is going to go much further. So if I'm trying to talk from here to Japan, I want to use HF. If I want to talk inside of a building, I want to use a VHF or the small, a higher frequency radio. And so HF radios, they make them smaller. They, in fact, there's an entire sect of ham radio that does QRP rigs, which are essentially very low power HF radios. And what they do is they get very efficient antennas. And they're able to broadcast long distances using low power and very small rigs. But typically, that takes a little bit more work and it takes a little bit more skill. Typically, what you'll do is you'll start with a larger radio. You'll have a fairly higher power transmitter and you'll have a large antenna. And that makes it fairly easy to establish a communication link anywhere in the world. Of course, the downside is those are difficult to take around with you, right? So that's where you start. So those are the advantages and disadvantages. One is very portable, very easy to take, but doesn't quite have the same ability to give you the same coverage of distance. The other gives you access to basically anyone in the world. But it's going to be larger and it requires a little bit more to set up and it's not going to be as portable.
2: So earlier you mentioned a little sentence that I want you to dig into. You mentioned tuning up your gutter, and I'm assuming that's a home setup. Can you dig into that a little bit? What's going on here?
5: Absolutely. So everything metal can be resonant. It has a frequency at which it's resonant, the frequency it naturally wants to emanate radio energy from, right? And so when we talk about tuning up a gutter, what we're really saying is when we send a certain amount of power forward into a device, an antenna, there a certain amount of that radio energy is going to be emitted. A certain amount of that radio energy is going to be reflected back into the radio. Now, the energy being reflected back into the radio, that's bad because eventually that's going to burn our radio out, right? So we want to make sure that we are tuning whatever it is we're radiating energy for the frequency that we want to speak on. And so what we do is take a little antenna tuner and we plug it into whatever our antenna is. And we tune that antenna, and the antenna tuner will actually adjust and make sure that the antenna is radiating as close as it can to the frequency that we want to speak on. Now, you can tune a gutter up, and it will keep the radio be happy as a clam because you have your antenna tuner and it's made sure that you don't have too much power coming back into the radio. It doesn't mean it's going to do a great job being able to speak out. But there are absolutely people that they live in an HOA or they live in an apartment and they say, yeah, I want to put a 200-foot tower and an 18-foot Yagi on my, and they go, you're cute. No. What does that person do? So sometimes you have to work with what you have, and having an understanding of electronics and having an understanding of radio energy and knowing that, yeah, I can tune anything up if I need to, allows you to leverage things like a gutter to be able to establish a communication link.
2: That's fabulous. You also mentioned repeaters, and I was curious, what is the economic model around that? Because it seems like, you know, anyone can buy a ham radio if you have a license, of course. But who pays for the maintenance for these repeaters? Or is it just like a volunteer thing? How does that work?
5: That's another great question. So let's start with the self-hosted model. The self-hosted model is people will literally take what's known as a mobile radio. So this is kind of in between the large HF radio I was talking about and the small little handheld. And essentially, if you've ever been in like a police car, or if you've ever been on like a shuttle service and the shuttle driver picks up the little microphone and he has a little radio mounted in his vehicle, that is available to ham radio operators. And so that's kind of in between. So it's a VHF radio. In other words, it has the very high frequency, but it has a little bit, well, about 10 times more power than the little handheld radio has. And if you take two of them, you can have one that's listening and one that is transmitting. And you can place both of these in like a vehicle, for example. And that way, as long as your handheld is within a mile of your vehicle, you're able to talk around the city because you're hosting your own repeater. Some people put them in their house. Some people put them on towers. Typically, what is done is a group of ham radio operators will come together and they'll form a club for the purpose of getting together and hanging out and bettering the hobby and all the rest of it. And as part of that club, the club will oftentimes say, let's have a repeater. And so they'll work with oftentimes their emergency operations center. They'll work with their local hospital, fire department, and they'll find towers that already exist and say, hey, in the event that there was an emergency, ham radio operators are often the first people to come and respond and establish an emergency communication system. Would you allow us the privilege of being able to place an antenna on top of your tower? We'll maintain it. We'll take care of it. Can you just give us space to do that? And more often than not, places are happy to accommodate that because they've seen the value that ham radio operators are able to provide to their members, but also the surrounding communities. And so they work out agreements. Sometimes they'll work it out with like radio stations or TV stations, say, hey, you have this this great little tower on top of a mountain. Can we place a tower, an antenna there? And they'll say yes. Is there maintenance on a repeater? Sure. But largely, once you have things set up, they mostly run. Every few years, you're going to come in. You're going to want to make sure to maintain the antenna elements are really what break down because they're in the elements. But you're as long as you're able to do some of those maintenance, and there's usually people in the club that are happy to do it. I love it. If I get to climb a tower, I think it's a blast. And to be able to go up there and maintain some of those things actually adds to the hobby. And there's usually a pretty good a rotation of people that are willing to do it. So no one person absorbs the cost. And then the cost is usually covered by the dues from the ham radio club. But like I say, I started with, you don't have to do that. You can absolutely just go buy some radios and set your own up. If you say that's, you know, that sounds too complicated or too much, or I want to own everything top to bottom. Absolutely. That's open to you.
2: Now you mentioned these like small ham repeaters that someone could theoretically place in their car or their truck. But in my experience, I've always learned of CB being in a car or a truck. What is the difference between ham and CB?
5: Fantastic question. So CB, or Citizens Band Radio, it's a very low power, low quality radio, and was really designed for the idea of one vehicle talking to another. And they work well enough. In fact, it's most hams, a lot of hams will deny this. The ones that are honest will tell you they started with CB and then they realized how much more they could do with ham radio. So then they got into ham radio. And that's absolutely what happened to me. Had a friend. He lived a few blocks down. I wanted to talk with them. At that time, there was no such thing as cell phones and we didn't have constant internet. You had internet and then your parents got a phone call and then you didn't have internet. So I wanted an ability to talk to my buddy. So we each bought a CB radio and we kind of were able to get it to work. But if the conditions weren't right or the antenna wasn't mounted in the right way, and it didn't work well at all. And so it didn't take long before it's like, this is not fun. I really want something better. And ham radio, by contrast, offers you pick up even one of those tiny little handhelds is going to give you full quieting, solid FM, you know, full sound. And so you're going to be able to more easily establish a communication link with somebody else. So I would say the two big differences are CB is less regulated and it is of less quality.
2: Okay. I think last question from Colin's email here. Colin signed off his email with 73VE7COF. Can you break that down for us? What's going on there?
5: I can. So when hams first got started, they were using Morse code, right? Continuous wave. And so the idea of Morse code is we have dashes and dots that represent the letters of the alphabet. And so for a long time, this is the way that radio communication started. In the early 1900s, when Marconi sent the first message, it was done with, Spark, but it was done with Morse code. It's great, but when you're trying to send out sentences, it's a lot of tapping, and it's a lot of listening, and it's a lot of beeping. So what we've done is we've come up with shorthand ways to shorten up what we're trying to say. And so one of the things that you want to say is you want to say best regards, kind, you know, have a great day, that sort of things. And we shorten that by saying 73. Now, the S is kind of funny, right? Because it's just what we as humans do. It's the short code is 73. So we say 73s as if it's, you know, there's verbiage there, right? And then he gives his call sign. So every amateur radio operator, when they qualify for their license and pass their test, is assigned a call sign. And that call sign, actually, every transmitting entity in the United, in the world has a call sign associated with it. So you'll hear it on your local radio station, right? You'll hear them say like KJ108. That what they're doing is that's oftentimes like a mix of the frequency that they're on and their call sign. And they're legally required to place that call sign as close as they can at the top of the hour. In ham radio, we are required to do that every 10 minutes during conversation. And the idea there is anybody listening to the radio spectrum can know what station is transmitting on what frequency. And so that's the way that ham radio operators communicate with each other, but also identify with each other. So funny story, my wife and I were traveling, flew into a city and our ride fell through. So I pull out my 2-meter radio and I hop on and I say, you know, it's Casey, my call sign's KC0SK. So I said, KC0SK, anybody available on the repeater? Some guy comes back and goes, hey, how's it going? I said, great. You know, I just got into town and I'm stuck at this airport and I'm hoping to get a ride to a hotel. Is there any chance that you or somebody else would be able to come pick me up? Oh yeah, no problem. I'm on the way. So my wife has like, her face is white and she looks like a ghost. She's like, who was that? I'm like, I don't know. K7, you know, CYB. Well, who is he? Don't know. K7,
0: he's a
5: CYB.
0: Ham, though. I know he's a ham.
5: Yeah, he's a ham. So he's just going to come get, we're going to get in the car with him? Yeah. Well, how do you know he won't kill us? He doesn't have a felony if he has a ham radio license. About close I know. Hey, listen, he's K7. He's in the club. He's good, you know? And it's all, it's not too far off from like a cult-like atmosphere, right? Like, we have this shared interest in this technology and in this hobby. And so I trust you and you trust me. And people, like, they really embrace their call sign. So I put it on my jacket. I put it on my license plate. My badge from Self, even, they print it on the bottom. They'll put the call sign. I don't know if that'll show up in the camera, but they'll put the call sign at the bottom so that other people walking around will see that and go, oh, he's a ham. Yeah, and so it, oftentimes if I go into a gas station or I run into somebody, I'll see a license plate out there and I'll go in and I'll look because I, you know, kind of spot them and say, hey, you the ham that's out there and the thing? And then we'll have a conversation about like, what rig do you have and how do you like it and those sorts of things. So it becomes almost kind of like a rite of passage. So the ending of his email, he's saying kind regards, and then he's telling me who he is so that I can look him up on QRZ.com and say, oh, that's who that person is.
0: You know what you just described there, Noah, that interaction you get with the community of hams feels a lot like similar interactions we get at meetups and events with the Linux community.
5: Doesn't
0: it's like
5: it?
0: We all kind of have a hobby in common. We have a shared language.
5: This is that guy that you're so-and-so from the chat room. I recognize your handle. Yeah. I saw you in this chat room and you're the guy from IRC. And yeah, exactly. That's exactly what it is.
0: Yeah, I can tell this is one of those things where you're excited about it. It's making me excited about it. I can tell, I can feel there's something happening here. And
1: seems like a lot of fun.
0: You've helped me reframe from like this super complicated setup that I think I was going to get into just for the nerdery of it. And you've made me rethink of it in a way that actually feels approachable with the limited amount of time I have, which is the first time I've ever had that perspective with ham. So thank you.
5: Yeah, you
0: that
5: bet.
0: I want to hear the audience's feedback. I'd love to just get like, maybe we'll get a little matrix room going of ham folks or something that are doing this. And then we set a goal by Linux Fest Northwest. We take our tests.
5: Yeah.
0: What do you think?
5: Yes. Yes. Yeah. Yes.
2: Can we call the matrix room the ham sandwich?
0: Oh, that's good. That's good. All right. We'll put a link in the notes. We're going to have to remember to make that after the show, the ham sandwich, because that's pretty awesome.
1: Well, Brent came up with the name. I think he's on it.
0: Oh, yeah. There you go, Brent. You come up with the name. It's yours
2: now. I'll
0: be
2: the first member.
0: All right. Well, so, no, we'll have some links in the notes. I'm also going to link everybody to episode 200 of the Ask Noah program, because you did a ham radio special for your 200th episode. So I think that'd be some good additional listening for folks. Anywhere else you want to send people?
5: ARRL. So ARRL, this is the organization that has been around like within the first few years. So Marconi sends the first radio message. The federal government says we're going to regulate radio spectrum. The ARRL is born. And from that moment on, they have advocated, because as you can imagine, when you're sitting on billions of dollars worth of radio spectrum, all these corporations come time and time again. They're like, yeah, you know what? Let's kick the geeks off the thing. We've got business to accomplish here. And time and time again, the ARRL has advocated to the federal government and said, no, these people provide some of the best innovation comes out of what ham radio operators do. They assigned us an entire Class A subnet. You want to talk about the overlap with Linux and technology? The 44.0 Class A subnet was entirely given to ham radio operators. So the ARRL has done a great job over the years of advocating for the innovation that ham radio operators provide. And so when people listen to this and they say, man, I want to learn, that sounds really cool, but I want to learn more. Like, how do I find a testing session? How do I, where is the question pool that he was talking about? Where do I get a book? Where is video resources for me to teach this stuff? How do I practice taking the test? All that stuff is available on the ARRL. So highly advocate for them and the work that they do. And if you have a subscription to, if you're a member of the ARRL, they'll actually, I said that your license expires every 10 years, they'll renew it for you. They take care of all that. So they do a great job at taking care of ham radio operators.
0: That is great to know. Thanks for joining us, Brown Bear.
5: Thanks for having me.
0: 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I was using another tool for a while, and I eventually migrated. 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
2: Well, this week we don't have any boosts per se, but we are trying something new.
0: Yeah, because it is a pre-record, we thought, let's solicit some boosts, some feedback, and then we'll do a live cut-in for the next episode, episode 516, which is also going to be pre-recorded. It's our last of the batch. And we want to try to cut in fresh boosts, something we've never attempted, but we thought it'd be fun and a nice way to kind of show value for people who take time to boost in. You know, I want to also take a moment, since we don't have any boosts this week, and I want to talk about something. The support that you guys have been showing for Linux Unplugged, It reaches outside of Linux Unplugged. It reaches into my life. And I have been toying with this concept. There's this kind of golden meme in broadcast, and that is, it's for a lot of industries, but in media, the saying goes that when the sun shines, you make hay. And the sun in that case is advertising. And when advertising shines, you know, you make a lot of shows. And you probably have noticed, if you listen to a few podcasts, that anybody who's a full-time podcaster has multiple shows. They all do. There isn't like one of them, with very little exception, like Joe Rogan and a couple of others that obviously stand out, that only do one show. Nearly all full-time podcasters have maybe a whole stable of shows. And the reason for that is the economics of the podcast industry. You can only put so many ads in one podcast, but you have advertisers that are coming to you and they want to spend money. So the content creators grow horizontally. They create more shows, which creates more ad inventory. And that can work to a degree, but the problem continues, and a business needs more revenues. They bring in more help to scale to meet the show production. And so the costs go up. And so then you need to bring on more sponsors. In order to do that, you need to have more shows. And you'll notice folks just add more and more shows over time. I've been doing this for 18 years, and I can tell you that to do a show good, and this is after somebody who's been doing this for a long time, it still takes 2 days of prep for every episode. If you want to do a good job, it takes two, that's the minimum, 2 days of prep for every one episode. If you got four or five episodes, that math doesn't work very well, does it? And then the more sponsors you have and the more hosts you have, the more side work there is. And quite literally for myself, 80% of easily, this is a lowball number. 80% of my work is off air, doesn't have anything to do with content, because I have, you know, four or five shows that we're running here, and we've had more and we've had less. And I can tell you that it's no longer sunny. We are entering advertising winter, and I could be out there raking the fields and still watering all these shows and not harvesting any crop for a bit. Or I could take the winter to rest, heal, and focus, and maybe do a little bit less, but put more into what I do. And the value for value model enables that kind of thinking, where I don't have to scramble to grow horizontally. I can instead perhaps spend a little more time at home on my new little farm or with my kids that are at a great age and become a better, more well-balanced person and put that back into the shows. come to the shows with more of a life and also healthier, which makes it sustainable. Now, how do you get close to that? Well, you don't get close to that with the advertising model. It's not really possible. I think there, and I'm hoping to thread the needle between a hybrid model of advertising where there is genuine interest by legitimate sponsors that I'm willing to work with and community support in other areas that makes the community, i.e. the audience, the predominant customer, the predominant listener. And I think this model eventually could apply to free software too. And I think it could apply to Linux distribution. I think it could apply to a free software project specifically. Because what I'm kind of suggesting that the world needs to do is less. I'm suggesting that we want more community support so we can do a little bit less for a while. And I think that sounds crazy. I think some of my friends would never come on air and say, contribute so we can do less. But I think I have a track record that speaks for itself. I know it sounds crazy, but I really think if we ask for support via the memberships and via the boosts and other methods like time, talent, things like that, community contributions, it might enable us to just...

0: something that I would like to grow to be large enough that could support all of my friends that are involved with the production of these shows. So we could all do that and focus on this, do this really well. So that way we have something that is a genuinely great product for the community that can serve an open source community, help create consensus based off informed, rational discussion with great sound quality, experts that we can bring on, and of course, our more than a decade plus of experience. And I think we have a unique opportunity here to just keep hitting that harder than ever while whatever's going on in the media landscape sorts itself out. And so we don't have any boosts this episode, but we'd love to keep that rolling. We'll try to cut in live with them. And I just want to thank everybody who's a member or who does send in support, because we're really trying to build something I think is special here. And it's been thought very, very deeply about. And it's trying to create something that is sustainable. If I'm lucky for 30 years, humbly, I'll take 15. I won't take anything less, though. that's my mark. So I'd love to hear everyone's thoughts on sort of your perspective on what I just talked about. And also, we would just love it if you wanted to step up in some way, even if you don't financially support us, because that can be trickier than ever right now. If you share the show with somebody you think that might hit an episode, like if we have an episode that's topical, like the ham episode or maybe a Nick's episode, share it around. The word of mouth is the number one way to help market a podcast. And then, of course, there's other methods like our GitHub, our community, and then, of course, financial.
1: Well, leading up to this episode, I've been hoarding some of your feedback. So thank you for everyone who keeps sending that in. I love reading it and really appreciate how you change my ideas there. There is a piece of ham feedback that I thought we could touch on here. It says from Elmer, or un-Elmer specifically, if you want to get into ham radio and tech, Steve Stroh, with call sign N8GNJ, is your man, and he's in Bellingham, so not very far away from the JB studio.
0: Good to know there. I wonder if he'll be at Linux Fest. That's always where my mind goes now.
1: Yeah, Elmer suggests that Steve shares a bunch of references on his Zero Retries Substack, which we'll have linked in the show notes, and it might be a really good starting point, especially for folks in the area. And you can also contact him on Mastodon as n8gnj@mastodon.radio.
0: Great. Man, there's a whole world here, boys. Can you feel it?
1: I know. It's a world opening up. It's great.
0: I'm going to suck you in. I'm going to get you.
1: Now, Casper wrote in. Hey, I've been listening since, at least since the faux show.
0: It's not a real show. It's a social experience.
1: But probably even longer than that. Too long to remember, even. I just wanted to say hi and let you know, after episode 509, I finally became a member of the network. I'm willing to go so far to support the network. It's one of my highlights every single week when a new episode of any show airs. If there are any other ancient listeners out there just like me, I would ask them to get a membership if they can afford it. A little challenge for you. Thank you for the years of fantastic podcasting.
0: Well, thank you, Casper. That is a deep ref, the old faux show. You remember right. that?
2: Yeah.
0: Brent, did you ever catch the faux show?
1: I came in a little later than the faux show, but I do remember digging through some of the archives and having a peek from time to time.
0: Yeah, that was one of our, you know, first shows that really was just completely inspired by the community. I kind of feel like there's a bit of a connection between it and Office Hours. And how right. so much of the office hours is driven by community participation. Casper, thank you for the membership and also the encouragement of others to step up. I just went on about that a whole bunch, so I don't need to say more, but I really appreciate the people that get it.
1: I will say we did a recent Office Hours kind of digging into the history of JB. And Chris, you shared a whole bunch of really fun stories there. I believe that was episode 29 of Office Hours. You can go to officehours.air to hear that one. Jared had a question about cryptocurrencies and some filing of taxes. He says, I just had an interesting, quote, exchange with my tax accountant about boosting, i.e. using crypto, and the tax implications of doing so. I was wondering if you could set my mind at ease with any guidance, suggestions, or some wisdom on if I generally need to track my boosts for capital gains purposes. It seems that the IRS is confused on how to properly handle crypto, especially for small amounts like boosts. I've been filing my U.S. taxes, and the following question on the standard 10040 form caused a bit of a stir.

0: between myself and my tax accountant. The question reads, at any time during 2022, did you A, receive as a reward, award of payment for property or services, or B, sell, exchange, gift, or otherwise dispose of a digital asset or a financial interest in a digital asset? And he says, well, yes, I boosted into the show. Can you give any advice?
1: And this is a tricky one because Wes is an accountant, but Brent and I are not.
2: Indeed, yes.
1: Yeah. And when you say cryptocurrency for an accountant, right, they're thinking NFTs. They're thinking, I don't know, Doge. You know, they're thinking you got some sort of dog coin. And so I think the IRS doesn't really raise an eyebrow, but accountants definitely do, especially well-established accountants. And it's pretty obvious why, because so much of it has just been a speculation and bubble. And they've been following as accountants, they've had to follow this thing as this meteor riding up. And then as it's now, it's crashed down and they're seeing people make huge gains and losses. And it's this massive, confusing thing. And how do you track it all? So when let's just talk about Boost. This isn't regarding NFTs or anything else. Let's just focus on that. I wrote back to Jared, too, because we were going to put this in office hours, but we had to punt it. I think, first of all, I have to acknowledge this stuff is challenging for accountants because it's new. But there actually is pretty well established IRS policy on it from what I can understand. So I think the first challenge is just communicating it properly with your accountant. But the short answer is in this particular case, in Jared's case, the capital gains tax would be on Jupiter Broadcasting if we were to cash those sats out. Now, of course, you got to double check. I don't know everything, but I'll give you an example where Jared would be responsible would be if he bought a bunch of Bitcoin, sat on it for 5 or 6 years, had a 20x gain, and then sold those back for cash or bought an item with that Bitcoin later since he's been holding it, then Jared would be responsible for capital gains tax. So as a business, that's one of the calculations we make. It would be like that with any asset, right? Is if you sell an asset, there's a capital gains tax. That's just how it is for everything. This isn't unique to Bitcoin. But say Jared buys some sats using the Cash App or tops them off in Albi directly, and he sits on it for a few days or a few weeks or whatever, and he sends them in as gifts, which is what a Boost is classified to Jupiter Broadcasting. That's a transfer, and it's not a taxable event. It hasn't been sold. It's just been moved across the peer-to-peer network. But then again, when I sell it, that will be a taxable event. So there is a taxable event in there, but it's on me at that point. When you're boosting it in, that transfer isn't selling it. You're transferring it to me, and then I sell it. When I exchange it, that's when the event happens. So it's not a taxable event until you exchange it for fiat currency and you make a profit there. There's also some ruling there for if you buy the sats and then use the sats, and it's kind of like you use them for the essentially the same value because the window was so small, that's generally not considered a taxable event either. And then, of course, to just make this even more complicated for accountants, all this is subject to change because there's two bills in the works. That one, it's $200, and one that's like $1,000. Any transaction that's under those amounts in crypto is just not taxed at all. That could be great too. So, Jared, the short answer is if you're buying those sats, like you're topping off an Albi, and then you're boosting them in, the tax burden is on Jupiter Broadcasting. If you buy those sats and you save some of them and you hang on to them, that's where you need to start tracking. And these apps often have like the Cash App and the Strike app. They have like a report that you can generate, a little CSV file that you can export from the app if you do decide to speculate and store some of them. And there's also services that can connect to APIs and services that can look at your wallet address and help you figure all that out too. So you can automate that and then export it to an Excel spreadsheet. That's only if you want to go down that route. I wouldn't worry about it too much for the boosting standpoint.
2: It does seem like it also falls under the sort of general, like you can give up to $16,000 in the US valued in fiat anyway. You know, dollars to someone else. And so as long as you're not giving us more than that in boosts, that should be fine. If you are, you're probably tracking that anyway.
1: Probably a good problem to have. Uh-huh. Yeah, for both of us. But I'm glad we got that question answered just because I'm sure as people did taxes, that kind of comes up. And, you know, for a couple of years while the regulation gets sorted out, it's going to be unusual to the accountants. Part of what we're trying to do here is shift that, right? This was an issue that still, frankly, free software faces, but it was way, way more pronounced years ago. I always grouse to the boys off air and often on air that I had competing client, I had competing firms that would go out, they'd overbid me. They'd have a more expensive bid, but the way they'd win the contract is by undercutting my choice to use Linux and ridiculing me for using Linux and arguing that that wouldn't be a safe choice. And that it was too risky for IP theft and IP lawsuits and all of that stuff. And it was a huge battle I had to fight. And then sometimes I'd win for one round, and then they'd replace the CTO, and the CTO would have this big bias against Linux, and I would lose all the progress I'd make. And it just took a decade. Thankfully, this is on a much, much, much, much faster trajectory. And out of all of the crap that's going down right now, all the little altcoins that we're going to watch burn over the rest of this year, Bitcoin isn't involved in any of that. It is not a security. It's a commodity. And I think we're going to see the price decline as the general economy declines. So it's going to be a great summer and fall to boost in cheap sats. And we'll still take your sats, cheap or not.
0: Max wrote in with a question that I like. Hey, I'm a member of the All Shows membership and also each individual show membership, if that makes any sense. I love what you guys are doing, and the shows really make my commute to work fly by, so thank you. Now, I might be on the younger side, and it seems I don't know a single song that you guys tend to play at the beginning and the end of the Linux Unplugged streams, specifically the member live streams that I get. Could you let me know the songs you played at the beginning and the end of both episode 512 and 513? Those songs are bangers and are a real nice intro and outro for members who listen to those feeds. Again, thank you for all the shows you produce. P.S. I understand if some of the shows have to go with how the economy is shaking out these days, but if you guys cancel Coda Radio, Linux Unplugged, LAN, or self-hosted, it will be a true travesty.
1: So I guess office hours. He's okay with office hours going. That's it.
2: Yeah, ouch.
0: So I dug in because we don't really record what songs we play. We just kind of like whatever feels right in the moment or if we feel inspired. And Chris, if you remember, you played Chromeo. It was a little taste of their Tiny Desk concert at the beginning of one of our streams.
1: The one you recorded, the one you set up for us, yeah.
0: Yeah, that is a Montreal band. And that entire Tiny Desk concert, I think, is really fabulous. But, you know, you get your own take. So we'll link to that in the show notes. There was also a couple songs that I got inspired to throw at Chris to see if he might just play them. And it turns out he did. There was Sam and Dave, Hold On, I'm Coming, and The Clash's The Magnificent Seven. Those two are really good. And Chris, you also ended a stream with Pink Floyd's We Don't Need No Education.
1: I mean, I cannot confirm nor deny if copyright material is played on
2: it. We would never. It's just songs that sound a lot like those songs.
1: Yeah. They're, you know. Remix.
0: AI remix, AI, I think, right?
1: Yeah. AI. AI made it, not me. So I'm in the clear there.
2: Aren't they ruining society?
1: Yes. We've been going back and playing some of the classics, either because folks don't get to hear them often enough or maybe people never have.
0: I will say, if you like that Pink Floyd song, the entire The Wall album is like a necessary must listen. It's from start to finish, you know, let it be an experience. Play it from the beginning all the way to the end. It's better than a movie. Actually, there is a movie about it. You can listen to that too.
1: I am still struggling so hard on my offline music setup that I installed Spotify and I launched the Spotify app the other day.
0: Chris.
1: It was so horrible though. I was like, oh, this is why I quit. All these playlists suck. All this sucks. All this is no good. I'm just out. But man, is it hurting right now. So it's like, I hate this, but the way I've been finding music recently is on YouTube. And then we find a great song and then we play it on the stream and for the members. And it's just, I really, really, really wish I had my local media really dialed in and I just had a bunch of great playlists, but that I cannot say is the case. I feel great shame.
0: We also heard recently from Olympia Mike, who wrote in and said, hey, I've got a pick for all of you that I just discovered and I'm loving. I'm building my own custom NICs with Sway and a Hyperland setup, and I've been happy to use TUI interfaces instead of GUI where it makes sense. For instance, how often are you connecting to other Wi-Fi networks? It's a bit silly to have an applet always running for that. Just use an mTUI. But I've not found anything good for Bluetooth until now. The Bluetooth CTL commands are good, but are very verbose and multi-stepped. but I discovered this program called BlueTooth, which is like NMTUI for Bluetooth. It's super lightweight and works perfectly.
1: Yeah, it even has like mouse-driven drop-down menus and stuff with devices. Are you running over there, Wes? Wes Payne running it right now. Oh my God, look at all those Bluetooth devices we have here. Why does the TV show up on there? Why does the TV have Bluetooth, Wes? What the?
2: That I don't know, but this program's really handy. And, you know, it's Olympia mic, so of course this thing's packaged in NIX. You can just run it with as a flake.
1: It looks like a really good app. You know, what do you think of his argument? Why have a dedicated applet for Wi-Fi and Bluetooth if you only connect occasionally? Now, maybe some people move around a lot, but if you don't.
2: And I think, you know, if, at least if you're of a certain mindset, a TUI can have a lot of the same discoverability benefits that a GUI has without having to actually fully leave your terminal environment.
1: And the thing about like a nice NIX Sway setup with a couple of dedicated terminal interfaces is that is so robust and solid. Not only do you have the rollbacks and all of that, but there's less to break. And so it's just going to run like a champ forever.
2: Just a few well-chosen pieces that you know you're choosing and including and need to rely on. And that's it.
1: Yeah, that's a great idea.
2: And, you know, if he gets it working really well, perhaps he'll share his next config.
1: Manzer had a note about the framework. He says, Chris, I've heard you say twice now, I wish the framework would release some kind of case so you could just use the old motherboard as a computer. Well, fear not. It's coming. They announced a partnership with Cooler Master to create the case.
2: Whoa.
1: It's available for pre-order right now. I just haven't been in the mumble rooms at the right times to let you know. I'm planning on getting one to store the 11th gen motherboard I currently have when I get the new Ryzen-based one. I love that you can even put a Ryzen motherboard in an Intel chassis.
0: That's so cool.
1: Right? Especially when you have those modular ports. I guess a member and a part-time mumbler, he adds. So look at this thing, guys. This is exactly what I was talking about. It's definitely bare bones. I almost would describe it more as like a tray than a case. It's like a tray for the motherboard. But that's totally fine.
2: Yeah, that could work.
1: $55, $54.
2: Okay, reasonably priced as well.
1: Yeah. Oh, and it's got an acrylic clear top. So it would be sealed off from dust.
0: So it is a case.
2: Cottonwood.
1: Yeah, and cottonwood. that's a winner. That's a winner, winner, chicken dinner right there, because you got yourself your laptop and then, you know, maybe every two revs or so you swap in the new motherboard in your laptop. You take out the old motherboard, you put it in this case, and now you got yourself a high end home server. Every couple of years, you just do this and you're upgrading both your laptop and your server at the same time.
2: Human can dream.
1: I like that a lot. I wonder if anybody out there is going to do that and let me know.
0: Now, Micah emailed in with exactly one email saying, hey, I own a company that does video production, graphic design, marketing services, and so I have an extensive background in the creative world, and I'm using Linux in it. 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And the big one is a video editor, especially Premiere Pro. Now, I feel this is becoming less of an issue as DaVinci Resolve Studio gets a real foothold in the video editor space. But I feel like the Linux community talks about this not enough. This is a great solution that nobody's really talking about. We have alternatives like Kdenlive and Lightworks, but in my opinion, DaVinci Resolve is where it's at.
1: I've been hearing good things about Resolve and, of course, Kdenlive and Lightworks. But yeah, you know, I think, Micah, those of us that are in media production, we think about media production tooling a lot and all of the support infrastructure around that production tooling. But if you're not, you don't really think about it at all. And I think that's maybe the disparity you're seeing there.
2: It does kind of occur. Perhaps it's mirrors a bit on how we feel about Reaper. You know, it's this little hidden gem. Okay,
1: yeah.
2: It's not open source, but it supports Linux well.
1: Really
2: just,
1: well.
2: You can, has a lot, even without the open source, but has a lot of the properties in terms of, you know, being able to moldable, usable, being able to deploy in a lot of environments can just work.
1: even still, as an ARM build.
2: Still good software.
1: And still, I mean, and we run it. You know what? You got to tell you. If we go help and we go to about Reaper, how many hours does it say we've been running Reaper right there?
2: Well, it says approximately 1,781 days.
1: Of recording? Of continuous, so 1,000-something days of continuous recording. And we've never had a crash in all of that time. 1,000 days of continuous recording? Almost 2,000 days.
2: Yeah, I think the only time I've really crashed it is doing something janky with the line plugin.
1: I don't even want to know how many hours that is. That's a lot of my life. And not every podcast has been recorded in that instance of Reaper. That's just the main instance. So, and it's never had an issue in there. It's really solid. And we want to go to the top of the hills and just scream, Reaper. Everybody go throw some money at Reaper. But, you know, people don't really need those tools for the most part. I have been really kind of rethinking what I want to use as my photo editor on Linux. I had a chance to play with Pixelmator Pro on the Mac. And it's like if you were to reboot Photoshop today and just rebuild the app with what you need in a UI that doesn't really come so much from like actual like film, but comes more from a digital era.
2: Yeah, digital first.
1: I'd really like something like that for Linux. I use Photopea on Linux more than I use GIMP.
2: Same here. I mean, I like GIMP. I'm grateful for GIMP, but yeah. Photopea is super handy.
1: Photopea is really great. I would just like to have something that's a native application, something that could fire up really quick when I'm on a bad connection, and still make my funny pictures or whatever it is. So I would love tips for what folks are using for their photo management. I'm thinking like, you know, live stream images or a quick touch up of something. What are you using?
2: That one you made with Brent and the hat.
1: Or that one time I put a beard on Brent and nobody noticed that I added a beard on Brent. Something for that is always a lot of fun. You can boost in or go to linuxunplug.com/contact to let me know what you're using for that. Now, I know that Noah likes this pick because I was listening to episode 200 of the Ask Noah Show and this came up. It's called Trusted QSL. And this is such a fantastic example of why you don't necessarily want to install everything as a native package. This is essentially a Windows application, but it's been flat packed up with all the stuff you need to actually make it work. Little database back end, the Wine stuff, too, I think. I mean, it looks like a Windows 7 app. It straight up does. But this is a trusted project which provides digitally signed QSO records for amateur radio, you know, which is the QSO records are how you identify yourself. So, you know, when you're talking to Brunch versus Payne, and you need a place to keep track of all that and verify them and re-sign them and check the keys. And this is an app you can run. It's really popular in the Windows world. There's several tools in the Windows world. And I was looking for something that would do it on Linux. And it seems like this is the one that the Linux nerds like, Trusted QSL. We'll put a link to that in the show notes as well. Had to be on theme this week, you know?
2: Good find. I like things that make me not have to go through the hassle of setting up Wine myself.
1: I'm going to get you eventually. I'll get you on there. You and I will be trading back call signs. How you doing over there, Wes? Oh, just as good as I was when we were talking on Slack 15 minutes ago. You know?
2: This is a lot more fun.
1: It's going to be great. And then when Brent's coming down from Canada, he'll check in on the radio where he doesn't have cell service.
0: Now you're talking. Okay.
1: I know.
0: I think you just convinced me.
1: Solving problems here, boys. I'm solving problems.
0: Hey, I think, Chris, for you, the best part is in ham, you just don't have a notification queue. Everything comes in real time. You don't have to, like, wake up in the morning with 48 notifications in your ham radio.
1: Honestly, there is something kind of pleasant to the idea of having a radio going with a speaker while you're working. And instead of like listening to like YouTube or a podcast, maybe I just turn the radio on and just listen to people talking, you know, in the background. It's just like kind of like a radio show, but it's just hams hamming it up.
0: It reminds me of how the studio lights up every time we get a boost come in.
1: Yeah. Little message came in. All right. Well, we're going to wrap it up and we will not be live for one more episode, but then we'll all be back in studio. After that, I'll be back from the family trip. Brent will be back from his secret moose hunts and Wes from his international travels. We should be refreshed and ready to go, itching to do a pod, I would think. Of course, we may also be wiped out, exhausted, and have no idea what to do for a show. So that's entirely possible as well. You just have to tune in and find out. Of course, if you're subscribed, you'll just get the show as a regular release.
2: Yeah, that's like a hack.
1: Big thank you to our members who make the production possible, unplugcore.com, if you want to support the show directly or support all the shows over at jupiter.party. As a thank you, you get an option for an ad-free show, or you can have the extended live recording. This one would be an interesting one. Also, the Knicks live episode would also be, and it's a different members version too, slightly different. You never know. Sometimes the members get the secret sauce. But as for us, we'll be watching what's going on and, of course, continuing to report over at linuxactionnews.com. 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Thanks so much for joining us on this week's episode of the Unplugged program. And we'll see you right back here next
0: month.

I'd also like to comment on, you know, this recent Trump tweet, if you would want to call it, about 100% tariffs on the BRIC countries if they start a new currency. I find that really curious because really I think the biggest threat to the dollar being used as a reserve currency is Bitcoin, which we all hear, you know, Trump is a big supporter of. So it seems a little bit strange to tell them don't produce an alternative reserve currency when really Bitcoin is, you know, being talked about by many countries in the world as their alternative currency, some of them getting rid of gold and going into Bitcoin. So I'm a little curious on how that's going to play itself out once we hear all the details.

0: Welcome into This Week in Bitcoin, episode 38. My name is Chris. Save this episode, all right? Set it aside, put it on your file server, put it in your Dropbox, whatever it is, because this is one of those episodes that's going to cover a major shift in the Overton window years before we're likely to see it happen. I don't know, 3-4 years maybe? It's hard to really say. I suppose, maybe. But we'll get there. Right now, everyone thinks that Bitcoin is going to destroy the dollar. It's going to replace the reserve status of the dollar. It's going to become the new reserve currency of the world. Maybe one day, my friends. But I'll make the case not in our lifetime. I actually think Bitcoin is about to be used to entrench the dollar system for generations to come. Maybe not the dollar itself, but the dollar system. We're not there yet. But I think we could soon be there, and I'll explain how all of that might work soon. But before we get to there, let's start with Bitcoin itself. It's been a chop week, another chop week, and man, does market sentiment turn fast. Everyone is so bearish and sad. You know, it's just really, it's funny because it reminds me, and maybe I mentioned this last week on the show, of exactly like what it felt at 20,000. You know, we bounced against 20,000 for so long. And then when Bitcoin did finally break through, it felt like it was unstoppable. But I was doing a little bit of digging around, and I found some historical data that supports this. It turns out Bitcoin has dipped at the start of every month for the last 6 months, every single time, before it bounces back. And often, it gets a major move up after all of the labor market in the U.S. comes out, all the labor market data comes out, which begins releasing at the beginning of the month. We just got some of it today. It wasn't great. And then I think some of the last comes out on December 6th. And then typically Bitcoin starts to pick back up in momentum. So short term, we chop. And we seem to have chopped at the beginning of every month for the last 6 months. But then when you look at that, you go, okay, that seems to be something that is just materialized. Once we see it, it generally stops repeating. Once people realize it's happening, it just sort of stops happening. So now that we know about it, it may not be a reoccurring trend, but it has been fascinating. But looking, so that's short term, but looking at even just the midterm, I think things are still very bullish for Bitcoin. And it's not just me, it's a crystal ball rubber over there, Tom Lee, too.
1: Imagine. Yeah, I think some of this could be, there's a lot of folks who don't want Bitcoin over 100,000, and some of it may be the exchanges themselves are concerned because there is a pretty low supply of Bitcoin available over the counter. So you have a supply shortage, and if Bitcoin makes a move above 100,000, I think there'd be a big chase. So I'm still confident Bitcoin's going to close much higher before year end. Before year end, yeah.
2: So break $100,000 before the end of the year?
1: Yeah, well above 100,000 before year end. It's just a matter of time.
3: It's December 2nd. It's not that long, Tom. So it's going to do it in the next 4 weeks.
2: Tom makes bold short-term
3: I know.
2: Calls.
3: You're nuts. And they all come, usually they come true, you know, on a roll. All right, Tom Lee, thank you.
0: Yeah, that's why I play his clips, because usually he is right. So while we chop, a lot of talk about tariffs. People are terrified about tariffs. You know, apparently it's become like this new favorite toy in international politics. It started with President Trump during the campaign, and he's continued it now. It's just, all right, you're pissing me off, tariff. Pissing me off, tariff. Next thing you know, somebody's on a plane or somebody's on the phone call. You know, it's sort of like an economic equivalent of a chess move. You can really kind of protect your pawns, which would be your domestic industries. But if you're not careful, you could end up at a checkmate with higher prices for everyone, if you'll excuse my analogy. So there is a tight line there, and that's why the market is, what's going to happen? Is this just the art of the deal, or is this what's going to happen? That's what the question is, right? And I'm personally not too worried about it, and I'll get into why in a little bit. But I think there is a bigger question to be asked. You just heard it in the intro clip here. The biggest threat to the dollar, a lot of people think, is Bitcoin. Now, President Trump has made it very clear to the BRICS nations that if they develop their own currency for trade, he's going to apply a 100% tariff on them. So how do you square this? Because Trump's also pro-Bitcoin, and Bitcoin's supposed to be a threat for the dollar.
4: I'd also like to comment, you know, this recent Trump tweet, if you would want to call it, about 100% tariffs on the BRIC countries if they start a new currency. I find that really curious because really I think the biggest threat to the dollar being used as a reserve currency is Bitcoin.
0: Well, maybe, Jeremy. Maybe, Mr. Siegel from the Wharton School of Finance or whatever. I think what he's missing is the stablecoin connection. When Bitcoin pumps, stablecoins pump. And when stablecoins pump, they create demand for T-bills, which the U.S. government likes quite a bit. Luke Grohman was on, I think it was Natalie Burnell's Coin Stories podcast, and he summed up some of this a little bit. I'll play just a couple of clips from that, and then I'll link to her entire podcast in the show notes.
5: What I laid out for clients 3 weeks ago was a sort of a thought process, is how I started to think about it. It changed the way I was thinking about this Bitcoin is the new oil comment from Trump, which is, if we go back in time to late 73, early 74, oil rose in price by 400% from October 73 to April 74. And there is an interview that was given on CNN International by the former Saudi oil minister, Sheikh Yamani, in 2010, in which he said there was a meeting of Bilderberg Group at this Swedish island in late 73, October 73. Henry Kissinger attended and said, look, the price of oil is going up 400%. Get on board. And it happened. And again, these are not my words. These are the words of the former Saudi oil minister on CNN 14 years ago. He highlighted that. And the point of the U.S. doing that was essentially to make the oil market big enough to back U.S. deficits, to basically recycle the flows back into U.S. debt to basically fix the U.S. fiscal problem post-Vietnam War and after we left the gold standard. It basically put us on an oil standard of sorts.
0: So he's saying in this narrative that the U.S. government recognized that they could use oil as a way to essentially back the dollar and create demand for the dollar. But they needed to develop the oil market and expand it first before it would be big enough and be liquid enough to achieve that. And I think he's making the analogy that that could be where Bitcoin is at today.
5: And when I thought back to that interview by Sheikh Yamani, in light of the Treasury report, which was really the catalyst for the rethink, and then the Paul Ryan point, and then Trump's point, you know, in August where he said, hey, maybe we'll just pay off our debt with a little Bitcoin, which was a really odd comment. I started to wonder if Bitcoin is the new oil, that it's not, that it is. Bitcoin is going to be inflated like oil was, so that it will inflate stable coins, so that stable coins will buy a lot more treasury. Basically, Bitcoin going much, much higher. This Treasury report showed that stable coin demand for T-bills would soar.
0: And I'll have a link to this in the show notes. They talk about it kind of being a modest amount of T-bill demand right now, but how they could see it really kind of blowing up because all the incentives to make that happen line up. And often with money, it's just sort of like water that goes downhill. It just takes the easiest path possible. You know, whatever treats it the best, all the incentives to make that happen in each one of us kind of line up.
5: We need a way to weaken the dollar while strengthening the dollar system. And you look at this and you go, gosh, this checks all the boxes. If we inflate the heck out of Bitcoin, you're going to increase stable coins. You're going to increase stable coin demand for T-bills. What that will do, because Bitcoin is a global asset, is it will draw in dollars from around the world into T-bills, into stable coins. But at the same time, the dollar will be collapsing against Bitcoin. And it will be, ultimately, you get Bitcoin high enough, it's going to be pretty inflationary, right? People are going to be, you know, and stimulative. So that's what I think Trump may have meant by Bitcoin is the new oil. That's my sort of working hypothesis. I'm waiting and looking for something that would refute that. Thus far in the new administration, I've not seen anything other than sort of, okay, I think I'm onto something here.
0: What do you think of this theory? That perhaps they're playing 4D chess with the Bitcoin strategy? and the idea, and why they're careful about the language, it's a reserve, right? It's a strategic reserve, the Bitcoin strategic reserve, and why they'd be willing to convert gold into Bitcoin, it kind of adds up. Stablecoins could be the best thing that happened to the U.S. government. It enables access to the U.S. dollar all around the world, where other countries are suffering inflation much worse, even in the best case scenario, generally worse than the United States, not everywhere, but generally, especially in Western economies. It gives them access to the dollar in countries that maybe don't even have a relationship with the United States and a means to directly buy those dollars. In most countries, there is the dollar price, and then there's like the blue market dollar price. They have different names, but often if you go through an official exchange, the government there rips you off. So this also, like in all these countries, it creates demands for stablecoins. I don't use stablecoins really. I have one particular use case for stablecoins, and I'll tell you about it later in the episode. Just one particular use case. And I don't, because I am here in the United States, I don't really need it. But people outside the States, hell yeah. It creates demand for the dollar, which strengthens the dollar. And they do it without even having to create a CBDC. It can be through these privatized companies that they have leverage over. So let's bring it back to tariffs, because I think people are really spooked about this. And I'm curious to know what you think of all this so far. But if you look at what Luke is saying here, the Bitcoin strategy will strengthen the dollar. Then you have the overall tariff strategy, which could really spook the market and, you know, definitely take some steam out of a bull run type situation. But overall, I don't find it to be very concerning.
3: Watch the way the financial, say this tactfully, I don't know if you watch the way the financial media industry covers tariffs. I mean, how can you call them pro-business, according to these people?
0: All right, so let's go back to Tom Lee over here at CNBC. I cut this up for you.
3: When he's pro-tariffs, because you would just think, you know, if you've watched the coverage of tariffs.
1: Yeah, to me, it's a reminder that it's good to carry a big stick, and I think tariffs have proven to be a good negotiating tool. I think we've seen some proactive actions by other countries. And in general, I don't think the new White House wants to pursue any policies that would hurt corporate profits. So I think ultimately, whatever is accomplished is going to be pro-business.
3: That's interesting. All right, I hope everybody's listening.
0: I think Trump's biggest detractors are worried that he has no governor, that there's going to be no limiter on Trump, that there's nothing to stop Trump now. But I disagree. I think Trump has shown us before in his previous term, and has already indicated it now, that the markets are the biggest driver of Trump's behavior. And so I think that's where Tom is right, is that these tariffs will be used for negotiation. But if things get too sideways and the market really starts to take a dump, I bet Trump capitulates. That would be my suspicion. Before we leave Tom Lee altogether, though, did you catch that little bomb in an earlier clip that he just dropped in there that nobody picked up? Nobody around the table picked it up. There's two other hosts plus old Joe there asking questions. And Tom Lee just drops this bomb.
3: Logical level, I would imagine.
1: Yeah, I think some of this could be there's a lot of folks who don't want Bitcoin over 100,000. And some of it may be the exchanges themselves are concerned because there is a pretty low supply of Bitcoin available over the counter. So you have a supply shortage. And if Bitcoin makes a move above 100,000, I think there'd be a big chase. So I'm still confident Bitcoin's going to...
0: What does that mean? He's implying the exchanges are holding the price below 100,000. How would they do this? How could the exchanges do this? Is this by putting fake buy and sell orders in ahead of time and making it look like there's big buy and sell walls? How is this accomplished? And why does nobody ask him? Bitcoin is like a huge part of BlackRock's ETF profile now and many others. And Tom Lee goes out there and says that the exchanges are manipulating the price and everybody just moves on. The hell's going on? Well, I hate to say it. I really actually kind of do. The big story in Bitcoin this week remains MicroStrategy. And the reason why I hate to say it is because I think anytime you pump somebody up, a single individual like Michael Saylor, it just means they have further to fall one day. and, you know, your heroes turn into villains type situation. And I just sort of, part of me sort of braces as the community just sort of apes all in on MicroStrategy. And for, as a Bitcoiner, one of the things that I like about Bitcoin is that there is no third-party risk to any one individual. And there is no Satoshi CEO who, if he dies, the entire strategy falls apart. Now, that said, I think Michael Saylor's probably a very healthy man. I think in the short term, he's really cooked something up pretty crazy. And MicroStrategy last week, or at least since we got together, acquired another 15,400 Bitcoin. They are trying to stack as much as possible before 100,000. They bought a 1.5 billion at approximately 95,976 per coin. They now hold over 402,100 Bitcoin. They've spent a total of $23.4 billion on their Bitcoin strategy so far. He's stacking as fast as he possibly can. And that's why CNBC loves to talk to him.
6: We bought it about 42 times since August of 2020 to today.
3: From August of 2020. And at this point, the strategy is to issue stock or convertible debt of MicroStrategy and use that to buy Bitcoin.
6: We're a Bitcoin treasury company, so we're securitizing Bitcoin. We're providing high performance equity. We're also providing convertible bonds. We've provided other kinds of bonds in the past, but primarily our job is to bridge the traditional capital markets that want bonds, or they want fixed income, or they want equity, or they want options. And we plug that into the crypto economy, and we use Bitcoin as the vehicle to do that.
0: That, I thought, was one of his tightest and best explanations so far. You know what I mean? Just like this good, clear, this is what we're doing, this is why it's successful. However, of course, because these guys on CNBC, you'd think they don't understand traders' minds at all, the volatility conversation always comes up. Well, what about the volatility, Michael? What about the volatility? It can crash. And he addresses not only that, but he seems to kind of leave him stunned for a moment with one of his zinger sailor analogies.
6: With MicroStrategy, we're 10x the volatility of the S&P. How much of it do you want to trade? So Bitcoin's unique in the history of the capital markets. It's the first scarcity commodity outperforming the S&P, more volatile than the S&P, that you can put on your balance sheet.
2: Volatility at sometimes is not always a good thing. I mean, it's great when something's going higher, but do you don't think that there'll be a drop or a significant drop that comes along? Have we moved past that because of the regulatory changes that have taken place?
6: I think it'll remain volatile because it's a 24/7, 365 global asset. You can panic sell it on Saturday night. You can enthusiastically buy it on Sunday morning. That's a feature. Mm-hmm. That's not a bug.
2: Yeah, you've lived through some of the swings, but do you think we won't see the downturns like we've seen in the past just because of the changes we've seen?
6: I think it's going to surge through the roof, and then it's going to surge to 180 and crash to 140, and people will be freaking out about it again. But let me make this one analogy. Volatility is like fire, and some people run away from the fire, but Henry Ford put the fire into a carriage via an engine, created an entire industry, and he gave humanity wings.
0: They didn't know what to say. I just had to leave the silence in there for a moment because they just weren't, I guess so, yeah. Is that what he's doing? Is that what he's doing? Now, Michael Saylor has become pretty well known for pitching to the Microsoft board about adopting Bitcoin. We've covered it here on the show. And his 3-minute presentation is out. I'll put a link to it in the show notes. It's Saylor in board pitch mode, which is the most low-key Saylor you're ever going to hear. It's very odd. Not very good audio for the show. Sample for you here for a second, just so you get a taste of it.
6: Microsoft can't afford to miss the next technology wave, and Bitcoin is that wave. Bitcoin represents the greatest digital transformation of the 21st century. It represents digital capital. The global wealth is distributed across assets that provide utility and others that preserve capital.
0: Jerome Powell, as I'm recording today, just came out during an interview on CNBC and said that, quote, Bitcoin is a competitor with gold, not the U.S. dollar. You see, this is how they all see it. MicroStrategy, the Treasury, Federal Chair Reserve, apparently, the Federal Reserve Chair, apparently. They all see it as like this great asset that doesn't compete with the dollar. And I think that's probably very likely. I could see Bitcoin being in price discovery for the rest of my lifetime. There's really no precedent. I mean, Bitcoin's been on a 14-year price discovery journey, and it's been quite volatile. So what's to say that's to stop anytime soon? I mean, look at gold. It's been on a price discovery journey for like 2,000 years. So I wonder if maybe they are right for the short term, at least. I'm curious what you think. If we could see Bitcoin, in a way, initially strengthen these companies and strengthen the U.S. dollar system. What Saylor argues is pretty reasonable. A lot of people are buying Microsoft stock because of the potential of AI, the potential of enterprise integration, the potential of the GitHub platform and developer tools. They're not really buying Microsoft because of what it has today or because of what assets it holds.
6: Company. Right now, Microsoft trades at 20 times forward expectations. So I'll say it, 95% of the enterprise value of Microsoft is based on expectations is the best way to say it, right? And that means it's very asset poor, it's expectation rich. Why don't you actually buy assets and instead of being 95% on expectations, be 50% on expectations, de-risk the company, grow the enterprise value, and feed the digital economy of the future.
3: What was the response?
6: The shareholder meeting is December 10th. We'll find out.
3: What do you expect? Glazed eyes?
6: I don't have any illusions that mega corporations are going to immediately embrace Bitcoin. But what I do think is it's going to become part of the conversation. And there are about 120 companies that are public that are starting to hold Bitcoin right now. There are a lot of Bitcoin standard companies like Mara, like Semler, like Metaplanet, like, you know, Rumble is getting into the business. And as they start to buy Bitcoin and issue fixed income securities and equity securities, you're going to see demand increase.
0: Yeah, it would probably start with the smaller tech companies that are just naturally more volatile themselves. I think that makes sense. You know, I've seen it multiple times, but I think it was just as recently as 3 months ago, the former Speaker of the House, Paul Ryan, said that the solution to the U.S. debt crisis is stablecoins and increasing T-bill demand there. The incentives are likely to line up. And I guess I wonder, you know, if the U.S. government figures this out, it short-term seems quite bullish. And I don't really have the fears that some people have about, oh, they're going to control Bitcoin, they're going to force a fork. I think you're forgetting how brilliant Satoshi was. You know, for the last 13 or 14 years, this thing has been freely distributed to the plebs, to the people, through mining, through proof of work. And the vast, vast majority of the Bitcoin supply is held by those plebs. It's held by those people. And BlackRock can buy up, you know, 4 or 5% of the supply one day. The U.S. government could buy up 4 or 5% of the supply one day. But that's not even a drop in the bucket compared to what the hodlers have. You know, River, of course, I'm a big fan of River. They have some visuals out around this. And they also include the distribution to, I guess what I'm trying to say is they try to include the potential loss of Bitcoin. So they try to have a visualization they put out on December 3rd. I'll put a link in the show notes to this. And it tries to kind of, in one visual, try to show you the distribution of Bitcoin. And businesses hold about 836,000 Bitcoin right now. ETFs hold about 1.25 million in early December. Governments around the world, about 307,000. Of course, there's still about 1.2 million to be mined. And River estimates at least, you know, somewhere around almost 1.5 to 2 million Bitcoin lost. And you have Satoshi's Stash 2, which is almost a million coin. 69.9% is held just among individuals, 14.69 million Bitcoin. The ETFs hold 1.25 million. The people hold 14.7 million Bitcoin. So that's a pretty good buffer. You understand? That's a pretty good buffer. Satoshi was so brilliant. Really very brilliant to think of this distribution mechanism. And then Wall Street laughed. They didn't take it seriously for too long, to their detriment. And the fact that we are at the point where it's even being discussed as a way for Microsoft to de-risk themselves from essentially everybody betting on a promise, or that we're talking about how Bitcoin could be used as a strategy to strengthen the dollar system, or that the federal chair Jerome Powell is on stage saying that Bitcoin is a competitor to gold.
7: Dollar war in the Federal Reserve itself, in terms of the system. What do you think of that idea?
8: I don't think that's how people think about it. I mean, it's so, you know, people use Bitcoin as a speculative asset, right? It's like gold. It's just like gold, only it's virtual. It's digital. People are not using it as a form of payment or as a store of value. It's highly volatile. It's not a competitor for the dollar. It's really a competitor for gold. You know, that's really how I think of it.
0: I love that in Jay Powell's world, gold is a speculative asset, not the dollar, not the thing that loses value every single day and is always going down, but the thing that's always going up and has been always going up against the dollar. That's the speculative dangerous asset. But we're that even seemingly kind of, you know, crap sandwich there is a fundamental shift from it's nothing. It has no place in the marketplace. You know, that now, you know, it's as worthless as gold. Okay. All right. Well, you know what? I'm going to take that from the Fed chair. So are you bullish for 2025? Boost in and tell me if you are, why are you bullish? Is it federal policy? Is it just the dynamics of the halvening? Is it the ETFs? Why are you bullish in 2025? And if you're not bullish, what should we be prepared for? What is it that we're not looking out for? What are we not seeing? What is the threat to Bitcoin in 2025? Boost that in as well. I have a low-hanging fruit example for you, just something I've kind of been chewing on. A Coinbase hack in 2025 would be disastrous. Not only would people just be out probably a lot of funds, although I'm told that Coinbase only holds a small portion online, but imagine the backlash. People would claim digital assets are too hard to custody. Even Coinbase can't do it. You know, there'd be a lot of that. God only knows if there'd be some sort of like reaction in Congress. But I think it would dramatically halt the institutional momentum because so many of them are using Coinbase behind the scenes. I think it's a low risk, but it's an example of what I'm talking about here. Like what are the big risks in 2025 that we're not really paying attention to? Because so many of these macro narratives and conditions are coming together to be very bullish for Bitcoin. I think it's important we try to keep our eye on what could still get us, what could nip us, what might be that black swan. Boost in. Tell me why you're bullish or why you're bearish. All right, it's time to move on.

All right, well, coming up on the show, your boost, I have three huge environmental studies that I want to share with you. Some big, big updates this week. And I did it once again. I have two more final clips of the week, the state of the network, and more. But first, I want to talk about some ways you can stack sats and support the show. Buy your sats on River. 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You can log in with Lightning, send sats over Lightning quickly into a gift card, and just go. If you're ready to pay your bills and stack sats, that's what I use the Fold card for. I'll have a link to that, as well as my link to Salt Lending. That's how I get access to my Bitcoin value without selling it, and I'll tell you more about that, and we're going to have a good conversation in the booth around that, too. So the links to all of that are at the top of the show notes. It's a great way to support the show.

0: And we do have some great boost to get into, so strap it on because we're going to get into a good conversation this week. We're going to dive deep into the boost this week, as the Google machine might say. And
1: Boostagram.
0: Our first boost comes from user 79936771. So I think you don't have your username set in Fountain, but you can absolutely boost me back or shoot me an email or something, and I will credit you because this is one hell of a baller boost. User 79 comes in with 500,000 sats. Hey!

0: User 79, thank you so much. Like I said, small boost or something or a message, hit me up on Noster. Let me know. I'll credit you. They write, this episode will age well. Keep up the amazing work, Chris. Well, thank you for that amazing value. You just made the episode right there, sir. You'll probably help make this one of our best episodes of the year. And that means a tremendous amount to me. I've been putting a ton of work in recently. Thank you, User 79. Really appreciate that boost. Now, Wine Eagle also comes in with a very generous 75,000 sats.
1: I hoard that which your kind covets.
2: Coming in hot with the boost.
0: Wine Eagle writes, stay humble and stack those sats. And just for the Podfather, let's all brainstorm ways to get off of Hive. Oh, yeah. You know, I mean, I'm not opposed to working towards stuff like that. But there's a little bit more urgent stuff, I think, that they have to address with the Albi custodial services going away. And that solution works now. I don't think it's, you know, I don't think it's necessarily a bad idea to work away from it, but I don't think it's the top problem right now. He says, I do see the irony of boosting against Hive using, although the boost don't use Hive, but the Hive is really only used in the just the notification that a new episode has come out. I'm still not convinced that these things need to be anything more than a privileged database. I think the idea around that was not to have a centralized database. So if the podcast

0: appreciate that boost. Derivation Dingus came in with 20,000 sats.
1: Things are looking up for old McDuck.
0: That's almost a McDuck. Says, excellent episode as usual. I think you hit the nail on the head about Bitcoin loans. Oh, yeah, we're going to be talking about Bitcoin loans a little bit. I believe it's going to be a massive market, he writes. I need one myself, actually. Last year, I had some cash set aside to buy a car and went to some dealerships, but right before I pulled the trigger, Uncle Sam hit my wife and I with a massive tax bill. Oh, I've been there. As soon as things usually get straightened out, that's when I get hit by these incredible tax bills. It is really hard to be a small business owner. So that soaked up all the cash, of course. It was our first full year of living and working in Washington, and I guess my wife wasn't paying enough in taxes out of her paycheck. It wiped out my whole car fund. Luckily, I was listening to This Week in Bitcoin and stacking sats, so it didn't hurt as bad as it could have, but now I need one of those Bitcoin loans, and I'm highly interested in the subject either way, so thanks for covering these important topics. Yeah, I think a lot of us are going to be looking at, hey, I stacked this, even if you stacked it $50,000, right? Not to mention some people were stacking it $200. You want to get access to some of that value without selling. It is a risky thing, though. We're going to keep talking about that in a moment. Bobby Pin came in with 10,000 sats. Hey, that's just over 9,000.
2: It's over 9,000!
3: I am programmed in multiple techniques.
0: It took about 3 years of listening to you before I switched to Arch, about 7 years before I really bought into Bitcoin, and now I'm excited to switch to Nix in 2028 and kick myself for not trying it sooner. All right. I like that you're honest with yourself about that. Thanks for all you've done. Keep at it. Thanks, Bobby Pin. That's really funny. It's good to hear from you, too. One dull geek comes in with a row of sats. Oh, look at them go. I'm not sure I understand the risk profile of a Bitcoin-backed loan. If I collateralize at 2x my loan value, I think I risk losing all that 2x Bitcoin, where selling Bitcoin risks only 1x. So, straight. So I think you're – okay, so to explain this in another way so people are following – say you wanted to get $5,000 of a Bitcoin loan to go, you know, to fix something or whatever. They would want generally, although this depends on the platform, but generally they want half or more in collateral. So you put in $10,000 in Bitcoin, you get a $5,000 USD loan. So you want a $20,000 Bitcoin loan, then you got to put in $40,000 of Bitcoin. And when the price drops, they will margin call you to cover the difference there if you go below a threshold of collateralization. So that's where you will sell. And the downside there will be you'll sell at a slightly cheaper price than you might have sold at the top of the market, but you also might not have to sell at all. Of course, selling Bitcoin also risks the loss to the upside. I'm essentially shorting Bitcoin, he writes, which could be a bigger than 2x risk. No kidding. I think it's very likely a bigger than 2x risk. I think the timing might be important to make the loan work. Drawing the loan at the top before a typical 50 to 80% dip would be pretty bad. Whereas drawing at the bottom would be awesome. I feel pretty comfortable with my intelligence level, but I've never really felt really great about predicting things like that. I agree. I generally don't either. However, just because of everything I had been following on the show and everything I've been telling you guys, it's going to rip after the election. I think we got the loan, just a little bit before the election because I figured that's when it would pump and then I could probably suffer a pretty big drawdown. I think with the loan I'm experimenting with right now, I don't get a margin call until Bitcoin drops to 35,000. So that's, I feel pretty good about, right? But you're right, I had to time that. But that's kind of, this is not financial advice and I don't know really S about F. But, you know, you can listen and work out what I might be onto, what I might not be onto, and kind of help build out your decision making here. That's what I used. The same data I bring to you on the show is the data I use to decide when to take my loan out. So it is possible, but it's risky. But I feel like, and I know this is, and I think the thing I'm trying to communicate is I feel like it's less risky than selling your Bitcoin. It's less risky than selling your Bitcoin. Yes, you might end up selling it. Yes, you might have to sell at a price you don't want to sell it at. But you might also avoid ever having to sell it. And then you get access to the gains forever. So that's where I think, like, I'm wondering if that thought process checks out. Great boost. Thank you very much, One Dull Geek. Not a dull question at all. Joe Amelie comes in with 11,101 sat.
4: That's not possible. Nothing can do that.
0: Well, he just did. He just did.
5: Need a zesty drink.
0: And he just sends a number one. You know what? Number one right back at you. Thank you very much. Appreciate that boost.

0: Some dude comes in with 10,101 sats.
1: You're so boost.
0: That's not a Jar Jar boost. My bad. Here, you get another one just for that.
2: Sometimes my genius is, it's almost frightening.
0: I know. I'm not happy with the Swan fees, but River is not available in my state. I want a service that supports DCA and auto withdrawal, and I don't want a service that requires a phone. Any ideas? Well, some dude, I think you should definitely check out Bitcoin Will. That's one of the reasons I added them to my affiliate list. I've been watching them for a while. I think they're a pretty solid company. I have some good news about them later in the show. Also factored into my decision. And you don't need a phone app. I think that's what you mean. I don't know. They're probably going to KYC you, right? Because any of these companies do. But I don't think they require you use a phone app. And they encourage you, when you purchase the Bitcoin, to immediately withdraw it to an external wallet. In fact, I think that's how the workflow, I don't even know, maybe there's a way to store, maybe you can build a wallet, but the workflow that I have on there is when you purchase, it goes immediately to an external wallet address. And there's a lot of ways you can do it. I have a Lightning address in there too. It'll take an LN URL compatible Lightning address, which is really sweet. And then the features set from there just goes even crazier up in Canada. But check out the Bitcoin Wheel. Tell me what you think, some dude, and I'd really like some feedback on that. Now, Mug Daddy comes in with a real Jar Jar boost, 5,000 sats.
1: You're so boost.
0: I made my wife listen to that Trudeau clip like 3 times. That's hilarious. Yes, I love it. I know. And he was so just cocksure of himself, too. Oh, Trudeau. I don't know if you saw that. Did you see the picture of him going around dinner at Trump? And first of all, there's like a kid photobombing it, making a crazy face in the background. And then somebody photoshopped Trudeau's face out and put one of those South Park Canadian characters that where their whole head just moves. I guess simple things please me, I suppose. Anyways, thank you very much for the boost. And I really like that you played that for your wife a few times. Appreciate that. Thanks, Mug Daddy. North Hoddle comes in with 2,121 sats. Okay. You need the whole audience on board with Moscow time. It's sats per dollar. So $99.99 is $100,000 in value. Okay. All right. And then he sends me a link so I can edumacate myself, I'm assuming. A link to Weapon X, as a matter of fact, where it's just a picture of Elon. I don't know what that's about. No, actually, it's an explanation of the term Moscow time, which became notable during a video call with Jack Dorsey, where he had a block clock showing 1952. Instead of thinking $1 equaled 1952 sats, people started speculating if he was in a different time zone because he coincidentally was in the in that time, it was 1952 in Moscow at that exact moment. That's a deep breath, man. Thanks for bringing me up to speed. That was a meme I was not familiar with. Appreciate the edification, North, and thanks for the boost. BitCryptics here with 2,048 sats. BTC-backed loans for the win. I used your salt code. Thanks for sharing. And add it to my referral code sharing platform at rcx.bitcryptic.com. Well, are you asking? Yeah, absolutely, add it. Thank you. And thank you for using, I decided after the episode, I was going to do it. And I'll tell you why. Salt has two features, which I've never had to use, so I cannot actually vouch for them yet. But I read through all their documentation, and they list them as current features. Number one, actually, so this isn't a feature, but it's something that they confirmed, their CEO confirmed. They're a Bitcoin company now. They were, an everything coin company. And they even had their own token for a bit, the Salt token. Now, they still have to support that for historical reasons, but they're really walking all that back, and they're completely focusing on Bitcoin. That's why I started monitoring them about a year ago. And that's usually my strat, is I'll start watching, and I'll follow them really closely. I'll try out the platform, and then I'll like watch all the news. And then if they don't like screw up for a while, then I'll actually like create an actual account and actually start using it. And then if that goes okay, I'll start talking about it. And that's where I'm at with Salt right now. And the other thing that gave me some confidence, and I think this is an interesting feature, is, and this is my one use case for stablecoins, if you hold stablecoins on their platform, they will liquidate that before they liquidate your Bitcoin. So you can have, you do you, but you could have $1,000 in stablecoins on the Salt platform. And if they need to do a margin call, they will liquidate your stablecoins before they touch your Bitcoin stash. They also have a feature, and I do have that. I'm using that feature. So I have like a buffer there if there's a margin call. The other thing they've done that I've never witnessed because I haven't had this problem is if Bitcoin is crashing and it is about to wipe out, they have an auto-convert to stablecoin feature. So they'll convert your holdings to stablecoins and hold them at that value. Keep them there. And then they let you swap back into Bitcoin once the price starts coming back up. And that's another way they can protect from having to do a big margin call. I don't know of any other platform that does that. And that's a pretty neat feature. Thankfully, I've never had to try it. But it does give me some confidence between being able to hold some stablecoins. So unfortunately, it's only Ethereum network stablecoins. If I could give them any feedback, it would be like, I don't know, like Liquid would be better. Tether on Liquid. So I'm doing USDC over the Ethereum network. So, you know, the gas fees are ridiculous. So you do like one large chunk transfer and just put it on the wallet over there. And then you've got that margin buffer. That's my strat. We'll see how it goes. And BitCryptic, thank you very much for using the salt code and link in the show notes. I really appreciate it. Hey, Patar's back. And he's here with a Spaceballs boost.
3: So the combination is 1, 2, 3, 4, 5.
0: Hello, Mr. Patar. He says, the concern with Bitcoin-backed loans is, should the value of your collateral drop beyond a certain point, which Bitcoin is famous for doing, the bank may liquidate the collateral at a price which is much, much lower than had you just sold at the cycle top and paid the capital gains tax. Yes, I believe that is the big risk right there. And I think my solution to that is that stablecoin buffer I just talked about, but also the risk, the reverse risk of if I sold my Bitcoin today, well, okay, let me back up. If I sold the Bitcoin to cover all the car repairs we had to do when it was at $57,000, just days later, I would have missed out on a 30% gain. So that's a pretty, and that's at this point in time right now in Bitcoin's history, you know, coming up on 10 months after the halvening, ETFs gobbling up, everybody aping into the MicroStrategy Bitcoin treasury strat, nation states talking about building reserves, Fed lowering rates, other Western banks lowering rates, M2 supply going up. Kind of seems like the right time to bet on something like this. But you're right. I think the risk is that it really crashes and they liquidate you real quick at a price that's redonk. The reality is they give you like 24 or 48 hours to address the margin call. Well, if Bitcoin dipped 80%, it's probably going to be up 30, 40% within 48 hours, 24 hours. I mean, how hard would most of us ape in if Bitcoin got down to around $10,000 or even $30,000? I'd turn that DCA up to 11, buddy. Pump that thing right back up. I think we all would. So the risk is definitely there that you may end up having to sell your Bitcoin at a lower price than you would have if you just sold it and took the capital gains hit. But I think there's a higher risk that you'll miss out on gains, especially in 2024 and 2025. Don't know if that's always the case, though. So perhaps you have to be a little flexible with the strategy. There's times to be Bitcoin-backed loan on, and there's times to be Bitcoin-backed loan off. And then as we get into the future, it just makes sense to stack more sats. So that way you have more collateral, you have more leverage, you can take more optionality as you need it. If you just go all in on the ETFs, you don't really have that. You're stuck to that ecosystem at least. Thanks, Patar. Really good to hear from you. Ace Ackerman's here with Aroa Ducks. Hello, Ace. Keep the portion of your Bitcoin stash and incrementally sell into a likely blow-off top. Then you'll have some profits to buy again at the bottom before the next halving. Wait for Bitcoin lending industry to mature before taking out large loans on your Bitcoin. Do you do that, Ace? Does anybody do that? Does anybody, you know, layer out as Bitcoin goes up? I have a hard time just ever selling any of my Bitcoin. That's my problem. I feel like there's always a bigger risk that I won't be able to get that same amount of stash back. But there is that part of my brain that's like, man, if you just did this strategically, you know, if Bitcoin's at 98,000 and let's say it pumps up to 112 and then comes down to 72 and you sell it like around 100 and then you bought back in around 72, that'd be great, but you just don't know if it's going to happen, my friend. I couldn't do it. I just stack those sats, stay humble. That's what I do. I wish I was savvy enough to do like the trading like that. I really do. I mean, if I was that savvy, I'd probably get into like some sort of inverse ETF situation and really burn myself out. All right. Well, thanks, Ace. User 80 comes in with a row of ducks. Just discovered your stuff. We'll keep listening. Well, thank you. Nice to hear from you. Thanks for checking in right away. And if you get that username set in Fountain, boost back in and give me a shout out. Holder comes in with 4,747 sats.
4: B-O-O-S-T.
0: Greetings from Iceland. Wow. Well, that's awesome. Hello out there, Iceland. We just had parliamentary elections with 11 different parties, none of which even mentioned Bitcoin. We are still so early.
5: Banks are Ponzi schemes run by morons.
0: We are so early. I know that's a meme, but I got a clip I'm going to play, one of my final clips of the week, that puts that into perspective. It's not just a meme, it's a reality. That kind of insight also puts it into perspective, Holder, so thank you. Or Hodler. But wait till the clip at the end of the episode. It's really going to put it in perspective, too. Nakamoto 6102 comes in with 2,101 sats. Nope, 2,100 sats. There you go. Thoughts on the BitKey wallet, which is made by Block, right? Jack Dorsey's company. I have been interested in BitKey. It does seem like a potential hardware wallet that normies could use. There's a lot of reliance on a mobile device. And in the iCloud ecosystem on iCloud and the Google system on Google Drive, it does encrypt before it uploads to either one of those services, but that's there. I have decided to buy one for a family member who has a modest little stash, and I'll be seeing them over the holiday, and I'm going to help them set it up, and then I'm going to observe. And I'm going to see how it works for them, and I'm going to see what happens when they have to switch phones, if they lose their phone, if they lose the wallet. I'll just kind of watch. And then I will develop a bit more of an opinion on BitKey then. I got it for a great deal. It was just added to Amazon right before Black Friday, and I think it was like $80. And it seems like a pretty nice little package, especially for people that are very mobile-focused, and a lot of the people in my family are. So that's kind of my thoughts on it right now, Nakamoto. But I find it to be very limiting compared to a cold card, right? Like, you can't have multiple BitKeys. For example, you can only have one BitKey per app per phone. So if you wanted to have a business stash and a personal stash, you'd have to have two separate mobile devices, two separate apps, two separate BitKeys. There's not really any kind of multi-wallet functionality there. And then there's not, like, as far as I know, the ability to do like a watch wallet. So you couldn't have a corporate wallet that's the main wallet, and then you have people that have the ability to monitor transactions. Or that's also handy with parents and kids. So I just don't think it has that kind of stuff, which is really easy to set up in a Sparrow cold card environment. But then again, this is pointed squarely at people who would find Sparrow to be overwhelming and cold card to be scary. And for those people, I think it's a really good option. Or for people that just want a little bit extra polish on the experience, I think it could be really valuable too. And to no judgment on their technical skills, some people just like a really smooth experience. So I'm going to help them set it up over Christmas, and then I'll check in with them over time, and I'll follow up on the BitKey, Nakamoto. You just had great timing, because I just bought that for them as a Christmas gift. All right, that brings us to the end of all the boosts at the 2,000 cutoff. Thank you, everybody who does boost in. I really appreciate it. And I read all of them and save all of them, even the ones below the 2,000 sat cutoff, but we do that for time. Now, let's sum it all up, because I think this was a great week. We had 47 of you stream sats as you listen. That is awesome. Thank you, everybody. And collectively, you sat streamers stacked 65,981 sats. So when you combine that with the 20 folks who boosted in, the show this week, I think one of its best weeks in a while, stacked a grand total of 728,794 sats.

That's really a big thank you to User79, who sent that very generous 500,000 sat boost here. You know, as a podcast network, we're just quietly shifting to a Bitcoin standard. And we're not selling debt. We don't have to have a public company that issues stock to do it. 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And then we take that and we're building a Bitcoin treasury. So that way, in the future, the network can be self-sustaining and not rely on advertising, only our audience, but without having to constantly beg or having to run, you know, like pledge months where we do nothing but pledge like they do on my local PBS station. Instead, we make good content. 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And we'll stack those sats and we will build a podcast network that will endure and remain independent and only accountable to its audience. It's a beautiful thing. And I really appreciate your support. 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And additionally, there's a whole bunch of other apps out there, including options that are completely self-hosted. 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

0: Well, we have some really, really great news for Bitcoin in the environmentalism area. Three different studies have come out recently that show incredible results. A new paper shows that Bitcoin mining helps accelerate the UN's sustainable development goals and helps make uneconomical biorefineries profitable. The key findings say, quote, contrary to current public opinion, Bitcoin has the potential to positively contribute and even accelerate the United Nations sustainable development goals. Over time, the integration of Bitcoin mining in biorefineries could transform the financial dynamics of the bio-based products market, making them more affordable and accessible whilst pushing towards sustainable development in energy transitions. And then another peer-reviewed study came out with evidence that when a solar farm uses Bitcoin mining, they achieve ROI on their solar investment twice as fast. I'll link to this in the show notes. Peer-reviewed study, a dual approach to economic viability and environmental study is its name. And there is so much in this report. I'll tell you just the very tippity-top key findings. On a 50-megawatt solar farm, without Bitcoin mining, it takes 8.1 years to get a return on investment. So that's like, you don't want your solar panels to break down. You don't want to have issues like a big hailstorm or equipment failure, because that just extends that ROI time window. But without Bitcoin mining, 8.1 years to get a return on investment. With Bitcoin mining, 3.7 years. It's research that's built on a lot of earlier research, which showed that Bitcoin mining makes renewable operations more profitable, which then supports climate action and the renewable transition, because these profits were then, the study shows this, the profits were reinvested into building more renewable capacity. They also looked at proof of stake coins. You don't get those benefits because they don't have the energy use. The data is just amazing on this one. And it shows you how Bitcoin's energy use can be a massive positive for building out renewable infrastructure. And then last, another peer-reviewed paper shows that Bitcoin mining is profitable in 96% of renewable installations, and that these profits are already contributing to the energy transition. Link again in the show notes. Again, peer-reviewed study. Bitcoin mining is profitable in 80 out of 83 renewable energy installations. That's huge. And the profits from this mining in power and energy transition in the U.S. The paper was published in the Journal of Cleaner Production, which I guess has a major impact factor of 9.7 in this industry. I don't even know. Here's the other thing. It's not just an outlier. It's the 13th of the last 15 articles on Bitcoin and energy that showed Bitcoin has significant environmental benefits. There's a wave building here. The exact 180 is happening with Bitcoin and the environmental story. And it's not just here in the United States. It's all over the world, like in Bhutan.
1: Now moving to Asia, Bhutan, the Himalayan kingdom known for prioritizing happiness over wealth, has quietly emerged as a major player in the cryptocurrency world. With $780 million worth of Bitcoin, which is nearly a third of its GDP, Bhutan has become the fourth largest government holder of Bitcoin. Now, what's fueling the country's ambitions to become a leader in green crypto mining? Here's our report with answers.
0: I think it's just fascinating. We can stop there. I think it's just it's incredible to see that these different studies that show that it's not just good, but it's great for the renewable energy transition. And that the people that push back on environmental grounds just don't know what they're talking about. And Bhutan's national Bitcoin holdings now reach one third of its GDP. And it's doing that by renewing it by mining it with renewable energy, I should say. But I can often barely say. All right, some updates to get into this week. There's a lot going on, and one of the big ones is BlackRock, iBit. Their spot ETF surpassed 500,000 Bitcoin in assets under management. It's huge. This is a massive thing, and I wanted to play a little audio around this because This analyst for CNBC, who focuses on ETFs, he predicts that 2025 for Bitcoin isn't going to be about on-chain. Don't worry about your fees, because none of the action's happening on-chain. The action's going to be in the ETFs for 2025.
2: They're viable. What we've seen, though, is the institutionalization of Bitcoin as its own asset that is unique and disparate from crypto. So Bitcoin by itself is not Ethereum and Solana or any of these other things. Bitcoin is unique. As such, I think what we're going to see in 2025 is the dynamic of Bitcoin, what it's worth, how it's trading, how volatile it is going to actually start being driven by exchange-traded products and less by on-chain people trading crypto. We've already seen that. The volumes in IBIT are phenomenal. I mean, I don't know what they are off the top of my head, but I would not be surprised if there are days in which the complex of Bitcoin ETFs trades more notional than trades on-chain directly. The volumes are insane. And
3: really?
2: Because of that, you have to expect more price discovery is going to move.
3: You're talking about the volumes now, not assets under management.
2: I'm talking about the volumes, just the amount trading. With the options running, I mean, you should talk, I'd love to hear your thoughts on that. With the options on IBIT now trading, that cracks open the asset class to all sorts of investment strategies that were basically impossible.
3: Has volumes increased? By the way, folks, in case you don't know, the options on IBIT were trading just recently,
2: two weeks ago.
3: Yeah, and they were very successful. Has that led, does options trading generally lead to more trading of the underlying?
2: Absolutely, because people need to hedge out that delta. They need to hedge out the underlying security, right? The options dealers don't want to be long or short anything, so they're always going to be using the underlying as a way to get out or into those positions. IBIT's already extraordinarily liquid. They don't need to go to another asset class. They don't need to go on chain to get that exposure.
0: Yeah, I wonder if too, if this doesn't also satiate some people's shitcoin trading a little bit. I don't know if this is going to be a wide phenomenon, but I do think some Bitcoiners will be drawn into stacking ETF Bitcoin instead of actual Bitcoin. Because I sat down one evening and just looked at all of the math of it, and some of it does work out. And BlackRock's rep kind of puts it into words, I suppose. He didn't do a great job, but he tries.
3: Their Bitcoin.
4: We've had a tremendous amount of volume. I think part of it is a lot of people can really customize their risk, their income, their upside potential with these options. So if you think about people who maybe have made a lot of money in Bitcoin, they want to maybe protect some of those gains. People who are holding a lot of Bitcoin and not drawing any income from it, maybe they want to sell covered calls on top of that to generate some income with that Bitcoin. So it just expands the ways that people can own this asset and have it play a role in their portfolio.
0: So the options are being well received. The Bitcoin ETFs continue to pump like crazy. Officials are halting Bitmain units at U.S. ports, at least according to Blockspace Media. Officials have been halting the Antminer ASIC imports. Bitminer's latest Antminer S21 and T21 ASIC miner shipments are being held by U.S. Customs and Border Protection at various ports nationwide, including San Francisco and Detroit, following a request from the Federal Communications Commission, or the FCC. Seven U.S.-based Bitcoin mining companies reported that these delays have persisted for up to 2 months. Notably, other ASIC manufacturers like Microbit and Canaan are not targeted. OBS Bitcoin is following that story. Albi with Benefits. Introducing Albi Benefits. It's a perk for those of us who have Albi Hub cloud subscriptions. Of course, you get automated backups, but also they're introducing a personalized Lightning address, so your username at gitalbi.com, which is actually the first time I think I've ever said that out loud. It's kind of hard to say. You can change it however you want. So maybe I will, because apparently it's tough. They're also offering priority support, dedicated onboarding sessions, special Discord channels, and other Albi benefits such as access to deals with vendors such as SeedStore and others. It's a nice way to try to bring a little more value to that Albi Hub cloud subscription. Of course, you can run Albi Hub on your own node and pay no subscription, but if you don't want to have to run a node or run the hardware, you can use Albi Hub cloud. Speaking of Albi, the Go app, the Albi Go app, which if you have Albi Hub, you need to be using, has been updated. 1.7.2 now has LN URL withdrawal support. This is huge. Very, very grateful to see that. Also, Boostagram info in the transaction details. So if you're a podcaster getting Boostagrams, you can now read them in the Albi Go app. Enhanced QR code readability. It's a bunch of other stuff, too. Improvements in LN URL redirects, validation of various amounts, onboarding, scrolling is even improved, address book stuff. A lot is improved there. And the Bitcoin Well. I told you there'd be some news for the Bitcoin Well, and one of the things that made me decide to become an affiliate, they are killing it. The Canadian publicly traded company, Bitcoin Well Inc., has officially adopted a treasury strategy with Bitcoin, and they are raising $2 million to buy more Bitcoin. They've already purchased 7.53 Bitcoin at an average Canadian dollar cost of $137,551 per coin. It's weird to talk about 137,000 Bitcoin prices, but that's what it is up in Canada. The Bitcoin Well plans to keep adding Bitcoin to their corporate treasury, including using convertible debt offerings and stacking them sats. And I say good on them. They're a great company, and they should be taking advantage of an asset like Bitcoin. We'll have a link to the affiliate page in the show notes. I've got two final clips of the week again. I know. I just think they go well together, you know? And it's like I want to play them back to back. They were from different places, but yet they go well together. The first one is James Lavish gives us some perspective on how far Bitcoin has to grow financially. We say we are early. Well, he's got some of the numbers that really sort of puts it into perspective.
5: There are $900 trillion of global assets, investable assets. Bitcoin is currently 1.7 trillion of those, which is 0.02% of total assets. It's one-tenth the size of gold. So it has a long way to go here, but at $90,000, it's still only 0.2% of the entire investment universe. Now remember, it's one-tenth the size of gold, but gold's been around for thousands of years. Bitcoin's been around for 15. This is tremendous momentum, but a huge amount of space here for it to start taking some allocations from those other areas. Where will it take allocations from? Well, the obvious one is gold. Second obvious one is equities. The third obvious one is bonds. And then the fourth obvious one is real estate. So it's going to kind of go in that order in my mind that investors are going to start realize that, oh, this is digital gold. Oh, I should, instead of having my money in just equities and bonds, I should have some in Bitcoin. Oh, instead of having all of my money in real estate, and instead of looking for real estate investment opportunities, forget about your home, I should buy some Bitcoin instead. Why? Because it's liquid. It's trustworthy. It has a tremendous rate of return over the course of just 4 years. Every single four-year period, it has a rate of return. So that's another thing. And then just doing quick math on it, you know, it's 0.2% right now. At 1% of the total global assets, Bitcoin's a $9 trillion asset and worth about $450,000 per coin. At 3%, it's worth $1.3 million per coin. So we have a long way to go. I don't know when we get to that $1 million level. I expect it to be in the next 7 years or so.
0: Wild. Even 1-3%, it would just be beyond our wildest dreams. And when you hear about this and you hear about how institutional adoption and nation state adoption is necessary, it's natural for people, especially people not familiar with Bitcoin's distribution, to get worried. Well, you can play this clip for them over and over again.
6: So as this adoption takes place and is capped at 21 million, I think it's going to continue to grow as a reserve for the individual. And the first big group of shareholders actually in Apple were not institutions. It was the retail person that had a brokerage account at Merrill Lynch, bought an iPod, and turned around and said, I like it so much, I bought the stock.
7: Right.
6: Now the top 10 shareholders show up as being institutional names, like Warren Buffett having a big position. But before then, it was predominantly retail. That's what's been driving the adoption process of Bitcoin. It's decentralized.
0: Well, it's time to take a look at the state of the network. As we record, Bitcoin is sitting at $98,320 US dollars. It pumped hard today. Wow. I think when I woke up, we were around 94, 95, I don't know. Still though, 1.3% off now of our all-time high. Sats per dollar is incredible, 1,016 sats per dollar. Amazing to watch that tick down. It's my favorite stat right there. Sats per dollar, 1,016. There are, presently, 20,909 nodes reachable on the network, an all-time high since we've been watching. That is great to see. Our all-time high date was November 22nd, 2024, at $99,740. So we're almost there, 12 days since then. Bitcoin network churns and hashes right along. Difficulty is up. Nodes are up. Price is just 1% off all-time high. Yep. State of the network is very strong. Thank you so much for joining me on this week's episode of This Week in Bitcoin. I'll have links to what I talked about at thisweekinbitcoin.show. This was episode 38. Booster, and tell me what you'd like to hear on the show, if I missed something or if you've got a different take on what I talked about. And remember, I want to know what you're bullish for in 2025. And if you're not bullish, what are you seeing that we're not seeing? What's that big threat lurking out there? Also, please consider sharing the show with somebody who's Bitcoin curious. Maybe help them stay on the Bitcoin path and not wind up playing with Solooner or something like that. Just send them my way. Oh, also, thank you everybody who's been boosting the artist. We did it again. Be the Wheel was number one on the value for value charts last week after the episode came out. So that's really awesome. I have another value for value track for you. You can, when you boost during the music, 90% of the sats go to the artist. Thank you so much for joining me. I leave you with Bitcoin All-Time High by Hex.

0: Hello, and welcome to Linux Action News, episode 293, recorded on May 16th, 2023. I'm Chris.
1: And I'm Wes.
0: Hello, Wes. Let's do the news.
1: We start this week with exciting news for those of you interested in a fast, next-generation copy-on-write file system for Linux. Kent Overstreet has sent the patch series for bcachefs out for review by the kernel team.
0: This is the highlight of my week. We've been watching the development of bcachefs for, feels like 100 years, but probably half a decade. And Kent has specifically been working on getting the file system production ready for the last few years. So we've kind of been in a heightened mode of watching. So it's really great to see Kent sending these patches. It's a huge milestone. The patch set is currently based on the Linux 6.3 source tree as well.
1: In the mailing list post, Kent notes the features are, quote, too many to list, as well as the number of known bugs. But some of the high-level goals of the file system that interest us include performance. It's designed to be very fast. It's also built to resist corruption and other errors with checksumming, and it has data deduplication and a journaling system.
0: Yeah, as you would expect from something that's a modern file system, bcachefs supports a whole wide range of really competitive features, including encryption, snapshots, and subvolumes. It's also designed to be extensible, so that way, as we come up with new ideas, those features can be added with relative ease in the future. And Wes, I think we probably both agree that bcachefs has the potential to become this new default file system that we wanted to see ButterFS turn into, but hasn't really seemingly happened. And with bcachefs as the default, the basic Linux install will have a really competitive file system that competes one-on-one with commercial-grade file systems.
1: If you're interested, we'll put a link to the set of 32 patches for the bcachefs kernel driver in the notes. And if you really want to get hands-on, you'll also find a test server setup guide for NixOS. There have been a few comments about stylistic issues and technical changes, so bcachefs will likely need further refinements before it's actually included in the kernel. But it's looking like one big step closer to being mainlined, so we'll keep an eye on things.
0: And now a bit of bad news. We typically don't report on the day-to-day staffing changes at the various Linux companies that we follow, but this week, well, we wanted to make a note about Ben Cotton, the Fedora program manager at Red Hat. Well, he was at Red Hat.
1: Unfortunately, Cotton was part of the 4% reduction in Red Hat staff we told you about recently. Cotton had been with Red Hat for 5 years, and was responsible for coordinating with the Fedora community, Red Hat engineering, upstream projects, and hardware vendors.
0: Yeah, in a blog post, Cotton expressed that he had some disappointment at being laid off, but said he was optimistic about the future and his ability to find a new job. He wrote on his blog that he didn't understand why his position was eliminated, saying, quote, "There's no indication that my role was targeted specifically. There are definitely people in Red Hat who continue to view Fedora as strategically important. I wish I had a clearer understanding of how they chose people or roles to cut, but I'll probably never know the process."
1: Cotton goes on to say that while he won't be contributing as the Fedora program manager anymore, he will still be involved, writing, quote, "What I do know is that I fully intend to still be participating in the Fedora community when my account hits the 20-year mark in May 2029.
0: That's good to hear. As for the ramifications to the Fedora project, well, we just don't know yet. Of course, we'll keep an eye on things and report what we do discover, but one hopes that the team members around Cotton can step up and take that work on. But that's not really fair to them.
1: KDE Plasma developers just wrapped up a Germany-based in-person sprint, their first since 2009. The team is getting ready for Plasma 6, and much work is needed. The focus of the sprint was identifying and organizing that work. Some of the topics discussed include stabilizing Plasma 6 so that everyone can start using it full-time, discussing some significant UX changes that are planned for Plasma 6, API changes for Framework 6 that are relevant to Plasma, and improving the test infrastructure. 9to5 Linux has a roundup of some of the decisions already made for the next version of Plasma, and we'll have a link in the notes.
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0: We wanted to end this week with a story that's just outside the Linux world, but one that definitely touches on the values of free software. Four plaintiffs from California, Illinois, Michigan, and Washington State, our home state, who have new or used Model S's and X's, have filed a lawsuit against Tesla late last week seeking a class action status for their fellow affected owners.
1: The plaintiffs in this lawsuit are accusing Tesla of slowing down their cars via software updates. They say that Tesla promised that their batteries would last the car's life, but that Tesla has been, quote, deliberately and significantly interfering with the car's performance by reducing their operating capacity. The plaintiffs are seeking unspecified damages from Tesla and an injunction prohibiting Tesla from further slowing down their cars via software update.
0: Yeah, so in one example, a plaintiff in California says that an over-the-air update in late September of last year reduced their Model S battery range from 270 miles, or 434 kilometers, to just 80 miles, or 128 kilometers, per charge.
1: That plaintiff also states that his only option was to hire a third-party shop to roll back that update. He paid $500 for that privilege.
0: Yeah, one of the other plaintiffs, Lucas Butler of Washington State, said that he received an over-the-air update for his Model S in March that completely disabled the vehicle. When he took his car to a Tesla dealership, Butler claimed he was told he would need to pay $20,768.56 to replace the battery. In the lawsuit, they wrote, prior to the software update, plaintiff Butler's battery range was approximately 255 miles per charge. Now, he is unable to operate his vehicle.
1: Hybrid Revolt, a company that helps Tesla owners roll back their software updates, said in a lawsuit that Tesla is the only one who really knows why its software updates started causing a battery error and loss of battery capacity starting in August of last year. The suit quotes Hybrid Revolt as alleging, upon diagnosing BMS_U029, no known fault could be associated with the vehicle's battery pack. Thus, it's unclear as to why the error is being triggered. Tesla's solution is to replace the entire traction pack at a great expense.
0: And you can imagine Hybrid Revolt's position here. They're just left to do like black alchemy to try to figure out how to roll back software updates and restore previous versions that did work and do diagnostics on the battery packs. They have no information on how any of this is works or it's set up. It's just what they can figure out and reverse engineer. And that's how the entire shop does everything. And as for Tesla, they don't even bother responding to these suits. They just allow the court to simply rule in absentia, and the court typically awards some sum of money that might cover the cost of a new battery. And while that is really frustrating with Tesla, my concern is really broader than just them. I feel like this is a trend that we see from everything from toaster ovens to EVs. and consumers need more visibility into how software and the software lifecycle is managed by these manufacturers.
1: Now, this is obviously a complicated engineering problem, but maybe part of the solution here is to just build these systems with the expectation that sometimes they're going to have issues right from the start. What if EV makers put a software rollback option in the menu? I mean, it's your car. Shouldn't you be able to reverse that change if it does something you don't like?
0: Yeah, in theory, right? If I showed up at a shop and they put tires on I didn't like, I could have them roll that change back. It's just in the physical world. You know, something similar happened in Norway, where owners of a Tesla Model S sued for harming the battery life and the charging capabilities after a software update in 2018. These things are obviously going to happen, but we need some kind of net in here that helps consumers, and they're not just stuck with a $20,000 bill. I mean, right now, I think our best course of action is to inform each other and spread the word of these problems so we can start asking or demanding manufacturers to fix this, and maybe we start voting with our wallets. Will we see open source come to cars? I mean, we know it's under the hood. Some of these systems are running on open source and free software. But what about the entire stack, like the infotainment OS, the entire stack, or maybe even more critical and germane to this conversation, what about the charging software stack, both in the EV and at the charging station? Shouldn't these things be open standards and open software? At least a boy can dream. We'll keep an eye on all of this and everything else going on in the world of Linux and open source, so don't miss a single episode of Linux Action News. 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
0: And if we missed a story, let us know what it was. Boost in with one of those new podcast apps and tell us what you'd like us to cover.
1: And we'll be back next week with our take on the latest Linux and open source news.
0: 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That's all the news for this week.

0: Professor, if you say inflation tomorrow is going to be higher than it is today, why are you cutting interest rates and pumping money in?
1: They're cutting interest rates because they said they were going to cut interest rates. That's not their job. Okay, look, this is a moment for new economic leadership. The past 4 years have been dominated by the Fed. It's time for someone else to step in, and we know who that is, and say the new priority is growth, lower taxes, lower prices, and an economy you can work in.
2: All true.
1: And America will say amen.

0: Welcome in to This Week in Bitcoin, episode 40. My name is Chris, and I'm in your feed a little bit late this week because I've been Fed watching. And actually, I've been watching the bits most people skip. It's the Q&A after the prepared statement that has the best details. So we'll get into a little bit of that. We'll also talk a bit more about the Bitcoin Strategic Reserve and the bigger picture that a lot of analysts seem to be missing. Just people discovering the idea seem to be missing piece of that. We'll talk a little bit about that and how it all fits together. We've also got general updates and news. So let's start with the macro stuff, because that's got to be on everybody's mind as I record on December 19th, 2024. The market is just absolutely tanking, along with Bitcoin down quite a bit right now. As I record, about a 10% decline, and the stock market also not doing very well. Why? Well, you know, the Fed got together and had a meeting, and a small group of people, you know, can impact the entire market. But I think to really understand what's happening, we should probably step back and say, well, why did things rally after the election? What was the post-election rally based on? Was it a fantastic jobs report? No. Those things keep getting revised downward and they're looking softer and softer. Is it fantastic retail sales? Strong consumer? No, actually. When you adjust for inflation, retail sales down. Well, okay, maybe it's the stock market. That's been booming. Well, kinda. I mean, the Magnificent Seven are booming. Only 32% of the S&P 500 stocks have outperformed the index year to date. Over the last 70 years, there's only one other period where this kind of streak occurred. 98 to 99, before the dot-com bubble popped, when we saw that kind of consolidation. It's brutal. The Russell 2000 index has not hit an all-time high for nearly 800 days straight. That's the longest streak in 13 years. So maybe the rally after the election was because the housing market is booming, right? The housing market is huge. Everybody's buying homes. No. Mortgage rates are up. Home sales are down. The average home buyer age right now in the United States is 56 years old. So at scale, statistically, only boomers are buying houses right now. What happened was the market was coiled up because we had a 50 basis point rate cut in September, and then another 25 basis rate, and money was already semi-easy as it was. I mean, just look at how well the market's been doing. And so, as expected, when Trump won, that coil popped, and things really ran. But just as I predicted with that post-election pop, I also said, what's going to sustain that run? And this week, that exuberance popped, and the market freaked out when the easy money ride was just forecasted to get a little less easy. Things will just be a little bit harder. And on that news, $1.1 trillion was liquidated from the cryptocurrency market. I believe it's $1.5 trillion has been liquidated from the U.S. stock market, which is like 70% of Bitcoin's market share just in one day got liquidated from the U.S. stock market on this news. Everything just went down, down, down. So let's get into what really happened here. It starts with seemingly good news. The Fed announces they're cutting rates again.
1: Today's Money Watch, we are talking about an issue that is really important when it comes to your wallet, interest rates. Yesterday, the Federal Reserve said it's cutting rates by a quarter of a percentage point. This is the third reduction this year, lowering rates a full percentage point since back in September. CBS News business analyst Jill Schlesinger is here to tell us what this means for everyday Americans. Jill, I lose track of this every time. It's so technical. There's so much jargon.
0: It's so hard. Yeah. It must be nice to be so financially privileged that you don't even have to think about it, because that's the reality. That's why he doesn't know what's going on here. What's happening is we are at a macro fork in the road. The Fed has cut by 25 basis points and sounds like they're going from four rate cuts to only two in 2025. And this fork, one direction leads us to a prosperous, booming 2025 with things really cooking. And the other leads to recession within the next year. Things are on the precipice to go either direction. A couple of metrics that always really jump out at me is the trucking employment metric, because its decline pattern before a recession has been really spot on. And that's the range it is in right now. inflation continues also to drive up the cost of goods. So, like, we really need a healthy supply chain. Without a healthy supply chain, inflation pressures get even worse. And then what compounds this problem is that our wages haven't caught up to where inflation brought stuff already. And if inflation is going to continue to cook for a bit, then the wages will never catch up. So housing affordability is horrible. Money market fund assets and M2 money supply also suggest economic stress or potential recession. So we have a lot of weak fundamentals here. The reality is, you know, the market just needs a narrative, though. They want to be bullish. They want to be bullish, but they're just a little freaked out. So let's talk about how $1.5 trillion got wiped out.
2: Yeah, look, the Fed completely misread where inflation is going to go, and they're admitting it tacitly in these projections. They are right now saying inflation will be 2.5% at the end of next year, and it won't get down to 2.1% until the end of the following year. 2027, they're talking about getting down to 2026 down to 2.1%. So what they're telling us is where they thought we'd be at the end of this year isn't going to happen till next year. And then that's not going to happen until the year after that. So inflation is with us for longer. The September cut was a mistake. They should have never done it. Frankly, I think Jerome Powell should resign. This is an admission of failure on his part. The market, what we saw today is the market has lost confidence in the Fed. It does not believe that the Fed has inflation under

0: $1,000. This is a big problem. That alone is sort of this black swan, could be a major factor, could take liquidity out of the market at any moment kind of problem. The CBO, which is the Congressional Budget Office, projects that the interest payments for fiscal 2024 will be $892 billion. And then they expect it to rise throughout the next decade, climbing to $1 trillion in 2025, just payment on the interest. And then they adorably think it'll only get to $1.7 trillion by 2034. Of course, their model just assumes a nice, reasonable addition to debt and not these crazy, you know, trillion every 6 months additions that we seem to be going through. So their models are our best case scenario. But as it stands, but here's in real terms why the situation is bad, because today already at the current interest payment, we're already spending more on the interest than the federal government does for Medicaid or any federal spending on children all combined, or any of the income security programs, which includes things like low-income Americans, supplemental nutrition programs, child aid, and even tax credits. It only gets worse as we continue to add debt. So the national debt continues to climb. That payment is going to continue to be high as the debt expires and we have to refinance it at higher rates, which is happening this year and next year. And then you have inflation. Inflation is kind of killing the party. As Powell put it this week, progress has, quote, stalled. And once again, it seems like their inflation predictions have just completely fallen apart. And it's a real risk now. And here's Jay Powell's assessment on navigating the risk around inflation.
1: I could follow up on that. You mentioned the risk and uncertainty indexes toward the back of the document. The upside risk to inflation jumped quite substantially. The only thing really that's happened, you mentioned that the disinflationary story remains intact, yet the risk weighting has jumped to the upside. The only real thing that's happened is November 5th in the meantime. Is it fair to say that that's what's driving the higher sense of upside risk on inflation?
2: Once again, we've had a year-end projection for inflation, and it's kind of fallen apart as we've approached the end of the year. So
0: there you go, his own words. Their inflation projections have fallen apart.
2: That is certainly a large factor in people's thinking. I can tell you that might be the single biggest factor is inflation has once again underperformed relative to expectations. It's still, you know, going to be between 2.5 and 3. It's way below where it was. But, you know, we really want to see progress on inflation as I mentioned, as we think about further cuts, we're going to be looking for progress on inflation. We have been moving sideways on 12-month inflation as the 12-month window moves. That's in part because inflation was very, very low measured in the fourth quarter of 2023. Nonetheless, as we go forward, we're going to want to be seeing further progress on bringing inflation down and keeping a solid labor market.
0: Okay, so they've blown forecasting inflation. It's been going sideways, and they've had less progress than they expect. I've been raising this question on the show for weeks. Then why are they lowering the rate at all? And it seems like they simply lowered the rate because the market expected them to. And they don't really have a great answer.
3: Gina Smiley with the New York Times. Thank you for taking our questions. I wonder if you could talk a little bit about why officials think it's appropriate to cut rates at all in 2025 if inflation is expected to remain firm throughout the year.
0: That seems like a pretty good question. So you forecasted now going from 4 cuts in 2025 to only 2 cuts. Why do any of them at all if we're having inflation problems today?
3: I wonder if you could talk a little bit about why officials think it's appropriate to cut rates at all in 2025 if inflation is expected to remain firm throughout the year.
2: You ask about 2025. I think that the slower pace of cuts for next year really reflects both the higher inflation readings we've had this year and the expectation that inflation will be higher. You saw in the SEP that risks and uncertainty around inflation we see as higher. Nonetheless, we see ourselves as still on track to continue to cut. I think the actual cuts that we make next year will not be because of anything we wrote down today. We're going to react to data. That's just a general sense of what the committee thinks is likely to be appropriate.
3: Sorry, just one quick follow-up. Why, I guess, would you make those cuts? Like, what would be the trigger to cut?
2: So we're to cut further after this point, I would say it this way. We've reduced our policy rate now by 100 basis points. We're significantly closer to neutral. At 4.3% and change, we believe policy is still

0: meaningfully restrictive. But as for additional cuts, we're going to be looking for further progress on inflation, as well as continued strength in the labor market. And as long as the economy and the labor market are solid, we can be cautious about as we consider further cuts. And all of that is reflected, to your question, in the December SEP, which shows a median forecast of down 2 cuts next year compared to 4 in September.
1: So the problem here is answer is, well, as long as the labor market remains robust, I think we're okay to continue to cut. As long as the economy remains strong, I think we're okay to continue to cut. The labor market isn't strong. The economy isn't strong. It's strong by their numbers, but you know what strong signal we also have that tells us it's not in good shape? The way everybody just voted for Donald Trump. When people voted for Donald Trump in the exit polls, the biggest reason was the economy. The economy. The economy isn't doing well. They're getting killed by the economy. So the American people in a landslide just voted for a bad economy. They said the economy's bad. We want somebody to come in and do something to try to change it. But Jay Powell's up there telling you the economy's great. Employment's great. See, and I suspect, and I wonder if you're going to pick up on this in the next clip, I think a distrust is really finally starting to set in about the Fed's ability to even have any kind of grasp on inflation. Because for a third time, reporters try to pin down Jerome Powell on inflation risk versus rate cuts.
2: Nick Timiraos of the Wall Street Journal. Chair Powell, to make sure I understand, participants today revised up their core PCE inflation projection for 25 so that the central tendency runs from 2.5% to 2.7%. And as Howard noted earlier, most of the committee sees the risks to those projections to the upside. So if inflation only declines next year from 2.8% to 2.5% to 2.7%, what would compel the committee to be cutting in that situation?
1: That paper shuffling you hear in the background is Jay Powell going through his talking points.
0: Let me find these numbers. So we have inflation coming down, core inflation coming down to 2.5% next year. That'd be significant progress. You see a slower path. I think that does take on board that we want to see real progress, but we'd be seeing meaningful progress to get inflation down to that level. That wouldn't be all the way to 2%, but that would be better than this year. This year will be 2.8 or 2.9. That would be meaningful.
1: I think the market is trying to internalize the fact that they have lost faith that the Fed has this under control. Do you get that vibe? Here's a clip of Jay Powell from May of 2024. So here we are now in December of 2024. So kind of the beginning, the end of spring, the beginning of summer, the federal chairman, Jerome Powell, said, I don't see any inflation problems. I don't see any stagflation problems.
0: In addition, I would say, most forecasters, including our forecasting, was that last year's level of growth was very high, 3.4% in, I guess, the fourth quarter, and probably not going to be sustained. And would come down, but that would be our forecast. That wouldn't be stagflation. That would still be to a very healthy level of growth. And of course, with inflation, we will return inflation to 2%, and that won't be. So I don't see the stag or the flation.
1: That's weird because the show did. The show sure seemed to. A lot of Bitcoiners sure seemed to. Jay Powell got it wrong. Here he is 3 years ago, just as the COVID lockdowns were ending, June 16th, 2021.
3: So really the problem now is that demand is very, very strong. Incomes are high. People have money on in the bank accounts. Demand for goods is extremely high, and it hasn't come down. We're seeing the service sector reopening, and so you're seeing prices are moving back up off their lows there. But in terms of overcorrecting, I think there is a possibility on the other side of this that inflation could actually be quite low going forward. But that's not really where our focus is right now. Our focus right now is we need to our expectation is that these high inflation readings that we're seeing now will start to abate. And that's what we think. And it'll be like the lumber experience and like we expect the used car experience to be, with things like airplane tickets and hotels, which are the other two factors in the most recent CPI report that went up a lot. We expect that those prices will get back up to where they were, but there's no reason to think that they're going to keep going up a lot. because if they are, people will build new hotels. There's no reason for supply and demand to be out of whack in the hotel business over any period of time. So
1: it's remarkable how wrong all of this is so far. You know, so this was June 16th of 2021, and mid-May on Coda Radio, I was calling everything that would happen with inflation, with the rates, with tech layoffs. It was obvious. And I don't mention that to brag. That's not why I'm mentioning it. I mention it because it's startling that the Federal Reserve, with all of their data, all of their models, all of their experience, all of their degrees, all of their doctorates, they keep blowing this. This is years ago, before inflation went out of control.
3: We think that'll happen. I think in terms of the timing and the effects on inflation in the near term, there's a lot of uncertainty. The overall story is one that we think is right, and we think the incoming data support it. And, you know, so do many, many forecasters.
1: Oh, yeah.
3: And if you look at the forecasts on the FOMC, you will see that as well.
1: Our best minds. No inflation coming. I don't know what you're worried about. So if people had any sense, they would be questioning how reliable the Fed has been on calling inflation from the very beginning. They've blown it from the very beginning. That's going to give them some bearish pause. And I get the sense that we're probably not going to see any rate cut in January, which is going to give people bearish pause.
2: If I could follow up, if somebody looked at these projections and also the insertion of the extent and timing language in the statement, which has been used at times in the past when the committee thinks maybe it's going to be on hold for a while, and they said, gee, this looks like it could be the last rate cut for some time, would they be mistaken to infer that?
3: So that's not any decision that we've made at all.
1: Yeah, I think if you ask me, the reality around employment and inflation is just wrecking the Fed's narrative that they've had for the last couple of years. And now everybody's got to digest that for a minute. It's not all bad this week. The narrative around establishing a Bitcoin strategic reserve has stepped forward in a few different directions, and I want to update you on that. Some of it really kicked into high gear when Strike CEO Jack Mahler stopped by Tim Pool's politics podcast and discussed the possibility of an executive order to create and establish a Bitcoin reserve.
4: So first of all, Senator Lummis of Wyoming, shout out Senator Lummis, unbelievable Bitcoin advocate. That's her bill, by the way. The Bitcoin Act is that you're going to take the excess reserves from the Fed banks, which is in gold, and you're going to build a Bitcoin position with that. And it's 1 million Bitcoin is the target. I also know Trump is looking at a day one executive order. You know,
5: day one executive order for a Bitcoin reserve for the United States?
4: Yeah, but so I know that there's people looking at the Dollar Stabilization Act. Is it gives the president wide discrepancy to protect the dollar, and there's potential to use a day one executive order to purchase Bitcoin. It wouldn't be at the size and scale of 1 million coins, but it would be a significant position, and it'd be a message that the United States, listen, here's what I think isn't talked about enough about the strategic reserve. I think it's one of the biggest economic announcements, if it happens, in American history, but it's the first positive one. Why is no one talking about that? The U.S. made a really big economic announcement in 1933. What was it? We're taking all your property. Right? We're confiscating your stuff. Yep. They made a big one in 1971. What was it? We're divorcing ourselves from the gold standard, divorcing ourselves from the immutable laws of Mother Nature. We're printing money. They made a big one in 2008. What was it? We're bailing out all the bad actors. We're not letting consequences follow through. We're not letting the business cycle finish. If Trump makes one, it's a positive one. For the first time ever, it's not defensive. It's not reactionary. It's pro-technology, pro-growth. Governments own 2% of the supply of this thing. Who owns the rest? The public. It's something that acts in the best interest of the people. So to me, if he does an executive order on day one, no matter the size, the magnitude of a positive economic announcement out of this country for the first time in 100 years acts in the best interest of the public, where the public owns it. The public was first before Wall Street, right? That's to me, that's the message.
6: It's a great point.
4: It's inspiring.
1: The Bitcoin Policy Institute has drafted a proposal for an executive order that establishes a strategic Bitcoin reserve in the United States. The draft mandates consolidating government-held Bitcoin within 7 days of signing, and it prohibits selling seized Bitcoin and instead diverts it to the country's Bitcoin reserve. It also establishes a Bitcoin acquisition program within 60 days to purchase at least $21 billion in Bitcoin. Some people are unhappy because it defines Bitcoin as a store of value and digital gold. And of course, a lot of people think it has a lot more potential, and I agree. I don't really think their definition matters to Bitcoin in that executive order. I think the bigger, broader question is an executive order a good way to go about this? I've worried from the beginning, since the Strategic Reserve proposal was first announced, it's too soon. We're too soon on this. I don't think people fully have had enough time to get the financial literacy and education they need to understand why a Bitcoin reserve makes sense. And so a lot of people are just going to instinctually fight this kind of thing. And if it's an executive order, it seems to me like, well, it would be easier for a future executive to undo it, where if it's something that's passed by Congress and then signed into law by the president, that's much more integrated into the system. Also, it would be literally integrated into the system. But I do think an executive order would probably spur other nations to take it even more seriously. We're starting to see, you know, half a dozen nations at least mumble about this and consider it and talk about it. And if we actually pulled the trigger, even as an EO, I would think that would probably accelerate other nations to adopt. But I don't think it would be as solid long term as passing Lummis's bill. You know, I think it's also just not quite the same scale of a big deal that the actual Bitcoin Reserve Act would be. It's just not as bullish of a moment either.
6: If we do get a Bitcoin strategic reserve where the government is buying Bitcoin, and there's a bill from Senator Lummis that had the government buy 1 million Bitcoin.
1: This is Bitwise's CEO.
6: $200,000 Bitcoin is going to be looking quaint. You're going to be looking at $300,000, $400,000, $500,000 Bitcoin. It's just too big a story because governments all around the world would have to do it. When this initial idea was floated, I was somewhat skeptical of it, but over the months, it hasn't gone away. In fact, we continue to see leaders in the Trump administration suggest that they're open to it. I still think, you know, maybe it's less than a 50% chance, but it's not zero. And again, if it happens or if we start to see it happening in other countries, you're going to see, you know, a rip up in Bitcoin that will make 2024 look pretty docile in comparison.
1: I do think the odds are starting to fade on the Strategic Reserve Bill. And I think maybe that's why the executive order is getting a little bit more attention. Billionaire Dan Moorhead, though, says there's a bigger, broader reason why the U.S. might want a Bitcoin reserve. And it comes down to a precarious problem that only the world's reserve currency really faces.
7: I think that is actually a really important thing. When you're the reserve currency of the world, you don't have somebody else's currency to save in. So the United States doesn't have another currency. It stores $600 billion in gold, which is a staggering amount. It's equivalent to 11 million years of American worker wages. So that's kind of crazy. Go to digital gold. Bitcoin is much better. And so I do think it's totally rational. The U.S. already owns 1% of the world's Bitcoins. Keep that, increase that. So I do think it is actually a really good policy. There's a couple countries that already do own Bitcoin. It'd be great for the U.S. to get out in the lead.
1: So let's take a look at the bigger picture here. Yeah, the stock market's freaked out right now because it's harder for them to make money now. And money costs them a bit more. And will cost them more for longer, and inflation's going to be a persistent problem, which is now admitted by the Federal Reserve. That might actually bring us closer to big money investors starting to understand something that Bitcoiners have known for a long time. Bitcoin is the best hedge against inflation. 100% of the time, when measured over a few years, smart money will figure out that Bitcoin is a long-term inflation play. And the Fed just said we're looking at maybe 2 years. Well, who loses money on Bitcoin in 2 years? In 3 years or 4 years, no one loses money. So this is the perfect opportunity. And Bitcoin, as well as the Bitcoin ETFs, I think they're perfectly positioned for people looking for a store of value to protect themselves from debasement. Now, we've known this narrative for forever. But I think this macro environment is going to incentivize people to figure it out at a faster clip. If the Fed comes out and admits, yeah, inflation higher for longer, well, then the only reasonable thing to do as an investor is to embrace and plan for that. And anyone paying attention is going to see that. Bitcoin is a worldwide asset as well. So while the U.S. figures this out, and it does play a big role in price action and user adoption right now, there's things on the horizon that we might need to talk about more in the future. Like China's economy is experiencing one of its largest collapses since it joined the WTO in 2022. 10-year Chinese government bonds are now around a 1.75% yield. 30-year bonds are below 2%. People all around the world need hard money outside of their government's control. And so they're looking for a solution, and Bitcoin is that solution. And it's easier than ever now to stack sats. Speaking of that precious scarcity that makes it such a great inflation hedge, BlackRock freaked a bunch of people out this week when they released a seemingly helpful educational video that explains what Bitcoin is. And I'll play a little bit of this for you because it's not bad, at least at first. Bitcoin, bit by bit.
8: We've all heard about Bitcoin, but what exactly is Bitcoin? Let's start at the beginning, around 100,000 years ago.
1: Oh, okay. This is like we're going way back, Putin style. You know, I actually was really thrilled to see this, and we'll get to the bad part here in a moment, but, you know, when we heard that BlackRock and others were going to be selling Bitcoin ETFs, it meant that they're going to be putting their marketing money behind Bitcoin, and that eventually we would have these videos that were meant to be shared on social media. And here we are, one of the very first, and they're starting with the evolution of money and bringing us up to Bitcoin.
8: Throughout history, we've used all kinds of objects to help make transactions and store value. From seashells, to shiny metals, to paper notes. That's because the value isn't just in the object itself, it's in how much we agree the object represents. So the object can be many things. Even, as it turns out, a string of digital code. The internet changed everything. It connected the world, changing how we communicate, work, shop, and manage finances. It also opened the door to a new kind of currency and asset. Enter Bitcoin, a digital currency not governed by banks or governments, but by its global community of users. And that provided new potential benefits. Bitcoin exchanges happen person to person, anywhere in the world, in near real time, and for near zero transaction costs, saving money, time, and opening financial opportunity to those without access to a banking system.
1: Okay, there you go. That's money. Now, number two, Bitcoin's fixed supply. All right. One of obviously the most important things about Bitcoin, something that makes it a great inflation hedge, BlackRock's going to educate us about Bitcoin's fixed supply.
8: Bitcoin has a fixed supply of 21 million Bitcoins.
1: Uh-oh! While the voiceover is correct, what's on screen is a little distressing. About 1 minute and 30 seconds into the video, which I'll have linked in the show notes, superimposed over the baked-in captions already, BlackRock has a legal disclaimer that reads, quote, "There is no guarantee that Bitcoin's 21 million supply cap will not be changed." And that's crap. I understand lawyers probably looked through this, marketing sent it to them for review, and they said, no, you have to put this disclaimer on there. Lawyers don't understand how Bitcoin works. But it's kind of distressing to see BlackRock imply that there's no guarantee that Bitcoin's 21 million supply cannot be changed. And, of course, a lot of doomsayers thought this is the first sign that BlackRock is going to fork Bitcoin and create more coins. I don't know why they would do that, because it would dilute their value and make their investment go down in value. But that was the conclusion, is this is the very beginning of kind of priming you for the idea that we could increase the supply of Bitcoin. And that's why BlackRock put this disclaimer in there. But I don't know about that. You see, we should probably be clear about how Bitcoin's 21 million cap works. The 21 million supply is not enforced by a single line of code or any single function in Bitcoin. You can't open up a code editor and change a number from 21 to 30. It's the outcome of Bitcoin's issuance schedule combined with the rules of the Bitcoin protocol. So, okay, how would you actually change the supply cap to change Bitcoin's total supply cap? Developers would have to change Bitcoin's fundamental issuance schedule, which is hard-coded into the Bitcoin core software. To change that, developers would need to modify part of the code that controls the block subsidy, that's the amount of Bitcoin rewarded for mining a block, and the halving logic. Could you imagine the scope of that adjustment? Just imagine getting that through the Bitcoin development process. Just imagine. And that would be step one. Step two would be to actually enforce the change. So you'd have to get the miners, the node operators, all of the end users with wallets and Bitcoin Core would all have to agree, all of them with their individual incentives would have to agree to then upgrade to the new version that increases the supply cap. All of them would have to move against their own financial incentive. Since Bitcoin's value really comes from its hardness and that fixed supply of 21 million and how good it is as a functional as money, it would be shooting yourself in the foot. You would be taking away the hard moneyness of Bitcoin and diluting its value. So the incentives don't line up in that group. So even if you could somehow fundamentally change the way the block subsidy works and the halving logic and get that through Bitcoin Core and then somehow release that, there's no way you get all the miners and node operators and end users to upgrade because they wouldn't want to dilute the value of their coins. So people don't need, I don't think people need to freak out about this. Or am I just off base? Is BlackRock and these other ETFs a big threat and I'm missing something here? I mean, I agree it is spooky seeing them slap disclaimers about supply caps on a video that's supposed to be educational. And then, you know, you go retweet that or retweet it or whatever. And then, you know, that stinker's in there. That's a turd. But I don't think it's a nefarious, like, plan to prime you. I think it's covering their butt. But I'd like you to boost me your thoughts. Maybe I am missing something with these ETFs because I sense not a panic, but a growing concern. I think it would be a fair way to label it about these ETFs. And keep in mind, you also have a chance to toss in a 2025 prediction as well. Send me a boost. Let me know. Are you concerned about these ETFs? Maybe I'm off base.

0: All right, coming up on the show, your boost, a brief election reflection with a crypto angle, some big updates, final clip of the week, state of the network, and more. So let me just mention some ways you can support the show by doing what you do. If you want to stack sats, buy them on River. I think it's one of the best resources in the United States. They own their entire platform. They have proof of reserves. They're on the Lightning Network. 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The Bitcoin Well is another amazing option, especially for those of you in Canada, with some great self-custody options. 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Use my promo code Jupiter. You get extra sats, and the show gets some sats. Now, you can stack sats by paying your bills. That's the Fold card. I got a link to that. That's how I pay all my bills, and I stack sats every single month using the Fold card. And if you want to get access to your Bitcoin value without selling it, careful when the market's choppy, but I'll put my Salt Lending affiliate link in there too. That's what I use when time comes. All of those links help support the show. Thank you, everybody who does that. And of course, we also have a bunch of boosts that support the show.
1: The lever you have pulled, brakes, is not in service. Please make a note of it.
0: Let's get into the boosts this week.
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0: And our baller boost is the podfather himself, Mr. Adam Curry, coming in with 50,000 sats.
3: Hey, rich lobster!
0: He says, I'm loving Salty Chris. Yeah, man, that fuck got me worked up. I'm feeling better this week. I was a little emotionally drained afterwards. Like, I got to take it easy. But, you know, I got it out of my system, and I think I'm doing much better now. And that boost helps, too. Thanks, podfather. Nice to hear from you. Thank you very much. User 3836652 comes in with 20,000 sats.
4: You suppose?
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0: Now, I think, user, you can go into Fountain and set your profile name and follow up with your name if you'd like, and I'll try to include that. But he writes, hi, thanks for all the quality content. I think you touched on the topic of QC going after a BTC address, and I've heard that older addresses are more susceptible, like, say, Satoshi's addresses. Can you explain why older addresses are more susceptible and why? Oh, QC, quantum computing. I thought you were talking about like quantitative easing or quantitative tightening because I'm still in Federal Reserve mode. No, I don't think so. Not at this point. I would keep in mind that the Willow chip only ran for just a few moments and doesn't do any actual functions or operations beyond the benchmark that they have particularly written for it at this moment. And it only can run for just a brief period of time. And that is what they say, 106 qubits, and you need at least a million to start chipping away at Bitcoin, and you need to be able to run continuously to do that. I think we're easily 20 years away from that. I think we're easily. Now, it could Wall Street be looking for its next thing to go crazy on and invest a ton of money into quantum computing and shorten that down to 10 years? Maybe. Yeah, maybe. But the fact that we already have some proof of concept in place and we have other ways we could potentially solve it doesn't leave me too concerned. I think what you're thinking about is probably like the different additions and improvements that have come along to Bitcoin over the years. And that is something we could definitely get into in the future. Thank you, user. Appreciate that boost. One dull geek comes in with 4,444 sats. That's two rows of ducks, which, I don't know, I'm going to say that's an Aflac duck, right?
7: Aflac!
0: Yeah, there he is. It's difficult to convince someone whose salary depends on remaining ignorant. Love the long shows. Probably talking there about Chris Hayes. And I don't think Chris Hayes' salary depends on him being ignorant. Wouldn't he be more successful if he was helping his viewers become financially successful and literate? How does his salary benefit from losing audience over time? I just don't get it, one dull geek. That's the thing. Like, I think you're right in the short term, but how does that work out long term? Don't make no sense. Glad you like the long shows. Thanks, Wendell. Nice to hear from you. Norflomo comes in with a row of ducks, 2,222 sats. Your response commentary to all the FUD was brilliant. Stay salty. I can't help it. The FUD gets me fired up. It does. It does after all these years, too. You know, I thought eventually it would, you know, I just wouldn't care. I'd get into some sort of Zen state. But, you know, when you look at how much good Bitcoin could do for the middle class folk and people that are really hurting from inflation, it just feels like a harm to humanity to slow down adoption like they do. And it just gets me. It just gets me. Thanks, Norfomo. Probably saying that exactly right. And thanks for the boost. Sept comes in with 3,000 sats. Really good episode. The length of the episode was perfecto. Thanks for the hard work. Thank you for recognizing the longer episodes do take a bit of work. It's funny, short episodes are a ton of work. And, well, longer episodes are a lot of work just because I don't edit this show, but I do prep the clips, right? That's where the edit work is. And this show is I prep all the clips, trim them to length, pre-watch them, you know, organize them, collect them. That's where the bulk of the work is. And so a long show can definitely mean a lot more clips and a lot more work. And I appreciate the value there. User 24-9 comes in with 15,000 sats.
4: Fun will now commence.
0: Great show. If you don't expect these people, I don't know if you expect these people to ever actually get it. But I posted on X right after I saw that critic slam crypto. It says MSNBC at the bottom of the screen. People either aren't watching or don't find them credible. It's either stupidity or malice. And intelligent people are no longer taking them seriously. That's just it. That's just it, User 24. It's like they're hurting themselves with this. Maybe temporarily, like they're getting some hater to watch for the evening, but long term, they're just undermining their credibility. I think it's wild. I continues, I would like to run a Bitcoin node and have a dedicated Linux laptop for all things Bitcoin. Any good resources available? Oh, how exciting. Become a node runner. I very much encourage it. It's like it unlocks the next level of understanding and appreciation for Bitcoin. So starting from order of easy to hard, I think the easiest is probably something like Start9 if you could dedicate the entire machine to it, and it sounds like you could. I don't know if you have other things running on there, but Start9 can host some other stuff. Also, I think Umbral is worth looking at. I think Start9 kind of has an edge in terms of practical use and stability and things like that, but I think Umbral is trying to be very, very aggressive and competitive there too. And then if you have a Linux box already and you just want to install things, you could install just something like Bitcoin-D and LND and then put AlbiHub as a Docker container on there. And you could literally just run the individual components and you don't need a whole orchestration OS. Kind of depends on your comfort level. I'd say easiest is Start9. Most complicated is just loading the services yourself. But, you know, that's the beautiful thing about free software is there's a lot of routes you can take from totally under your control to a prepackaged experience, kind of like Linux distros, but for nodes. Those are the top two I recommend. I know there's others out there. And if I missed one you really like, boost it and share your experience for Node OSs, I guess they would be considered. Not sure. Let us know how it goes, 24, and nice to hear from you. Mufirio comes in with 10,000 sats.
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0: Which was really two Jar Jar boosts, 5,000 sats.
7: You're supposed!
0: No message, though. Thank you for the value. I really appreciate it. Bolapara comes in with 17,000 sats.
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0: I've been procrastinating on setting up a Nix Bitcoin, and now my Albi wallet needs immediate attention. So I thought I'd just send the sats to you. Thanks for the show. Thanks. I hope, well, that doesn't mean you're going away. I've kind of been getting like one or two of these a day from folks that are winding down their Albi wallets. I will point out that Fountain FM, you could go create an account with Fountain. They run a hosted wallet for you. You could send all the sats there. And then you can just boost from Fountain's website with your account. You don't actually have to use the app. Once you got an account and a wallet set up with Fountain, which you might have to do through the app, all your future boosts can be from the web. 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So you don't have to empty out the Albi wallet. I've seen a lot of people doing that. And I hope that doesn't mean you're not going to participate, because there's a lot of exciting improvements in Q1 and Q2 for the boost experience. So we're going through a transition with Albi's custodial service. On the other end of it, what's being built and what is getting worked on right now is extremely exciting. So about, you know, spring, it's going to be a whole new experience. It's going to be really slick. Lots of new options. But, in the meantime, it means Albi's going away. And I hope people don't bail from the overall value-for-value boost experience, because it crushes. We love you guys. This is my favorite way to hear from you and support the show. I mean, if I had to hunt down sponsors and spend 15 hours a week for sponsors on this show, it wouldn't be viable. I just wouldn't be able to do the show. But I do appreciate that support. It's great to hear from you, Bull. And I hope to hear from you in the future very much. Mr. Koss Peeland is back with 2,100 sats. Fountain 1.1.110 is still having sat streaming issues. Oh, I wish I would have read this morning. I had a meeting with them this morning. Well, a little birdie tells me that around Christmas, there'll be another update. So keep updating, and I will follow up on that. I love you, SatStreamer. So I'm sorry to hear that, Koss, and thank you for not only telling me about it, but then kind of closing the gap there with a little boost. That's really a stand-up thing to do. Appreciate that. Mix is here with 5,000 sats.
4: You're so boost.
0: Thanks for the episode. Thank you for the boost. Nakamoto6102 is here with 4,000 sats. Thanks for the show. You've mentioned using Liquid Network on previous shows. Is that for privacy purposes? Any recommended Liquid wallets? It's both for privacy and ease of use and being cheap. The Liquid Network is a sidechain. It's essentially a clone of Bitcoin, but its block time is down to 2 minutes. And it's run by a consortium of like 20 operators. And then there's a bunch of other node operators, including, you know, individuals and whatnot. And when you move your Bitcoin into the Liquid Network, you kind of lose track of it. And when you come out of the Liquid Network, you go to a new address. And so the tracking is sort of broken there. That's nice, but that's not the main reason. The main reason I like Liquid is it's a hot wallet for me, where say I need to add liquidity to a Lightning node. That's just a quick swap from Bolts, from Liquid. I use bolts.exchange, and I go from Liquid right into Lightning Sats. And I don't have to break out my cold wallet. I don't have to go through all that whole process. And so it's also a great way to send sats to my kids. So my kids get their Bitcoin when they get allowances or for their birthday or for Christmas in a Liquid wallet that we then at the end of the year sweep to a hard wallet for them. And that way, like if I want to send them 5,000 sats, I don't have to have a Lightning node for them. And I don't have to pay high fees. And they get it essentially instantly, which is an experience kids like. And so I'll send them essentially their allowance sats over Liquid. So it's a side chain that allows you to move around privately and cheaper. And then you peg in and peg out. It's permissioned, though. So it's the equivalent of an exchange with a more appealing risk profile. That's how I look at it. I hope that high level helps. Thank you for the boost, Nakamoto. Gene Beans here with 6,492 sats.
7: This is a tasty burger.
0: That's some ducks and a bit more. He says, you know, if the smaller pools are worthwhile, listeners of the show could form one. Oh, a mining pool? A This Week in Bitcoin mining pool? That would be cool. What apps or programs should I start off running myself? I ask because I've been looking at Nix Bitcoin as the type of node to spin up since I already use NixOS. Okay, if you're comfortable with NixOS, Nix Bitcoin is the nuclear grade, put it in space, land it on Mars, and depend on it for 15 years using seriously hardened technology. I really have the most faith in NixOS. If I'm going to run something as a commercial appliance that's running like Lightning services for the network or something like that, I'm running it on NixOS and using Nix Bitcoin from this point forward. Everything being described in a configuration file means the system is self-documenting. What port things are on, how things are installed, what packages I went with, what the backup is configured to do. It's all self-documenting. It also, when it does updates, it self-checks. And if the update has any kind of problem at all, it won't build. And even once it does build, you can build in a way where you run your current environment until you reboot. And then you reboot into the new built updated environment. And if there's any problems, as you know, you can roll back. That, to me, is massive when it comes to managing a Lightning node. But, you know, if you're not comfortable, I don't recommend Nix Bitcoin unless you're comfortable with NixOS. Otherwise, I'd say start 9 or Umbral, probably. Let me know how it goes, Gene. I'm really excited to hear you're doing that. That's great. Whomever Wiz comes in with 10,011 sats.
8: Oh my God, this drawer is filled with Fruit Loops.
0: Well, I finally got my Albi Hub and I bought my first sats. Hey, congratulations, dude. Aha, that's great. Feeling a slight twinge of regret that I never set up the mining rig in 2009. I was an econ major. I read the white paper, and I even had a home lab with dual WAN. I talked a big game to my profs, but ultimately spent my time and energy on video encoding and PDP file sharing instead. The catalyst for this boost, though, was hearing that you needed a binary boost clip. So here is my submission. Ah, I see now 10,011 sats. I see what you're doing there. That's the binary boost. Oh, you give me a few options here, huh? Okay, thank you. I'm going to take a look. It's five different options. All right. Oh, the downloads aren't working, though. Oh, the downloads aren't working. You might try linking them again. That's pretty good. I like where your head's at there. Thanks, whomever it was. Nice to hear from you. And congratulations on getting your first sats. it's never too late to start stacking because you don't need to be a billionaire, right? I mean, I'm sure I'd love to be, but really it's about protecting yourself from debasement and just building some savings that will grow over time. And you don't have to do any kind of crazy gambling to get there. Thank you so much for boosting in, and congratulations on the new AlbiHub setup. Hey, it's Jim from Inktink. What? Jay from Matik? I don't know how I'm going to say that one anymore.
4: Well, let's hear it good, buddy.
0: I tried. I'm going to say Jim from Matik.
9: Just pump the brakes right there.
0: Okay, I'm sorry. Hey, Chris, I don't plan to give Bitcoin for Christmas. Okay, I was asking this. If I would, it's still only two conditions. One, I make sure they know how to hodl it well. IT security has to be taken very seriously, and they have to understand the appropriate measure to secure 12-word C phrases. Number two, they have to buy some first to engage with it. Such as a gift with Bitcoin, for sure, people will underestimate it. Maybe take it lightly and lose it. Maybe. You might be right. Number one, I suppose if they bought it, there's definitely a lot more online. He says, also continuing, once in a Bitcoin meetup in 2019, someone sent me some sats on a mobile app. I don't remember which one. After having an issue with the phone, I had to reinstall it, and it seems I didn't do a proper backup. I was not ready at that time to hodl well. That, I think, is maybe a rite of passage for a lot of people, unfortunately. Some of us learn by making mistakes. And I think a lot of us take a first pass or two at our understanding of Bitcoin. I mean, I certainly did. You know? I mean, look at me, man. I was mining it and getting 50 Bitcoin at a time. And I didn't understand what I had on my hands. I bought into the PayPal narrative. Thought we needed to replace PayPal. And I spent it, thinking that was what the future was. And now it's like, well, yeah, maybe I should have spent it. Maybe I should have saved a little bit. Didn't realize we're going through price discovery. We have to figure out what this thing's worth. It's a monetization phase for a while. So I think a lot of us lost Bitcoin or spent Bitcoin because we just didn't, you know, on our first pass, didn't really wrap our head around it. And it takes a little bit of time to figure it out. Not everybody, but for some of us. Thanks for the boost, Matik. Nice to hear from you. BitCryptic's here with 2,048 sats. Oh, that's pretty spicy, I'd say.
10: Oh, boy, they want them without guarantee.
0: Number one, or plus one for longer episodes, plus one for salty sometimes, and plus one for being in team disruption. The human nature element is always the same for ones being disrupted. They get scared of losing their nice, stable thing. Yeah. Kind of thinking about the Chris Hayes take and the others. That's really what it is, isn't it? It's a disruption to the established way that they've benefited from. He says, in this case, it's the whole fiat system. And they lash out and they'll tell lies. And of course, the loudest ones are those getting the biggest benefit from the status quo. Oh! That's how we know disruptors are on the right track. Let's go. I think that's pretty insightful. Thanks, BitCryptic. I like that one. It pumped me up a little bit. Woo! Woo! I think you're onto something there. Zach Keeley's comes in with 4,000 sats.
11: That's pretty funny. Next caller.
0: I like River, but their IRA option through Rocket Dollar seems to have a relatively high fee. What are your thoughts on iTrust Capital? They seem to be the good guys with the IRA option and no monthly fees. Oh, you know, that's a name I have heard a few times. I don't have a strong opinion on iTrust Capital. You know, I don't know if I fully embrace the IRA Bitcoin stacking solution. I do love the idea of getting access to it tax-free, but man, I want access to it in my 40s. I want access to it in my 50s. I want access to it in my early 60s. I want to be able to have rolling access to it all the time. And to me, it just seems Bitcoin appreciates so fast, and you have things like loans and other tools you get access to. It's like the IRA feels so constrictive and restricting when Bitcoin itself is appreciating at such a rate right now. Like, that's one of the great things about the time we live in. We won't get to live probably to hyper-Bitcoinization, like at the scale most Bitcoiners dream of, but we get to watch the monetization phase where this thing's growing at like 60% a year on average. And you can get access to that value without having to sell it. I don't know. I'd love to hear others' thoughts on this and what they think is a good IRA option. I know Unchained Capital is also pretty good at retirement accounts, but again, I don't have any personal experience there. Yeah, I am really glad, though, Achilles, that you did look at the River one and followed up with the fees. That's good to know. That's something I will keep in mind. Appreciate that. Nico the Greek comes in with 10,000 sats.
12: Did you buy that from a certified vendor?
0: Coming in with a long overdue boost. Love the show. I was hoping you're going to cover this week's FUD, and you over-delivered when you called out Chris Hayes as a dumbass. Did I do that? I did get salty. Very much appreciate the constant, great, and constructive analysis. Well, I appreciate the boost, Nick. Thank you very much. It is good to hear from you. Ace Ackerman's here with Aroa Ducks. If a national currency backed by Bitcoin is developed, do you think it will be in the form of an Ethereum token or a Bitcoin chain or something else?
4: Oh, Ace.
0: It's the holidays, man. How could you do this to me? Oh, God. Could you imagine? Could you imagine like a nation state currency backed by Bitcoin on an Ethereum blockchain? You just gave me nightmares, dude. I don't even know if I have an answer to that. That's pretty good, though. Can I say no? Mug Daddy's here with 10,000 sats.
9: Banks are Ponzi schemes run by morons.
0: Man, another great episode. You always find the absolute worst FUD from the worst people. Hey, man, I'm just doing my job. He says, I also finally set up a node. Oh, congratulations. Well done. I'd love to hear more details about the direction you went in. I'm getting the sense from the audience there's a lot of interest in how people are setting up their nodes. So if you do like to share, I think it'd be helpful for the class. And well done. Thanks, Mug Daddy. Appreciate that. The immunologist is here with a row of ducks. I believe a lot of people have seen experts. I believe a lot of people and even experts see Bitcoin as the same as Dogecoin. Basically, it's a gambling asset and people profit on its volatility. Bitcoin is not the most valuable cryptocurrency due to it being the first, but actually being truly decentralized, free, and inflation-proof storage of value. Yeah, and it just makes a really good money. It makes a better money than gold. It's the best money ever invented. Go look up on Google what makes good money, what makes good hard money, and look at boom, boom, boom, boom, boom. Bitcoin hits every one of them. But I think you're right. A lot of people just look at it as like a risk stock, like Tesla. They look at it like Tesla as well, for better or for worse, for now. But I think if the inflation narrative really sets in and people really look at a long-term inflation world, I think that could change. We'll see. I hope I'm right. I really do. Thanks, immunologist. Nice to hear from you. User 308's here with 10,000 sats.
13: Boy, they are doing a lot with mayo these days.
0: Well, I've been looking for a great explanation for the willow clip. Thanks. Thank you for sending the value back. Appreciate that. And Baffo is back with 5,000 sats.
14: You're supposed.
0: On point as usual, although at these prices, a slight bit of angst is going to kick in. Well, good news, Baffo. 90,000 is back. Baffo. So there you go. As I record right now, it's at 96. So I guess it's back on sale, right? Isn't that a good thing? Don't we love it? Chatty Mike's here with 3,003 sats.
15: This is a tasty burger.
0: Seems like FUD was order of the day. If politicians get away with blatant lying, then why can't the media and everyone else? Oh, savage. I'm against companies holding excess assets like cash. Other than a reserve, they should invest or at least pay out dividends. Okay. Yeah. Unless your business trades Bitcoin or accepts it for payment, there's no need to hold it on the balance sheet. That's just my hot take. Yeah, I wonder if I agree. I think there is advantages to having Bitcoin on a business balance sheet, just like there's advantages to having real estate on a Bitcoin's on a business balance sheet. But yeah, we're seeing a lot of companies just try to add, or we will see more and more companies that are sort of zombie companies, you know, that aren't doing great, and they'll try adding Bitcoin, and all of a sudden they're doing fantastic or something like that. So it's going to be an interesting thing to watch as, you know, there's going to be a little bit of that going on, like saving a failing company by throwing some Bitcoin on the balance sheet and just, you know, riding the gains. All right, that's all the boosts above 2,000 sats. Thank you, everybody, for supporting the show and making episode 40 possible. That's 40 episodes of This Week in Bitcoin. Thank you so much for supporting the podcast. I mean, it really means a lot. It's a passion project for me, and these boosts feel like I really get to connect with part of the Bitcoin community. If you'd like to boost in, you can start with the easy mode. 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You just need to get some sats and start boosting. It's a lot of fun and good way to kind of get your toe into the ecosystem as well. There's a lot going on. It's pretty exciting. We had 42 individuals stream sats just listening to the podcast, and it was a long one, and you helped me stack 86,789 sats for the show. When you combine that with all of the boosts, we had 66 unique participants in This Week in Bitcoin episode 40 value for value model, and we stacked a grand total of 293,354 sats. Not too bad at all. Thank you, everybody. Really appreciate that. We're going to ride off into the holidays with that little win. And I'd love to hear from you. And keep that ball rolling, because there's a lot more to cover as we get into 2025. I mean, can you even imagine? Appreciate all of you. All right, let's get into it. All right, now let's have a little election reflection, if we could. I hope enough time has passed that this isn't an emotionally triggering question, because I'd like to really source the community's wisdom on this one. During the leading and final days of the election, and really since the election has wrapped up, the crypto lobby and the crypto voting bloc has been a big part of the discussion, kind of bigger than I expected, to be honest. And I think it's a fair question to ask, did Liz Warren and her anti-crypto army play a role, at least somewhat, in the Democrats' loss of the presidential election? Van Jones, who is a commentator on CNN, was at an event put on by the New York Times, and he seems to believe that the Democrats were hypocritical in their stance towards the middle class, and the way they viewed and treated the crypto voting bloc had a lot to do with their loss.
14: So you have two parties that have fundamental hypocrisies built into them. We thought that their hypocrisy was going to blow them up. We thought that playing footsie with all these crazy people was going to blow up, but it's our hypocrisy that blew us up. And so rather than sitting up here and trying to defend everything, I think it's an opportunity, because most people listen to this, New York Times is going to be our people. So look, there's a bunch of stuff we did wrong. You touched one of them. People hurting economically, and we kept trying to tell them that, you know, we're building cathedrals for them in 20 years with this Inflation Reduction Act. It didn't work. We also ran people out of our party on crypto. 50 million people bought some crypto. That's a bet on a future. They are trying to get to a better future. Joe Biden, Kamala Harris, Elizabeth Warren, beating the hell out of crypto, beating the hell out of Silicon Valley people, was not smart.
0: Now, here's what I'm trying to put together. Is this reality? Or is this just a convenient scapegoat? You know, they are, maybe Van Jones is looking at several narratives out there, putting them all together, and coming together with a convenient scapegoat without having to really say, oh, well, you know, our candidate wasn't very good at this, this, or that. They didn't do these, that, or that interviews. Instead, it was crypto. Is that what this is? Or is there something more real to this? Another big Democrat player or spokesperson for the election was Mark Cuban. And he says that young men voted against Harris because of crypto and her crypto policies.
16: Another area was crypto. I mean, I was very clear early on that there was data from Pew Research that said, you know, at least 40% of young men were into crypto. And the way I explained it to them wasn't a big picture crypto thing at all. I was like, look, for a 21-year-old kid, particularly men these days, they're not like we were when we were growing up, where it was a rite of passage to open up a bank account or to get a savings account. Now they download Robinhood or Coinbase or some app, and they live in an app economy. And if you downloaded Robinhood or Coinbase, you're buying crypto over stocks. And you're buying crypto not just because you want to see it go up, but because it makes you part of a community. You know, Dogecoin is a meme stock that everybody talks about, a Bitcoin, whatever it may be. And so if these young men have their entire net worth tied up in crypto, and you've got a SEC head, Gary Gensler, doing everything possible to reduce the value of their net worth, and everything they read in those apps about, you know, what's happening to the price of their crypto is, you know, driven and talked about relating to Gary Gensler, they're not going to vote for you. And I said it to Gary Gensler directly. I said it to Kamala. I said it to her team that Gary Gensler could cost her the election. And there's an argument to be made when you look at the numbers. You know, a whole lot of young men voted against Kamala Harris. And I think crypto had a lot to do with it.
0: All right. Is that a scapegoat or is it the truth we chase? A fleeting shadow or a clear-cut case? Boost in with your answer. I think part of the analysis is that people want to be able to trade crypto. And I think why meme coins do as well as they do is people can only afford to get in at very low, low prices. They got $50, $100, and they want 1,000x that. I think that's part of what the Harris administration missed and what plays into this. All right, time for some updates. And I want to start with one that's coming out of El Salvador this week. El Salvador is scaling back some of their Bitcoin policies in trade for a $1.4 billion IMF loan deal. Now, some of the policies that they're scaling back is the agreement makes Bitcoin use voluntary for the private sector. It limits public sector Bitcoin activities and phases out the government's involvement with the Chivo wallet. Let's take this in reverse. So the Chivo wallet, I never thought was a very good idea. Having the government hands in a Bitcoin wallet, not great. Having that spin off independent is probably an improvement. It makes it impossible to pay for your taxes in Bitcoin. That's, I think, the biggest blow. Because that, to me, is A, a pretty critical part of a real currency, and B, a lot of El Salvadorians are saving in Bitcoin. They spend in dollars, and they save in Bitcoin. And, you know, tax bills are the kind of thing you save up for. And then, lastly there, what they started with is they're not going to force private businesses to accept Bitcoin anymore. I think a lot of Bitcoiners would agree that's always should have been that way. People should be free to choose to or not to adopt Bitcoin. The reason why mandating it is nice is because it creates a streamlined experience, but the people that really benefit from that experience are the tourists, not the locals. The locals are, again, spending in cash. I do think tourism, though, will incentivize many businesses to continue to accept Bitcoin as means of payment, like in El Zante Beach at the hotel I stayed at. They're catering specifically to Bitcoiners, so they're going to obviously continue to accept Bitcoin. They have the option. They just don't have to do it now. Taxes only being paid in U.S. dollars, that's concerning to me. They also, the IMF, says they want to see transparency, regulation, and supervision of digital assets and enhanced safeguards of the consumer protection, investor protections. Yeah, we'll see. We haven't got a lot out of El Salvador. Bukele did say that they're going to continue to daily buy and perhaps increase their Bitcoin purchase. But this seems like they tried to strike a deal. The overall Bitcoin glow has faded a bit, but Bitcoin is still technically legal tender. You can go to El Salvador and spend it. And that hasn't been changed. But forcing people to accept it has changed. Being able to pay your taxes and it has changed. And their involvement in the Chivo wallet is going to be phased out. In exchange, they get $1.4 billion from the IMF. Good, bad. I'm a little indifferent on that one. I think El Salvador is a wait-and-see five-year thing, and we're about 5 years, or it has another 5 years, and we're about 5 years into, so total 10 years, you know. Bukele will have two terms. I'd like to see where it goes after Bukele's two terms and see where the country, and if it continues down this path, then I think there's a real opportunity there. Now, let's talk about the ETFs. I just want to mention just the absolute scale of these things. The Bitcoin ETFs yesterday, as I record, collectively bought 2,500 Bitcoin in one day. In the past week, the ETFs have bought 23,800 Bitcoin.

0: goes back to the Bitcoin reserve topic. President Trump earlier this week rang the bell on Wall Street, and your good buddy Jim Cramer had a chance to interview him, and this was Trump's comments on a Bitcoin reserve and where that's at right now as of this week.
1: Meantime, how about a crypto? Really, we do need, I think, to some your embracing of crypto, very different from the previous administration. Strategic petroleum reserve like for crypto?
2: Yeah, I think so. We're going to do something great with crypto because we don't want China or anybody else, not just China, but others are embracing it and we want to be the head. We're going to be ahead of AI. We're going to be way ahead of AI. And we've got to produce tremendous amounts of electricity. You know that it's unbelievable when you think that we need more than twice what we already have. If you think that's pretty for a specific industry, but we'll be able to do it. We have Lee Zeldin in charge of the environment. He's going to be giving us very strong approvals, I think, and he's going to make sure everything's good and clean and proper, but he's going to give us very fast approvals.
0: Sounds like they're walking it back a little bit. Walking it back just a little bit. Keeping my ears out. Let's take a look at the state of the network. As I record, the Bitcoin price has ticked up just a bit to 97,670 U.S. greenbacks. We're back above 1,000 satoshis per dollar, 1,024 satoshis to one U.S. dollar. We're down 2.4% since the last episode. We're down 9.8% from our all-time high. We've flirted with 108,280 U.S. dollars to Bitcoin, and on some exchanges even got to 110. But we've slid a little bit. The reachable nodes has also slid just a little bit. 19,973 reachable Bitcoin nodes on the network. And this episode was recorded at block height 875,490. The state of the Bitcoin network is choppy, but the fundamentals remain very strong. Where it goes from here, I'm not sure. If you made it this far, I want to let you know I'll be off next week. I'll be off for the holidays for a little bit. Not quite sure when I'm coming back, but it will be soon. So in the meantime, go catch up on the back catalog. We'll have all of that at thisweekinbitcoin.show. And please do consider boosting into the show with what you'd like to hear from it. And consider sharing it with a friend. You know, it's always a great way to orange pill somebody is hit them with the Bitcoin hard truth and do the 1-2 combo with This Week in Bitcoin. Anyways, even if you don't share it, I just hope you have a great holiday. Maybe you get a chance to orange pill a friend or a family member, or maybe you don't bother. I just hope you enjoy it. Now, I'm going to wrap us up with a value for value track like I always do. I hope you have a great holiday. And don't forget, while you're listening to our wrap-up track, 90% of your boosts go to the artists while the music is playing. And this week, I'm leaving you with Digital Age Blues by Simon C. Walk.

0: Here we are in episode 105 of the self-hosted podcast, and it is feeling officially like the end of summer. My two youngest have gone back to school. It's the first day of school today.
1: You only say that because you live in the frozen north. It was 97 degrees down in Raleigh today.
0: Okay. Yeah, actually, you know what's funny? Last night on a whim, I pulled up Raleigh because I have everywhere the hosts are at stored in Carrot. And so I was on Carrot weather. I'm like, oh, let's check in on everybody.
1: Yeah.
0: It's like, whoa, Alex. Yeah, it's 68 degrees and blue skies here. I'll take it, but it makes me a little sad when summer comes to an end, because I always picture summer as like, I'm going to get all these projects done.
1: Yeah. Do you think that stems from summers at school as a kid, feeling like they stretch in front of you forever, except as an adult, life is in the way?
0: You get that. And also for me, it's like, well, I'm going to have more daylight. So if the sun's going to be up till 8 or 9 o'clock, I should be able to get like twice as much stuff done. That should happen, right? So, all right, I'll plan. Like, my big thing, and I got close, was I really started for a moment with Brent's help to wrap my head around all the different ways I could improve the RV and the studio with ESP devices, modules, and just little things that I could get, like the sonar module or relay, you know, controls and temperature sensors and moisture sensors and all these little things I wanted to do for LEDs, where I wanted to add a few more LEDs controlled by an ESP. And I got a lot of the kits together. I got various parts. I got some LED light ropes. I got some relays, and then just sort of lost momentum on all of it. And I thought by the end of summer, I'd have like these lights installed and I'd have some stuff implemented. And nope, I didn't get to it. Not at all. So I feel a little bad about that.
1: I think the trouble with some of those sort of more DIY projects, like the ESP based stuff, is a lot of the times you don't know every single little piece of the jigsaw that you need until you start getting into the project. And then inevitably you do the calculus of, well, it's $15 on Amazon for this thing, or it's $4 on AliExpress for the exact same thing. Do I just wait 3 months for it to arrive on the slow boat, or do I pay the Amazon tax? And that can be the biggest impediment for me to finishing some of these more bitty projects, some of the ESP stuff. So I took the route. I recently ordered something called an ESP clicker. In my bonus room above my drum set, I have a skylight with an automated Velux blind, motorized solar powered blind in it. And it has a remote control, an RF remote control. I think I've mentioned it on the show before, which is paired with that blind. And I don't really want to go about hacking the RF protocol, because the Velux blinds have some kind of encryption key rotation nonsense in them, which means not random strangers can't control my blinds, which is...
0: Yeah, I guess that makes sense.
1: Nice, but also, do we care? But okay, fine.
0: Not for that particular skylight, probably not. And this is interesting, because this is probably something that everybody has in their home, is some device like this that has a remote or whatnot.
1: Exactly.
0: I'm listening. You're right up my alley right now.
1: So this guy, I can't tell quite where his accent's from. It sounds Eastern European, sort of Russian-ish. I'm not entirely sure where this chap's from. But he runs a website at Priceless Toolkit, which is an IoT shop. And he sells pre-assembled circuit boards for all sorts of ESP-related nonsense. And this ESP clicker has three microscopic relays on it, which can simulate up to three different button presses on different physical devices. So the use case he shows in the linked YouTube video on the product page, which there'll be a link to in the show notes, by the way, is that he has automated his coffee maker, which is not Wi-Fi enabled. The only way of interfacing with this physical device is to stand in front of it with your meat sausage and just push the button on the front of the machine. Well, except, of course, all that's doing in reality is bridging a contact. So all the relay's doing inside the ESP clicker is the same thing. And obviously, because it integrates with ESP Home, Home Assistant integration is a mere click away.
0: And so I imagine you kind of have to pick and choose the device you're wiring to. Like, you'd have to be willing to open it up and wire some contacts on that side.
1: Yes, absolutely. If you're not into soldering or into hacking potentially very expensive devices to pieces to integrate this thing inside of, stay away. But for me, with my Velux remote, it has some surface mount buttons on it. It's got each button has four legs on it. So I get my multimeter out and I turn it into continuity mode. And you know, the pins of my multimeter are tiny. The probes, the tips of the probes are tiny, but the pads on these service mount component buttons are even tinier. I can't even really think of an actual item that we would hold in our hands that is that small. They are maybe the head of a sewing needle small. Like, I'm used to soldering small stuff with racing drones, but this is like another level down. So I'm going to have fun soldering it. But I did manage to get it work simply by just hot gluing. I hot glued just what I was messing about. I hot glued the cable from the ESP clicker onto the button so I wouldn't have to physically hold it, and controlled my the blinds above my drums from Home Assistant. So it was pretty sweet.
0: That is nice. I think I'm going to pick one of these up. I have a fan I would love to control. Love, love, love to be able to remote control it with Home Assistant, because it's built into the roof. It's a great exhaust fan, but you don't need it running all the time. If it gets down below a certain temperature, I could just kill it with something like this. I could just have an automation that turns it off.
1: What's particularly nice about buying this from Priceless Toolkit — we have no affiliation with this chap, or I just found a cool project on YouTube — is it's a pre-built project. So he shows you how to assemble it with all the surface mount components on the ESP board, all the relays and stuff. But honestly, this board is tiny. It's probably about the size of your index finger when it arrives. It's too small for me to be messing around with. Like, I'm good at soldering small stuff, but this is just, it's too much. But the fact that you and I can just go on a website and buy a pre-made thing as a product that arrives with ESP Home already flashed on it, man, that is compelling.
0: You wish — I know it's never going to happen, Alex, but don't you just wish these vendors would start maybe selling this as an option, you know, like an upgrade option? Hey, buy it with an ESP Home wired in and you can do what you want with it. I would pay more for that.
1: Well, I suppose effectively that's what the whole Tuya thing in a roundabout kind of way is doing, because that's just using an ESP chip inside a light bulb or whatever it might be. And there was a DigiBlur video just this week, which I'll put a link to in the show notes as well, where he's talking about an update to the Liberation script we've talked about on the show before, where you act as the man in the middle between the local Tuya device and their update server and flash ESP Home onto it that way. There have been some more updates to that recently as well, so go ahead and check that out down below.
0: I've been very, very tempted to look at ESP solutions around buttons for home automation. There's a lot of options. You know, Hue makes something. Of course, there's tons of Zigbee buttons. There's tons of Z-Wave options. So I've been trying to figure out, is that the route I want to go if I want to start putting in more and more buttons to, like, turn on and off water pumps and water heaters? Or do I want to use something pre-made that's maybe just on Zigbee or Z-Wave? And I already own some of these. So I've been experimenting down that route this week. And I'm curious, Alex, have you ever seen anything around using an ESP Home to just essentially have, like, a button pad that you could press just to, and then just tie automations and Home Assistant to when you press a button?
1: Not an ESP Home device, but you could certainly create a macro pad, like a numpad keyboard, and put some kind of a microcontroller on that, and then use the matrix layout of those keys to do different things. And people build all sorts of stuff to go on, like their smart desk setups. Obviously, the downside of those is typically they require power all the time, where an ESP device, depending on how clever you are, can potentially be battery based. But the advantage of using one of these sort of keypad style things is it's almost infinitely configurable, especially if you start delving into the world of layers and all that kind of other stuff too.
0: So this is the problem. So the wife, she tells me, you know, I've been getting up early, been doing my things, getting my coffees, doing a meditation, and I don't feel like using the tablet in the morning. Okay. All right. And then I noticed that the kids haven't been using the tablet, like, in the evening. Like, they just kind of, it's sort of slowed down. And so I kind of felt like maybe I'd built a system that the family wasn't really using, and I kind of cut them out, and I felt bad about them. I thought, well, okay, I haven't really used buttons because we mostly use voice control and these tablets that are mounted, but maybe a button to control this specific light or to kick off this particular automation or to control this group. Maybe it's time for that. So I decided to start doing some digging in this area, and I'm just not very impressed so far.
1: Zigbee buttons, in my experience, kind of suck. They work most of the time, but they fail just often enough for you to be like, did it work? Has it worked? Oh, yeah, there it goes.
0: Yep, that is it. They sleep, right, to save battery,
1: Yeah.
0: And some buttons do support being plugged in, but then those buttons have limitations. And then the tooling in Home Assistant is pretty rough. You can add a device easy enough using Zigbee or Z-Wave or whatever you're using, Wi-Fi if it's a Shelly potentially. But then, like, how do you do anything with that button? Well, you have to go create an automation. Okay, well, now you have to figure out what button the device thinks you're pressing when you press that, find the right option in the automation, which sometimes has like 25 entries in there, even though it's only got one or two buttons. And then you have to create an automation for everything you want each iteration of those buttons to do. So if you've got like a quad button panel, you have to create an automation for each button. And then, of course, all of these things support, like, if you double tap, it does something different. If you hold it, it does something different. Well, that's a different automation for that. And so if you got a fair amount of lights or things that you want to be able to control over buttons, like, I want to have a button the wife can hit and it just raises the temperature 5 degrees, just 5 degrees warmer for 2 hours. And there's just not a really great solution in Home Assistant for this.
1: I have wanted that kind of, for me, it would be cool the house, you know, I'm feeling hot right now and I will know I will forget to turn the thermostat back up again. Can I just have a, I'm playing the drums and I'm hot right now button?
0: Yeah.
1: Can that just be a thing? If anybody knows how to do that kind of, I think it's probably a scene and then you return to the previous scene. If you were in the audience and you have a working example of that with code and the buttons, please write in and let us know.
0: I started playing around with it and I haven't gotten it working yet, but I want to let the audience know because I think this should be built into Home Assistant. It's called Home Assistant Switch Manager. You can install it through Hacks or do it however you like. And it gives you a UI to set up your buttons. And when you add a device, it gives you, okay, here's all the devices we know Home Assistant natively supports. So you select one from the list. It's also just, for God's sakes, nice to have at least some list of devices that you know work with Home Assistant. So that's another reason why this plugin is nice. So you go through the list of the buttons that work with Home Assistant. And then once you select it, it has this brilliant feature called auto detect. So you put it in auto detect mode and you press a button on the switch and it figures out what button and switch and everything is. And then you just start setting up graphically. This button does this. This button does that. If I press it twice, and it's all a nice UI and it doesn't require creating automations. It is a custom integration. So you have to get that installed and then it has a front end component you have to use, but it's beautiful. It's very minimally designed. It looks like something the Home Assistant team might create. The only problem with it is I can't get it to work. It recognizes I press the buttons, but then it doesn't execute the thing it's supposed to do, like turn device on or off. So I've had to bail on using it. But it also supports MQTT for devices that use that, and it supports Z-Wave and Zigbee devices, Bluetooth, anything that Home Assistant can support, it'll work with. I just haven't got it to actually execute the functions. I imagine it's probably something wrong on my machine, so I'm back to using automations. But I wanted to let you guys know because this is so good, it needs to be built in. They need to build this into Home Assistant.
1: You know what Steve Jobs would say right now, don't you?
0: What?
1: You're holding it wrong.
0: Oh, I thought he'd say something about don't have buttons or something. I felt like I had like discovered like my like a game, you know, when you're like, you're going to redo everything. You're going to delete all these automations. You're going to redo the whole way you did manage all this stuff. I thought I was going to do that with Switch Manager, but I'm just not there yet. And so I'm just stacking more automations. I do have a couple of switches that have worked for me so far. But like Alex said, with the big caveat that all of this stuff will like go to sleep if it's battery powered.
1: You know, the other thing that happens with those battery powered buttons, if you're as lazy as I am anyway, is you go to push the button one night and you think, maybe it failed. I'll just get my phone out tonight. And then you push it again the next night and you're like, it failed. I'll fix it tomorrow. And then before you know it, your button's been out of battery for 6 months and your routine is completely devoid of physical button presses. And this thing has been sat on the wall for 6 months doing nothing. So, I just wish there was a way, an easier way for me to tap into the always on power inside a light switch to power some of these buttons. Like, I know there's, is it the Zoos switches? I think we talked about. And they're Z-Wave.
0: Yep. And they go in the wall and you can wire them.
1: I really want just some kind of a non-offensive button pad, which looks like a light switch and behaves like a light switch for normal people. And for me in the middle of the night, to be perfectly honest with you, but also has the smarts that if I want to, you know, arm the front door lock and do a bunch of stuff as I'm heading to bed. You know, I don't have to pull my phone out every time. That would be really nice. If you know of anything like that, again, please, this is a crowdsourcing episode in full today. But if you have any really good examples, like the Zoo switches, but Zigbee would be my preference. If you know anything like that, please write in and let us know.
0: Linode.com/SSH. That's where we host everything that we put in the cloud. Anything that the listeners are going to touch, anything that we want to have super fast computer infrastructure, it's Linode. And they've got some exciting news. So go to linode.com/SSH, get that $100 and 60-day credit. You can really kick the tires. You can really try the infrastructure, and you can check out the great news. Linode's now part of Akamai. All the developer-friendly tools, like their cloud manager, which is beautifully built, their API, which is clean and well-documented, their command line client, which is super handy, all that stuff, like we use to deploy and scale in the cloud, that's still there. It's still Linode, but now they're combined with the power and global reach of Akamai, and they're expanding the services to offer more resources and tooling while maintaining that reliable, affordable, and scalable solutions that open source projects, individual listeners, and businesses of all sizes use. And we love it. We run our Matrix infrastructure in there, and over the 2 years, we've scaled that thing into a monster to maintain performance for our community, and Linode handles it. The object storage is fantastic. I use it for all kinds of things now that are just sort of like back-end infrastructure bits and pieces. 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And as part of Akamai's global network of offerings, they're expanding the data centers worldwide. 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It is a banger, and they're giving you access to even more resources. You can grow your business, your project, or your customers. 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You know, like Alaska, probably. 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Or Brent's house. 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
1: Now, before we get to an interview with Antonio, who is the lead developer of the MergerFS project, I came across a really interesting article on TechCrunch earlier. Matter, not the matter you're probably thinking of. No, not the home automation matter. The other matter, the app which lets you read stuff later and transcribes and reads it back to you, Matter, have added podcast transcription support today.
0: This is getting more and more popular. I've been hearing from listeners that already just transcribe our shows. And so another tool, you know, in that cap is nice. I don't think I'm familiar with Matter. I actually, when you put this in the doc, I thought you were talking about the communications protocol.
1: Well, I mean, the thing is, it's not self-hosted at all. And the reason I mention it today is not for our core listener base, of course. It's actually going to make me get off my ass and look at how we can transcribe some of the JB show notes automatically using some of the Whisper tooling that's getting really good these days. The tricky part, and again, if you know a way around this, write in, let me know. That's the theme this episode, isn't it? If you have a good way of doing the diarization, so Alex said this sentence and then Chris said that sentence, I think typically Drew, our editor, does a pretty good job of making it so we don't step on each other, which isn't always the case with podcasts. So the diarization part should be fairly straightforward for the most part. If you have a good way of doing that with the open source Whisper tooling that you're using, let us know. We'd love to build it into our release pipeline.
0: One thing we could do to make that simpler, it would require some help from Drew, but I've talked to him about this, is supplying host tracks. So there's a Chris track and an Alex track. And so you give that to the trends to Whisper, and Whisper knows everything said on this track was from Chris. Everything said on this track was from Alex.
1: Ooh. Yeah, of course we have that option as the creators of the content.
0: Yeah, we got it, and we have the source. We got it multi-track. So we
1: do.
0: That's what's cool about being able to build it in at the production levels. We could potentially do that. Yeah, I'm really, really excited about getting that rolled out because I've been experimenting, manually generating them, manually attaching them to the shows for some things every now and then, trying different formats. It's so close. Like, it still messes up on some of the tech terms. So, like, this doesn't seem totally feasible, but a dream of mine would be transcription gets published, and then people could do pull requests against it, and the community could maybe fix the transcription if they cared, because it's not something we're going to go back and clean up. You know, I could see us running a better transcription 5 years down the road and just overriding all of the transcription files with a better version. I could definitely see that at some point. Alex, you had a chance to sit down with the lead developer of Merger FS, and he joined us for a chat.
1: So welcome back to the show, Antonio. The last time we spoke to you technically wasn't in self-hosted. It was in one of the Jupiter Extras shows where we interviewed you with Drew and Brent to talk about Merger FS. How are you?
2: I'm well. How are you doing?
1: Doing good, thank you. How is the new Texas sunshine treating you?
2: It's been hot. It rained once in 2 months for like 15 minutes. We kind of celebrated. So it's been a little bit to acclimate from New York City, but it's been good.
1: Yeah, I tell you, we were just talking about this before we pressed record. I think if I lived in Austin, I would probably have gained another 100 pounds since moving to America. Some of the barbecue down there is just next level.
2: The food in general, right? The Mexican food, of course. The Tex-Mex,
1: of course.
2: And everything. I mean, they've got all these fusion. My wife and I, it was our 9th anniversary of dating. And we went to this place. It's like brisket, but with a Asian flair. And really good. Came home completely stufficated, like fell asleep on the couch afterwards. Delicious. And the fact that I work from home and I'm in my office, you know, most days, 5 days a week at least. I'm lucky that I haven't put on that 100 pounds you mentioned.
1: That sounds amazing. Now, for those of you in the audience that don't know Antonio, I'll forgive you because it was 2019 the last time I think we spoke. Antonio is the guy behind Merger FS. I think one of the most underrated, dare I say, like low-key, awesome bits of Linux technology that's really changed the way in which I interact with hard drives in media servers in particular. So the idea behind it is you have just a bunch of drives, and then you point Merger FS at them with an FS tab mount entry or something, and then it kind of pulls those drives together into one big, what would you call it, like gluttonous mount point, and then you can kind of traverse all of the files and folders on those drives as part of that JBOD as if it was just one single massive drive.
2: With conditions, but yes. I mean, if people are familiar with Drive Pool on Windows or UnionFS on Linux or AUFS, there's a few different technologies over the years. Union File Systems have been around for 30 years at least. If you use Docker or containers, you might be familiar with OverlayFS, which is a different kind of Union File System. So yeah, I'm in that category.
1: All right, so let me ask you this. It's been, 2 or 3 years since we spoke, 2019, I think, the last time. This is your opportunity to tell the good people of the self-hosted podcast what's changed.
2: There's been a lot of random stuff. I mean, the core features are all there. You know, for the average user, I don't think much has changed, if anything, at least from their perspective. Under the covers, I've done a lot of cleanup. I years ago embedded libfuse into the project to make it easier for me to extend things. And I did a lot of kind of retrofitting of the code there. I reduced memory footprint quite a bit and introduced some techniques to just limit fragmentation of memory, which was an issue for some users. If you had a machine running for a long time, there's a lot of churn of objects, especially on SBCs, smaller RAM systems, that would cause issues. So I've helped mitigate the amount of memory in general used, and then kind of limited that memory leak in the form of fragmentation. I've also added, kind of again under the covers, threading pools to certain behaviors. This is one of these things as a software developer, you have an idea of who's going to use your software in a certain way, and then you release it on the world and people use and abuse it for all kinds of other purposes. And I've had folks with like, 4-socketed Xeon systems running it against local shares, running different file systems, connecting to remote file systems of all sorts. And in those situations, the concurrency can be both good and bad. Good in that you've got more things happening in parallel, but because of how scheduling works, it can actually reduce the throughput. And so there's features for like pinning threads on the cores to separate receiving of messages from the kernel with actually processing them, allowing you to determine how many kind of readers you want, how many processors you want, and then different strategies for pinning the cores. And that helps increase throughput. I haven't released this yet, but soon I'm releasing a feature that's been asked for a while, Reader, right? Like when you actually scan directories, a lot of people will have network file systems and the latency to connect to those is pretty high, or they have maybe spinning disks where they're asleep. And so I'm concurrently connecting to or doing a read dir on all of those at the same time, if optionally, because it increases the memory usage a bit. But that way it can reduce the latency to actually get that data. And so when you do an LS, it's faster.
1: Yeah, I noticed Wendell did a video fairly recently on ZFS where he put his metadata onto a pair of NVMe drives. And even though the data was still stored on spinning drives underneath, the lookup times, the seek times for like just listing the contents of a specific directory was 10 or 20 times faster just simply by moving that metadata. Is that the kind of thing you're talking about here?
2: No, though I have been working on something similar.
1: Ooh.
2: MergerFS and a lot of union file systems at their core is almost like it's just a union in the truest sense. Imagine you have A, B, and C, and you were to LS in each one of them individually. Under the covers, that's all MergerFS is doing. And so imagine you type LS and your drive has to spin up and it takes like 10 seconds. Well, if each one is asleep and it takes 10 seconds each, it's going to take 30 seconds at least in aggregate. Now, what this feature does is just issue each of those at the same time and then aggregates the data as soon as it's available. So you're looking at more like 11 seconds rather than 31 seconds.
1: That sounds fantastic. And I guess, you know, do you have any sense of what the typical MergerFS deployment size is? I mean, there's no telemetry or anything like that in your packages, are there? So it must be tricky.
2: It's one of these things where the exceptions probably indicate the rule. And what I mean by that is the most questions I get about MergerFS are usually from total noobs who don't know anything about file systems, right? And so unfortunately, there's only so much I can do to simplify what a file system is.
1: That's most of us, by the way, dude. You know that, right?
2: Well, yeah, but I mean, people who have like zero Linux experience, they're coming straight from Windows. They really have no understanding of how file systems work, even from just a general purpose user perspective. And so I get a lot of questions from that. But then the other side is the people who have these, like I was saying earlier, these crazy setups of like multi-socket Xeon systems with 100 threads or something. I think there's probably a very large silent minority or majority there of people who just are, you know, they've got five drives and that's kind of their setup. And maybe they want an SSD in there on occasion.
1: Well, speaking of SSDs, I actually had a question for you around caching. This is something on Perfect Media Server that I actually get quite a bit as a question is, it's pretty common in the Unraid world because of how they do their parity calculations. You're basically halving your write speed of any disk because for every single write you make, it has to make another write to the parity driver as well. So it basically just cuts your write performance in half, which is why Unraid many years ago adopted that cache drive and then mover script type stuff. Now, I know there's some stuff in your README about, is it bcache, I think, and a bunch of other stuff. What's your take on caching?
2: So there's lots of levels of caching, and this can be very confusing for folks. And unfortunately, again, it's one of these things where the features are there for functionality purposes. If there was one great generic way to set it up, I would just make that the default. Unfortunately, I find that that's not the case, especially since a lot of people are using it in a way where if you did introduce caching, people want to write things out of band, right? They want to be able to write to our clone independently and still have MergerFS work. And you can't have caching there because there's no way you'll eventually get into a bad state with that. So there's kind of caching in the kernel, and MergerFS has a number of features there that are related to Fuse directly. Then you have caching that MergerFS itself can do. I don't do too much of that, though I'm looking at doing some more of it just to reduce sort of the amount of calls I have to make into the kernel. And then there is usually what they call like tiered caching for the underlying devices. And that is where you have like NVMe or Optane in front of spinning disk, or Optane in front of SSD in front of spinning disk, or, you know, that tier of setup. And this is something that I hope to fix in the next year because MergerFS has kind of a simple key value pair config setup. It's difficult to articulate to the software something like a very thorough tiered caching system. But there are ways to implement that regardless out of band. And that's the kind of things I generally show in my documentation, which is similar to those mover scripts that DrivePool has or Unraid has. What you can do is just create two pools, and you can set one pool up as your primary pool. And that's where you put your SSDs, your fast storage, and your slow storage. And the idea is that you create a policy in MergerFS. Every kind of file system function has a policy, and that policy is what chooses how to behave when that function is called. So for instance, you want to open a file, there's a policy that gets run, and it chooses which file is going to be opened, because you could imagine a scenario where you have five drives and you have four files across five drives. Like, how do you pick one? What you do is you set up a creation policy such that your SSDs are prioritized, right? So MergerFS is kind of always picking your SSDs, then you create like a secondary pool. And the reason you want the secondary pool is mostly because it's easier than duplicating the logic of moving stuff from drive to drive. But the idea is you just then target, like with rsync, that SSD, and you just, you know, every day or whatever, you just move those files over to the secondary pool. And that secondary pool has none of the SSDs. It only has your slow devices in it.
1: And then so far as something like Plex or Jellyfin is concerned, the files haven't moved. They're still in the same place, most likely because of how, you know, the MergerFS union stuff works.
2: There is some subtlety there, but yes.
1: Yeah, it's a neat idea. And I think, you know, you could very easily combine that approach. I mean, that's how I've been adding ZFS into my, you know, single storage mount point for the last few years. It's a really interesting concept, and I think once you unlock that idea that you could have more than one MergerFS mount point on a single system that's containing different tiers of storage, for want of a better phrase, different classes of storage, then you can ramp up the complexity quite quickly, but it also ramps up the flexibility massively.
2: Well, yeah, and if you think about it, so that idea to add SSDs in that form came after a very popular usage of MergerFS, which I didn't see coming when I first created it, which is people will have a local cache of drives, and then they have, you know, their data hoarder, all their ISOs sitting on Google Drive or something, and they tend to use rclone. And the author of rclone and I are on good terms. He has a union feature in rclone that is mimicking what MergerFS does. And so people will combine the two and basically use their hard drives as a cache to cloud storage. And so you just add in SSDs in front of all that, and you have, again, another tier. There's another strategy that can be done that I don't see a lot of people doing. I created a tool years ago to orchestrate all this stuff, but I never made it popular, or I never promoted it. And I've been looking at maybe doing that again. So if you're familiar with Device Mapper in Linux, like DM Setup, which is used, it's the underpinning of technologies like LVM2. You can actually take a block device, any random block device, whether it's a hard drive or SSD, and you can make another device a block cache for it. There's DM cache, which a lot of people know. And so you can use LVM to create logical volumes, and you can create a cache partition. But what a lot of people don't realize is you can actually take a random hard drive you have already formatted with whatever file system you have and use an SSD to create a cache on top of that. It's not that it's some secret. It's just not it's not publicized, I think, because there's no infrastructure around it, no software to kind of automate that process to say like, okay, I want, you know, 100 gigs of this SSD to be cached for this drive and 100 for that. And to be able to easily bring it all together. And so I've been looking at maybe releasing a tool that can help with that as well. And so that way, people who want that caching at a block level, which can help with spin up of drives and other issues, can do that without having to move to ZFS or move to Bcache or Bcachefs. We'll see that where that goes.
1: So what have you got coming down the pike for us? Any exciting stuff?
2: You know, most of the changes or additions that I've made in the past year or so have been quality of life things. So I added like ODirect support, which is kind of a niche feature that some programs use, but it took a little bit to get working. So I added that. I added the ability that if a drive goes into read-only mode, it will tag it as read-only. And so it'll find another drive, right? Like you try to create a file and it's a read-only device because your extension 4 partition got corrupted. It'll find another drive that will work if one's available. Read ahead, setting read ahead has always been kind of a pain. So MergerFS will do that for you. The ability to do lazy unmounting of an existing mount point, because Fuse doesn't have a good way to remount like traditional file systems do. MergerFS can take care of that for you. And so as soon as the last program stops using the old version of MergerFS, it'll just get unmounted. So there's been a lot of stuff like that. Going forward, what I really want to do is completely redo the configuration system and move to TOML for the config. And what that will enable me to do is add a lot of features that people have been asking for in terms of like built-in tiering knowledge. So people would really like MergerFS to know about the tiers of, you know, the performance, different performance characteristics of different drives. So it can more intelligently choose which file system to choose when it's creating a file or reading a file or whatnot. And that's kind of a big lift. It might not sound like much, but because the configuration is very simplistic at the moment, it touches a lot of pieces, right? Like there's a runtime config option and all these things. So that's going to take a little bit of work to do, but that's going to enable me to add probably like a list of, instead of just having a list of branches, you can have like a list of branches, right? So you could have a collection of SSDs or a collection of NVMEs that get priority, and then that falls back if nothing fits there into the slower drives. And so that'll allow for that tiered caching that we talked about in a more fluid and more natural way. I also have been thinking of adding features kind of like what Unraid and Drypool do. I think the reason that they have mover scripts is because they want to have a very discrete, simple way of laying out the files, right, as you create files and whatnot. And then they worry about moving them on after the fact, kind of like the mover script that we talked about earlier. A lot of users are either because they've used those products, I think, or maybe it just seems the more natural way of doing it, would really like the behavior of like rebalancing, right? Like I add a new drive and I want it to kind of slowly move stuff around in some fashion. And MergerFS doesn't do that very explicitly. It chooses a position where it's going to create something, you know, on the fly as it's making a decision, and you get to choose that policy. And so I think it'd be better to have both, right? Like you can choose up front, but then there's kind of a background task that'll just sit and move things around more subtly. So that's a big one that I'm going to look at as well.
1: I do wonder sometimes just how much of this is Stockholm syndrome. A lot of Unraid users in particular, no disrespect to that project, because, you know, it's been around forever. Lots of people use it. Lots of people like it. But it does do some stuff in a strange way, and it has to do things in a certain way to make up for decisions made 15 years ago, you know, booting from USB being a great example. So anyway, I wanted to say thank you very much for coming on today, Antonio. Really appreciate it. Where can we send folks if they want to support the project or open a feature or a bug request or something like that?
2: So, I mean, if you just go to your favorite search engine and type MergerFS, it will show up. The main page is just the GitHub page. So it's github.com/trapexit/mergerfs. And if you're interested in supporting the project, instead of MergerFS, go to just support. So there's actually a repository that has all the support details there.
1: Lovely. Yeah, all the GitHub sponsors, Open Collective, Patreon, all that kind of good stuff. Thanks so much for coming on, and enjoy the rest of your day.
2: Thanks for having me.
0: Tailscale.com/self-hosted. 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It's a great way to support the show. And you can get the Zero Config VPN up and going in just a couple of minutes and have a mesh network between all your devices protected by WireGuard's noise protocol. And it's fast. It's really fast because all your machines talk directly to each other. And the Tailscale client is smart enough to know if you're trying to send something to a machine that's just destined for your tailnet, you know, like something that has a tailnet IP, or if it's something for the internet. And that small little difference makes a big user impact, because you can leave Tailscale running all the time. Like I have it on my Pixel 7 24/7, always connected, but only the resources I need on my tailnet go over my Tailscale connection. So I put all of my infrastructure on my tailnet, all my devices, my Nextcloud, anything I'm going to sync to, anything that I might like my pictures backup, Home Assistant, I put it all on Tailscale. So that traffic goes over Tailscale. And then there's a lot of nice to haves like Tailscale SSH, which lets you log into any machine on your tailnet using your Tailscale credentials and ACLs. And yeah, they got a dashboard to let you manage all that. There's things like Tailscale Send or Taildrop, you know, kind of like AirDrop, right? But it lets you send files between your Tailscale machines. They have a plugin for VS Code so you can edit the config files on any machine in your tailnet. They have lots of ways to extend it. Alex and I share one machine between each other, and you can even limit it to the ports that you can allow through there. They have a client for just about every architecture and OS, mobile, desktop, server, SBC. But Tailscale also supports something called subnet routing. So like my solar equipment, I can access that even though I can't put the Tailscale client on my solar equipment. I have a machine on my network where I have subnet relay turned on. And so using that, I can get to those systems for my other Tailscale clients. And I love that. So I always know how the house is doing, even the electrical equipment. Go try it out, support the show, and get it free for up to 100 devices when you go to tailscale.com/self-hosted. Well, you've been asking, and I think we have an answer for you. It's always the Llamas. Llama GPT, L-L-A-M-A GPT, a self-hosted, offline, chat GPT-like chatbox powered by Llama 2. No data leaves your device. And they just added Code Llama, which is one of the later models that Facebook just put out. And they just added support for NVIDIA GPUs. It's created by the Umbral folks, and they've released this just as a general Docker image so you can put it on any system.
1: Some of this stuff is getting crazy good. Just to go back to the transcription stuff for a second, there is a version of Whisper for Mac called Mac Whisper, which I've been using to transcribe all of my YouTube content recently. And I feel like having a local chat GPT-like bot, you know, where I could maybe feed that, you know, that transcription of a clip I've just recorded and say, could you maybe make that snappier? Or just, you know, some of those little things that you use chat GPT for. It's always at the back of my mind when I log into OpenAI's website of, where is this data going? So I love that this is 100% private and local.
0: And the UI is beautiful. They've really picked like the best of the front end software that's out there right now and combined it with the latest and freshest of the open source large language models, all on Docker. And they worked really hard to make it, although I wouldn't do it, but they made it possible to run it on a Raspberry Pi. I mean, it's horrible performance. Like, for example, if you're on an M1 MacBook, you're going to get a generation speed of 54 tokens a second. On a Raspberry Pi 4 with 8 gigs of RAM, you're going to get 0.9 tokens a second. Okay, so it's a big difference.
1: Why is anybody still running a Raspberry Pi 4 at this stage?
0: You know, maybe you're like me and you're an old man and you're like, I like it slow sometimes. I know that sounds weird, but it's nostalgic when the computer's slow.
1: I'm being facetious. Of course I am. Yeah. I understand. There's plenty of good reasons.
0: It is really nice to have it all local, though. I agree with you, Alex. And to have Code Llama local, too, is choice.
1: Llama duck. This speaks to a piece of work I've been doing with. Do you remember Morgan, the doorbell guy?
0: Yeah.
1: He and I have been working on a quick sync benchmarking script over the weekend.
0: Cool.
1: Finally. I've been wanting to work on this for a long time. I think I mentioned it in the show a few episodes ago as well. But essentially, I edited together some of my old drone footage into a 2-minute clip of the Ribblehead Viaduct in the UK from a few years ago. Not the one that's used in Harry Potter. This one's up on Blee Moor in the Yorkshire Dales. Beautiful, beautiful structure. Anyway, I digress. The purpose of this script is to try and get a sense for where the sweet spot is with QuickSync. I had itchy feet the other day, and I thought, I wish I had a server with more PCIe lanes so I could put some more NVMe storage in this thing. But my trusty i5 8500 CPU and the motherboard combo I have in there, which is an ASRock rack motherboard, they don't really have much in the way of PCIe lanes. So I was thinking, well, could I go Ryzen? Is that a thing? What about an Arc GPU? Could I use that? But then isn't that going to like quadruple my energy usage? And I thought to myself, I don't know. I don't want to buy these things and find out later. So what I'd love to do, and it might be ready by the time we record the next episode, but keep an eye on the Discord server. There's an active thread over there on the Perfect Media Server channel called QSV testing, Quick Sync Video Testing, where we're talking about the various different iterations of this script and how we can do benchmarking across all or as many of the different QuickSync encoding engines as we can. I've got access here to 2nd, 3rd, 4th, I think 6th maybe, and 8th gen Intel CPUs, and a 9th actually. So if you have something else, or indeed you have one of those and you'd like to run the test as well, join the Discord and let me know in that channel, and we'll share the GitHub repo with you where the script is. The idea is to try and figure out where the sweet spot is in terms of price to performance, in terms of codec support, all that kind of stuff.
0: Why hasn't this been done already, Alex? Why hasn't this been done already?
1: I don't know. I mean, I look at what LTT Labs are up to, and you know, Gamers Nexus, and, all that, and they're all focused on gaming. Like, that's fine. But The Terminal's my favorite video game. I don't need a 3090, you know?
0: The hardware can do other things besides play video games, you guys.
1: Yeah, sometimes.
0: Yeah, sometimes. That'll be really great to see the results. I'm very curious to see how that plays out. The QuickSync sweet spot. That's going to be awesome.
1: Yeah, well, when the benchmarks are all run and all the rest of it, I'll make a proper blog post, perfect media server page, podcast episode, YouTube video. The virtuous cycle of content will be strong with this one because it's a lot of effort. So
0: I am very tempted by the Arc GPU. I have one in a machine in front of me, and it sings with Linux. Everything works so smooth. It's so snappy. Full Wayland support. It's all just flawless. However, I constantly struggle with tools like Stable Diffusion or Llama GPT or even video encoders. They just don't even grok what the Intel Arc is. They just, nobody has really built support. And then you have to go find, as far as this is my understanding, like if you want to run something like, say, Llama GPT or Stable Diffusion using the Intel Arc, you basically got to go get patched version of the project.
1: Well, you could do what Wimpy does and run multiple GPUs in the same system and just have a headless NVIDIA card that has the CUDA driver available for those particular apps.
0: Not an awful solution if you've got the card already. Like, if you've got the hardware, I don't think I'd go out and blow the money on a high-end NVIDIA not to use it for anything else. But if I already had one.
1: Yeah, also, not only do you have to have the physical hardware, you've got to have the minerals to configure it, too. It's not a simple task.
0: 45homelab.com. 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They want to change the storage market, and they think they have a vision for the future home lab product market. 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I think it's going to be up your alley, so go check that out. Again, it's 45homelab.com for the stuff they're working on for us home labbers. 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And one is the project they're cooking up for us self-hosters, 45homelab.com. We got a doozy of an email into the show this week. I think it's Keone is how you pronounce it. And he lost his home lab in a fire. In fact, his whole town went up in a fire, and he doesn't have a lot of budget to work with. He's got some networking limitations, but he's rebuilding, and he's picked up an older HP Pro Desk for $20, an i3 fourth gen, 500 gigs of hard drive and 4 gigabytes of RAM, which he can upgrade over time. And so now he's trying to wrap his head around how to kind of restore. And he says, what would be the best and easiest and probably the most transferable way to get my old systems up and running? I'm staying with family, so I don't currently want to mess up with any of their router settings or their firewall. I'm wondering if TailScale or WireGuard could help here.
1: Well, first of all, congratulations on finding that HP Pro Desk for $20. That's a bit of a steal, isn't it?
0: Really? Yeah.
1: Well, I'm very much currently in love with those small and cheap 1-liter PCs. You know, the 1-liter style that you can find refurbs on Dell's website or eBay for sort of $100-ish. More modern stuff might be better from a power draw perspective. So like the 8th gen draws 7 watts at idle, whereas the 4th gen draws closer to 20. I don't know if that's a consideration for you, but I seem to recall power on Hawaii isn't the cheapest thing in the world. The other thing to consider is that you could potentially just use something quite turnkey, like, dare I say, Tailscale, to connect into these remote devices without having to do a whole bunch of firewall punching and configuration and stuff. Naked WireGuard is great if you have access to the firewalls and you're familiar with, you know, distributing your own keys and stuff like that. But I don't know what your appetite for that kind of thing is.
0: Yeah, I think Tailscale is probably the way to go on this one too. And then you're not messing with anybody's network. If you move it, they'll reconnect to each other, reestablish. If you end up on a different network down the road, you're not going to have to rebuild your VPN setup at that point, which you'll probably become pretty familiar with. He continues to say, I'd like to have a Nextcloud instance using an external USB 1 terabyte drive, pie hole for ad blocking, maybe for my devices only on Tailscale, possible Samba or NAS drive for file sharing, and Plex or Jellyfin. I mean, that's kind of the self-hosted recommended setup there. Pie hole's pretty great. Plex or Jellyfin, whichever one fits your use cases. I'd say start with Jellyfin. And then if you have issues, try Plex. Also, he says he's considering Proxmox. I think that's a good idea. He says, I'm okay messing with any type of install on a base Ubuntu server, Proxmox or Docker. Now, I don't know about it. What do you think, Alex? Proxmox on an i4 with 4 gigs of RAM? That might be tight.
1: I mean, you're going to run up against the limits of 4 gigs of RAM pretty quickly as soon as you spin up one virtual machine. But if you were to use Proxmox to manage a couple of LXC containers, then gives you a lot more runway, of course, and Docker containers as well, of course. Proxmox is just Debian Linux under the hood, so you can do that too. I get lots of people asking me how I run my Perfect Media Server setup. I updated the FAQs today with the answer to the question of, should I run Perfect Media Server on the host directly or as a VM? Because for some reason, that's a really important question to folks. I've never really quite understood. No, I don't need to shit on people that way. The answer is, it's really up to you. If you want to run some services in a VM and have that level of isolation, that's great. You're going to have to do a couple of things like, you know, pass through if you want to have disks available, that kind of stuff, or set up file sharing from the Proxmox host into the virtual machine using some kind of internal bridging or something like that. VertFS or Vert9P, I think is what it's called for Windows hosts. A lot of people like to keep the hypervisor host clean, but for me, the trade-off of running everything directly on the host because of access to things like QuickSync is kind of worth it. So

0: collecting his, what is it, giraffine? Is that what you losers call it over there?
1: My giraffine journey? Yes.
0: If I recall, it started in November, because I was at AWS reInvent in Vegas back then.
1: Still using it. Still got it.
0: Yeah.
1: Yeah, it has. You know what? It's funny. You're going to roll your eyes at this hard. But you know what? Can you guess what app I miss the most out of all of Apple's apps?
0: Don't tell me it's the blue bubbles.
1: No, it's Notes.
0: Really? Okay.
1: I know. It's silly, but in the last couple of iOS releases, Notes is really, really competent. I mean, you can share notes. You can do collaborative editing. You can take pictures and store them in the note. It supports markdown editing. It can capture text from inside the note. It has searching capabilities, and you can search that text. It has tags. It has folders. And you can export it all out to Markdown using a third-party tool. It's really everything I need, because I often just need, like the other day I was working on the car and I just wanted to get the label off the battery. I don't want that in my photo camera roll. I don't want that backed up to the server. I don't want that on my slideshow system. I don't want that, you know, I don't know what, I just want it for 10 minutes, or I want it in a year when I need to look up the battery again, and I want it in a note. I want it in a damn note. And that's what Apple Notes is. So I haven't really solved that, but QuiliPad gets pretty close. QUILIPad. It syncs with Nextcloud Notes, and it gets me really, really close. I like that. And then DAVX 5, you got to have that to sync with Nextcloud. You basically end up using Nextcloud to do a lot of the iCloud stuff. And that's how you solve it.
0: What's a guy got to do to get you drinking that Obsidian sauce, huh?
1: Oh, got it right here. I got it right here. Oh, yeah. No, I'm using Obsidian. But Obsidian isn't great for image-based stuff, you know?
0: Yeah, that's true. That's true.
1: So I use it for, like, my actual, like, oil change notes and things like that I put in Obsidian, but...
0: You know, what was great was the other day, like, I did a bunch of work on my car in the summer, and I thought to myself, when did I last... Because I've got a track day coming up in October. Thinking, when did I last change the oil? Which event was it before or after? And I couldn't remember specifically how many track days the oil in the engine has. And I went and looked in my Obsidian, and sure as you know, a few hundred miles ago, and I changed it the day before. So I've just done one day on track, this current oil change. And I'm like, oh, past Alex, I love you. Thank you so much.
1: the wife's sticker on her windshield that I put on there when we changed the oil fell off. I'm like, where's your sticker at? What sticker?
0: Oh, yeah.
1: The oil change sticker. What are you talking about? The oil change sticker I put here. Where'd it go? I don't know. So opened up Obsidian. There's the date. There's the mileage. Okay, we're good.
0: Now, just to finish Dimitri's question, if you did want to catch up more about Linux Unplugged and Chris's journey with ditching the big G in the sky, it started at LUP486. Goodbye, Google. Link in the show notes.
1: Now, we got some boosts this week, and our baller boost was spam-proof at fea.st this week. He came in with 60,057 sats using Podverse, and he has a hot tip because we've been getting, what do you guys use for personal finance management? He says GNU Cash. It's not great, but I've been self-hosting it for over 10 years now, and it does a pretty good job of not breaking with each new release. That's nice.
0: What is that? Is that an indictment of the current state of software or what?
1: Yeah, really.
0: The headline feature is it doesn't break.
1: You know, there is also a real practical matter of going with something like GNU Cash. It's not super flashy, but it's been around for 226 years. It just is steady as it goes, and it's open source, and it's established at this point. So I gotta give a plus one to the GNU Cash recommendation. Thanks, Bandproof, and thanks for being our baller. Leaky Canoe came in with 50,000 sats using the index. Hey, gents, thanks for the great show. I'm just getting started with Home Assistant. What wisdom can you impart on a newcomer into this deep rabbit hole? Also, what communication protocols do you choose when you build out? Z-Wave, Zigbee. Also, you could add Matter, Wi-Fi, Thread, Hughes.
0: What wisdom can we impart on a newcomer? Start small. It's very tempting to order 800 devices and try and do it all at once.
1: True. You don't need to do that.
0: But as we talked about earlier in the show, quite often you'll get halfway through doing a project, whether that's an ESP-based build or whether that is some kind of light switch swap out, and you'll figure out that, oh, actually the bulbs in the ceiling aren't compatible with this type of dimmer switch, and there's going to be roadblocks. So I would just take it slow, do maybe a room at a time or a certain type of, you know, do lighting all at once or something like that, or start off with climate or something really simple, low hanging fruit where the stakes are pretty low. You know, I think I've talked about this in the past where you know, if you're doing something like home security right off the bat and you're figuring out all the

0: Home Assistant nuances. The stakes are high-ish in that if you screw up, could potentially leave your house unlocked overnight, which probably you don't want to do that. Whereas if the lights turn on at 2 a.m., okay, it's a bit annoying, but nobody's going to be actually hurt or otherwise.
1: Yeah, hopefully. Yeah, I wonder, what is your thought on doing like a base Ubuntu or CentOS or whatever, Nix, and running Home Assistant Core in a container versus going with the whole Haas operating system supervisor setup as for a beginner?
0: The inbuilt app store is super powerful. I don't use Node-RED hardly at all anymore. I used to use it a lot when I was in the beginning, which is, so Node-RED is a more visual-based way of writing automations. I got into that several years ago before Home Assistant made their automation UI a lot better. There's still a place for Node-RED if you want to do some really complicated stuff, because you can drop to JavaScript if you're so inclined as part of that workflow. But I really like the VM appliance aspect of it. I feel like if I want to move my Proxmox host, or I want to do some maintenance on my main Proxmox host, I can just snapshot that VM and transfer that QCAL file to a different box and bring it up, no problem. Whereas if it's on a physical piece of hardware and it goes pop, then if I'm not in the house, it's more tricky for me to recover from that situation. The other thing I would say is make sure you've got a proper backup. So I've been using for the last several years the Google Drive backup plugin. This takes a snapshot inside the environment of the VM of the entire Home Assistant configuration, including add-ons and all the rest of it. And it backs it up to Google Drive. You can configure how many snapshots it keeps, and it rotates them out every 7 days for you or whatever you want to do.
1: Yep. Also a plus one on that recommendation. You can also go in there and have it do like, hey, I'm about to go do an upgrade, so do a backup for me and immediately send that off to Google Drive. So that way, if anything goes wrong, I can bail out. Also, you asked about communication protocols, Z-Wave, Zigbee, etc. Yeah, you know, man, that is a hard question to answer. It kind of depends, bro. Like, it depends on your home. Because I have both Zigbee and Z-Wave, and there's things I like about both of them. Zigbee is an open standard. It is going to also probably, you'll find cheaper devices, so you can save some money. Because it doesn't require a certification, and Zigbee's kind of being folded into Matter, so it probably has a really long future. Z-Wave is a proprietary standard that you have to be certified on, but that means that in order for devices to get certified, they have to pass a certain level of QA. And it's 900 megahertz versus 2.4 gigahertz for Zigbee. For me, 900 megahertz just works better, goes farther, does more, is more reliable. I tried to switch over to Zigbee and went back to Z-Wave because it's just 900 megahertz, I think, at the end of the day, works better for me. I would try to put as few devices on Wi-Fi as possible. Absolutely fine to have Wi-Fi devices. I've got plenty of them. If you already own some, it's fine. But ultimately, I like to have everything on Z-Wave or Zigbee as much as I can, especially things that are sensors, switches, and that kind of stuff. And also, if you can, when you're getting smart plugs, buy ones that have energy monitoring built in from the beginning, because then you get all kinds of great data you can use later on.
0: MCZP writes in, number one, I own one domain, but yeah. Now I just feel inadequate.
1: You know, what surprised me is how many people boosted in just saying they own one domain.
0: Yeah, yeah, Chris, you are not normal, my friend.
1: Well, how many domains? I mean, you have a lot of domains, right?
0: I bought a couple this week, actually. Yeah, we actually tried to buy selfhosted.forum this week. But unfortunately, that domain is taken with a Lemmy instance right now, and the admins aren't interested in selling it. So I would love it if we could do selfhosted.forum, but alas.
1: Well, that's why we just got to standardize on .lol. Yeah, I had to put that in there because, first of all, McZip's a great booster. And second of all, one domain, really, dude? Somebody out there must have more than 10 or 15, right? You got to admit it. I feel like a domain lush. I mean, it might be 80 domains. I don't know. I mean, it's not that many. It's a lot, though. It's enough that they were considered an asset of the business when I sold the business.
0: I'm going by the American Pie rules here. You take the number the girl says and times it by three, and the number the boy says and divide it by three.
1: Lol Saboteur came in with 10,000 sats. First time booster, long time lover. Tail scale question for the Wizards. Is there a way to have an SSH only connection go over my tailnet? IT has my work machine locked down, and sometimes I want to connect to a guacamole server at home.
0: You might be looking for something like Corkscrew. This isn't a Tailscale specific tip, although of course it will work over Tailscale. I don't know if your admins permit VPN traffic. Some firewalls are clever enough to detect that kind of stuff and block it at the firewall level outgoing. What I used to do when I worked for a bank, what's it called when the thing expires, like Lance Armstrong, like 7 years or whatever? Where you admit to a crime long enough after that.
1: Statue of limitations.
0: Yeah, I think that applies here. Right? I think I've not worked for that company for like 6 years, 7 years.
1: I think it's not statute, statute of limitations. That's what it is, statute.
0: Statute of limitations. Okay. Well, when I worked for the bank in London, they had quite a restrictive firewall policy, which of course, being a bank, you would expect. And I was getting into, you know, Linux in a big way and SSHing around all over the place back then. So I started running my SSH servers on port 443.
1: Clever boy.
0: Because a lot of encrypted traffic goes over 443, so it becomes just another encrypted stream. And so if you use, there's a command which you can put in your SSH config file to tunnel all of your SSH traffic out over this tool called Corkscrew, and then it will go out over port 443 and look like just normal HTTPS traffic. And that gets around quite a lot of sneaky firewalls if you ever need that trick.
1: Yeah, there's so many fun ways to play with SSH. Let us know how it goes, Lulz Abertur. I think you're going to have some fun. VT52 and Faraday Fedora boosted in to say pork bun. They like pork bun as a DNS registrar. They say they're headquartered in Portland, Oregon. So for Chris, it's almost like buying a domain from the next door neighbor.
0: And you have to have it checked for damp every few years as well, big Portland, right?
1: Right. Well, and potentially vandalism these days, but oh, I kid. There's a Seattle-Portland rivalry, and Seattle's better. Bob B comes in with 6,000 sats. My Umbra node broke. So Oak is down. That's how he sends his automatic boost. So I'm sending it by hand. Containers are still a bit of a challenge for me to troubleshoot. I'm not really sure where to go next with self-hosting and Bitcoin and Lightning. Do I do something like Umbral, which is one of those you install it and then it has an app store and you install all the apps from a container? Or is there maybe another less black boxy way I should go? If you want to get started with containers, I mean, I feel like this is a cliche of mine, Bob, but I feel like the best way to do it would be a minimal Linux install or even like an Ubuntu desktop or some sort of desktop install and play around with it on the command line and start there. Run containers on the command line, play around with Docker Compose, because that's what like these things are doing, like Start9 and Umbral, and there's a bunch of others. I was looking at a couple others this week. They're giving you really nice front ends. They're doing the app discovery, which is nice. But when you click install, they're just kind of pulling down a Docker Compose file and then pulling down containers and firing them up. And when you understand how that works, it makes it pretty easy to troubleshoot any of these, or at least you can go in and look at how they run and be like, oh, I'm not comfortable with this. This is a mess. And you can bail.
0: Yeah, I mean, I've got a bunch of tips over on perfectmediaserver.com, which, by the way, I should say, in the last episode, I put a call out to the audience to say, hey, send me some money, please, to support the website. And boy, did you guys respond. I had nearly $400 in donations come in the last two weeks.
1: Oh, that's awesome.
0: Which was amazing. It's more donations than I've ever had for any of my projects previously.
1: That should cover some of the run costs of the server for a while.
0: Yeah, it's about 15 months.
1: It's great.
0: Of runway, which is the first time perfectmediaserver.com has ever not just been out of my own pocket. So thank you so much to anybody that donated, and I really, really appreciate it. So on perfectmediaserver.com, there is a containers section where I sort of walk through Docker and Docker Compose and all that kind of stuff. You could also have a look in my GitHub repo, which I'll put a link to in the show notes, for all the various containers that I run personally. And I run that through an Ansible configurator to spit out the Docker Compose file. That may or may not be too advanced for you, in which case there are tons of Docker Compose examples for those similar apps on the internet. Or just join our Discord and ask for some help, and we'd be happy to help.
1: Our last boost this week that makes it in before we have to run is from Gene Bean, 19,998 sats. And he sent me some pictures of a traditional American rotary phone where you put your finger in the thing and you it around. And he has done an integration with his VoIP system, and he can pick it up and do voice commands to Home Assistant on an old classic rotary phone. He sent me all the pictures in Matrix, and it is so neat. And he pointed us to the VoIP integration for Home Assistant, which is how he's kind of making all of this happen. And he has a little bridge adapter with a PoE adapter, so the whole thing's powered, and it's just so great.
0: I remember I was probably a teenager at this point, but my stepmom brought home a rotary phone from, she used to work in the doctor's office, and I think the they were having a clean out or something, and she brought home this rotary phone. And, you know, I was a bit of a gadget head even at age 14 or whatever it was. And I remember she put this thing down on the kitchen table and said to me, how would you use this? How would you dial a number on this phone? And I look at it and I'm poking the buttons thinking, I have no idea. And I got the idea that the dial on the front sort of moved. And then I was like, wait, I have to drag it all the way around and then wait for it to go all the way back and then do the next number the same way. Like, I want to dial 999. That's going to take me a while.
1: Yeah. I loved them, though. Just playing with it. I liked playing around with it.
0: They had such a wonderful, like, Land Rover-esque mechanical engineering, like, clunk to them, didn't they?
1: Yes, they were very clunky technology. Also, I'm going to put a link in the show notes. Gene Bean sent along a link for HomeCam for HomeKit. And if your cameras are HomeKit compatible, it gives you, like, a dashboard to bring in all your camera feeds into a single pane. It looks really cool, so I'll put a link to that in the show notes. 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We keep all of them in the boost barn in our dock, and we share them with the whole team so everybody sees all of them. We had 19 boosters, and we pulled in 230,909 sats. Thank you everybody who did boost in. 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
0: And don't forget about our upcoming meetups. Linux Fest Northwest is, of course, happening any day now. And there'll be a bunch of last-minute shenanigans, I'm sure. We're thinking about doing some kind of a live recording on October the 20th. We're not quite sure of the details or whether we'll move it to the Saturday whilst we're at the Fest. Who knows? Who knows? It's all up in the air. We could do a live show at the Fest, maybe.
1: That's not a bad idea, Alex.
0: Yeah, I don't know.
1: We should talk more about that.
0: We'll see. I mean, I don't know about you, but I kind of like having an editor.
1: Yeah, that's true. Well, you can still edit. It's just going to be, yikes, not... Now, it won't be his fault, but it'll be noisy. Just be a little noisy.
0: Yeah, yeah. So anyway, if you want to find out more about that, meetup.com/JupiterBroadcasting, as well as linuxfestnorthwest.org. 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
1: And you can find me in the Matrix. 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We got a self-hosted room or two over there. We got a whole bunch of chat rooms. It's really kind of a poppin' place. Come join us on the Federation.
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1: We got a problem. Brent's not here.
5: No. Chair is empty. Cats unloved.
1: Anybody know where Brent is? I see Alex is here. Hey, Alex.
0: Yeah, your token imperialist person today is me, not Brent.
1: Well, that's glad. That at least balances the show out a little bit, I guess.
5: A quick hot swap, thank you.
1: I'm sure Brent will be here with Slackware Week soon.
0: In his honor, I had pancakes with maple syrup for breakfast. So,
1: and was it good maple syrup?
0: No, he wouldn't have passed the Brent test.
1: Okay. So today on the show, after months of internal debate over in the NixOS community, we're going to cover the community's recent internal struggles and examine what's happened, as far as we can tell, and then what's changing. And then, well, we'll round the show out with our boosts and our picks and all of that. So let's say good morning to our virtual lug. Time-appropriate greetings, El Mumble Room.
6: Hello.
7: Hello.
1: Hello. got a nice little showing up there in the quiet listening area, too. Thank you very much for joining us in that live mumble room. 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And let's say good morning to our friends at tailscale.com/Linux Unplugged. 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
1: 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All right, so this week we want to cover what's been going on with Nix. As we've been getting questions into the show, is Nix dying? Should I? We've had several people ask if maybe they should learn something else because they're concerned that Nix will be gone in a couple of years.
5: You see it on, you know, various places on Reddit and other social media as well. Seems like something that for Nix, which has remained relatively niche, somehow the drama in the community is getting more coverage lately than, you know, anything about the fundamental project or technology or game-changing value that it brings.
1: And I think this is why we've kind of drug our feet on covering it, because we're so far over in the technological value side of Nix and have so little insight really into what goes on in the internal area of the community, because we're on the production end of Nix. We're implementing, we're using, we're not on the development side. We're very grateful, but that's just not a side we follow very closely. And so when internal rifts begin to build, we like to follow them so we can stay informed, but it's not necessarily our inclination to make content out of them. But there does seem to be confusion and even concern about the long-term viability of Nix and Nix OS. And so we thought, okay, all right, let's address this. And it does seem like there is some forward progress this week as we record as well. So the timing happens to work pretty well. And I think to start, boys, we should start with kind of trying to explain where the Nix OS Foundation fits in. Again, you know, we're not Nix experts. We're enthusiasts. So this is the best to our understanding. But to our understanding, the way it works is the Nix project is governed by the Nix OS Foundation. That's a nonprofit organization that handles the project's finances and legal responsibilities.
5: Kind of same thing we see in a lot of software projects, right? Like you can have the core project itself, which is governed by open source licenses and, you know, the rules around contribution based in the repo. But ultimately, you got to interact with taking donations and hosting events and paying money and interacting with governments around the world. And then you start to need legal structure of some kind.
1: Yeah. And so they got a board, and we've met some of the folks on that board. They all seem like they're pretty solid individuals with good intentions for Nix. And according to the board's page, its responsibilities include handling, quote, administrative, legal, and financial tasks, sponsorships and donations, funding for, quote, community events and efforts. The board is, quote, not responsible for technical leadership, decisions, or direction, nor is it expected to handle all decision-making.
5: Yeah, instead, the board is responsible for providing a framework for teams to self-organize, including a duty to hand out the credentials and permissions required for the team's work.
1: And I guess from what I read online, this all seems pretty typical of articles of association for a Dutch foundation, which is, I think, the situation here. And so this is the foundation's role in the Nix community. So what is happening in the Nix community? The gist of it is that the original creator of Nix felt sort of thrust into a de facto benevolent dictator for life role that he's indicated he didn't necessarily want. But sometimes, you know, I think there was a need for a decision maker or something like that. He's now formally stepped down. He remains a contributor and works at Determinant Systems.
5: Yeah, I wonder, you know, it seems kind of like Nix has been small enough, niche enough that things have been self-organizing pretty effectively. And so this kind of just could happen. But as more attention's grown, as more people are using it, as businesses, as we saw at NixCon, have really sprung up around it, there's just a lot more pressure on that organization or lack thereof and not a lot of clarity, which seems like it maybe had been all right before, but definitely not going forward.
6: I think what's interesting is where that phrase, benevolent dictator for life, came from. We haven't mentioned yet the open letter from a bunch of disgruntled Nix community members who, in my opinion, did somewhat of a character assassination towards Elko and some of the other people involved in kind of the governance structures as they were before they wrote the letter.
1: Yeah, the open letter, I think, is it's like a rabbit hole we could really get into. So this open letter, I think, does characterize Elko as basically it publicly demands that he step down. In the letter, they publicly demand that Elko step down. And then about a week later, Elko did step down. They, you know, I don't know if Elko was going to do that all along or if he stepped down because of that letter.
5: Yeah, it seemed like there'd been rumblings of these concerns and flare-ups and discontent sort of in the background. And at this point, things really, you know, hit a punctuated point. And yeah, then Elko steps down and announces that they're going to appoint a constitutional assembly, which will be tasked with setting up a new governance structure run by the community that is capable of serving the community's needs. And then once established, the foundation is intending to delegate some of its power to that new assembly.
1: Yeah.
5: So that kind of set some expected next steps for where things could go after the open letter and after, you know, there'd been a lot of complaints from both sides.
1: And that process has been playing out for the last couple of weeks. So to sum it up, to try to, I think if I were to zoom out at a 50-foot level, a long time ago, there was a, essentially this kind of started from a disagreement around flakes and how flakes should be included. That failed to find a resolution that everybody was happy with, which left a bad taste in people's mouth. This has festered into a long, turbulent discussion in the community that now it goes into multiple areas in the community, including a failure to find any real solution or direction around community moderation. This led some to feel unsafe. That issue has snowballed into its own entire problem, and it's created a vast amount of confusion and discontent over the general governance around Nyx. Then, while this was brewing, just this general discontent around how Nyx is moderated, how it's governed, all these things, while that was kind of brewing, a sponsor came along that's tied to the military-industrial complex, Adderall.
5: Andrel?
1: Andrel, thank you. Andrel Industries, they sponsored NyxCon EU. Some in the community didn't like this. The venue, I hear, also wasn't very pleased about it. And it provoked this discussion around Nyx and its ties to the military-industrial complex. And some felt that Nyx should be held to a standard that we don't hold other Linux distributions to, and that is that they should have no involvement with any military at all, which in just as provokes a giant conversation and discussion. And when you don't have proper moderation and governance in place, it starts going in all kinds of sideways.
5: Yeah, that kind of hits on it right there, right? When you don't really have a framework for how to handle these things, and then you do bring in, you know, very heated and contentious issues, that's going to stress those systems.
1: That essentially coming together is what provoked that open letter that you were referring to, Alex.
6: Indeed it was. And if you look at NyxCon EU, which happened last autumn, Andrel was down as a sponsor for that event and was dropped for whatever reason. But the event that we went to in Pasadena, NyxCon NA, the first one, North America, it wasn't dropped.
5: Yeah, I think that led to some folks feeling like they weren't listening, kind of like, look, we made a big fuss and now you're going to go back and do it again. And the other folks were like, look, they want to give us money and we're trying to make this first event in North America happen. And we wanted to, you know, we'll take all the resources we can get.
1: And to be clear, it's not just money. They have people that contribute code and contribute to Nyx as well.
5: Yeah, absolutely.
1: And the kind of alternative would be to say no to them and then they could just fork what they want. And then the project gets, or the foundation and the project gets nothing. Right. And it provokes, you can see there's all these rabbit hole doors you could open because it provokes the conversation of should the project outwardly take an aggressive, no military involvement stance, which is a political stance. That has, of course, created all kinds of debates internally, some of which have led to people that are longtime contributors to the project getting banned by moderation.
5: Which is another thing you may have seen, you know, if you've been browsing social media or watching from afar is sort of
1: people getting banned or whatever.
5: Mm-hmm.
6: We don't hold the Linux kernel itself to that standard, do we? I mean, I know for a fact that there are huge government contracts going through enterprise Linux vendors as we speak. And, you know, so you have the Linux kernel being used in all sorts of places. You have companies, massive enterprise Linux companies supporting those efforts. And yet, NixOS, it's a huge problem. It doesn't compute for me quite.
5: Yeah, we do kind of celebrate these days. I mean, Microsoft maybe isn't directly a defense contractor, but they certainly are a large vendor to the military. And we sort of are like, wow, look at these contributions from Microsoft in the kernel.
6: Right. And AWS public cloud is a thing, and they have an entirely separate government cloud division that's held to an entirely separate standard. Like, in America, at least, I think... You guys said it in Lupper a few months ago that it's just not a reality to ignore that that complex exists financially.
1: Yeah, and this company in particular is one of the more technologically innovative companies in this space, and they have a very forward-thinking technological R&D policy, and this goes up all the way to the CEO level. Palmer Luckey is aware of this drama, and he paints it as, you know, political reasons. But either way, it's what we were trying to watch and trying to figure out is, how is this actually impacting Nix, the technology, and the people that deploy and use it? And this community stuff that's going on, is it a sideshow? Is it directly at the foundation of, you know, I'm saying the metaphorical foundation of how Nix is built? Like, what impact does this have?
7: It's especially hard because there's, I mean, what is the Nix community, right? Like, you've got at least three different logical projects in, like, Nix the language itself, which is kind of where, like, the Flake stuff was, but then to also Nix packages, the giant community-managed package repository, to Nix OS, the Linux distribution. Plus, you have people that, you know, are you involved with project governance and leadership? Are you involved with just making, you know, maintaining packages and Nix packages? Are you a promoter or someone who talks about Nix like we are? Like, who are the people in these roles? How do they interact? And that's just hard to judge, especially when you're relatively new.
6: Does that, what you just articulated there, Wes, indicate wider issues with the vacuum of leadership that Elko has had to date? Like, the phrase benevolent dictator for life would imply that he has been incredibly forceful in a Linus Torvalds kind of way over the project and been aggressive towards people. And maybe that's the case behind closed doors. I don't know on the details of that. But the very fact that we have Nix packages and Nix language and Nix OS all called Nix speaks to, like, just something isn't quite right in the leadership space, along with the whole Flakes thing. I don't know. But to me, it just highlights maybe that's been an issue for a lot longer than maybe we realized.
1: You know, we had an opportunity to meet Elko at NixCon, and he seemed like a gentle person who just wants to focus on the tech.
6: Agree.
1: And I don't think he wants to be a dictator, and that's why he was probably either convinced or agreed or decided to step down.
7: Yeah, part of the complaint seemed to be both as much like maybe sporadic versions of action and decisions made, and then a lot of times maybe people felt action should have been taken and wasn't.
1: And then you also have that Nix is, like you mentioned earlier, Wes, it's at this part of its life cycle where commercialization is beginning to become possible. So we have determinant systems and kind of a community around them, and Phlox and a community around them. And they also employ Elko and Graham, and they also, you know, Phlox employs Ron, who works on the foundation. Like, there are these kind of cross ties, and some people would argue they are conflicts of interest, but to me they look more like a nascent ecosystem that is being built by companies and by people that are passionate about it. And you have these two different views. You have this kind of this commercial view, this sort of practical view where it's okay to work with companies like Adderall or whatever it is, and it's okay to, you know, do those types of engagements. And then you have the kind of freedom community side that very much wants to go by moral ideals and very outwardly say this project will only engage with these types of people, with these political biases, with, you know, these types of stances. We consider military work, you know, anti-moral. And we're going to outwardly state all that, and that's what we want the project to be. And it feels like there's sort of like this collision of two forces, even if the commercial interests aren't inherently the opposite of some of these morals. In fact, I think they share some of them. In fact, I think that's why the moderation team is able to have the breadth and operation they do, is because I believe a lot of these people share some of the same moral understanding. But there are just still kind of like two sides of a magnet here, where there's the commercial side and the community side that seems that wants to be very ideal and very pure.
6: And let's not ignore the issue of who decides what's okay and what's not. Like, okay, Anduril's very clearly a military contractor. That's one of their core businesses. But what about companies that are in a more gray area, are just a supplier to, you know, say a military contractor, but they themselves are not a military company? Like, where does that line get drawn and who draws it? And it's just a whole can of worms.
1: I don't understand why the sponsorship was up for debate, because it seems like when we articulate the things that the foundation is responsible for, which is not a great number of things, sponsorships and events are particularly one of the things that are articulated in their purview. So it seems like it's a settled issue if the foundation wants to engage with the sponsor.
7: Yeah, I think that's the legal interpretation, but I think this is the community saying we don't feel represented by the foundation making these choices.
1: Okay, yeah.
7: I do wonder if this is like a, you know, the larger sign of, you know, something we've seen with the Linux kernel is the era where it's dominated by folks who are, you know, primarily either like just passionate about it or hobbyists or, right, you know, folks doing it. I believe this is the future and I'm going to work on it in extra time. To, you know, as you're talking about,
1: that was the transition I was attempting to articulate.
7: The commercial era where you're, I mean, yeah, right now a lot of the people employed are obviously also passionate about Nix, but, you know, you start to have a little more of that, like, well, we are advancing both a business interest and also this is something I'm doing professionally and in my like daytime working mode. And those are different goals sometimes and different mindsets that now have to interact.
6: Yeah. This splintering that we've seen recently really, to me, feels like just the tip of the iceberg. You know, these fissures must run pretty deep for some folks. I will say that my experience contributing to the Nix project, okay, I've done one package to Nix packages, so I'm hardly up there in the top echelons of contributions, but was very welcoming. I felt very welcome. The initial process of opening a PR and people guiding me through it was great. The support I got in the Nix OS and Nix Nerds JB channels on Matrix was top tier, you know? So
1: yeah,
6: for me personally, the entry point to being a contributor to Nix was fine. I felt perfectly safe and welcomed.
1: What concerns me a little bit is your qualifications now match some of the people that are moderating other folks that have been much more significant contributors out of the project. There are people that have literally one or two contributions in total. Some of them are within the last 30 days, so that way they can participate in the Zulip instance and participate in this new governance structure. And I kind of am a little sus of their intentions, and it looks like some of them are going to be involved in the next steps moving forward. And some people that have, like the release manager. NixOS has no release manager right now. Why? Well, because the current release manager right before a release was moderated out for a pattern of behavior. That kind of behavior is concerning to me, and I don't necessarily think that's been resolved. But, you know, I mean, what do I know? I'm out here on the outside of it. I'm as somebody who's consuming and producing like the end product, not the actual product. So I don't know if I can properly make the judgment.
6: I do share your fear that the project is going to be overrun by these folks that lack, as you put it, you know, the general experience and maybe some emotional maturity. If we were to quote some things from the open letter, perhaps, just in general, the objectivity required to be at the wheel. I think all of these things we've talked about so far really stem just from a lack of clear authoritative leadership.
1: Yeah, I'm still struggling to understand how much it really matters, right? Like, we can continue to update our Nix systems.
7: Yeah, I mean, there can be a question around what the impact is. We've certainly seen, you know, many prominent Nix folks leave or change their involvement or question, yeah, what their involvement will be. But
1: right,
7: I think it's hard to appreciate the other ones that have, you know, either quietly or not quietly voiced continued support and have stayed and continue to work.
6: Or even just pump the brakes at Nix's. We felt it. We said it after scale. This is Nix's moment in the sun. And here we are pumping the brakes a little bit, you know, collectively saying, well, let's just see how this shakes out. And it's entirely the wrong moment, I would imagine, for such fissures to become public.
1: It might be part of what's been bothering me. You might be onto it a little bit. Is this seems a little self-destructive,
6: yeah,
1: just at the wrong moment. But again, I don't think like it really doesn't change the thesis. It doesn't really change the thesis of this is the right way to build a system. And it doesn't really change the thesis that this has a vast package repository that you can then install the Nix package manager on just about every OS and have access to all of this community's work and then start building your own stuff immediately. Like none of that changes because of any of this.
7: And, you know, the Nix project at this point, because of some of that success, you know, I think it has hit a certain level where there's enough involvement, enough shared interest that it isn't necessarily strictly defined by sets of some of these prominent people. They obviously have been huge contributors, some of them, and big influences, but it also, there's enough energy now, I think, to Nix can continue to evolve, whether that is with some compatible forks or not. But, you know, there could be a lot of directions that this stuff continues to get developed in a successful way. And of course, there are open questions. We'll see about maybe the next couple NixOS releases. What does, you know, life look like after this new assembly is established? I know with the moderation in particular, there's been a lot of upset on many areas, and there's been apologies from the moderation team, and it seems like there's some recognition at least that this has all been handled kind of sloppily and not in the way that a lot of the good intention folks really wanted it to go down. but they're kind of sticking with the plan. There are definitely, I think there's some folks on the assembly that people have questions about. There's other folks that are sort of beyond the pale that everyone seems to agree are, you know, good intentioned and with the best intentions of Nick's at heart. So I think that's a lot of reason to think that things might continue just fine.
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7: To try to get some more perspective on the recent developments, we reached out to Graham Christensen, co-founder at Determinant Systems, and you and he had a bit of an email exchange, Chris.
8: Yeah, I wanted to ask Graham a couple of just high-level points because he's been involved for a very long time. You know, he's been sitting next to Elko as they've made some of these decisions, no doubt. And I asked Graham on the community self-governing, what is his point of view on how that's functioning right now? Because so far, it's been mostly hands-off from their experience.
7: Maybe worth mentioning real quick, we also reached out to a number of other folks on many, you know, been involved in many different capacities, and
8: yes,
7: many of them declined not to comment.
8: Yes. In fact, Determinant Systems is really the only group that was willing to go on the record. I had multiple conversations with people that then refused to go on the record. So we do really appreciate Graham actually responding. Graham's first answer when I asked what he, you know, what his point of view on how the community is currently self-governing, he said, quote, "The Nix community is and has long been a collaborative group, and the people in it have done a great job self-regulating. The results and the growth of and health of the project are the best evidence of this. Like every successful organization, it has reached a point where a new level of structure and guidance is needed to scale and to meet the needs of an increasingly diverse set of participants. This is why we are seeing and facilitating the changes that are now underway." And the foundation has been facilitating those. So I had a follow-up question. It says, does Determinant System success depend on the Nix community? And if it does that mean that many months of dysfunction has been bad for Determinant Systems? Graham responded that Determinant Systems and the Nix community are inextricably intertwined and healthily symbiotic and always will be. We now see a period of growth in which necessary changes are being made on both sides. These changes will benefit both the Nix community and Determinant Systems together and independently.
7: Yeah, I do wonder, you know, I could see either version. You know, do things kind of stay at a boil throughout, let's say, the summer and into the fall? That's one version of like, oh, this, you know, this continues to be very serious. Or, you know, do things kind of, maybe there's little boil-ups here and there, but it, you know, things enter another period of growth and relative stability.
8: You know, I think it depends on the intentions of those involved. What do you think, Alex?
6: I think it's interesting that Elko, by the way, is a co-founder, or kind of. Well, that's a whole controversy in and of itself, isn't it? Is that Elko's involved with Determinant Systems, and was his involvement with the company disclosed at the perfect opportunity, perfect time for him or for Nix? Or that was one of the things pointed out in the open letter. And Elko is still involved with Determinant Systems as of today. But I do think that it, as a project, Nix needs something like Determinant Systems to push it forward in the same way that Linux did with Canonical and Red Hat back in the day. Like it just, and of course, SUSE, of course. It needs those, just needs that leadership. I keep coming back to it as we're talking. I think it just needs that pair of hands to grab it by the scruff of the neck and say, yes, for example, we are going to do flakes, and that's just how it's going to be. And then that means everybody can focus their efforts around a certain thing, a certain set of tooling, and build the documentation that everybody says is lacking in certain areas around that tool, and increase adoption and ultimately meet the end goals of the project.
8: You know, another way to maybe frame it would be curation. Because what I came to understand having conversations with the folks at Determinant Systems is there is a lot of areas where Nix doesn't work great in a large enterprise development model. And there is a lot of value that a company like Determinant Systems can add to make Nix work better in your work environment and to make Nix work with your existing DevOps workflow and not some sort of brand new technology that the Nix person has to convince everyone at work to go adopt. Because if you go with their system, you can just, if you use GitHub, you can use the Determinant Systems Flake Hub workflow model. And so they're trying to, and there's all these things they do, like with their magic cache and the way that they address Nix store permissions and all of this. They're trying to solve problems for people that are developing with Nix at scale. And there's nobody that really does that. And it's not necessarily, I don't know if that's leadership, but it's definitely curation. And if Elko, you know, he wrote the white paper, and then, you know, if they create this and then he later on works at a company that can curate and provision a system like this that is useful in the enterprise, more power to him. That should be the go-to success story all over open source. I think it's a damn shame we don't see more of it in free software. We really should, because it's all out there. It's free. And you can see they're not grabbing this as an opportunity to seize control. This, if there was another scenario, Determinant Systems could have used this as an opportunity to seize control of Nix and the Nix community. But instead, we actually saw them step back more and defer to the community and defer to the foundation, to which they have some involvement, but I think it's still the appropriate process.
6: Which to me perhaps showed the original accusation of being a benevolent dictator was entirely not anything that Elko was interested in whatsoever, because his stepping down happened pretty quickly after that letter. It was almost like he read it, internalized it, ingested it, spent a week or two with it, and then was like, yeah, no, I don't really want to do that.
8: Graham had a lot to say. I thought he spoke really eloquently about how the community works together. He wrote, "It's funny about Nix, how the boundaries of the project can be unclear to users. When I was new, I had a hard time knowing if I needed to read the Nix manual or Nix packages or the Nix OS manual to answer a question. This is still true, but it's grown. Now we have the Nix Darwin and Home Manager and the whole suite of excellent software from the Nix community organization on GitHub. People on the internet occasionally talk about inscrutable errors or broken behavior in Nix when the Nix, the project, has nothing to do with it, actually, and the issue tends to lie solely on one of these projects. Similarly, folks will say the same thing when they run Nix when they actually mean Nix OS. Collectively, whether we like it or not, these things are Nix, and the community is essential and irreplaceable. The collective burden carried by the volunteers who contribute to the project is astronomical, and watching Nix packages continue to be the best package repository on the planet is truly a marvel." Completely agree. I'll link to his entire email in the show notes if you're curious. I thought it was well written and a good response to my questions. There's a few more questions I'd asked him in there. And I get the sense that they're going to just trust the process and the work continues from their perspective. And that's sort of how I feel about it, too, is we'll just let the process work out and just continue to get the work done.
7: Seems like there's enough hands. There's enough interested folks. There are people with financial backing. There's people with, you know, who've now deployed Nix in a lot of scenarios and have committed some of their business or their project to it, that there's just a lot of people, I think, that are willing to help out and maybe take the reins where needed, even if there's some growing pains to do so.
8: Yeah. And boost in if you think we've missed something in our analysis. If you think there's a bit that we left out that is important for people to understand, also include that as well.
6: I will say that Wes mentioned briefly about forking the project. One of the I want to say demands in that original open letter was, if you don't comply with our demands, this was the general sentiment anyway, if you don't comply with our demands, we're going to fork the project and yada, yada, yada. Since that's written, there have been a couple of forks popped up. One is called Lix, L-I-X, and another one is called Aux, A-U-X, .computer. So there are a couple of forks have happened already, and we know from Linux history that this bifurcation of effort will eventually sort itself out one way or another, whether it's one of these new projects becomes the new de facto standard or just fizzles out. I mean, look at Debian and Dev1, for example.
8: All right, please adjust your seats into the upright position as we go a little bit further up into actually using Nix. And I want to share a setup that I have been extremely satisfied with and not going to blow anybody away, but it is a combination of Nginx, Acme, and NixOS that just sing sweet, sweet music to me. And on my little home system, I've played with various ways of doing port forwarding. I started with Traffic on my Odroid, and then I actually switched over to Nginx on NixOS because it was so, so simple.
7: Yeah, the module is pretty darn nice.
8: I will link my config, and I think the for each host that I'm doing a reverse proxy for, it's like 5 lines of Nix code. And what it does is it goes out and it gets an SSL cert, it sets up port forwarding, and it does it all for me when I just build the config all on the back end. There's nothing particularly groundbreaking and new about this, but the repeatability of it is ridiculous. You just, when you want to add a new host, you just highlight those 5 lines in your NixOS config, tweak the name, tweak the port, and then rebuild. And you now have Nginx reset up again, all fully configured. It does all of the cert stuff with Lego, right?
7: Yep, Lego under the hood.
8: Lego,
7: and of course, a whole
8: end.
7: Bunch of system D setup, as we've said. NixOS ends up being the super duper system D distro in some ways.
8: Do you think you could give like a real just brief high-level overview of what it's doing on the back end when I'm actually building? Because like, you tore into it a little bit, the scripts that it's actually executing.
7: Yeah, well, it's got Lego to do Acme and talk, you know, upstream to wherever Cloudflare, whatever your DNS provider is, or do stuff, I guess, with the HTTP challenge if you want to go that way. So I think it mostly just sets up a systemd timer and service that can go have Lego run on a schedule to, you know, check when your cert expires, go get a new one when it needs to. And then, of course, you can wire it together with systemd so that when that happens, it can, you know, tell Nginx to reload the certs. It's where like the systemd and the NixOS stuff compare so nicely because you've got stuff happening at build time in the NixOS, and then systemd keeps adding all of these handy runtime options that you can configure from your config during build. And then it sort of just ships them off, and systemd actually does the, like, you know, handles executing the cron-like functionality, yeah, of like, oh yeah, hey Lego, you're going to need to run again.
8: Yeah, by the time systemd gets the information, it's got all your stuff filled out because you put it in your Nix config and the Nix config generated that output. And it's so solid and so slick, and you solve it once and it's done.
6: These modules are really, they are just so slick when they work. And I'm reminded of, in the Ansible world at least, yeah, here I go with Ansible, is Ansible Galaxy. This was supposed to be what Ansible Galaxy was doing for people. It was supposed to be a bunch of predetermined building blocks that you include into your playbook that spits out a fully configured system at the end. But the difference with Nix is the fact that you can switch out the entire symlink tree that forms your NixOS system as easily as if you could switch out a kernel in grub. And it's just amazing, really, technically.
8: And filling out a 5-line NixOS config to me just seems so much simpler than actually configuring Nginx. It's funny. You know, I no longer configure Nginx directly. I configure it through Nix config, and Nix config is simple to read and repeat, and you do it with 5 lines. And then it does everything else for you.
6: You know, what's funny is initially that put me off the project, you know, the air quotes, the Nix way. I think,
8: yeah,
6: this was when you were first talking about it, and I was sort of sat over here like a bit of a Luddite going, yeah, nah, not for me, bro. And then you wouldn't stop talking about it for years. And I was like, you know, okay, is this time I need to try it again. I think it was while Brent was with me for that spring a couple of years ago. He forced me to pull out a Raspberry Pi and put Nix on it. And we tried it that evening. And I was like, you know what? This single configuration file is so elegant and so straightforward. You know, I could give this to my wife, who's not a Linux nerd, and say, right, just put this one file, type this one command, and your entire system is done. You know, it's just beautiful.
8: Oh, yeah, right. This is Slackware week.
1: Brent!
8: Well, since Brent's not here, I'll mention, if you haven't tried a new podcast app recently, go to newpodcastapps.com Try out the new Fountain or Podverse. 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It'll all just be right there. 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
7: Hey, weren't you telling me that Fountain recently got back the ability to, you can use it just to send boosts with a QR code, and you don't have to log in or have a Fountain account?
8: You can do it from the Fountain website. 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You name it. 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We love those messages. And I think we're going to try something new on the boost today.
9: And now it is time for Le Boost.
8: No sound effects.
7: Wow.
8: Except for the baller booster. But no other... And let us know what you think. We want to hear your feedback. Because, you know, often people will kvetch about the sound effects. And I'm fine without doing them. But I think it adds to the fun sometimes, so we want to get your feedback. So we're going to try it this week, with the exception of our baller, because Pre-Soaker comes in with 75,000 sats. Hey, Rich Lobster! Boosting to say no other Linux podcast has covered all the recent events like yours. As a new Linux user, it gave me a better picture of the wider community. So thank you. But if you could only do one next year, which would you choose? You're asking me to pick a favorite?
6: False name.
7: Well, I think if... there we go.
8: I love all my children.
7: I'm going to selfishly say that if there's another NixCon co-located with Scale, that might tip.
8: How do you say no to that?
7: Right.
8: And we love Linux Fest Northwest.
7: We do.
6: Yeah, the commute for you boys is tough, but yeah, Linux Fest Northwest is pretty good.
8: Yeah, dang it. I'd have to go wherever NixCon is, though, probably. At least for the next year or so.
7: It's going to be something to watch.
8: Maybe.
6: There is another one I want to try, KCDC in Kansas, which is supposed to be a pretty good open source conference. Ah,
7: Kansas meetup, all right.
8: Yeah, let's do it.
7: Hybrid Sarcasm comes in with 42,000 sats. Oh, with a Tailscale question, perfect. I want to hear about your user authentication for Tailscale. It's really easy to get up and running with GitHub, Google, etc., but you end up tying yourself to one of these third parties, and there's no way to change later on. This leaves a custom OIDC solution, but that seems a little daunting. Thoughts?
8: A custom OIDC solution being like a custom identity provider?
7: Yeah.
8: Yeah, I've thought about rolling my own.
6: So this is the point where I'm going to put a link in the show notes and tell you to read the F manual, RTFM. There is a link on the Tailscale documentation talking about signing up with an email address, and specifically it calls out why Tailscale doesn't do that. By design, Tailscale is not an identity provider. There are no Tailscale passwords. By using external providers, we think it's not only more secure than an email and password that we would be in charge of, but it also allows us to automatically rotate connection keys, encryption keys, and follow security policies set by your team for multi-factor and so much more. I will say also, it is possible to change identity providers for almost all of the major ones that are supported, with the exception of GitHub and or Apple.
8: I didn't realize Apple was one. Interesting. See, for me, it always made sense to just use our Google Apps stuff because we use that for the backend email. So that always just kind of made sense for me. But that's a good question.
7: Yeah, and you know, it does kind of make sense too that for, I think, a lot of folks, and some of the value from Tailscale is that convenience. So having those super convenient options is there. And of course, there's a whole bunch of crazy WireGuard mesh solutions out there, or things like Nebula if you want to go totally roll on your own, you don't want to be tied to any third party.
6: I would agree rolling your own OIDC solution might be a little daunting because we were talking about this in self-hosted just this week with a self-hosted Bitwarden versus a Vault Warden, for example. Like, there are just certain pieces of infrastructure that just need to always be up. And with the best will in the world, we all know that self-hosting, sometimes the number of nines is less than we would like in terms of availability. So yeah, just be careful with that one.
8: Yeah, it's a tough one. I think it's easy. It's easy if you're a business or an enterprise. It's a little bit harder. Like, you just have to ask yourself, okay, which one do I want to go with, or do I want to stand on my own if you're a home labber? Sam Bauer comes in with 31,000 sats. First time boost. Hey, Sam, right on. Good job. Well done, sir. Thank you for introducing me to NixOS. P. FPS, I listen at 1.5x.
7: I am loving these speed reports.
8: Me too.
7: Thank you, everyone boosting it.
8: Yeah, I want more speed reports. 1.5 is, that's about at the max of my willingness to listen.
7: Yeah.
8: I'll do like 1.5 for a lecture or like if we're going to cover a talk or something and we're looking for clips.
7: Yeah, it's 2 hours long. You're like, yeah. Okay, I got it.
8: Yeah.

0: ducks. I'm sorry. I know I said no sound effects. Love those ducks.
1: And then Gene's just reporting in with stuff. One ex listener always.
0: Okay.
1: Right. Fast Fetch fan, which is sort of in response to talking about Neo Fetch going away.
0: Fast plus one to Fast Fetch.
1: Orientation lock is off 99.9% of the time for me.
0: Whoa, off.
1: Yeah.
0: Oh, he's on iOS, I bet. Yeah, that's more common on iOS. I think I'm willing to bet that I don't mean to be controversial here, but I think Android users need to lean on orientation lock a lot more than iOS users. Because first of all, there's no sideways mode for the home screen.
1: Right.
0: So there's just less scenarios where your screen's flipping.
1: Where it's actually going to, yeah.
0: Mm-hmm.
1: And then last boost from Gene, just to say I really enjoyed the coverage of Red Hat Summit.
0: Oh.
1: Now to go read up about image mode.
0: Thank you. You know, I always expect the event coverage to get the least amount of boosts because there's not a lot to comment on. But yet on the backside, it takes so much damn work that it's like from a value point, like we really hustle hard. So I appreciate the value there, Gene. Curacia comes in with Spaceballs boost, 1, 2, 3, 4, 5 sats, which is the combination on my luggage. And they write, I listen at 1.5 times speed when you guys really just sound like you look like a bunch. You guys sound like you took a bunch of Adderall and then started a podcast. But it makes it so that I can consume more podcasts in a short period of time.
2: That's definitely true if you do the remove silence option as well.
1: Yeah, right. Just smash it together.
2: Oh.
0: As an artiste, I feel like the answer here is just listen to less podcasts and just listen to ours. That's
1: You're
0: the obvious
1: spitting
0: answer.
1: In the face of Drew.
0: No, I definitely get it. Thank you.
1: Hey, listener, Jeff Boosin with 12,345 sets. Extra bummed I missed joining Mumble with a live Drew. That was our episode last week. One of these days, I will say hello in real time. As for the listening speed, all JB shows are 1x.
0: Attaboy.
1: The conversation and speaking cadence is just right. But there are some other podcasts I enjoy that I listen to at 1.75x.
0: 1.75!
1: Those other hosts just tend to speak too slowly or the shows are just too long. JB has set the standard for me probably because Last was the first live-action web show I watched regularly as a young Linux newbie. We got a story out of this, too.
0: You know what? I feel like...
3: We're going to have to go right to ludicrous speed.
0: I know I'm breaking my own rule, but come on. Come on.
1: So when you say no sound effects, it actually means like 5 or so.
0: Yeah.
1: We're just setting up the translation. There's no judgment.
0: You can't go cold turkey is what I'm discovering. You can't go cold turkey.
2: You got the cold sweats over there, have you?
0: I got the itch and everything. Appreciate that, Jeff. 1.75 though. Whew, that's really something. Bcook 254 comes in with 10,508 sats, and this is a reverse zip code boost.
1: Reverse?
0: So, yep. And the map is real, so that's not a sound effect. Yeah, so 80501.
1: That's a postal code in Boulder County, Colorado. With the city of Longmont.
0: Longmont. Hello. First Linux box was a little server with an Intel Celeron G1820 and 4 gigs.
1: That just,
0: RAM.
1: I don't know it personally, but it sounds slow.
0: Yeah, you don't start a fast CPU with a G.
2: Or Celeron.
0: He says, it's still running today. My first daily driver is my Surface Pro 7. Starting on Fedora 37 workstation and using the Linux-Surface kernel.
1: Oh, wow.
2: Oh, this CPU is a beast, boys.
0: Yeah?
2: 2 cores, 2 threads, in 2014 at 2.7 gigahertz. Ooh.
0: Oh, no.
1: Oh, wow.
2: Oh, yeah. I bet that's real fun.
0: Mm-hmm. Yeah, 2 cores. Well, you'll definitely be using all of your cores. You never have to worry about cores
2: right.
0: Just sitting there doing nothing.
2: From a utilization standpoint, it's a very efficient CPU.
0: I recently moved to uBlue and build my own bootable image based on their Surface image.
1: Oh, cool.
0: Handy, yeah. I build a second image based on their NVIDIA image from a desktop.
1: Oh, yeah, that's kind of what I was talking about.
0: Mm-hmm. I even switched my Steam Deck to Bazite. Seeing Red Hat embrace this new tech is exciting. I agree. It's nice to see them come along with this. Some good fundamentals in there.
1: Distro Stu comes in with 12,345.
3: So the combination is... 1, 2, 3, 4, 5. That's the stupidest combination I ever heard in my life!
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0: I just run Tailscale serve and then the path to the media. 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Perfect for sharing that 1 gigabyte video of the kids to mom without needing to upload anything anywhere. Once she sends the heart emoji, control C, and that server is gone.
1: This is really neat. I got to play around with this. I think this is a relatively new like public feature. And, you know, I do this a lot where I'm at home. I've got a movie here at the studio. I have my Blu-ray copy of War Games. We watched it last night.
0: Oh, fun.
1: And I realized around 2 o'clock, I'm going to want to get War Games because it's like a, you know, it's a full Blu-ray MKV. I'm going to want to get War Games on my local media server. Yeah. And I can pull down about 3 megabytes, 2.8 megabytes a second on the Starlink. So it's going to take a bit to pull down, you know, a 16 gig or 18 gig MKV file. So I thought this crossed my mind, this method, but I wasn't sure how it works. So I logged in, you know, started a Zelgy session or whatever it's called and just used Magic Wormhole like I always do between the two.
0: Yeah.
1: And I think the Zelgy session is still running on both of them with the completed Magic Wormhole session.
0: It'll be there for the next 5 years.
1: Yeah. This might be a little slicker. Brandon L. comes in with 2,001 sats. I usually listen at 1.25, sometimes 1.33.
0: Whoa.
1: If a player supports a more granular playback speed. By 1.5, comprehension and retention start to suffer for me. Listen to the fine grainedness here. 1.25 or 1.33. Wow, Brandon, you're dialing that in. I will say, when I listen at 1.5 for something that I'm trying to remember, because it goes faster, I actually think my retention is better. Like, it forces me to pay attention a little bit more.
0: You do have to do very active listening.
1: Yeah, it's active right? listening. I couldn't do the pod that way. Just don't think I could.
0: Urza CC comes in with 3,459 sats, listening on 1.1x. I mostly listen in the car, and I'm not in a hurry.
1: Huh. I like that because, like, if we were a little drunk, we'd sound sober at 1.1.
0: That's true. Yeah, 10% hurry. That's what that is.
2: What do you mean, if we're a little drunk? Isn't that standard?
1: Okay. Network Rob comes in with 1,2,3,4,5 sats. Just got back from a work trip and listened to you guys along the way. I normally sat stream, but when I got back, I realized the wallet was empty. So, here's to make up for it with the great value y'all provide. To answer your question on playback speed, I stick with 1x. I like listening to the conversation as if I'm with you all. Keep up the great work. Thank you, Rob. Appreciate that.
0: Moonanite comes in with 12,345 sats. This has been driving me crazy, and I'm done staying silent about it.
1: All right.
0: You're pronouncing NixOS wrong. It's pronounced Nixos, like the cereal.
1: Oh.
2: If anyone knows about pronunciation, it's our boy Chris.
1: Yeah, yeah. Nixos. Get your daily dose with fortified Nixos.
0: On a similar note, Tomato, I'm going to say. Tomato comes in with
1: Tohamato?
0: With a row of ducks. Yeah, Tohamato. I appreciate the inconsistency in pronouncing my handle.
1: We try.
2: Well, I think might be Thomato then.
0: Oh. There we go.
1: All right. Also, another vote there for covering what's going on with Nix. Thank you, sir. Forward Humor came in with also another row of ducks. Oh, come on, Wes. That was Wes.
2: That one snuck in.
1: That was Wes. Forward Humor writes, I don't normally listen at anything above 1x unless there's a bug that starts playing the podcast at 1.2x, which happened. Life moves too fast. My favorite moments in the week are slowing down and enjoying some Jupiter shows. Here's to more moments to pause and take a breath and admire the good things in life. Forward Humor, that's really nice. And you know, one of the good things in life has been we're actually getting some sunshine again. Things are growing. This is like the time of year when the Pacific Northwest really starts to get purdy. Just got to appreciate that. Just go for a little drive if you're in the area. Listen to the pod. Wes. Oh, it's Morse code. It's more Oppie, yeah, 1984.
0: Okay, I got a translator working. Right. This translates to boost.
1: All right, so Oppie 1984 comes in with 4,000 sats and just simply says,
0: boost!
1: Thank you, Oppie. Appreciate that. Morse code. That's our first Morse code boost.
0: VT52 comes in with a row of ducks. Already those whips. Winamp is going open source in September.
3: Winamp. It really whips the llama's ass.
2: I'm so glad you had that sound effect ready. Good boy.
1: I think this is like one of the top stories sent into the show this week.
0: They know we care.
1: It's awesome. How long until Flatpak, do you suppose?
0: Great question. I'm going to say 2 days.
1: 2 days? Okay.
2: Winamp's the original AI app, by the way, you know, powered by llamas. Is.
1: Alex, that's a solid dad joke right there.
2: Thank you.
1: I'm very impressed. Monkey Rotter comes in with a row of ducks, boosting him from Phoenix to say how much I appreciate you guys. I just subbed to the Jupiter.party. Awesome. And realized I've also saved enough sats on Fountain to send some ducks. Well, here you go. I've only been listening since October, but I've learned so much from the shows, and I finally got the courage to ditch Windows for Ubuntu back in January, and I haven't looked back. Yeah!
0: Congrats.
1: Yeah! That's great. Maybe a few more months and I'll be dabbling with Nix. You could always throw Nix on Ubuntu.
0: That's right. Just get, you know, just dabble. And let us know how it goes.
2: It's just a K exec away, eh, Wes?
0: That's
1: it's
0: right.
1: Not, it's not Rotter, by the way, Wes.
0: Okay, Monkey Otter.
1: Jeez. Where did you even get an R in there? It's so embarrassing for
0: today.
1: You.
0: Yeah. Okay, and our last regular boost here from Torped. 5,150 sats via Podverse. This past tax season in the U.S., I learned you can donate stocks to charities, and they can receive the full value of that stock without the capital gains tax that would incur if you sold the stock and then gave the proceeds to charity. So I'd like to buy stocks in listed open source companies and donate them to nonprofit open source organizations. Do y'all have any suggestions for good picks for the former or the latter?
2: GameStop. No, just kidding.
1: GameStop.
0: All open, baby.
1: I mean, I can't think of a lot of public open source companies. I can obviously think of a few examples, but I can't think of a lot.
2: There's IBM, isn't there?
0: I'm going to use my phone a friend and you phone the boosters. Maybe people can boost it if they've got ideas.
1: Yeah. What we need is some good meme tokens. No, I'm totally kidding. I know, obviously, there's going to be IBM and, you know, there's companies that are definitely open source adjacent. But it kind of makes me really wonder if we could ever see a Canonical IPO here in the States and see Canonical listed on the U.S. stock market. That'd be really cool.
2: Raspberry Pi is making moves.
1: Yes, that's true.
0: Yeah.
1: Yep. Mm-hmm.
2: Although, are they open source now? Yeah, pretty much.
1: Would you buy stock in them, though?
2: No.
0: If you listen to the old Chris, yeah.
1: The old Chris, yeah. he was stacking those Raspberry Pis.
0: We're past the boost limit, but we did get a few more reports of various listening speeds in here.
1: You're right, we did, didn't we? 1.4.
0: 1.5/mostly 2x.
1: Jeff of the Jungle listening at 2x. Wow. You don't sound stressed, he says. You sound excited. Oh my goodness. Sometimes 2x from Nacho Linux.
0: I'm a little surprised by how high these, like, I expected them to be over 1, obviously. But I was thinking, like, yeah, somewhere between, like, up to maybe 1.3, maybe the 1.5. But between 1.5 and 2 is well represented.
1: Yeah, 1.5 to 2 is way more represented. I see a 1.7 in here again. Are you all 20? Is anybody, like, 40 listening at 1.7? And the only way I can get up to, like, 1.7, 2x is I got to, like, turn it up slowly. You know, I can start at, like, 1, 2, and then 1.5, and I got to chill it there for a bit, and I can crank it up. But it takes me. And I imagine some of these psychopaths are just jumping in the car and hitting play at a full 2x.
0: Yeah, Nacho Linux justifies it. Once you subscribe to 30-plus podcasts, you don't really have a choice.
1: Yeah, well, I mean, I admire your endurance. That's impressive. You should, just to really, to make it extra challenging, get the members version, so it's a super long show. Thank you, everybody who boosts in. We really appreciate it. We had 28 boosters, and we stacked 260,119 sets. But we really appreciate everybody who boosts in. You know, not only are you supporting the show, but unlike any other podcast app, the boosts also help support the developer who creates the app. So they don't have to come up with these cockamamie schemes. They get a little bit of that. Also, the Podcast Index does. It's a great way to support the podcasting 2.0 community while you're also boosting this here show. We really appreciate it. Thank you, everybody who does that or also streams those sats. We really appreciate you. And a shout out to our core contributors. Thank you, members. You don't get a boost in here, but we do think of you constantly. Wes has a tattoo. It's infected, but it's definitely a pretty sweet tattoo.
0: I thought it was tasteful, but I should have paid more than $50 for it.
1: That's definitely a problem. Yeah, that's what happens when you get tats when you're drunk. All right, I have a pick for you this week that isn't going to blow your socks off, but one day you're going to thank me. You're going to thank me because it takes R-Clone and it puts it into a GTK4 GUI that just makes it nice and approachable. And you can have multiple different types of R-Clone connections. I guess I should back up. If you're not familiar with R-Clone,
0: Get familiar,
1: because it's a great tool to move data onto all different types of cloud storage, from like S3 to SFTP, WebDAV, everything, individual services as well. And then what I'm picking today is R-Clone Shuttle, which is a GUI that sits on top of that, and you can upload files to any of the supported cloud storage providers that R-Clone can talk to. And you have a column on the left side that lists each one of those cloud providers. And in the right side, you can browse that directory in a GUI, upload and download files to it. It can handle encryption. It can open up remote files locally just by double-clicking on them, pull them down, open them for you. Makes it really approachable.
0: Oh, man, it's already packaged on FlatHub. It's written in Rust. This is a great pick.
1: Yeah.
0: Darn you.
1: Thank you. You like it? Good. All right.
0: I do.
1: I got it. Yeah, I just thought... So the back end is I've been playing around with R-Clone a little bit more to move data between systems. And I just thought, you know, what if I wanted to just browse that now really simply? And then that's how I discovered that. R-Clone Shuttle. It is on FlatHub as well.
0: It's kind of a nice way to layer it too, right? You kind of get the GUI functionality for the task that makes sense for, but the core tool is still optimized around the command line and set up for automation and all kinds of different workflows.
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0: And, you know, thanks y'all for being here for Slackware Week.
1: Yeah.
0: It was a special one.
1: Yeah, I guess so, right? We enjoyed it, I think. I'm sure it'll all come out in the editing, so I'm sure they'll sort it out. Bet it was great.
2: 12-hour marathon show, of course, about Slackware, and it's going to be edited down to under an hour. I mean...
1: It's unbelievable.
2: Yeah.
1: I'd love to know what you think, which distro we should do next. Let us know. Thank you so much for joining us on this week's episode of the Unplugged program, and we'll see you right back here next Tuesday, as in Sunday.

0: Good morning. It's Texas Linux Fest Day 2 here in Austin, Texas, at the Palmer Event Center. The first keynote, or the only keynote, just wrapped up. The crowd is exiting into the hall and heading off into their talks. The expo hall will be opening up, technically in 15 minutes, but I have a suspicion people are going to walk in early. You can see all the feet outside the doors.
1: People are moving. How are you feeling today? You ready to text? You ready to mix?
0: Oh, I definitely could go for some Tex-Mex. I could definitely go for some Tex-Mex. I'm, day two of sleeping in an Airbnb fresh. So as fresh as that gets, you know, that's where I'm at right now. Feels good to be actually at the booth and have everything set up in a reasonable time, because yesterday it was quite a scramble to get the stream up and going, because we were just kind of doing it fresh and inventing solutions. But this time we kind of had an idea of what to do, so the booth scramble wasn't nearly as bad this morning. I thought, you think?
1: Yeah, oh no, definitely. I mean, These darn mic stands, they just did not perform like we thought.
0: That was one of many problems.
1: And I think we got a handle on how to make them work yesterday. So we got the power sorted. We figured out where we're going to sit and the layout of the booth. So, yeah, we got the fundamentals now.
0: I think we're pretty happy, actually, with their networking provisioning.
1: Palmer Event Center.
0: Yeah, they seem to have actually pulled it off. So
1: I think a little frustrating still for some of the organizers who wanted
0: more
1: cheaper or easier or more controllable access, right? We're nerds. We want to have... like, just give us the trunk and we can handle the network.
0: Yeah. Yeah.
1: But having properly segmented and quality of service controlled conference Wi-Fi is nice.
0: It's appreciated and it seems to be working. But that said, it could always change. You can hear the AC is really pumping this morning. You can hear that in the background.
1: Which is nice because it's humid today in Texas.
0: So to paint a picture, imagine a giant expo hall that has, you know, that's sort of been partitioned off with like curtains and different dividers for different booths. And it has 1, 2, 3, 4, 5, 6 big swinging doors at the entrance. And we have a giant, like 3 or 4 table long booth at the entrance of that expo hall. So we are the very, very, very first thing people see when they come in, and they, for some reason, think we have something to tell them or information to provide, but not necessarily. We don't have any logos either, so you'll hear us explaining a lot on the live stream, who we are and what we're doing, and I recognize that voice and that kind of thing. So, hopefully, we'll get some people pulled in and all of that as it actually opens up. We also do have a mobile setup that we may deploy this week. We shall see. I am generating a little live art over here for the stream tease.
1: What? Okay.
0: You like it?
1: Yeah.
0: What do you think of my direction?
1: Oh, that is cute. Yes.
0: It's a little.
1: It needs more penguins.
0: Yeah, it does. I agree.
1: Doesn't everything.
0: So maybe before the actual event really gets rolling here in the expo hall, we'll get to confession time here because, you know, we're in Texas. And we went to Terry Black's again for lunch. So we have now had Terry Black's for two of the four meals that we've been
1: We're
0: here.
1: Mostly subsisting on Terry Black's.
0: And then what I love is we went out. So we went to Terry Black's. It was great. And then we went out and grabbed some dinner, and Wes got himself some more beefsteak. So
1: yes, I did.
0: So we're living on beef right now. We're sustained by beef and a little bit of pork rib. But I guess, you know, when in Rome.
1: I got to split a beef rib with Brent yesterday, and I think so far it's the best thing I've had on the trip.
0: Oh.
1: I'm hoping to top it, though.
0: Oh, I was surprised to hear that. I was surprised because, you know, brisket is king and all of that.
1: It makes me think we need to do a beef rib grill out at the studio this summer.
0: Oh, we're making me hungry. Gosh darn it. I agree, though. That does sound really good. So that was fun. That was fun. I'm glad we got to do that. When Brent gets back, we'll have to get his Apple Vision Pro experience on mic, because he got to put on the Apple Vision Pro and seemed to enjoy it quite a bit. And we also got to take a trip to a local supermarket and do a little supermarket sweep, because we had about a 20-minute window to get our grocery shopping done. And so we hustled. We hustled and got that grocery shopping done and enjoyed the local HEB.
1: I think we hustled enough that you got some comments about how you were a hustling kind of guy.
0: Yeah, the manager's like, I know you folks are really busy, so I just appreciate you coming in. And he hadn't said that to anybody else in line. He'd been there like the whole time while we were checking out. He hadn't said that to anybody. And he was saying goodbye to multiple lines as they were departing. And but when we left, he's like, I appreciate you. I recognize that you're busy. Thank you for taking your time. Come back soon.
1: We didn't even buy that much stuff.
0: No. No, and I didn't realize I was giving off that vibe. I mean, we were kind of in a rush. So maybe he picked up on it. But we were just trying to get to our order because we'd, you know, ordered food. So we were just trying to get trying to get to dinner.
1: If we can keep cultivating that energy, though, you know, where people are like, oh, they look busy. Let's not bother them, and let's just let them cut in the line and go ahead.
0: That could be a useful tool.
1: Yeah.
0: Yeah, I think you're onto something there, Wes Payne. I think you might be. Hello, Brentley. Welcome in. Hello, hello. Were you out chatting with people? What were you doing out there?
2: Well, I decided I needed a quick washroom break, but I got stopped a couple times to and fro.
0: I suppose that's probably,
2: that's how it goes.
0: Yeah, yeah, yeah. I imagine. I was just telling everybody about our supermarket sweep that we did. I thought we'd get a couple of day two stories out of the way before the expo hall really kicks off and it's going to be crazy in here.
1: All right, I'm showing us live on Fountain.
0: All right, cool.
2: You know, I realized I screwed up this morning because during our supermarket sweep, I got some ice cream bars.
0: Oh, yeah.
2: And my plan was to have one before we showed up today. And I completely forgot.
1: Okay.
0: You guys are breaking all the rules. I love it. I love it. Nobody can tell you you're in compliance.
2: No way.
0: No.
1: That's because he's not.
0: No, he's out of compliance.
2: That's how I go.
0: Speaking of out of compliance experiences. Oh, did it misspell Austin? Did the AI misspell Austin? Oh, my God, it did.
1: We can keep it.
2: No. It has two eyes.
1: It's kind of ideal.
0: I just recognized it as I was about to tweet it out, too. Austini. Stupid.
1: That's the AI version of Austin.
0: So, tell everybody about your Apple Vision Pro experience that you had yesterday.
2: Oh, I'm still putting it together in my own little...
0: Really? Still rolling it around?
1: He dreamed in 3D last night.
0: Normally it's 2D.
1: Yeah. For Brent.
2: 8-bit 2D is my thing. I'm like kind of wordless in a way because I have all these conflicting emotions about it. A, it's an Apple product. You know how I feel about Apple products. But at the same time, it reminded me of all these really fabulous experiences that I had had recently in Vegas. I know, right? But in Vegas, they have this thing called the Sphere, which is this massive building. And the idea is that pretty much half of it is this like... just a giant monitor. So it's kind of like an IMAX, but it wraps you. So it's this 180 degree experience, and it's a pretty cool perspective because you can look anywhere. It's the same kind of idea. You can look anywhere and see like trees way above you as there's animals walking in front of you. And that's exactly what I felt like with this on. So you didn't have to travel to Vegas. You didn't have to pay the exorbitant amount of money to get into the event itself, and it's something you can experience at home, but that's like almost identical feeling that I had with these goggles on. And you saw me like walking around the living room trying to, you know, pet the rhino or whatever. And but it made me realize that like we're not very far off from having some really cool technology for everybody in our everyday lives.
0: Did you go in with any expectations?
2: Oh yeah. How could you not?
0: Okay. And were your expectations beat? Met?
2: Well, I thought it was going to be... I thought I was going to have more, like, tech bro excitement about a new thing versus actually useful technology.
0: Okay.
2: Because that's kind of what you're seeing on YouTube and stuff. Is like a bunch of people are really excited all of a sudden about this new thing because we haven't seen it before. But, like, I don't know, not that much exploration about how it might be useful.
1: Just like the novelty, but not the like practicality.
2: Yeah, that's a good way of putting it. But that's how I felt for the first like 5 or 6 minutes as I was trying to figure out all the like interface and stuff like that. But then I found myself just getting absorbed into the experience and like forgetting about all of that. And I didn't expect that at all. I thought it was going to be a struggle to have these like goggles on your face, this heavy stuff, and need to learn a new UI and how to, you know, pinch your fingers to move stuff around. But it was surprisingly intuitive.
0: So when I used it, my first kind of like reaction was, "Oh, this is a little bit better than I expected." Which, you know, I thought I had my expectations fairly calibrated just watching reviews and reading them. But then, you know, where I go to after I've sat with it for a bit is, I don't really see how free software and open source respond to a device like this. Not that there isn't some initiatives out there, and we've covered the VR desktop projects and whatnot. But you probably noticed this too, Brent, is when you use it, you appreciate the maybe almost decade behind the scenes of daily work that a group of engineers have done to kind of refine the user experience and just get an idea of what works and how to make it work intuitively. And I just don't know how we do that in Linux and free software.
2: Yeah. You mentioned a decade of work. It's clear. Like, they've thought about all these use cases of, like, even, oh, you know, someone like Alex might buy this thing and share it at an experience like this. And so they have this guest mode, which is brilliant.
0: Yeah.
2: Of course you're going to want to share that experience, especially when it's new. So that alone is a huge marketing benefit. But it was such a smooth experience, like calibrating the thing for a new viewer every time that you put it on. And of course, there are a couple, like, hard edges that you can run into if you push it like I do. But the free software side of things, you know, it's a closed ecosystem, and that's why it works so well in the first iteration.
0: And they're probably paying very high-end engineers.
2: Well, they have to.
0: Yeah.
2: This is cutting-edge stuff, right?
0: Maybe they discover some of it, and then we can kind of reverse engineer it. I don't know, but...
2: But is it similar to, like, the iPhone coming out? You know, it maybe free software gets there, but it takes a couple years to figure it out.
1: I was just thinking, I think, right, unfortunately, because we don't... Apple has the vertical, right? And they have hardware engineers. They have hardware engineers that can work in-house with their software engineers under one roof with, you know, all the information sharing that they need. Linux doesn't have a hardware lab, right? I mean, we have to work with the hardware available. So now we have to wait for all the other vendors. I don't know. You know, it's kind of like in the phone stuff where Qualcomm or whoever else catches up to the Apple side. And then we can start building for it. So I think it's another 5 or 10 years for that, right?
0: Yeah, that's what my sensation was when I used it. Yeah.
3: Hey, good morning.
1: Hello.
3: Nice to see you.
0: Hey.
1: We're seeing our crew. There's definitely a lot of Linux nerds here. It's great. Wandering around, saying hi, getting waves.
2: This is so fun.
0: Yeah. We're right here front and center.
2: Yeah,
0: so there is. And the other thing that wasn't as much of an issue yesterday, but definitely is an issue today, is one of the main AC units for the Expo Hall is right above your microphone.
2: Is it me?
0: Well, it's all of us.
2: Okay.
0: So here's you muted. Yeah, it's and then
2: I can switch mics because I think
0: it's all of us. So here's that's you. This is Wes. And then this is me. But that's my gate seems to be mine's turned down because I talk so loud. My preamp's turned down a little bit, so my gate's a little more effective. But it's fine.
1: It hell doesn't help that I make a sound.
0: Yeah,
1: in
0: that's
1: the background
0: true.
1: Anyway.
2: That's normal. It's processing sounds, right?
0: And if we were to use this, we would just drop those tracks when we're not talking. So it's not really a big deal. But it is like not where we would have picked to sit. But I appreciate the spot, so I appreciate that we have it.
1: Pre-apologies, stream listeners. It's not up to our normal audio standards.
0: Yeah. No, I agree. It's not. But you know what? It is live. We're doing it. We're here in Austin, Texas. And it's going to be a beautiful day. A little bit warmer today. So I
2: was worried there was going to be rain. That we brought the Pacific Northwest kind of flavor down with us.
0: Also, before the things really get rolling here, just one little bit of news this morning that I thought was kind of note. There is a command injection vulnerability in the Global Protect Gateway product that's made out of Palo Alto Networks. So PanOS, which is specific to PanOS devices that only run that OS, obviously, but they're very important VPN devices, and there is a distinct issue that allows an attacker to execute arbitrary code with root privileges on the firewall.
2: Oh, goodness.
0: Yeah, isn't that great?
2: How many level 10s will we get
0: well,
2: this month?
0: Yeah, this is our second. Was the other one in April?
2: Yeah,
0: yeah it was, wasn't it?
1: Wild. And, you know, it's only used by, like, a bunch of government agencies and stuff. No big deal.
0: So Brandon's joining us. Hello.
4: Hello.
0: Hello. Hello. So, Brandon, what do you do? Where are you at? Where are you from?
4: I am from eastern New Mexico. I work for an ISP over there, serve about 4,000 customers pushing out fiber internet.
0: Oh, so, really?
4: Mm-hmm.
0: Fiber internet.
4: Yeah. Gig symmetrical.
0: Oh, you're doing the good work of the people there. Let
4: for
0: me tell
4: right
0: you.
4: Now, we're looking at going multi-gig here in the next year
1: now, how
4: or
1: do
4: so.
1: We get you to expand to Smoky Point, Washington, where our studio happens?
0: Yeah, really. So that means digging and everything?
4: We do aerial and dig, yes.
0: Oh, boy. Can you give me an understanding of what goes into deciding what an area gets fiber? Because I'm trying to figure out, like, I'm in an area that seems like I should... But no fiber for me.
4: Oh
0: so
4: wow!
0: How do you qualify for fiber? How does that work?
4: So, I'm part of a co-op, And we used to have copper spread around this entire county and this entire region.
2: A co-op of
4: It was a telephone co-op is what this was.
2: All right.
4: Been there since the 40s. Worked our way up, and we started, every time new technology comes out, we've kind of eventually migrated over this new technology. So for a while, we did DSL. For a while, we pushed out some types of wireless. Really hated that. Terrible. But we've settled on pushing out fiber to all our customers because there are certain government requirements. Because we received some government money for subsidies for some of these locations.
2: Okay.
4: So we had to be able to provide 100 by 25 is the minimal.
2: That's pretty good.
4: It's not bad.
2: Yeah.
4: But we provide
2: gig. It's about my Starlink, really.
4: Yeah, we provide gig everywhere. So we get subsidized a portion for pushing out to these unserved regions.
2: So what would a gig like usually cost somebody, like price-wise per month?
4: About $100.
2: Okay. Jeez. I think I'm paying $400 to Comcast for 300 megabits.
4: Wow.
2: Yeah. It's a business line, so they charge you a ton.
4: And we have Comcast in Portales also, where I'm from, and they don't go above about 800 meg.
2: Okay. Well, geez, I'd kill for 800 meg.
4: Yeah.
2: So it's not so much like a density issue or...
4: No, we're a very rural area. So we're spreading... That's why we get subsidized to build out these areas that are further away than most places would be.
2: Do you have to build infrastructure from the back office out to where they're at to support that fiber?
4: We do. We use what's called GPON technology, which is... So you have a single fiber that goes to a location, splits off to 32 customers, and provides... The current technology we're using is about 2.5 gig that feeds those 32 people. So you're, but when you split it out, you never see, I mean, you do a test, you're always going to get a gig just because of the way the usage is.
2: Nobody's slamming it all the time.
4: Unless you just have one of those guys, but those are very rare, or schools and stuff like that. But we try to put them kind of on their own splitters.
2: I see.
4: So, but,
2: do you have metrics to track if a guy like me is downloading a bunch of Linux ISOs or...
4: I know a guy like that, and it might be me. But yes, we can see that type of usage, but we're not. I mean,
2: but it's mostly for network management.
4: Exactly. Yeah. We have 200 gig links going to the outside world.
2: Who does that pair with? Right? Because you must have to connect to another provider.
4: Yeah, we connect with another co-op down south of us that connects to a connection over in Texas. Then I connect to another co-op to the north over in Texas that pushes off to Amarillo and then to Dallas.
2: I feel like I don't understand how this co-op works. This is not something I think we have in our area.
4: Cooperative.
2: I know like for farms. I've heard about it for grocery stores, but never
4: for an ISP.
2: Yeah.
4: Well, it's the company I work for, we're a subsidiary of this co-op. We're the part that actually makes money. The co-op itself received lots of funds to build out the infrastructure to these outer areas. And, It's been in place for 50, 60 years. Yeah.
2: So it started with just running phone lines. Was it because it's so rural and there just wasn't
4: exactly commercial? It was part of government incentive to get connectivity out to those areas. So
5: now, in my experience, because I've worked at some like food co-ops and stuff, it's typically a lot of partners coming together and investing in a thing together to share the benefits.
4: So
5: who are the different partners?
4: Exactly. After a period of time, people that have been on this service from these early days start receiving. Capital gains payments. They actually get payments back for being a member of this cooperative for a long time.
2: Right.
4: So,
2: I kind of want that. I would at least like to have that option.
4: Yeah.
5: It's actually a good idea because you can have shared investments from people who are interested, like in your neighborhood, let's say. You got a couple businesses in your neighborhood that want to share that investment, then you jump into it and make something out of it.
2: The closest I got, and it's funny you said, regrettably, you deployed wireless. for 15 minutes, I considered a little business for my community that the studio is at, because we had worse ISP options, and so I thought about setting up some sort of Wi-Fi LAN with the neighbors, so we'd have sort of like this. It would be segmented, but we'd also have some sort of like big meta network that we could pool some sort of internet connection. I don't remember exactly what I was thinking, but it really came down to just what a bear it was to deploy that much wireless, especially with all the existing wireless that was there.
4: Especially unlicensed and all that stuff and stepping all over each other. Yeah.
2: So what did you guys run into when you were trying to...
4: So we had licensed wireless, and it's just bandwidth constraints. It's just, pushing a connection. So the type of connection we use is what was called WiMAX, which is a type of cellular technology.
2: Right.
4: So you get about 6 miles, but we're talking 4x1.
2: Yeah.
4: Who's going to do anything with that?
2: Right. It was, WiMAX, I guess when they first started talking about it,
0: it felt like it had a lot of potential.
4: Yes.
0: And then by the time it really got deployed, other solutions were coming along.
4: Absolutely. Absolutely.
0: I had a phone with WiMAX built into it.
4: Oh, yes. For a while. Absolutely. Mm-hmm. No, I don't miss those days.
0: No.
4: We're actually cleaning off towers of equipment now. So.
0: Oh, really? It's still up?
4: Yeah. Oh, yeah. I just actually turned off one of the last customers about 3-4 months ago.
0: Isn't that crazy?
4: Yeah.
0: Still using WiMAX?
4: That's all I needed for email. That's all they needed.
0: Yeah, I had a doctor's office client that some fly-by-night that got bought out right away, wireless ISP that was using WiMAX running on the Sprint network. He put his whole office on it, and I was like, you really want probably something more reliable. You probably want something that's going to be around a long time. Yep. And his response is, we're only doing email. That's the only thing I want them doing is email.
4: And you're sure not going to abuse that and do something else you shouldn't be doing. So.
0: What a weird way to control employees' behavior, though.
5: No YouTube.
0: Yeah, just really bad internet.
4: Absolutely. Absolutely.
0: So, you said you're just starting to roll out fiber. Is this something you guys?
4: Oh no, we've had fiber in some locations since 2006.
0: Oh,
4: so we were one of the first businesses in New Mexico to push out 1 gig.
0: Is there
4: internet.
0: Any Linux sneaking around?
4: Oh yeah, I've got DNS servers, DHCP servers, run Linux, and
0: issuing like IPs and doing resolution for clients.
4: Mm-hmm.
0: Oh, that's great.
4: Absolutely.
0: Yeah.
4: Absolutely.
0: Are we talking like bind and?
4: Oh yeah, it's just straight bind and straight DHCPD. Yeah. Yeah.
0: That's pretty neat to hear. What distro do you?
4: It's on Ubuntu.
0: Okay.
4: Yeah.
0: That's great to hear. I love it.
1: How do you manage that? You know, is it just sort of, you got some admins who do it? Do you have automated infrastructure? That's you.
0: It's you.
4: Yeah.
0: It's me. He waves his hand.
1: Absolutely done.
4: Yep. And at the command line. So that's the way we do it.
0: Man. Yeah, really?
1: That's neat.
4: Well, I have webmen on it for some of the other guys that get in there and be able to see DNS and do some stuff with it. And it just gives them a nice web interface for it. But yeah.
1: What's the size of the co-op in terms of, people?
4: We have, you mean the business? Or 25.
1: Oh, okay.
4: Yeah. We've weeded out. We used to have about 50, but maintaining a copper network and maintaining a fiber network it's a different story. It's a lot easier to maintain a fiber network.
1: Oh, that's great.
0: Oh, it is?
4: Mm-hmm.
0: Why is that?
4: It's just better equipment.
0: You don't
4: get the breakages and stuff that you get.
0: Is that the age and the generations?
4: Absolutely.
0: Because
4: some of that copper has been in the ground since the 40s.
0: Of course.
4: Yeah.
0: Right.
4: Yeah.
0: Yeah.
4: Yeah. And we still have, and we're about to push out some areas. We have an area out west of us that some of these customers are 50 miles away and very sparse. So we're going to be doing a deployment.
0: How do you get the fiber out there?
4: We either go bury it or aerial is how we get it there.
0: Wow.
4: Yeah.
0: That is for 50 miles?
4: Yeah.
1: That's an infrastructure operation for sure. Wow.
0: Yeah.
4: And we'll go to a node of some sort and then split off to the edge of the customers. But,
5: And when you say aerial, you mean like telephone pole kind of style up in the air?
4: We have a deal with our electric co-op in the area, and we can use their poles for attachments. In places where the spans are too big, we purchase the poles that go between them to help build up their infrastructure. They love that.
0: Wow.
1: Yeah.
4: Because
1: we have working together.
4: We have bad winds there, and it will bring down those lines.
0: Mm.
4: But when we put these extra poles in, it really does build up the whole infrastructure.
0: Right, because then businesses can take advantage of that too. Exactly. Is that what's happening there?
4: Exactly. And we used to actually, back when those co-ops first started, the electric co-op and the phone co-op were together. They were one company.
0: Oh.
4: So, yeah, we had a good relationship with those guys.
0: What a wild idea. A co-op. Telco power company. Mm-hmm.
4: And I tell you, there's a lot of cooperatives even around Texas. There's a lot of phone co-ops, but mostly up in the panhandle.
5: That kind of really surprises me because my experience, at least in the food industry of co-ops, is like pretty granola. Is that the way to put it?
0: Yeah. That's what I think. Mine is like farmers and gardens that are running co-ops. And
4: that's why we made the subsidiaries, they can make money, so you can have your
0: commercial arm.
4: Exactly. Exactly. So
0: which then ends up covering the bills, it sounds like.
4: It does. Yeah. We do two-way radios, and we do internet, we do managed services for individuals, companies, and stuff like that. So
0: okay.
4: Yeah.
0: Huh. So if I were in the area, I could call you guys up and you'd help me set up my networking and all that?
4: Absolutely. Absolutely.
5: Are you moving?
0: Yeah, I mean, I'm thinking, sounds pretty good. Get some gigabit networking, get somebody to take care of my network for me. Like, man, I'm done messing with all that stuff. I'm
1: New
0: good.
1: Mexico is beautiful.
4: Parts of it. Now, where I'm at.
0: No. Oh, yeah. No, that is, I mean, that is true.
4: 2 hours from any running water or lakes or anything else. We're in the flat, dry,
0: cheap land,
4: grasslands. Yeah.
0: Well, all right.
4: Absolutely.
5: That's so crazy to me. I'm like 200 feet from any running water.
4: Yeah.
0: Is there any idiots out there trying to run a garden or anything like that?
4: Oh, hell yeah.
0: All right. See, I can. Yeah. All right.
4: Yeah, we don't get in trouble for it there.
0: Yeah, okay. Yeah, I've heard stories. How far to, like, Sedona and places like that?
4: So I'm on the eastern side of New Mexico, so Sedona would be on the west side of Arizona, so too far. Yeah.
0: So, exactly. Like, if you want to go to, like, some nice spot in Arizona, it's going to be...
4: It's a drive.
0: Yeah, okay.
4: We go to Colorado a lot.
0: Oh yeah, okay. Sure. Yeah, all right. Yeah. Yeah, that's what Texans always say, too, though. You know?
4: Well, they come to New Mexico, too.
0: Yeah. Oh, do they?
4: Yeah, oh, God, yes. We have a few mountain towns, ski towns, and it's Texas.
0: So, I guess I'm just trying to paint a picture here of, so this is like, this is pretty, so when you say rural, this is like as rural as it gets in the United States. Yeah. This is like.
4: We have, our county is about 2,500 square miles, and there's 20,000 people altogether.
0: Okay. This kind of sounds like Canada a little bit, but without the water and the hills.
4: Yeah, exactly.
0: It's kind of my style, though. I'd like to be somewhere that's low key, but not so long to travel somewhere that's fairly dense and populated.
4: So I think when you came down to Texas Lens Fix last time, you went to Lubbock. You stayed in Lubbock,
0: yeah,
4: Texas.
0: Yeah, we came through Lubbock, yeah.
4: So we're about an hour and a half from Lubbock.
0: Oh, interesting.
4: So, yeah.
0: That's wild. Picturing it now. I'm triangulating it now. I get it.
4: Hour and a half from Lubbock.
0: Yeah.
4: About 2 hours from Amarillo.
0: Yeah.
4: So.
0: Okay.
4: Yeah.
0: So Texas is not too an uncommon territory.
4: Absolutely not.
0: My brother drove over there too. Did you drive?
4: I drove. 8 hours.
1: Ooh. Yeah.
0: Wow. Yeah, that's, yeah, I
4: Why
0: know.
4: Not?
0: It's crazy to me. It's just crazy to me. I mean, Washington's long, but like 6 hours, 7 hours, probably the longest you'd expect to drive to get through Washington. So.
4: And get over to Idaho.
0: Yeah.
4: Yeah.
0: Mm-hmm. Yeah, yeah. It's if you're going north to south, it's a little bit quicker.
4: We, the wife and I want to get up there sometime. So.
0: Oh, you totally should.
4: Absolutely.
0: I mean, Linux Fest Northwest coming up quick.
4: I hear that. It's like, what, next weekend?
0: Yeah,
4: or something?
0: Yeah. But
5: why do we do this?
0: It's good excuse. It's a good excuse to come to the area. It's for the others. It's right, not for us. Right. We're already in the area. It's for the other folks that don't have a good reason.
4: You're giving.
0: We do it for them. We do it for the people.
5: I've got two mystery questions, but I'll let you choose.
4: Yes,
5: do you want number one or number two?
4: Oh, I want number two.
5: Number two. Well, good choice. So I'm curious. You're like a deep networking guy,
4: okay.
5: But I imagine at home you've got some stuff going on. You want to give us a tour?
4: I do. I've got a couple of little HP G9s running Proxmox.
0: Oh, all right.
4: Two of them. And I run about, I don't know, about 10 or 12 VMs there. Run a bunch of containers that download Linux ISOs continuously.
5: Uh-huh.
4: And
5: you watch those Linux ISOs quite a bit?
4: Oh, I just for errors and stuff. Yeah,
5: yeah,
4: exactly.
0: Right. Gotcha.
4: But I run a TrueNAS server, got 10 bays in it with 16 terabyte drives in it.
0: All right.
4: So 160 terabytes.
5: Why TrueNAS? Why of all the things did you choose that?
4: Stability? Ease. I run the old BSD one too. I'm not on scale.
0: Okay. Yeah,
4: so.
0: Yeah,
4: but it's solid, man. Even at work, we run VMware for a while, a little bit longer anyway. But we run all our those VMs are hosted off TrueNAS servers, and it's just solid. And I can migrate all between these things.
0: That's what you
4: 10,
0: want.
4: 10 gig connections, and it's just solid,
0: right? Nice.
4: But yeah, yeah.
0: That's what you want from a system.
4: Yeah, we run Plex at home, and I play with Jellyfin, but I don't want to break the family, so.
0: Yeah. You know, it's the watch status. Every time I bounce between Plex or Jellyfin, I always got to figure out, how am I going to solve for the watch status?
4: Yeah.
0: Now? It's such a pain in the butt. Yeah. Dad, we've already seen this one.
5: Uh-oh.
0: Oh, I'm sorry. Sorry your on-TV demand on TV didn't have the right one marked watched. Dad's just sitting here going through it. What, did they watch this stupid show? All right, fine.
4: That's funny.
0: It's just how it is. But it's my fault because I swap.
5: Are you playing with anything at home these days? Like trying some new tech stuff?
4: Not a lot. What's funny is where my server room is out in the garage. It's about 50 feet from my house. And I have a 60 gigahertz wireless link between those two. I haven't taken the time to bury 50 feet of fiber.
0: What is the speed? What is that 60 gigahertz? What kind of throughput do you
4: solid
0: get?
4: Gig.
0: Oh,
4: wow. Solid
5: wow.
4: Gig.
5: Wow.
0: How come you didn't have that set up in your place?
4: Yeah.
5: I just learned about it just now.
4: Mikrotik is who makes that one.
0: Yeah, okay.
4: Unify or Ubiquiti makes
0: them
4: too.
0: Of course.
4: Yeah.
5: Jeez, I got to upgrade.
0: Yeah. Well, I mean, you're set now. Didn't you do something better?
5: No, my link between the two places is still slow.
0: Yeah, we got to get that fixed.
4: From is from like your brother's house to you? Is that yeah? Yeah.
0: Yeah.
4: How far?
5: Oh, it's like
2: 150 feet.
4: Bury some fiber.
2: I know. The problem is there's a bunch of, like, irrigation through there, and we didn't put it in, so we have
0: no idea
2: where it is.
0: Sounds like you need to put poles in, Ariel.
2: Oh,
4: well, that's one, the one thing we discovered when we were putting fiber in to our municipality. We built over Comcast and CenturyLink. We put our own plant in there. We found every water line, every sewer line.
0: Of course.
4: Yeah. We could have mapped the whole thing and made money on selling those maps, but, yeah.
0: Okay, did you find them the hard way?
4: Oh, yeah.
0: Yeah.
4: Oh, yeah. Yeah, really good plumbers, too.
2: On call, right?
4: Exactly.
2: Theoretically, mm-hmm. yeah, hypothetically, if you were going to bury some fiber mm-hmm. along this line, you know, just residential, what would you do?
4: There's direct bury fiber mm-hmm. you can get. You don't have to conduit or anything like that.
2: What about at each end? What do you need?
4: For simplicity, I'd probably do multimode because it's cheaper. And get them pre-configured with the ends on them.
2: You got a notepad?
0: Well, we're recording this.
2: Oh, okay.
4: And literally, you can direct bury it. I mean, you can, you know, knock it down a little over a foot or permafrost, whatever's up there, you know.
2: Oh, yeah. Well, that's maybe more than a foot.
4: Okay. So, no, can you just get it deep enough? You're not going to dig it up and then just bring it up in the house, conduit in, and there you go.
0: Sweet. I'm so out of date. I didn't realize, but it makes sense. I had what did you call it? You could bury it? What was it
4: direct
0: called?
4: Direct bury.
0: Direct bury.
4: Yeah.
0: Of course. I'm picturing conduit runs.
4: Well, I mean, if you're going to do it right, that's the way you do it, so you can pull something else in later on if you need to.
0: Oh.
2: It would be the thing to do if you're going to poke a hole between the two buildings. You may as
0: you
2: well put
0: some
2: conduit in
0: there. Future tubing.
4: Future tubing. Mm-hmm.
0: Right?
2: The expansion
0: when
2: tube.
0: When I had my last place built, they were selling me on this idea of future tubing. I'm like, what
4: really?
0: We want to put future tubing in the wall. I'm like, what are you talking about? And then I'm like, well, I think I understand. You're just talking about conduit? Yeah, we could call it future tubing. All right. So then when the house is being built, I walked through it, of course, and they literally just took, like, that wiring wrap tubing that you would get at any, you know, Amazon or whatever, yep. Monoprice, and just, like, stapled it inside the walls and just pre-ran that tubing. And that's all it was just that they just... And it wasn't
2: even conduit.
0: They're not very futuristic.
4: No. It's going to be a pain to put pull anything through that.
0: It what? Yeah. It didn't work.
4: Yeah.
0: Yeah.
4: It's too many turns, too many.
0: Yeah.
2: Friction, too.
4: Yeah. And it's got to be smooth.
0: Once, I did it once, and it was like, you know, tie something to the end of one cord and sort of fish it through and pull it through that. And that was the only way I could do it.
4: Exactly.
0: The other thing they did that was so dumb is the bedroom TV mounted on the wall, the conduit so you could plug the HDMI cord in. Ran all the way up to the peak of the ceiling, which was a, you know, vaulted ceiling, and they ran it all the way up and down. So I had to order a 100-foot HDMI cable just to get that thing to work.
4: Wow.
0: It was ridiculous. And I'm pretty sure it degraded the picture quality.
4: Oh, yeah.
0: Yeah.
4: Oh, yeah.
0: God.
4: Need a HDMI repeater between there or something.
0: I know. And I plugged in and like, is this even going to work?
4: Yeah.
0: And it did work, but.
4: That's awesome.
0: All the way to the very, very top of the roof and back down. Future tubing.
4: Future tubing.
0: And I paid for the privilege, too.
2: So, you got had, I think.
0: I mean, it worked in the other rooms to a degree, but it was the same problem. Like, if I was doing anything thicker than speaker wire.
4: Exactly.
0: It was a nightmare.
4: Exactly.
0: So, yeah. I did use it for speaker wire, though. Yeah. So you'd want to get some gear. Yeah, but it was nothing too expensive,
4: no,
0: right?
4: No. I mean, I you know, with multi-mode, you can do a 10 gig SFP on each end of it, and those only run like $30 or something.
0: Whoa.
4: Like that.
0: There you go.
4: Yeah.
0: There you go.
1: I think maybe we can have a little event. We go visit Brent. We help him out with this.
2: Bring it.
1: More hands, make quick work. And
2: I can get a tractor in, or what do I need to make that trench?
4: And honestly, I mean, we, in some areas where it's very rural, it's like out in pasture and stuff like that, we actually just plow that conduit into the ground,
2: mm-hmm.
4: and then we just feed our fiber through that.
1: Yeah, that sounds nice.
4: Yeah.
2: Yes, please.
0: You got a plow?
2: I can find one.
4: Or you could use a shovel.
2: Uh-huh.
0: Yeah. Yeah. Yeah, I've done that.
1: I mean, you see those muscles he's got over there? He's well acquainted.
0: Yeah. I like the idea of, like, doing a tech makeover in the summer for Brent. You know, come up there, Brent's tech makeover, get him wired up.
2: I mean, the run goes right past the hot tub.
4: Oh, no.
0: What are you going to do? You're going to have to take a stop.
2: Yeah.
0: Take a little dip.
1: Fiber to the hot tub.
0: Just saying.
4: Future-proof. Tubing.
0: Yep, future tube the hot tub. Mm-hmm. You know, bring up a little future tube right there. You can plug your device in. I mean, you're already eating in the hot tub. You might as well get some work done.
2: Yeah, you're right.
0: And you never have to leave.
2: Do they have any floating laptops?
0: I bet. Probably have floating laptop stands.
2: Tough books, right?
4: Yeah, Panasonic makes one, yeah, probably.
1: Or you just get a bunch of Chromebooks and, you know, right. If the worst happens, who cares?
4: Rotate. Stack through the water so it comes out and you switch it.
1: We'll get you a NixOS image. They'll just be deployed on all all of them.
0: Yeah, so. Just pick right back up.
1: All your data is on the NFS share or something.
0: Perfect. That'd be great. See? We got this figured out. Aren't you glad we're planning this for you?
5: Yeah, I like this. I didn't expect to plan my network.
0: You weren't even going to include a hot tub connection.
5: No.
0: Jeez. God, you really do need us to help you with this
4: future
0: stuff.
4: Future tube.
0: We get up there, too. I think if we were going to make the trip, I think we'd also want to set them up a little media NAS setup.
6: Absolutely.
0: Get that finalized. You know, get your stack running on a little back-end box with a Docker Compose setup, perhaps. Hook to some storage with some Linux ISOs.
4: ISO backup.
0: Morning, yep. Carl.
7: What's up, y'all?
0: Oh, you know.
4: Absolutely.
0: Doing a... Yeah, you're. Yeah, yeah. You want to join us for a bit?
7: I don't have time.
0: Oh, okay. All right.
5: You
0: well, screw you.
5: You can at least say hi. You can at least say hi in the mic.
0: Lean into the mic and say hi to the live streams. Carl's here, everybody.
8: Howdy, y'all.
0: There you go.
5: That is so appropriate.
0: All right. Take care of yourself.
7: This is how I say hi.
5: Oh, sorry.
0: When's your talk?
7: 3:30.
0: Okay. All right. Good luck. Alex has a talk today, too.
4: 4:30.
0: Yeah,
5: 4:30.
0: Mm-hmm.
5: He's talking at the same time as Neil. I saw some folks in the... community trying to like struggle of which
1: a bunch
5: one
1: of potential
5: to go see.
1: Talks to talk about here in the doc.
0: What did you see there, Wes Payne?
1: Well, I mean, there's a bunch. We're missing some right now. Building a Fedora KDE image for use with public cloud providers.
0: I was kind of interested in that one. Like, how do you? What are you doing with KDE on EC2?
1: Yeah, this talk outlines the use of a popular project called Kiwi to build images in the same way that we're building them for the Fedora Cloud Edition. But then takes it a step further than the base images and identifies the process we use to build and test a cloud image that includes all the necessary components to run a KDE desktop from a public cloud provider. So, you know, you want yourself a KDE desktop on EC2 or something? This talk has the answer.
0: Well, if you have gigabit fiber, you might as well.
4: There you go.
0: Yeah.
1: Also going on right now, the oldest Linux peripheral. And actually, they're fellow Seattleites.
0: Oh, really?
1: At the Connections Museum in Seattle, we proudly exhibit a panel switch from 1923. We have it connected to a Linux system through a T1 line via a Western Electric D4 channel bank.
0: Wow.
1: Yeah. We now have working support in both directions, sending the signaling pulses as well as receiving them. We believe that makes it the oldest working hardware with support running in the Linux kernel.
0: To be clear, you said this panel switch was from 1923.
1: 23.
0: Wow.
1: That's insane.
0: We're
1: going to have to go to this Connections Museum when we're back.
0: Yeah. Why have we not gone to this?
1: I don't know.
0: We should be going to report on the oldest Linux peripheral. We should be there right now, maybe even. I don't know. I'm trying to look up what a D4 channel bank is.
1: Yes.
0: And I'm on the IEEE 4 Explorer page. And they don't have a picture of it. But they talk about a Bell Systems technical journal that wrote about the D4 channel bank in 1982.
4: Okay.
0: That's when that was published. So
4: wow.
0: That's kind of giving you an idea. And it was considered old then. Oh, yeah. Yeah. This is what you'd expect. This is some old tech. That's really neat.
1: Made well if it's still working today, though, huh?
0: You know, isn't that a thing?
4: It is a thing. Absolutely.
0: Isn't that something?
4: Absolutely.
0: All right. Yeah. When we get back, we should make it down to the Seattle Connections Museum. Wonder what else they have there.
1: Totally different vein coming up at 11, digging into Valky, an open source in-memory data store. And this is the Redis fork from the Linux Foundation.
0: Oh.
5: What's crazy to me is that, didn't that just come out like not too long ago?
0: Or is that a different one?
1: No, I mean, I think it has been around, but it's gotten a lot more notoriety now, right, with the recent Redis licensing changes.
4: Licensing change, yeah.
5: And the Linux Foundation kind of giving it its... stamp of approval.
1: There's a couple different forks out there. We'll kind of see, you know, where did stuff go. But I think there's some thought that with the foundation's backing and some of their bigger name players all being like, yeah, we're pretty comfortable with Valky. So that's probably like what, I mean, you got to imagine that's what Amazon's ElastiCatch starts deploying if they're not already.
0: Mm-hmm. I saw you were also shopping for the after lunch talks. And it looks like Frank from Nextcloud has a talk, what the AI revolution means for open source, open tech, and open society.
1: Something tells me Brent knows a little bit about this one.
0: Do you know Brent?
5: I may. I had a talk submitted to Texas Linux Fest as well, which I was excited because my first Texas Linux Fest and get a talk submitted. That's awesome. And it was accepted and everything. But then the organizers were very kind and they came to me and they said, hey, Frank's giving a talk too. And it sounds a lot like yours. Are you guys co-presenting? What's going on here?
0: You could.
5: So I thought, okay, Frank's got a lot more history here than I do, so I'm going to let him do his thing. But, Frank's been super involved recently in thinking about the hard questions around AI, especially connected with, like, the European Commission and stuff. They've been asking him to give advice, basically, on how AI should be moving forward in the EU. So he's got a ton of really interesting perspectives on both what we're doing at Nextcloud for integrating AI, both for doing like locally hosted stuff that you can just have on your own machines, but also integrating like other services. We've made it a lot easier recently to just run anything you want. So other services you can just connect in with some APIs and stuff like that, which is cool. But also his like advocacy work just constantly around with making sure that AI has an open source opportunity. And that the definitions that go into what open source AI even is are meaningful for us.
1: Yeah.
0: We don't really see many people pushing that. I mean, you know, there's not a lot of people talking about that.
5: Yeah, the OSI is doing some work right now to try to define AI, but it's like, so far, a multi-year process from what I can tell. And they have updates every week about how it's going, and I've been keeping an eye on it. And it's, I think, a slow process. I mean, they want to get it right. But it's also quite complex, and it's relatively new if you compare it to the software that they were defining previously that's been around

0: for him, it's like, well, this is a new project. It's a big, meaningful one, but I've already got connections I can lean on for people that are also still interested in these topics. And if new technologies are going to come to us pretty quickly these days, you know, we talked about the Apple Vision Pro and those kind of things that are going to change the way we compute, it's important to ask these hard questions and to move quickly, because if we wait too long, it's going to be too late.
1: Mm-hmm. Yeah, those are steamrolls.
2: It's fine. ChatGPT will figure it out for us.
3: That's true. Just ask it. Or Gemini.
0: Dear Gippity.
3: Also, I saw, Wes, that you pulled a talk that, I don't know, it's kind of a good perspective about, you know, you can harden your application all day long, but if you leave your SQL database hanging out.
2: Yeah, right. You talk about SQL injection and other things at the application layer, but if your database is exposed in any way, you probably need that itself to also be pretty hardened. So there's a talk at 2:30. Pen testing open source databases, MySQL and Postgres.
3: I like this idea. Yeah, I like this idea. They write, will a bad actor be able to escape from the database and get root shell or even get into other database? The penetration tester's goal is to pretend to be a, quote, bad actor and try to find all the weak spots in these simulated scenarios. I'll show a number of, quote, weak spots when dealing with open source relational databases and how to protect them.
2: And I mean, you know, these databases are great, but I think there's... It can be pretty non-trivial to get it into a hardened state that still works for your application, but is resistant to attack.
3: Yes. Yeah. Why isn't this working? Oh, well, we locked the database down.
2: Yeah, exactly.
3: Yeah.
4: We're safe.
3: Nobody likes to have their application break in the name of security, but you got to find the edges, right?
4: Absolutely.
0: You know, the more I learn about security, the more I realize I'm just afraid to, like, deploy anything.
3: You just put it all on Tailscale now.
0: I guess so.
3: You know, don't put it on the public net.
0: It protects me from everyone else more than that.
3: Our flaws in the software. I thought the title, The Hitchhiker's Guide to the RHEL Ecosystem, was a clever one. You know, that's I think that's Carl's talk, and that's just such a good framing. Like, you know, coming, that's part of getting people to go to a talk is a nice, clever title.
4: Absolutely.
0: Bring your towel, right?
3: And
4: I was actually listening to that on the way over here.
3: Really?
4: Yeah.
0: I listened to it recently. It blew me away. I listened to the audiobook where, who is it that narrates it? Oh, gosh.
4: Now Stephen Fry.
0: Yeah, Stephen Fry narrates it.
2: Oh, wonderful.
0: He does an unbelievable job.
3: I can see
0: you
3: that.
0: You have to listen
3: All right.
0: To
3: that. Yeah, that sounds like an ad. You know, because you're trying to make a topic of the RHEL ecosystem appealing.
4: Yeah, that's true.
3: You know, so like, I thought he did a pretty good job with The Hitchhiker's Guide to the RHEL Ecosystem. And then he writes, there's been several important changes to the Red Hat Enterprise Linux ecosystem in the past few years. Many people don't fully understand these changes. CentOS rolling, I suppose. No, I'm sure you get it, but some people seriously don't. Leading to confusion and even anger. The goal is to provide a holistic overview of the RHEL software supply chain, including where Fedora and CentOS fit in. The talk will explore a bit of distribution history, upstream-downstream relationships, and the current state of the RHEL ecosystem.
2: I can imagine a few better folks to give a talk like that
3: Carl.
0: I was about to say the exact same thing. He's doing, like, the community's work here to just, like, educate people.
4: How long is this thing?
0: But he's also so, like, kind because he just, like, can... sort of figure out someone's like, oh, where are you coming from? Okay, I'll change my explanations to kind of fit your perspective.
3: To me, what strikes me is the CentOS stream stuff, that transition around CentOS basically gave Carl years of conference talk and questions at booths. I think, you know, he probably prefer not to have to do it, to tell you the truth, because I think he gets burned out explaining it over and over again. But at least you know what you're going to give your talk about.
4: Sure.
3: Everywhere you go, you know what the talk's going to be. It's going to be explaining this thing because people are still wrapping their heads around it. And there's some folks out there that I think are taking advantage of the misunderstanding and kind of perpetuating some of the misunderstanding maybe a little bit because it helps with sales and stuff. But so there's that headwind, I think, is also what he's trying to kind of combat.
0: Mm.
3: But, yeah.
0: Not easy.
3: No. And then there's one more here. Oh, no, there's a few more. Wow, look at you, Wes. You really did some digging here.
2: Yeah, well, we talked about this already, but at 4:30 today, Alex has a talk about accessing self-hosted services securely from anywhere. Things like putting a DNS entry in Cloudflare with the Tailscale private IP, all kinds of tricks so you can not have to expose your home lab, but still get to it whenever you need to.
0: I heard from someone who heard this talk, and they're probably deeply biased because it's either Alex's dog or his wife, but apparently is really good.
3: Oh, all right.
0: And I saw some like sneak like draft slides, and they are pretty cool. He's hosting that on his own laptop while he's giving the talk.
3: We should try to make it.
0: Yeah, it's he's doing some.
3: And then
0: pretty
3: we could
0: cool
3: be in the background whooping. Whoa, go Alex!
2: I don't know. It'll be tricky though, because also if

0: For 30. I thought this one might be for Brent. Find your way to open source contribution with OpenStreetMap.
1: I love my wayfinding.
0: I like this idea, though. It's aimed at people who want to contribute to an open source project but don't really know where to start. It requires no technical skills to begin, and the presentation is going to get you set up with like all the tools you'd need to actually go make OpenStreetMap contributions.
2: Have either of you guys ever installed Street Complete?
1: Yes.
2: Yeah?
1: Years and years and years ago.
2: Yeah, have you seen this?
3: I've seen that, yeah.
2: Yeah, so it's basically a secondary app that you install on Android, and it helps you fill in missing data in the OpenStreetMap database.
1: So brilliant.
2: Awesome. It is so great.
3: Yeah.
2: And, you know, it's... In some ways, on our way here, we drove past a Waymo self-driving car with the integrated LiDAR scanning everything, and to me, it seems like a constant problem because,
3: absolutely,
2: especially cities, they're always rebuilding, they're always improving, changing, and so you'd almost every day you'd almost have to be out there scanning.
0: We send drones out. Those pick up the new changes every morning, and then we feed that into the system.
2: That is probably what they'll do eventually.
1: That's well, they should just send out a Waymo to do the Waymo scanning.
2: Well, that's what they're doing.
3: Yeah.
2: But my point is like you could also look at Waze and see there's, in areas where Waze has been fairly successful just by crowdsourced reporting, and it doesn't require like a Jaguar with built-in LiDAR scanners and cameras everywhere for $80,000 a pop. You just run this app, and when, oh, crap, this intersection is got like a no more U-turn, or oh crap, this off ramp is closed for a while. Like you just mark it on there, like we do with Waze for speed traps.
0: You know, if it's someone else's dime, can we just say that the Jaguar is required?
2: Jaguar,
0: Jaguar.
1: One of the real challenges there that I see is exactly what OpenStreetMaps is trying to do. Is like Waymo is doing all this cool scanning that only the people participating in their ecosystem get to benefit from, and let's say they get out of business, then all that work and effort vanishes, and it feels like, man, we got to share all this stuff.
3: Absolutely.
1: But I, you know, I'm biased, but Wes, you're totally right, because my first foray into like community contributions started with these maps, and exactly Street Complete, and
0: oh,
1: I was just
0: neat.
1: Like trying to share. It's almost like, you know, you go to like Amazon or something and you read all the reviews to try to decide what you want to buy, but you don't actually give reviews? It's like, well, I want to give back every now and then.
0: It does seem like a nice hook into the property of open source. I worry about this with computers these days as it's like more and more productized, for better or for worse. I mean, it is making more things available to the general public, but I worry that we lose the sense that we can change and shape these tools. So the idea that this OpenStreetMaps works pretty well for me. I use it to get around, and then I can also improve it for the place I live, which will help me and help my neighbors. That's a nice mentality.
3: Definitely.
2: Yeah. And I think, too, if you could do a system where maybe the first report you don't really take action on, you don't make any modifications, maybe the second, but by the time it's the third report or something like that, then you add it as, hey, this has been a new addition, and you can maybe even somehow label it with a different color on the map, and then a couple more confirmations, and you consider it accepted change or something. I mean, there's ways you could just sort of crowdsource the whole thing, and so you wouldn't have to have some contributor on the back end reviewing every single submission. Just would take a little bit longer before it went live, but you could, again, the trip would really be a network effect. You'd really have to have people seeing a benefit, and I think people are really just happy with Google Maps for the most part. So you wouldn't really get that network effect. But I do like it as an option.
3: Yeah, definitely.
2: And maybe, you know, maybe at the scale it's at right now, they can manage the contributions. I don't know.
0: Two quick other talks here.
2: Yeah.
0: Also at 4:30. Just wanted to mention that past Linux Unplugged guest Major Hayden is back at Texas Linux Fest giving a talk. Automated container updates with GitHub and CoreOS.
2: Hey!
0: So if you are deploying a bunch of containers at your home lab, maybe you want to figure out how to update those so they're already updated. You can pull down the new image and not have to do it on the box itself.
2: That's a fresh new take.
0: And then our buddy Neil is giving a talk, bringing Fedora Linux to Apple Silicon Max with the Sahi Linux.
2: Never heard of it. No. I don't think you can do that. He says from a Sahi Linux machine. good. I'm glad he's spreading the word. It's coming along. It's good to see. It's getting really, really good. And they've done a fantastic job of making Fedora like a top-tier Asahi platform. It's got all the new stuff. I thought you were going to have to use Arch or something to get that, which is fine.
0: Right.
2: But my first Asahi install was Arch.
0: And it's just different, right? I mean, yeah, Arch works for a lot of folks, but Fedora, you know, as a project is geared and wants to, like, take it to the next usability level so that, you know, normal users might have a hope
2: and there's
0: trying it.
2: I think there's benefit, too, in, like, the spin approach or the, you know, where you can have this group of people are working to optimize it for this particular use case.
0: Yes.
2: So there's actually, like, a dedicated group for that. I think the Fedora project works really well for that. So, yeah, I'm here for it. Happy to see it. We're going to have a lot to pick from. I'd love to pop in and see Alex's talk.
0: Mm. Yeah.
2: I'd love to see Carl's talk, too, but I know that. I know that stuff.
1: We saw it at the last Linux Fest, too.
2: We did. Yeah, we did.
1: Well, I'm sure it's changed slightly, but...
0: It's tough. You know, there's just this one kind of, like, main Texas Linux Fest day after the sort of warm-up day yesterday.
2: This is the big day.
0: And, you run into that problem just because there's a lot of good talks, and you really have to be a little picky about which ones you can actually make it to.
2: Mm-hmm. If we had the ground support, we could run around and try to capture some of it. You know, like if we had three or four extra people that were just running around grabbing audio for us right now, how cool would that be?
0: Oh.
2: How cool would that be?
1: You mean if they were streaming the audio and we could just pick it up?
2: Yeah, like if I had them coming into the soundboard and they could just like ping us, hey, I got something going on here. And then I'll just, all right, we're now live with Jeff. He's upstairs in the... Jeff, what are you learning?
0: It's Kathy in the container corner.
2: That'd be so great. Okay, so there is this piece over at sysdig.com, and it is titled The Hidden Economy of Open Source Software. And it's a study that was done to try to quantify the, quote, value of open source software. And this is just, you know, I don't know if it's accurate or not. It was posted by Nigel Douglas yesterday, and here's some of the conclusions. The study estimates that the open source, quote, supply side value is at $4.15 billion, and the demand side value is at $8.8 trillion.
0: Whoa.
1: I knew when you paused it would be something.
2: I just thought it'd be another B there. I didn't expect it to be $1 trillion is the demand side.
1: Wow.
2: Open source contributions save companies significant costs compared to developing equivalent software. 5% of open source developers contribute 96% of its value.
1: Whoa.
2: Policymaker vendors must enhance open source security and support to prevent vulnerabilities like the recent Xe Utils backdoor. Key programming languages like Go, JavaScript, and Java generate the most open source value.
1: Do you agree with that?
2: Well, I mean, I agree there's a lot of JavaScript in Java. I guess in the enterprise, Java probably generates a lot of value. And then if you just go by the mass... But that's kind of saying, like, mosquitoes bring a lot of value. There's a lot of mosquitoes.
0: I think because...
3: Malaria.
0: I mean, it's not for the open source folks, right? Like, we don't use a lot of Java.
2: Right.
0: But you don't really appreciate how many SaaS products or other things are running Java under the hood.
2: Yeah.
0: You know, you're uploading your resume somewhere, and it's probably getting processed by a Java service.
2: Yeah, how many web applications do users use on a regular basis that are all JavaScript?
0: Yeah,
2: that's a good point.
3: Our billing software that we use at our company is on a SUSE host, but the apps run in Java.
2: Yeah, okay. Go, obviously, it's just like, if you're going to put Go on the list, and I kind of feel like maybe Rust should be on the list, but whatever. Maybe if you're looking at enterprise use.
0: I think in 5 years it would have to be.
2: Yeah, right? Yeah. If you're looking at enterprise use and you did the survey in 5 years, I think it'd be on there.
0: And Go had a little bit earlier of a peak, right? Like Kubernetes, a whole bunch of networking tools. They've all been built out in Go.
2: Yeah.
0: And so it's kind of solidified its use.
2: Yeah, it's just been out there. Large software vendors play a crucial role enhancing open source security by contributing code, funding, and advanced tools. I suppose that's a pretty obvious conclusion. I suppose it's good to see it in a report.
0: Yeah. I mean, they're the ones that really care about it, right? So they should be.
2: Yeah, they're the ones getting the most value.
0: Mm-hmm.
2: A priceless foundation with a $1 trillion impact. The study begins by addressing the fundamental paradox. How do you measure the value of something that is freely available? They say traditionally economic value is calculated by multiplying the price of product by the quantity sold. However, this formula hits a snag when it comes to open source. There's no price tag on something that's free, and the tracking of its usage is a Herculean task due to the decentralized nature of open source. Sounds like they went into the study understanding the scope of the problem, because I would agree with all of those statements.
1: Yeah, Herculean stood out for me.
2: Yeah, it is. Like, you know, you hear this from the Firefox project, you hear this from Open Office and LibreOffice, and you hear this from all Nginx group, you've heard this from Apache. Like, they don't really know how many users they have, because so many of them are installing either pre-installed with the distro if it's the desktop, or they install it from the distro's repository, which doesn't hit their servers, so they don't get that user metric, they don't get that count, so they have no idea how many people are installing, you know, the snap version of this or that or whatever.
4: unless they put a counter on the website that generalizes it. That's the closest these vendors get. But then that's just one slice of the users. Maybe another user installed it with a Flatpak, another user did it with the repo package. And then that one off user went to their website and downloaded the tar file. And that's the one they actually get the number on.
1: Sounds a lot like podcasting.
4: Yeah, I suppose. We're a little bit lucky that a lot of places, not all, thanks Google and Spotify, but a lot of places will just pull from the source CDN. And so we can count it at the CDN level, but not all of them do, unfortunately. So this is pretty interesting, just to see the study come out. They have a section on the unsung heroes of open source, and that says that one of the most intriguing findings of the study is that the concentration of value creation within the open source community at a mere 5% of developers is responsible for 96% of the impact. They say this elite group contributors has a disproportionate impact on the software landscape, emphasizing the need for support and recognition from both the tech industry and the policymakers. What do you think of that, Wes? Do you think it's true that 5% of the free software developers are responsible for 96% of the value that gets generated?
0: Yeah, I'm trying to digest this. I mean, 5% of OSS developers.
4: Mm-hmm.
0: So are they then saying there's like those are concentrated? Are these Kubernetes developers? Are these the folks maintaining core utils? What do they mean by that?
4: I think they're saying if you look at the code that is being used in businesses, mm-hmm. most of that's coming from a tiny subset of open source developers.
0: Yeah, I don't know. I'd have to see the statistics.
4: I don't know if I buy it.
3: Yeah.
4: It seems a little off. Like,
1: it's also extremely hard to calculate, I would assume.
4: I would believe a small percentage. But 5%? What is everybody else doing?
0: I suppose it is true in the sense that, you know, there's probably a lot of contributors. You see like 100 or 200 or 500 contributors on a GitHub repo, but probably a lot of those are documentation fixes and drive-bys and, you know, which are all very valuable, but... Maybe it means then that's the core set of folks who are actually doing the maintainership day in, day out.
4: Yeah, that seems fair. I could see that.
1: Yeah, I thought that what they were trying to say was that 5% of those people across, you know, the entire development industry were contributing the value. So that, you know, the maintainers of all these open source projects, only 5% of those give the most value.
4: I'm going to put a link to the full... to the full paper in our web chat room because it's fascinating. And I believe it was produced, Harvard Business School produced this report.
1: They tend to know a thing or two.
4: Here's the last bit that they say. This is somebody's sysdig that's summarizing the Harvard report. They say Harvard's study of revelations are a clear call to action for organizers to reflect on the value of open source in their business while also highlighting how many of those projects are taking appropriate steps to audit their project.
0: That, I think, I mean, how many organizations have a mature enough organization and leadership structure where the people who are close to the money are also close enough to the engineers to understand, like, at my day job, I don't think anyone, you know, maybe two levels above me has an idea, but after that, do they have any sense of the amount of open source or what libraries we're using or what platforms we depend on?
4: Right.
3: I think Mark Twain said it best, you know, there's three types of lies. Lies, damn lies, and statistics.
0: Right.
4: Yeah, it could be. Could very well be this.
1: Hasn't Mark Twain said everything best?
3: Absolutely.
4: We kind of peaked, I guess. Yeah. Hey, I want to give a shout out to our podcast.
5: Coming in hot with the boost.
4: Sent in 2,900 sats. Shout out to you, Eric. Thank you very much. Appreciate that. Yeah, I look at this through the lens of CTOs taking this kind of, because it's coming from Harvard Business School. Mm-hmm. So I look at it that lens and I'm like, what are they taking away? I think this is telling them the right things. Like, it's not telling them anything that I'm like, oh, here we go. Like, it's essentially telling them it's your responsibility to pay up and support these.
0: Is this then stuff that you can, you know, like MBAs can take a class and like open, you know,
1: that's cool.
0: Tech sustainability for your organization or
4: right.
1: Does it dive into the conclusions of the paper? Like, what should happen next? Takeaways?
4: Yeah, calls a bit. To action? I mean, it's sort of the call to action for businesses. Here's another takeaway they have. They say the value of the study, the value of open source software study, shines a spotlight on the hidden economic powerhouse that is open source. By quantifying its value, the research not only celebrates the contribution of the open source community, but also highlights the critical need for strategic investments and supporting its secure future. As we move forward in the digital era, The true value of open source cannot be overstated. It is an indispensable resource that fuels innovation and drives efficiency and shapes the technology landscape. Woo!
0: I went to go take a look at the paper.
4: Yeah.
0: And I see it's a PHP app. It's probably running in some Apache web server somewhere, right? So
4: there is some beauty to that, isn't there?
0: Yeah, and one of the co-authors is Canadian, University of... Well, maybe not, but they're from a Canadian institution at the University of Toronto.
4: Oh, that's too bad.
0: So we got a few sensible Canadians.
4: Yeah, or maybe we have to disregard this study now.
0: Throw it out.
4: Yeah, get rid of it. Yeah, you're right, Toronto, look at that. Huh. So Harvard's really the leading name, but then also the Rotman School of Management at University of Toronto is in here, and the...
3: The Rotten School of Management?
4: The Rotman.
3: Oh, the Rotman.
4: Rotten people. Just really bad. Rotten folks.
3: Rotten.
4: Canadians, you know. Good. It's a 42-page.
0: Uh-huh. There's graphs and some equations down there and a big list of languages.
4: Yeah. Oh, my gosh. And the breakout of their analysis of the goods basket equivalent to open source proprietary software. And they have Apache on here. Oh, boy. Oh, boy, here we go. Now I'm looking at the details. So they say Apache HTTP server is equivalent to Windows Server 2008.
0: What?
4: Now, wouldn't you want to make it equivalent to IIS?
0: Yeah.
3: Yes.
0: Yes.
4: And if you're comparing one open source project to, like, the entire operating system, then you're going to kind of miscalculate the contribution there.
0: Yeah, I'd say Emacs is more like Windows Server.
4: Yeah. Here's a funny one. VLC Media Player is equivalent to the proprietary software that is known as CyberLink Power DVD.
3: Oh, God.
0: What?
4: Yeah.
3: Used to come with every computer back in the early 2000s.
4: Yeah. Right. And the other thing that's weird is, does Oracle charge for their fork of MySQL? Because they compare open source MySQL to Oracle MySQL. But is Oracle MySQL proprietary software?
0: I mean, there's probably licensing, right? Yeah. They always have that.
4: Yeah.
0: But then they have MariaDB.
4: Compared to Microsoft SQL.
0: Right. I guess so.
4: Yeah, but like Microsoft SQL is very expensive.
0: Uh-huh. Runs on Linux, great though.
4: GNU Cache compared to QuickBooks, there's not really an equivalence in functionality there. I mean, GNU Cache is great, but you're not running entire businesses off GNU Cache, but entire businesses run off QuickBooks. I think they're overestimating there.
0: Some of them are reasonable, I guess, like GNU Octave and MATLAB. Like,
4: yeah.
0: Octave can't do everything MATLAB does, but it is the thing you would go to if you were trying to find an OSS MATLAB.
4: GIMP and Photoshop makes sense. KeyPass and 1Password.
0: Yeah, although we have Bitwarden. You can self-host Bitwarden.
4: Yeah. But, you know, then, like, you get to something, and there's just things that are just a little, that don't really make sense in here. Like, the QuickBooks one, but also... some of these are not exactly equivalent, like FreeCAD and AutoCAD. Yes, that's the proprietary alternative, but FreeCAD
3: is a different beast.
4: Yeah, and it's not really, it's not a direct competitor. It's an alternative with a totally different. Yeah, so it's like, this is a little, I don't know. You didn't have anybody in the community look at this first? Okay.
0: Yeah, okay, with the goods basket approach, the thought experiment is still that we live in a world where OSS does not exist, but has to be recreated via one firm that then charges a price for a good that is currently free. To value OSS via the goods market approach, we created a basket of equivalent substitute proprietary goods that are priced on the open market as a stand-in for OSS products. So I think they're trying to use the price from the equivalent good to value the open source
4: good. That's why I'm saying, like, comparing Apache web server to all of Windows Server 2008.
0: Right. There's definitely going to be some rounding up going on here.
4: Yeah.
0: And I guess some rounding down sometimes, too. We've got a Brent entertaining folks in the booth now.
4: Yeah, it's the bag. Every like, buckle on that bag keeps hitting the table, and it's driving me crazy. It's because we're on metal tables, so every sound transfers through. And there's a bunch of free table space over there, so everybody walks up and plops their bag down, of course, because where else are you going to put it?
0: We need some of those bird spikes, but for the table.
4: Yeah, yeah.
0: It's mean, but effective.
4: Yeah, we do need to cover it with something, because that's going to be a thing. I guess today's the last day we have to worry about it. That's true. They also go through and compare programming languages. Rust is in here as labeled as a programming language. Boy, they really index the programming languages.
0: Yeah, yeah.
4: They look at lines of code of all packages.
3: Wow.
4: Yeah. The top five languages and Go, how many lines of code. It's a very hard thing to actually try to quantify. And when you look at the study, you realize this isn't really accurate. I mean, some of it is, but
0: I think you probably need like an iterative approach, right? You need some groups doing this. It's helpful that they're at least publishing stuff, right? So then other groups can hopefully like refine and improve and critique their methods and get more. But it is useful. It's another one of those things, right? Like companies have marketing arms who or can consult or pay people to make these studies for them and have press releases. It's not a lot of that happening in the OSS world.
4: It's true.
0: So maybe this helps.
4: Yeah, it is. It does seem like I said, the takeaway message is the right one.
0: Mm-hmm.
4: So that I'm happy about. I wonder how many people we have showed up here now. Seems like things are actually rolling here at Texas Linux Fest Day 2. The day started at 8:30 a.m., but I don't know why anybody would get here quite that early. Keynote was like at 9. So I suppose that, and then the expo hall opened up about 50 minutes ago.
0: Yeah, I think we've just gotten folks through from like the first round of talks. Second round of talks is now taken off.
4: Elon, I think is how you say his name, tweeted, we're looking for a new cloud home for Social Linux Expo and Texas Linux Fest and the rest of the Linux at Linux Fest crew. After 5 years of very generous support, our previous sponsor is shutting down their OSS grants program.
0: Oh, no. Wow. That's no good.
4: Oh, that was a little bit ago he tweeted. So I guess that's old news. It just showed up in my feed for whatever reason. Huge thank you goes out to Meta for being a silver sponsor of Texas Linux Fest 2024, huh?
0: Mm.
4: Meta is a sponsor. I didn't even know. I wonder if they have like a VR booth or something. Wonder what. Maybe a booth that tells you the good news about ButterFS?
0: That would be nice. Yeah.
4: Yeah, that'd be pretty cool, wouldn't it?
0: You get to play with some like snapshots and rollbacks right there.
4: Yeah.
0: Or a setup where you can kind of like shoot the disk and it recovers.
4: I'd be down for that. You know, like some.
3: That sounds like Texas.
4: Yeah, right.
0: Yeah.
4: Yeah, destroy the
0: Facebook
4: disk.
0: Firing range.
4: Absolutely. I think, as I look at what's coming up next, I think we have a little clip that I wanted to play. I'm going to see if I can find it. This is... I did grab some audio last night, but that's not what this is for. That is not... What I have for you is a little audio from our experiences at the last Texas Linux. Hello, Alex. Hi there. I was just about to go to a clip.
0: Happy Texas Linux Fest Day 2.
4: Hello.
6: Hi. Oh, we arrive at Terry Black. I see the...
4: Well, that was title. Last night, yeah. Yes, so I'll play a couple of minutes of this. We'll see how it sounds. This is from our very last trip to Texas Linux Fest in, I don't know, I guess it was 2018, Wes, do we remember? Did we figure that out?
0: I think so.
4: Okay. Well, we'll come back in a moment, but I just wanted to get a sense of what our vibe was like back in 2019 when we came last time. Anyways, let's talk about the actual event. We had a good time. We just probably partied a little too hardy that night, and we woke up the next day, which was Saturday. The first day was Friday, which is kind of slow, usually is on these conferences. Go to the meetup. Then the morning rolls around a little too soon.
7: Oh, good morning. It's day two of Texas Linux Fest 2019. It's Saturday. Mr. Cheese Bacon's arriving with the swag for our booth. I think today's going to be the real day. I think. So today, I got here a little early. While they're setting up, I'm going to sneak into the ballroom, and I'm going to try to plug my recorder into their audio system so I can record the keynote for them. This is something they asked me to do. And we'll give it a go. We're going to MacGyver this thing. Hey, good morning, Cheesy.
8: How are you?
7: I'm alive on the outside, and I'm dead on the inside.
8: That's not new, right? That's nothing new.
7: I got no sleep last night. I got no sleep. And none. So I might try to sneak out of here later today and take a nap.
8: did you get the get-together for the audio for the keynote?
7: No, I got to go do that. So I did go do that. I took the nap after the keynote, and boy, am I glad I was able to hook my recorder directly into the board, the house audio. Big thank you to Texas Linux Fest for making this happen. And Thomas got up on stage. Remember, what was Thomas's last name? Remember?
9: Cameron.
7: Thomas Cameron. He's a little bit older than me. He's probably about 5-10 years, maybe not that far, but he's about 5 years older than me. Got a little more gray in the beard than I do, but mine's coming right along. And so he is quite literally a gray beard, and he starts to share a few stories that make us nostalgic for the bad old days of Linux.
10: In the early days, does anyone remember XF86 config? Right? You would have to run XF86 config before you could start X, and you had to tell X or you had to generate a config file. You had to define the mode lines. You had to define the X and Y, start and stop. You had to define the refresh rate. You had to define all this kind of stuff. You could literally go in and tell the Electron gun to shoot to the left or to the right or up or down, and even to keystone and to, you know, do the in and out and all that stuff. And if you didn't pay attention to the warnings, you could get a 14-inch monitor that said it was good for 800 by 600 and go, I wonder if it'll do 1024 by 768. And XF86 config would go, yeah, sure, let's try it. Click. Start X. Oh, crap.
2: Yeah, it was rough. He also talked about wind modems and all the other things we had to battle and how hard it was to find other community members to connect with.
10: How many folks remember using Claws? Yeah? Silfeed? For those of you who are younger than my IT career, these are old open source tools that we used to access Usenet. Usenet was sort of like a precursor to bulletin boards, I guess, or mailing lists. But so you would use Usenet, and you could post questions, and people would reply. And the thing that was amazing was, I would see people replying whose names I saw scrolling by as the kernel booted. That was pretty amazing, that the people who were helping were literally the folks who were writing the code. And they were willing to help. And Usenet is where I started to understand what open source was really about.
2: And he had a couple of messages that were pretty on the nose for an old timer to make about today.
10: People would ask, what's the best distro? Which distro should I use? What's going on? Well, thank you very much for asking. Let me just tell you. What's the best distro? Well, you want enterprise support and a really long life cycle? Well, clearly Red Hat Enterprise Linux is the best distro. 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Well, obviously, LTS Ubuntu is the best distro. 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Well, obviously, Linux Mint is the best distro. Do you want a distro that's optimized for cloud computing and virtualization workloads? Well, clearly, Amazon Linux is the best distro. 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Well, Gentoo is clearly the best distro. Except, wait a minute. Maybe Linux from scratch may make more sense. And you remember I was talking about the easy to use. Maybe MX Linux or Monjaro. Maybe that might, You know what? Folks, adopting a distro like a religion is stupid. I've been guilty. I'm not saying I'm not stupid. I'm saying I've gotten enough scars that I don't do that anymore. Try a bunch of them. Force yourself to learn them. Put Ubuntu on your machine exclusively. Don't dual boot. Put it on and force yourself to live with it for a month or two. Then change over to Slackware. Then change over to CentOS. Then change over to Arch. Then learn. Get good at it so that you can have informed decisions. At the end of the day, folks, it's a kernel, glibc or similar, the GNU utilities, and a bunch of applications. The best distro is the one that does what you need at the best cost. You know? So I'm kind of done with that whole mine's better than yours thing.
2: I agreed with a point in that clip so much, I pulled it for the soundboard.
10: Adopting a distro like a religion is stupid.
9: Love it.
2: Can I get an amen to that?
11: Amen.
2: That is so true. So this is where the talk starts to get really good. You can see he's starting to get fired up. And it feels like he's right. I mean, the man knows his stuff. Cameron worked for 16 years at Red Hat. He now works at AWS on Amazon Linux. He's followed this stuff for a really long time. And when he started, it was a very specific group of people that were in the room trying to solve a specific set of problems. And he puts up a picture of an old 90s Linux user group up on the screen.
10: Who were we back in the 90s? What do you see on this page? They're all graybeards. Like me. I have become. But more importantly, what do we not see? People of color, women, young people. That's a big problem, folks.
2: And he makes a point that really stuck with me, that diversity and inclusion goes beyond the things that you can see with your eyes.
10: And it's not just about LGBT or women, or it's also about disabilities, right? And disabilities don't just mean the ones that you can see, okay? Neurodiversity is a really important topic. There are a lot of folks who are terrified to talk about things like mental health issues in tech, right? I have bipolar, folks. It's scary to say that, but it's important to break down the barriers. Mine's controlled by medication, thank God, but people need to feel safe in tech. And we as a community have done a phenomenal job in the past of bringing people in and including them. Let's extend that.
2: Man, that point hit me hard.
9: Oh, yeah. And I liked the way that he presented, you know, where he almost felt like he tricked us a little bit, right? Like he brought us into this kind of nostalgic zone and through his experience.
2: Talking about the old times,
9: and
2: man.
9: I think he was working at Microsoft at one point during the 95 release he had mentioned too.
2: Yep.
9: But he kind of walked us through this this path of his own path.
2: Which was very to where we similar are today. To mine.
9: You know, and he even had comment about, you know, what some would consider hipsters, right? And and how they're actually super smart kids. You know, that are getting into this industry, so that we really need to embrace, and we really need to diversify our community. And that's just going to make for a better community at the end of the day, was one of the real things that I took away from that.
2: And I like the way he kind of frames it in a way that's easy for us all to understand. Even if you don't have a empathetic connection with people in these situations, I think there's a way to phrase this all that helps us all better understand it.
10: There's a really, really cool thing that I see here. There are people of color. There are women. There are folks with disabilities. We are getting more inclusive. We're not there yet, but we're getting more inclusive, and that is phenomenal. There's still a lot of room for improvement in diversity and inclusion, and I think that we need to pay attention to that. And I want to make something really clear. Diversity is inviting someone to the dance. And I talk to folks and they're like, oh, no, we work for diversity. We have hiring requirements that, you know, X percentage of people who come in are people of color or women or disabled or blah, blah, blah, blah, blah. Okay, that's fine. Inclusion is asking them to dance.
2: I know that's true because... I got to break in. We're having a little Texas breakfast here at the booth. This is too good. This is too good. Carl has brought some jerky.
11: You get this jerky? Is perfect.
9: Oh, it smells.
2: Frank, would you like a bit of jerky? Or yeah, grab a piece. There you go. Yep. Okay. And thank you, Carl. What are we having? What is this? Yeah, go in there and tell me what we got here.
12: It's the beef. Were you looking for a more detailed description?
2: Yeah.
11: No, it's good.
1: Yeah, like where does this come from? Do you make it yourself?
12: No, I wish I could make it this good. This is a meat market by my house in San Antonio, Schott's Meat Market. They're getting some free publicity.
2: What's that?
12: The sausage is beef
8: old
12: and pork.
8: Cow.
2: Yeah. It is a tough. It's jerky, so you can put it in your pocket. It's pocket meat.
8: Pocket meat.
12: It is pocket meat.
8: Mm-hmm. Yeah.
2: Nice.
12: Then you just walk up to people, do you want some of the meat in my pocket?
2: Yeah. Would you like some pocket meat? It's already warm.
12: Totally not inappropriate at all.
2: Mm-mm. No.
11: It's like biltong, but better, would be my review of this.
2: So, well, I'll chew here. I had to interrupt the clip because that's just too fun.
1: Really good.
2: That's a little Texas flavor for you right there, quite literally. Thank you, Carl.
11: It's not a Texas Linux Fest without Carl's sausage.
2: Yeah, and I was actually getting hungry, too, so it was good timing.
11: Carl's man meat.
2: Yeah. Some warm man meat. Thank you, Carl. Appreciate you.
1: Anytime I meet Carl at any
2: he's running around
1: festival so far, he has given me like, hey, Brent, psst, hey, We're in the back of a talk or something. I got some meat for you. You want some meat?
4: I love how much meat we're getting Brent to eat on this trip. I truly love it.
1: I've just, like, written off my vegetarian ways for this trip. And I knew ahead of time, so I've prepared myself.
4: Good. Mm. Good. And he's taking it in stride. And he's only doing
11: it's very peppery, though, isn't it?
4: It is a bit hot, yeah. Mm. Yeah, it is. Golden Dragon in the chat room says he got some of Carl's meat at Linux Fest Northwest. His pocket meat. Yep. You know what we're talking about. So while we are sitting here chewing on jerky and sausage and whatnot, we were delightfully joined by Frank from Nextcloud.
13: Hello, hello.
4: Who's just arrived a little bit ago and still chewing and swallowing. And you came in from Vietnam?
13: Yes.
4: Holy smokes. Were you out there snapping photos?
13: A little bit, yeah.
4: Yeah.
13: I'm not happy with the results, as usual, but yeah, I did.
4: Is that
1: spoken like a true photographer?
4: Yeah, I was going to say, is that typical? You're generally not too happy with the results?
13: That's typical for me, at least. Yeah. If I look at the photos, I think that it's okay, but this could be better, this could be better.
4: Yeah. So,
1: well, and I would say, as a photographer, what you experience is always amazing. And our biggest struggle is to try to capture that in a frame or two.
13: Yes.
1: And even though those photographs can be amazing, they never, ever represent the exact experience. Because if the photograph is, like, a really great one, the experience was even better.
4: Yeah. Mm-hmm. Yeah, I've definitely felt that. Yeah. Like, for me, landscape. I can never capture landscapes the way they look to the eye. I struggle with that a lot. Yeah. Now, my question is, though, when you look at those photos 6 months to a year from now, do you think you'll enjoy them more and you'll appreciate them more? Or will you still be like, it could have been better?
13: I mean, there are different things. I mean, there is the memories. Uh-huh. I mean, photographers can capture memories, and then, of course, they appreciate or like them more because they, this was a good time and remember good times. But for me, it's also to trying to create something that is, I don't know, that has some, transport some emotions or some, I don't know, some specific
4: strike
13: thing.
4: A feeling that you see.
13: Exactly, yeah. And this is, of course, a bit, I don't know, that's not tied to the experience of myself. That's like, really, I want to, I don't know,
4: yeah,
13: capture some
4: right. It didn't
13: emotions.
4: Quite hit that tone or note. Yeah. You should do what Alex does, and he just throws it through an AI prompt and just adds clouds. Like, if this picture needed clouds,
14: just, it's true. Yeah. We were in Joshua Tree a few weeks ago, and it was
13: completely a camera.
4: Yeah,
14: completely, he's like, well, boring, okay. Blue skies. Yeah. And I was like, you know, I'd love it if the sky was a little more interesting.
13: Yeah. Or do you just say, hey, can I have like nice vacation photos?
14: No, come on, I still want to go to Joshua Tree. You know?
4: No, he did go there and take the photo.
14: To your point, Frank, I think there is a difference between the emotional reaction to a photo that you have on the day that you took it versus something you see 6 months later.
13: Yeah.
14: And so, like, when I take a trip, I go through and I rate all my photos on the day or day after, typically, and just, like, give them a 1 or a 2 rating in Lightroom or something. Mm-hmm. And then 6 months later, when I, you know, not got anything else better to do that evening, I'll go through and I'll maybe upgrade a few of them or downgrade a few of them, depending on if the emotion has faded.
4: Changed. Yeah.
13: True.
4: Interesting.
1: I will say, these two gentlemen, Frank and Alex, are excellent photographers. And usually, I'll just not say anything if I don't think that's true. Just, you know.
4: Nothing, say, if you have nothing nice to say?
1: Yeah, Frank's an excellent portrait photographer, and I find it hard to find portrait photographers whose work I enjoy. So,
13: thank you.
1: Maybe one day we'll get to do a little excursion together.
14: Can we see your work anywhere, Frank?
13: Yeah, it's on this proprietary software platform called Instagram.
4: I've never heard of that. All right, good. Well, I noticed that your talk is focusing a lot on artificial intelligence. And before you walked up, we were talking about you. And what we were saying is that I don't know many people that are trying to do such a comprehensive take on AI. I was trying to break it down into, there is the environmental impact of AI, there is the ethical questions around AI, there's how government will incorporate AI, and then there's the utility of AI. And then, along with the ethical, there's like how we properly label this so end users understand it. It almost feels like too much to really keep track of to me. I mean, how deep are you diving into this to kind of try to wrap your head around all of it?
13: I mean, this is a complaint we get sometimes at Nextcloud, that we're trying to do too much. And I get it. I mean, we already have like the files you can share and the office and chat, video conferencing, mail, calendar, blah, blah, blah. And also, we're also not doing all the AI stuff, and that is a lot. On the other hand, I think this is the... We're trying to create experiences for the users, and I think this is just what they expect. If you look at our competitors from Google, Microsoft, Slack, Zoom, and so on, they're doing something similar. So it's unfortunately not really an option to not do these features.
4: No, I mean, you were dead on. You saw that coming down the pipe early. I think Nextcloud got to it before Microsoft did and others. So I think you're totally right there. Does it seem... But when I look at the scope of it, what I'm trying to get at is... I don't know how we're going to expect government officials or even CTOs to try to wrap their head around this kind of stuff. And when I see that you have a talk on AI, are you trying to get down to something that is digestible? Like, where do you see the problem at? Because where I see the problem at right now is there's so many good sides and bad sides to it that it's so broad that I'm worried people are checking out. They're not going to wrap their heads around it. And then that'll come same with policymakers and people in decision making.
13: Yeah. It's definitely a challenge because it's like, I mean, normal end users, they don't really even get like what cloud is and what this software that is on their phone, where this is coming from. And with AI, it becomes even more like, I don't know, not transparent, obscure.
4: Yeah.
13: Where it's just like you press a button and something happens and you don't know why is it not different. I mean, talked about photos earlier, right? If you say, hey, nice photo of the beach with my kids, blah, blah, blah, and then... I don't know, you have this photo, but not a different one. Why is that? I mean, why does it look like that? Someone made a choice, you know?
4: Yeah.
13: And in this case, it's not only the choice that's coded into the software, it's also something that's in the AI model. And it's totally obscure and not clear why it looks like that and not different. So, I don't know. For me, one of the big points of open source is to be transparent and reproducible, and you can influence and you can understand how it works. With AI, it becomes even less clear.
14: So how do you think about the origin of the data that was used to train the AIs in the first place? Obviously, Nextcloud's all about data sovereignty at its core. Yeah. Right? How are you handling that?
13: Yeah, I mean, we do different things at Nextcloud. There are some of the models we do ourselves, and these are the simpler ones. And there we have, like, the data is available and transparent, and you can look inside and see where it's coming from. But for the large language models, we are not in the position yet, or I don't know, to really build our own large language model. There we just use existing open source LLMs. There's, like, of course, the Llama one, which is famous, but there are also the Mistral one from France, or the Falcon model, and several others. And there, as you said, it's not really clear where it's coming from. There's a big debate at the moment about, is it, like, legal to use copyrighted material there? And this is a big, I don't know, that's a big mess.
4: Do you said in there that you would consider, potentially, though, in the future, creating your own if the technology was there?
13: Yeah, sure. I mean, what we are experimenting with at the moment is like fine-tuning. We use like an existing foundation model and then we just fine-tune it for a specific use case. That's something we can do with our resources. But building our own LLM, I mean, I like listened to an interview like just in the plane lately where the cost of building something like Llama 2 is like in the area of $1 billion. So that's bit out of reach.
4: Yeah. Although if you could take Llama 2 and build on top of it, I suppose. Yeah.
13: That's what we do.
4: In this scenario, like obviously like hypothetical, if things worked out and everything was great, would that be something that would be bundled into Nextcloud or would it be a hosted service that Nextcloud users would connect into over API? How would you see that being deployed?
13: I mean, we will probably never do hosting at all because that's our mission to be decentralized and enable our users to keep everything under control and local. So we will never do any hosting, also not for the LLMs. There are some cloud providers who offer like LLM as a service, and with the latest announcement a few days ago, we integrate with some of them. There are some of them in Europe. I think this is something that's a market of the future. As Nextcloud, we will never do it. For us, it's like providing the software, providing the models, and then people run it as they want.
4: There was an announcement that came out from Germany about 30,000 government workstations switching to Linux. And one of the lines in the Ars Technica article that seemed like I wanted to have more information about, your tweet helped me even highlight it, is they're migrating from SharePoint to Nextcloud.
13: Mm-hmm.
4: That seems like a really big deal. Is there any details you can share there with us?
13: Yeah, absolutely. Yeah, this is an interesting project. We are working on this like for years, actually. I think 3 years or maybe even four.
4: Oh, wow.
13: Yeah, yeah. So I think it's fascinating because there is like a few years ago or many years ago, there was this famous project of Munich moving to open source and Linux.
4: Right.
13: And this was a failure for different reasons. One of it was probably that it all started on the desktop. So they started to move like Windows to Linux workstations. And they really had trouble with like acceptance of like the normal office workers. They're like, oh, this looks different. Oh, that's weird. I don't want that. At the time, I was involved in the KDE project a lot. And I still remember that we got a bug report that why are these folder icons blue? They should be yellow.
4: No, really?
13: Yeah, yeah.
4: Oh, man.
13: Because, come on, they're the yellow in Windows. Why are they suddenly blue? That's like I need a training to understand that now. So this was a bit challenging. And in this project now, I think there is a lot of learnings. And this starts on the server, not on the client now. Like replacing Exchange with an open source alternative, replacing SharePoint with Nextcloud and so on. And people can, at the moment, still use their Windows or Mac or phone, tablet, whatever they use. But the migration will start on the server first, which I think is a better strategy.
4: Do you know, are they also going to switch out the Windows applications first to, like, say, Firefox? And
13: Yeah. No, they will. They also will move to LibreOffice
4: and
13: some other things. But this is a little bit like second phase, basically.
4: Yeah, okay, yeah. Well, I mean, that would make sense, right? You get them on the back-end services. That's the least probably impactful to their day-to-day work. You get that done ahead of time, and then they're compatible with whatever they move to.
14: So is that battle lost, in your opinion, then? You, citing Munich as the example.
13: You mean the desktop?
14: Yeah, the typical office worker using Linux.
13: I don't think it's lost. It's at a time. I mean, the Munich project was, I don't know, 15 years ago. This were the time where a lot of the applications that were used are still like desktop applications. Nowadays, a lot happens in the browser, in the cloud.
4: True, yeah.
13: And I think this is another opportunity because if they move to, I don't know, desktop world, to something that happens in the browser, and it could be Microsoft 365, could also be Nextcloud, this is like an easier migration than just, I don't know, replacing Outlook with Thunderbird or something. Yeah, another.
14: What's changed a lot in that sort of 10-15 year period as well is the adoption of mobile devices.
4: Yeah.
14: People do everything everywhere.
4: Yeah. Exactly. You can do email on their phone now. And yeah. The other thing that I kind of recall not working so well in Munich is they deployed their own Linux distribution.
13: Yes.
4: Do you think
14: that was what you did back then?
4: Yeah, it was. I mean, it was more common. Is that a similar approach they're going to take this time, do you know? Or are they going to go with something that's more off the shelf?
13: I hope not.
4: Yeah.
13: I think this was a mistake. I don't know. I don't know. I mean, the IT people at the time who worked on the Munich project, I mean, that did a really good job, but that tried to do too much, right? I mean, there are Linux distributions which are good and desktop environments that are good. I'm not picking any sites here, but there's things you can just take and use, right? I mean, why do you build your own thing?
4: Right.
13: That's just crazy.
4: And it's not only is it a huge hill to climb, but then it's tricky to find anybody that has any expertise. Everybody has to be in-house taught.
13: Yeah,
4: and so that's a lot of friction too. And there's no training programs around any of that. You got to create all of that.
14: I think we're a lot more mature in the software development lifecycle and a lot of that stuff now, too. Like, we understand what maintenance means over a decade.
13: Well, some.
14: Fair point.
4: Yeah, that's right.
13: I mean, I know that there's a very similar project in France happening at the moment. And they're actually in the process of, like, look at this, all these nice, cool open source tools on the internet. Let's take it and, like, I don't know, build our own product on top of it. And we'll hire like 100 developers who maintain it, and basically they're forking everything. And it's the same mistake, right?
4: Yeah.
13: I mean, they don't understand what they're getting into.
4: Huge, huge pile of work, really, I have to imagine. Well, I am also feeling kind of more positive about this. Sounds like you're feeling a little more positive about this particular transition, especially in a way, there'd be a good gain if they just got the back end services off of proprietary. I mean, the desktop is also great to see.
14: In self-hosted, basically one of the entire main premises of the show is own your data.
4: Yeah.
14: which includes owning the outages and the data loss and the backups and everything else. But, you know, and Nextcloud is fundamental to that, for me at least, in my home lab.
4: Yeah, I replaced like all my cloud syncing, all my calendar, all of that with Nextcloud.
14: Yeah, do you remember we used to use stuff like Dropbox back in the day?
4: Yeah, and Google Calendar and Google Contacts.
13: Never heard of it.
4: Well, Frank, I hope you enjoy the stay here. I hope you like the fest. Thank you for sitting down with us.
13: Thanks a lot.
4: Spend a little time. It's always good to catch up.
15: Thank you.
4: Are we going to see you at Linux Fest Northwest too?
15: Yes.
4: Oh, you maniac. Good.
13: Yeah, I don't know. I live in the plane nowadays.
14: Are you going back to Germany? Because it's only in 2 weeks. Mm-hmm. You going back and coming back?
13: Yeah, actually, we have an important event in Germany. We launched the next major version of Nextcloud, so I have to be in Germany. And then
14: fair enough.
13: Going back to the US.
14: Well, we'll see you in Seattle.
4: Yeah, you need to develop your own time zone. Yeah.
13: Good idea.
4: Thank you, Frank.
13: Thank you. See you.
4: Yeah, very good. Brentley, yes. I see Mr. Payne over there has got himself surrounded by quite a group.
16: Yeah.
4: And do you want to, should we practice? We could experiment. Before we wrap up, do you want to experiment with me on the mobile setup? And we could go over there and see what they're talking about?
16: Okay, sure.
4: Because I wanted to try this. This could be a total disaster. You know what I mean? Because who knows how the conference Wi-Fi is going to be. But I've just been really curious to see how this setup works. Let me grab it for you. So I think we'll do a video. So chat room, stand by while we get set up here. We're going to try to get a mobile operation so we can go check in with the West Payne group over there and see what they're talking about. So allow a little dead air, if you would, while I get this set up. Or, you know, as dead air as we get around here.
1: Well, you should explain what we're doing here.
4: Breaking the laws of internet physics. Oh, the group's breaking up. We're not going to make it in time. We're not going to make it. That's the, I don't know if you saw, I've set the pin. I got a new pin on here for you.
1: And a really cute photo there.
4: Let me see this. All right.
1: What?
4: Oh, that is a beast.
1: That's a travel laptop you have there. It's only about
4: 25 pounds.
1: Only about 14 pounds.
4: I love it when it interprets. So I'm just clicking a previous URL that I've typed in before, and it's doing a Google search. I love that. I love it when stuff just gets sent to Google. They don't need to know what I'm worried about. They don't need to know
0: They'll
4: what I'm doing.
0: They'll hold it safe for you, bro.
4: Yeah, really. Okay. We have our microphone. We are set up. Here you go, Brentley. You should be able to close this.
1: I don't need ears, I guess. Right?
4: No, take this with you. We'll see if it's working. I actually haven't opened it up over here, obviously. But we'll give it a shot. Let's see how it goes. You look good. Okay, hold on. Don't go too far. Let's see if we actually have audio here.
0: He looks good. So we don't have video, but if you could see Brent.
4: Yeah, he's looking good. Okay, Brent, say something.
17: Yes, this is me giving you some audio. Hello, hello, hello. Yes.
4: All right.
0: Not the highest bitrate, but...
17: You feeling good about that?
4: It's obviously doing, like, auto volume adjust.
0: Right. Some compression.
4: Yeah, I'm surprised the bitrate is so low, too, actually. We can live with it, though. All right. Go ahead and go over there and see what everybody's talking about.
17: Yeah, okay. One of the biggest challenges is I don't know when you're going to cut in or not, so I'm just going to give you whatever.
4: All right.
17: We're trying this new piece of technology, so you got to give me a hello. So I'm going to go across. Just introduce yourself and give us a hello. So,
18: hi, I'm Jacob. I've been playing with Linux for way too many years.
17: Join the club, right?
19: Brandon, I installed Slackware with floppies, if that says anything. So
17: it does, actually. Yeah, it really does.
20: Patrick, I run Linux on my server and still have Windows on my laptop, so...
17: It's okay.
21: Joseph, I've been a JB listener for a long time, and my first issue was Slackware, but I actually did it off of a CD, so slightly a little later.
17: And you have a wonderful shirt. Can you give us a tour of your shirt?
21: Yes, I'm a huge fan of Pluto as a planet, so I promote that we put it back to planet status, so never forget.
17: It says Pluto Forever, 1930 to 2006.
22: My name is Mike, and I was never here.
17: Well put.
23: Hey, my name is James. I volunteer with Nextcloud, and I'm making a podcast called The Linux Prepper.
17: Nice. Oh, someone likes that. What are you doing on the podcast? Can you give us a bit more of a sense of that?
23: Oh, it's a project-based podcast, and it's entirely by myself, so I make my own advertisements for projects I like with no budget. And, yeah, it's a lot of fun. It'll start up here soon.
17: Sweet. How about you, Donald?
24: Don Harper.
3: been listening since the Matt Hurley days, and I'm a member. So you all are welcome.
17: Thank you. And who's this?
5: I don't know who this is. Hello.
17: The nameless man.
5: We actually just met Matt Hartley at Scale. He's working at the Framework Framework laptop company these days. I think he's the head of Linux support or something. So it gives me faith in that company that they're heading in the right direction, you know?
17: So that's on the scene, gentlemen. How'd it go?
4: I think it went well. I think it could sound better, but it went well. It was interesting. Why don't you go walk the expo and tell us what it's like? Do a little Brent.
17: Yeah, I would love that.
15: Plug that into your shirt. And then you can talk to him. Is that how that works?
4: Yeah, we can do two-way.

0: And just for monitoring. And then we'll just mute our audio while you're mute. Oh, yeah, it's loud for YouTube.
1: I wonder why it's so loud. And can we tune that on the device?
0: Yeah, we'll have to play with that later. This is sort of just a... you could try these. These suck. Yeah. Yeah, bring the ones that suck. Good idea. No, you want something less sensitive. Very good. I see Golden Dragon still rocking out, keeping our chat room warm. Appreciate that. Yeah, he says, by vegetarian, do you mean more barbecue?
1: So I actually see over by that mini golf course, there's ATX Food Company, a popular food truck for vegan cuisine.
0: Keep trying to get us to go to mini golf. What is with you in mini golf?
1: Well, it's also near the P. Terry's Burger Stand, which I'd like to try because I keep driving by it.
0: Yeah, I would. I just figured you'd get us over there and be like, well, now that we're over by the mini golf.
1: Well, sure, why not? I want to take you on, old man.
0: Yeah, get real competitive all of a sudden. Like, Wes is like, just all gets real serious.
1: Right through the windmill. I haven't been mini golfing in years.
0: Nah. I think last time I went mini golfing was Dylan, like 5 years ago.
1: Ooh, it'd be fun to go with the kids.
0: The kids love the mini golf. The kids love it. They, you know, to them, it's so, I don't know, like the opposite of actual golf, you know, whatever. So they just think it's the greatest thing. All right, we're trying a new headphone, so I'm talking softly. Oh, okay, we're doing the Bose. Do they have a volume control on them?
1: Oh, that would be killer, yeah.
0: Better, worse?
1: More knobs.
0: Same, the same. All right, try these crappy headphones.
1: I also have the Delta ones from our flight, if that would be useful.
0: Those are all pretty crappy, I bet.
1: Yeah.
0: So we do have an after party going down. The Texas Linux Fest after party is going to be happening at 8 p.m. to 10 p.m. here at local Austin time, made possible by our buddies at Tailscale, Coder HQ, Meta, and AWS Cloud. It's going to be at the Gibson Street Bar, which we drove by yesterday.
1: Nice.
0: And it looks great. It looks like a really good venue. So I think that was going to be a good choice. Better? Usable? All right, we got a workable solution, it sounds like. Good job, Brentley. Yeah. Did that die? Talk to me a little bit more here. Oh, there we go. Yeah. You got a little crossfeed there. Yeah.
2: I mean, I could just go with that because this is not going to help me much. But and I don't hear you anyways.
0: Go on your own. Go on your own, and we'll just let you have the air until you're done. You can have the air. Just kind of walk and talk. Tell us what you're seeing. And if you see anybody that wants to chat with you, feel free to stop and chat with them. This is just a fun thing to experiment as we wrap up. We're in the final half hour of our Linux Fest, Texas Linux Fest Day 2 stream. So we thought we'd have a little fun and experiment with things. You know what I mean?
1: We're just a couple of wild and crazy guys.
0: Did you stay up late or did you go to bed a little bit after I did?
1: Yeah, no, pretty much right after you went.
0: Oh, good. We're getting at least some sleep. Good luck, Brentley.
2: Thank you.
1: And, you know,
2: Give me a moment here to find something interesting.
0: All right.
1: I think we all woke up and we're like, yeah, maybe we aren't sticking exactly to the ETA we said last night.
0: Yeah.
1: Right, do we really need to be there right then? Oh, I don't know.
0: We actually, our setup time was a lot better today. So, yeah, he's only coming in at 48 kilobits.
1: Ooh.
0: That's why it sounds so compressed.
1: it's kind of a miracle we'll get
0: it. It is impressive.
1: All.
0: It is impressive that it can.
2: Okay, gentlemen. I think I've found something, if you don't mind me jumping in.
0: Whoop, whoop.
2: So I'm doing a little interview here at, this is Pi Texas, which we stopped at yesterday. So we're doing a live stream to some folks. Can you give us an idea of what this is all about?
3: Yeah, so Pi Texas is a 501c3 nonprofit organization that helps support the Python community in Texas. We run our local conference, which will be taking place here in Austin next week, April 19th through 21st, at the Austin Central Public Library, which is like right across the river from the venue that we're at now. We also host a virtual meetup in our Pi Texas community Discord, which you can find on our website. And we're currently fundraising and starting fundraising programs to be able to offer local support to the meetups within Texas. So we currently support the San Antonio and Katy Python meetups within the area. We're also trying to raise more money so we can provide more support to all of the Python meetups within Texas and kind of just, you know, build the Python community within the state of Texas.
2: Amazing. And when you say all the Python meetups in Texas, like, it's a big place. So how many we're talking about? What's the community like?
3: So to my knowledge, from what I've been able to go through and like go through meetup.com and figure out, there's about 12 to 13 semi-active Python meetups in the state of Texas. Some of them are more active than others. Some of them look like they're becoming inactive. This is just the side effect of, you know, the pandemic and everyone trying to come back and do all of that. So the goal is to try to be able to revitalize some of these older meetups that have kind of gone inactive. We just recently did this with the San Antonio meetup. The San Antonio meetup has been gone for as long as I can remember, but we were finally able to find some organizers

0: that area who want to bring it back. I'm currently in discussion with bringing back the Houston meetup, which is one of the largest meetups in the state of Texas. And, you know, I've actually just made contact with those organizers about a week or so ago, and we're discussing how to get that going now. And then any other meetup that wants to, they're welcome to reach out to us and request sponsorship, request opportunities from us. And we will do what we can with the funds that we have. That's why we're literally, I'm working right here on my laptop right now, getting this program ready to announce. We're going to be announcing it next week at the end of our conference. And hopefully we'll be able to raise enough money to be able to support as many meetups as we can that the state of Texas can hold, which it's a big state. So that'll probably be a lot of meetups.
1: Amazing. And so you're doing a conference, you mentioned some funding there. How does that model work? How does like money come in, and how do you support then all of these initiatives?
0: Yeah, it's a great question. So we get conference sponsorships, which is pretty good. The sponsorship input has been a little bit low in the years due to the pandemic. People are not going out. I work in developer relations, and I'm sitting in that ecosystem right now. So a lot of companies are kind of cutting back on their event budget. So that's kind of why we're creating this new fundraising program, is because we don't want to be relying on a single revenue stream. So we do that. We make kind of like the way that PyCon US used to do their model, is their main fundraiser was their conference. And that's kind of how we do it too, where we're able to fund our conference and keep it a relatively low price point for people. I believe individual tickets are $85 for most people to get in. And that's 2 days full of conference with world-renowned speakers who will be joining us. And we're able to use that funding to fund most of what we're doing. But now as we started expanding, we are getting to the point where that funding is no longer sufficient. So for the most part, it's been kind of ticket sales. This year we have quote unquote sold out of tickets. I just added the emergency extra tickets. We had set an original goal of 250 people, and we sold out of that yesterday, and we have a little bit more room, and I'm going to, you know, add those extra tickets in. So yeah, it's mostly been, you know, the conference brings in most of the funding. We're also able to apply for grants from various vendors. HEB has sponsored us in the past. They're a local grocery store here in the state of Texas that does a lot of community outreach. Also, the Python Software Foundation has a grant program for anyone who wants to do any Python event in the world, and you can apply for that. And they have been very generous in providing us with grants of the last 2 years that have really kind of like been the make or break for us. For instance, we would not have been able to record and have recordings and live streamings of our last two conferences had those grants not come through. And they, so I'm really grateful for them to being able to do that.
1: Amazing. And can you give us a taste of like one or two speakers that might be at the conference that people would be interested in?
0: Yeah, definitely. So I'm super excited about our keynote speakers. I'm excited about everyone, but these keynote speakers I've been chasing for a few years, trying to get them to come to Pi Texas, and we finally were able to make people's schedules work. So Lynn Root will be attending and will be giving a keynote address on Saturday. She is, I believe, a staff engineer at Spotify, and she does a lot of stuff with the Pi Ladies organization. I believe she was one of the, like, was on like the national board, one helped found it. And then on Sunday, our keynote will be Carol Willing, who is on the Python steering committee and was a core contributor to Jupyter Notebooks back in the early days of Jupyter Notebooks. So we have, you know, some pretty like high profile people coming to give keynotes. And then the rest of our speakers are amazing as well. We have talks that range from back-end development, AI, core Python features, security, DevOps. Because we're a single track conference, we don't like go like heavily in like one area or other. We try to make it a very broad conference that covers a lot of different topics. So people can, it appeals to the most people, but also maybe, you know, when I did Python for a living, I worked mostly in backend development, and I didn't really pay attention to what's happening in the AI space or maybe the web development space. And because I'm able to go to a conference like this, I can get a little glimpse and a taste of what's happening in those different parts of the ecosystem. Python is such a general purpose language that it could be doing anything. One of our keynotes last year was a person who did a talk on what he called full stack Python. And it was literally using HTMX before HTMX blew up on Twitter, and Python for like web development and then automated testing and deployment. Is like, look, you can write an entire web application that runs, and it can be written 95% in Python with a little bit of HTML and CSS. And it was an awesome keynote. It's on our YouTube channel. So go check it out. It was by Andrew Knight, and I think it's called Full Stack Python. Yeah.
1: Very inspiring. Thank you. I'm curious about your relationship with Texas Linux Fest. I mean, you're here this year. I'm curious if you've been here previously.
0: Yeah. So I I started attending Texas Linux Fest when I was in college. I went to school at Texas State University in San Marcos, and that was one year they held Texas Linux Fest there. So I got to go to that. I spoke at Texas Linux Fest in 2016. I gave a talk on pfSense, which was really awesome. And then I believe I went to everyone after that up until 2019, and I spoke at 2019 in Irving. And that talk, I believe, was on building CI/CD pipelines for automating your documentation process. I work as a developer educator and writer, so I spend a lot of time working on the tech around documentation processes and pipelines, along with writing the content. And it's a really interesting little niche area of tech, and there's a lot of really cool tools that a lot of people don't know about. So I wrote that talk back then and gave that talk in 2019. I've actually been thinking about going back and redoing it, because in 5 years I've learned a lot, and there's so many other cool new tools. So I might do that next year for Texas Linux Fest as well.
1: Okay, and for someone listening who hasn't been to Texas Linux Fest yet, you know, and they're thinking, oh man, this sounds pretty cool, maybe I'll come next year. What would you say to them? What is the vibe here, and what's your kind of elevator pitch?
0: Yeah, I would say Texas Linux Fest is a great conference. It's the tech conference that I have been attending the longest. I come every time that they host it. It's just a great vibe of, like, not only just Linux, but also just open source software as well. It's not just a Linux festival. It's a celebration of open source software and such. I mean, I've met people here who work in BSD projects. I've met people here who work with like free software such as like GIMP and software like that. I think in 2016 they had a whole room on like free software, and a lot of those folks were on photography and like videography and all that stuff using free software tools. So it's not just a Linux festival. The people are always super awesome. It's really nice. The talks are very interesting, and yeah, it's a great all around time to get out and network with people and just get to see what other people are doing and have a good time to chat with people.
1: Okay, and while people are here, what's the quintessential like Texas thing that you need to do while we're here in Austin?
0: Well, you have to get barbecue and Tex-Mex. Like, that's what I always tell people. The cool thing about Texas Linux Fest this year is it's right across the street from Terry Black's Barbecue, which is a world renowned, like Gordon Ramsay has been there. Like, everybody talks about Terry Black's. I've actually never been there up until this time. Like, I'm not willing to ever deal with the line. And like, it was perfect this time. I've been to the other Blacks. There's a Blacks in Lockhart. There's a Blacks in San Marcos. I have been to those. So I think Kent Black's and the original Blacks, but I had never been to Terry's. It's for those of you that don't know Texas barbecue lore, it's a family and his like sons and nephews and stuff, and they've all branched out and made their own barbecue restaurants, and it's kind of like this fun little fight about who can make better barbecue. They're all great, they're all fantastic, so you should go to it. But yeah, if you're in Texas and you're in Austin, you have to try the food. Like, we're definitely one of the, like, I my opinion, one of the best places for just the variety of food that we have. I'm a local Austin native, so I can say that. But try the food. Black's Barbecue is right across the street, and I might go back today for seconds. We'll see. It was delicious.
1: Oh, I've already had seconds, so maybe thirds. Remind us who you are and how people can get in touch.
0: Yeah, my name is Mason Egger. I'm the president of the Pi Texas Foundation and the conference chair of Pi Texas. If you want to get in touch with me, you can always email me at mason@pitexas.org. I'm also at Mason Egger on Twitter, and I'm a Mastodon and pretty much everywhere. If you just Google Mason Egger, E-G-G-E-R, you can pretty much find me. But yeah, that's what I do.
1: Amazing. Well, thank you for your good work in the community.
0: Thank you so much. Glad to talk with you.
1: Okay, I'm traveling around here to try to find something else. And I'm now at the CentOS booth here. Sorry to interrupt, gentlemen. I'm just doing a little kind of scope of the field here with Jupiter Broadcasting. So you guys can feel free to stick around. But I'm just curious, how's Texas Linux Fest going?
2: Man, Texas Linux Fest is a lot of fun so far. I've been talking to a bunch of folks coming in here about the Fedora, CentOS, Red Hat ecosystem. And it's just nice to get out here and reach everybody and see what they're doing with Linux, both at home and, you know, at work and all that stuff. So
1: nice. And would you introduce yourself?
2: Sure. Yeah, my name is Brian Stinson. I work for Red Hat in the engineering department. I work on RHEL, but I'm out here talking about our community's projects, so Fedora and CentOS Stream and all that stuff.
1: Cool. And how's that being received?
2: So far, so good. Like, we're getting a lot of questions. You know, people wanting to get into the Fedora ecosystem and learning how this all works. So it's nice to be out here explaining it to everyone.
1: It feels like Fedora's seen a lot of, like, how would I put this? Exciting changes recently, and like pushing the envelope. Is that exciting for you guys?
2: It's definitely exciting. Like, you know, I want to say that the best part about being a community-facing project is you always get innovation. You always get people doing cool things. We also get changes that, you know, that come from other parts of the ecosystem, and, you know, responding to that is just day in the life of an open source developer. So
1: nice. And how are people distinguishing differences between, say, CentOS and like how things have changed recently and the different projects? Because there's a lot going on, right?
2: Yeah, there's certainly a lot going on. So the way that I explain it is, you know, it's all, we've got a family of projects here. So we've got Fedora, and you can think of that if you're, you know, maybe a little bit more on the enterprise Linux side of the world, like you're looking at RHEL, you can think of the Fedora project as kind of the way that Red Hat uses the project for is to sort of look at the major releases of RHEL. There's a lot more going on in the Fedora project than just that, though, because it's a community of volunteers, and you get to sort of bring whatever you want into the Fedora project and make it real as an open source maintainer. CentOS Stream is a little more focused on the minor releases. It's a little bit more opinionated on the enterprise side of the house. And so it's focused on minor release development of Red Hat Enterprise Linux. So you literally get RHEL maintainers doing their day-to-day work in CentOS Stream along with the rest of the community you can come and contribute to. And then, you know, you go further on into RHEL. That's the product side of the house. But, you know, out here in the Fedora and CentOS projects, doing our work in the open is the thing that we do at Red Hat. And we really like collaborating with the rest of the community to do that. So that's how we work.
1: Lovely. Carl, how are you doing?
3: Hi, nice to meet you. Who are you?
1: We're just doing a little testing of our gear here, doing some live around the... Yeah, well, we've, as in beta testing, we haven't used this particular equipment yet. So, but we wanted to get your lovely voice so we can compare to things. So how's the fest going? I mean, you've been here a couple of years, but how's this year going?
3: It's going really good, I think. I heard attendance numbers are, I think, over 400 now, which... Weirdly, it doesn't feel like that, but I know a lot of the rooms upstairs are really packed for the talks. So I'm happy that the content is good, even if the expo floor is a little slower. Maybe it'll be a little different after lunch, more people walking around, not one to just sit in a room after eating and fall asleep. another good idea I want to tell you, Ted over here is the conference chairman, and he would like to do like a little whatever mini interview like this when you have a minute. You can keep talking to us about CentOS and Fedora, which I'm happy to talk about.
1: This should be our minute. We'll join together here. So come on in and introduce yourself, if you would.
4: Hello, I'm Ted Gould. I'm the conference chairman. We're at Texas Linux Fest, and we've been going for about 10 years. Since 2010. This is our 11th conference, but we took a little break for the pandemic that happened. But this is our first one back after the pandemic, and we're excited to be here.
1: Did you say 11 years?
4: Yeah. So it's, well, 11 conferences. So it's been since 2010. But yeah, we've been doing it for quite a while and all over Texas, in Irving and San Marcos and Austin.
1: That's amazing. And bouncing around like that, I would imagine, has unique challenges for organizing an event, but also unique opportunities. Can you give us a tour of that a little bit?
4: Yeah, so it's interesting because there's a huge tech community in Austin, and so we tend to get the most people who are in Austin, but we're trying to figure out how to break into those other communities because there's a huge tech community in Dallas, there's a huge tech community in Houston, and how do we get into those communities? It's been a unique challenge, and I don't think we're good at it necessarily yet. We're just trying, but you know, this year we partnered with the KCD folks to get them here, and I think that was really exciting because they brought a lot of Kubernetes energy. I think it's interesting to see how Linux has changed. I think a lot of people identified with Linux before, and there's not as many people who identify with Linux as much. They identify with Kubernetes, they identify with Raspberry Pi, they identify with, you know, Android. But we all know those are all Linux things, but they don't necessarily... I don't do Linux, I do Kubernetes. And so I think that's an interesting challenge going forward.
3: That reminds me of a point that our keynote speaker in 2019, the last event we had, Thomas Cameron, he brought that up in his talk about how there's all this move to the cloud and all these things, but if you're a Linux nerd, you've got a leg up. Like, this is the cloud is Linux.
1: Do you think in that way Linux is like an old term or that there are new relationships to it?
4: You know, I think that some people do view it as an old term. I think it's kind of a foundational thing. It's like, is math an old term? Well, math math is an old term, I think it's going to flow through. And so I think you'll see as people move on for years and years and years, they'll say, oh, wow, Linux was there. And so you're, you know, 22-year-old just out of college isn't going to say, I do Linux. They're excited about this new thing that's hot. But then they're like, oh, yeah, my whole life was Linux.
1: It sounds like there's like an opportunity there. I mean, with a lot of the AI stuff happening, it's like, well, it's all Linux under the hood. It's all open source stuff that's running a lot of this, right? And so how do you get those kind of people who aren't necessarily Linux desktop people, or how do you get them to a conference like this?
4: Well, I think that's an answer we don't have yet, to be entirely honest. And I think that, honestly, the subconference concept seems to work really well so far. It's worked well for Scale, our sister conference in LA. They have, I don't know how many it is. I'm trying to think, like 5 or 6 or 7 subconferences there. And those are different communities, and they have different, you know, talks that they want to see. But I think there's a lot of spillover. And if you look like, you know, they had NixCon there. I don't think the NixCon folks only went to NixCon stuff. They went to all the other Linux stuff, and they learned about it. They learned about, you know, containers, and they learned about namespaces. And they're like, oh, yeah, this is, you know, what I'm using. I just don't know how it worked together.
3: I don't know if you heard, but they kind of focus on Nix a little bit. They like it over at JB.
4: I've heard, but anyway, I was given opportunities. Yeah, but I think that there's lots of communities there, and they overlap. And we have, if you're excited about a particular sub community, that doesn't mean you don't care about the outlier community, but you're just trying to focus, because reality is there's a lot of information out there. We've learned that with the internet. One of the things we got is we got all the information in the world. Now I've got to figure out what information I can actually handle and process. And I think it's the same thing with the conference. We've got to get people here the information they think they can handle and process, and then allow them to expand their world.
1: Yeah, we've seen Scale was a good one for me of seeing those overlaps of communities. And I think when you're deeply involved in one community, you don't necessarily have the time or energy or extra space to go investigate some new ones. So a conference like this is a perfect opportunity to just poke your head in one of those other talks and go make some friends as well. So I would imagine that's maybe part of the reason you want to be involved, is to try to increase that for people.
4: Well, and that's, I mean, we're an educational nonprofit. It's about bringing the community together and allowing them to learn from each other. And I think that's the same thing. We could talk about it in the microcosm of, you know, Nix people learning about this, but the reality is that we're all learning from each other. And that's exactly what the mission of the nonprofit is.
1: And can you talk a little bit about, like, younger folks? How do you, you know, a lot of us are aging, let's just put it that way, but how do you attract those younger people to these kind of topics?
4: Well, so, I mean, we've got a good outreach in the schools. If you look at almost all our proctors here, they're from the universities. They've reached out. One of the computer clubs there has reached out to us. I don't know how much we need to do that, because I feel like those students want to see that. They want to see what industry is using. They're already reaching out for those opportunities. We just have to make sure that they know about them. Because, you know, kids, they want to get a job. They want to work in this community. They want to do tech. We just say, hey, we've got an opportunity for you to learn about it and talk to people in the industry. And I think that that's a net gain for them. So I think they are interested. We just have to get the word out. More TikTok dances.
1: How do you feel about this, Carl, about bringing in the, like, new generation? What's the tactic that you think might work, or what should we try? I don't know.
3: I really like what Scale does with, they have a, what do they call it? The next generation track. No, I think it's next. I'm almost like 90% sure it's next gen. Anyways, they have a kids track.
1: It's clearly not for you, right?
3: They have a kids track, and they focus on, like, getting younger kids, maybe their parents work in the tech industry and they know about conferences, letting them present for the first time about Raspberry Pis or Lego robotics or anything technology related, right? It doesn't have to be Linux. I think I heard this year that Scale's trying to get away from Scale being an acronym that has Southern California Linux Expo, and just be Scale stands for Scale. To be more inclusive to non-Linux things, I think that's a good way to think about it, is not just keeping it just Linux. Maybe that's the old term, like we were saying. What's hot right now? AI is so hot right now. Kubernetes is so hot right now. And
4: how do you scale your AI? How do you scale your AI?
3: Exactly. But no, I think a kids track is, that's an idea I would love to entertain, but, like, we need more volunteers to help make something like that happen. So, like, if anyone's listening that thinks that is in Texas and wants to help get involved, like, that, we would love that. We could use more volunteers. Scale has a huge volunteer team. A lot of us attend that, and we love that show. And they're able to do things like that because they have more volunteers. So while it's a good idea, I think having a kids track here at Texas Linux Fest would be great. That means need another track room, need more space, need someone to run that and organize it, makes the CFP bigger, like, every good idea involves more work. So I tell good idea people, like, that's a great idea. Do you want to help make it happen?
1: Can you gents talk a little bit about, like, the hopes and dreams for future Texas Linux Fest? Like, this is a great one. I think a huge success. What's coming up next? What do you want to try, and how do you want it to grow?
4: Well, so I think we need to reestablish ourselves after the pandemic. I think a lot of people have talked to me about, like, oh, yeah, I didn't know this conference existed. I've lived in Texas for, you know, 20 years, and I didn't know it existed. I'm like, well, really? Like, we've been around. I don't know how you missed us. But and so I think we need to reestablish ourselves as an event on the calendar. A lot of people actually said, oh, this is the first one. And I'm like, no, it's not the first one. And even vendors were telling me that, you know, oh, this is the first one. And I'm like, okay, well, so I think we need to reestablish ourselves and get a constant slot. Even getting conference space after the pandemic was hard. And so we just need to be like, oh, yeah, every spring I go to Texas Linux Fest and get that pattern down. And then we can start to build on it. So I think reestablishing is the first part, then growing.
3: We wanted to come back in 2023 and couldn't get the venue stuff worked out with dates and other things. So, I mean, I think there were some dates, but weren't they like dead in the middle of summer? And we're like, no, we're not doing that.
4: Well, it was dead in the middle of summer. And then we were trying to go to the convention center and they would only do us with their large events. And those kept moving around. It was a mess. It just basically everybody got things off their conference schedule and they all went back to conferencing. And so they weren't talking to small venues, small conferences anymore.
3: And yeah. I will say that we're all, it's a volunteer run conference, so none of us are professional event organizers, so we don't really know what we're doing. We're figuring it out as we go.
1: You mentioned a bit of a relationship with Scale, and I'm not that aware of that. Can you explain how that works?
4: So we're both under the same 501c3 nonprofit, Linux Fest. So if you go to linuxfest.org, they sponsor Scale, Texas Linux Fest, and a couple
3: of DevOps Days LA. DevOps Days LA, and I don't remember the rest of them. Yeah. ShellCon?
4: I think so, yeah. So they do a bunch of different conferences, and they kind of act as a fiscal sponsor for it. So they help us with the fact that you have to do, like, payments ahead of time and stuff like that. They handle those for us because we don't get vendor payments until later, and then they just do all the financial parts, and they're the actual registered 501c3.
1: Okay, and how does it work as far as, like, because you were mentioning it's volunteer-based and we're not all experts, but I wonder if there's some, like, education that happens from folks that are, I don't know, at Scale, and they come over here and try to share that knowledge. Is that stuff happening?
4: Yeah, we definitely talked with them about things. It's hard because a lot of the stuff is just shipping. We can't get all the things from LA and all the equipment, and, you know, people are volunteers. They don't necessarily want to fly to Dallas or Austin to be able to take it out. But we do talk to them, and they give us advice and stuff like that. But again, it's okay. The Texas Linux Fest is its own thing. It's kind of got its own set of volunteers, but we rely on them for that fiscal and guidance.
1: And you're each deeply involved in at least this year's. Why do you personally do it?
4: For me, it's about bringing the Linux community together. I love all these people, and I like to see them together and talking. And I love going to conferences and learning. I especially love community conferences. I've done a few, let's call them corporate conferences in the past, and
0: trade shows.
4: Let's say that's probably a better word. And I don't know, it has a totally different vibe. And I think that, you know, anyone listening who hasn't been to a community conference, they may not like conferences because they're used to that corporate vibe and that corporate thing. And sure, we don't have as many muffins in the in the room, but we do have some coffee, I promise. And but the speakers are more genuine. It's actually people who want to talk about the topic, who are experts in the topic, and just want to share their knowledge. And that's way different vibe than if you go to a conference that's run by one corporation that wants to sell you something. And I appreciate that. I want that to exist in Texas. And so if you want something to exist, you got to help out.
1: Well, thank you for helping out. And Carl, what about you? What's your personal connection?
3: You stole my answer. No, I was attending Texas Linux Fest before, and then I love it, and I want to make sure it keeps going. So same answer.
1: And so I'd imagine you'll be involved in future years as well.
4: That's the plan so far, until they kick me out.
1: Carl, what about you? Are you going to bring more stuff to the conference?
3: I think so, yeah. This year I'm wearing a lot of hats. organizer, exhibitor, presenter, and, like, maybe next year I won't present and, like, take one of those things off and not be doing my slides the night before.
1: Well, we appreciate what each of you are doing, so thank you very much for that.
4: Thank you guys for coming out. We really appreciate you guys coming here and, you know, being on the floor and talking to everyone. We really appreciate the work you guys put into it, too.
1: Nice, thank you.
3: And promoting the conference, like, they're our media sponsors, so Jupiter Broadcasting is, and we really appreciate that, all the promotion y'all have done on the show, talking us up. I know I saw quite a few attendees talking about how, I can't wait to go to Texas Linux Fest and meet Chris and meet Wes and meet Brent. So that's just driving that kind of human connection. That's why I love, like, why I love Texas Linux Fest, why I love a lot of conferences. All of the technical stuff is great and love it. But also the most important thing to me is getting to see my friends and connect with people. Like, I have friends that I only see at conferences that live all over the world. So the more of those events we can do, the better.
1: Yeah, I will say our being here is very selfish because we appreciate it for all the same reasons, like seeing a bunch of people we're friends with from all over the world, right? And like, it's my first time in Texas, but I feel like I'm at home because I, you know, all these people are just friends of ours and we're making new friends, and that's just what it's all about, right? Connection.
4: Well, welcome to Texas.
1: Well, thank you. Okay, last question.
3: I don't know if you know, but the Texas motto is the friendly state.
1: Oh, well, I'm learning things today. Last question for people who are new to Austin or new to Texas, like me. What are the quintessential things that we should do while we're here? I mean, we've heard Terry Black's across the street, been there twice already, but is there anything else?
4: I mean, so you're actually here in the spring, which is perfect. You should actually drive around and see all the wildflowers. One of the things I love about Texas is that there's a huge amount of wildflowers that happen in the spring, and they go through phases. So right now, I think we're just at the end of bluebells and moving on. Bluebonnet, sorry. And
3: bluebell ice cream is another thing. You should, bluebell ice cream is another thing to try while you're here. But no, bluebonnet flowers.
4: What's the red ones after that?
3: Indian paintbrush.
4: So we're on Indian paintbrushes. So drive around to see the wildflowers because you're in a really nice time to be in Texas.
1: Yeah, I hear now is the comfortable time, and it just gets hotter from here, right?
4: More exciting.
3: What I usually tell people is that there are places that are really cold. There's a few months of the year you just go from one climate-controlled environment to the next. It's just inverted. It's in the summer here instead of the winter. So just think of it like that, and you're fine.
1: Well, gentlemen, thank you very much. Really appreciate it.
4: Awesome. Thank you for coming out.
1: Yeah, and thank you too, Carl.
3: Absolutely.
1: Okay, I'm going to move around here, keep doing some stuff. I see there's an Alma booth here. You up for having a chat with Jupiter Broadcasting?
5: Sure.
1: Yeah, so very colorful background. Can you explain who you are and what's happening here?
5: Yeah, so my name is Jonathan Wright. I'm the infrastructure team lead for Alma Linux, and we are a nonprofit Red Hat compatible distribution.
1: Amazing. And so you've got stickers, you've got all sorts of stuff. Can you give us a tour?
5: Sure, yeah. Right over here, we've got some various information running on our Raspberry Pi about the Red Hat ecosystem and how things have evolved, which distributions are upstream, which ones are downstream before and after the CentOS stream changes. We've got some Alma Linux logo stickers here. Our latest ones are No Drama, Just Linux. Got some Walter White spinoffs there, and then our fancy pens with screwdrivers, levels, measuring a ruler, all kinds of stuff.
1: Okay, wait. There's a lot of cool stuff happening here. So Raspberry Pi, obviously that's great. So were you involved in setting that up in any way?
5: I have not been involved in the Raspberry Pi images. We've got some incredible people within Alma Linux that do that. It's a really cool project. And one of the next cool things we're working on is RISC-V.
1: Oh, okay. There's a whole conversation there. But first, I'll continue with this. So I see Walter White. So why Walter White? And what's the connection? Is it an inside joke or something?
5: I don't know, actually. Somebody on our team made those, and they've been incredibly popular. We've had those, I think, all the way back to 2021 when we started, and we just keep printing them because they just disappear. People love them.
1: I mean, you can't deny what the people want, right? So tell me a little bit more about, like, what Texas Linux Fest has been like. I've seen a ton of people here regularly at the booth. What's it feel like for you?
5: Yeah, so this has been our first time at Texas Linux Fest. It's actually been really fun. Compared to some of the conferences we go to, it's a little bit on the smaller side, but it's been really steady. We've had some really good conversations here.
1: What kind of conversations are you having? Because I would imagine some people are new to learning what Alma Linux is trying to accomplish. Are those the kind of conversations you're having, or what other ones?
5: Yeah, it's everything from people that are totally unaware and unfamiliar with the whole ecosystem, our inception, how it all got started, to people that are already users. We've talked to people that want to become contributors. We've had people interested in sponsorships. We've had people want to set up mirrors. I mean, it's really been all over the place.
1: That sounds extremely varied. And so what's a couple of those answers? Like, if someone's listening and they want to get involved, where would they go?
5: Yeah, so the best thing to do would be to go to our Mattermost chat, chat.almalinux.org. That's bridged over to Matrix and IRC and Discord and numerous other things. That's the best way to get in touch with us and just chat with us live. All of our core people are in there, and we can find spots for just about anybody, technical or not.
1: That's the perfect answer. Very, very nice. And so how is it going explaining kind of some of the inception of Alma Linux? Because it's, for those of us who are steeped in the Linux ecosystem, we're kind of following it along as it goes. But for those who are new to it, how does that conversation go?
5: It's getting a lot better as time goes on. Obviously, with the initial inception, people that are not directly, you know, if they weren't CentOS users, they weren't aware of what was going on. And even a lot of CentOS users aren't, still to this day, aren't aware. So there's a lot of work to be done there as far as messaging and getting the word out. And a lot of people are, you know, as time has gone on, this conference has shown that the messaging is improving in that area. It's a lot better. More people are aware with what's been going on with CentOS stream changes and how we're fitting into the ecosystem, especially as we've made our most recent changes back in June and moved away from the claim of one-to-one compatibility and more towards ABI and API compatibility and started releasing some of our own patches, our own fixes. That seems to really be resonating and getting out there, and people are aware of that. And this conference has just shown, you know, now, you know, about 3 years in, that people are getting the word and getting the message on what's going on.
1: Yeah, it feels like there's been a lot of really positive, good faith around the Alma Linux project. And you mentioned folks showing up just at the booth saying, hey, how can I contribute? And so how's it been going with like people from the outside wanting to contribute to the project?
5: It's slow but steady. And a lot of that has to do with that messaging. A lot of people being unaware of the project and what's happening in the space. And that's something that's improving. A lot of people do really feel strongly about the fact that we've built things as a nonprofit, trying to structure things in the way that we feel is the best possible. So we get a lot of support from a philosophical standpoint. And that helps us a lot on attracting contributors.
1: Nice. And so if you could give us an idea of what's happening at Alma these days and what's coming up, I don't know, in the next little bit, 6 months or so, what would you say? What's going on?
5: Yeah, so the things we're working on right now, we've actually got the 9.4 beta set to drop on Monday. Probably got the 8.10 beta about a week behind that. We've got some more unique changes in there that we haven't done before. Back when Red Hat 8 and CentOS 8 came out, there was a bunch of, let's call it hoopla, upset people with some older RAID card hardware, and those drivers had gotten dropped from the kernels. So we've actually put those back in those beta releases, and moving forward, we intend to maintain those. So that's pretty cool stuff. We're starting strongly, we're starting to really plan for Alma Linux 10. We've got some cool stuff planned for that. I'm not gonna go into detail about that yet, and we are actively working on RISC-V. So we've got some really cool stuff coming up. 10 should be really exciting. We're with the new approach we've taken, we're really getting on our feet, really starting to differentiate, and I'm really excited for the future.
1: I can tell from your smile that you're quite excited about this coming release. You mentioned RISC-V. Is that something you guys have been working on for a long time? I know maybe you can't mention, you know, what's going to happen, but can you give us a tease?
5: Yeah, so it's something that we've been following for a long time. We've actually really started looking into it actually within the past week. We've got some demand from some users that really want it, and they've started bringing some resources to the table in terms of donating build infrastructure and some other people in the community, like some of the Fedora RISC-V project leaders, we'll call them, have you know, stepped up, and they're doing really good on collaborating with us and helping to make that happen. So we're in the initial phases of kind of bootstrapping our build system and the initial OS, but I hope that we can really be building and have some RISC-V stuff for the 10 release.
1: Well, these feel like super exciting times for Alma, so thanks for giving us the tour.
5: Yeah, thank you very much for your time.
1: Yeah, all good, thanks. Okay, I think that actually went pretty good from my end. Hopefully it went pretty good from your end, Chris and Wes. So I'm going to walk over here and hand the mic back over to you guys, because I feel like maybe I need a little break. So I see you got a whole bunch of people around the table. So that's exciting. I'm going to hand it back to you.
6: Hello there. Hello. Well done, Brentley. You know, that was a lot of fun. I heard from people coming by that wanted to talk to you. Did you happen to stop by the Resomex booth? Because, yeah, they wanted to chat with you. Right. You might stop by there because they were hoping, their founder was hoping to talk to you. Do you want the card? Are you good? Go in there. All right. You were doing great. You still got some energy left? You good?
7: Careful not to get a job.
1: I can do it for a little more here. So I'm going to make my way over there.
6: Brentley's on fire over there. Good job, Brentley.
1: Thank you. I love you. So I'm making my way over here. Going to couple more booths, and I've just arrived here at this booth here, Resomex, it sounds like. Hi, how's everyone doing over here?
8: Thank you.
1: And could you introduce yourself and a little bit of what's happening here?
8: Yeah, so Resumex is a gig work marketplace wherein gig workers can get gig work from companies, and companies can give out gig work to gig workers, mainly technology professionals who are interested in entering into smart contracts. That is the differentiator as compared to other competing marketplaces. So a smart contract is less ambiguous as compared to other ways of engaging gig workers. For example, there is clarity about what would be the outcome, and it's totally outcome driven. If a test passes, for example, then only the gig worker gets paid. So smart contract is like a computer program and not like a legal contract. So you have a computer program which gets triggered by an event that happens, which is also very observable and which can get captured in the form of a metric. And that triggers the program and that triggers the payment. So there is no way you can change that. So once you have a contract that you enter into upfront, you can't tamper with the condition. You can't tamper with the estimated amount that is going to get paid. So what we do here is we're educating the audience here in this conference about this new way of engaging instead of the traditional employment model or a traditional contracting model by having a workshop. And we conducted a workshop yesterday wherein it's not straightforward that you can't take the type of work that we hand over these days and have a smart contract. So you need to pre-process these contracts or the jobs or the projects. And this pre-processing involves breaking the project down into smaller tasks, if you will. There are three things that happen to these tasks. One thing is these tasks, once they are broken down to a level, they become testable. So there is no ambiguity. It either passes or fails. The second thing that happens is estimable. Because it is small, it is well-defined, you can estimate it accurately that this is how much it will take or this is how long it will take. And lastly, it is generatable using generative AI. Because of its nature, it's small, so you can't do generate big computer programs. For using generative AI, you need to have a small piece of code that you're building. So all these three things coincide when you pre-process this in this fashion. So we are educating people in these workshops. So like the one we had yesterday, we are going to have one more at Plano in Improving on the 15th. And we have an online version of that also. So please look up resumex.com and stay tuned. We will have a series of workshops and educational programs where we'll teach what is smart contract-driven development. Thank you.
1: Okay, thank you so much. Appreciate it.
8: Welcome.
1: Okay, so we got a good sense of that. So I'm headed back. It turns out that the limiting factor for a Brent, my arm. I got to hold up this microphone over those booths. And it I would have never expected that to be the limiting factor, but I got noodle arm, so I'm coming right back.
6: Well, good job, Brentley. Good job. That was enjoyable to hear how it went from the floor.
7: And your arm looks a little stronger now.
6: Yeah.
7: Building, packing on my ass.
6: You did. You got your workout while you're here at Texas Linux Fest.
1: I got to hold the mic in the other arm fixed, you know, balance things.
6: So how's the expo floor looking today versus yesterday?
1: You know, I'm a little surprised because it feels actually quieter today than it did yesterday, which I would have thought the exact opposite. But it turns out it's because everybody's at the talks.
6: Yeah, they're
1: and
6: in the
1: talks. And that says something about the talks, you know.
6: Yeah.
1: Typically, the floor is really busy because people are like, the talks are so-so. And but they got a good selection, it sounds like.
6: And just about everybody that's walked up, I've heard like, oh, yeah, I'm looking forward to this talk. I'm looking forward to that talk. Yeah, I'm going to be attending this talk. And so, yeah, I think people are really... Unlike scale, not to really make direct comparisons because I don't mean to, but there was a lot of talks. The primary conversation was, there's a lot of talks. I'm not sure I really want to do any of them. I'm not really sure which one's for me. Definitely not the conversation we're having here.
1: Do you think it's because at scale there are just too many talks? So
6: yeah.
1: It's like overwhelm. How do you even start to choose like a task to go through the list and try to find something?
6: Yeah, because you're really looking at like four tracks here where like scale it felt like it was 20 tracks. It's way easier to navigate that. Really, really solid crowd of JB listeners here, too. A lot of long-timers have come up and said hi.
1: Well, did you hear that? They were saying, the organizers were saying JB is one of the main reasons that they're getting so much traffic because they just, like, get a huge influx. And
6: good. I'm glad to hear that. I would believe it based on how just about everybody that's walked through that door is sitting there listening.
9: Well, it turns out we have a pretty good spot here. I don't know how we got this spot.
6: Good and bad. It's a little embarrassing. It is a little. I'm a little embarrassed, but it means we also nobody has any trouble finding us.
9: Yeah, we don't even have a sign, and everybody seems to just figure it out.
6: Well, several people, because while you were doing that, everybody took that as the opportunity to come up and talk to us because they realized we were done talking.
9: Sweet,
6: and they've all like, I didn't really recognize you, but then I heard your voices. So it's always
9: we
6: fun.
9: Don't even have a megaphone, but that's good.
6: Yeah. We could use one, though. I could always use a megaphone. Wes Payne's been looking up some spots. Wes votes that you've earned the right to pick lunch, doing all the hustling.
10: I think so.
9: Do we have some, like, narrowed options?
10: I mean, not yet, but I'm working on it.
6: I suggested he maybe supply you with a few options, so it's not, you know.
10: Are there any things you want or don't want?
9: Well, I'm in Texas. But Austin's kind of like a hipsterish place.
6: Hadia had suggested there's a Thai food truck. The only concern I had there was, like, I don't really feel like coordinating when she's going to get here. When are we going to be done? Because, you know, like, we say we're coming out, and then we get stopped, and it takes us 10 minutes to get anywhere.
9: Yeah,
6: so
9: that happens.
6: It might just be easier to go somewhere local, I think. Are you? Yeah, we're going to be wrapping up. Yeah.
9: They said burgers.
6: Yeah, burgers. Yeah, we're trying to figure out lunch, though, because we want to maybe get something that Brent can eat. But, we don't know yet. Where are you going? Which burger place?
11: I'm just
6: going
11: to go to Sandy's, which is...
6: Sandy's? Okay. All right.
9: Cool. Wes is on it. He's going to look it up.
6: Yeah.
9: Wes, get your map. Can you get your map and see what their food situation is like?
6: Does that map look up burgers? Or does it only look up booths?
10: That's a separate overlay that you can apply.
6: Here, I brought the... Here we go. There you go. That's a little better.
10: Yeah, Sandy's Hamburgers, a drive-thru or dine-in burger shack with an old-fashioned menu.
6: Who?
10: Including milkshakes and sundaes. Both things Brent can't have.
6: That's what I was thinking.
9: But this exactly reminds me of an adventure I had at Linux Fest Northwest in the fall, which is that I don't know why, but Noah really had to stop at a burger joint before going up to the festival, even though we were already late. And Chris, we ended up stopping at that local place that has, like, the big garage doors, and they've got famous...
6: Jeez, you went all the way off the freeway to go to there? There's way more convenient burger places.
9: I was busy, like, dealing with my talk, and they were driving and navigating, and I wasn't going to stop them because, like, I knew that was the case.
6: That's, like, 15 minutes out of the way.
9: Well, now you know why we were late.
6: Yeah. All right, well... We won't make that mistake. But I think we probably should wrap it up here, boys.
10: There is this cidercade we've driven by before. It's a bit... We'd have to get a lift or something. But and I don't know that they have food Brent can eat, because it looks like they mostly have pizza. Although they do have a dessert calzone.
6: You got me all excited. Then you tell me.
10: But they must have cider, right? So we'll just... That's calories. That'll work.
6: Yeah.
9: Cider and fries. It's all Brent needs.
6: All right. So that is on our to-do list, is to wrap up. We need to get that done, and then we need to go get food, and then what we should probably be doing is attending some talks or something, you know? We should...
9: Like, learn some new things? Is that what you're saying?
6: I think so. Go out there, see what the talks are like, you know, so that way we have some anecdotes to share when we get back that we can relay from that aspect of
10: the fest. On the ground.
6: Yeah, some on-the-ground reports. So with that, we're going to say goodbye from day two, which is also the last day of Texas Linux Fest.
9: It's kind of sad, because I was just warming into it.
6: Just getting into it. It's always how it goes. We were just getting into it, and now it's time to wrap up. But we'll do it all over again for Linux Fest Northwest pretty soon, so don't be too sad, because it's going to happen again really soon. Thank you for listening to our coverage. If you've been listening live, we really appreciate that. And if you've been listening after the fact, you're a maniac. Thank you to Eric and listener Jeff, who sent in boosts while we were live. We stacked 4,400 sats during this live stream. Not enough to pay for lunch, but we still appreciate it very much. Thank you for joining us, and we'll see you right back here for your regularly scheduled Linux Unplugged.

0: friends, and welcome back to your weekly Linux talk show. My name is Chris.
1: My name is Wes.
2: And my name is Brent.
0: Hello, gentlemen. Coming up on the show today, we'll reveal how we've turned our humble studio land into a public server farm, all while keeping our IP address under wraps and our ISP blissfully unaware. Plus, we'll get to a bunch of your feedback, and then we'll round it out with some great boosts, some picks, and more. So before we get any further, let's say time-appropriate greetings to our virtual lug. Hello, Mumble Room.
3: Hello,
4: Wes, and hello, Brent.
0: Hello. Nice to have you in there, and a hello up to all you up there in the quiet listening. That's in the cheaper stadium seating, you know, free admission up there. I mean, of course, we make everybody pay for the on-air, of course.
1: Yeah, there's like peanut shells on the ground, but it's a certain aesthetic.
0: Yeah, yeah, I mean, you know, you got to pay for somebody to sweep up those shells and then put the shells back down. 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And thank you to Tailscale for supporting this here show. Just a brief housekeeping here before we start the show. We have two meetups just around the corner, August 29th in Toronto. Did I get it right?
2: No? You Toronto? Can work on it a little bit, but you're getting there.
0: Taruner?
1: Sounds like you'll have a chance. Thursday, August 29th.
0: Yeah. Toronto. I'm trying. Brent tells me I pronounce it wrong.
2: Well, when you get to Toronto, you'll get it right.
0: You just said Toronto. Toronto. Okay, I got it now. I got it. I'm never going to forget it again.
1: We just get a clip of Brent saying it, and we have to replace every time you're trying to say it.
0: Toronto. And then Brentley's got a meetup, Berlin with Brent, September 14th, Saturday. Don't use the times on our meetup page. Those are all in West Coast, but they'll tell you the date.
2: Which is especially bad when it's happening in Europe, because it seems like we're having meetups real early in the morning, but that is not the case.
0: Both meetups are in different time zones than the meetup page. Really good stuff. Really love it. All right, so let's talk about our hidden infrastructure. So the background here, we've talked about this in self-hosting a bit too. We are migrating here at JB on the back end, and we're going from most of our infrastructure in a VPS to most of our infrastructure in self-hosted systems. The bulk of that infrastructure will be in a new data center in Toronto, and then there'll be a smattering probably here at the studio, maybe even one day at Wes's place or Alex's place, kind of spread around. Some of the infrastructure that isn't super demanding, maybe it provides like a support role for other services, but isn't directly audience facing.
1: Yeah, right. Like there's the class of stuff that handles distributing, you know, dealing with the podcast stuff. There's the live stream stuff. There's like website stuff. And then there's, stuff that we just use as part of our production, but no one else really needs to interface with.
0: Yeah, so we wanted to host kind of like that class of workloads on our own land, but they do sometimes still need public access either by some other service or maybe even by a listener directly from on a rare occasion. And for that type of stuff where the network performance isn't as important as, say, storage or compute, we're going to put those workloads on our LAN. And we wanted to do it in a way where we wouldn't expose our LAN IP address. And Comcast, who's our ISP, wouldn't necessarily need to be aware of what we're doing. You know, and we're not doing anything wrong, but we don't really need them involved or in between. Like, we've had some early testing where some providers like OVH seem to have issues connecting all the way into Comcast on certain ports. Like, Comcast just doesn't allow OVH machines to talk to certain ports to Comcast machines.
1: Yeah, we've seen instances, too, where it just seemed like maybe the peering we were getting coming from the studio connection
0: sucked.
1: Just wasn't great.
0: Yeah. So we wanted to be able to take advantage of something that is well-peered, that is well-connected, that is public already, like a VPS. And this isn't necessarily like a revolutionary idea. In fact, we've done different iterations of this just for individual show segments where you spin up a node in the cloud, like say on Linode or whatever, and then you open up the ports and have it forward over a VPN, or we've even done like an SSH connection before. But in this case, we wanted to work over a mesh type VPN network, in our case, Tailscale, because it gives us some really neat optionality down the road. If the front door to the public is a VPS, And the back end is on TailScale, or it could be Nebula or NetBird or whatever, you know, whatever your mesh choice is. The actual physical location of the node no longer matters. The node can be anywhere. We could move it to different buildings. We can change data centers if something isn't working right.
1: You can take it on the road with you if you need to.
0: Right, because the actual communication between the VPS that's in the cloud, the front door, and the back-end node, that's all happening over your mesh VPN. And that IP, regardless of where it is, or another example is if, you know, maybe you have Comcast like we do, and it's a dynamic IP, and they change your IP from time to time. That does not impact the setup at all. At first we tried, well, let's just set up our firewall and we'll open up some ports. You know, we don't like to do that, but we'll do it.
1: It was a minimal set too, right? Like like
0: 3 ports.
1: Because there is already mesh networks at play in the background, like most stuff on the studio you can just get to over TailScale or whatever. So in this case it was like, okay, we're making some exceptions, a limited subset. We don't need public SSH or like things like that, but we do need to operate these services in particular a couple.
0: Yeah. And so, all right, fine, we'll just let inbound traffic. It's whatever. We have plenty of other production gear here. It is what it is. But the reality is it just didn't work very well. It just didn't work for people that were trying to use the services that we were that's why we were making them publicly available. Like WESIG, Comcast had peering issues. And then there is the concern of leaking our IP address just out there in general. Somebody could, you know, be a jerk and troll us. So when we realized using our Comcast internet connection was just going to lead to problems down the road, we kind of stopped what we were doing and retooled. And that's when we decided to kind of split it up. And we spun up a Linode and originally it was Ubuntu system. And then we reloaded it to a NIC system, of course. Take your shot, gentlemen.
2: Ooh, tasty.
0: And set it up as just a minimum viable VPS, kind of low specs, doing a little port forwarding. And Wes, I thought you could fill us in on some of the specifics here, because it's pretty nice, little solid, minimum viable setup that I think is almost appliance-like in its nature.
1: Yeah, I think we were hoping for that, right? Like, we didn't need... Obviously, one downside of doing it this way is now you have an even more distributed system, you have two boxes, they both need to be online for your whole system to operate correctly. So, you know, if you go and introduce a whole bunch of complexity in your forwarding node, then okay, that's not great.
0: Yeah, just third-party risk, essentially, yourself.
1: And yeah, since, you know, we've been getting comfortable with NixOS for deploying the stuff, and it didn't, you know, we didn't need to deploy any stuff that wasn't packaged in Nix or was especially exotic or proprietary or any of the known, you know, kind of NixOS common edge cases. So it seemed like a good fit. And actually, it ended up giving me a chance to play a little more with NF tables, which I've dabbled with now and again, but never really put into production use.
0: Yeah, why NF tables? Why not IP tables or, you know, something like that?
1: Yeah, so they all use NetFilter, the actual like kernel sort of network filtering abstraction and framework in the kernel under the hood. NF tables, I'm just using it 2024. But it's not new.
0: Yeah.
1: It's been available since 3.13.
0: Oh, really?
1: Yeah, that's 2014.
0: Jeez, I still kind of think of it as new.
1: Yeah, I mean, it's the new kid on the block, right? Like, what was the first one was like IP chains,
0: yep,
1: right?
0: Yep.
1: And then IP tables, and now we got NF tables. And I know there's some stuff around using like BPF for firewalls too. NF tables already has some of that kind of functionality in that it was implemented by adding a virtual machine, like is often done for packet filtering type applications. It added a simple virtual machine to the Linux kernel, which is able to execute bytecode, inspect network packets, and make decisions on, does this route, do I allow it to come in, or do I just drop it?
0: And that means speed.
1: Yeah. So the main advantages of NF tables over IP tables, besides it being sort of new, less, like, this is the current/future, big simplification.

0: FireWall D, which either uses IP tables or can use NF tables these days under the hood too. And we should note too, like, there's all kinds of different shims and layers in place, right? So there's something that takes IP tables commands and just translates them into NF tables, so you can kind of have both worlds.
1: That's nice.
0: Yeah. So a lot of things end up happening that way too. That way you don't necessarily have to have, you know, everything in the world update its understanding all at once.
1: So NF table seems like a winner, an obvious choice, especially when we're building a modern system.
0: Yeah, I will say I had been a little skeptical just because, like, I don't know, every time you have to relearn this stuff, it's just another thing, right? And IP tables is not super, I don't know, easy. It's not the right word. Scrutable? Like, it's just kind of, it's got its own esoteric language and, you know, ways you interact with it. And I'd become familiar enough with that over the years, not for doing crazy complicated stuff, but just the basics of, like, basic Linux firewalling and routing, right? So when you're looking at a new solution, you're like, well, how much better is it? Like, is it worth relearning whatever I need to do here? In the past, I'd used some things like Firehole was one, which is kind of like a wrapper on top of IP tables that kind of just made a lot of the, a little more robust, caught edge cases you might not, and also just made it a little nicer to interact with. So I was skeptical of NF tables just because I was wondering, like, is it enough of a percentage improvement over the stuff I have used to like really be worth it? And it didn't help that, like, there's two ways of interacting with it, sort of, is you can like flush your rules and then sort of declaratively say what you want all of your rule state to be. And you can make on the fly changes, right? Sort of like what you do with IP tables, where you just run the command and it dynamically modifies stuff. And you need that, like, if you're operating in a firewall, you know, something happens, you need to make a change, you're responding to an event. Ideally, you codify that in code or wherever else down the line, or you revert it and go restore it to the regular operating state or whatever. So I saw a bunch of these examples that were just sort of like imperative commands to go set your stuff up. Plus, then it had a bunch of like quoted NF tables, like, expression language in there. And I was just like, I don't know.
1: It's a lot.
0: It's a lot. Yeah. And then to make all of this sort of more complicated, NixOS itself comes with a basic firewall,
1: right,
0: which can use IP tables or NF tables under the hood.
1: I was wondering if that's what you were going to use. Just do that.
0: And super useful. It lets you set up a deny by default system, right, which is often what you want in these kind of things. And then you can manually list the ports that you want to allow. Or what makes it so handy is if you make an NixOS service, right, like, oh, here's a Postgres or an SSH is an example, right? I tell NixOS I want to run SSH. There's an option in that service to just say, oh, yeah, and also go tell Nix to open the firewall port, right? And then so it all kind of works in its coherent system to, like, know which ports you need open based on the services you've declared.
1: Hmm.
0: So you also then run into the area. Oh, one other handy thing is you can have trusted interfaces, which just are like, hey, yeah, this is my private Tailscale network. Let all traffic coming from Tailscale
1: handy
0: into this.
1: That's nice. Just
0: so those are all features that I didn't necessarily want to throw away. And right. I'd seen in, you know, forums and various places, like, folks had gone as far, because you have all of the firewall data as data in Nix, you could implement your own firewall thing and read that data and make sure that you open the ports that your config requests. You can, like, kind of shim those together, which I think is really neat, powerful. If you wanted a big custom system, I could totally see going that way. We were not at that scale. That was not what we were doing for this task. We were not developing a firewall product or a load balancer or, like, anything like that.
1: Not yet.
0: So, but I saw, all I'll say, I saw that there'd been some changes to how NF tables was handled in NixOS that lets you have both. You could let NixOS manage its side of the firewall, and then you could extend that with your own tables, and it would get applied cleanly, where, because Nix knows what your tables are, when you go to reapply your rules, it'll delete its rules. It'll delete the rules you've defined through it, and then it'll redefine them with the updated ones. So you don't keep running extra rules every time you rebuild. You don't have weird, you know, like, contaminated states between versions. So it lets us declare what we want to do with our routing, and it lets us benefit from the built-in NixOS side. And it's still just using sort of standard NF tables that you could use on whatever distro.
1: That is a nice kind of halfway setup. You know, where the easy button you can press for, like, I'm looking at your config here, trust interface for the Tailscale zero interface. That's so slick. Allowed TCP ports, and you just define them right there. Very simple to understand. I like that. It's interesting, like, I didn't really think of this as being a pre-thought-out solution that they've come up with, but it clearly is. Like, it's a really nice default for most people, and the fact that it's extensible like this just enough for us is great.
0: Yeah. So the built-in stuff mostly handles, like, the node itself. So you can have trusted interfaces, and you can allow inbound traffic.

0: It'll allow all outbound traffic to happen by default. And it doesn't do any sort of like forwarding. That's where we were going to need to either do IP tables or in this case, NF tables. Because the basic setup we're doing is our backend box is going to use the VPS as its way to get to the internet, right? It's going to be its default gateway. Then we're going to allow the normal responses back, right? So it goes and asks Google for something. The firewall is going to track that connection and allow the response back to it. But we also wanted to forward ports, right? Because the whole point of this was to expose some ports publicly. So we also then needed to do some NAT rewriting so that when we detected traffic coming on whatever port we wanted to forward, we're going to say, oh, that's not destined for this box. That's actually destined for an IP that you can only get to over our Tailscale network.
1: Yes. And that has worked brilliantly. And so what the end result is that we can have public services hosted here on our LAN, and Comcast doesn't see the traffic, and the user interacting with our service doesn't see the IP of our LAN, but they see the IP of the VPS.
0: Yeah, exactly.
1: And in our testing, I did not expect this, in our testing, things work faster because of how well-paired the Linode is, where it seemed like for folks that were outside the Comcast network, there was a lot more delay getting directly to the service. So even though folks are now going through a VPS, and that VPS is then forwarding the traffic over a Tailscale connection to a node on our LAN, which is then doing the processing and sending back the request to the end user, it actually feels faster, which is just unbelievable. So that's a win, too. I thought, if anything, it'd be a little slower.
0: Yeah, right. We knew there'd be some trade-offs in doing this. In terms of actual, operations and performance, I think it's mostly been a win. I will say, there are downsides. One of them in this case is now all of the traffic that shows up on the service running on the backend box looks like it's coming from the Tailscale address of our front end box.
1: Right.
0: There's various ways you could try to fix this, right? Like there's the proxy protocol, or if you're doing something that's like HTTP, you could have a reverse proxy that you're running on that. We just went the stupid simple route of just letting the Linux kernel networking and firewalling handle it and forward the stuff. You could also have logs on both sides and correlate based on, various things. Mm. But for us so far, that hasn't been too important. It also means we'd have to then use, if we want to do firewalling or deny traffic or like shaping or any kind of that stuff, we would have to do it on that front end box.
1: Well, and I think that, kind of goes nicely with what I think the biggest downside to the setup is and why I initially didn't want to do it. So I'll tell a story here in a second, but I initially didn't want to do this. And it just was, I want things to be as reliable as possible, and I don't want us spending our downtime managing systems. And so every system you add is yet another system that has to be managed. And if that system goes down, then it's as good as our, even if the LAN's fine. And the
0: the studio's doing great.
1: Yeah,
0: but
1: it doesn't matter if that VPS goes down. Unlikely, but it is, again, it's just an additional dependency.
0: Right, we're basically gambling, right? We're basically saying, we think that is less likely than
1: Comcast changing the IP or blocking traffic.
0: Or less likely to cause us, the sum of the problems each path will take.
1: Yes.
0: It's going to be less with this setup is what we're hoping.
1: So, funny story, kind of, sort of, poor Wes. So we start working on this Tuesday after the show last week. So this past week. And by Thursday, we kind of have it mostly done. And Wes and I were up kind of late, especially for me. And we wrap it up and we're like, okay, well, now we have nothing to do but just wait as things kind of, little jobs finish up and things get discovered and propagated. So let's just check back in the morning and, see how it's doing. And as we were signing off for the night, I sent a message off to a few listeners that were helping us test. And I said, okay, the systems are up. Let us know, how it's working for you. And I come back in the morning and I realize immediately that people are having issues with Comcast. And Comcast is going to be a problem. And Wes had initially suggested that we route through a VPS. And I was like, I don't want the extra dependency. And so I get up in the morning and I see these reports coming in from the listeners that I asked to check on things. I'm like, oh, crap. So I send Wes a message. I'm like, good morning. So I think we got to redo everything after we had just finished days of working on this, right? Hours and hours and hours and hours of working on this.
0: And the kind of thing, too, where you kind of get it tuned. Like, it's okay, well, it's all running. And then now we got to make the tweaks. And we got to.
1: Yep. And like undo what we did. And we already had some people testing. And you got it together pretty quick, and it was great because while you were doing on that, where you were working on the networking bit, I was able to, change the stuff here on the back end to get it ready. And it all came together pretty quickly. And by Friday evening, I think, we had it retooled. So it wasn't that big of an adjustment. And I think anybody who wants to self-host, that wants to make something public, yeah, you should think about that. Think about it real hard. But if you end up deciding you do want to make something public, I think this is a, especially if you have a dynamic IP or something like that, I think this is an excellent way to do it. And the nice thing about the mesh VPN style is that the node on the LAN can have its IP change. You can have your Comcast could give us a new IP. I could move it to a new physical location. As soon as I power it up, everything just starts working again.
0: Though you could also, like, if you don't have an existing mesh thing, just stand up a WireGuard or an open VPN tunnel between the nodes.
1: You might be able to, like, then base it on DNS instead of IP. And then, you know, you could.
0: Well, I think
1: change
0: as long
1: IPs,
0: as the guy in the back connects to the front and that's public, it'll work the same.
1: Okay. Yeah. Okay. Yeah. Yeah. You initiate the connection from the node on the LAN to the. Yeah. Yeah. So I'd be curious to know, dear listener, how you would have solved this problem. How would you have a hidden server public IP on your LAN? Boost in and tell us. Also, I'd love to know any cheap VPSs you have suggested with it, because it's like a $24 a month Linode. Probably doesn't need to be that.
0: Right.
1: You know, we just want something that is performant and has good network pairing. So if you have any suggestions, boost in and tell us, because it doesn't have to stay here. We could move it. This whole setup is pretty portable. 1Password.com/unplugged. 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The IT-approved apps, all the managed identities. 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
2: Well, it's been a while since we've done a feedback segment, but we have gotten some great questions into the show recently that we thought we would kind of explore. The first one here from Olympia Mike. Dear Olympia Mike. Hey, I'm curious on your take on a recent update that's happened in Linux Mint and the possible knock-on effects of it. In the newest version of Linux Mint, they have filtered out all unverified Flatpaks from Flathub by default. While this sounds like a good idea for security and safety, this filters out a ton of Flatpaks, and some of the most important ones, too. The only way to re-enable them is to go into the settings and check a box with a scary message telling you that it's unsafe and very much not recommended. Even though I'm a Nix man myself, take a sip, boys. Cheers.
1: Oh, cheers.
2: Even though I'm a Nix man myself, Linux Mint is my go-to suggestion for most people just getting into Linux. I also install it on hundreds of computers I donate locally here in Olympia. This update, by default, filters out literally all the Flatpaks I install by default for these machines that most people need. Google Chrome, Zoom, SuperTuxCart, etc. are all unverified. This deeply concerns me because it feels like a step backwards in time, where people getting into Linux will just assume that there's no software for it. Flatpaks and Flathub were a huge win and a step towards Linux becoming accessible for more people, but now it feels like we're shooting ourselves in the foot again. What are your thoughts on updates like these?
1: In a way, it seems like Flathub is still paying for the decision to just get everything Flatpaked, even if it was just volunteers. And now we exist in an era where we want everything verified from the App Store, and that model doesn't really work.
0: It does occur to me, like, kind of in the same vein that you're saying, is this is a problem that the proprietary systems wouldn't have, because you would never have been able to do what has happened here.
1: You would not be able to submit, say, Chrome.
0: You basically have either it exists from the people upstream or it's not there. So to bootstrap ourselves, we've now... Our strategy to bootstrap has now led us down a path that is proving to have a lot of difficulties.
1: That's what I'm saying. So this is the symptom of those decisions. But at the same time, we are at a stalemate because the vendors could not be arsed to Flatpak, Chrome, or Zoom, or SuperTux, I guess, right? So,
0: and although I don't know if I've seen as much of this recently, you know, at least for a while, I don't know, a decade ago, Canonical was pushing pretty hard to, on the Snap side, to work with those, right? So I wonder if that took some of the air, right? You're like, oh, we already maintain sandboxed new style
1: they
0: Linux thing, right?
1: Yeah, you're right. They reached out kind of early on. Yeah, that's true.
0: Why do I need to maintain it? If I'm Zoom, why do I need a Flatpak if there's a Snap that you guys can install?
1: That's a good point.
2: See, I totally get the Linux Mint angle, though, because generally, if I have time and patience, which I try to, every single time I try to install a Flatpak or when I was using more Snaps, I go looking for who actually is maintaining this thing. And it's a tough choice. Sometimes it was like trying to choose between different projects doing it. Sometimes it's trying to choose between different communities trying to make these pieces of software available. So I would like dig in, oh, this Flatpak, where's it coming from? Oh, okay, there's more than five maintainers or contributors to this particular project. Okay, maybe that makes me feel a little safer, but I have to say, like, 50% of the time it's just... feels, at least to me, like it's just throwing caution to the wind a little bit installing these things. You just assume they have the best intentions in mind because, well, that's our experience.
1: Right,
2: but
1: right.
2: We've seen some slightly scary examples of when, you know, a smaller project can be easily taken over. And you know, I'm not going in there and verifying the code that's being run on my own computer. So I'm sort of trusting these communities to be doing that. But that's a lot of trust.
0: Yeah, it strikes me that we're exactly right. The trust stuff is just different enough from how we do things in Linux. We either have this, like, you know, we didn't do it at the edges. We had distributions. We had a semi-centralized, like, okay, I've decided that my trust is going to come from these repos and maybe whatever the PPAs you had.
1: Your trust is really in the packagers and the maintainers of the distribution is where you're putting your trust.
0: And for a lot of it, it's from users who can figure out what's trustworthy or not and draw their own barriers. Mm-hmm. And so now you've got the combo of trust at the edges for every single package being maintained separately and being exposed to users who need some guardrails, or we're trying to figure out if we can give them guardrails and how do we have guardrails that make any sense. And because especially it seems like there is also now, like, these kinds of stores are known places. Yeah, right? Like, with whether it's crypto stealing stuff or ransomware or whatever else.
1: We see examples of it, yeah. I think, I don't really know of any that stand out for the Flathub store, but definitely we have some examples from the Snap store, and I would think, you know, it'd be possible the Flathub side too. I also kind of feel where Mike's coming from here, though. Like, if he wasn't hand delivering these systems and solving for this, the users that receive these systems would just assume, like, oh, Chrome's not available, you know, Zoom's not available. Like, that sucks. And it makes it feel like old Linux, where we didn't have this spoils of software. So I don't really like it. And I almost wish, I know this is probably not scalable, but, you know, maybe the Mint team could have gone and vetted a handful of the most popular unverified Flatpaks and whitelisted Zoom and Chrome and, you know, SuperTuxcart, you know, a few things that are pretty easy to test. I suppose it's an ongoing problem, though.
2: I wonder if they avoided doing that because it puts then the responsibility on them.
1: And it could change, right? You could test it today, and then in a year or two, it could get compromised. And you'd have to be constantly testing. So I suppose that's not viable. But it does feel like these often punish the end user, much like the patent lawsuit stuff. It really just screws the end user. It doesn't really impact the distro maintainer. It doesn't really impact the company with the patents. It just screws the end user.
0: In the mumble room, PyCrash has an idea about maybe something that would be better.
3: I mean, it will be better to just, every time you choose an official Flatpak, just say a scary warning. Be careful, this is not the officially packed. I mean, if you think so, all the packages in our distros are not officially packed from the source.
1: Right. Yeah. A warning message that says, hey, man, just so you know, like, can't verify that this was published by Google. or whatever. Can't verify this is published by the company that created it, but it was seems to be packaged by the community. Would you like to proceed?
0: Though I wonder, like, what... I think if one of my parents saw that, the response would be to call me.
1: Yeah.
0: You know?
1: But then at least they'd know they could get Chrome.
0: True. But you know? But do they? Right? Because, like, they kind of still have to check.
1: Yeah.
0: Like, it doesn't help give them the tools to resolve it themselves unless they are an experienced enough user to know what any of it is.
1: Yeah, yeah. Yeah, definitely.
0: But it would work better for... It would work better for folks who knew it there or comfortable with that choice. At least they'd have it, yeah.
1: Hmm.
0: It, we're applying the Apple model, but without the platform or, you know, arm of Apple to be like, you have to pay us $100 a year and publish on our app store to reach our platform.
1: And meet all of these continuously capricious rules that we change and tweak and enforce randomly.
2: Okay, that leads me to a bigger question here of... You know, we're seeing these modern immutable distros really leaning on Flatpaks. Is this a massive problem for them?
1: You know, it really seems to be a problem. You know, Fedora did this too for a minute. Remember,
0: yes.
1: They had filtered Flatpaks for a while, actually, for a few releases of FlatHub integration. And then they kind of, I don't think it was as dramatic as this. They kept like a separate list or something. But so this is something other distributions have tried to crack. I don't really think it impacts users outside of those new users who don't understand what this is. For the rest of us, we could just open up a terminal and install the Flatpak. That's how I install Flatpaks.
0: It's so much faster. Yeah. It's cleaner.
1: Yeah, so I feel like it just disproportionately impacts new Linux users that are unfamiliar with the ecosystem and doesn't do much for people that are. The more I think about it, the more I don't like it.
0: It does make me think, too, like, how do we... And maybe we should, but like it feels like we think about Flatpak, FlatHub differently than we do the AUR or Nix packages, for instance.
1: Maybe because the AUR and Nix packages are more inherently technical users?
0: Yeah. It just strikes me like, is there a way where we can have unofficial packages with more safeguards? Because it's like, I'm okay that it's unofficial as long as there's like an easy way. And like with Nix or with the AUR, it's pretty easy to see like, oh, what does this package build do? Oh, it pretty much just goes and downloads the deb file and extracts it off the official upstream's repo.
1: Right.
0: So I'm okay with this being unofficial. So is there a way where you can have a little more guarantees or signatures or, you know, provenance traceability?
1: Interesting if on FlatHub there was a tab? You know, like the statistics and stuff like that. Like one of the tabs was like chain of custody.
0: Yeah. And I don't know. I haven't actually built a Flatpak. I know like with a Snapcraft, right, you've got one YAML file that's got most of that stuff. So you could probably look at that or have, I don't know, CI stuff or other, you know. Linting, something to add a layer on here that's like, yeah, this looks like it's not doing anything crazy.
1: It's an interesting idea. That would be one way to solve this is like, you'd still have to understand what the chain of custody is and all that, but then you at least have the information.
0: Yeah.
1: Feels like with free software, we should always have all of that kind of information because the whole ecosystem is open from the time that line of code was written till when it was packaged. So show it to me.
0: I know. It's always a pet peeve. Like you go to something like the Python package index or Docker Hub or whatever, and like there's no link back to their GitLab or GitHub or anything, you're just like, what?
1: Yeah.
0: No.
1: Yeah, it's weird. All right, I'll take Hybrid. Hybrid in Matrix wrote in, frequent booster too. He says, are you not worried about putting all of your time and effort into learning Nix with a real risk that it could just all blow up? That's my fear. All the other distros work in a pretty familiar way. I don't have to work too hard to switch between Debian, Red Hat, and SUSE. Nix OS, though, is a whole other animal, and it definitely lives and dies by the supporting community. I'm concerned that they'll eat each other alive and there will be nothing left. We've heard, I don't want to invest too much effort into this because it might all go away. We've heard different versions of that concern. What do you think, Wes? What's your take on this particular question?
0: I mean, I certainly get it on the outset of, you know, Nix is its own system. It's very different. There's a sense like, okay, well, yeah, Debian and Red Hat do it differently, but I just got to learn how do I translate apt commands to DNF or, you know, whatever. And Nix is substantially different.
1: Substantially.
0: From
1: I mean, much more. But don't you think if you're really getting deep into Debian, you're really like a Red Hat expert, you are kind of out of water when you switch to a Debian or when you vice versa. Like there's enough differences with file system layout or how you even add a user. Like there's enough differences that you do really, in order to be an expert, have to spend time learning Debian if you're coming from Red Hat or vice versa.
0: Yeah, although I think you know that because the underlying methodologies and system is the same, that you can accomplish your, there'll be parts to swap out.
1: Yeah.
0: Right? So instead of AppArmor, it's SELinux, but they're playing the same role.
1: Yeah.
0: But I think there are enough folks in the community now, whether or not the specific implementation is Nix as we know it now, I think there are enough people that have discovered and have found that way of leveraging open source technologies to have so many benefits. I don't see that going away. Whether that moves to a fork or another version or a version of Geeks, or we've already seen several like TypeScript versions that instead of using the kind of weird Nix slang, they use Python or TypeScript or something to implement, but have very similar underpinnings. Like, I don't think that the idea of fixing how we build Linux in a more reproducible, declarative way that lets us build composable systems.
1: Not going away.
0: I don't think so.
1: I agree. And then you have organizations like Determinate Systems that are making a business out of using Nix in the enterprise. And I think they'd probably fork it and carry it on. You know, you'd have groups that would do that. And then it would be a matter of just picking the one.
0: I also see that, you know, there's Nix OS. And that, I think, is where especially, you know, like with Nix packages, you need a lot of people who are maintaining these packages. And, you know, we've seen great work like when Plasma 6 landed really quickly. That takes folks like K9000 or K900 and others who are actively working on that. And I don't really want to maintain Plasma. But there's also the side of Nix that is just like a really nice build and development tooling system. And for that, even if like maybe not all of Nix packages, but like a bunch of that stuff went away and I couldn't run a whole distro on it, I think it would still be a super useful tool. And you could bootstrap your own set of packages pretty quick and then just use that to rely on.
2: Well, I'd like to present some objective data here, if you guys take it. So Debian, yes, has been around a long time, since 93, it looks like. NixOS, been around since 2003, so that's 21 years, a bit of longevity there, I think. And if you're looking at Ubuntu, that's since 2004. So NixOS has been around longer than Ubuntu has. So I would argue it has some staying power, if you look at its history there.
1: That's a great point. Yeah, it kind of has proven that out.
0: I do think, you know, it could totally go where, you know, you have less folks interested and the package quality gets worse, or the package breadth of quality gets worse, right? And, oh, I don't know, Plasma stopped getting updated nearly as quickly and, you know, they kind of only support, you know, like things like that I could totally see happening. That would depend on who's involved and where those things are. So maybe what use cases that type of stuff supports changes over time. But that's just a question of, is there a will? Are there people to do it?
1: I wonder, too, if we haven't seen an unusually consolidated time of Linux. Once systemd came around, a lot of distros got pretty similar, and a lot of the tooling got pretty similar across distros. And we've kind of existed in this time of distros having more in common often than they don't.
0: Yeah, how often is it sort of just like, oh, yeah, well, it's about the default packages and the desktop environment and the package manager.
1: That was not always the way it was in Linux, and nothing says that's always the way it's going to be. And when I look at Universal Blue, I gotta believe I'm seeing the future of Fedora there a little bit. And when I look at Ubuntu Core, I have to wonder if I'm seeing the future of Ubuntu a little bit. And maybe we are about to enter the next decade where Debian and SUSE and Red Hat are all very different from each other than they are today. And it's a big, big shift when you move between them, much like it used to be back in the day. You know, I mean, switching between Slackware, Red Hat, and SUSE was massive, and Mandrake. And I could see that kind of happening again as immutability becomes more of a standard feature set, which I suspect it will as time goes on, especially as corporations get into, like, serious recoverability. They internalize the lessons of the CrowdStrike failure. They want workstations that are bulletproof. They're going to start looking for these solutions.
2: For our next piece of mail here, listener Chris sent in a little something. He says, hey, for a little context, I'm not actually in tech myself, but I'm in manufacturing. I'm tech curious and also a self-hoster. I have a software suggestion for the show, Inkis, which is essentially a community alternative to LexD. I'm personally running Proxmox, but like you, Chris, don't like some of the obfuscation. I like to be confident that I can recover from any failure or nuke and pave, and I don't have that with Proxmox. It's a Docker-like CLI tool and a web interface to run and manage LexCs and VMs. I've only started scratching the surface, though, but figured I'd send it to the LUP hive brain.
1: We have been talking a little bit behind the scenes, like, how could we do a segment around this? What could we do?
0: Yeah, I'll throw out also recently over in our Matrix, user UW Admin was talking, I think in the LUPWUG, So we need to talk about LexD. I love it, and I think it's just amazing.
1: Right.
0: Currently in the process of switching from Proxmox to vanilla canonical LexD.
1: Yeah.
0: So there's LexD. There's also Incas, the community fork. I used to be a LexD user back in the day. Had a whole dedicated box with different systems and networking and VLAN. It's neat. And I've been meaning to check back in, especially after Incas forked. There's a UI available now. I saw that Incas added better support for running Docker-style containers recently. So you can not only can you do virtual machines and LexD-style system containers, but you can also do regular old OCI application containers, all with one thing that has a CLI, UI, and an API.
1: Man, there's a lot of good choices if you're ready to move off of Docker. A lot of good choices. I'm still pretty primarily heavy Docker, but I've fantasized about kind of transitioning to a Podman setup. But I wouldn't mind visiting LexD or Incas and kind of getting a feel for it. Sounds like you liked it quite a bit when you used it.
0: Yeah, I mean, I used it in Anger then. I haven't for, I don't know, 7 or 8 years. So it's been a while, but I can't imagine it got a ton worse. I've seen a lot of nice changes to it. And I think it's one of those tools that it's composable. It's light. You can add it on, and it has a lot of fancy features like an API and live migrations and this kind of stuff. So you can use it in like a cluster mode. You want to like run a data center, or you can just be kind of like a demon that runs on your thing to let you play with virtual machines or, yeah, run containers.
1: 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And then try out the bootleg. You can also get the ad-free version of the show, get the lean, mean, Drew perfected version of the show, or get the sloppy, longer one. Well, okay, sloppy's wrong. I mean, it's like if you want like a whole other Linux podcast from your buddies, that's what the bootleg is. There's like a whole other show in there, and I just would like you to know about that. If I could, I'd have you listen to it because I think you'd really enjoy it. If I could figure out a way to like make a limited time trial of the bootleg, I would. Because there's a lot of good conversations we have in there with our community. People stop by, kind of just hanging out and talking Linux. That's in the bootleg. Now, I understand perhaps you don't want to set it on monthly and just set it and forget it autopilot style. 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
4: And now it is time for Le Boost.
2: Well, that was a bunch of feedback from the old mail envelope we've been keeping around for a while, but this here is a bunch of boosts from this week. We have an absolute baller boost here from username Poop Loser. Thank you, Poop Loser.
5: Hey, Rich Lobster!
2: That's 100,100 sats across Woo! Two boosts.
1: Thank you, Poop Loser. Really appreciate that.
2: Oh, it's going to get us every time.
0: You're Poop Winner in my book.
2: Poop says, I just wanted to say hi and pay back some of the value I've gotten from the show over the last few years. P.S., this is a zip code boost if you subtract a 50407, I think.
0: Oh, man, you're making me do math live on the show.
2: Actually, I'm noticing here, There's the second boost is identical, except the end says, this is a zip code boost if you subtract 46407. So it's different math.
0: I'm a little confused about which thing to do, but I've got a number and we're going to run with it.
1: I'm you know, we haven't busted the map out for a minute. I'm glad you still have it.
2: Yeah, thanks, Poop Winner.
0: Oh, it lives in my back pocket, let me tell you. Okay, so 100,000 generous sats minus 46407 is 53593.
1: Okay. All right.
0: Which seems to be a postal code in Dane County, Wisconsin. Are there any major places?
1: Hello,
0: near
1: Wisconsin.
0: But I don't know, near Fitchburg or Verona.
1: Hello, near Verona, Fitchburg area. Thank you for boosting in, Poop. Appreciate you.
0: Yeah, do boost back if you want and let us know, did we get you right?
1: Yeah. The dude abides also came in with an extremely generous 100,000 sats.
5: Hey, rich lobster!
6: Coming in hot with the boobs.
1: And he writes, here's another one towards the week off goal. Vacation is essential for your mental health. You should be able to take it 2 to 3 to 4 times a year, he says. Also, do you still play the Knicks drink game? If you mention Knicks 2 times during a boost, do you drink twice?
7: Oh, here we go,
2: I guess,
7: boys.
2: We will.
1: It's once per segment. It's once per segment.
2: Cheers.
1: Cheers. Now, yeah, we haven't really like formally announced this yet, but we probably will by next episode or so. We are trying to negotiate a soft landing for the podcast right now and figure out a little time to take off. I have some stuff coming up in September. You know, usually that's probably when we kind of try to. Basically, we needed it 2 weeks ago, but we're here. Our spirits are high, and we'll make official plans soon.
0: Next year, we'll do it 2 weeks earlier.
1: I think next year we might take two Sundays off or something like that. I do think it's good every now and then just to take a breather. The timing didn't work out great this time because we have this big server migration stuff going on, and it just seems like, you know, we probably are going to want to talk about that and all of that. But then once that's all done, and we have the server migration stuff done, I think that's when it's going to be time for a breather.
2: But I think I know us. We're going to use this more as a sabbatical to do like some crazy cool project and bring that back to the show after 2 weeks.
1: Oh, yeah. I'm going to be working on the RV.
0: Brent's going to be switching to Gentoo.
1: Yep. And I hope Wes cooks up some delicious, delicious, tasty meats.
0: I thought you were going to say kegs, but yeah, meats, deal.
1: Oh, yeah, yeah, sure. Yeah. Thank you, the dude. I really appreciate that.
0: Lieutenant Mirth comes in with 51,000 sats.
8: I hoard that which your kind covet.
0: But no message. That's all right. We appreciate the support just the same.
1: Thank you, Lieutenant.
0: Next up, Zenzilla94 with 29,500 sats.
1: Hey!
9: B-O-O-S-T!
1: Thank you, Zenzilla.
0: Linux Unplugged meetup in Canada? I've wanted to hear that for a while now.
1: Oh, good.
0: But unfortunately for me, I live across the prairies in Alberta.
1: Oh, I love Alberta, too.
0: I won't be able to make it to Toronto for this one, but I hope you guys have fun.
1: Did you say that right?
0: No, Toronto. Not quite. It's on the fly.
1: Yeah.
0: I haven't practiced as much as you have. Toronto. Also, as someone pretty new to Nix, I wanted to show some support in favor of the NixOS and immutable distro content.
1: Hey.
0: All right. Nice.
1: Thank you.
0: Thank you, Zenzilla.
1: Thank you, Zenzilla. You know, I don't have any plans to be in the Alberta area, but I would love to get back there sometime. I really loved my time there. So maybe one day.
0: Edmonton meetup? Is that in Alberta?
1: Yeah.
2: I think if the Toronto meetup goes really well, for those listening who are attending, it's up to you, then we could do it more in Canada. You know, there are ways.
1: Don't mess it up, Canada.
2: Yeah, it's up to you. Kusaria boosted in 24,690 sats over 2 boosts.
1: How'd you say that one?
2: Kusaria.
10: Put some macaroni and cheese on there, too.
2: And one of these is actually a boost of 1, 2, 3, 4, 5 Satoshis.
1: Mm.
11: So the combination is 1, 2, 3, 4, 5.
2: For Meshtastic, your thought that Mount Vernon to Seattle should be doable is quite right. I live just outside Puyallup. How do you guys say this?
1: Puyallup.
2: Oh, what? What?
1: I know.
0: Puyallup.
1: We got to feel like that.
2: Toronto's way easier. And on my Meshtastic repeater, I pretty consistently see Portland, Centralia, and Seattle, and I'm a bit in a valley, too.
1: That is fantastic. Good to know.
0: So don't listen to listener Jeff. Listen to Kusuyir.
1: Yeah.
2: They continue here. You know, if you all got your ham licenses, you could always abuse something like JS8 call or Meshtastic over ham for out-of-band comms.
1: Oh, I like the way you think. I was wondering. Thank you, Curacia. Appreciate that. The dude comes in with, and by the way, we are working on a Meshtastic stuff in the background, so you'll hear more about that soon. The dude comes in with just dude, not the dude, comes in with McDucks, 22,222 sats.
7: Things are looking up for old McDuck.
1: It says value for value. Thank you, dude. Appreciate that. Vaymax comes in with Spaceballs boost, 1, 2, 3, 4, 5 sats.
9: Yes, that's amazing. I've got the same combination on my luggage.
1: Hey, Brent.
2: Hi.
1: I had a similar no sound input issue 2 weeks ago during Teams with their progressive web app on Linux. If you happen to be running a similar laptop, it ended up being something permissions related in Chrome. After some fruitless reinstallations, I ended up switching the Teams progressive web app to Edge. I know, sigh, but it works.
2: I like there's a conspiracy in here. I don't know quite what it is, but it's there, right?
1: Yeah, breaking things so you have to use Edge.
2: Mm-hmm. But that's a good tip.
0: Edge isn't that bad, especially if you just use it for comm stuff like this, where like you don't really care. It's not,
1: yep.
0: You know, it's getting streamed through some proprietary platform anyway.
1: I hate to admit it, but I think you're right. It's not that bad for this. And I wouldn't use it as my daily driver, though. But it's not bad for
0: and
1: just doing a call.
0: Clearly, the people making Teams are testing it with Edge a little more than other things, so you get that benefit, too,
1: mm-hmm.
0: Sadly. Hybrid Sarcasm comes in with 12,345 sats.
9: The hell was that? Spaceball 1. They've gone to plaid.
0: Chris has his garden, his RV, and of course the family. Brent has his mountains, canoeing, and photography. I like this summary.
1: I know.
0: But what are Wes's hobbies? Can we get to know Wes a little more? Who exactly is Wes Payne outside of the terminal?
1: Who is that mysterious man?
0: You know, that's making a big assumption that I ever leave the terminal.
1: Yeah, right.
2: Or that he isn't the terminal.
1: Wes doesn't talk about himself at all, even to people that know Wes. So I'll tell you a little bit about Wes. He's a dog father. He's got a very sweet dog who's here today.
0: Yeah, I don't know where she wandered off to, but she is here.
1: He's a man about town, living in Seattle area. Loves it down there. Very nice and generous guy. He's the nicest guy in the world you'll ever meet. He is, right? Don't you agree, Brent?
2: Well-dressed, too.
1: Yeah, he's a sharp dresser. You know, like, if I was, say, 2 hours out in eastern Washington on the other side of the pass, and I had a car issue, I bet you if Wes was around, I could come up and Wes would come pick me up.
2: You remember how we didn't go pick him up when that happened?
1: Did that happen?
2: Yeah, well, sort of.
1: Oh, yeah, yeah, for the Spokane meetup? Yeah. That's true.
0: You guys were...
1: What else? What else should we share with the class?
2: Well,
1: about Wes?
2: I know Wes loves a good thousand-year egg.
0: That's true. Yeah.
1: Yeah.
2: That's pretty obscure.
1: He's a Star Trek fan.
2: That's also true. He loves a good brunch drink.
0: I like a nice cocktail generally, really.
2: What is it? The Huevos Ramos? What do you call that thing?
0: Oh, the Ramos Gin Fizz.
2: Yeah.
0: Yes.
2: Mm.
1: Yeah.
0: Delicious breakfast mm-hmm. cocktail.
1: An expert with the sous vide. I've had many a good meat that have been warmed by Wes's bath. That's been nice. What do we miss him?
0: Oh, I don't know. I mean, music-wise, I like a lot of things, but jazz probably stands out.
1: Mm-hmm.
0: Also, big math science person.
1: Mm-hmm.
0: Computer science I studied, but I also studied physics. So physics was my first love before doing CS stuff full-time. So spent a lot of time thinking about those things, too.
2: Oh, I just remembered something. We've got a great brunch with Brent with Wes, where we explored a whole
1: bunch of
2: like crazy cool topics. It was one of my favorite ones to do, and one of the earliest ones, too.
1: Yeah, I loved that brunch. We'll have to link to that in the show notes. Let's do it.
2: Another thing about Wes, he travels all over the world when he gets a chance.
1: And he'll travel with us when we can drag him with us.
0: I know. I'm already looking forward to the next time.
2: We're going to have to drag him because it seems like his car isn't working out for him the last time.
1: On the topic of talking about Nick's, he said, my take is do the show you want. Don't spend any more cycles worrying about how to handle the topic. Doing a show handcuffed isn't worth doing. Well, thank you. Mount Dude 641 comes in with 10,000 sats. How are you guys handling backups for image? Trying to figure out the database dump, but having issues. Are you just backing up the library folders instead? Yes. I'm sorry, Mount Dude, but that is all I do. I do not back up the database yet. I just back up the files.
0: So this is my question then, right, of backing up the raw photos versus the extra metadata that you're getting from image.
1: I don't use image much for that kind of stuff. It's mostly backup and just view photos, so I don't see a need. I hadn't really thought about it either. I may change my mind on that.
2: Is it because to you the compute is not as expensive as like bothering to figure this out?
1: Yeah, because it would be like face identification stuff, and it'd be like discovering where stuff is in the, you know, info for like GPS coordinates. So that's all stuff that I could load the photos back up, and then within a couple of nights it'd all be done again.
0: If anything, the face stuff probably just gets better, right?
1: Yeah, right. Yeah. Exactly.
2: And the compute gets cheaper.
1: Yeah. And so what I have, and again, it's not a super interesting answer, is Duplicati pointed at the photos, sending an encrypted backup to Google Drive, because I have like terabytes of Google Drive for whatever reason. So that way I just I double upload, right? I upload once to my image server and then I upload once to Google Drive. And then I also have the copy on my phone, of course, as well. Love Image. Fantastic Google Photos alternative. Getting really, really good. And now with the Fudo backing, I think they're going to be around for a long time.
2: Bitcryptic boosted in 5,150 sats.
12: This is the way.
2: Hey guys, I've been enjoying your shows and streaming sats after making the switch to Fountain. Been into Linux and all things tech for years. From memory, it was Slackware Zero something released on 386 back when I started looking at the alternatives to SunOS systems I was working on at the time.
1: Yep.
2: I'm currently challenging myself by creating a referral code swap platform. If you could share it with some potential beta testers, that would be amazing. LN integration is next.
1: Interesting. So it's like trade your promo codes. It looks like the URL is rcx.bitcryptic.com. We'll put a link in the show notes too. I wonder why I've never seen this idea before. This is a pretty cool idea. So you could sell a promo code for a few sats or a few USD or something like that, huh?
0: If you're open, let us know. I'd be curious if you're building this. Like, what are the tech details? Or maybe a boost into Coder Radio and share that.
1: We always love to know that stuff. You know, my exposure back around that time to Sun Systems was on giant Xerox printers. They had built-in Sun workstations with big color monitors on top of the printer. CRT screens.
0: I have seen those.
1: Yeah. And they ran SunOS with a desktop and everything. Craziness. Nord comes in with 10,000 sats, which, guys, I believe is over 9,000.
13: It's over 9,000!
1: Regarding storing 2FA keys in Bitwarden, I happily do this. Well, it's not true two-factor. It also solves for my threat model very nicely. The Bitwarden extension signs itself out and then is secured with a true two-factor code using various FIDO2 devices. I at least came to the conclusion that having Bitwarden 2FA secured and all the sites using 2FA needing to also have the same model would pretty much be too much of a hassle for me. All public services, banks, and institutions in Denmark require an authentication system called MTID. Anyways, it uses its own 2FA app, or they'll send you a FIDO2 device that you can use. So I think what he's saying here, and I think it's kind of clever, it's like, okay, I'm doing two-factor in Bitwarden, but I'm securing Bitwarden with an actual FIDO2 device. So you got, in order to get into my Bitwarden, that's where you've got like hardware two-factor.
2: That sounds to me like a completely reasonable approach.
1: Yeah.
2: The version I'm doing of this is without that fancy device, the opening my key pass database. Mm-hmm, so mm-hmm. I really like this model because, you know, you don't have to deal with everybody else's websites all the time, or like the, you know, my specific bank needs to do the 2FA through their app and they don't let you to actually use like any of the standards or anything like that. So
1: I hate that.
2: Some of that gets solved here, but also it's just like, it seems very reasonable, and you take the 2FA sort of into your own hands and make it as secure or not as you want.
1: Yeah. And for all your general services that you use that, you know, it's like, I don't want to have the whole hassle. It kind of makes it a lot simpler.
0: I think that's the key part, right, is threat model. Like, think about the things you're securing and why and what you're worried about and what the consequences are of if it gets into the wrong hands. And from there, you can kind of decide, like, you know, what matters. And often, as you're saying, right, like, maybe your workplace is big on the, you know, 365 stuff, so you have to use the Microsoft. Right. Like, you're going to end up with this stuff anyway, so you're going to have to solve a bunch of cases.
1: You're right. Yeah, it's just the way it is. It's the state of the tech.
0: Daniel Seaboos in with 15,400 sats.
14: You're doing a good job.
0: First time booster here.
1: Heyo, congratulations.
0: Writing in to support taking a break.
1: Thank you.
0: Please recharge. Also, just wanted to say thank you for the excellent content. I work with Linux at work, and I've learned so much from listening to the various JB shows. One last note, boosting wasn't actually too hard to set up. The biggest point of friction for me was actually knowing how much a sat is worth. At the time of writing this, a 15,400 sat boost is about $9.
1: Hey, hey, hey. Thank you very much. Yeah, actually, one of the things that I think is very interesting about the boost, and it's true for this podcast and all of the podcasts that are doing this, which is about 15, 20,000 now. It's a lot of them. It's we're denominating everything in sats, and that is a big deal. It's a transition in thinking about this. We don't ever really even do the math behind the scenes, because we kind of use these sort of more strategically. We'll either put them these sats to work in channel liquidity, so that way we can do more things on the Lightning Network, which is really, really great. It gives us a lot more optionality and connectivity and makes the service even better. Or, you know, we can choose to cash them out if we want to. Like we did this for scale. We can kind of be strategic about the timing, and we can cash them out for maybe even more than they were when you sent them in, or sometimes less. You know, it's just the way that works, that you ride that vol. Because after all, what do they always say, Wes?
0: Traders love the Vol.
12: The traders love the Vol.
1: So we always just kind of denominate in sats until like that rare occasion where we actually move it out of the system. Thank you, Daniel C., for taking the time to set it up. I hope we hear from you again soon and appreciate the support.
2: There's a boost here from Podbun, 5,000 sats.
14: You're a boost!
2: I didn't realize how locked in Authy was till I wanted to try new apps. It was though I couldn't be trusted with my own security. They knew better, so I should trust them to keep my keys safe. It wasn't a hassle, but I've moved a lot of my 2FA away from Authy to an open source app where I have control of my keys.
1: Nice, Podbun. That's definitely the better route. You know, I got a lot of like, Chris, how could you have been using Authy? You know better. And it is true. You are absolutely right. I got that a lot last week. The reality is I've been using Authy. I looked it up. Like, I think Linux kernel 4 was in production when I started using Authy. And it was working and other things came along, but I just never migrated off because the problem was solved.
0: Yeah, and it wasn't nearly, you know, it felt a little less locked down when it first came around.
1: And then things change, Wes.
0: You get bought by another company and blah, blah, blah.
1: Bobby Pin comes in with 3,000 sats. Pew! I'd recommend the Archcraft Hyperland spin. It's great out of the box. Okay, thank you. I've been looking for a good Hyperland recommendation. It's one of the premium versions of Archcraft, but I'm happy to support open source for such a good setup. Oh, interesting.
0: Yeah, that kind of makes sense too, right? Like pay for putting all the bits together in a nice way. You can do it yourself if you want or get a curated version.
1: I mean, so you got a distro where you can download it totally for free. I'm looking at archcraft.io right now. You can download it totally for free, but then if you want some of the really cool like Ristout ones that like...
0: And you do.
1: I do. They got Wayfire, they got River, they got Sway, they got like they call it their Archcraft Prime. And it's like a one-time payment kind of thing. That is really, really cool. Okay, I think that has slipped by my purview in general, Bobby, so thank you for sending that in.
0: ADevReese17 comes in with 17,000 sats across two boosts.
1: No, that's not possible.
15: That's not possible. Nothing can do that.
0: Okay, well, keeping the topic on two-factor, Aegis is my go-to open-source TOTP app. Works great so far.
1: Thank you for sending that in. I also heard from several other folks that really like Aegis. Aegis, I think, was one of the top, hey, by the way, super solid, also open source, go-to two-factor app.
0: Yeah, it feels pretty clean, minimal. It's nice. DevReese comes back to say, my vote is to take a week off. Or two. I'll be waiting for your return, and don't worry, my JB Party membership won't go anywhere.
1: 2 weeks? Oh, man. Thank you, 17.
0: I think we'll forget how to podcast.
1: Yeah, I mean, I forget how to get to the studio, you know? It's weird.
2: It's like a whole fortnight.
1: Weird. What if something happened? Thank you, 17. Appreciate that, and we'll have a final decision on the time off thing soon, I think. We're still sort of sorting it out, but I think we're consolidating on a decision.
2: We have a bunch of like dates and a big bingo ball, right? You keep spinning them every week and we'll eventually choose some.
1: We're just waiting for Wes to sit on the chair that falls into the water. And then depending on how far he falls into the water, that's how we pick the date.
16: I'm down.
2: PC Null Ref came in with 5,000 sats.
15: That's not possible. Nothing can do that.
2: Howdy. On the subject of two-factor, I've been using KeePass XC on the desktops and KeePassium on my Apple phone, syncing the DB with SyncThing. You could even have two databases, one for your two-factor and one for your passwords, or mix and match them. Works really well.
1: Yeah, plus one to KeePass, just a classic, right? XC also, you should mention, because I know people hate it when I don't say KeePass XC. Gotta have the XC. Gotta have that XC. Solid recommendation. Appreciate that, PC Null Ref.
2: As you know, Chris, I've been doing the KeePass XC thing for a real long time. And I thought of doing this too, like keeping the two factors in a different database. But then I just figured like I'm just going to store them in the same place just for syncing them. So is there an advantage to keeping them in a separate database? I don't know. Maybe then you need a new password. I don't know. You need a new password. But like my passwords to get into my database is really gosh darn good, I think. I keep testing it. And so if there's some vulnerability in KeePass XC and someone gets those databases, then they're going to get into both, right? So I don't know.
1: My password's pretty good if I do say so myself.
2: Everybody thinks their password is good, right? So what am I kidding myself?
0: You know, one way to test is just telling us.
1: Yeah, we can tell you.
2: Oh, okay. Yeah. I'll send it in the chat.
1: 8565 comes in with 15,000 sats.
17: Yes, sir! Sirty, sir, sir, sir!
1: Now, how much do we have to boost in to get a show hosted by the show's mascot, the Golden Dragon and Hybrid Sarcasm? no reason to miss a week. Just pawn it off on them. I like that. They could be our backup crew. Also, for the next drinking game, I recommend a new mixer. It's vodka and Vernos. I call it the V4V.
0: Yeah, I wasn't sure what that was. Verner's is an American brand of ginger ale.
1: Oh, okay.
0: That doesn't sound bad.
1: Sounds nice on the tummy, actually.
0: Yeah.
1: Thank you. Appreciate that.
0: All right, we got 5,000 sats from Anonymous, but no message.
1: Oh. Well, how did that happen?
14: You're supposed.
1: Thank you for the support.
0: And next up, Gene Bean comes in with double ducks.
12: Affleck!
0: For a total of 4,444 sats. First boost here. For what it's worth, passkeys and 2FA are totally synced with one password. It works great.
1: Good, good, good. Good clarification. Thank you.
0: Gene Bean also comes in with an offer. I'd be down to help facilitate y'all taking a week off by helping with the back-end podcasting side of things and or any other logistical stuff.
1: Producer Gene Bean.
0: Yeah. What a sweetheart.
1: How great. Could you imagine? It would take weeks of training just because of all the custom back-end stuff.
0: The dumb stuff we do.
1: Yeah, yeah, yeah. Yeah, the stuff that we've done to save ourselves time, which makes it impossible to hand it off to other people.
2: It's so true.
1: But thank you, Gene Bean. Producer Gene Bean, come on down to Washington, spend a month down here, and put a few shows together. It could be a lot of fun.
2: Dexbot boosts in a row of ducks.
0: Row of decks.
2: First boost since joining the Jupiter Party membership, I think.
1: Heyo!
2: And as a tab monster, I just wanted to drop in a recommended auto tab discard for Brent and anyone else who needs to cut back on Firefox's or Chrome's RAM usage. It's got some cool auto discard rules, always keep rules, media playback detection, and manual discard options. It also plays nice with tree style tabs, though Mozilla is poised to Sherlock that one soon.
1: Sounds like you also could see some battery life improvements using this.
0: Oh, yeah. So on this, you should definitely check this out and see if it works for your brand. But then I've been trying Tab Session Manager for Firefox.
1: Okay. I've heard that one before. That rings a bell.
0: It's not. So previously, when I was using Chromium more, I was using Session Buddy over there. It was a little more polished. But the plus sides is it felt more like a product. Or downsides, I guess. It felt like more like a product. Tab Session Manager feels much more like a sort of community extension.
1: Okay.
0: But it's got good reviews. It's been around for a while. And the basic idea is just, you know, you have the sessions of tabs. You can save one window or all your windows, and you can close those windows, which I think, so like if you do the auto suspend, everything stays in place.
1: Yeah.
0: But the downside of that is you still might have six windows each with 50 tabs in them.
1: Yes.
0: That you have to sort through.
1: Yes.
0: So sometimes, like for doing the show, I might want to leave all that state and then have a clear laptop ready for just the tabs I need for doing the show. And then later when I'm back to researching for whatever project.
1: Pull them all back up.
0: Exactly.
1: Yeah. Yeah.
0: So I don't know. Maybe that'd be useful for Brent too.
1: Could be.
0: Maybe one of these sticks.
2: I do like this. I probably the one that's stuck the most for me up to this point. Of course, I have new recommendations to check out. Is OneTab, which sounds like it works similarly. I mean, but Tab Session Manager, I see a cloud sync function here, which sounds really cool. And but it works similarly. Like you just, you know, mash the button and all your tabs get kind of hoovered up into a nice place that you can save them and sort through them and search them and bring them all back or just bring a single tab. It's been working all right for me. So if anyone's, you know, in the same situation as me, one tab, you might check that out. Devator boosts in with, what is this? 9,001 Satoshis.
1: Why, I think that's over 9,000.
12: It's over 9,000!
0: Just barely.
2: Hey, for an off week, how about doing a best of episode 1 to 50 or something? Then you can have 8 or so more of these already in the pipeline and ready to go. Spread them out over a few months and take some time off when you need it. An alternative idea is best of specific topics, but I think that works better as I can't ever become outdated.
1: You know, the only problem with this idea, which is a good one, is the first few episodes are so cringe. So bad.
0: Yeah, I just think we're going to have to live.
2: We'll do 51 and above.
1: Oh, it's bad. But you know what would be kind of interesting is if there was a way we could do a supercut of all of the crap we got for talking about systemd back in the day. That would be funny to listen to. All of the anti-systemd stuff that we used to get hammered with. People got really upset with us and triggered every time we talked about it. Not everybody, but some did. And it would be, I wonder if we ever brought that on air. And if we did, I would love to listen back to that right now because it's history repeats itself.
0: And here Brent's about to switch to OpenRC.
1: I know, right? Finally, too. Squish comes in with 2,000 sats. Pew! No message. Just saying, actually testing. That's what he was. He was testing out. Well, you got it to work, Squish. Congratulations. And thank you for trying to boost. We really appreciate that.
0: I like it's fun. We get to see the timestamps here. So it's like, oh, 8:47 a.m. first test. Okay, yeah. That worked. All right, now I'm going to send through a message at 9:30.
1: Yeah.
0: Oh, using Fountain Web, boosting from the web. Thanks for trying that, Squish.
1: LinuxUnplugged.com/boost.
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16: Coming in hot with the boost.
0: Oh, fun. Greetings from Poland.
1: Well, hello there.
0: Encryption and secure boot are a must in every computer for me. When I want to buy a CPU, the benchmark I check

0: will now commence.
1: I agree. There are some compromises to security when you store your OTP and passwords together, talking about Bitwarden and two-factor codes, but it still protects against certain types of attack scenarios. If your password is obtained by an attacker, the OTP will still protect your account. For instance, it can't defend against password spraying, brute force attacks, or password captured in logs or packet captures. However, as you mentioned, the added risk of storing the secrets together is that if your password manager is breached, so will your accounts be fully compromised. If you are worried about that, then you should store them separately. Yeah, that's fair, right? Like, it's going to protect – putting your two-factor and your passwords together in Bitwarden is going to protect you from somebody remotely compromising your account, your Gmail account or your Facebook account or whatever it is. It doesn't protect you from compromising the Bitwarden account. But the most likely attack scenario is your password's in some sort of leak database and somebody tries to log into your account. Well, then two-factor in Bitwarden's going to totally be useful. You're right.
2: You know, if my password manager gets compromised, I think I'm just giving up on tech. I'm moving off grid.
1: Right? ICE is for me. I like my password manager to be used with YubiKey hardware token for MFA, and I keep a second key in a safe with the same secrets as a backup. Solid, solid setup. That's one of the best setups I think I've seen people mention. That's, you know, because you're getting the balance and ease of use, but also you have like that physical 2FA. Too.
2: I wonder about like multiple, because I agree with, I love the YubiKey and having the physical stuff, but there's occasionally a really nice certainty knowing that like none of my devices are working, or, you know, my checked bag doesn't make it or whatever. Like if I get on any machine, I can still get access to most of my stuff. So is it worth having two? Like
1: definitely
2: one you can get in that has not everything, but like the day-to-day stuff that isn't critical. And then you keep like banking stuff behind the physical.
1: You know, what'd be nice is if you could restore Bitwarden with a seed phrase. You know, and then you just memorize like a 12-word seed phrase, and then you just open up Bitwarden and you put that seed phrase in, and it regenerates your entire password database. That'd be slick.
2: It'd be great if you could have more flexibility too, right? Like, okay, I have to do password and YubiKey or password and two-factor thing.
1: Yeah.
2: Or what about I put in three passwords, right? For that case, like I don't have those things, but I still have a lot. I still know extra secrets.
1: Yeah.
2: I don't know.
1: What was your high school? What was your first dog's name?
3: Well, I was thinking kind of the opposite in that, like, if you think about backups, one is none, two is one. So I would be tempted to keep even more YubiKeys around.
1: Yeah. You know?
3: Two, three, four, is it? Probably hard to manage at that point. But
1: we have had buddies that have had it, like, around their neck as a necklace before, too.
2: You then run into issues sometimes, too, where not every platform supports allowing you to enroll multiple YubiKeys.
1: Yeah.
2: Amazon didn't for the longest time. I think like last year or 2 years ago, they finally fixed that.
1: Did they?
2: Uh-huh.
1: Yeah. That was some great, great boosts. A lot to think about, a lot to chew on there. We really enjoy those conversations. And it's a great way to support the show on your terms with no middleman, no company we have to go ask the money from. And the way the split systems work, it goes to each one of us, including Editor Drew, the network, and part of the podcasting 2.0 ecosystem. And that all happens at the moment you send the boost. So there's no like shenanigans going on behind the scenes or anything like that. It's all documented and transparent to you in our RSS feed. So thank you everybody who boosted and supported the show. Also, I'll just give a shout out to our members as always, because I usually don't mention you till the end, but I want to mention you right now too. Thank you to our members. And let's toil it up. So we had 31 boosters send in this week, and we also had 32 folks stream sats as they listened. So almost equal this week. And the streamers alone brought in 70,978 sats, which brought our total, once you bring in all of the boosts this week, to 554,821 sats.
2: Wow.
1: Thank you.
2: Considering we were over 1 million last week, you know, and often you get a lot of boosts. And then
1: it's nothing for a while.
2: Which makes sense. That's totally fine.
1: Yeah.
2: So this is wonderful. Thank you, everyone.
1: It really is, too, as we're kind of planning to take a little time off, which would likely see a dip there, too. And as we're planning to go out to Toronto, which is going to have a lot of expense, it is really nice to see the support step up. So thank you, everyone. We appreciate you. If you would like to boost in, get a new podcast app at podcastapps.com. Fountain, Castomatic, Podverse, all very popular. And we appreciate you very much. Thank you, everybody, for taking the time to do it. I know sometimes it's a journey, too, and we had a couple of newbies in there. Y'all just so damn great. Now, I got a pick for you, and I had a little pause before I put this in because I'm not a fan of stealing content. And, well, Tubular is a fork of NewPipe. This is an Android app. It also works on Android set-top boxes, I believe. And it bakes in sponsor block and return YouTube dislike into the app. And it includes a few UI options for it that just make this a very, very pleasant experience. And the reason why I debated this is because I feel like Even YouTubers deserve to make a

0: even if they're really obnoxious about the way they do it. I think it's, you know, still their right to try to do it, and I don't want to deprive them of that. And I was very, very happy to see that when you're on a YouTube video, Tubular gives you a UI option. When you scroll down right there, you can whitelist that channel. And then you don't get the ad blocking there. But, you know, you'll see the community identifies these sections of, like, self-promotion and, you know, subscribe promotion, all these little areas that they'll identify. They're all sort of right there built in a sponsor block, and Tubular brings it all together. And then you can also watch videos offline. You can download them. You can watch them picture in picture without having to be a premium YouTube user. So for me, like, when I'm driving, I prefer not to stream the entire time. And I prefer to just play off of a downloaded video or a downloaded podcast or downloaded music, and Tubular makes that very easy. Have you tried it, Wes?
1: No, I haven't, actually.
0: What about you, Brantley? Have you tried Tubular yet?
2: I heard of this week, and I was tempted, but haven't given it a shot yet. But I think this is a vote that we should give it a shot.
1: It probably doesn't, but does it have Chromecast support?
0: I don't remember. I don't think so. It might. If NewPipe does, then it does. I don't remember. But it does make the APK available on GitHub, so you can add it to Obtainium, and you can download and maintain it with Obtainium, which is a new thing I'm always checking for these days. And it is GPL3. It's fully open source, and it seems to have a little community behind it. So T-U-B-U-L-A-R, Tubular. And if it's a channel you want to support, just go in there and turn on the whitelisting. You can do it right away. Oh, and one other thing. And this is true for NewPipe, so I didn't make a particular mention of this, but it is so nice to have YouTube without an algorithm telling me what to watch all the time.
2: Agree.
0: And it makes a much more sane YouTube experience, in my opinion, because it's just the YouTubers I actually care about and subscribe to. You can also export from NewPipes. You can export the NewPipe database into Tubular. So I just took everything I had in NewPipe and just pulled it right into Tubular with a little export import. Very nice.
1: It'd be so nice if we could get to some sort of middle ground. Like, I really don't mind having a recommendation engine put to work based on what I've watched. I just want to control when that's injected and, like, how much.
0: And, you know, I mean, I'm not asking for a lot, but maybe, like, in the settings, there could be an advanced area and just a few knobs I could tweak. Oh,
1: that would be killer.
0: Couple of knobs. Nothing major, you know? It just seems to go in one direction, Wes. One direction.
2: We did have a request for licensing to mention which license the things that we recommend are. This is this one looks like it's GPLv3.
1: I think Brent just crowned himself the licensor.
0: Yeah, he's our official license guy.
2: Okay.
0: Yeah, he's in charge of all licensing on the show. That's true. And then, you know, we needed somebody outside the U.S. to be impartial. I don't know why, but you did.
1: So our couldn't system be Wes. Doesn't, our couldn't system be doesn't work. Yeah. Yeah, we can't.
0: Couldn't do it, so it had to be Brent.
2: All right.
0: So. Yeah, blame it on the state.
1: We appreciate your sacrifice.
0: All right, that wraps it up for us. Remember, we'd love to know if you've tried a similar setup with like a VPS or some sort of external public face and then forwarded the traffic to a LAN machine. How did you do it? And what VPS service would you recommend? Because we could probably do it a little cheaper than we're currently doing it. So please do boost that in and let us know. And of course, you're always welcome to join us live. We've got a couple of more of those at least on Sunday at noon Pacific, 3 p.m. Eastern.
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0: And if you'd like more show, you can always become a member and get the bootleg version. 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You'll find our contact page over there, as well as information about our Matrix, our Mumble, all that. 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It's a website with links, and we got it over there. Thank you so much for joining us on this week's episode of your Unplugged program. 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

0: Welcome into Lucky episode 113, everyone. Can we just take a minute, chaps, and appreciate the fact that Bitwarden haven't raised their prices in, as far as I can remember, forever? My renewal just came through today. $10 for another year.
1: Still money well spent. I feel like it. That's a $10 I'd be happy to spend every year. You're right. You know what would be a nightmare too, Alex? If they had figured out some way to open up the password database on the back end and were monetizing it for ads or something, that would be the worst. But of course, that's not the case. Brent still has refused to join. He almost did, but he's refused to join the Bitwarden cult.
2: Oh, he's putting me out there.
1: But you're back on the show. Welcome back, Brentley.
2: Hello. It's good to be back.
1: Happy holidays.
2: Oh, okay. You just shocked me. I can hardly realize that it's the holidays. I think that means I'm way behind.
1: Yeah, well.
0: Oh, come on. You're just fresh back from Germany, straight off the fart tube, full of Glühwein and candy apples, right?
1: Right.
2: He knows what he's talking about.
1: Yeah. I'm sure it was beautiful over there.
2: Yeah, it was really nice. I went to a couple of Christmas markets and, like, they have castles over there in Europe, and one of them was at a castle. And these Christmas markets are, like, more fancy than you think. There's, like, tons of food and, like, celebrating, and Glühwein is, yeah, like a muddled red wine thing. It's just like people galore. It was an awesome experience.
0: Glühwein makes the weather and the cold dark nights a little more bearable. Let's put it that way.
1: I see.
2: There's this other drink I had too. Everybody's like, have the Glühwein. So I had that. I was like, yeah, all right. That's pretty good. And then he was like, okay, have this. And they lit it on fire. And I was like, why didn't you offer me this one first? I forget what it was called, but it was super awesome experience.
0: Softly, softly catchy monkey, I think, with that.
1: Well, it is a good episode to have you here because we're looking back at the state of our home labs for 2024, and it's been a really big year for you, both in hardware, in connectivity, and in just joining the Nextcloud crew. I have to imagine you're exposed to a lot more self-hosting over there. So we're going to get into all of that today, Alex. And I've added some categories. You've added some categories. We didn't discuss ahead of time, so we're going to get into the show. And I kind of felt like we should start with the category that always is at the top of Reddit for self-hosted, which is dashboards.
0: Yeah, people love peacocking on Reddit with their dashboards.
2: Yeah. Dashboard for days.
0: Like, how many services can I fit into a 1 gigabyte Raspberry Pi or something, you know?
1: And their screenshots often make me a little envious. I have dashboard envy very often.
2: Is it the theming?
1: I think it's often it's like the idea of I open up my browser and the vital information I need to know about my tasks, my calendar, the state of my system, whatever new media is available, whatever it might be, it's all on one screen, right? It's like my own version of MSN.com or whatever, right? Like, I launch the browser and boom, there it all is, and it's fantastic, and boom, look at all this information, and pow, I've seen everything, and I don't need to worry about it. I can go about my day. That's the beautiful idea, I think, of the dashboard.
2: But you gents have played with dashboards for years now, I feel like.
1: Many
2: and so you
1: years.
2: Must have a whole bunch of choices that you've been happy with in the past or found new ones. I haven't even started this journey, so I'm curious where I should launch in here.
0: The trouble with dashboards is, in this household at least, I'm always adding or removing stuff, which means there's yet another thing to keep on top of and keep maintained. And so, you know, I build a dashboard and I spend a few weeks perfecting it and tweaking it. You know, I've tried all sorts. I've tried Heimdall. I've tried Flame. There's dozens. Homer, bunch of others. And then, you know, the entropy of maintaining my own self-hosted services and changing stuff means that I load up the dashboard one day and it's just completely broken. And then I think, do I want to spend half an hour fixing this right now? No, I don't. And then I never come back to it. And inevitably, the dashboard just ends up like every other dashboard attempt I've ever tried before. And it just ends up in the trash.
1: That's exactly why I don't stick with dashboards. I change things around. I try new things. Maybe I do that more than folks that don't do a podcast. I don't know. But I kind of go the direction of not dashboards, but instead of having a dashboard, maybe I'll have Netdata on this machine. You know, I have SmokePing. I know Alex runs SmokePing. I have SmokePing running. I have, you know, I have information in my router. Like I kind of have different spots. It's a little more siloed, but if I want to know how something in particular is doing, I generally have data on that particular machine. You know what I mean, Alex?
0: Yeah, there is a difference between a dashboard, which is kind of like having a nicely laid out desk with drawers that are properly organized, and you can be like, right, this service lives on this machine over here, is in this category of document management. And it's a very nice thing for the first few days where everything's all lined up perfectly.
1: Yeah, when you get your screenshot.
0: Yeah, exactly. But that's a different situation from going in and triaging stuff with like monitoring and stuff like that. So I put under this heading that my dashboard is actually Grafana, which I feed using Prometheus and InfluxDB underneath. And the reason I do that is just to get, you know, some basic trends. I can look at the last 90 days of what my hard drive temperatures have been, or what all the, you know, various sensors that I want to check, you know, disk space, and I can spot any trends and stuff like that. I don't look at it every day. I typically only load it up if I've been having issues. But I do have some alerts set in healthchecks.io for things like if backup replications fail and stuff like that. So I'm aware we're crossing over from dashboards into monitoring as a category, but I think it's more relevant for most self-hosters, honestly.
1: I could probably do with a bit more monitoring. I do have some basics, and I have not actually verified the alerting is working on those, but they should be emailing me if anything goes wrong.
0: You know, there's no better monitoring system than trying to load up Jellyfin at 7 a.m. with your daughter in the bed and trying to go to load Peppa Pig and it doesn't work, and then you realize that one of the switches in your basement froze last night and nothing pinged you to tell you that everything was down. So
1: can I say that the media playback failures are my absolute most frustrating kinds of failures, is when I get the dad, it's not working, or when I come in, I say, why are you streaming that on Netflix? Well, I tried to play it on Plex or Jellyfin, but they don't know.
0: Ella is it's three, not working. And she understands that the little buffering goes, Daddy, it's not working.
1: Yep.
0: She's three and she gets it. So,
1: yeah.
0: Anyway, what do you do for a dashboard, Brent? You think you've sort of said not much, but
2: I didn't even realize that it would be useful for me. I mean, you guys know I've been building kind of a new storage system these days in the hopes of building a better home lab. It's been a disaster. Me, that's probably pretty accurate. A bit of a disaster the last few years with moving across the country and just like having bad internets and not really putting effort into it and stuff. But all that feels like it's changed. So I'm building from the ground up. So really, you can just assume I'm doing nothing and that I'll take all your tips and tricks and implement them soon. So keep me up to date when you have new ideas, because I want to try those first.
1: As you build it, Brent, just think about as you create different like services or applications, think about, this is important to me, this isn't important to me, and keep a list of that. And then that could be where you build out a dashboard from just that list alone.
2: Smart.
0: That does sort of lead us nicely into the next category then, which is backups. And Brent, I will start with you, because you and I, in a very recent self-hosted, had a nice long chat about hard drives and storage and all that kind of thing. And as part of that, we talked a little bit about backups. So what have you got going on there?
2: Well, I've recently dove into Borg as kind of a backup situation. And I did, because I couldn't get others like file system based backup solutions to work, which I was playing with, specifically ButterFS, like sending across the network.
0: I am shocked that ButterFS caused you issues. Absolutely flawed.
2: I still had a lot of fun doing it. So there's that.
0: Oh, well, that's what matters. Yeah.
2: So I was just like, I'm leaving on a trip, I got to install something. So I'll try Borg combined with Vorta. And that actually has been really nice for me in the last, I don't know, it's been like 6 or 8 months since I've had that going. And I've tried it from many different terrestrial locations, and it's worked very well for me. The issue I had recently is that the backup system that we're building in one of the last self-hosted episodes, I had it burning disks, which was lovely. And, you know, that takes many days, because those hard drives I got were 20 terabyte hard drives. And I planned it, Alex. I was so excited about this. I was ready to make you proud. They were going to be done burning as I, you know, went to Europe. Like 2 days later, they're going to be done. So I was like, oh, I'm going to travel. Then I could, like, late at night when I can't sleep, I could play with this new backup server. And but I screwed it up. I didn't set up the keys properly, and I couldn't SSH to that.
1: Oh,
2: so
1: my hope, my hope was, please just get tail scale already. For
2: it's
1: God's
2: on
1: sense.
2: There. And I just, like, I don't
1: what?
2: Know. I,
1: what?
2: Yeah. I can ping it, but I can't actually SSH in.
0: Tailscale set --SSH,
2: yeah,
0: I suspect.
2: I'm learning. But because my hope was like to continue doing these Borg and Vorta backups.
1: Yeah.
2: And I even like set them up locally so that they're in the right place and everything. And so I screwed that up. So test before you leave.
0: talk me through a little bit the architecture of what Borg is doing, because obviously you need an endpoint for the backups to land on.
2: Yeah, Borg is really existing on the server, so it's kind of a server agent setup. So mm-hmm. you need it in both places, right? And I mean, I think I'm using it in the most simple of ways. So I create a Borg repo on the destination.
0: Which is what?
2: Ah, that's your question. It has been a few different things. Previous to this new build, it was that X220 laptop that I was running.
1: Just to get it on some other machine, just to physically
2: separate
1: it.
2: Just to physically separate it.
0: The finest manifestation of a server is just another computer right there.
1: Somebody else's computer, or maybe one of my computers.
2: One of my old main computers.
0: I love talking to you, Brent. I really do.
2: Well, fortunately or unfortunately, I'm not too sure. Just around the time that you gave me that 1 liter PC, which is about the time I was building this new backup system, that X220 would just like randomly shut off, you know, like a hard shut off. And that thing's been running for years and years now. And it turns out that the fan in it stopped working. You have these problems, Chris, with your stove. One of your stoves, yeah. The fan problem. So I need to replace the fan.
1: Could be
2: on
1: cat
2: it.
1: Hair. You know, because really, my fan. You know what? It's the funniest thing, right? Is it's sensors. The sensors detect the fan drops below a certain RPM threshold, so like the thermal management system kicks in and shuts the system down. That's what my toaster was doing.
2: That's exactly what's happening.
1: Yeah,
2: here. And I thought that's what was happening the first few times it happened, but when you don't really have the time to look into it. Sure enough, that's exactly what's happening. So that fan's been running for way too long. So I probably just need to replace it. But
1: this was one of the backup destinations?
2: It was the primary backup destination.
1: Oh, the primary.
2: Yeah.
1: And it's randomly turning off.
2: Not good for
1: not good
2: drives.
1: For, yeah, not,
2: not
1: good,
2: good
1: for backups.
2: File systems, not good for backups. No. So it's about fine time I move on to something a little bit more robust, I think.
1: Yeah. I do like Borg, though. I think even if you go to like a totally different solution for where the data gets stored, you spent the time well learning Borg.
2: I really hesitated, actually, because I wanted to do it more at the file system level, just for deduplication purposes. Like, the file system can do that these days, even across machines. So,
1: I've never known anybody that's had the problems you've had with ButterFS and like literally nobody.
2: I know it's me. I know it's me. It's fine. You don't have to.
1: All right.
2: Okay. That's why I'm like, oh, I'm just having fun with it. Everybody else will have more success.
1: Okay.
2: Or teach me, wise one. Mm. I did hesitate, though, because I thought, yeah, I want to use, I don't know, more native technologies. Like Borg is battle tested. But it comes from a bit of an older time when, you know, deduplication, doing it within Borg itself made a lot of sense back then. But I gotta say, like, since I've dove into it, I'm seeing Borg implemented in tons of places.
0: It's everywhere.
2: Like the default backup. So I'm feeling
0: resistance is useless or futile or something. I don't know.
2: So maybe I made the right choice. I'm not sure.
1: I think so. I think it's a good skill set to develop. What about you, Alex? What is your situation with backups?
0: Oh, it's not been a good year for Alex's backups, I tell you what. It's been
1: I
0: made a video about my backups being a complete disaster. So the Synology box, I should have a really good system, right? Because I've talked about this on the show numerous times. I have my old UK server, which is in my mother-in-law's house. It has fiber internet in front of it. So it's got 500 down and 70 up or something. It's the perfect backup server. However, it's in another country and the hard drives slowly but surely got 6, 7, 8-year-old hard drives. They started failing, which then meant the ZFS array errored out and failed completely. So I had Gary from Joe Ressington's network, who lives only 5 minutes down the road from my mother-in-law, funnily enough. I had my sister take 4 14-terabyte hard drives with her back from here when she visited us for Halloween, then mail them in England across the country in a parcel to my mother-in-law's house.
2: I'm feeling better about my situation.
1: I know. This is a network of volunteers that are making this possible.
0: Yeah. And then Gary went to my mother-in-law's house and actually swapped the drives out for me. So thank you if you're listening, Gary. Thank you so much for that.
2: Oh, my goodness.
0: The guy was a true professional, by the way. I asked him, what do you want for payment? And he said, beer.
1: I mean, that was the final mile. Well, I guess it's the final kilometer over there.
0: Yeah. Well, no, we use miles.
1: I know.
2: The UK.
1: It makes no sense. I don't understand it at all.
0: England
1: actually
0: makes little sense. But then we do have bigger pints than the US does. So, we do have some things straight.
1: That is an improvement.
0: So, you know, the lesson I learned there is that really having a remote backup server that you completely self-host that's not in a colo or some kind of data center that relies on other people's just kindness maybe isn't the best long-term strategy, but I've doubled down and gone with it again anyway, because I preceded those four 14 terabyte drives with data in my house before I sent them across the ocean on a, like a ZFS encrypted data set, of course. And then I just did a ZFS import on that server in the UK, and they just came straight up. It was actually kind of amazing.
1: Beautiful. Beautiful.
0: And then I just changed the ZFS send endpoint with Syncoid from the SSH host in my house that I did the replication over to the SSH endpoint over Tailscale. And it was as if nothing, apart from the speed was a lot slower, nothing changed. And it picked up the incremental backups, and it was actually kind of amazing. So that one actually is in a decent state again now. It's still syncing. There was about one point. Now I'm a video guy. Oh, God, it's a nightmare with a 30 meg upload, I tell you. But the other one was a Synology at my mum's house, which kind of completely the bed this year for numerous reasons. First of all, I was using AutoRestic with MinIO as my S3 target backend running in a container. And to do that, I was doing Mac VLANs and doing some custom stuff on the Synology side rather than just doing sort of traditional Synology GUI-based container stuff. So first of all, MinIO changed their schema for how they store data and didn't really give people a good migration path other than spin up another MinIO alongside it and just re-replicate the data. And I'm like, I'm sorry, I don't have a spare 10 terabytes just knocking about on the same system. So I ended up having to, after a balked DSM update, ended up having to completely wipe that box, like completely. Whoa. I tried the paperclip trick in the back of it that one listener wrote in. Yeah, so that box is actually completely empty right now, which is kind of alarming.
1: And so frustrating, because it kind of feels like it touches on this topic that we've been orbiting around recently about these devices that have this abstracted away management UI. And when it breaks and goes sideways, you're left troubleshooting and managing that environment and not the actual problem. Which I know it is not a good description, again, of why I didn't go with Proxmox, but why I didn't go with Proxmox and why I didn't go with TrueNAS and why I probably won't go with OpenSense.
0: Yeah, OpenSense I agree with for – I like OpenSense as a project, but I actually kind of hate it too, because it's – I always go on about how much I dislike GUIs and click point
1: and
0: square.
1: I get it, though.
0: Yeah.
1: I get it, though. I also really think it's a great project and totally understand why people would want to use it. So.
0: Mm-hmm. Absolutely. Yeah. So if this was a Facebook status, my relationship status with backups right now would be it's complicated.
1: Yeah, okay.
2: Nice.
1: I'm not proud for some reason about my backup solution, but it's working and it's solid. So that's what you need, right?
2: How do you know it's solid?
1: Well, I check on it. I don't do a lot of restores, but I do check on it. And what I'm honestly most impressed by is that it's keeping up with my photos, right? Because now that I'm using Image, I need to back up my photos. And I'm doing all of this on Starlink with my Odroid. So my Odroid is responsible for all of this now. And I was a little worried that between backing up my application data, backing up the data in my Nextcloud, backing up my configs, backing up my pictures, I was just a little worried that Starlink wouldn't be able to get that all up before it was time for me to get up and start using the internet. But so far it has. And I've been using Duplicati. I'm still using Duplicati, and it's been working really well for me. And I'm not super proud of it, but it has been. And I've been using Storage, STORJ, for my photos because it's ridiculously cheap. I don't recommend it because it just feels like it's going to go away, because cheap storage always does. But I've been using it for a year so far. And then my application configs, my Docker composes, you know, like your configuration files, home directory type stuff, that's been going up on Google Drive now for a couple of years. I do an AES 256 local encryption first before it goes up, and then it does a 50 meg chunk. It 50 meg chunks everything and sends it up on Google Drive, and it gets it up before I'm awake in the morning over Starlink. And it even worked back in the day when I was on LTE. So I'm still going the Duplicati route. I would really like to solicit feedback from the audience. If you've had good or bad, and I don't want just the horror stories, but I would like to get everybody's story on recovery, because I keep hearing different stuff.
0: Thumbs down from over here, I'm afraid.
1: Really?
0: I had a bad experience with recovery, yeah.
1: Oh, God.
2: You mentioned that you were kind of embarrassed for running Duplicati. Where does that feeling
1: come
2: from? Well,
1: because I've gotten stories like Alex, like it just like I've heard the I go to recover and I couldn't recover, or I had to go through all of these hoops to even get to the data in the first place, and it was a ton of work.
2: From my perspective, I would say that's pretty much what you hear of any backup system, because you know when things go wrong, people are vocal about it, I guess.
1: Yeah, that could be. That's what I don't know, because you can't just like pull down the tar files, join them all together and extract them and get the data, right? I guess it doesn't work like that.
2: That's part of my problem with all of these, like, I don't know, more elegant backup systems, I'll call them, or like they feel like database style backup systems.
0: The file based ones. Yeah.
2: Yeah. It where they're chunking things is like you get a ton of nice features doing that. But you also get this abstraction that you're talking about where if the backup system itself breaks for some reason, then you're in a bad place for sure.
0: Which is where the 2 in 3 2 1 probably comes in handy. Two different types of media, huh?
1: Honestly, if I had the means, this sounds silly, but I can't get past the idea that the best solution would be identical tape drives, one here and one in the RV. And every morning when I come to the studio, I just swap tapes at different locations.
0: It's like the president can't fly on the same plane as the vice president, though. You can't carry them both in the car at the same time.
2: Yeah, that's true.
1: But every time I go through this and I look at the amount of storage I really need to back up everything, we're talking 30 terabytes. I keep coming back to tapes. Yeah. I'm not going to spend the time to learn like what tape drive is the right tape technology, and then try to find like some used tape drive.
2: And then where do you put it in the,
1: and how does it connect?
0: This like, is coming from a guy with a dot matrix printer in his garage, ladies and gentlemen.
1: Dot matrix is awesome.
0: All right. Document management.
1: Nextcloud.
2: Yeah. Nextcloud.
0: Paperless NGX.
1: Ah, yes.
2: You've been on that for a while now.
1: I do have to give that a go. That's my miss of the year, I think, is paperless engine. I'm going to write that down right now.
2: Wait a second. I asked you about this about a month ago, and you said you had a hard time with it, and you weren't recommending it anymore.
1: Oh, see, I've been doing just really quick recap. When I say Nextcloud, is I've got a ScanBot on my phone. I scan to PDF, and I send to Nextcloud. That's my system.
0: I still use Nextcloud for like long-term cold storage, but NGX is for things like, so I have different categories, I guess. I'm trying to make this fast because I'm aware this is going to be a 4-hour long episode if we don't, but.
2: Hey, I got to sleep soon.
0: So the short version is paperless NGX is for bills and things that come through the door, typically in the mail, that I just want to quickly scan. And then I use Nextcloud as long-term cold storage that I actually, you know, want to curate and care about, like scans of passports and, you know, titles for vehicles and all that kind of stuff, you know.
1: All right. I will give that a go this year. I'm going to try that. All right. Let's keep moving quick, though. Contacts, calendar, Alex?
0: Oh, can I look at that? Can I just not answer this one? Because I use Google for everything.
2: Who's embarrassed now?
1: Oh, my gosh. Drama. Yeah. Drama. Brent, Nextcloud?
2: Yeah. I mean, for 6 years now.
1: Yeah. Since last November. So I have passed a year. So I'm about 13 months as Nextcloud. And DavX, of course.
2: Yeah. They pair with so well.
1: All right. Now, I don't have an answer for this. I don't do this part, but invoicing.
0: Invoice Ninja. It is fabulous.
1: Fantastic.
2: I'm a bit embarrassed about this one. Alex has tried to move me to Invoice Ninja 3 times now. He even sent me a database that of an instance he set up at his place for me to use for a while. But I'm using something called Invoice Plane, which no one's heard of because, well, it's a just enough solution.
0: It's not Ninja enough, is it not?
2: Everybody keeps using the Ninja in the name.
0: Yeah, so, it's because it's good.
2: Everybody can use it.
0: Yeah.
2: But I've used this thing for 10 years. Like, it's changed iterations and names and stuff.
1: Okay, all right.
2: So
1: that's
2: it's got
1: legit.
2: Some longevity.
1: Okay.
2: Same database and everything.
1: That's what you want from, that's exactly what you want from an app like that. Okay.
0: Yeah.
1: Networking gear, generic HP switches. They're old gigabit switches, but they get the gerb done. And then we've been given a couple of fiber switches, but they're not in production yet. Alex?
0: Primary reason I added this one to the dock was because in the spring, I made the jump from completely unmanaged gigabit copper everywhere in the building to fiber. I ran fiber through the walls and switched to be basically a Unify fanboy in the spring this year.
1: Yeah, and it does work good. I like it. I like the results you got.
0: You say that, but the Peppa Pig incident that I referenced was because one of the PoE switches in my basement locked up at 5 a.m. the other day.
1: Oh, right.
0: And so, my favorite thing in the world is to wake up and then my network's just completely broken.
1: Just get right into troubleshooting stuff not working. And
0: that's the best thing in the world.
1: And when it's a switch issue, it's real obvious when it's a switch issue. Yeah, super obvious.
0: I stood in the basement in front of my comms rack, which you've probably all seen in a video now. And I'm like, okay, so I can't SSH to this box, but I can SSH to that one. And then the lights on the front of this switch are on, but hang on, they're not blinking. Why are they not? And it took me a good 20 minutes to figure out it was the switch, because when is it ever the switch?
1: Exactly. On that kind of level, though, cameras, any changes there this year?
0: Slowly but surely weaning myself off of the Wyzecam sauce.
1: Yeah.
0: Going, still Blue Iris, still going pretty strong. I flirted with the Frigate a couple of times this year and then ended up sending the Coral device that I had to a buddy. So I'm still on the Blue Iris train. PoE cams, I've replaced a couple of Wyze cams just this week, actually, with some extra PoE cams. And yeah, works really well.
1: I think 2024, I'm probably going to do something with my cameras. Probably a pretty big change. What I do right now is I have Shinobi on a Pi that I fire up from time to time, and then I shut down when I want recordings. And I was weaning myself off the Wyze cameras until they came out with the pan and tilt with auto tracking. So I have the pan and tilt on the dash, and like I can auto track when people come up to the RV or deliver packages, and I've really liked that feature set. And of course, I'm still using the Docker Wyze bridge, which has been pretty great.
0: What about DNS and DHCP and all that kind of stuff, though? Have you made any changes there this year?
1: Year three for Pi-hole for me. Nothing too fancy there. Could see a Nix router in 2024, but not a lock. Pi-hole's just worked.
0: Yeah, me too. Nix as a router seems like the most obvious, perfect use case for Nix possible. So yeah. Why have neither of us done it yet?
1: Time? I agree, because it's like the perfect solution for everything that you want declared, and yet you want something that has nice cutting edge features you can update real quick and smooth, and has pretty solid rollbacks. It does seem perfect, Alex. So it seems like a foregone conclusion that one of us will do it in 2024, but no plans currently.
2: This year I've sent Alex two different projects, NixOS based projects that do this, but he hasn't bitten yet.
0: Oh, I have started.
2: Ooh.
0: In my lab, my home lab, I do have a VM somewhere.
2: Oh, that's exciting.
0: With packet forwarding and like all that kind of stuff in mind. But it's really, I got distracted trying to flakeify it, and that can be difficult.
2: No, you don't say.
1: I think I have the perfect hardware waiting upstairs. It's an ARM device, but it's got dual gigabit NICs. Ready to go.
2: Oh, man.
0: Yeah, that does sound pretty good. I got actually most of the way towards where I want to be with a declarative router anyway in the spring again when I did all that networking work by splitting out my DNS and DHCP into Pi-hole on a separate system configured using Ansible. So when I add and remove hosts, I do the MAC address-based static IP reservations, and then everything else is just put into basically a Git repo. And then I never have to worry about it ever again. Whereas with OpenSense, I was clicking through a UI and yada, yada, yada. You've heard the story.
1: Yeah, that's the better way to go. All right. And then last but not least, while we're talking about networking, I don't think there's going to be any surprises here for VPNs. Tailscale. It really started in last November for me. But for the first couple of months of using Tailscale, I just used it like a VPN, and I didn't really think of it much beyond, hey, now I can get to my home stuff and my work stuff really easy, even though my home stuff's like got double carrier grade NAT. Like, hey, this is great. And then it wasn't until probably about January that I started redoing the way I network and realizing that Tailscale was not just a VPN solution, but it was really now I had my own flat network that I could have services on that were available wherever I went on every device. And then I just started rethinking everything, and I eventually shut down all my inbound ports onto my firewalls, and I kind of just live on my tailnet now. This was 2023 was the year I really just was like, oh, this is more than a VPN. This is a game changer.
2: I have a question around that when it comes to stability. Have you seen any, like, downtime
1: not
2: or anything?
1: Not once.
2: Really?
1: Not once. Impressive. Nada. No.
2: Okay.
1: And man, I have, I mean, I say this in the ad read, so sorry, but like, it's true. Like, I have been on AT&T, and then 3 minutes later, I'll move to Verizon, and then a minute later, I'll move to Starlink, and then I'll, and then maybe like that's not working, so I'll try campground Wi-Fi, and I'm still staying connected to all my different Tailscale devices while I'm doing all that. It's just, I don't know, magic. But Alex, I imagine you're probably using something else.
0: I liked it so much, I got a job there. So
1: yeah.
0: That probably tells you everything you need to know.
1: Tailscale.com/self-hosted. Head on over there to try it for free on 100 devices and 3 users. Yeah, I'm talking 100 devices and up to 3 users for as long as you want. It's not a limited time thing. And Tailscale is something that's really special. It's changed my networking game. You can think of it as programmable networking software that's private and secure by default, connecting your machines all over the world on one flat mesh network protected by WireGuard. It really is the easiest way I've ever come across to connect devices and services directly to each other, even if you're like on an LTE connection or on some weird carrier grade setup or you have a really hostile ISP. It just does its best to connect machines directly to each other, and it's fast, like really fast, and it's super simple and intuitive. You get started, you're like, oh, okay, I get this. As you start to use it, you realize how powerful this is. I mean, it took me, I'm a little embarrassed to admit it, took me about 3 months to really wrap my head around how it was going to change how I do networking. You can build simple networks across really complex infrastructure, so multiple data centers can be bridged on one flat LAN. ACL policies allow you to securely control and access devices and services so you can have controls for friends and family on permissioned network that you have control over. 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
0: Well, Plex made it pretty easy for us this year to have something to talk about in this next segment. Media playback. What happened to your media stack this year?
1: Well, you remember we started with the Jellyfin Challenge.
0: Yeah.
1: Yes, we did. And I went through the work of moving everything to Jellyfin and inevitably, like an idiot, gave up because I wanted decent intro skipping, but I was watching Star Trek Enterprise. Star Trek fans, you understand. And now I'm back on Jellyfin. So that's my... although, one problem I have is during that time, more friends and family have started using my Plex server on the regular.
0: Yeah, that's okay, though. So I'm actually going through this with a couple of people that you know, Brent. We want to share all of what was shared through my Plex server before. I'm going to share that now using Tailscale to let them come in through a shared node in my network. But then I have the public DNS record in Cloudflare. So if I share that node with them, Cloudflare tunneling doesn't let you share video over the Cloudflare tunnel. Tailscale's dirt nodes, if you haven't got a direct connection, the performance won't be good enough. But because Tailscale sharing lets you do a direct connection from their phone or their laptop or whatever into my shared node, I can then share my Jellyfin without opening any ports in my firewall, which, if you remember, in January was one of my really big sticking points. But yeah. just as Tailscale's matured and added features and stuff like that, it's let me solve that particular problem, which is really nice.
1: Your ask for friends and family will be get on my Tailnet or get on Tailscale, and then I'll share this with you, and this will show up on your Tailnet.
0: Correct. I will share my media server node into their Tailnet, and they will just see it as another device.
1: So then, like, practically speaking, we're all going to, like, say we all have Jellyfin installed on our Android TV boxes or our iOS box. We're all going to add each other's Jellyfin servers?
0: Yeah, you could do.
1: Yeah, I would. Yeah, I would, because you guys got good stuff. But It's so much nicer in Plex.
0: Well, it is, but you sell your soul to the devil, and yeah, as we've seen, you know, it's...
1: And Alex, the problem is just having the server online with content on it is now the vulnerability.
0: Yeah.
1: So even just, yeah, that's the problem, is having a Plex server that's connected to a Plex account that is indexing what's on there.
0: To that end, I removed all video content from my Plex this week. It's gone. Like, I've actually pulled the cord. It's done.
1: So just audiobooks?
0: Just audiobooks and music, yeah.
1: Uh-huh, yeah. Okay.
0: Wife loves, if you want to listen to the reasons why, episode 89, my wife loves Prolog, and that speaks Plex. If the developer for Prolog is listening, it's a long shot, but if you were to add support for Jellyfin, that would make me a very happy husband indeed.
1: I think I'd make a contribution or whatever. Like, yes.
0: Yeah.
1: A couple of users over here for sure.
0: Yeah.
1: Can I ask you, though, are you still using the NVIDIA Shield? I think as long as I've known you, maybe, you've been an NVIDIA Shield user.
0: Yeah. We even did a dedicated episode on how we both ended up at the...
1: Yeah.
0: I mean, you've diverged a little bit with the Apple TV.
1: I still have one in production.
0: But my original Shield, which I purchased in December 2015, 8 years ago... is still in production. I still use it every single day. It still gets updates, and it just works every time. I cannot believe it still works, but I love it so much.
1: You don't ever have the problem where it's just off and you like have to like unplug it and plug it back in?
0: I think that's happened 3 or 4 times in 8 years. I can kind of cope with that.
1: Okay. I have that every 6 months or so. It's not great.
0: Well, the one thing that I did feel obliged to actually dig into and tinker with this year, in particular with the NVIDIA Shield, was the launcher situation.
1: Yes, yes.
0: You remember they brought their Google TV ad-infested crap?
1: Remember, I see it every time I turn my TV on in my bedroom. Yes. Okay. Yeah.
0: Well, there is an app called Projectivity Launcher. There'll be a link in the show notes, which allows you to completely remove all of the ads and set it as your default launcher because it's Android. Oh, you can do whatever you like.
1: That's wonderful. That's nice. Okay. Thank you.
0: So I haven't seen a single ad in my NVIDIA Shield now for 6 months, and it's been glorious.
1: I will say I do feel slightly vindicated in my choice to switch out to Apple TV in several locations. The Apple TV remains an extremely well-performant device. Apple TVOS has seen some fantastic updates, and in Apple TVOS 17, Tailscale arrived, and now I have my Apple TV on my tailnet, and Infuse, which has nothing to do with Apple but is an Apple TV app, has gone from strength to strength. I mean, just absolute fantastic Dolby Digital support for surround sound, playback that is just absolutely pristine, fast, excellent, local, beautiful. So I really like the Apple TV, and as much as I hate to give Apple that money, I still think it is, compared to the NVIDIA TV, a better box. You don't have to worry about launcher bullcrap, and if you do subscribe to all the Apple crap, like I do because I got kids, then you get the arcade, and then there's a bunch of those games that you can play on the Apple TV like it's a console, and many of them are family-friendly. And so we have a controller now paired to the Apple TV. And in fact, one of Brent's favorite games was discovered via the Apple TV. Yes. It's true.
2: It still remains one of my favorites.
1: Yeah. He messaged me the other night, like, hey, what's that game I was playing on the Apple TV at your
2: house?
1: I got to
2: tell someone about it.
1: You know, I just think it's a really nice, very competitive device, except
0: what is
1: for
0: the game? Are you going to keep me waiting? What's the game?
1: Oh, Alto's Odyssey. And the beautiful thing about Alto's Odyssey, if you think you get the second one with the purple icon, you can put it in Zen mode. And so the crashes don't matter, and you can keep on skating. Yeah.
0: Okay.
1: They do have a decent version for Android.
0: So what about you, Brent? What's your media situation? I include your brother's laptop in that question.
2: For me personally, I think most of the media that I'm consuming is actually coming from each of you. So this whole, you know, Plex shakeup thing, I guess I'll
1: it's
2: have
1: no
2: to learn a
1: Brent.
2: New skill
1: yeah.
2: or two.
1: Brent's going to get Tailscale.
2: Which is fine. Like, all the pieces are there. And,
1: yeah.
2: And, you know, we've used Jellyfin enough over the years that that's totally actually, I think it's great.
1: Yeah, you've set up Jellyfin. We did a segment or two on it. Like, you've been there.
0: For video, it is absolutely where it needs to be. I still end up using Plex Amp for music, though, but we talked about
1: Plex
0: that last
1: Amp
0: episode.
1: Plex Amp is so good, so.
0: Yeah.
2: So I do have a Jellyfin instance or two floating around my network. One of them is installed on this dear laptop that you love, Alex, that's at my brother's place. It's like an X440 old ThinkPad that's just been rock solid. So that holds a little bit of like local media, but really I haven't done the ripping of all the DVDs. You know that project?
1: Oh, yeah.
2: That just takes forever.
1: You got to just get a machine set up somewhere where you hang out and just let it go and just... You know, as you're doing other stuff, you just...
2: Yeah, like, that's logical.
0: And
2: that's
0: as you do it, you've got to give it a name like the Rippinator 5000 or something.
1: Yeah, that's fun. Yeah.
2: Jack the Ripper.
1: There you go.
0: Ooh,
1: that's a good...
0: Yeah, we have a winner.
2: Yeah, so from that, I think laziness means that I'm just kind of... And improved internet this year for me.
0: Yeah, it's a big one.
2: Thanks to Starlink.
1: Yeah, yeah.
2: I'm really just leaning heavily on streaming stuff from each of you.
1: I think you're underplaying, Alex, the effort in switching to Jellyfin because, like, I'm thinking of, you know, like Angela's house with the kids. Like, the only way I'm going to get them to switch to Jellyfin is if I get in my vehicle and I drive over to her house and I reconfigure her Roku or whatever she's using to, like, have Jellyfin. And then, like, you know, like, this is – and, like, mom, like, this – it's going to require I go to people's house. And I do tech.
0: I've weaned a lot of my family off this stuff over the last few years because I love my family, but the texts of why is this down? Why is that down? Like at 3 a.m. They just, I don't need that. And I'm sorry, but it's a service running in my basement. It doesn't have five nines. It's just, if it's up, it's up. If it's not, sorry, you know. So I appreciate it might be different for you with kids because kids are just used to, I mean, like I told you, Ella with Peppa Pig the other morning.
1: Learn from my mistake, though. Get them locked into the right stuff at the right time.
0: Yeah.
1: Like notes. I know for you, you're going to say Obsidian.
0: I am.
1: Do I even need to ask? Yeah.
0: This year has been huge for me because of Obsidian. I actually, just this afternoon, I got a new guitar cabinet for some speakers. And I was like, what? Because I put a bunch of effort into my old guitar cabinet of looking at like Celestion Vintage 30s and all that kind of stuff some greenbacks made in England. I put hours of research into this and I just went into my Obsidian Vault, Command Shift F, typed in Celestion and boom, all of my notes from the summer were there, including wiring diagrams, including how to look up date codes of specific speakers because different years sound different compared to where they were made and the materials used of the speaker cones and all that kind of stuff. And all of it was just in Obsidian waiting for me. The same was true of when I was doing my brake job before the track day a couple of weeks ago. All the Golf R, you know, torque specs and stuff like that. Like, yes, I could go and look through the manual every time, or I could write myself a one pager that this nut has this part code with this torque spec and I need this thin line 17 millimeter spanner to get on that nut just there. You know, for me, it's just settling on a single source of truth, which is Obsidian for me, has just been liberating. The app could be better. I feel like it's not quite as smooth and as performant, and particularly on mobile, it could be just nicer to use. But the fact that it exists in the same form across all the different platforms that I use, iOS, Android, macOS, Windows, Linux, I can use it on all of them. It's just been the holy grail for me. It has solved the note problem.
2: I'm curious, Alex, you've been using it almost for a year now, I think, right?
0: How many times have I sent you notes and said, Brent, you got to switch to Obsidian, dude?
2: You don't send me notes. You just send me screenshots of beautiful features. You've convinced me, but... We shall see what the new year brings. But I'm curious if your workflow in Obsidian has changed, let's say, in the last 3 months compared to where you started with it maybe in the spring.
1: Mm.
0: I don't think it has. I mean, I've been using that kind of outlining style of bullet points, you know, indented for many years in different plain text editors and things like that. I think the big difference really is just the searchability and discoverability within Obsidian is better than anything else. There's a plugin called OmniSearch that I absolutely adore. It not only does OCR search, but it also does, you know, in-document text search as well, which a lot of search things don't. They only do like keywords and titles and tags and that kind of stuff. I haven't worried too much about the whole Zettelkasten thing. I've just put my notes into folders and a directory structure that makes sense for me. I do a little bit of backlinking, but I haven't actually found that much utility in the end, which I know is the whole big selling point of these tools to start with. But I just write stuff down, and I've got folders where, you know, I just need to dump a thought quickly into something, and I've got a keyboard shortcut that brings up a blank, you know, like I'm on a phone call, I need to write down a contact number or something. I've got a keyboard shortcut that brings up a brand new note in my inbox folder, I call it. So it just works for me. And I know that note taking is an incredibly personal experience, but Obsidian has been just a revelation this year.
2: Well, Chris, I got to ask about your notes year, because you built a whole PC around your notes infrastructure. I'm curious how all that went.
1: I am using Obsidian. It's going pretty well. I feel like I'm still struggling to decide what needs to be in its own vault. And I kind of find that I spend more time opening the app and then making sure my vaults are synced, and then going through and making sure that all the stupid, obviously default sync options that should be checked are checked.
0: That's very true. I hate that when you log into a new node, you have to check 15 boxes to say sync this, sync that.
1: And yeah. By the time I get ready to go write the note, I've already lost like half my momentum. That's the problem I'm having over and over again. But it does work for me, and it supports Markdown. And it, you know, so, you know, that's where I'm at.
2: But they all support Markdown.
1: I don't know. I honestly, what I again, because the issue for me is because a huge, huge, huge part of my note workflow is visual. It's pictures. I take a picture of something and I want to make notes about it. Or I take a picture of a receipt, or I take a picture of a sign, or I take a picture of an order, whatever it is, a parts list, and then I want to be able to search it later. There's just nothing great for that. And that's what I miss. That's what Evernote does really well, and that's what Apple Notes does really well. And I refuse to use either one of those systems. So with that set aside, Obsidian's working for me. And I have OmniSearch and the other thing that lets me suck stuff in and all that kind of stuff. And
0: I really wish that Obsidian was an open source solution. I still maintain sovereignty over my data with Obsidian, which is the really critical part for me. It's just plain text files on my disk, compared to things like Joplin, which come close, but they obfuscate things like the file names and ruin my directory structures and all that kind of stuff. Whereas Obsidian is just plain text files on the disk. To which you may well say, well, Alex, why don't you just use tool X, like sync thing or whatever it might be, and sync, or use iCloud Drive to sync, and then use sync thing to bridge the gap to clients that don't support iCloud Drive, and yada, yada, yada, and so on it goes. It's mobile, man. I tell you, it's iOS. It's the backgrounding APIs on iOS that screw me every single time. And without that, I wouldn't be paying Obsidian the absurdly high $8 a month for their proprietary syncing service. But for now, I am, and it works, so I guess I'm happy with that.
1: I did flirt with a Nextcloud-only notes-based solution, and I used QuillyPad, which is an app that almost has like a Google Keep-style UI. You know what I mean when I say that? Like a postcard, almost. But I was having this problem where I would enter data into QuillyPad, and then I would go into Nextcloud, into the notes app, and that data wouldn't be there.
2: Oh, that's unacceptable.
1: Some of the data would be in the web app, but not all of it, and yeah. So
2: the trust breaks down.
1: So I went back to Obsidian. To-do, task management, news, those are all kind of categories that kind of stayed pretty static for me, but I'm curious if you've got any updates there.
0: I have some nice workflows with G Suite for my work. This started at my Red Hat days because they were a G Suite-based organization. Tailscale also used G Suite for their emails, so I've just been able to lift and shift a lot of those things over from that side of things with Todoist. So it works on every platform I need. It's not expensive, really. The UI is nice. The fact I can categorize things into priorities as well as categories and tags and projects, and a bit like Obsidian, really. It kind of doesn't prescribe a certain way of working. It just lets the tool kind of gets out of the way and says, right, there are 25 different ways to organize this piece of information. Pick one and stick with it, and you'll have a good time.
1: I was a Todoist user, and I liked that a lot, but I wanted to try something that was self-hosted, and when Jeff came out, I really gave a go at Nextcloud Tasks, and that worked well for him, and it worked well for me, and what I really liked about it is I was creating the tasks as I thought about them using task.org on my Pixel, But Jeff was going through it on the web interface, so we could use both. That combination of Nextcloud TAS with TAS.org, the Android app, was really powerful. And TAS.org can do things like reoccurring tasks. So I've set myself every Saturday, I have a series of like chip maintenance tasks that have to happen on Jupes. You know, I need to go check this. I need to check on this. I need to manage this. And I needed something just to automatically every Saturday when I open up my tax app, I want to see some things I have to check off.
2: That's sweet.
1: Right. Now, Nextcloud Tasks itself doesn't offer that functionality yet, but task.org syncing does. So I use the web UI, the nice big with my big keyboard and all of that, to enter in all my tasks using the Nextcloud interface. And then I open up task.org on the phone. It's all synced down. And then I can just change them to

0: certainly with Nextcloud being the center of my ecosystem, like everything's already in place. I think I just need an upgrade, you know, in my discipline matrix or something.
1: Maybe an extra day in the week to.
0: Oh, can we? Yeah, please.
1: Okay, I got to talk server OSs. Not a lot of surprise from me. So what about you, Alex? Anything interesting happen with you in server realms?
2: No, not really. I still run Proxmox almost everywhere in my house. And VPS land, it's Ubuntu 22.04. I do have designs on switching out some of the more appliance nodes, particularly the VPSs, to Nix and having, you know, remote builders and all that kind of stuff figured out. Still a bit of learning for me to do there before I can do that reliably. But that's what I'm hoping I'll do in 2024 anyway.
0: I'm curious, Alex, when you say Nix, do you mean like using the Nix package manager on these, you know, like Ubuntu, for instance? Or do you mean more Nix OS completely as the entire operating system?
2: I think if you're going to go Nix on Linux, you may as well just go all in.
1: Yeah! Yeah, I am so happy with my Odroid at home running Nix OS. We're going Nix OS everywhere as I can. I tell you what, the OBS machine this year, Nix OS.
0: How's that been?
1: Great. In fact, fun. For the first time ever, the OBS machine isn't this sacred cow that we can't touch.
0: Right.
1: It's always been this delicate, precious thing that you don't change anything on. And now, after the show sometimes, after we shut everything down and we've had some food, Wes and I are like, you want to try switching XYZ out?
0: You guys.
1: Like, what if we just move the whole thing over to Wayland and Pipewire and just see if it works? And Plasma 6. Let's try Plasma 6, too. And if it doesn't, it's just one entry in Grub and we go back and everything's fine. You can completely break your production system, one of your most critical systems. You can experiment. You can test. You can try. You can develop. You can destroy. And then you can be like, all right. Good time. All right, rollback.
0: That's so powerful.
1: It is massive. It's massive for us. And so there was a moment where I was going on the road and we had to switch from Wayland back to X11. And we're like, well, what if this breaks something? Oh, we'll just roll back. Yeah, no big deal. Yeah, it's been huge for production systems. And so it's been the year of Nix for me.
0: Well, and I feel like, at least in my own mind, and I think it's been true of each of you as well, that often in this conversation about Nix OS, Ansible comes up as like, well, you could just do many of these things in Ansible, but that's a good example of when you're running Nix OS, the, you know,
1: native,
0: going
1: right there,
0: the whole
1: yeah.
0: thing.
1: Yeah.
0: These are some of the nice little features that you do get out of it that are, yeah, worth it.
2: The thing about Ansible really is that it fits into the older, dare I say, style of thinking about Linux systems, and it bridged the gap between where Nix is now and where Linux was before. There is an issue, though, that I don't think I've fully solved yet with switching to Nix in the cloud, though, which is trying to find a VPS provider that will let me run Nix OS natively. I did figure out that you can just boot custom images on Hetzner the other day, which was kind of nice.
1: Yeah. Also, you can just basically take over any distro.
0: You are the Borg now.
1: And just so like, I think we even did it live on LUP once. Like,
0: with the Nix Anywhere.
1: Yeah, I think we had Wes just re-Nixify a VPS from like Ubuntu to Nix OS live, and it just switches. It kind of just goes in, it cheroots, and it just takes over.
0: it's kind of magical, actually, and I think Alex, you would really enjoy playing with that.
2: Probably.
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1: So continuing the theme of NICs and everything like that, my primary workstations this year have seen quite the change in how I manage the configuration for those systems. I'm still using macOS as my daily driver because I'm doing an awful lot more video than I was a year ago. And, you know, Final Cut is pretty good, and the M1 stuff, and, you know, we all know this.
0: Actually, I will just say, just to support what you're saying, for the first time in like 6 months, I did video on a Mac again after doing it on my Linux box, just doing quick little cut stuff. Oh my God, Alex, it's so much better on the M1 platform than it is. Like the export stuff, it's like just saving a file. Like I'm exporting to an H.264 file, and it just goes so quick, it's like I just saved a JPEG.
2: Oh, man.
0: So it really is very impressive.
1: I actually did a render for one of my YouTube videos the other day and, you know, went through to play with Ella for a bit whilst it rendered. You've seen the programmer's code compiling XKCD comic, right? That's basically how I felt about video rendering. And I've got the Mac Studio in front of me with an M2 Max in it, and it just... it must have done it in like 2 minutes. It was unbelievable. But I've adopted on my Mac workstations Nix Darwin in a Flake setup, and it has just been wonderful. Absolutely wonderful.
0: Yeah, I think the most impressive thing was that when you got your latest machine, it was, you took like a 2-day setup process into like 30 minutes.
1: I mean, I've still got to log into everything, which is still a pain in the ass.
0: But yeah, yeah.
1: Yeah, the installing of all the brew apps and, you know, configuring system preferences just the way I like them, putting the dock in the right place, changing the order of the icons in the dock, configuring my terminal to have the correct completions and history. And there's just so many little things that, you know, when you're moving into a new shell, a new Mac, it's like a hermit crab into a new shell. It takes you a good week or two typically to, and I think I've cut that down to maybe a day or two.
2: That is impressive. You mentioned brew in there. Isn't there quite an overlap between those two package managers? I'm curious why you're sticking with brew for certain things.
1: I don't know why. That's just how you do it, isn't it?
2: Oh, Alex. You'll grow up one day.
0: You can install more from Nix, yeah.
1: I do install a lot of tools from Nix, but there are certain things like casks, I think, for like GUI applications on macOS that the brew side of things still makes sense. I don't have a ton of brew stuff, but please, if you're in the audience and you care about such things, go and look at my Nix config repo on GitHub, Ironic Badger Nix config, and tell me what I'm doing wrong. I'd love to know, because I'm just in sponge mode with Nix right now.
0: Nothing really interesting for me workstation wise. Nix OS everywhere. The only thing that's really changed for me is I went from Plasma last year to GNOME this year, because 44 and 45 I was just really interested in. So that's kind of it for me. And then Asahi Linux on the M1 Max that is also GNOME. That's been pretty great. And then I got one Mac machine right here that's been really nice too for some Mac stuff. So nothing too strange there. So let's move on to more of the back end stuff. What about reverse proxy? I wanted to put this one in specifically because I had a bit of a switcheroo this year. Started the year with Traffic and actually ended up back on Nginx.
1: How come?
0: Nothing too dramatic there. When I switched to NixOS and started working with Wes on it, we came across some ways to just easily use, just pull in Nginx and just define everything right there in a very simple to understand way. And I thought I could understand the entire setup and it could fit in one terminal window. And I thought, well, let's just go with that. And it's worked for me and I haven't needed to change.
1: That's just the thing, isn't it? If it's working, don't touch it. But so Traffic's really nice because you define it in the same place as you define the application's configuration, if you're using Docker in it anyway, in the compose file. But I, as part of that whole network reshuffle in the spring, threw up a Caddy LXC system. And I have been absolutely loving the simplicity of Caddy files for the last 6, 8, 9 months, whatever it's been. Just a few lines, like 3 or 4 lines of config per service. Okay, it doesn't live alongside the service itself, but it does mean that non-Dockerized services, things like Blue Iris and my Proxmox front ends and yada, yada, yada, all now go through this one Caddy instance on the LAN, and it's great, honestly.
0: Any interesting things changing in your container setup? I'd begun the year playing around with Podman. I also played around with the Podman Docker Compose compatibility and ended up sticking with Docker.
1: Well, we had a bit of a scare with Docker in the middle of the year, didn't we?
0: Yep.
1: If you remember. We did a special lap on it, I think.
0: Yeah, and remember the ridiculous with the whole, it was an account switcheroo with the payment stuff, but also there was some namespace potential poaching that was going to happen.
1: Yeah.
0: Docker kind of walked it back a bit.
1: They did. So it was the whole rate limiting situation, I think, if I recall. But no, I'm still sticking at the moment with Docker Engine, whatever you call it, Docker and Docker Compose, running through my Ansible generator. I wrote that as I was emigrating, and I've been here 5 years now, so I guess I'm going strong into year six using that system.
0: Good. You know, if it works, especially for that kind of stuff, keep it.
1: I do want to, you and I spent some time with a friend of mine talking through some Nix containers with systemd nspawn and installing Tailscale into each container itself effectively, and then having each service as its own node on a tailnet, that kind of thing. And that kind of stuff piqued my interest. It's going to be a lot of work, you know, cognitive to understand what's going on because it's all flakes and all that kind of stuff. But I feel like that's probably where I will end up this time next year. But we'll see, I guess.
0: Yeah, just to underscore what you're saying there, that setup eliminates the need for the reverse proxy.
2: That's what I need. Because the reverse proxy for me has been...
0: It's just a barrier.
2: Yeah.
0: It's like a whole thing you got to figure out before you can do the other stuff.
2: I've been stuck at that point for about 3 years now, and I just haven't really had the time to like really dive in.
0: I hear that all the time.
2: Confident about it.
0: I hear that all the time. And it's like, but boy, once you just learned it, it's not a big deal. Like I could show you my Nginx config and be like, oh, okay. You would literally be like, that's not a big deal. However, there is just a conceptual thing you got to get around. You got to, you know, and for me, it's easier because I was in the industry when reverse proxies became a thing. So I was deploying reverse proxies when they were first a thing. And so it just made sense initially. But I hear that all the time. And what this Tailscale setup does is it takes out the reverse proxy and it puts the actual individual application directly on the tailnet. And then you just connect directly between the different applications as you need on the tailnet.
1: But you've got to learn Nix, which in and of itself, unless you enjoy rock climbing and the view from the top, the learning curve for that, I would argue, is a lot steeper than just learning reverse proxy. But
2: well, one consideration I always have with network stuff, especially when I'm learning it as I'm implementing it, is just a security consideration. So that's a big part of, I think, why I've hesitated. It's like, I don't feel that comfortable with my own skill set at doing it well and right to protect myself. So,
0: but let's talk about file systems for a moment, because this, I think, is the area where we probably diverge the most. I don't disagree with you necessarily, but in terms of actual implementation, we probably just disagree the most.
1: ZFS for anything important, and people in the audience give me a hard time for switching between Z and Z all the time. And my brain doesn't know what side of the ocean it's on. I just... Oh, yeah, Canadians say Z as well, don't they?
2: Sure do.
0: Yeah, I think we got more Zs and Zs on this one.
1: Like my little abbreviation, Alex KTZ, that's what I say in my head. But then when I'm spelling it to someone at the post office, it could be KTZ, whatever. Anyway, I digress. ZFS for anything important, mostly because of the checksumming and data protection features, of the snapshotting features, and the fact that I can do the replication really easily at the block level instead of worrying about some of the chunking stuff you were talking about earlier, Brent, with Borg and Restic and all that kind of stuff. For media files, or the more ephemeral side of my storage needs, each disk is just XFS with MergerFS on top to merge it together into one single mount point. So what that allows me to do is to have, I don't know, 5 data disks in my media server of differing sizes. One could be USB, one could be SATA, one could be NVMe, for example. It doesn't matter. They don't have to be the same size like with RAID. So just any array of JBOD disks I can bring into a MergerFS, air quotes, array, if you like. And then I view all of the files on those drives as if they were all on the same drive, altogether with a bunch of policies underneath. I then use SnapRAID to calculate parity for the data on that JBOD. But I'm considering dropping it altogether. In the last 7 years since I first wrote Perfect Media Server over on linuxserver.io, I think I've recovered files once or twice using SnapRAID. And since I've moved all of my critical data over to ZFS, I've used it precisely 0 times.
0: Hmm. I have been reducing my XFS usage this year as the longtime maintainer stepped aside. A new maintainer's in there. They're doing a great job. But I just decided that maybe it was getting old enough. I was using XFS when probably most people in this listening probably weren't using computers. I mean, I've been using it for a very, very long time. And so to me, it just seems like maybe it's getting to the point where it's going to go through kind of a transitionary year. And what you just described, what you do with MergerFS and your JBODs, I actually do kind of the reverse with ButterFS. And this is why I continue to deploy more ButterFS. I agree with you, ZFS is fantastic and everybody should use it and don't use ButterFS. But what I do is I set up a very crappy RAID because I just have really crappy disks hanging off my Odroid over SATA or USB. And I set up some mirrors with that. And, you know, maybe this is like a 4 terabyte mirror over here and like a 1 terabyte mirror over here and like a 2 terabyte mirror over here. And then I use ButterFS add volume and it just kind of creates, I'm not sure, I'm probably getting the command wrong, but it creates essentially a one giant virtual disk. And it doesn't matter if this one's 2 terabytes and this one's 1 terabyte. It'll create one kind of unified storage point that I can mount and then put all my media on that'll go across all those devices. And, you know, it's built into the Linux kernel, so it always works, just works every time, even on my root device. It's fantastic on, like, ARM devices and on, like, Odroids where I'm talking, like, really low resources. And then to have kind of these advanced capabilities where I can do ButterFS send, I have compression capabilities, I have encryption capabilities, I can do these kind of add all these different disparate disks into one giant volume things, all kind of just built in with tools that just kind of are really simple to understand and come pre-installed. I just can't turn that away. And I think that's a great thing. And I don't think people should discount ButterFS at all. But, you know, if I had a Xeon box that I was reusing with 128 gigs of RAM and, you know, 20 plus terabytes of storage, I'd probably be using ZFS on it myself. But for me, it's been less XFS, more ButterFS, just because of the hardware I'm running.
1: My primary server is just an i5-8500. And it's got 64 gigs of RAM in it?
0: Yeah. Yeah, you don't need a lot. I'm just saying, like, if I was building a big box.
1: Right. But then you're also speaking to the guy who was spending most of his afternoon looking at Epic Rome-based CPUs and wanting to upgrade his HL15 CPU. So
0: let's go.
1: You know, What I will say, though, is that one of the really nice things about Butter versus ZFS is that it's built into the Linux kernel. You know, I've kind of largely sidestepped that being an issue by running exclusively Proxmox everywhere because they baked that in thanks to Ubuntu having the courage to ship ZFS as part of their distribution. No more DKMS for me. I kind of swore off that a while ago because it's just a bad experience.
0: Yeah, it's not so bad on Ubuntu.
1: And then NixOS also now it's just a couple of lines and you've got it too.
0: It's basically baked in.
2: We have seen a couple bugs in all of these file systems this year, too, I think.
0: Yeah, yeah. ButterFS, Extended 4, ZFS, XFS. they all kind of had some bad bugs this year. I was looking back at the stories, and ZFS almost made it, man. It almost made it. But then they had some data corruption errors. Now, what are you doing home automation hardware-wise, Alex? I know you've moved things around a little bit. I'm imagining it's all Home Assistant still.
1: Still Home Assistant. Not be the surprise to absolutely nobody in the audience.
0: Ding, ding, ding. Yes, the home automation category is Home Assistant for both of us. Surprise.
1: I found this year real joy in switching my Zigbee controller. We've documented it in the show several times that I kind of wasn't super sold on Zigbee over the years. And I switched to one built by a chap called Tubes ZB. There you go. I used Z that time. See, it's interchangeable in my brain, audience. Stop giving me a hard time, please. The Tubes ZB Zigbee controller is powered over Ethernet. It has a little radio in it, so it can live in the house where it makes the most sense for the device to physically live. And then it connects back to Home Assistant over Ethernet as a serial device over Ethernet. So I don't need a USB dongle hanging out the back of my box in the basement, zip tied to a cross member underneath my house in the basement with no antenna on it. You know, so I was using the Combi 2 for a long time and it was just not a good experience. And this Tubes ZB coordinator and router has been absolutely fabulous. First time, every time, on buttons, on the IKEA smart blinds I bought, on all of the Akara temperature sensors that I've kitted the house out with. It's great. It's just fabulous. I have no bad things to say about it whatsoever.
0: If people ask me, hey, I only want to buy one, which should I get? And I want reliability as a top thing. I'm still recommending Z-Wave because it's 900 megahertz and you just can't beat 900 megahertz. But what happened for me with Zigbee was the realization this year that it's all in the repeaters. If you're trying to cover some location, you need to get like smart plugs and you need to strategically place them. And where you can really be taken out, man, and I am still gets me. It still gets me to this day. I got one just as an experiment, Zigbee LED light strip off of Amazon. I thought, how easy could this be? We had an LED light strip replaced. I just want one color. I want it on Zigbee. I'll put it here. And of course, it drops off the Zigbee network about once a week. And the way the Zigbee network works is everything is mesh. Well, wouldn't you know it? A bunch of devices this year, like the Christmas tree, are connecting to this LED light strip as their node that they route through. And so when this guy drops off, they all die. So now, like, my Christmas lights and my Christmas tree aren't turning off on time or at the bedtime script. And you cannot control that. You cannot. All you can do is like turn a device off, unplug it, have stuff refig itself out and reconnect, and then plug the other device back in. Hope it doesn't reconfig. And I find that to be very frustrating with Zigbee. But getting powerful repeaters that are a good option for nodes to connect to, I think is the best, as far as I know. Let me know otherwise. As far as I know, it's the best solution to this. But Alex, I've never, ever in years had to do that with Z-Wave devices. So there's still that. But Zigbee's, you know, I guess at least it's open source.
1: What about you, Brent? Do you have any home automation desires do you have any changes over the last year or desires for next?
2: No changes because there wasn't really much in place. But I think desires is a good category. As I get more adventurous with my own little home lab setup, definitely think there are some opportunities to do some automations of certain things. I'm installing like new heaters and stuff in my cabin as backup source. And
1: solve a real problem.
0: And heaters.
2: I'm really hoping to just bait you, Chris, to come out and
0: I know. You know, yeah,
2: and
0: I know.
2: Alex, if you want to join, we could do a whole project out of it.
0: Come on. Lighting for this guy, right? Because he lives in an area where it's dark for a very long time. So some automated lighting. Keep it nice. Yeah, heating.
2: I could see a pretty cool setup out there. Mostly like utility, but bring it on.
0: Okay, so our final category, the honorable mentions category. I just have a really quick one. This one just is obvious. It's the ESP32 platform. It has just been fantastically useful this year. We have sensors in every room in the studio measuring temperature and humidity, thanks to listener Jeff. They've been incorporated in multiple different ways into the RV to automate essential functions of my RV now. Like, absolutely essential functions.
2: Built literally into the wall.
0: Yep, built into the wall in a few cases, and also built into, like, some control boxes and whatnot out in, like, the water bay. And they're just the potential with the ESP32 platform is remarkable. And then you combine it with the Year of Voice and the ESP32-powered little remote listening devices. It's just, for me, been like the Swiss Army knife of self-hosting this year.
1: You know, what's really interesting is my item on this list was 3D printers. In the last month, I have switched from a fully open Prusa i3 Mark IIIs Plus and Octoprint combo to a pair of Bamboo Lab printers, which I made a video about on YouTube if you're interested. But what I found was really interesting was their cheaper model that I bought, the P1S. That entire 3D printer runs off an ESP32.
0: Ah, how about that? That's really impressive, although also kind of concerning.
1: It's kind of amazing.
0: Knowing how powerful. Yeah, it is.
1: So off this thing, they're able to run not only the 3D printer itself, but also a webcam somehow. Okay, it's like 0.5 frames a second webcam, but the fact it works at all is kind of amazing. And the Wi-Fi and all the rest of it. So, you know, those ESP devices, they just enable so many applications that were just impossible at the price points that these things are shipping at now.
0: And the accessories are endless. You can browse on Amazon and Alibaba and all these other places. Just sensors, probes, all kinds of stuff. 45homelab.com, the HL15 is here. It's available for purchase now in three different configurations, depending on what you need. We're talking big, strong, and fast, and it is also beautiful. And one of my favorite things is powered by open source. They've got a great system on there where you can install applications running Rocky Linux under the hood. And you know 45 drives, right? They're well known for their direct wired approach, high performance, enterprise grade capacity. They're bringing that to the home lab. Their design ethos, their performance ethos, their enterprise stability ethos, all coming into a box that you can have that lives up to your ideals in your home lab. With applications that staff have handpicked and a community forum, which is active and helping people get it all sorted out and really learn this box. And man, does this thing look like it can cook too. Super fast, and you can build it up to your own particular configuration or buy one that's pretty much ready to go. Go check it out. It's beautiful. It's here. It's fast. It's the HL15. It's 45homelab.com from the folks at 45 Drives. That's 45homelab.com.
2: Well, given it's the last show of the year, we got our last boots batch of the year. I bet we've got some doozies in here.
0: Look at that. Shafts and Spanner came in with 20,000 sats.
2: Woohoo.
0: Kicking some boots with some boots using Podverse. He says, Chris, I share your pain about syncing watch status between Plex and Jellyfin. Then I found Plex Jellyfin Watched. It's a Docker container. He links it for us. We'll have a link in the show notes. And it does exactly what you want. Full sync between multiple Plex and Jellyfin and Envy servers. All local. No need to share your media library with the tracker sites. Now I've just got to go sort out the wife approval factor. Oh, you're on the right track.
1: That's a great pick.
0: Yeah, we had this sent in. Yeah, a couple of times. This is vindication, Alex. This is vindication.
1: Absolutely.
0: Multiple people are running Jellyfin and Plex at the same time. We're not alone.
2: Do you ever feel like sometimes we mention things on air and we're lucky enough that, I don't know, people go out and make it, or that they have the same use cases and we just get to discover these things over and over? Like,
0: I honestly thought I was the only idiot trying to like manage a Plex and a Jellyfin server on the same box at the same time.
2: Why would you do that?
0: It feels like chasing your own tail. But you know what? Shaft and Spanner has been chasing that tail plenty enough.
1: It almost reminds me of running two or three different note systems all at the same time and knowing deep down that Evernote isn't the right long-term solution.
0: Damn it,
1: sticking
0: Alex.
1: With it for years and years and years.
0: God, it burns. It burns.
1: Yeah.
0: It's
1: too soon. The thing is, though, it wasn't about you two, but Plex was the gateway drug that got me into self-hosting in the first place. Plex is the reason that I'm sat here speaking to you right now. So I have a soft spot for it, despite their behavior this year.
0: Remaking Eden comes in with 20,000. That's just a quick keeping the shirt on Chris's back boost.
2: Oh.
0: Well, that's nice. It's true. Also, I wanted to quickly mention that the music assistant has come leaps and bounds in the last few months since I tried it. It really does seem like the Sonos killer I always wanted. I use whatever speakers I want with all the music services I could possibly want. And the piece of resistance is that it has a lovely UI. It's still in beta, but it is getting very close.
1: What is this music assistant that he's talking about? Is this something built into Home Assistant?
0: No, but it should be, right? When I heard that, I thought the same thing. Wouldn't that be great? But no, I don't think it's officially built in, but it is. It's just, you know, it's like a plugin or an add-on or whatever for Home Assistant, I believe.
1: Cool. Yeah, I actually dug out an old Chromecast audio that I found in the bottom of a box to power my garage speakers this week. So I would love some better way from iOS, because casting from iOS doesn't allow you to put it as part of an AirPlay group. And I just want the whole house. Sometimes when you're tidying out, like, the whole house, you just want the whole house pumping with the same tunes sometimes, you know?
0: Yeah. Yeah, so if you have that integrated, like if you have your HomePods connected to your Home Assistant, you could potentially use this to send out media. This is great. A great idea.
1: It's party mode. I want a party mode button.
0: Yes. Party automation. Thank you, Remaking Eden. I will check that out in the downtime. Tom's dad comes in with a Spaceballs boost. 1, 2, 3, 4, 5 sats using the index.
2: I have that same combination on my luggage.
0: Huh. Genius. You put out a call for a thermostat solution. I did. He says, here's my thermostat Home Assistant setup. I have a 4-zone hot water baseboard system. Buying 4 smart thermostats was a non-starter. This was the use case that tipped me into home automation and using Home Assistant. The hardware consists of a single board Sonoff 4-channel Pro, which is an ESP32 Plus 4 relays. The relays control the zone values just as the traditional thermostats would. This runs 4 instances of ESP Home thermostat module, all connected to Home Assistant. The temperature sensing is done with a $4 Yaomei temperature sensor with custom firmware scattered around the house. I then have another ESP32 that is picking up Bluetooth from Yaomei's devices, sending back to Home Assistant over MQTT. I was originally worried about all the moving parts for such a critical function. However, after 2 years in service, I've only recently had problems with the Bluetooth bridge stopping. I've had an automation that just restarts it. Things are better. Thanks for the great show.
1: I've thought about doing this a few times because, you know, like $100 to $150 per thermostat, of which I've now somehow got 3 in my house. It's not an insignificant amount of money, but I just worry about the interlocks and how that would be handled in the ESP firmware. I'm sure it's very easily done with code, but it scares me that I could accidentally run the cool at the same time as the hot, for example, and cause damage to very expensive equipment in the attic for the sake of $100 thermostat.
0: Right. That's a great point. Yeah, I would be really keen to hear what people have done about that. I could absolutely see a situation where I'm accidentally running the furnace and the air conditioner at the same time if they both activated somehow.
1: Right. I know for sure that my automations around just basic stuff like lighting and garage doors opening and stuff have certain edge cases every once in a while that I missed. And the last thing I want is for my heat to do the same thing. So.
0: Oh, yeah, absolutely. Yes. Although I blast the furnace and the AC very rarely. Well, no, I mean, it depends on the time of year. Also, Darvin came in with 3,200 sats on his setup. We'll put that in the boost barn. And then we got 5,833 from E-Rock on how he controls his Fujitsu mini splits with an IR blaster using Home Assistant.
1: I had a lot of feedback about this one in particular. There is a project called Smart IR, and I've been able to hook it up using a Broadlink. I think it's a RM4 Mini or Pro or something like that. I've been able to hook that up using Smart IR, and then it has a bunch of pre-configured IR codes for all the different remotes built into it. So in Home Assistant now, I've got it's not a two-way connection, so like the infrared system doesn't know the current state of the air conditioner. So yeah. If I change the temperature using the physical remote in the garage versus the Home Assistant front page, the two are out of sync and it causes a problem. Because when you send an infrared command with this thing, it sends the entire state of the remote through infrared every single time. So it says,
0: oh,
1: fan at this speed, I want you to be this temperature in this mode with vane in this particular mode. Like, so there
2: just
1: must be
2: blasting the IR.
1: There must be thousands of codes in this remote for every single possible permutation, but that's how it goes.
0: Okay. Gene Bean comes in with a row of ducks. Hey, Alex, I really liked how you structured your Nix Flake, and I'm glad you mentioned it here. I'm taking inspiration to improve mine.
2: Oh.
1: Gene Bean reached out to me this week and said this on, I think it was Discord. We were in a little chat. Such a nice chap, but I feel like such a noob when it comes to Nix. I was considering submitting a talk for NixCon USA because it's at the same time as Scale and I'm going to be there. But I'm like, who am I to talk about Nix? I mean, I don't know. I don't know anything about Nix, but
0: I don't know. You keep going. Just roll it. I mean, you can. Next year, you'll be even better. The year after that, you'll be even better.
2: Yeah,
0: so get that rolling.
2: I'm going
0: to
2: very much encourage you to do that talk,
0: yeah.
2: Alex, because I think you come at it from a different angle than
0: True.
2: Many folks. And if I learned anything at the last few NixOS meetups I've attended in Berlin, everybody has their own way, and there's not necessarily a perfectly right way or a perfectly wrong way.
1: That's the problem, because it's when you try and look up for a specific solution to solve a specific problem, sometimes I just want the answer. I don't want the entire works of Chaucer explaining to me why 8 people did it 9 different ways, you know?
0: Yeah, that's true. Although I still want you to do it, because then maybe you could do it at Linux Fest too. And I think we need some Nix talks at Linux Fest.
1: You know, the spring is filling up fast. We've got Scale and NixCon in March.
0: Mm-hmm.
1: Then we've got Texas Linux Fest and the Solar Eclipse. And there's also a track day in Austin that I'm considering driving the Golf over for.
0: Oh, yeah.
1: 2 weeks after that is Linux Fest Northwest. It's going to be a busy spring, I tell you.
0: Yeah, but then you can rest for the rest of the year.
2: I might hit my first FOSDEM too this year.
1: Yeah, that would be pretty sweet. So that's February. We've also got JB meetups coming. So keep an eye on meetup.com/Jupiter Broadcasting for where in the world Brent Jerva is going to be this week.
0: Okay, here's the last one. It's a tough one. It's a tough one from Scuffed One. Scuffed writes in 10,000 sats. All this talk about switching from Plex to Jellyfin, but what about old MB guys?
1: Yeah. I bought a lifetime pass and then they did the rug pull. So F those guys.
0: All right. All right. Wow. Okay. Yeah, I kind of just tapped in after the whole split, and I've always gone with the Jellyfin route. Thank you, everybody who boosted in. Really appreciate it. This was a whopper, and we hope you had a great holiday. We had 8 boosters across 10 boosts. Not everything made into the show for time, but we do put that in the boost barn, which is linked in the show notes. We made 83,600 sats. Thank you very much, everybody who supports this production, either by a boost or by becoming an SRE. You can, yes, a site reliability engineer for this here show at selfhosted.show/SRE. You get the show directly, ad-free, and a little bonus content. You get a post-show as well. We really appreciate it. Thank you, everybody who does support the show directly. Stay tuned. Brent has a very special post-show topic.
2: I sure do.
0: Yeah.
1: If you're still listening at this point, you know, it's a bumper holiday episode. Thank you very much for listening, everybody. You can go to selfhosted.show/contact. That's the place to go to get in touch with us. And you can find me at alex.ktz.me.
0: I'll do it on Weapon X at Chris Elias.
2: I think you could probably find me on that Linux Unplugged.
0: There you go. LinuxUnplugged.com.
1: As always, thanks for listening, everybody. That was selfhosted.show/113.
0: Well, Docker gave us one of those weeks where sysadmins just get a lot of bad news, which we are going to get into here in a moment. And it's not all bad, but we're going to talk about it. But it got me thinking about this week where I was just going along my biz, doing my thing, and I got the worst news for me at the time. Have you ever had one of these experiences? Just going about your business, thinking,
3: trying to get stuff done, and then that email shows up, yes, or the text message, yes, or the phone call.
0: So this is a long time ago. I don't even think I want to say how long. But I was working at a regional bank that ran Windows NT4. And Windows 2000 had been out for a few years at this point. It was still kind of like, you know, probably pre-Service Pack 3.
3: Yeah. Okay.
0: Somewhere in that era. And I was working on building out a VM environment that was going to replace the NT4 systems with Samba servers, running effectively Active Directory. Very fancy. And I was really kind of proud of what I was developing, but it wasn't done. It was clear like I had to still sort out a few things and really kind of figure out how I was going to address back then group policy. I won't waste you with the details, but I won't waste your time. But there was, you know,
3: that last 5%.
0: Yes, there was the last 5% to figure out. And we were getting audited, as is routine, because the bank was insured by the FDIC. And the local auditors had somehow got Microsoft in their ear, and Microsoft had convinced them that for the bank to be secure from a technology standpoint, they must be all using Active Directory if they have Windows servers and desktops. And we were on NT4. And it became a requirement of FDIC insurance, stated by our auditor, because they put it on our audit report. And if you don't pass the audit report, you don't get your insurance, that we had to run Windows 2000. And after years of stalling, after years, I got an email from leadership that was like, you need to get everything running on Windows 2000 right now. Kill the project you're working on and start working on this. And they, you know, they wanted to move quick because they didn't want to get in trouble, because you have like a certain set of, like, I don't know, it was probably more than 90 days. Maybe it was a year. Maybe it was 6 months. Maybe it was 3 months. But we had like a set amount of time where they were going to come back and re-audit us.
3: Make sure you were in compliance now.
0: Yeah. And a second failure is a big deal. It's not like you lost your insurance, but it's like the next step. And so it became the personal pet project of the CEO to make sure that we moved to Windows 2000. And I had to kill my little baby Linux network. It was so sad, Wes. It was too soon.
3: Do you think you could still set up a Win2K network? Like if the Linux thing doesn't work out in the studio?
0: For sure. Yeah, I thought about doing it, because what I ended up doing is taking that basic recipe that I came up with, and I kind of sold it to clients who became stuck with NT4 and they had to switch because support had been dropped. And it just became a thing. I'd come around, move their systems over to Linux, virtualize their Windows box, and then migrate them over to Samba. It worked great. So in the long run, I got mine.

0: Hello, friends, and welcome back to your weekly Linux talk show. My name is Chris.
1: My name is Wes.
2: My name is Brent.
3: And my name is Alex.
0: Well, hello, Alex. Our buddy Alex from Self-Hosted is joining us today because today we're sharing the story of an open source hero who is becoming the villain. We're going to break down this whole Docker Hub rug pull that's happened recently, but we'll share some history and some context and then our thoughts around that, and then some alternatives that you could consider. And then we'll round out the show with some great boosts, some picks, and some more. So before we go any further, I want to say good morning to our friends over at Tailscale. 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And if you get an opportunity, tell them you heard about it from us. There's no like special slash Linux or nothing. 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Tailscale.com. Go try it out. Absolutely love using it. I got no inbound ports on my firewall anymore, Wes.
1: Nice.
0: All of us.
1: I remember when your network wasn't flat. I mean, what was, why?
0: I've always been a flat networker, you know, from the good old days. So it's nice to see. And of course, I want to say time appropriate greetings to our Mumble Room. Hello, Mumble Room. Good morning.
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3: Hello, Alex.
0: Hey, guys. Welcome in. Thank you, everybody who's in the on-air room, and holler everybody up there in the quiet listening. The Mumble Room joins us every Sunday and gets a low-latency Opus audio stream. And speaking of latency, overall, Brent's latency is pretty darn good, even though he's coming in from Berlin in the Nextcloud offices. Brentley, how are you doing after 27 hours of flying?
2: I'm doing surprisingly well. I could feel my eyelids starting to fade. You know the fade. But it's been great. I'm here in the Nextcloud offices, and behind me is Marius, who has been like the best host ever. He got my favorite food, picked me up from the airport. He's got these fancy drinks for me, and he's just been fabulous. So, Marius, thank you for taking care of me today when I couldn't even like keep anything straight. I'm so
0: thank you, Marius. And, of course, for editing Linux Action News as well.
1: Taking care of us every week.
8: You're very welcome. Only the best for you guys.
9: We're fond of that convenient vegan, you know, so you got to look after him.
8: I'll try.
2: So Marius is here with me because Nextcloud has been kind enough to invite JB to spend a little time here this week. They're doing a special event on Tuesday, which we can't talk about just yet. They're going to be announcing some exciting stuff on Tuesday, and we're going to find out what that is, probably in Linux Action News. You two boys are going to dig into it.
0: Yeah, and I could see us maybe chatting a little bit more about it in the show next Sunday, too, depending on what gets revealed.
2: Next Linux Unplugged, I think we're going to have a whole bunch of stuff for you on the topic, so look forward to that one. And we have some other exciting news, which is because there's a Brent in Berlin, I thought maybe it might be fun to do an impromptu last-minute Berlin meetup for JB fans. So we are still sorting out some details, and Nextcloud has been kind enough to tentatively offer for us to maybe do a meetup in their space. But we've created a meetup.com page, so meetup.com/JupiterBroadcasting to see that. And we've also created a Matrix chat room. Chris, you called it something kind of fun. What did you call it?
0: It's for the Berlin Buddies chat room, Brentley, so people can... We'll have a link in the show notes, and it's the Berlin Buds room. And the idea is if we ever make it out there again, that's the community that we'd like to call upon and organize with. But of course, now that Brent's there right now, you can jump in. We'll have in our space. We'll also have a link in the show notes. And then the meetup, as Brent refines the details, will be at meetup.com/JupiterBroadcasting. And I'm jealous.
2: You should be.
0: I would love to have a meetup at the Nextcloud office. That sounds like a lot of fun.
2: It's been great so far. And so just to put the bug in everyone's ear, if you're near or in Berlin and you're hoping to join us, we're tentatively saying Friday, this coming Friday, as this is being recorded. So hopefully you get a chance to hear this before Friday comes around. And 6 p.m. local time is what we're aiming for. But we will...
0: March 24th.
2: March 24th. Yes. Thank you, Chris. But we will solidify those details as the week progresses. And it's going to be really low key. Just come join us. We're going to have maybe a few drinks, some snacks, and we just really want to spend time together. So please come join me.
0: It's an area we've wanted to get to and hang out with that community. So it's great that Brent gets a chance to do it, and then real-time details, like day of it, details or organizing or questions, that stuff generally tends to take place in the Matrix room because it's the highest resolution, highest bandwidth communication channel day of. So you can also join over there.
8: We do are willing to host a meetup here, but maybe because of logistics, it might not work out. In that case, we have like various hackerspaces like within 5 minutes close by to the office. So it will be still in the area. But we're going to finalize that and update the page.
0: Great. Great. And I say, you know, if they say no, just everybody show up anyways. Then what are they going to do?
2: I hear there's like a dance club or something below my feet currently. So we'll find out.
0: Is that what I'm hearing?
2: Is that what you're... Are you hearing? Oh, no. I've ruined it all.
0: Oots, oots, oots. I thought I was hearing something like
1: that. We just, as long as you dance for us, then we'll forgive you.
2: It turns out Berlin is great so far.
0: Yeah, I wouldn't care if we could hear Marius farting in the background. It's just great to have one of the hosts of the Unplugged program doing the show live from the Nextcloud office. That's just pretty fantastic. And Brent, you're a champ for doing that 27 hours and then sitting down and prepping for a podcast and doing a podcast. That's not easy.
2: And the only way I could get here was to like take two extra legs of flights like through Denver, which is the opposite direction of where I'm supposed to be headed, you know, just to make it here in time for the show so that I'm not arriving at the airport currently, you know, right now. So I think it's worth it. I love Linux Unplugged just that much.
1: And we love you.
0: Yeah. And just get a nap after the show.
2: Thanks.
0: You know, just you have my permission. Alex is joining us today because we were going to have a small conversation about Docker, of all things, and sort of the ups and downs of using Docker-based applications as a self-hoster, because Alex is host of the self-hosted program. And then Docker went and announced that they were deleting open-source organizations that didn't meet their qualifications. We talked about this on Linux Action News, but the short version is that Docker has a set of requirements that you have to kind of meet to be part of this open source program. And if you don't qualify for that, you either have to pay an annual fee for a different type of membership, which is, turns out, $420 a year.
9: Nice.
0: Or, at the time it looked like your images would be deleted and your account would be removed. And Alex Ells, different Alex than's joining us now.
9: Alex Ellis.
0: He's the founder of Open Fast, which is a serverless functions made simple project, and a longtime Docker supporter. In fact, this is how he describes himself. He says, quote, "I was one of the biggest advocates around Docker, speaking at their events, contributing to their projects, and being a loyal member of their voluntary influencer program called Docker Captains." And he writes that this is a problem because A, the $420 a year cost is beyond the scope of many open source projects that other larger projects depend on. Many open source projects, including the ones that he publishes, he writes, have been on Docker Hub for years and have dependencies on different images. And then he writes that, and this is his words, Docker's open source program is, quote, hostile and out of touch. And it seems like, Wes, he thinks that because of like this requirement they have around how you can make money.
1: Yeah, the Docker-sponsored open source program. And that program has qualification criteria. You got to be shared in public repos. You got to meet the open source initiative definition. You got to be in active development. And you have to not have a pathway to commercialization. Your organization must not seek to make a profit through services or by charging for higher tiers. Accepting donations to sustain your efforts is permissible.
3: Whoa, that's way too painful.
0: Yeah, it is. It's pretty restrictive, isn't it?
3: It even means things like there are lots of smaller projects that their main developer literally sells for hire services for integrating into companies, services, products, whatever. That would disqualify them. That's how most of the smaller ones actually sustain themselves, if they're not, you know, having some unrelated job of some kind.
9: The worst thing about how Docker went about announcing this news was at the time of the initial email, it wasn't even a blog post. It was just an email to Docker Hub users. I was left with a sense of, what did I just read? I didn't know what was going to get deleted on what timeline. I didn't know if that meant that my namespaces were going to be relinquished to a squatter. Can you imagine, right? If you're Nginx, for example, and someone decides to you know, your images get deleted, and then someone else decides to swoop in and steal the Nginx namespace. That's essentially what we're talking about here. And it would have been a huge, huge problem for people running container images from several years ago and just assuming everything was fine. Maybe it's in a Docker Compose file or whatever. And they just pull the latest image, assuming it's still there and still the same image they put in their file originally. And suddenly, oh, wait, this is ransomware. Oh, well, that's not good. And, you know, the other thing you've got to consider is that Docker, because they were the original, as we'll get to in the kind of history lesson a bit later, they were the original kind of Docker Hub stewards, of course. And one of the reasons Docker was so successful was because of Docker Hub. It was a standardized way to share images and collaborate with other people around this standardized image format that Docker made so popular. As part of that, in all of the Docker clients, Docker hijacked the root namespace for all registries. So when you type docker pull nginx, what it's actually doing is docker pull registry.docker.io/nginx. And so that means as a user, it's transparent and it makes things easier, it makes commands shorter. But it does mean that by default, and as we all know, default is king, by default, you're pulling from Docker Hub. And this is a really insidious move on their part, if you ask me, to kind of make Docker Hub make some money, because let's be honest, there are going to be dozens, hundreds, thousands of terabytes worth of images stored up there right now, making them very little money in the long run.
4: Yeah.
2: But I got to think they must have had conversations behind the scenes before making this announcement of like, okay, well, what's the transitional period looking like? But from the email you received, Alex, it seems like maybe that was an afterthought. That feels a little surprising to me.
9: It's not the first time they've done some shenanigans with Docker Hub. They actually introduced rate limiting back in October 2020. They did an okay-ish job of doing that. I mean, you're going from no rate limiting to some, so there's going to be some people that are upset about that, you know, the end of the free ride, etc. They did an okay job with that. They maintained most of the goodwill of the community, and, you know, they did okay. This one, though, it was so bad that a couple of days later, they actually released a post on their own blog post saying, okay, we apologize. We screwed up. Yeah. We did a terrible job of announcing this.
4: Linode.com/unplugged. Go there to get $100 in 60-day credit on a new account. And it's a great way to support the show while you get to kick the tires yourself and see what it's really about. Linode is a cloud platform that makes things simple, affordable, and accessible for everyone in our audience. Maybe you're building something for yourself, a friend, a family member, or maybe you're building something for a massive business and you need super large infrastructure. Linode scales that whole range because they've got years of experience building out systems at each tier that you might need. And it's how we run everything that we've built in the last few years. And every time I kind of start with the question, what kind of Linode do I need for this? Or could I run it on an existing system? Because they can really stretch. You'd be really impressed. And it was just this basic understanding of how to utilize Linux and the features coming to Linux that was the kind of aha moment for Linode almost 19 years ago. And, you know, today it's so common to productize every single little aspect of a server, even like just executing a process, right? Somebody will sell you that as a service where you can just execute a process on a box. It's just not the way I like to build things, right? I like to be able to SSH in, check on the system. I want to look at the file system myself. Maybe I'm restoring data, boy, especially in like an emergency restoration situation. I want to be able to get on the box. And Linode has fantastic systems. One-click deployment type systems or rigs that you can build from the ground up. And just about every distro you're going to want to run up in the cloud with one click of a button. And they got the best performance, 11 data centers online today all around the world, and another dozen coming online. They're investing massively in their infrastructure this year. Fantastic services like the S3 compatible object storage, which we use all the time. Their cloud firewall, so certain nasty packets never even make it to your rig. Backups that are easy to understand. 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
3: So it's important to note that they're not actually apologizing for what they're doing. They're only apologizing for the tone of what they're doing. And that's a very important distinction that I think a lot of people missed. They are not rescinding anything that they're doing. They are not apologizing for the move that they're making. They're only slightly apologizing for the tone in which they're doing it. And that is the worst of it all. And I actually got two of these emails from two separate community organizations that I'm part of. And like, I couldn't, the people that those orgs reached out to, they told them that all of our data was going to be deleted. It's like, how the heck is this okay? And it's still unclear whether if the organization data is deleted, whether the image data will remain available either.
9: They did actually clarify that one.
3: Oh, they did? Okay.
9: Yeah.
2: Now, Alex, this, I'm seeing like so many pieces, and this seems a little confusing to maybe someone like me who's just been dabbling in Docker and starting to learn it, but I don't know any of the history. I would imagine that's important for the context around what's happening here this week.
9: Well, I think so. The most important thing in the context of this discussion right now is in November 2019, Mirantis acquired Docker's enterprise wing. But if we go right the way back to the beginning of Docker, this is some ancient history now, because Docker this week, and I don't know if it's just serendipity or what, but passed its 10th birthday since its first public release. So back on March 15th in 2013 at PyCon, Solomon Hikes took to the stage and showed the world the very first incarnation of what would become Docker Inc. Back then, the company was called DotCloud, and they're out of France. And it wasn't actually designed as a containerization company back then. It was a web hosting services company. And they just built Docker as some internal tooling to make that easier and make that better. How best to solve problems, right? Scratch your own itch. And so, yeah, March 15th, Solomon Hikes goes up on PyCon. He gives barely a five-minute lightning talk before the presenter cuts him off to say, yeah, all right, cool, thanks, that's neat and everything.
4: Wow.
9: We'll put a link to that video in the show notes because it's, you know, it's nice and short. It's worth watching. You can tell the young Solomon is so excited by what he's got in front of him. I think he knows, but he just needs other people to believe in it too. Then very shortly after, only a couple of weeks after that, they being DotCloud, open sourced Docker. And I think this is a huge move. They open sourced some of their own internal tooling and took Docker forward.
2: Do we know what the impetus was to open source it?
9: I think if you look at that original PyCon talk, they knew they had a hit. I don't think they quite knew quite how big of a hit they had on their hands. And as part of the open sourcing efforts, you know, if you ask me, I think without having done that move, it wouldn't have achieved the notoriety and the success that it did. But the next thing I have on my little list of history, Docker history, momentous moments, is Coda Radio. Back in September 2013, Chris Fisher and Michael Dominic had DotCloud on Coda Radio episode 66. Remember that one?
4: Yeah. Yeah, don't call it Docker. It was DotCloud, right?
9: It was DotCloud back then. Yeah.
4: You know what's interesting about that is we so rarely have guests on that show. Maybe three or four in the 500 plus episode run. And they were one, they're like, there's something here. These guys are on to something.
9: Mm-hmm.
4: Because, you know, an early topic in Coda Radio is how the heck do you actually reliably distribute back-end software for Linux? And it was just this unsolved problem that was this really kind of friction point for developers getting started in Linux in general.
9: It works on my machine, right?
4: Yeah, yeah. And then you go ship it to your customer or a client or a tester, and it just doesn't even run or it doesn't build.
9: Remember back then, we were all still trying to figure out things like Vagrant and shipping around VM images and, you know, Flatpak and snaps and all that. they just weren't really a thing. And Docker came along and said, hey, look, we've got this standardized server packaging format that lets you run applications in the Linux kernel, and it's a lot lighter weight than a virtual machine. So they really were pretty revolutionary back then. But what's interesting is the Docker technology wasn't anything new. It was just wrapping up LXC and C groups stuff from the Linux kernel.

0: when we look at the overall Docker landscape a few years later, in June 2016, Microsoft tried to buy Docker. And in that, Ben Golub, who was the Docker CEO at the time, said, we can be as big as VMware. And that was their ambition.
1: Wow.
2: It always was a problem in one sense. There was always an underlying problem. We don't have to get to it yet, but there's always, even when I think back on this now, I can identify it already.
0: So along comes June 2014, Docker turns 1.0. I remember this. And it's crazy looking back at this stuff, thinking this is before I co-founded LinuxServer.io. This is before, I think we were still, I was still using Unraid back then and trying to get VMs to host plugins for things like Plex. And it is wild to me that Docker didn't used to exist because it's so obvious as a solution now, obviously. After the fact, it's easy to say that. But before it came along, it was a huge deal. And
2: well, and you remember there was some controversy because some people thought it wasn't ready. And right before the 1.0 release, there was a security vulnerability. But behind the scenes, I think they were trying to finish it up so that way you could ship in RHEL, which would really expose it to a whole new set of audience.
0: Well, you know, what also happened in June 2014 was the first public commit of Kubernetes.
2: Ah.
0: And so I think those two things are too coincidental to be ignored.
2: Sure.
0: And if you look at Kubernetes now, obviously it's the dominant force for running containers at scale. But back then it was still based around Docker, and Docker was the container runtime. You know, all the run C stuff, container D stuff was still in its infancy. And so Docker was the target for Kubernetes back then.
2: Though it seems like there was one moment, though, that I feel like really opened it up to like the DIY self-hosted community. Like the moment, like there was Docker, and then there was like this next phase of adoption.
0: Well, there was a program called Fig for a little while, which let you define applications in a YAML file, define Docker stacks in a YAML file. But in October 2014, Docker formalized this and brought it into the real world, so to speak, and named it Docker Compose. So Docker Compose 1.0 was released in October 2014.
2: And my life was changed forever.
0: I remember listening to the shows back then because I was still a wee listener, still in short pants and everything, short trousers. And I think I remember shouting at the radio on more than one occasion, Chris, just use containers. You were a little bit reluctant to start with, I think.
2: Mm-hmm. I was. It's funny you say that. I went back and I think it was like episode 119 of this here show, 2015 or something like that. And I was listening to our coverage of Docker. And I was a little upset that we had more and more security vulnerabilities being announced back then because we didn't have all the scanning things in place and all of the practices. And I was getting frustrated that all of these containers were shipping. And then the thing that Wes and I honed in on is the reality is most people are deploying these containers and then never updating them. They're like deploying them once and then leaving them set and never coming back to them. I feel like people have gotten better about that. Docker Compose helps make that easier. But that really bothered me back in 2015. But later on, you know, in July when, it's funny, because this was just a little bit before Docker Compose, but when Docker Compose came out later on, I feel like it made it a lot more accessible for people to easily stand up a container and then easily update it and deploy that update. And it just made it that much simpler, which was already a very smooth process. And that really changed my tune. And then if you kind of like look at the coverage as 2016, 17, and 18 progress, I start talking about how I'm moving more and more of our applications into containers and how I'm using it and stuff like that. But
3: it was kind of the first simple declarative approach too, yeah. Right? It wasn't Docker commands to run. Here it was like just a little YAML file you could ship to all your machines, share with people.
2: Shareable. And it's essentially self-documenting, which is really great. And then you can always just save those tiny little text files, those little YAML files, and then throw them on a new system and rebuild your infrastructure. I mean, it's powerful.
0: I remember the very first time I did that, and it was a holy moment of, I think I just blown away my Unraid box for the 20th time that month because I was young and carefree and what's data integrity, you know? And I was used to, at that point, reconfiguring all of my applications through the Unraid plugin system at that point. So config files and, you know, manual configuration, click, click, click. And I remember reinstalling Unraid, bringing up my Docker containers after I'd done the reinstall, and all of the app data was still there on a separate volume, and my apps just came back exactly as they were. And I was like, holy that's it. This is it. This is the way to go.
2: Yep, exactly. Yeah, that was it. That was totally it for me, too. And I was like, oh, man.

0: this just solves something that I've spent years, you know, like before that kind of thing came along. An upgrade was such a more serious, more dramatic process.
1: You could argue that a real sysadmin would know how to do that anyway. But one of the things I've always said about Docker is it allowed me as a whippersnapper to actually operate at a level much higher than my competency permitted. Because a lot of the benefits of a container is I'm outsourcing a lot of the decisions about packaging, about how to run a particular web server with the correct parameters for it, et cetera, to the developers of that project. I'm not following some old blog post that was for a version three versions ago. No, I'm running what the developer decided was correct for that particular container's version at that moment in history. And it's an encapsulated snapshot of that thing, right? And that really is why I found containers so cool, to be honest.
0: You and millions of developers out there, I mean, it really started becoming a platform and Docker started becoming a brand.
1: It did. So if we look at the time period now from 2013 through to sort of 15-ish, Docker Inc., which we should separate in our minds a little bit from Docker the technology, Docker Inc., the company, went through four rounds of tens of millions of dollars worth of VC funding. And notably, this culminated in 2015 with Goldman Sachs leading an investor group, raising $95 million in its fourth round.
0: Wow, that's a lot of cooks in the kitchen too.
1: Not bad for a kernel checkbox feature, huh? Which is how I've heard it described before. So that meant Docker, by this point, Docker Inc. was valued at $1 billion. They were unicorn status. They were the darlings of the valley, you know?
0: Mm-hmm, mm-hmm.
1: And so perhaps it should have come as no surprise that by June 2016, big people were interested. We're talking Microsoft at this point. It transpired a couple of years after the fact. We all kind of thought that Docker was ripe for acquisition at the time, but nothing came out publicly about this at the time. But in June 2016, Microsoft attempted to buy Docker Inc. for $4 billion.
0: Yeah. Yeah, I guess the deal never went through because they couldn't agree on a price, but Microsoft was probably, you know what? I don't blame them. They probably were right for trying, but you could tell the Docker folks wanted a lot more than what, $4 billion? Which, oof, maybe they should have taken it, to be honest with you.
1: With our hindsight hat on, you know, we look at a potential future. Imagine if this deal had gone through, right? Microsoft would own Docker. They'd own GitHub. They'd own LinkedIn. We all had rumors that they were going to buy Canonical at some point. I don't know how true that ever was or however likely that ever was. But can you just imagine a future where that had actually gone through and happened?
0: That would have been a real stranglehold. I mean, they're pretty close already.
2: I sure do love Linux.
0: And let's be honest, what are you guys hearing? Where are people going with this Docker Hub drama? They're going to GitHub.
1: I know.
0: They're going to the GitHub registry.
1: Mm-hmm. Isn't that the irony? We think, right, Docker Hub is crappy because it's a centralized thing owned by a corporate entity. Let's go to another one. GitHub Container Registry. What could go wrong with that?
0: Maybe they save themselves $4 billion. In the end, they'll end up with the majority of the container registry anyways.
1: Docker did some cool stuff, though, in the interim. So the year before this acquisition, 2015-16 sort of time period, they started acquiring companies themselves to help them build out their own kind of enterprise platform. They acquired Socketplane, Kitematic, Unikernel, Tutum, bunch of other stuff. Alongside this effort, other companies were springing up like CoreOS with their own containerization technologies like Rocket and this kind of stuff. And they founded jointly with Docker the Open Container Initiative, which is still going strong today. This created a standardized spec, a set of specs for runtimes, for image and distribution of containers. And I think this is now what Kubernetes is built on top of, this kind of standardized deployment of stuff. And without it, we would have ended up with a really fragmented, dare I say, flat pack snap kind of situation going on, but with containers instead.
0: Yeah, or worse, right? Yeah, I could have seen that.
1: Now we move on a little bit later in 2016, and this is where the kind of story for Docker starts to get a little bit bumpy, for me at least. And, you know, my current affiliation is I work for Red Hat, but this has nothing to do with my opinions on this topic because it's, you know, predates that by some distance. Back in September 2016, Red Hat forked Docker. And the rationale for that was Docker was moving with developers and they wanted to be fast and agile and release little and often and break stuff and fix stuff quickly. Whereas Red Hat, that's kind of the opposite of what RHEL and the stability of that image is kind of meant to be, right? Red Hat wanted a stable target for Docker, and Docker wanted something else. And there was just no way to kind of reconcile, at least this is as I understand it as an outsider. Maybe someone on the inside of this story could let us know if there was something different going on. But I was following it pretty closely as an outsider at the time, and that's how it looked to me. And so what ended up happening was Red Hat ended up maintaining their own fork of Docker, which was the foundation of OpenShift version 3, and Docker maintained their own fork of Docker, which was the foundation of their own Docker data center platform and all the rest of the open source offerings as well. And so what this meant was that the packaging started becoming a bit of a mess. You used to be able to, on Ubuntu at least, type apt install Docker and get the latest version of Docker. And then suddenly there was weirdness going on with package naming and versions. And
0: yeah, that's how we saw it as end users. Just names started changing and
1: stuff was changing. Yeah. And that led really in April 2017 to Docker rebranding the open source engine part of Docker to Mobi.
0: Which is really where they started to lose me. I was like, what? It's called what now?
1: Well, you know, looking at the history all in one place like this, I think it's clear that the goals of Docker Inc. were always going to be at odds with Solomon's original vision for Docker as an open source project. You know, he open sourced it from week two, right? But as an enterprise company, the road to monetization with open source is always difficult. It's a difficult line to walk. We've seen it a thousand times. Looking at the landscape, I mean, a few months later, Red Hat acquired CoreOS, which was another open source company doing some really cool containerization stuff at the time.
0: Yeah, heavily focused on containers.
1: Only a couple of months after that, Solomon Hikes left Docker. So April 2017, they moved Docker under the Mobi label. And then not even a year after that, Solomon leaves the company he founded. And so if you ask me, back in April 2017, that move to the Mobi project was kind of Solomon's way of letting the world know with a little white flag, hey, some serious stuff could be going down. If I don't get this stuff out there and formatted correctly, we might lose it forever type deal. So it looked very chaotic from the outside, I suspect, because it was even more chaotic on the inside.
0: Yeah, yeah. What we see on the outside is probably only a fraction of it.
1: Which leads us to November 2019, as we discussed, Mirantis acquired Docker's enterprise business, which included Docker Hub. Industry commentators saw this as the end of a failed cycle of VC money and effort in general. And if you look at the kind of money that Docker had invested into it over that previous 6, 7, 8, 9 years, they had over $270 million worth of VC funding.
0: And there's only so many exits when you have that much VC funding, right? And Mirantis comes in. They're known for a business that sells management services to other large businesses like Kubernetes products and whatnot. They were founded in 1999. They're based out of California. And one of the guys that runs it is like an old AT&T guy. And so he comes in, you know, he's running Mirantis. They end up making a bunch of money off of Kubernetes, right? And in a way, it's ironic that Mirantis makes their living off of Kubernetes, and then they come in and end up sort of scooping up just like the enterprise pieces, like you said, Alex. And I think the thing that's important to stress there is that included at the time, and I think this all made us uncomfortable, Docker Hub, which obviously leads to future things.
1: I would imagine that Docker Hub is by far their biggest cost center. Maybe employees and staff is bigger, but the bandwidth just for Docker Hub must be astronomical, the bill for it.
0: Yeah, especially with all the scripts Wes writes.
2: You know it.
1: And so it's no wonder that they started doing stuff. Mirantis started doing stuff with Docker Hub over the next few years. Like I say, in October 2020, they started rate limiting users on Docker Hub. So anonymous users were limited to 100 container pools per 6 hours, and free users were limited to 200 container pools per 6 hours. Certain organizations were exempt, such as my buddies over at linuxserver.io, because they were a sponsored open source project. But still, it's a gentle turning of the screw, which leads us to this week with the news with Docker saying, we're going to delete open source organizations, or not. We're not going to actually do that, but it took them a bit to get there.
0: Yeah, they really started out rough, and it kind of came on strong. That was basically like, your account will be deleted, including images, if you don't upgrade to a team plan. That was mentioned. Their Docker, the CTO of Docker confirmed that was the interpretation on Twitter. Did say we will protect your namespace, though. That was good to see. But that was the communication from the CTO.
1: Mm-hmm.
0: And in the, so the message to these projects is pay us $420 a year, or you're going to have to figure out some way to convert to like a personal account.
2: There was no provided migration plan. It's sort of, well, here's your notice and sort it out yourself.
0: And then we waited 5 days. I don't know the number, but we waited several days for a quote unquote clarification, like you said, Alex, where they apologize. So they just did a terrible job with the free Teams announcements. And this whole thing about deleting images, don't get too upset. Now, you might not be able to update them, right? Isn't that part of it, though? We won't delete it, but it's frozen in time.
1: Well, look, it's better than nothing. It's better than releasing the namespace for a squatter to then take and then put malware into. But, you know, it's not the free ride that we've been used to for the last decade, really. And without Docker Hub, Docker would not have succeeded in the way that it did. I have no doubt of that. And so it's kind of disappointing on the one foot to say, look, we've grown used to a certain way of working for the last decade, and now you're doing a rug pull on us. But I can also see it from Mirantis' point of view of, we've got all these freeloaders, you know, eating into our run rate and, you know, hurting our profitability. We've got to do something about it. And slowly but surely chipping away at the Docker Hub usage it's probably a good way to do it.
2: It's another of those pain in supporting open source stuff, right? Like we expect all these projects to be packaged and available, but yeah, that takes disk space and networking and data centers and on all the rest. And
0: yeah. But Wes, I'm curious if you agree with Alex, because I do. I think Docker Hub being this sort of known source that you could just trust when you're building other images that depend on other people's work, you could just kind of assume that it'd be on Docker Hub. It kind of became like the glue that kind of a community could build around.
2: Yeah, I mean, we have issues with centralization, of course, but we also see sometimes the struggles of decentralized systems where you don't have that common namespace, that default location to coordinate around. And when you did see projects as they adopted Docker and started publishing, you knew that's where you could get it, right? That's where you'd be pointed to. You knew there'd be updates, and it's what, of course, they had the default namespace too, and it was easy. So you just knew, like, oh, I wanted to get the latest Debian image. You just go grab it.
0: Yeah.
1: Docker pool Debian. That's it. Done.
2: Exactly. Yeah.
0: I think that kind of it just works aspect of it was a huge contributor to the adoption of the Docker platform and Docker Hub. And it's kind of like the same thing happens on YouTube, right? The cat videos and the getting kicked in the crotch videos. They need to be there in order for the other videos to come to the platform. And then YouTube needs all these different creators creating stuff to actually make YouTube a valuable platform, just like Docker Hub needs to be a place that all these different creators are contributing their images, so that way it becomes a platform. And when you start cutting some of these out, and there's some significant open source projects that are going to get cut out, I feel like you're kind of diminishing something, a good thing you got going, which all for the better, but just seems like a really stupid mistake.
1: And so looking at the alternatives for kind of avoiding Docker Hub, I mean, the default root namespace hijack in Docker clients is going to be painful until the end of time with Docker itself. And so this led me to look at a few other solutions this weekend. I looked at things like rootless Podman, which we'll cover in this week's self-hosted in some detail. But there are other things you can do in the meantime with, you know, self-hosted registries, pull-through caches and that kind of stuff. If you're at work, Sonatype Nexus actually has some stuff for built-in transparent Docker Hub caching, local caching. But the Linux server team have actually seen this coming a long time ago, and they partnered with Scarf. There's a link in the show notes to this, where essentially they have an lscr.io URL, and that transparently pushes through to GitHub container registry underneath, I think. But the point with that is it doesn't really matter what the endpoint is as long as you target a specific URL and then that goes and does the translation on the back end. That's the real solution to this. So I found an interesting project called Docker Image Registry Facade. And Wes, I know this is right up your street. They're doing a bunch of HTTP redirects. Did you see that?
2: Yeah, it's a very nice little breakdown and sort of methodology by Tim Perry, who kind of dug into all of the calls, the network calls that happen when you go do try to pull an image with your standard Docker setup, broke that down and kind of talked about options of if you did want to take control of your namespace, you wanted to have a stable reference. So I'm publishing an image and I don't want to worry that okay, well, maybe I decide to move to GitHub for now. And then GitHub starts charging for this kind of thing. And I have to move again. And every time I got to update my project, everyone who depends on my project in their Docker files going to have to go update that name. And wouldn't it just be really nice if you could use one stable name that you controlled? Unfortunately, for a variety of reasons, you can't just do a simple DNS thing. So you need a more active HTTP proxy. And Tim kind of lines out how it works, the calls required, has a recipe if you want to do it with like a CDN that you're using or something. Or he has a Docker image published on Docker Hub that just has a really simple little caddy file set up so you can deploy it yourself.
1: Oh, the irony.
0: Yeah, there is some there, but I love it. Use Docker Hub for that, right? You can still, like, again, you know, you can still have a personal account and whatnot. All right, we'll put a link to that in the show notes. Yeah, this had me thinking, should we be using something different? And it also has me thinking about what images I have deployed that maybe will break. You know, this is just not fun. It's not a good problem to have. And if you deploy this at scale, you've got yourself a real headache right now.
2: That's one of the things. It just feels like there wasn't enough sympathy there to the folks who have been and were trusted Docker Hub to use in production for these things. And it's okay that there's changes. It's just the timeline and the details means it. Yeah, you can see why sysadmins would be mad.
0: Yeah.
1: I mean, for me, Docker is the librarian of images and self-proclaimed default librarian because of the namespace hijack in the Docker clients. They have a duty of care in this area to maintain that trust that they've built up over a decade. And this announcement this week just hosed all of it.
0: Agreed. Yeah. Yeah, I think it was a change for the worse. If you're like me and you're wondering, geez, what have my images are even going to be impacted? I had this sent in from a listener. It's called What's Up Docker. And also
2: okay, goes, so cute name.
0: Yeah, right. That's a winner. Goes also by WUD. And it just notifies you about upstream changes to your Docker containers when they're available and then lets you choose how you want to deploy them. And maybe this is just something to have right now. I'll be honest with you. It's probably not something I'm going to deploy. But I can.
2: You just don't want to find out about all the updates you need to do.
0: Maybe that's it. I just don't generally layer this stuff on top of my Docker, but I could see how having a tool like this at this particular time would be nice. So we'll have a link to What's Up Docker.
2: It does look like they've got a lot of nice integrations and some good documentation if you're curious.
1: Hey, I did see an IPFS implementation for a Docker registry storage backend. So yes. Federate all the things.
0: Bitwarden.com/Linux. 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And Bitwarden is open source. 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Not just passwords and usernames, two-factor tokens, passphrases, billing information. I mean, it's very powerful. And Bitwarden has integrated features that I think make it the best. I've tried the rest, and in my opinion, Bitwarden's the best. I think their account switching is the best in the business. So smooth, so straightforward. It makes it easy to have a separate password database for work, for home, or for that open source project. When they added that username generator, I was delighted. And then to watch them expand their support for different email generation services and relays as well, so that way you can have a unique username, a unique password, and a unique email address for every site, service, and application you use. And because the Bitwarden tooling is so good and so straightforward and so simple and lean, you can integrate it on your mobile devices. You can have the Bitwarden extension. You can have the desktop application. It works great on iOS or Android. It makes it really accessible and possible to have good security across all your devices. And one of the things that I love about Bitwarden is they're constantly iterating and making it better. They have a team that's working on it, focused, and just shipping features on, I think it's like a monthly basis. I mean, I don't, you know, maybe they get some holidays off, I hope. 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
2: The one, the only, Linux Fest Northwest is back in 2023, October 20th through the 22nd at Bellingham Technical College.
0: Yeah, that's really awesome. And the reason why we're making mention of it in today's episode is I decided to go ahead. I got a little ahead of myself. There's not a lot to share yet, but I decided to go ahead and create a Linux Fest Northwest Matrix room on our server, so that way for the community members that just want to start coordinating or making their plans or whatever it is you might be doing, we will now have a Linux Fest Northwest chat room that's all dedicated to that. I imagine at some point we're going to be talking about grilling, we're going to be talking about meetups, that'll be happening there, and we'll have a link in the show notes so you can join us from all around the world.
1: And don't forget, the call for papers is open as well. We are absolutely looking for people to contribute their interesting open source and Linux-related content.
0: Yes, all of it over at linuxfestnorthwest.org. They also ask that you let them know you're coming for various reasons, but the registration process is going to be smooth and easy this year. So check it out, linuxfestnorthwest.org. So next week, I'm going to do a little Drafting OS check-in. There has been some developments, and I want to cover them on the show. And I want to just kind of give everybody, I'm staying transparent.
2: Yeah, what's that you got in your pocket over there, buddy?
0: What? So I thought, boost in with your questions, especially looking for you iOS users that are thinking about switching over, because that's really been my perspective. But any follow-up or questions you have, send them in. You have until next week's episode in 503. Unless Docker goes and blows something else up, we'll be talking about that. And I'd like to hear from those of you as well that have been taking the challenge with us. Because Wes and I have been making the switch, and I know some of you out there have. So check in. If that's you, let us know how it's been going for you.
2: We need you, fellow giraffes.
0: Yeah. What is it? A herd of giraffes when they get together? Do we know what that's called?
3: Gaggle. Is it a gaggle?
0: is it a murder? It's a murder of giraffes?
2: No. Groups of giraffes are called towers.
0: Towers? So what would that be? We'd be the giraffe towers? Okay. That's not great.
2: Can we get that on a robe?
0: That's not really what I wanted. I would have liked a murder, a gaggle. At least tower's unique.
3: A fluffle?
0: No, Brent. That's for eagles.
4: And now it is time for Le Boost.
0: Mufada comes in with 100,000 sats today, saying, congratulations on the great/recent milestone. Thank you, Mufada. Really appreciate the support more than you could know. What do you think, Tarasa 24?
2: Tarasa
0: comes in with 77,900 sats.
5: I hoard that which your kind covet.
0: I just finished episode 500 and I wanted to give you some value back, although a bit late, and a little thank you. I really like the concept of zip code boosts. It nicely puts into perspective the variety of all the lovely people that listen to the show. It almost makes me wonder about a possibility of having some kind of map where you could display them all. Oh, that would be neat. Somebody should make that for us. I don't need another project, but somebody should make that. That being said, I feel like the boosts so far have been too American centrist. So step up your game, the rest of the world. Sent from 77900. What is that?
2: It looks like it's a postal code in the Czech Republic.
0: Really? All right. Czech Republic representing. That's nice to see. I agree. They have been very American-centric.
2: Brent better boost in while he's in Berlin.
0: Yeah, there you go. It's because, in the UK and in the EU, I believe people are, A, a little more skeptical about sats, and B, it's a little bit harder to participate.
2: But, so we appreciate you even more.
0: Wooden 501 comes in with 50,001 sat. Not that I'm biased or anything, but 501 is a much better number than 500, says Wooden 501. So here's my happy 501 boost. I agree, actually. 500 is awesome. It's technically the milestone.
2: But like a little played out.
0: Yeah, 501's the one where, like, after that, you got to show up and you just got to keep working. And
2: season two.
0: And you know what? It just keeps building. 502, it's like, okay, well, I'm still going. So it's like, you know, maybe we should get 50,000, three, four. I'm just saying. But yeah, welcome to season two. He says that he has just started listening in February of last year from Dayton, Ohio area. Now he listens to every one of the Jupiter Broadcasting shows. He even has his very own Coder Radio robe.
2: Aww.
0: Can't wait for the next 10 years of LUP. Woo! Go JB in general. Right on. Thank you, sir.
2: Rutted Mood boosts in with 50,000 sats. Boosting in about our recent Flatpak discussions. Rutted Mood, I love it. I already use it. And it's kind of already my cross-distro app store. I'm totally fine to pay or donate for apps. However, good God, no subscriptions, please. Yeah. Subscription software is one of the main reasons I left the OS X ecosystem.
0: It's one of the things that's really bugging me about iOS, too. It's like everything is an app subscription.
1: You mean you don't want your calendar to cost you $30 a year? What's wrong with
0: you? I think it's 50. I think Fantastica is like $50 a year.
2: You want reminders? Premium.
0: I know. Well, it's a good app, but...
3: Is it $50 good?
0: No, in my opinion.
6: Well, but, if it saves you $50 worth of your time, it can be.
0: For people that are busy, maybe, that, well, of course I'm busy, but...
1: Bitwarden is $10 a year. Todoist is 30-something, and then a calendar is 50? Like, come on.
0: Yeah, no,
3: yeah, like, come on. With Bitwarden being, like, provides way more value for more people and costs less than that. Yeah.
6: Are you saying Bitwarden should up its prices?
0: So I think I agree. Everybody has subscription fatigue. Of course, I have a membership program that I'm hoping people will continue to sign up for because 2023 is looking like a bloodbath. But, you know, I do understand, too, at the same time. And I, of course... I mean, we're in the boost segment. If I could have it my way, I would just send them 50,000 sats or something like that when I download the app. But I don't run the world, I suppose.
2: Speaking of 50,000 sats, we got exactly that from Internet Explorer.
5: I hoard that which your kind covet.
0: I believe Internet Explorer should be that. You know what? It's time for that to be a nickname.
2: Yeah.
0: Yeah, that's a retro I can get behind.
2: I think MS has given up the rights to it at this point, right? Yeah. Let it die.
0: Basically.
2: So, yeah. Simple, clean here, just a... Happy episode 500.
0: Oh.
2: Thanks, well, Explorer.
0: Thank you, Explorer. Legit Salvage comes in with 46,809 sats. Wow, fantastic. Says, belated congrats on episode 500. I'm sorry I missed it live. Here's my zip boost for a show and a little bit of Linux history. My first Linux experience was in 2001 in a high school PC repair class. First of all, that's an awesome class for high school. My first Linux experience was with Mandrake on one of the lab machines. Amazing. Wow, that's so strange, though, for Mandrake, maybe, to be on a lab machine in school. Unfortunately, my career path was mostly stuck in a Microsoft world. I didn't get to start back on Linux until 2019, when I started listening to your show.
2: Oh. Wonderful.
0: Comes in with another 1,000 sats to say, I was working at, oh my gosh, Wes, do you see this? Okay, so first of all, before we get there, what's the zip code boost?
2: Allen County, Indiana, it seems.
0: Very nice. But then he sends us a longitude and latitude, because where he was working apparently didn't have a zip code. Oh, I'm wondering where this is. I'm going to pull this up here on Google Maps myself, just so I can take a look at this, because this is... So the longitude 6446 by 6403, and where is this?
1: It's Antarctica, I think.
0: Oh, my goodness. I think it is Antarctica.
3: That's special.
0: Wow. All right. That's going to be a hard boost to beat, I think. That's very impressive. Very nice.
1: If I look on the satellite view, in fact, it is just an iceberg.
0: I wonder if Legit Salvage was down there, or Legit Salvage was doing a legitimate salvage down there.
1: There is a ranger station or some kind of research station, actually, just a hair away from that pin.
0: That's got to be it.
1: Mm-hmm.
0: It's got to be it.
2: Neat.
0: Alex has got you figured out, Salvage. I'm sorry, Savage. Nope, Slavage. Whatever it is.
1: PalmerStation.com. Here we go. PalmerStation.com.
0: All right. So Legit Salvage goes on to say, I haven't missed an episode since. He used to hang out there in wherever that is, chatting Linux with his workmate. I'm excited about Linux Fest, and I shared the announcement with my company's team, Linux Channel. Heck yes, dude. Thank you. Prior obligations will likely prevent me from attending, so fingers crossed, for a blowout so I can do the next one. Oh, come on. How are we going to have a blowout if Salvage can't make it?
2: They did share. I mean, that's, you know, spread the word.
0: You're right. Okay, you're right. I'm walking off the edge. I was just about to have a panic attack. If a single listener doesn't make it, I don't know if I'm going to be able to hold it together.
3: Well, Chris, it's unlikely that I would be there.
0: Neil, you jerk. You got to... Neil, come on.
3: I'm going to try. I'm going to try.
0: You give me your boss's phone number. I'm going to give them a call tomorrow, and we're going to have a conversation. I'm going to say hello. Hello. They wrapped up just by saying that AI clip that we played in episode 500 genuinely made them feel uncomfortable. Oh, and that if I'm ever Midwest bound, they have a driveway big enough to park two full-sized RVs.
2: Uh-huh.
0: So first of all, when do you guys get an RV? Second of all, that really warms my heart when I see that because, you know, on a rough day, a guy can daydream about setting off across the country and doing pods from the road and knowing that there's a network of listeners out there that would give me a spot to park while I record a show. So appreciate it. Thank you very much, Salvage, for the boosts and for spreading the word about Linux Fest Northwest and for offering a parking spot. It's real sweet.
6: The ever wonderful Martin DeBell boosted in with 10,000 sats this week, saying, "Hi, Chris, Wes, and Brent. I just listened to Office Hours 9. We hate crypto too. And I must say it was a great episode, and not just for the boost discussion. Great discussions around RSS and around technical debt as well. I highly recommend this to all Unplugged listeners. I like the boosts because it enables you to read all the feedback. I remember a time when Chris didn't want to open his email inbox anymore because of the backlog. I also like the interactions. Best regard, Martin DeBell."
0: A time. Right now, all the time.
6: Didn't you start this show for that whole reason of reading mail? Yeah,
0: it's always been an ongoing problem. Is too many emails or too many direct messages. Even this weekend, I was out camping in the back of my SUV and I was like on the edge of one bar of signal and I'm trying to like respond to people, but like Element is like barely connecting. It's like, oh, it's rough.
2: I just like this thing where our audience does the cross promos for us.
0: I know. Actually, Brent, you'll agree, right? I think Office Hours episode 9, We Hate Crypto 2, is probably the episode we've gotten the most feedback about.
6: Yeah, and I also think, Chris, when we did that episode, it just felt like a good one. You know that feeling we get sometimes? It's just like, yeah, that was a good one. And it turns out we were right.
0: OfficeHours.hair/9 if you'd like to listen to that one.
1: Such a great URL.
6: Fast One Marine also boosted in with 10,000 sats. "Here are all my sats I've earned on Fountain. Sadly, I'm going back to Pocket Cast because Fountain keeps restarting podcasts I'm in the middle of, as well as some show feeds just not working. I first found self-hosted and now listen here as well. I love everything you do and keep up the great work, you guys. You might even see me at Linux Fest Northwest."
2: Here's hoping.
0: I hope so. Yeah, so thanks. First of all, thank you for thinking of us if you're leaving Fountain and you want to send those sats in. You know, I think the trickiest thing that the boosts have is in terms of adoption right now is retention with the new podcast apps because they are new and they're going up against apps that have been around for a decade. And they're implementing new features that these apps haven't even bothered to try yet, like live transcriptions and live streaming inside the app and chapters.
2: And that means that maybe some of the other features you're used to, haven't gotten to that part of the list yet.
0: Yeah, it is a nascent period. It's one, though, that in the last year has, I can't even really think of a word to describe the rate of development. If you checked in on one of these apps and you take 3 months off and you come back, it's a world of improvement. But honestly, I've also heard rumors that Pocket Cast is currently investigating integrating all of the podcasting 2.0 features. That'd be massive.
2: Yeah, it would.
0: Yeah. So I think the way to do it right now is to get Albie at getalbie.com, toss some sats in there. You can actually top it off inside of Albie using MoonPay, which is, I know, crazy. And then you go to Podcast Index, you look up one of our shows, and you can just boost right there from the webpage. And then you don't got to switch your podcast app. But I think what's going to happen is like, the next generation of existing podcast apps, like your AntennaPods and your Pocket Casts and your podcast app, whoever, I don't know. What's the name of an app that I'm sure I'm leaving apps
2: Overcast.
0: No, not Overcast. Not Marco. But the other developers, when they do integrate Boost, they're going to do it via Albie, I suspect. And so then you've already got all the plumbing set up and you can just use the Podcast Index website in the meantime, or you can click through on the Podverse player on our website using that little lightning bolt. And boost in that way. 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
0: Hey, girl.
2: Since I don't have enough sats to send in my zip, I'm sending in my area code. The first three are my AC. Hope to see you guys out near here someday. And here, in this case, looks to be Wichita, Kansas.
0: I like that name. Wichita. That's how I'd say it all the time, you know?
2: And then our dear dragon followed up with a row of ducks.
0: Never get old, right? If you hear me say it.
2: No, never.
0: That would never get boring. I could just keep doing
2: it. Get it in every show, please. All charged up for Linux on a Monday. Let me tell you guys, this show is the best part of my Monday morning workflow. Along with possibly getting to listen to Coder Radio Live. It's a really solid way to get the day done.
0: Aw, well, thank you, Dragon. You know what? I think a big part of that thanks goes to our editor, Drew. He hustles in a Sunday evening to make sure the show gets out. And then generally Wes, too, and Brent, and not as much myself because I'm usually cooked by that point. But they stick around and make sure everything's buttoned up and ready to go so that way it can go out the door as fast as possible. And if you want it, like, right away, if you're a member, the member feeds go up basically as fast as we can get them published after the show, which is really just constrained by like file size and rendering times and stuff like that. So they go up pretty dang quick.
2: Another row of ducks from Panic Ketchup.
0: That's a great name.
2: Hi, team. I've been listening to Jupiter Broadcasting for at least 8 years now. First time booster here as well.
0: Awesome.
2: Yeah, and then Panic followed up with the row of sticks to fix a typo. So thanks for the sets.
0: Thanks for the first boost, Ketchup. That's awesome. OA Guy 1 boosts in with a row of ducks. Hello. I'm using NixOS on my Odroid H3 Plus, and I'm loving it.
2: Ooh.
0: I installed Plex with QuickSync. It was only 4 lines of config to make it work. I started my config in a VM before copying my configuration.nix to the real hardware. Everything just worked on the new hardware with almost zero effort. I'm sold. So that is a real nice Nix perk. When I knew my Odroid was coming, but I didn't know how long it would take,
2: mm-hmm.
0: I did the same thing on the Dev 1. I started building a Nix server. And you know what? It was a great practice to kind of figure out what not to do.
2: Yeah.
0: And then I rebuilt it again. And then I just moved that config over to the Odroid when the Odroid arrived. And I did an absolute minimum viable install on the Odroid, dropped the config on, did the old Nix rebuild switch, rebooted, and I had a server environment.
2: Yeah, real nice way to explore, because you know there's not really any consequences. If you want to go backwards, you just go backwards.
0: I think it was Squirrely Dave, but one of our Matrix members in the Nix Nerds chat room pointed out that we're just, I think, around our year anniversary of this Nix challenge. And he was wondering if we wanted to do a 2.0 challenge. So something for us to think about after the show.
6: We might even get Alex on this round.
0: Yeah, well, we need somebody to tell us what it's like to deploy Nix using Ansible.
1: Right. Yes, of course. I'm going to do Nix in a Docker of an LXC with Ansible orchestrated with Terraform.
0: Running under Proxmox, of course. Right? Yes.
1: Mm-hmm.
0: Purple Dog comes in with a row of ducks listening from Liverpool, UK while walking the dogs. Discovered the network with self-hosted right around episode 1 and quickly switched to the All Shows feed right on. Speaking of which, Wes, is it broken? Episode 501 is the last one in there. No Coder 508 or 509.
2: Yeah, it has been broken this week. Apologies, everyone. But it should be all fixed up for this episode. We'll have caught up, hopefully by the time you're hearing this.
0: Yeah. Yeah, a little ninja chop. You know, we are actually on the back end behind the scenes reworking all our RSS feeds for multiple reasons. And one of them is, I think our hosting provider has just had to start rate limiting as costs have gone up over the years. And so sometimes when we're publishing and that rate limit hits, we kind of miss this window of opportunity to get the feeds updated. It's tricky, but Wes is on top of it. He knows about it. He's a man with a plan.
6: Faraday Fedora boosted in with a row of ducks. My recommendation for the It's Been a Long Road boost is the date of the NX01 launch, 1604251. If someone does boost that, I think it's safe to say they earned the entire song.
0: Okay, well, I hate this song, and I hate everything about this song, and this song haunts me. So I feel like I agree that Faraday Fedora's intention that it needs to be a big boost if you're going to torture me. But I feel like I don't think anybody's going to spend that much money, right? So what if instead, it still needs to be high, though. What if instead we set it to the max speed that the NX-01 could achieve, which is warp 502. So 502,000 sats. If you send 502,000 sats into the show, I'll play That's Been a Long Time theme.
6: The entire?
0: No, no, no,
2: no. Not what he said.
0: No, no. Not play. Yeah, he says earn the whole song. That would have to be. Do you understand how much time you'd be buying in this show? Like, there'd have to be an insane amount of sats. But I'm saying for 502,000, I'll play a clip of it. And, you know, you're still torturing me because even just now thinking about it, my skin's crawling.
2: Are you willing to sing along to the song?
0: All right, yeah, I'll sing along. Well, now you got to do it too, though, Wes.
2: All right.
0: So, yeah, okay. Yeah, okay, Faraday. All right, 502,000 sats. You might have to remind me because I'm going to black this. I'm going to completely clear this out. I am like mission, Men in Black style, like flashing my memory, clearing it after this. So you may have to remind me in the boost.
2: I'll get the whiskey.
0: Oh.
6: Faraday followed up with another row of ducks, saying, I've come to the conclusion that about 2/3 of the JB community are in fact Canadians. So hello from Vancouver Island, BC, the even more Pacific Northwest to your Pacific Northwest.
0: Vancouver Island is the most hardcore Pacific Northwest that I think out there. So
6: I'm just surprised to hear you say that, Chris. What?
0: Really? It's exposed. It's exposed to the elements of the Pacific Ocean.
6: All right.
0: Like if we get a storm that comes from the Pacific Ocean, which is where all our storms come from, they take it right in the face. You know, I mean, it's beautiful. It's treacherous.
6: It's those lobes, too.
1: That's what we use whales for in England. Wales is an island. They're right out there taking the flak, and then England gets it nice and easy.
0: You got it. That's exactly it. So I don't take away their Pacific Northwestness at all. I hope they're wearing their flannel. That's all I hope about. That's my concern.
6: Zack Attack boosted in with 10,000 sats as well. Started playing with DistroBox after hearing about it in episode 496 on OpenSUSE Tumbleweed. I defiantly see the advantage of containerization and being able to pull software from other distributions, but I was wondering if you guys got any deeper into it and what your thoughts are on it.
1: Did he mean defiantly or definitely?
0: Definitely, probably. Probably definitely.
6: Autocorrect, you know?
0: Autocorrect, probably got him, yeah. I think there is something to it, especially if you're on Ubuntu or Tumbleweed or Fedora. I could really see the advantage to something like DistroBox. I'm on Nix now, so you know, I'm good.
6: That always just slides in there, doesn't it?
1: I'm on Nix, by the way.
0: Yeah, by the way. I run Nix, by the way. But one of the really, really rad things about Nix is it's very easy to stand up shells very quickly. So like a lot of times Wes will sit down on one of my machines and he'll want a tool that I haven't installed because it's one of his go-tos and it's not one that I use. And he just immediately is able to just spin up a shell that has that tool installed and it's ready to go. And it takes just as long as it takes for the packages to get grabbed.
1: There's always going to be some weirdness, though, using a distro in an air quotes container. Like if you're relying on some kernel features or trying to do some funky networking stuff, you'll always run against the bumpers a little bit. But for basic application stuff, yeah, it's a useful tool.
0: I think it's a good disclaimer. And then we got a couple of boosts that were below the 2000 cutoff limit, but I wanted to pull them forward just because they were from first timers, and I thought that was pretty neat. Feral Hippie comes in with 420 sats, and I think they're both using Fountain. And when you're listening, it can take a while to earn 2,000. So they write, I just discovered this show about a week ago in the Fountain app. It's a good mix of entertaining and educational for Linux noob, even though I don't understand much of it. Over the past year, I've been working on removing Microsoft and Google from my life. I'm running Ubuntu and Drafting OS. Both of these have been easier than expected. Getting chickens is a great idea, by the way. Did I mention that somewhere in the show or maybe on the pre-show? Stop eating.
3: You did.
0: Stop eating SE grocery store eggs. Getting chickens has just been as liberating as changing to Linux. Well, I love that, Feral Hippie. Thank you. And I wanted to stop and just say, we got a lot of boosts over the last week for people that are listening for the very first time because they discovered the show with episode 499 and 500 because we made it to the top of the charts again.
2: That
0: and it's just incredible. It's incredible this happens every single time. And I want to once again thank everybody who stepped up to support us because we brought on new folks. And for a Linux podcast to be growing like this at episode 500, almost 10 years in, I never could have expected this. It doesn't happen like this. So very, very, very, very thankful. And it's great to have a Feral Hippie on board. And then our last one, another one I wanted to pull forward, Dexord came in with 500 sats. Just boosting to keep the feedback coming in. I've been listening for almost 4 years now and would love to see you guys stop by here in 89012 sometime soon. And you looked that up there, Wes, didn't you?
2: Yeah, it looks like to Henderson near Vegas in Clark County, Nevada.
0: That seems like that could happen. I mean, trade shows happen a lot in Vegas.
2: Yeah, I've never been to Vegas.
0: I'd like, what?
2: I know.
6: That is so surprising.
0: Oh, man. Well, now it's on like Donkey Kong. Now it's on. You know, I mean, shoot, I go down there every other few weeks to go save Alex when he's on some bender. So,
1: oh, my goodness. Yeah, tell me about it, right?
6: Yeah. I've never been either.
0: You've got to be kidding me.
1: Okay, the thing about Vegas is it's just an overpriced resort for adults. Like, if you want to go and blow $1,000, Vegas is the place to do it.
0: If you want to indulge, if you want, you know, I mean, it is a bit of a human experience. There's that. I've gone several times because of tech events. I've been down there for that. And then I've gone down there for some vacation and holidays. I'm not a gambler, but...
1: No, I think I might be scarred because I spent a week there for reInvent in October and I'm still recovering, I think.
0: Yeah, I need to go about once every 5 years. So I'd be happy to go with you guys. It's been about 5 years. Take you down there. That'd be, you know what? And flights, I think, from Painfield to Vegas are quite cheap. You got to look that up. Now I'm getting excited. Boost in for the Vegas trip.
1: JB Fest.
0: Yeah. Do a quick. I really wanted to do a meetup in Olympia at the end of April, but now I'm thinking, let's go to Vegas. Thank you, everybody who boosted in. If you'd like to try out one of these new podcast apps that are pushing the edge of development, newpodcastapps.com. I'm on Podverse. Oh, I should mention, too, Podverse is looking for Android developers specifically that have some Kotlin experience. 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
0: Freaking great for that. 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Share feature is fantastic. Great for getting clips. You know, as we wrap up here, I'm just trying to think like in a few weeks, what's going to be the outcome of what we talked about today? Because Docker gave folks 30 days. We're about 7 days by the time this episode, well, almost 7 days into that. So we've got 3 weeks left. What's going to break? Will things break? Is it really going to be any different? It'll be interesting to look back in just a few weeks' time. Sometimes we have to wait years for the stuff to start play out. But this time it's like, we'll know in about a month, less than a month, we'll know.
1: 30 days. Yep. That's how you treat enterprise customers and get them to
0: like
1: you.
0: Yeah, they love that. Yeah, they really like that. Remember how people got upset when Red Hat gave them like a year's notice about CentOS? And this is essentially 3 weeks' notice, is really what it is. By the time you've had your team meeting and discussed it and all that kind of stuff. Oh, so we feel for you guys out there that have to go through this.
2: Poor CI pipelines. Mm.
0: If you want more show, remember that the Luplug gets together every single Sunday. 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Yeah, that's right. That's how we do it. And if you want some more Linux news, well, linuxactionnews.com. Wes and I broke down the Docker Hub news amongst other things. It was a packed episode, actually. So this is one I give a big old recommendation. If you want to get more Alex, you can find him on Self-Hosted. He's also got a brand new YouTube channel, which we'll have a link in the show notes for. You can find that. And of course, links to everything we talked about today are over at linuxunplugged.com/, what is it, Wes? 502?
2: 502.
0: Oof. Who knew? Well, I guess you did.
2: Well, and, you know, just subscribe to the RSS in case maybe we have a 503. Huh. You never know.
0: See you next time.

0: 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We greet you all a good morning, a good evening, or whenever your timeline may fall, time-appropriate greetings indeed to one and all. This is The Launch. My name is Chris.
1: And I'm Angela.
0: Hello, Angers. 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
1: Heck yeah.
0: Now, just a few things everyone needs to know before the show gets going. 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Of course, we've got a chat room and more. All of that is linked at the top of the show's website, weeklylaunch.rocks. Now, I am glad that we're now at episode 10 because I messed up. I don't know. You know, this is a bad mistake. We came in at episode 9. You know, we hit the reboot at episode 9 and everybody's like, oh, what? 9 episodes? I got to go back and listen to episode 1. No, they don't. No.
1: It wasn't the show.
0: I unpublished them.
1: Oh.
0: I probably broke something doing that.
1: Oh.
0: But I kept getting all these questions all week.
1: Yeah.
0: Like, I don't get it. I'm like, that's because I'm a moron and I should have just...
1: Started with episode 1.
0: Yeah, I should have just wiped the slate clean and started with episode 1. So technically, I feel like episode 10 is our episode 1. And then if we can, you know, like as the show goes on...
1: We'll just delete the 0.
0: We just start pretending like those were super controversial episodes and we had to pull them, right? We just like build this lore around them.
1: Okay.
0: And, you know, then there'll be like, in the community that's here early will know, but the newcomers, they won't know the joke. And so we'll all, oh, yeah, no, we too hot for the internet.
1: I'm sensing a shirt that to this effect.
0: Okay, yeah. I listened to the first 9 episodes or something. And I survived, but all I got was this lousy t-shirt. So what have you been following this week?
1: So I've been doing Duolingo.
0: Yeah.
1: Our daughter, Abby, started wanting to learn Spanish. I did German. I did 3 years of German between high school and college.
0: Right,
1: and then Hadia started doing Spanish. And then I finally got hooked in. I'm at 834 days.
0: Yeah. So when you say you've been doing Duolingo, you have been doing.
1: Well, I mean, I've been in maintenance mode for like the last year.
0: Yeah, they do let you kind of just sort of check the boxes.
1: Yeah. It's something I make sure I do before I go to
0: Maybe
1: bed.
0: Maybe you're part of the problem.
1: I am part of the problem.
0: Yeah.
1: I mean, it's gamified.
0: Yeah.
1: Right?
0: They need
1: I'm
0: to bring
1: a
0: you back. They need to pull you back in and get you engaged so you're not just checking boxes.
1: Right. Yeah. Exactly. Well, I thought my New Year's resolutions was going to do that, but that did not work out. So, yeah. But they had this whole marketing ploy this last week where they actually killed the fictional character.
0: Yeah, they're like logo mascot thing.
1: Yeah.
0: Which, all right, kind of clever. You never really see companies do this. I got a little clip for you that talks about it. I'll play it for you. You never see a company go out there and kill its own mascot. And I know it's a marketing ploy, but I gotta give them credit. It's a clever one.
2: If you've been online recently, you've probably seen something the internet has been buzzing about.
3: Duolingo is dead.
4: I am on Duo is Dead TikTok.
5: Why is he dead? Why is he dead?
2: The death of Duolingo's mascot, the fuzzy green owl known as Duo. The killer stunt sending shockwaves across social media. The language learning app announcing the news in a post that's already amassed more than 100 million views, saying authorities were investigating the cause, but TBH, he probably died waiting for you to do your lesson.
5: Oh,
2: but what do we know?
6: Oh my God, my Shayla!
2: Companies like Hilton, Chipotle, and even Netflix trying to borrow some of that buzz. Buffalo Wild Wings posting this video showing a trail of Duo's green feathers leading to a tray of its wings, while global pop singer Dua Lipa responding with the words, "Till death, Duo part."
0: Oh.
2: Even the World Health Organization speculating on the cause of death, writing, "One thing we know for sure, it's not smallpox because the disease has been eradicated since 1980.
1: Random.
2: But Duolingo now says the cause of death was actually a Cybertruck, asking the public to help identify the suspect.
0: And now they are selling like dead

0: him with the Cybertruck, Elon. Is that you? So the article says that some speculated that Duo was faking its demise to avoid legal trouble after making a joke about rapper Drake. And I didn't go down that wormhole because I honestly don't care.
1: Yeah.
0: But anyway, I thought it was kind of fun.
1: It is
0: so gimmicky and...
1: It is.
0: Yeah.
1: It is, but I got to give him some style points. I don't recall this. Like, could you imagine just like the Peanuts brand or McDonald's killing off Ronald McDonald for a stunt?
0: Oh my gosh, that would have been great.
1: It would be really good. Make him a zombie for a year or something. I don't know. Zombie Ronald. I don't know. Okay, hey, McDonald's, if you want to take that idea, let's work something out.
0: Yeah.
1: We'll sell it to you for cheap.
0: Right.
1: I'm curious if you have gotten sucked into Duolingo out there. I can tell a few of you out there in the chat room, live chat, which, by the way, Launch HQ live chat in the Matrix room, definitely have. I've glanced off it a couple of times. I don't know what language I'd want to learn.
0: Mm.
1: Spanish would probably be smart.
0: Mm-hmm.
1: Or Mandarin, one of the two. But I don't know. I'm not particularly drawn to it. I'm taking the long term. And that is, I just want everybody else to come around to English.
0: So I think there's Klingon in there.
1: Oh, yeah?
0: Yeah.
1: There probably is.
0: Yeah.
1: I do know a little Klingon. I do know a little Klingon. So I could I could fill that out. Unfortunately, it lacks some of the, some of the more, like, fun things for, like, really good compound curse words and insults. Klingon doesn't really offer a lot there. You know, like, kill your mother and that kind of stuff. But, you know, avenge and revenge. But, no real good compound. But I was just looking... at a statistic that English is becoming a lot more common around the world. Like a lot of places you can travel now, they'll have their local native language and then they'll also have English. So I figure if I just wait another 20 years, everybody else will learn my language.
0: Perhaps.
1: All right. So boost in. Tell us if you've gotten sucked into Duolingo. What do you think about the Duolingo stuff? I know some of you actually are out there kind of... resent them for their gamification and manipulation with the stuff, but I think that's the world we live in. I don't love it.
0: Yeah, some of the statements are a bit pushy, and then like
1: he probably died because you didn't do your Duolingo. Like, wow.
0: Well, no, just like in the daily before this gimmick, they like if you're doing a friend quest, right? You can nudge your friend, and it'll just send a random message to them. And sometimes they're.
1: Like kind of shaming them or
0: yeah,
1: something?
0: Yeah, oh yeah. Like,
1: oh my
0: like,
1: gosh.
0: Don't break up our friendship streak, you know, and just other, like, I don't know. They're just sometimes rude. And I didn't know it until, because I was sending them all the time. And then finally one came to me and I was like, oh crap, what is it even?
1: You were blasting people with shame.
0: Yeah. Yes.
1: Wow. You know, okay. Now I'm kind of taking back what I was saying. The more you kind of go into it, the more I'm like, God, I don't want other apps to do this. I don't want this to become like the model that you have to follow in order to have a successful app on an iPhone or an Android phone with a service and a bunch of staff behind it. Because that's really what this is about. Like this, it gets to be a bit much. This is more, that's more pressure than we've ever seen from like a web service or anything really.
0: Mm-hmm.
1: Is it any different though than going to the gym with friends? And you don't go, you know, sometimes they, you know, it's sort of peer pressure.
0: Huh.
1: Is it just in a different context? I don't know.
0: I mean, I have it set to remind me every morning at 9 a.m. to do my lesson,
1: mm-hmm.
0: but I ignore it.
1: Mm.
0: So it does become like another post-it on the monitor that you just never see anymore. But your friends wouldn't reliably text you every day. They would just give up on you.
1: Yeah, that's true.
0: So to go to the gym.
1: Well, then then Duolingo died and you gave up on it, so.
0: I didn't give up.
1: No, you did, obviously. You did, obviously. All right. Let us know. Send us your magic boost and tell us if you participate in any of these types of things and what your thoughts are about Duolingo and this strategy. We'll be reading them in the next episode. Oh. So I thought we should do a reset since this is our first episode, and we should do an introduction to who the heck is Angela Fisher.
2: Hey, look, everybody, it's Angela Fisher.
1: Yay! So I don't actually know if I know the year, but I'm going to say 97, 98 we met?
0: It was either 98. I think it was 98.
1: Yeah, that sounds right. Yeah, it would have been the year of 97, 98, probably. Yeah. I didn't drive yet.
0: No.
1: Which that's an interesting story. I might write down the

0: taxi story? That mm-hmm. might be fun.
1: Oh, yeah.
0: Have we ever told that story on air?
1: I don't think so.
0: That's a crazy story.
1: It is. Okay. Well, you like just like jumped in.
0: Yeah. No. We should back up a little bit. We'll get to the taxi story. Yeah. Where do you want to start? What do you think?
1: Okay. So we met in high school.
0: Yep. Yep.
1: I was 15.
0: Wow.
1: You were 17.
0: Oh man, I was such a hound.
1: Which is even crazier because, you know, spoiler alert, we have three kids. our son is about to turn 16, and our middle child, or one of our daughters, is 14 right now. So literally a year from now is Abby's age is when I met you.
0: They're so young.
1: That's crazy.
0: They're so young. They're still just babies.
1: I know. It's so weird to me.
0: Yeah. Although I think people, you know, I mean, I know this wasn't that long ago, but it wasn't, people got together a lot more younger, more so back in the day, I think, mm-hmm. you know, but mm-hmm. yeah, that is crazy. So we did like, you know, we did like what? We were together for almost 10 years before we had kids, though. So it was quite a while. Mm-hmm. Yeah. It was, you know, like a decade of that stuff. And I remember thinking, too, like, you very early on always wanted three kids.
1: Yes.
0: I remember, like, you know, like, oh, okay. All right. Well, that's a lot of kids. How about one kid? I tried to talk her down to, how about no kid? Okay, that's off the table. How about one kid? Okay, well, if we're going to have one kid, we should probably have two kids just to balance it out, right? Mm-hmm.
1: And then we were done.
0: Yeah. Shh, don't tell her that. You might listen one day.
1: Oh, she knows. Yeah. She knows.
0: Poor kid.
1: It was meant to be.
0: Yeah. No, she's great.
1: Bella was meant to be.
0: Yeah, she really rounded everything out.
1: Yeah. So we dated until we got married in 2007.
0: Yeah.
1: St. Patrick's Day.
0: Yep.
1: And then we had Dylan in 2009.
0: Yeah.
1: And then continued to have kids, apparently.
0: And that was also kind of the time I sort of switched from IT and went to full-time podcasting.
1: Dude, he set up the green screen, like, the day after Dylan was born. Like, so we had a studio in, we definitely jumped. We clearly did not think this through, but that's okay.
0: There's a lot to tell.
1: There is so much to tell. So we had, I wasn't part of it yet, right? You started podcasting with a friend, and basically when we got our first sponsor, which was GoDaddy, we made it an actual business, you know, to track the dollars for the taxes, and then just kind of blossomed from there.
0: Yeah, that was about 2008.
1: Mm-hmm.
0: 2007, 2008.
1: Mm-hmm. And then, and then we decided to go video, right?
0: Mm-hmm.
1: And that was a game changer with the green screen, and I don't know, just
0: the
1: lighting
0: and all of that. It was a big endeavor, and doing live green screen and audio mixing and live streaming it in 2008 was nothing like it is today.
1: Mm-hmm.
0: It's a very different game back then, and it was big, hot lights. You know, we turned a third bay garage basically into a studio mm-hmm. by wrapping it in movers blankets.
1: Yep, and the green screen, and the camera is close to the moving garage door as possible.
0: Yeah.
1: That never opened because, you know.
0: The camera's right up to it.
1: And the blankets.
0: Oh, man. But before we go too much further.
1: Yeah.
0: Back when we were still in high school, and it was before I was driving, because I waited till I was 17, but I was working already. And so I had some cash, you know, for a kid. And so I thought, well, I'll solve this problem by renting taxis. So Ange and I could go around, see each other, go out places with a taxi service. It was like a local taxi service. And they had something kind of cool. And it was that they were in these super old Mercedes Benzes that were like tanks from like World War II, basically. Just these massive, heavy diesel Mercedes Benzes that they used as taxis. And I don't remember being particularly cheap or particularly expensive. Remember?
1: No, not. I mean, he just wrote checks. He wrote checks for me to buy a cookie for lunch every day. But so here's a thing that he's leaving out. We lived on opposite sides of the town.
0: Yes, that's
1: I
0: true.
1: Lived kind of in BFE.
0: Yeah.
1: As it turns out, this taxi place was like five driveways away from me.
0: Which was wild.
1: It was wild because it's out in the middle of nowhere, like out by a Navy base.
0: Yeah.
1: Yeah. So, okay, continue.
0: So there's a good distance between us. I mean, what? I mean, between my folks' place and your folks' place, 40 minutes?
1: I was trying to. It is a decent drive.
0: Yeah, it really is. Because they're literally opposite ends. And so we would use the crap out of this taxi service. And I remember like one day, I don't remember if we discovered because it was near your place or if I tried to book and they didn't answer. But one day the service just sort of disappeared.
1: Mm-hmm.
0: And so Ange kind of had a kind of an eye on what was going on since it was near her folks' place. And did you go over there and walk down there? Like, what was how did you discover?
1: I found out from neighbors that lived across from them.
0: I see. So what she discovered was is that they were running a massive international drug ring and that these Mercedes Benzes were getting lined with coke and other drugs that they could put in the headliners and in the floorboards and anywhere they could stash drugs as they imported these classic international Mercedes.
1: Plot twist. I knew the whole time. That's why I came over goofy.
0: Right, yeah. So here we are, you know, 17-year-old and 15-year-old kid driving around in these taxis all the time, getting driven around, and the whole thing is just a front for an international drug operation running five doors down from Angela's parents' house.
1: Yep.
0: And that's when I was like, when we discovered that, I was like, okay, it's probably time to get the license. It's probably...
1: Yep.
0: I think we'll take matters into our own hands. I mean, that was really wild stuff. So yeah, now fast forward, we built the studio in the house and started cooking on JB as an independent business. And I kind of did like a transition thing where I went from, you know, IT to podcast over a period of time as kind of the IT contracts wound down and the advertising wound up. And I think the first show that we really started doing with you on the network was the Faux Show, right? That was really like your first show. We didn't do something before that. And the Faux Show really originated as a way to hang out with the live stream after we were done recording. Jeremy and I would often do Jupiter at Night, which was a show from forever ago. It was a late night show. I don't know how the hell I did late night shows like that.
1: Mm-hmm.
0: Could not do that today.
1: Yeah,
0: like
1: no.
0: By 4 o'clock, I'm done.
1: Yep.
0: This is like 10 o'clock at night, 8 o'clock at night, right? God, we were young. And so you and Jeremy would hang out and, you know, yak with the live stream and whatnot. And that sort of developed into like you playing clips and stuff. And then into the Faux Show.
1: And just bringing, things that are sort of tech, but I don't know, fringe tech, I guess. Something that could relate to a female audience possibly more.
0: And stuff that we weren't covering in the other shows.
1: Definitely not. Yeah. So, yeah, Jeremy did like the first 50 episodes with me.
0: Mm-hmm.
1: And then he went and
0: got a job at Cryptic Software.
1: Yeah.
0: The makers of Star Trek Online.
1: Yeah. And that's when we didn't have any choice. We had to become like OG influencers, the husband-wife duo, right?
0: Oh, my God, we were.
1: We were, dude.
0: And we were doing it on video and live streaming.
1: With a lower third of the chat room.
0: Yeah.
1: Like, we really were.
0: Yep.
1: Yeah.
0: The Faux Show was fun. It was a social experience, as we called it, because we had really, and I know this sounds silly now. I realize this, but.
1: Oh.
0: Well, no, I mean, now it sounds silly to say, well, we have the chat room integrated. Well, yeah, we've been doing that for years in different live streams and other people do it now, but we really were the first.
1: Oh, geez.
0: We really were. So let's see here. I'll play an episode so you can get a sense of it. I don't know if I have any particular one, but I'll play Sarcastic Parents. This is a funny episode.
2: Hello, everybody, and welcome to this episode of The Faux Show. Today is Friday, July 31st. My name is Angela.
3: And my name is Chris.
2: And as most of you know, The Faux Show is not a real show. It is a social experience because we have it whenever we want.
3: Oh. We also have a chat room.
2: Because I don't look at you, I look at the chat room which I have here on my iPad.
3: I got a full screen on my screen. Screw that iPad.
0: There you go. We're all about...
1: Was a use for iPad.
0: Yeah, there you go. Look at that. And Jeff PJ in the chat room just put a picture of us with the green screen turned off.
1: Oh, yeah.
0: There you go. There you go.
1: Was that for the ad that we did for, was it System 76?
0: Must have been.
1: Yeah. I think so.
0: Good
1: Look
0: memory.
1: At those Faux Show buns. Dang.
0: Serious buns. Yeah, serious buns. So that was the Faux Show, I think, I still have people mention the Faux Show to me that have been around for a long time. Just, you know, one of those hundreds of episodes. It's still up on YouTube. And no one's taken that name.
1: Yeah.
0: That's also Tech Talk Today hasn't been sniped either.
1: Huh.
0: If you go Google search Tech Talk Today, our website still comes up, which is crazy.
1: Mm-hmm.
0: And we kind of just, I'm jumping ahead here, but you, so the Faux Show, you did Women's Tech Radio for a while.
1: Mm-hmm. A couple years.
0: And then you joined me when I was doing a daily show called Tech Talk Today.
1: Yep. Oh, and I was featured in at least one TechSnap. probably two Linux Action shows.
0: Yeah, yeah.
1: And I think a Linux Unplugged where you guys were trying to convert me to Android.
0: Oh, that does. Oh, God, that must have been forever ago. That didn't go. That didn't go. It didn't stick.
1: We had the studio because that's one thing, one gap in our little timeline that we provided. So we moved out of the Third Bay garage and into our first house, which is where we are right now, and converted the master bedroom to this studio.
0: That was about 2014, I think.
1: Oh. I don't know.
0: I think it was about 2014.
1: Was that in the garage or not? Because
0: what?
1: That screenshot. I don't know.
0: Yeah, that was in the garage.
1: Okay.
0: Yeah, that was in the garage. Yeah, I think it was about 2014, which is a really long time.
1: Yeah. Yeah, I don't have time. Doesn't make sense to me.
0: Do you know how long we've owned the building?
1: 2004?
0: My God.
1: I think. Yeah. Yeah.
0: My God. Jeez, we're getting old. Oh my God, this is making me feel old talking about all this stuff. So Tech Talk today. What else did I miss? And I know I missed a few other things in there. Just thinking about it from the show standpoint.
1: Well, you know, I did all the back end operational stuff, of course, right?
0: I know one thing we can talk about. Oh, yeah, go ahead. Yeah, okay. Back end operational.
1: All the taxes and financial and all of that and social media. That's the.
0: Yeah, really. You know where we should have started is you got your start really with Linux Fest. You know, back in the early aughts, going to Linux Fest with me before we even did podcasting stuff. So that's
1: I was his note taker.
0: Yeah, help me with the notes because God knows I need it. So then the other thing I just want to mention, of course, is in 2018, JB was acquired by Linux Academy, which was a wild ride and learned a ton. And then in 2019, we went independent again?
1: No.
0: 2020?
1: 2020.
0: Okay.
1: August 2020.
0: August of 2020, we went independent again. And then about a year after that, or 2 years after that, the ad market fell out. No, 3 years after that, the ad market fell out. So that's where we've been since then. But, you know, that I think was a good move at the time because I almost died and I had health insurance like the week I almost died.
1: Mm-hmm.
0: It kicked in, which I don't know what. And my health insurance or my medical coverage bill for a appendectomy where they had to go in and like really open me up. They cut me right down the center.
1: He waited until it not just burst, but then was like super infected. Like,
0: oh yeah, and rotting away my right hip muscle. Do you know that I did go to the Skagit emergency medical place before I left to have them check me out to see if there's anything wrong because I said hey, I have a flight on Tuesday.
1: I didn't.
0: Yeah, so I went in there and they're like, oh yeah, you're like. Whatever that shows you, your immune cells are way up in your system. Like, your immune cells are way up, but based on, because I'd had a blood test a couple of weeks ago for something else, based on your blood test from a couple of weeks ago, they're down. So we think you're getting over an infection.
1: Oh.
0: And you're okay. So I'm okay to fly? Yep, you're okay to fly.
1: Fail, Skagit.
0: Yeah, I'll never go back.
1: Well, you can't go to Cascade.
0: I don't know where I'll go. Thankfully,
1: Right?
0: I haven't had to worry about this, but... they could have caught it then. It would have saved me so much trouble because I went another week.
1: Yeah.
0: But I was already, when I went to them, it was probably already had been ruptured for 2.5 weeks. I have this unhealthy inability to listen to my body and I just keep focused on work and the problems I'm solving and stress, whatever's stressing me out. And I don't really listen to the fact that I'm sick. And so I just kind of plow through.
1: Mm-hmm.
0: Like I'm doing today right now, actually. But, you know, sometimes the consequences for that is, you know, you need an extra day or two of rest to recover. And sometimes the consequence of that is you almost die in your hotel room, which I was. I was dying in my bed.
1: Yeah, I kept telling you to go to the hospital and Dia was on her way.
0: Yeah,
1: but you know, like last minute, she booked a flight to go there and he waited for her to get there.
0: And then
1: he couldn't walk. Like,
0: I couldn't
1: it
0: even
1: was
0: get
1: so
0: yeah.
1: stupid.
0: I don't know. Like every now and then I just have these weird stomach problems like I did last night.
1: Yeah.
0: So it's not too unusual for me.
1: For sure. But
0: I think, oh, it'll pass. And I just triggered it because I had a couple of beers last night. That's what I kept thinking. So dumb. And then, of course, so that's like she gets there Friday. Before the Tuesday of the announcement that JB has been acquired by Linux Academy. She gets there the Friday before, realizes that I'm dead in the bed practically, takes me to the emergency room. They won't let me leave at that point, which I tried to talk them out of. I'm like, no, you don't understand. I got a really big thing on Tuesday, but I could come in on Wednesday. And they're like, Mr. Fisher, you're going into surgery in the next hour. You're not going anywhere.
1: Mm-hmm.
0: I'm like, what? Like, how long is this going to take? You know, it's going to take a while. I'm like, okay. And I didn't even get to ask about recovery. And then what I was told that would happen is they'd poke me a little bit in my side. They'd go in and, you know, cut things up. And then,
1: right. Best case scenario is what they gave you.
0: Yeah.
1: Unfortunately.
0: And it'll be a couple of days of recovery. And then I wake up and I have been stapled together. I don't know. This is how they did it in Texas. They stapled me together and then put tape over it. And then, of course, I was allergic to the tape. So I figured the insurance company was going to screw me.
1: Mm-hmm.
0: Screw me. And I did end up paying like $8,000 out of pocket overall, but they covered an extra $100,000 that was out of network.
1: Oh my gosh.
0: That they didn't have to cover.
1: Wow.
0: So they covered $200,000 worth.
1: You're expensive.
0: Well, it's the surgery they did.
1: I know.
0: and then like, jeez, the 6 days or 5 days of medical care recovery care in the hospital that it took, mm-hmm, was really the expensive part.
1: Yeah. So at that time, I was actually editing BSD Now.
0: Yeah.
1: And I kind of managed what this was going to look like, what the network was going to look like.
0: Yeah, and how to keep things
1: depending
0: running.
1: on the outcome, yeah, of your surgery is how I'll say it.
0: Yeah.
1: It was a very trying time.
0: Yeah, like how would we, I don't even know. We've never even thought about how we would message that, how we would communicate, mm-mm, that, and even get the, mm-mm, word out to everybody.
1: Yeah.
0: It's one of the things you don't want to have to think about, I suppose. But we had to think about it that weekend, and the shows went on, which I really appreciated that you guys kept everything going.
1: Mm-hmm.
0: The guys got together and did Unplugged without me, which is not an easy feat.
1: Mm-hmm.
0: Unfortunately, I really built that show kind of around me. But, And it was so nice to have my wife, Adia, down there during that. Could you imagine being down there all by myself in Texas in a hospital?
1: Right.
0: I don't know. And
1: right.
0: Also, like, she had to advocate for care because they were coming in and checking on me every few minutes with different things and taking blood and checking my oxygen and just all these things. So I could never sleep. And all I wanted to do was sleep. And so she actually stood guard at the door and refused service and said, no, he declined service. He's going to sleep for an hour.
1: Yep.
0: It's the only way you can do it.
1: Well, we skipped and jumped there. So we moved into the studio.
0: Yep. Okay. We're going back.
1: Rakai became our full-time live-in editor,
0: which
1: was so
0: cool. That was 2014.
1: Cool. Yep. Yeah. And then 2015 is when we separated.
0: Oh, yep. Okay.
1: And announced it. I think it is the final Faux Show episode.
0: Or one of the final.
1: Do we keep doing it after that? I don't know.
0: I don't know. There might be.
1: I should have looked that up. I looked up a bunch of other things before.
0: We did.
1: In preparation.
0: So Faux Divorce is Faux Show 223.
1: Okay.
0: And mm-hmm. then it kept going until 227.
1: Okay. So there we go. And then it finalized, at the end of 2015.
0: And I met Hadia around that time. And I guess the rest is kind of modern history,
1: right?
0: At this point.
1: Yeah. That's what I'm like. Everybody's like basically caught up. Like, yeah. that's where we're at now.
0: Yeah. And we just obviously, I mean, we're still talking. I guess that's sort of
1: yeah,
0: obvious.
1: Obviously.
0: People hear he's doing a podcast with his ex-wife. How is that possible?
1: Oh, actually, this is funny. So we did the meetup for
0: LUP 600.
1: LUP 600.
0: Yeah.
1: Which is just down the road from this studio. And at one point, Chris said, hey, wife. And both of us turned our heads because,
0: it's easy. It's short, shorthand. Hey.
1: Like, right. So I was like, maybe I shouldn't. Maybe I need to. And the next time, I didn't. I didn't turn my head. I waited. I paused. And then I turned.
0: I'll have to do hey, you next time and just get you both that way. Right.
1: Yeah, right.
0: That's my thinking. I don't know if that'll work.
4: Logical.
1: And then at the Spokane meetup over the summer, first of all, it's so cool. Well, it's sort of weird to go to a meetup and people know me, but I don't know them, right?
0: Yeah.
1: But I'm getting to know them. Or, mm-hmm. Like over the years, they keep returning for these meetups. So obviously I know you now. But at the Spokane meetup, a gentleman came up to me. I introduced myself and he said, oh, Chris mentioned his ex-wife, Angela, but I didn't think he was serious that you were both here. His current wife and his ex-wife.
0: How could that be?
1: Yeah. And then me and his wife just hit it off and it was great.
0: Yeah. Yeah. And, I think it's

Get that microphone. Hey! It's time to do the launch. Ha!

0: Let's see here. Yep, got to get that done. Got to do that. Got to fix that before we do the show. Oh, I got to fix that too. Okay, a couple of things to fix. It's not a big deal. All right, let's see how we got here. Okay. All right, double checking audio. Oh, yeah, I got a couple things here to fix. All right, fix that. All right, we're looking good. Double check, we got a clip player. Yep, we got a clip player. All right. We got clip audio.
1: Mount set to take over.
0: We got clip audio. Okay. We're getting there. I think we're about ready to start.

Good morning, Tom Propes. We got a little pre-show stuff we could play while I'm setting up, so you don't have to just sit here and watch me set up. Thank you for being here, though. And so let's get into that in just a moment.

You ever noticed that text selection in modern browsers still just isn't what it should be? It's mostly fine. Every now and then. Edge cases. Every now and then.

All right. There we go. We're getting started. You know, in that thumbnail, you got to kind of appreciate that it actually put the sticky note out of focus a little bit. That's actually a nice touch. Look at that. Sticky note slightly out of focus. It's a decent little touch there. Kind of distracting. Back soon-ish.

0: All right. Let's start with something I'll probably get through pretty quickly before we get going here. This is a study by A16Z on who's using AI, I believe. We'll see. We're going to watch this together. There's a couple of stories today that we're going to watch together that were on my sussy list.
1: You do the top 50 consumer AI apps by monthly revenue or by monthly active users. And like those are different measures, obviously. But I want to go to this idea straight away of deepening engagement. Yeah. What is that a measure of?
0: So number one on the list, ChatGPT. Number two, Gemini. Number three, Claude. Number four, I don't even know what that is. Carvia? DeepSeek number five, Grok number six, Notion number seven. Jesus. Perplexity is number 12 on the list. Kimi is 21. Meta AI 31. GameSpark 50. Duck AI 37, Cursor 35. They got Grok and Cursor on the list at the same time. Hugging Face isn't a AI service. It's a hosting. Okay, so this is a really shit list.
2: Great question. So this is actually one of the big reasons that we wanted to introduce revenue data this time. So typically, we've done this list just by visits to websites and monthly active users.
1: We just showed
2: mobile
1: the
2: apps.
1: Unique.
0: How the hell do they even know that?
1: That's right.
2: Which is great, but it doesn't really capture very deep AI usage, which is happening in products that are often live on the desktop, in things that aren't captured by that data and that people are paying for. And so there were some very surprising conclusions from that.
0: Like OpenRouter is 13 on the list. Now, what is that metric based on? You're telling me that some of these AI things that I've never even heard of before are getting more API token action than OpenRouter? Number 13 on the list. HeyGen, this doesn't make any sense. OpenArt? I mean, maybe. If they have a really token-hungry application. Suno, you're telling me Suno, number seven, is using more tokens and gets more traffic than OpenRouter? And Noah's Research, oh, that's number 50. Now, I didn't see that before. So Hermes is number 50 on the list, very end. Really? Really? What is this list?
2: We finally got data from Yipit data that looks across hundreds of thousands of U.S. consumers. Less than 5% of them are paying for even one AI app. Only about 13% of those are paying for more than one. And what we found was that the top 1% of spenders are driving most of the revenue.
1: That's why this table's so interesting, though. Like OpenAI number one, Anthropic number two.
2: Yes.
1: Anyone surprised by that?
0: That's the only thing people care about. That's the only thing. This entire list exists to service that one and two position.
2: That is not surprising at all.
1: Is that just first mover advantage? Because they were the first.
0: Okay. All right. That's as much as I can do. That's a dumb list. That's as much as I can do with that one. I saved this as a potentially interesting technology clip, and it's called directional pixel technology. And supposedly you get unique multi-view 3D interface user interfaces with it from multiple different angles. I haven't seen the clip yet, so let's watch it together.
3: Imagine a flat screen display where several people can experience true 3D at the same time. No glasses, no compromises, and with full freedom to move around and enjoy the 3D perspective from any perspective.
0: You know, I do think maybe that's why 3D glasses televisions never really got as popular as they wanted them to be, because people didn't want to wear the glasses. But if you could just walk in the room and see the 3D, yeah, you might be talking.
3: At Real Fiction, we have developed a technology that makes exactly this possible. We call it directional pixel technology, or in short, DPT.
0: Is this an AI voice? I think this is an AI voice that's just hidden up by really intense background music.
3: DPT represents a breakthrough in visual display technology, where traditional 3D screens either require the use of special glasses or work optimally for only one user at a time. DPT makes it possible for up to five people to experience 3D simultaneously, glasses free. Each person sees their own angle of the image and can move freely and look around the scene, just as they would if watching a physical three-dimensional scene. The result is the world's best multi-user 3D experience with true look-around capability.
0: So would you not have to have the different viewing angles of the thing? So they, like in this demo, they have a space station. But you'd have to have all the sides of it too, right? Like that's more than just what a regular 3D camera captures.
3: This makes DPT particularly well suited for social experiences. Imagine social gaming where several players share the same large screen and experience the same virtual world from their own perspectives. Or education, where students can examine complex objects in 3D. Or advanced visualization in surgery and medicine, where multiple specialists can analyze the same data at once without losing their individual perspectives. The potential doesn't...
0: I don't know. I'm a little skeptical. I mean, wouldn't we already see this in computer monitors if you could do this? Seems like it'd be easier to do it at a smaller scale. But maybe, you know, they get into the tech here a little bit. I'm just curious to know, there's got to be a downside, right? There's got to be, like, maybe it's not as 3D.
3: Anywhere people gather around a screen, the technology can create a more intuitive, more engaging, and more immersive experience.
0: Oh, man, the ad billboards are going to be nuts. Wow. So far, this kind of seems... it seems plausible, but it seems like it would be met with a bunch of disadvantages. So I'm going to fire up the commercial stream so that way they can get in on this too. And I'll play because they're about to get in, I think, to the tech of how it works. So if you're just joining us on the commercial streams, we're watching a video that explains directional pixel technology, which gives each person watching the screen a 3D view without having to wear glasses. And the AI-generated voice is telling us over the very harsh background music how it's about to work.
3: At the core of the system is our SLM, Spatial Light Modulator, and our unique scanning algorithm.
0: Man.
3: Instead of complex and expensive optical systems, our SLM is based on a simple LCD panel with a specially designed slit pattern that precisely controls the direction of light. This approach makes the technology both elegant and cost-effective. At the same time, DPT preserves the screen's full resolution. By combining time multiplexing with advanced eye tracking, the system can deliver individual image angles to multiple users without the resolution loss normally associated with 3D technologies.
0: So does it only work with rendered things then? How are you going to do that with television? You know, this has got to only work with games. That's why it's great for social experiences.
3: Without the resolution loss normally associated with 3D technologies. That means image quality remains sharp, clear, and detailed.
0: The only way, and let me know if you think I'm wrong in the chat, but the only way I could see this working is if the content was designed for it, because you've got to be able to sample it from all the different angles. And then it just said it's using eye tracking to essentially render the spot you're looking at better. So it'd have to be 3D sprites or something? What am I missing here? Because it seems like if that's the case, this thing isn't a general television. This is going to be essentially for ad billboards.
3: For a future owner, DPT therefore represents a unique opportunity. The technology gives the owner access to an exclusive position in a category competitors cannot yet offer, creating a clear first mover advantage with potential for market dominance. The technology can be integrated into tomorrow's flat screens for both consumer.
0: So they're going to sell it as a product that like Samsung could integrate. Yeah. Or maybe like a PlayStation 6 or something, like the game console. But then you'd have to buy this crazy TV.
3: The technology can be integrated into tomorrow's flat screens for both consumer and professional markets. It opens the door to a wide range of new applications and can differentiate a brand significantly from competitors in the display market.
0: So all we see, right, is when they're differentiating here, all we see is 3D renderings, right? Have we seen any actual human content, right? I mean, I don't mean to beat a dead horse here, but I think that's something they should mention. If that's a limitation, it should maybe be mentioned.
3: And can differentiate a brand significantly from competitors in the display market. With DPT, a manufacturer can offer not just another screen, but a whole new way to experience images. A way for digital images to become spatial, social, and far more engaging. At Real Fiction, we have taken the decisive steps in developing directional pixel technology. Now we are ready for the next phase. To bring the world's best multi-user 3D display to market.
0: Yeah, they're going to sell to LG, and LG will strip it all out, and they'll use the eye-tracking technology to sell you ads.
4: Yeah! Directional pixel technology. Boiled down to its simplest form, to track your eyes for ads.
0: Hello, Andrews!
5: Apparently, it is a fall plaid kind of day.
0: Yeah, well.
5: Look at you.
0: Tell you, it's so friggin' foggy out in the farm these mornings that you can't see 5 feet beyond you. Like, I step out of the RV, I can't see the cars.
5: Oh, yeah. Yeah, no, it was really foggy.
0: It's the first time I've ever had full self-driving, being like, I don't know if I can drive, bro.
5: Oh, yeah, my eyesight goes out often, especially with, like, light rain.
0: Already called, oh, well, here's some sats. Well, Mayhem, you are our...
5: baller?
0: Single booster for the episode so far.
5: It hasn't even started, so that's a good sign, I guess.
0: All right, now I can add one boost to the show docs. Thank you, Mayhem.
5: Did you make, like, cinnamon rolls?
0: Oh, I made toast.
5: Oh.
0: Does it smell like cinnamon rolls?
5: It smells good, whatever it is.
0: I made some toast. Probably not enough food to tell you the truth, Anders.
5: Yeah.
0: But it's what I had.
5: I did a little packet of cream cheese, half an avocado, mixed those together, right, to make the sauce. And then tomato, red onion, cheddar, cheese, and a hard-boiled egg. Mixed it all together. Blah.
0: Fuck.
5: Yeah.
0: That's pretty solid.
5: No carbs, good fats.
0: Yeah.
5: I'm taking some omega-3 supplement. Oh, my God. It's a horse pill. I actually wonder if it's a suppository. It's big.
0: It's big, huh? Yeah, yeah.
5: It's so big.
0: Do you burp the fish taste afterwards?
5: No. As it turns out, if you don't take it on an empty stomach, that's not supposed to happen.
0: Someone make me do that.
5: These are lemon-flavored.
0: Oh.
5: So if I do, but lemon. I haven't yet, I'm on day 3.
0: Lemon flavored is brilliant.
5: Yeah, yeah. It's unfortunately, I have to switch off of this one, or like I'm going to use it all because no waste. But it's not enough EPA to DHA for me.
0: Got to have that EPA to DHA. I don't know.
5: Yeah.
0: EPA to DHA.
5: My thyroid requires about 10 times as much as this one has. So.
6: This is a tasty burger.
5: Supplements are so expensive.
0: Mayhem, can I bang suggest now while I'm thinking about it? Or is it not started?
5: Yeah, it'll still show. He does I guess.
0: Should be ready, he says. All right, here we go. Wait. I'm just going to get this out.
5: I need to get you a link to that product that I tried.
0: Since I've been gone.
5: Oh my God, I was just thinking about practicing Kelly Clarkson songs, but like a step down or a couple steps down because she's just out of my range. That's funny.
0: Mm-hmm. Still in there.
5: Yeah. I wonder why.
0: It's wild how like a lot of that early stuff, like music and stuff, even from like high school, is just baked in.
5: I mean,
0: I don't pick up lyrics like I used to.
5: Yeah. Yeah.
0: I just think that's weird.
5: Where is it? That was weird.
0: You got a link for me?
5: I'm trying. Oh, there it is.
0: Yeah? Where are you going to put it?
5: I thought it was going to Telegram,
0: okay.
5: If that's okay.
0: Yeah, that works. Yeep, beep, beep, beep, boop, bop, bop. Beepity, boop, boop, bop.
5: I meant to send you the link sooner, but I didn't get a chance.
7: Boosty, boosty, boosty,
5: boop. Oh, okay, Mayhem. Way to interrupt me.
0: Mm-hmm.
5: I think, well, you don't really have a grass, right? Actually,
0: no, I have
5: this could work for
0: wilderness.
5: You for other things.
0: I have wilderness.
5: Wilderness.
0: It's my biggest problem is weeds and blackberry bushes. Oh.
5: Yeah. Yeah. The blackberry vines are definitely trying to take over everywhere.
0: I'm convinced they're from outer space and that they came here as seeds on an asteroid and they are alien invasive species that if humans were to go away and goats, they would take over the planet.
5: Wow.
0: It's nuts.
5: But if the goats remain?
0: Well, goats will eat them.
5: Yeah, I know. Earth will be okay as long as there's goats.
0: The coyotes will make it for a while, too, surviving off the blackberries. But, yeah. All right. Should we pre-show? You ready for a little?
5: All right.
0: You know what that means? You either got to get in that mumble room or that matrix room, and you got to bang suggest. We like that when you do. Shout out to people watching over there on Twitch. I see Joe over there on Twitch. Hello, Joe Pompo. Nice to see you. And for you, we're about to start the members bootleg. Something like that. All right, here we go. In a three, in a two.

0: Hello, members. Welcome to Near Bootleg.
1: Yeah.
0: Episode 87.
1: That's funny. It's all about the main show, though.
0: Yeah, that's true. That's true. But they'll get it. They'll get it soon.
1: Definitely. Are you going to play it again in the main show?
0: I got what I've been doing is a cut-down version for the main show. Mm-hmm. The members get the extended version.
1: Got it.
0: Or they have to put up with it. But I did have some breaking news we could start with.
1: Excellent.
0: This one, it's not in a news category we usually cover because this is the entertainment industry, Andrews.
1: Mm.
0: However.
1: You know, I think we're in the entertainment industry. Oh, wait. Maybe I should wait before I say that.
0: No, you might be right.
1: Okay.
0: But, or we're in the edutainment. I don't know. I wouldn't normally cover this, but it does hit a little close to home. So we'll cover the story and then chat about what it could mean.
2: Paramount set to take over Warner Brothers Discovery after the Supreme Court denied an emergency stay. Last week, a federal judge cleared the way for the $110 billion merger to move forward. Yesterday, a consumer group asked for an emergency injunction, arguing the deal should be put on hold while antitrust legal battles play out. Justice Elena Kagan denied that request. Now the deal is set to be finalized as soon as today. ABC News legal contributor Kimberly Whaley is here for more. Hi, Kim. So what do you make of Justice Kagan quickly denying this request for a stay without an explanation?
3: Well, she would need four other justices to agree.
0: This is just the nuance of it. It is interesting that it made it all the way to the Supreme Court, I suppose. But Paramount is the company that owns Star Trek.
1: Okay.
0: You see where I'm going with this?
1: Yes, I do.
0: And Star Trek is in this weird spot where there's no new Star Trek television in production.
1: Mm-hmm.
0: There is a half a season of Strange New Worlds to air and season two of Starfleet Academy, but then both of those shows are done. Mm-hmm. They're already done. They just haven't aired their final episodes yet. There's talk of a new movie in production, but it's really vague. It's going to be dark.
1: Yeah, probably because it's on hold.
0: Maybe.
1: For the merger.
0: Right? That just seems like this is coming. If Star Trek was firing in all cylinders and there was a lot of content in the pipeline and they had contracts with people for the next 5 years, that'd be one thing. But when you don't have that, I don't know. I'm a little concerned about it.
1: Well, okay. So if they merge, is there going to be Star Trek and Looney Tunes mixed?
0: No, that'd be great. Now that.
1: A cameo.
0: I'd like a Looney Tunes version of Star Trek. There you
1: go.
0: So that's just, it's a big unknown. So I figure let's switch gears, focus on something a little more local. You know what that means.
4: It's the Pacific Northwest, where the sun comes out twice a year.
1: Not today.
4: But no one owns expensive rain gear.
1: It was raining on the way here.
0: Yeah, it's foggy too.
4: Stay because I-5 is a mess.
0: Yeah, it is.
1: Always.
4: It's the Pacific Northwest.
0: Well, the Pacific Northwest was part of an international spy drama. Yeah.
1: What?
0: Chinese spy was caught. It has ties to Taiwan. It's quite the controversy.
5: Today, the woman accused of spying on the Taiwanese president's family here in Seattle is expected in court. New video obtained by our sister station in L.A. through federal sources shows Wan Ying Heather Zhang in custody of FBI agents. Federal prosecutors say that she was arrested Sunday at LAX as she tried to board a flight to China. According to court documents, Zhang allegedly stalked and surveilled the son of Taiwan's president last year in Seattle. And the feds say this arrest is part of a recent surge in local foreign intelligence operations. Earlier this year, a California mayor pleaded guilty to acting as an unregistered agent for China. And just last week, a California man was arrested on allegations he helped smuggle $300 million worth of AI chips to China.
0: Gosh, how do I get in on that?
1: Right? How big was that suitcase?
0: I mean, really? That's a big smuggle.
1: Right? So they're probably small.
0: Still, though, it's a lot.
1: $300 million?
0: Yeah, it's like a whole boat, you'd think.
1: Right?
0: That seems like that's big enough piece of the pie I could get on that action. That's all I'm saying. But isn't it international spy drama?
1: Yeah, that's crazy.
0: The other thing that is getting a lot of drama and attention in our neck of the woods, it's been going on for a while. We even talked about it maybe more than a year ago that the ferry crew that staff the ferries around here, they've been pretty unhappy for a while. In fact, I think they have like one of the lowest job approval ratings in the state government. And the ferries are a pretty critical part of transportation in the Pacific Northwest. We got a lot of water. And this unhappy, bad situation went from bad to worse yesterday.
6: Well, it was anything but smooth sailing for Washington State ferry passengers today. 13 of the state's 18 ferries were out of service after nearly two dozen engine room workers called out, the disruption forcing major cancellations and delays across the system. Thanks for joining us at 6:30. I'm Joyce Taylor.
7: I'm Greg Copeland. Tonight, Governor Bob Ferguson is responding to the disruption as workers push for higher pay. King 5's Heidi Kirk joins us live from the Seattle Ferry Terminal tonight. Heidi, what did the governor have to say about this?
8: Well, in a statement, he said he sat down with the union who represents these workers and that his expectation is that these ferries will be back up and running tomorrow morning. But, I mean, take a look out here. If you're from Seattle, you know the ferry terminal does not look like this very often. It left a lot of people showing up here and scrambling to make a backup plan. In 20 years riding the ferry, this call is a first for Emily Rodriguez.
9: There's no Bainbridge ferries.
8: A quick
0: That part's got to suck when you got to call the job and be like,
1: can't get there, or the route is, you know, 3 hours to go around. You know, I saw, but I can't find anything referencing it. But apparently, this is illegal.
0: Yeah, I did hear
1: I can't remember. What is it called? A union. There's a thing in the union that states that there can't be massive sick outs is what they're called.
0: Doesn't mean they're not going to do it.
1: No, I know. And I'm curious what, you know, the governor is going to do about it.
0: Well, I think most of them are back. It's kind of not clear. Like, not everybody, but I think a lot of them came back today.
10: This morning, crew shortages or changes are impacting some ferry routes, but it's a much different story compared to yesterday when 13 of 18 ferries were out of service after nearly two dozen engine room workers called out sick. King 5's Christian Balderas is live at Coleman Dock. So, Christian, we're seeing a few changes.
0: That group thread, when they're mm-hmm. deciding as a group if they're going to call out sick, that group thread must be fire. Like, just the chats back and forth.
10: Changes, but what is WashDOT saying in general about today's ferry schedule?
11: Yeah, well, WashDOT and WashDOT State Ferries is saying that most routes are returning to normal this morning. I mean, yesterday, it felt like a ghost town over here at the Seattle Ferry Terminal. Today, we're starting to see some people walk around and the cars starting to board these ferries. But for the ferry engineers who staged yesterday's sick out, I mean, the issue is far from over. For months, at least, engineers have warned ferry disruptions are likely due to staffing and pay issues. Sources who spoke to King 5 on the condition of anonymity said workers called out yesterday after a recent arbitration decision denied ferry engineers raises and cost of living adjustments for their two-year contract. Take a look at this union Facebook post from back in June. They wrote, quote, Washington State is spending billions of dollars on new ferries, but they don't step up with more competitive pay. We won't have enough licensed crew to operate and repair the new hybrid electric vessels when they come into service. A union rep described a situation that's reached a boiling point and stressed.
0: Well, I'm sure they'll get it fixed up. Mm-hmm. I'm sure it'll be solved. No problem.
1: Interesting note. Last week, Bella came home with a youth Orca card, and that allows her to ride the ferry for free.
0: Oh, cool.
1: Yeah, and you can get that at myorca.com.
0: It is fun.
1: I don't know if this is a national thing or specific to Washington, but if you're listening and that sounds interesting to you, check it out.
0: Take her there and get her some popcorn.
1: It's also for public transit, like buses and stuff. But then the teachers are like, but we're not encouraging you to go ride the bus right now. You know, talk to your parents. Oh. You know, like, because, I wouldn't. Yeah.
0: All right. So I want to get your take on this next clip. I want you to know, I want your take. Is this the Seattle area being a leader and a trendsetter or making a mistake that they'll have to undo at some point? All right. So let's find out. Let's get the Andrew's take.
12: Seattle's new ban on personalized grocery pricing is now the law. The measure targets the use of AI and personal data to decide what individual shoppers pay for food. But grocers say this could put discount programs at risk. Comas Joel Marino is live in Seattle with a look at the city's latest effort to improve consumer protections. Joel.
13: Molly, this new law promises fairer prices at the checkout stand. It does so by taking aim at the secret algorithms behind grocery bills. But retailers like Safeway, well, they say this new law could ultimately leave shoppers in worse shape. For too many people throughout Seattle, the grocery bill is already a pressure point.
14: The price of groceries has gone up way too much.
15: I think prices are a lot higher than they should be.
13: Now, Seattle is going after what the mayor calls a hidden threat at the checkout line. Mayor Katie Wilson has signed the Fair and Transparent Pricing Law. which bans large grocery chains and delivery services from using personal data run through AI algorithms to set individual prices.
0: So I guess, okay, so here's my take, and I want to get your take. My first reaction is this feels a little performative. Like we have a lot of grocery stores that have closed in the last few years, especially since COVID. It's really accelerated. Grocery prices are absolutely ridiculous. Mm-hmm. And part of what's putting pressure on that are things like diesel prices, which are just outrageous in the Pacific Northwest. So the mayor doing something like this is almost like a performative, hey, look, I'm doing something.
1: Yeah.
0: And the reason why I say that is because grocery stores having unique data on your shopping habits has been around as long as club cards and discount cards have been around.
1: Yeah, right. That's the whole point of that.
0: You know, Fred Meyers sends me very personalized coupons because I bought some stuff through their API or their app. Mm-hmm. And now I get coupons for the very specific things I buy.
1: Is that what this is referring to?
0: No.
1: Is discounts?
0: No, but this,
1: oh,
0: what
1: this is...
0: Well, yeah, but it would affect that.
1: But would it also be higher prices?
0: Yes, of course. Yeah. That's the flip side. But I don't... Where I was trying to get to with this is I don't think you need AI to do any of that.
1: Yeah.
0: But this is going after AI. And I'm not trying to defend AI. It's just like we allowed this since the 80s.
1: Yeah.
0: But now that somebody's doing it with AI, we're like, oh, no, we got to put a stop to it.
1: Mm-hmm.
0: And it does also... It goes both ways.
1: Mm-hmm.
0: Like if you're a grocery, I guess the other thing that I think about is like these grocery stores in our area are under such pressure already. Like, let's just stop tinkering.
1: Mm-hmm.
0: But there is this like creeping, like, am I getting gouged in the back of my mind? Like when I go shopping, am I getting particularly gouged on this item? So what's your take?
1: Well, so my first thought was I buy a lot of peanut butter for my peanut butter balls. And so because of the quantity that I order, are they going to try to jack up the price because they know I'm going to order it? I'm regularly ordering, you know, buying it.
0: Seems possible. It seems also, though, just as likely that they're going to email you and saying, hey, it's on sale right now if you want to buy a bunch.
1: Maybe.
0: Yeah.
1: But also, so the what they're going to just not put prices on the items? Because
0: well, they'll dynamically change them. Especially like when you're buying through the app.
1: In person? Oh, okay. Well, app, that could be one thing.
0: Well, you can do digital price displays. A lot of, like Walmart's places are doing digital price.
1: Yeah.
0: So you could, but that would be a lot more obvious because you could glance over and see the price change. But definitely like when you're shopping online or through the app.
1: Mm-hmm. Bitebitten says the fact that you don't even get a discount without customer card is a problem. And I agree. Now, Safeway, they do give discounts, but then you can also get more discounts if you use the app.
0: Yep.
1: And so what I do when I shop at Safeway, because it is kind of a more expensive grocery store, is I scan every single item into the app for extra discounts.
0: Oh, so you get more discount that way.
1: Yeah. Not enough really to make it worth it. It used to be more worth it.
0: You know who
1: if
0: makes,
1: you're buying shit food?
0: You know who makes it worth using their app? Hmm. I'm telling you, McDonald's.
1: Yeah.
0: The points and stuff, like almost.
1: Yeah,
0: I mean, like almost immediately, it's like, "Hey, would you like a free fish sandwich? Would you like a free fry?"
1: I'm you
0: like,
1: can't use rewards and deals at the same time,
0: okay.
1: Which is lame. But
0: I'm like, Safeway should do that. Yeah. Hey, would you like a free bacon?
1: Well, I do get extra gas rewards.
0: Yeah,
1: you know, because I look for those specific things in the app, but it is hard to find. And I'm not getting, you know, emails saying you bought this week it's on sale or anything like that.
0: I wonder too, like. Why only grocery stores? What about car dealerships?
1: Nobody buys cars as much.

0: happen. What? You just made me think these grocery stores are going to end up having to pay dynamic prices for all of their inventory.
1: Right. That's That's literally what I was saying.
0: I know. You just made me realize, like, crap. So they're going to be getting dynamic priced on the other end.
1: Potentially. That's what I was asking. Where in the chain is this happening? Is it only the end purchaser?
0: Yeah, I don't know. Jeez, that's crazy. Mm-hmm. All right. So that's the thing that's happening here. Trendsetter, maybe. I don't know. We'll see. Or something that won't really scale. We'll find out.
2: It's the Pacific Northwest. Yeah. That's the Pacific Northwest.
0: Now, you know, I like me. Animal breaks into town, has a good time story.
1: Okay. What kind of animal is it today?
0: I think this one went too far. I think this is the one where maybe I draw the line.
3: Mm. Question.
4: Come.
3: Well, check it out.
1: Is it my uncle?
3: Close encounter with a bear in Aspen on Tuesday. You can see the bear approaching a man who's reading a book, and that man doesn't move at all as the bear comes up and gives him a sniff. The bear
0: sitting there reading.
3: Then wanders off. Your reporter Sarah Horbakowicz tracked down that man. He's
0: my
3: actually
0: reporter?
3: Visiting from New York and admitted he didn't quite know what to do.
0: Imagine you're on a trip from New York.
1: I would have fallen over.
0: And you're in Colorado to get some outdoor life, and you get a bear that walks right up to you and sniffs your pits.
5: I was thinking of, like, the T-Rex in Jurassic Park. By the time I was thinking that, the bear was already pretty close. And so I just said, I guess I will stay as still as possible and just look at the book. And the bear came over, gave me a sniff, moved on.
1: Thank goodness he didn't make eye contact.
3: Would be racing. Wow. So far this year, there have been more than 11,000 bear encounters reported to Colorado Parks and Wildlife, including this bear breaking into garages in King Carroll, another bear on top of a garbage truck in Douglas County, and this bear enjoying some baked goods at the Aspen Farmers Market. At least that bear had good taste. CPW says the bears are looking for food before hibernating, and the drought is driving them into the cities.
0: Yeah, like a lot.
1: The garage one is for the listeners.
0: He busted through the door.
1: He, like, he just punched through it and then opened it wide enough for his fat body, which, do you even need food? Because that was a fat bear.
0: Well, he's getting ready for the winter.
1: And went through. That is definitely my nightmare.
0: I know. Okay, this is our last clip of the bootleg. I'm sure a lot of you saw this one going around, but if you saw it, you know I have to play it.
6: There is a crowded field vying to become Winnipeg's next mayor, and one of the candidates has experience not just running a city, but leading an entire galactic empire.
1: What?
7: I must have the council's support.
6: That's Gowron, the leader of the Klingon Empire in Star Trek, and it seems mayoral candidate. Well, you saw the poster, which has popped up at the corner of Inkster and Maine. Gowron's promise includes a pledge to make Winnipeg a stronger city, along with more honorable future and glory for all. It's not known who put up this poster, but it is getting a lot of reaction online.
1: Oh, so it's not real?
6: Gowron will not
0: be
6: on the ballot.
1: Okay,
0: I want it to be.
1: Darn it.
6: This is just a joke, but leave you with a little chuckle and some fun.
1: That's great.
0: I mean, he might, he is a little intense. He's got some eyes on him, but at the same time, he is honorable.
1: The money was worth it to buy that sign. That's so funny.
0: For sure. That's really good. I wish people do stuff like that.
1: Mm-hmm.
0: I want them to do stuff like that around here. I should do stuff like that.
1: Yeah.
0: For local ridiculous city positions that don't matter and stuff like that. So there you go. Between bears and Gowron, there's a lot going on out there. All right. There you go, members. That is your bootleg. Wop, wop, wop. Are you ready, Andrews?
1: I am.
0: Okay. Hello, Drew. It's go time for Launch 87. Bog standard. You know how it goes. Get ready. Here we go. In a threes, in a twos.

0: Beaming from the beautiful Pacific Northwest and the mighty West Coast, we greet you all. Good morning, good evening, whenever your timeline may fall. Time-appropriate greetings indeed to one and all. This is The Launch, and my name is Chris.
1: And I'm Angela.
0: Hello, Angers. A few things I want to let everybody know before we get going. We'd love it if you gave us a call on the phone. 774-462-5667. That's 774-462-5667. You can also join us live on a Tuesday. Make it a vibe. It is a live vibe. 11:30 a.m. Pacific, 2:30 p.m. Eastern, 7 p.m.

0: 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But then you also have some options. You've got the Mumble Room. 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Well, Andrews, I know you've been taking care of yard biz.
1: I have.
0: The kind of biz of yard biz. And you're making good progress, it sounds like. Things have really kind of, you know, once the sod went in, things the game is on. Things have really started.
1: Yes. And really what started was the wind.
0: and
1: the fall season. And
0: the wind?
1: The trees are barfing all over the yard.
0: Of course.
1: It's really cool how, like, it's evenly spread out. But it's so much. And, well, so I waited 2 weeks. Right. We're at the 2 weeks.
0: Yeah.
1: It needs to be mowed for the first time tall. And I don't really want all that extra tree barf in there. So I went to Amazon to see what kind of product might be available.
0: Yeah.
1: And I found this Viver Push Lawn Sweeper. I got the 21-inch version. It picks up leaves and grass. Like, so if I decide to mow the yard.
0: Where you kind of do the sod thing where
1: without
0: it stays.
1: Yeah. Yeah, right. Mm-hmm. I can go back
0: and
1: over
0: clean it,
1: and yeah, just get some of it. Yeah. And I thought, okay, this might be a gimmick. It might not work. And it's $89 for
0: I mean, $89 for something like this seems really good.
1: Right? It claims to also pick up dog poop.
0: Really?
1: Yeah. But.
0: Well, that would be worth $89 on
1: right.
0: itself. Jeez.
1: It's not motorized.
0: Okay.
1: Right? It's
0: okay.
1: Just, it's kind of like a zip tie material.
0: Or those old push
1: like
0: mowers.
1: Like a, well, but it's, they're zip ties instead of like a blade.
0: Oh, they're right. Like sweeping it up.
1: Yeah. They're like.
0: Okay.
1: Yeah. It's like a brush.
0: Yeah. Brushing it up.
1: And it works so well. I had it on the highest setting because the grass was so tall, but I could not believe how well it worked. And this is going to be perfect for when the grass isn't ready to be mowed, but there's still tree barf everywhere.
0: Yes.
1: Really cool. It worked really well.
0: And it all goes right into the bag.
1: Yeah.
0: The bag folds up too, which is nice.
1: Yeah. And it came with a wall mount so that I can hang it on the wall because it can store vertically.
0: The only downside I could think of is those plastic brushes, right? Maybe if you hit a lot of rocks, you'd break them over time.
1: There's no rocks in the yard. So unfortunately, despite it being non-motorized or it's not very heavy to push.
0: Yeah.
1: And I did it in the shade. I broke out in one of the worst hives that I've had this year. So, you know, it's not something that I can do myself in the whole yard. But I did that, and then I got out my mower. And I grabbed what I thought was my most recent gas.
0: Oh, yeah, I know this one. yeah.
1: And it was not.
0: Was it stanky? Did you smell it? Oh, boy.
1: Oh, no, it smelled like gas because I got it on my hand.
0: Okay. Sometimes when it's really old, it kind of smells more like paint remover or something.
1: No, and you know what's stupid is the next day I found the can.
0: Oh, yeah, of course.
1: Of the new, where the current gas was. Anyway, it will not start.
0: Oh.
1: And the grass, if it gets any longer, like, I don't think a standard mower is going to be able to get it. So I called this guy that used to come mow my yard in 2019. He put together the trampoline and the dome for the kids, too. Like, I paid him to do that. Anyway, he's hopefully coming over this afternoon
0: to
1: save me. And I don't know that I'll need to mow it again.
0: Right, till spring?
1: Yeah. So, and if I do, I mean...
0: I still think you should.
1: What do I even do with my mower now?
0: Like, I think you should get one of those auto mowers. I really think you should look at it.
1: Oh, yeah. No, you're right. Yeah, that is what I was thinking about doing.
0: Yeah, or hire a guy. But, I mean, you know, auto mower might work.
1: Yeah. Yeah, I didn't want to. I blew a lot of money on the sod.
0: Yeah, so I bet. It's expensive.
1: I was hoping to wait till the spring and after my bonus that I could
0: you know,
1: invest in. I haven't even started looking at that. I thought I only need to do one or two mows. I can use my mower. It's a good mower.
0: Mm-hmm.
1: But what do I even do now? Do I have to siphon the gas out? Is it already up in there? And
0: that's
1: it's
0: a good question.
1: Screwed?
0: I wonder if you couldn't add like a booster or a stabilizer to the fuel, mix it up, and maybe that would burn.
1: Oh.
0: Part of the problem is going to be it's a little in the combustion chamber now. But if you could get that.
1: Yeah, it is.
0: Out,
1: you know how many times we try to start it? I'm like, press that down like a lot. Like,
0: yeah.
1: You could get
0: so
1: it in
0: there.
1: So
0: you'd have to work that through. But maybe, I bet somebody listening probably knows more than I do.
1: Yeah. So call in 774-462-5667 and let me know. What do I do with my mower?
0: Yeah, let her know. Help her out.
1: If I do get a robot in the spring, what should I do with my mower? Should I find some local contractor that would know how to, you know, or that does landscaping and stuff, and just be like, hey, take it.
0: Do you need it?
1: I give it to a neighbor? Like, what should I do?
0: All right. So you know what I like is you're turning into Hank Hill.
2: Look, some people hoist a flag to show they love our country. Well, my lawn is my flag. It tells the world, here lives a competent, trustworthy salesman of propane and propane accessories.
0: So I feel like you're okay. Channeling Hank a little bit. All right. So boost in with your lawn care tips for Angers or give us a call on any tips you have there, what you do to maintain the yard, all that kind of stuff. And help me convince her to just hire a guy. It's

0: I kid, but I think if I had disposable money at the moment, I'd probably hire somebody to come in and take care of. So Jupes is parked on a nice gravel pad, but that gravel pad is constantly inundated by the nature that used to occupy that position. And so just you mow it down, you weed whack, you spray it, and then everything grows back 10 times stronger. And now we've got like vines growing between the rocks and.
1: Have you tried vinegar?
0: Yeah. Oh, that's what I initially started with.
1: Oh, okay.
0: It's just, and the pace of it is so nuts because A, it's farmland, mm-hmm. and B, it was untamed farm area for God knows how long until we put down this gravel. And I wasn't involved with the process, and I'm very grateful it got done, but no, like, yard fabric went down or anything like that.
1: Oh.
0: So there was nothing to prevent stuff just from coming through.
1: And you don't want to use Roundup or hard chemicals?
0: Well, with the chickens and Levi, I'm a little more cautious.
1: Of course, yeah. Yeah, no, I definitely don't.
0: I think my option is I'm going to have to, one day, just start over, you know, mow it all down, put down some land fabric, whatever it's called.
1: Yeah, you know what? It's 20-year land fabric. That's what they put when I had the front yard changed to rocks.
0: Yeah.
1: Yeah. No. Everything's still good. I just pulled out two trees.
0: That's going to be me.
1: Not even joking. Total of four, but two trees out of that. Because then what, in this case, what ends up happening is the sediment on top grows stuff.
0: That
1: like, it's
0: true.
1: Not even that it's growing through.
0: Yeah, that is true.
1: But I pulled out one of the ferns and it had a root ball on top of the fabric.
0: Yeah.
1: And when it pulled off, it only pulled part of the fabric, and so it looked hairy. And I was like, oh my gosh, this fern is hairy.
0: You can see we need the help. You got to boost in or give us a call. We need the help.

0: All right, so I was doing a bit of digging in an old archived Dropbox folder called the Fish Pond. And it used to be a shared folder of ours. Mm-hmm. And I used to keep my work notes when I would go out to clients. And it would just be like a markdown document of the day that I would just keep a running what I'm working on. So that way when it came time for billing or if they had questions about what the hell did you spend 8 hours on, I could be like, boom, this is what I spent 8 hours on, sucker. You know, and I'd just like hit them with a whole bunch of notes. It took me a while to build that practice up. But I figured, hey, it would be interesting to feed that archive, which is actually several hundred megabytes of text and some documents and PDFs, into the bot and see what the bot could learn and what kind of interesting things it could pull out. I found a couple other things while digging around. I found an old JB bio page from 2010.
1: Can I ask, what sparked this? Because I grabbed an old iMac from the garage and booted it up.
0: Yeah.
1: Did that?
0: Well, yeah. And
1: did you see it boot up?
0: Well, yeah, and it created like a bunch of conflict copies. And I was like, oh, what's going on in
1: no.
0: here?
1: No. Yeah. You know what? I was like, I'm not even connecting it to the internet because I saw it had an Ethernet port. I totally forgot about Wi-Fi.
0: Yeah.
1: I am so sorry.
0: No, it's okay. I cleaned it up.
1: I immediately looked to see if there was a Dropbox on there because I was super worried about that.
0: Well, that used to happen. We used to get conflicted copies all the time.
1: Oh, man. That sucks.
0: Like, I saw it when I was looking in there, you had a QuickBooks file in there from back in the day, and there was four conflict copies, and it's like each day we had a conflict, and you had to recreate the QuickBooks file. Like,
1: thank goodness for QBO, QuickBooks Online, because that's what I do now.
0: Yeah, it must have been a moment where it was really a pain
1: in
0: the butt.
1: Yeah.
0: But so I found this old PDF.
1: Sorry.
0: Yeah.
1: When I booted it up, it still had the last BSD Now episode that I edited.
0: Oh, my God.
1: From, like, 2019.
0: Wow. So I don't remember who wrote this PDF. I thought at first it was you because it was, like, bios of everyone in the crew. And there were still ones in there for, like, Justin and...
1: What year?
0: I think it was 2010.
1: Oh, wow. Long time ago.
0: There were some old shows. So here's... Mm. So I thought it was probably you because that would be natural. But then I read the descriptions and I don't think they sound like you.
1: Okay.
0: And I'm curious to see if you can place who it is. I honestly don't know.
1: Okay.
0: So here is my bio and then I'll read yours. Without Chris, this whole venture would never have existed. It's his dream, his passion, and his unflinching dedication to forever achieving new heights and sharing his knowledge with anyone that wants to listen. Right? That doesn't sound like your style.
1: It doesn't. It sounds like you had AI.
0: I know, right? No kidding. It does sound like AI.
1: Okay.
0: Along the way, he has learned all about video production and has personally financed the growth of Jupiter Broadcasting. He continues to maintain a great company culture where he is learning is encouraged, whether it be hosting, editing, or background setup, and there's always beverages in the fridge. That was true.
1: That's funny. We did
0: keep that fridge stock.
1: Yeah. Especially for Matt Hartley.
0: He's also known for his fantastic and unyielding hair. We suspect the hair is the true brains behind the operation.
1: Is this Wes?
0: I think this was pre-Wes. He's not in the bio.
1: Oh. Weird. Was it Randall?
0: Maybe. That's what I was wondering, if it was Jeremy. So Angela's bio. Angela brings her bachelor's degree in business administration and experience as a former operations manager of an IT company to the table. She keeps the enterprise afloat almost single-handedly. She's recently begun her own show to join the efforts to give Jupiter Broadcasting a wider audience and a variety in show topics. She's also frequently found cooking dinner for more than half of the Jupiter Broadcasting staff, as well as raising the heir to the Jupiter Broadcasting
1: empire.
0: The heir.
1: I mean, that works too. Dylan has
0: I think it was Jeremy, right?
1: It had to have been Jeremy, yeah. He loved writing.
0: Oh, that's true.
1: And he was my co-host on the faux show for the first 50 episodes.
0: Yeah, I guess we were putting together maybe like an advertising packet or something.
1: Probably for Cryptic Studios.
0: Oh, maybe.
1: Who took him from us?
0: Yes, that's very true. all right. So then, like I said, I saw the conflicts in there. But what came across that I thought was really interesting was these old field notes of mine. I think this is after we started working for ourselves. And there was a builder's exchange in Everett where they sort of were the public repository for all of the potential state projects that anyone in the world could bid on. And they had this website that was only compatible to Internet Explorers. It was really early day web stuff where they would come and builders could like review the plans and bid on contracts. And they had all these regulations and requirements that they had to follow because they worked for the state jobs. And the funny thing was they were trying to transition to something that would work on this new thing called the iPad. But their app was only Internet Explorer. And I was sort of like backup tech support because they had a main IT guy. His name is Michael. He's a good guy. You probably remember him.
1: Yes. Yep.
0: And he knew that place like the back of his hand. But, you know, it's a company of 100-ish people mm-hmm. with one IT guy. He was really busy, and he finally got to go on vacation. And he was going out of town, and as he was leaving, he sends me this email because I was already scheduled to kind of come in and just cover support, monitor mm-hmm. the tickets, answer the phone, real basic stuff. So that's what I was preparing for that week. And I'm thinking, this is going to be a cake week. I'll work on some other client projects in the background. I'm going to have my own office. Like, look
1: mm-hmm.
0: at me go.
1: Mm-hmm.
0: He sends what I think is one of the single greatest vacation coverage emails I ever received. This place had no documentation. There was no infrastructure management. There was no ticket system. Just everything in Michael's brain that he tried to dump to me in an email. But it was like this quick bullet points of emails. And so I had several assignments. And assignment one was finishing the job that had been taking him weeks, deploying antivirus on 44 remaining PCs.
1: Okay.
0: And part of the reason it had taken him so long is some of the PCs were hidden throughout the office. Like, staff had taken them. They had acquired a second PC and then hid it.
1: Oh.
0: So it was my job.
1: It was too early for Bitcoin mining.
0: Yeah.
1: Right?
0: Or mm-hmm. and any kind of like AirTag or anything like that. So I get notes that he kind of has an idea. Like, I think there's a guest PC hidden upstairs in the storage area. And I know we have a spare PC in the IT office you could give somebody. And Jeff's second PC just came in. And Greg's second PC is at his desk. And there's some extras in the scanning room. And this is just how it worked. And they had a Q&A lab where all the old hardware would go. And there'd just be some extra hardware. And I'd have to go find it. Like, there wasn't like a central inventory I'd refer to. It was his tribal knowledge. And then I would go around and I would find stuff. There's one behind that box, or there's one. There's an extra one in the QA room. So job one was locate every computer in the building, remove antivirus that was on there, which was called Clam Antivirus, which I liked quite a bit, and install this new antivirus project package that would meet the state requirements, and then scan all the machines, right? Oh, by the way, once you get done doing that on the 44 PCs, again, I had no idea this was coming, I need you to go ahead and finish a storage array project that I had you start and stop about a few weeks ago. But one of the disk drive in our main server died, so I took one of the disks out of your new array that you just built, and I put that disk in the server that had a bad drive, and I took the bad drive, and I put it in your array. But you should still be able to finish setting up the array. You'll just have a bad disk.
1: Oh, my gosh.
0: And like, I'm like, okay. And he's like, oh, and all the install CDs and everything, everything's just piled on top of the array. And so literally on the desk is this massive storage box with like install CDs, because there's like four of them, a bunch of cables, some dead hard drives. Like, which one's the working drive? Which one's the dead drive? I had to hook them up into a spare PC to figure that out. And then, some of those CDs didn't even work. 12 physical disks. Mm-hmm. He had a very specific RAID setup that he wanted finished on there. And then get a basic NAS OS working on it. So I had to handle that. And, of course, then by the end of the week, like, the spare drive he had ordered had come in. So then I had to do, like, this whole drive rotation between the array and the server. But the real challenge was Jeff. Jeff was a project in itself. I had to fix Jeff up because I had to get the antivirus done, and I had to get Jeff's new PC sorted so we could back up his old PC, which had a bunch of confidential business information on it. And Jeff needed a new workstation. So I unboxed the PC, and I set it up. There's a whole ritual around setting up Windows XP at the time. And one of them was that the IT guy, and I had to follow his protocol, he had a requirement that I mem test every workstation for 24 hours. So build the machine, get it all worked, get everything kind of like plugged in, it boots up. And then before I can do anything with it, before I can install the OS or give it to the user, which I could have done in a couple of hours, I have to just sit there and run a memory test on it, which just takes forever, for 24 hours. One pass was not good enough.
1: Oh, man.
0: Then I had to back up all of Jeff's data. And we'd had problems in the past, so a very specific procedure you have to follow. You can't use the built-in Microsoft migration tool. He didn't need to explain why to me, because I guess I knew at the time why you couldn't use that tool, but now I don't remember. But something had happened before. And then, once you get his email migrated, once you get the data backed up individually, he then wanted me to clone the hard drive into a virtual machine and get his old workstation working as a virtual machine in case they needed it in an emergency.
1: As a hot backup?
0: Yes. And then set the original hard drive aside in like the spot we had in the IT room for like drives we're saving that we never touched again.
1: Mm-hmm.
0: So frickin' Jeff, man, he had like a new computer. I had to migrate files. I had to do a virtual copy of his old computer. I had to save his physical hard drive. I had to do like this massive AV upgrade for Jeff. Just that way. I mean, like Jeff alone, his PC alone probably had the best disaster recovery plan of the entire organization because we had a virtual instance of it. We had the physical hard drive saved up. We had the data separately backed up. And that was just an annoyance. But my favorite part was Firefox 13 had just rolled out. And I'm the lucky sucker that's there this week. This is the week I'm there when Firefox 13 rolls out. And it had broken something real bad, real bad. And
1: for this company.
0: Yes. And it had been rolled out to all of their workstations like the Thursday or Friday before Michael left. So I get in on Monday.
1: Oh, and yeah, nobody can do anything.
0: And everybody's panicked. They literally are panicked. And like the vibe's got to be like, oh my God, our IT guy's gone and this new guy's here. Can he solve it?
1: Mm-hmm.
0: Right. And it's like that moment in Airplane where somebody steps out and says, is anybody here a pilot, when the plane's in the air and the whole cab screams?
1: Because freaks out.
0: Yeah. It's like,
1: right.
0: Yeah. That's what it sort of felt like walking into this. And I'm trying to figure out why it was broken. Like I had to work the whole thing back. And it apparently was something to do with like their intranet. So I came up with a script to roll some of them back, but then they were going out and they were still installing it. And it kept having these users that were installing Firefox 13 after I just rolled them back to 12.
1: Oh, gosh.
0: And I'm like, how is this even happening, right?
1: Right.
0: Well, they all started up. Their homepage was an intranet page, where right before he left, Michael had put a little upgrade to Firefox 13 right here. So I would downgrade them to Firefox 12. They would open up the intranet page.
1: Yep.
0: And then
1: they'd be able to work for a little bit, but then they would open that.
0: So I sneaky, because I didn't want to make too many changes. What I sneaky did is I changed the link to actually be Firefox 12, but then the period at the end of the sentence still linked you to Firefox 13 if you really had to have it for some reason.
1: Mm-hmm.
0: So there's like a sneaky period
1: so
0: link that if you knew
1: call,
0: to click.
1: You could be like, click, just hover over the period and click that.
0: And then there's like, if you have any issues, give us a call. And if you click that, it's like we use this remote software called Join Me. I don't know if it's still around. Oh, my God, it was bad.
1: Yeah.
0: It was really bad. It was really bad. But it was really an absurd week. It was a rush. It was not a badly run shop. I really like Michael. And I thought he was actually, you know, one of the first guys that he knew best practices, but he'd also had enough experience to know how to do it right.
1: Mm-hmm.
0: And so as a young kid, I'd come and be like, what does this freaking guy know? And they'd be like, oh, that's why he did it that way. So it helped me learn a lot there. And he really knew like where every weird computer was at. He knew where things were hidden often. He knew what tools not to use, which Firefox releases I supposedly were going to break and didn't tell me. Just
1: right.
0: All of
1: and
0: it.
1: When he left there, he decided to do consulting, right?
0: Yeah.
1: Because then he came to I worked.
0: Yep.
1: And my work was a medical supply company.
0: Yep.
1: And it had the most ridiculous, like the former IT guy was very much into BSD.
0: Yeah.
1: And had. Made just a weird
0: empire
1: setup.
0: Yeah.
1: And you know, of course, HIPAA regulations and stuff. So but he walked in and he did the things, and my boss, the owner, was not easy to work for.
0: No.
1: At all.
0: No.
1: And I can't remember if, I mean, he fired all the IT guys. I don't know if he fired Michael. I think did a quiet exit.
0: Like, yeah.
1: I did this thing for you. I got this up and running. Bye.
0: That is my recollection.
1: Yeah, that's what I think too.
0: Yeah, is that he kind of just, he realized the way the wind was blowing.
1: Mm-hmm.
0: Yeah, and it's funny because when he did leave that company, I stepped in and helped fill the gaps until they hired somebody permanently again. And so, because we were able to by the end of it, hand off pretty easily, which was nice. And I do kind of miss, I mean, it was funny because it shows you what a buzz factor one person could be.
1: Mm-hmm.
0: But the part that was kind of nice was just somebody tells me something's broken. I tracked it in my notes and I just went and fixed it. And there wasn't like all of this process and ceremony. Yeah.
1: Mm-hmm.
0: Yeah. It's like
1: an approval and
0: yeah. Yeah. Like there's room for maybe like a support ticket system in there would have made life a little better.
1: Mm-hmm.
0: But about beyond that, and it just started to get to be too much. So just, you know, do this. Don't use that tool. Make this happen and get it done. And the rest was sort of left up to me how to solve it. So it's just a bygone era, I think. And it was funny going through those notes going like, oh, my God, that week was crazy.
1: Mm-hmm. Do I need to disable something on that Mac?
0: No, if Dropbox is running, you could turn it off.
1: I didn't find it or I didn't see it, but
0: it'd probably self-update and destroy itself. So you probably don't. All right. So you can give us a call and let us know what if you've ever been in that position where you have to do vacation coverage for your work, whatever it might be, tech or not, and it goes a little wild, give us a ring.
1: What happened?
0: Yeah.
1: Tell us.
0: Tell us what happened. You know we love those stories. You know we do.
2: Now's the time. It's the song of the week. Remember, you can boost the track. They sure like that.
0: All right, this week's song is sitting at number one on Wavelake's Top 40, and it's a tribute to John Lennon's masterpiece, Imagine. But it's more of a retake on the song for you libertarians out there.
3: Let's imagine life without a state. No coercion, no aggression or hate. Let's imagine a world without orders. Voluntary communities.

0: I'm just going to make a quick call to the launch. I haven't checked in since yesterday. 774-462-5667. That's it. All right. 774-462-5667. Call now.
1: Yeah, we got some calls. Just a couple of calls. And Magnolia Mayhem kicks us off with the first call, and I think it's on the topic of Pinch Flat, which is a self-hosted YouTube downloader that just sort of downloads YouTube videos and saves them on your server so that way you can play them in Plex or Jellyfin like a regular like TV show or something.
2: Hey, you know, I just realized that I haven't called in in weeks. Sorry, there's just college stuff going on. But yeah, man, I figured, you know, listening to the pre-show, and I'm like, hey, I should call in. I can't think of anything to call in about, but it would have been good news. You know, I actually had a tech win recently. My wife works at an autism clinic, and there were some kids that, you know, they play music for, and it's kind of like a behavioral thing, and it's really hard on them when things get cut off in the middle of the commercial. So I built her a little Pinch Flat instance for these kids to play their favorite songs, and it cuts out all the commercials and stuff, and so it's actually helping out. So yeah. Kind of a technology win. So that's always a good thing to have. I don't know. Anyway, I called in, so that's mission accomplished, I guess. So, yeah.
1: Have a good one. I agree.
3: That's really cool. What is Pinch Flat?
1: So you can think of it as like kind of like a companion that sits next to Plex or Jellyfin, and then you give it your favorite YouTube channels. And then it will auto-download the YouTube channels. And then as people on the internet flag sponsored segments and or like this is a plug or whatever, it will then re-download them and omit those sections and cut and stuff. So there's like one password just gets the video right away. And then there's another version where after like a little while, it then redoes and repasses the video and cuts it down for you.
3: That's really cool.
1: The other cool thing it can do is when you're watching in Plex or Jellyfin, it can add chapter markers, like the timestamps.
3: Mm-hmm.
1: And you can see them in the player in Jellyfin or whatever. So,
3: nice.
1: Yeah, it is a really cool project. It hasn't been updated for a long time, so I'm a little worried that the developers fall off. There's another project called UTARR, U-T-A-R-R, UTARR. And it's kind of equivalents, but not the same. All right. Our next and last call this week comes from West. And he wants to comment on the niche topics we cover sometimes on the network.
4: Hey, Chris. Hey, Angela. I'm going to go by West. That's my last name. Chris, I wanted to call in and say that I can understand your concern when you have a lack of engagement on certain topics. But I wanted to say that I appreciate that you cover what I call niche Chris topics, topics that you're very personally enthusiastic about that maybe don't end up resonating with the entire audience. I do feel that they're still worth covering, if not only for yourself, but I also feel like you work your butt off and, you know, if one episode every 6 months happens to be on a topic that you love that doesn't get quite as much engagement, like that doesn't mean it's not getting any engagement. You know, Noster, Buzz, File Systems, VR headsets for tool workspaces, Clanker Talk in general. These are all things I'm in like various positions of you know, learning about myself. And I love all of them. And every episode on those topics, I have like listened to more than once just to try to absorb information while I'm doing chores or whatever. I know lately it's been kind of rough. You made it sound like that was just hard for you. And I just wanted to throw my little bit of, you know, input in there. I'm a Jupiter Party member, whatever, the subscription service, and I think I'm rambling, so have a good night.
1: No, it was great. Thank you, Wes.
3: You know, speaking of, since we only had two voicemails, this section is a little short.
1: Mm-hmm.
3: First of all, call in.
1: Yeah.
3: Call and leave us a voicemail.
1: I know. When it rains, it pours, and then we have droughts.
3: Yes. Do you want to do a quick overview of how the Clanker live stream went last week?
1: And I think it went pretty well. We did Clanker Therapy 2, which is up on YouTube and on extras.show. And yeah, I think we maybe went a little more technical this time, so I'm kind of curious to know people's feedback on that.
3: Mm-hmm.
1: And we launched uplink.jupiterbroadcasting.com. I don't know if you've got a chance to see it yet. It's really cool. And you can leave us a 2-minute voice message, a lot like voicemail.
3: I'll
1: get there. You can leave us a little note and tell us, you know, what you've been building. And then when you're done recording, you can review it and make sure that you like it. You can give us your name and tell us what you're building. Or if you want to send a message to a specific show. You can drop down the show and choose that and the episode.
3: Look at that. You don't even have to pick up your phone or remember 774-462-5667.
1: Nope, just uplink.jupiterbroadcasting.com. Now, I haven't turned on the launch yet because I want to incorporate the back end that pulls in the voicemail, so I just have to update that.
3: Oh, yeah.
1: But it is turned on for future Clanker Therapy streams and for Linux Unplugged, and I will turn it on for the launch probably this week. 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You can tell us what you've been working on. It's another way to leave a voice note, which is really awesome.
3: Mm-hmm.
1: So we announced that in the stream and what we've been building, some of the infrastructure. We have a long list of projects, so we're probably going to do a couple of more of those streams as we just work through stuff and just share with you what we're working on as we're working on it. Because this one was really like from June to now. So it was like a big, dense update, and we just sort of picked a few things. But I think if we do those streams a little more regularly, we could bring in kind of more frequently as we're working on stuff. And there's a lot we're doing. So.
3: Yep. Links to Clanker 2 Therapy and Uplink in the show notes.
1: Yeah, check it out. Check it out. But thank you for giving us a call there, Mayhem and West. We appreciate yous. And with that, it's time for some boosts.
5: 47 boosts to go.
1: One boost, which I guess makes him our default baller booster.
3: Yeah.
1: Magnolia Mayhem, you come in with 5,134 sats.
6: Hey, Richard!
1: Already called. Oh, well, here's some sats. Hey!
7: Boost!
1: Thank you, Mayhem. Appreciate you. I almost wonder if this is an error, because zero sat streamer seems a little odd.
3: Yeah.
1: Zero.
3: Well, when did you last check it? During the music?
1: Yeah.
3: Okay.
1: I'm looking at it right now. Yeah. I'm looking at it right now. Oh, last okay. checked it this moment.
3: Right now. Okay.
1: Yeah, when it's that low, I got to make sure.
3: Like, absolutely.
1: It could be a system error. It could be. But my sense is, I went through the logs. My sense is not. Like I say, when it rains, it pours, and then we have droughts. Boost.jupiterbroadcasting.com if you want to support us out there. Maybe what the issue is I just haven't earned people enough money.
3: Mm.
1: Maybe that's it. I haven't hit the right...
3: I mean, do you have an investment in mind, though?
1: I think I might have something.

0: Okay.
1: Okay.
0: This first one I'm calling Sort of Island Life. It's $995,000, two bedrooms, one bath, 2,165 square feet. So you're asking yourself, why is it almost $1 million? Well, it does technically come with 22 acres of property, but it also comes with what they're calling an oyster house, which is situated on its own one-acre island surrounded by a river.
1: It looks so cool. That's a river?
0: Yeah, that is cool, right? That
1: no
0: is.
1: No way. It looks like an ocean.
0: It looks or a giant lake.
1: Yeah.
0: I know. It is a neat idea at first, yeah. But then as you go through the pictures, I start to think,
1: does it flood?
0: Maybe this was just like a dude's idea that sounded good on paper, but then nobody was like, stop. Because when you look at it,
1: it's unfinished.
0: Well, it's in pretty rough shape. And a lot of what you're paying for is the 22 acres that's just got like trees and old busted down buildings on it.
1: It's a bachelor pad for sure.
0: The other problem with it.
1: Uh-oh, I don't think I've gotten to it.
0: And this is taken directly from the description here. Okay. At the end of the description, they write, although the causeway was once drivable, it will need repairs to make it drivable again.
1: Oh, so you can't even drive to your house.
0: And the property is only accessible during low tide. So it's got some problems.
1: Okay, Okay, do you see in picture 32, there's another house on the property.
0: Yeah, there's an old...
1: There's a primary house, and then there's the oyster house.
0: Yes.
1: Which is so cute. Where do they come up with that? Is it because it's in the middle of this body of water?
0: Maybe. But you see how they kind of, you have a triangle shape of land that you get?
1: Yeah. Yeah, that's an awkward shape.
0: And there's old buildings. It is a weird shape
1: of land. There's a pond, too. That's probably part of it during high tide.
0: Yeah.
1: Part of the massive body of
0: it's
1: water.
0: It's essentially a lot of old buildings that are falling apart that you got to get rid of. They're not really in a state of repair.
1: Yeah. Well, that's cool.
0: It is very cool.
1: I like it.
0: It is a neat idea, but then you can't
1: get
0: out.
1: It's $1 million, though?
0: And you can't even get out to the house except for when the tide's low.
1: Yeah.
0: Not quite island life.
1: Yeah.
0: And what also means you can't leave the house.
1: Right.
0: So there's that, too. All right. Now, this next one strikes me because it's a tiny house with a big price.
1: Okay.
0: $295,000, which isn't crazy, but when you're talking 189 square feet, it's less square feet than I have in Lady Jupe's. One bed, one bath, built in 1940, and comes with $60 a month HOA.
1: No.
0: Yeah.
1: Oh, my gosh.
0: But get this. It rents right now for $1,700 a month.
1: No.
0: 189 square feet.
1: That's crazy. It literally just fits two twin beds.
0: Yeah, the description calls it charming and compact. I would describe it as the size of a shed.
1: Yeah.
0: Yeah. Not even a big shed. Just like it's a decent sized shed, but not like a giant shed.
1: Looks like it's on the water, though. Or is it? No, it's just it's not.
0: It's in somebody's yard.
1: Yeah, there's that person's house is blocking the view.
0: Which
1: of
0: is
1: the
0: so
1: water.
0: Crazy. Yeah, there's houses, but what's so crazy is they describe it as a private location.
1: That's
0: but it's
1: not
0: in
1: private.
0: Somebody's backyard.
1: Yeah.
0: Next to somebody else's house with a row of houses in front of it.
1: Okay, and how much is it?
0: $295,000.
1: Yeah, that's too much.
0: I know. One bed, one
1: bath.
0: That
1: reminds me of that one waterfront shed that is still available for
0: $250,000. I love you got a bookmark still.
1: I do. It's right here every time.
0: Man.
1: It's still, nobody's buying it because it is way overpriced. Why have they not brought it down?
0: All right. Well, can you believe this place goes for $1,700 a month for rent?
1: Yeah, I can.
0: Ugh.
1: Because,
0: Ugh.
1: What state is that? Because...
0: I don't know if I say I'll pull it up, though. Usually I note that.
1: Yeah, because if it's Washington, I believe it.
0: No, it's M.A.
1: No, Massachusetts,
0: yep,
1: I think.
0: Massachusetts, yep. Taruno, Massachusetts.
1: Okay.
0: So, yeah, maybe they're just kind of expensive over there. I don't know.
1: Yes.
0: I don't know. But
1: I could see that here.
0: Yeah.
1: It is, because just a room is anywhere between $1,100 and $1,500, typically.
0: Well, it's crazy, right? So that one is $295. But here is my final one for the week.
1: Okay.
0: This is the moneymaker.
1: All right.
0: Maybe even for us. I call this one the Halloween pivot. Great time of year to do it. $225,000, four bed, four bath.
1: I love it.
0: It's in Fredonia, Pennsylvania.
1: Don't love that.
0: Which is a tiny town that is about 0.4 square miles.
1: What?
0: It was built in 1921. It is a historic church. With a rare opportunity to own a distinct piece of local history. You're going to love this part. The outside property includes a luxurious parking area and a graveyard with more than 100 graves.
1: Okay. Well, all right. That's the Halloween part.
0: Yeah. Well, and it's kind of spooky looking.
1: It is.
0: I think somebody was using this as an escape room Halloween house kind of thing or something.
1: Wow. There really is a cemetery.
0: Yeah, it's a classic old school graveyard.
1: I like the stained glass.
0: Yeah, it does have moments. And the sun rises or sets, I'm not sure, over the graveyard.
1: Why did they take pictures in the dark?
0: To make it so you know it's spooky.
1: No.
0: They want you to know that you can make this a spooky place. And you could Airbnb out a spooky church or something.
1: Weird.
0: Now, they have renovated the inside to a degree, but then there's aspects of the inside that are spooky as well. Like, again, putting porcelain dolls in the wrong spot is really creepy.
1: Right.
0: You got to deploy porcelain dolls, right. And then, like, the bedroom with the sunken bed and the bad lighting and the black paint on the walls.
1: Yep.
0: Very creepy.
1: Cupboards off the wall.
0: Mm-hmm. I like that there's two shots of the porcelain dolls, too. That's good.
1: Yeah.
0: I got it twice. The kitchen's just kind of a pile. The cupboards aren't even connected to each other.
1: Yeah,
0: you're right. That is so weird.
1: Some of them are just pulled down. Like, they must have been mid-renovation. Yeah, you know what? Never mind.
0: Yeah, I think you're right. The shower and the basement look like they were mid-reno, too.
1: Gonna nope out.
0: Yeah, they're like, nope. It's too spooky. We're out of here.
1: Right. The ghosts got them.
0: I think they scared themselves. That graveyard's legit, though.
1: It is.
0: You put some neon lights in there.
1: And they did a nighttime picture with the fog. Like, it really could be... It could be an awesome haunted house.
0: It says the space is ready for somebody with a vision. So I think JB pivots to a Halloween-themed podcast network.
1: Ooh.
0: This is the perfect time of year to do it.
1: You know, Drew and Jackie would love that.
0: I think they'd be all in.
1: Yep.
0: I think they'd be all in. And
1: they'd have to be a board of advisors.
0: Now, we got to get some zoning permits, it says, because it doesn't have those ready. You're going to have to get some permits because it doesn't have those ready. And it does say there's some restrictions and some approvals from the local city council.
1: Details.
0: But I think we could get that taken care of, and we'll make a haunted podcast studio.
1: That's pretty cool.
0: See, that's what's crazy to me, right? $225,000 for an entire church,
1: right?
0: With its own graveyard.
1: Yeah.
0: or that tiny little shack for $295,000.
1: It's just absurd.
0: It's bonks is what it is. All right, give us a call, but also go check out the Uplink site. Give us a note for a future Clanker stream or Linux Unplugged. We'll play some of them. We try to play all our voicemails in the launch, but for this, we're probably only going to play some. We'll see. We'll see. Mm-hmm. Oh, and I didn't mention the best part.
1: Oh, why not?
0: So it's a 2-minute voice note like we do here on the launch. However, you know how that sometimes doesn't work for people, right?
1: Can you re-up?
0: If you're a member, if you're a member, you can extend for an additional minute.
1: That's nice.
0: Yeah. So members log in and they get an additional minute.
1: So that's only for Uplink. Don't be confused
0: and think that calling the
1: phone number will allow you that.
0: It's only uplink.jupiterbroadcasting.com. The phone system doesn't know you're a member. I didn't build that, but we could build this and we could make that work.
1: Yes.
0: So it's neat. I'm really happy it's launched. It took a few weeks, really. It's probably one of the more painful software projects I've ever been involved in, and it took way longer than I thought that it would take and all that kind of stuff, which is great.
1: Mm-hmm.
0: I'm learning.
1: Yep.
0: I'm learning. And I felt like it was done the right way, though. So there's that. Okay, Andrews, well, we're all done here.
1: Mm-hmm.
0: It's time for us to scoot. So I'll just leave everybody with this. Links to what we talked about are at weeklylaunch.rocks. And, of course, you can join us on a Tuesday. 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You can wave to Andrews in the chat room.
1: Mm-hmm.
0: She's in there.
1: Yep.
0: She's watching.
1: Yep.
0: I'm in there. I'm not watching as much. On occasion, she's watching.
1: I do watch.
0: Yeah. So we're live on a Tuesdays, jupiterbroadcasting.com/calendar to get that converted in your local time. And then, of course, we'll be out on a Wednesday for your regular downloads and Tuesday afternoon for our members. From the beautiful Pacific Northwest and the mighty America West Coast, thank you for listening, and we'll see you back here next week.

0: All right. Thank you, Drew. And let's bump. Oh, they're already coming in. Long live the niche. Niche cast. My name is Jeff. Except for PJ's going to think we're talking about him. While I'm gone, which is a reference to my war story. Damn it, Jeff. Mayhem. Just one more thing. Fix Jeff.
1: I think that's it. Those are all of the titles this week.
0: I think While I'm Gone could be a little clickbaity because people might think it's like the podcast or me leaving or something.
1: Right, yeah.
0: So that could be good, though. Get people to listen.
1: Mm.
0: We need people to listen to the show. The show needs more listeners. Chris's old IT diary. Which one do you like, Andrews? You like mine? My name is Jeff.
1: No, it just occurred to me and I threw it in there.
0: That is funny, yeah. My name is Jeff.
1: My name is Jeff. I voted on suggestion 10 from Wes, Nichecast.
0: Nichecast.
1: Long live the niche.
0: Long live the niche.
1: Niche, whatever.
0: Niche, yeah, whatever. Two voicemails, one boost. Mayhem, kind of the tent pole of the show this week. You see that?
1: Mm-hmm.
0: Tent pole. You get big pole there, Mayhem. Appreciate you. I don't know if I love any of those. I'll be honest. I don't even love my own.
1: We should have mentioned that members can boost for free.
0: Yeah, you're right.
1: And boost a message? Yeah, okay.
0: Right, you're right. No, you're right.
1: I was going to say it, but I just couldn't remember. Was it... or yeah. How?
0: Mm-hmm. Mm-hmm.
1: How or which?
0: They can log
1: but
0: in.
1: They're listening now, so...
0: Yeah, that's true. That is a good point.
1: Yeah.
0: Hmm. Oh, yeah, it's a compliment. What? I mean, if I called you the small pole of the show, that would be... All right, so Nichecast, I think it's down to Nichecast and While I'm Gone. And While I'm Gone, I slightly like more just because of the clickbaitiness and the show needs more clicks. You know, I don't normally lean into it. When's the last time I've said we should go clickbait? It's been probably a couple years. But...
1: What about While You're Gone?
0: When you get no boosts, well, you get one boost and two calls. While You're Gone?
1: Yeah, does that make it any... I don't know. It's less clickbaity, and we are asking for feedback while other people are gone. You know what's funny is, when I was pregnant with Dylan and I trained my replacement, I was only out for so Dylan was born on a Tuesday and I was back working Thursday.
0: Wow.
1: From
0: home?
1: From home.
0: Right, yeah.
1: Yeah.
0: Yeah.
1: And then coming into the office a week or two later, it was crazy.
0: Yeah.
1: It was stupid.
0: Yeah.
1: It was on the second and third kid that I realized, definitely by Bella, I was like, I am going to stay resting in bed.
0: Yeah.
1: Bond with this baby.
0: Yeah. The work. It was all about the work when we were young. It was dumb.
1: Yeah. I mean, I had Dylan with me, right? When I went into the office, I was still.
0: Mm-hmm. Mm-hmm.
1: Yep.
0: That was how it was done. That was how it was done.
1: Yeah.
0: All right.
1: Oh, well, so which?
0: Well, I'm kind of going with... thing about While I'm Gone is it's the most clickbaity, and we need...
1: Okay.
0: And
1: let's do it.
0: I kind of need we need the clicks. The show needs the people to listen.
1: Right, and voicemails.
0: And voicemails and boosts. I know, it's a thing. You know, it is a lot of people that support us a lot of times, I think last week, maybe?
1: Mm.
0: We're all listening live.
1: Mm-hmm.
0: So then they didn't listen to the playback, and then they didn't trigger their rituals. I don't know. I don't know.
1: Maybe.
0: I'm just the guy sitting here behind the microphone trying to figure it all out. That's
1: yeah. If you're a member and you're listening, save the number. Save the number to your phone.
0: Put it in.
1: And that way when you listen to it, you can be like, oh, I have something to respond. And you can respond to anywhere in our back catalog, right?
0: Definitely.
1: Time travel.
0: Definitely.
1: Time travel, voicemail, or boost message.
0: And I'm definitely going to get Uplink working at some point. I do like the voice voicemail system too. And it's a different workflow. I just got to merge the two. And then we probably spin down the voicemail, the calls, maybe just because I'm paying for that personally, where this is just using web browser technology, the power of web browsers. So there's no monthly cost. But we'll let you know. We'll keep you in the loop when we figure all that out. We'll give you plenty of heads up. All right. All done?
1: Yep.
0: All right. All done.
1: All done.
0: Thank you, members. Appreciate you very much. Thank you, Mumble Room. Thanks for hanging out in there. Thanks for being a tentpole mayhem and everybody else out there. And, of course, making it that live vibe. Shout out to those of you on the tubes. Hello, VW Shadow over there. JMU House. EMU All Was Taken. And, of course, Jordan's shampoo, which I don't think it's actually, yeah, but, you know, there you go. Oh, you liked just one more thing, huh? All right, Jamie, I got you. All right, thank you to the people watching on the commercial streams as well. We appreciate you. Everybody made it a live vibe. And, of course, more than ever, thank you, members, keeping us going. And we'll see you next time. Thank you very much.

0: easier for the kids too, I hope, as well. Mm-hmm. You know, keeping things peaceful and also, you know, they just get more people that love them, and they have a lot of that.
1: Mm-hmm.
0: Yeah, we have three good kids, and the two older ones just went to camp this past weekend. And you know, as a parent, probably know this, but when the kids get back from an event, you just hear all these stories. Some of them you're like, I don't know about that, and some mm-hmm. of them are just hilarious. And it's so great when they go do something together and then they have like a shared experience mm-hmm. that we weren't involved with, but they right. were involved with, and that's a lot of fun. So
1: yep.
0: they got home yesterday from camp, and I had lunch ready for them, and Abby said, oh, it's so nice to eat my own food. Oh, the food was so awful there.
1: Yeah, it was soup. Like, did you at least

0: Boostagram.
1: All right, we got a few new boosts into the brand new rebooted show. And our first one comes from PJ, and he sent us a spooky 6,666 sats.
2: Well, I'll be dipped.
1: All right. He says, it's boost time. Thank you, PJ. Is there a hidden message in that boost amount there, Jeff? Is there a secret message in 6,666?
3: You keep forgetting to make the clip.
1: What's the clip? I guess I do.
3: Number of the Beast clip from Iron Maiden.
1: Oh, you're right. All right, well...
4: Write it down.
1: Did you clip
4: he
1: it
4: has
1: for
4: a
1: me?
4: Little, yeah, he has a little notepad here.
1: All right.
4: Having him write it down.
3: Oh, I clipped it and sent it, but I'll send it over again.
1: All right, you sent it to me again.
3: I'm back on my desktop.
1: All right. Jeff. Clip. All right, I'm writing it down. Ange can verify I wrote it down.
4: Yep, he wrote it down.
1: Thank you, PJ. Appreciate that. And hopefully we'll have a new musical note to go with it, or a new, I don't know what we call them, you know, boo sound. Our podcast is in with 9,000.
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1: 100 sats. He says, very excited for the launch. Whoop, whoop, whoop, whoop, whoop, whoop, whoop, whoop. 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
4: Wow.
1: I hope it makes it to Jupiter Broadcasting's orbit. It did. That's amazing, our podcast. This is becoming a go-to setup. Is what you can do is you can run a Lightning or Bitcoin node on your private LAN. Don't have to open up your inbound ports. Don't have to worry about your ISP. You set up a VPS over Tailscale, and then you forward the traffic to your LAN node. It works really, really good. A lot of people are doing it. And there's a guide out there that Listener Gene Bean created that you can go find in This Week in Bitcoin. And speaking of Gene Bean, he's here with 4,049 sats. No, I'm sorry, 409 sats. Doge has been an S show. I've got no qualms with reviewing things so long as it's done within the bounds of the law. The problem is that's not what's happening. Like Brent, So I guess that's what point one. All right. Point two, like Brent, I've never used ChatGPT for anything. Really, not even to check it out? Oh, he's also not a big fan of the in-vehicle pop-up ads. I saw other people talking about that after we did.
4: Mm-hmm.
1: I don't know what I would do if my vehicle ever started doing that, Gene. I feel like I'd probably replace the head unit, right? You'd just go get an aftermarket head unit.
4: Yeah.
1: Could you imagine if you bought the car and they didn't disclose that either? I just feel like that'd be awful. Thank you, Gene. User 6037164 comes in with 10,200 sats.
6: Oh my God, this drawer is filled with Fruit Loops.
4: Oh, I'm going to read this one.
1: Yeah.
4: Yeah. Okay. I forgot who said it. Okay. Yeah. Oh, user, just correct you. You reverse numbers.
1: Yeah.
4: User 6307164 writes, I think it's bold AF to put a politically charged show in the JB feed. Well, it's not politically charged, but okay. I mean, just because the main subject, you know, happens to be.
1: Well, I don't
4: even
1: know if it was the main. We mentioned Doge last week. That's what they're.
4: Oh, I see. Yeah. Okay. Anyway, best of luck to you guys. By the way, Angela, it's been 22 years. Time to update Mom Vault.
1: Wow, that's an OG callback.
4: Oh, and then 22 years. See, this is why I failed math. Because, yeah.
1: User 63, if you go into Fountain, you can change your profile name so we can see your name. I'd love to hear you, you know, read your name. I don't know. My brain's failing me, but I'd love to hear from you. Again, thank you very much. Appreciate that boost. Another long-timer, Mr. Turd Ferguson's here with 8,000 sats.
7: Turd Ferguson!
1: Do you guys miss doing video? Listener since the social experience.
4: Woohoo! Hey. Faux show. Faux show call out.
1: Yep. Do you miss doing
4: video?
1: I do. Do you?
4: Yeah. I mean, this is fun and all, but I keep thinking, like, they can see us.
1: Oh, yeah.
4: You know, because we did do some, like, behind the scenes as opposed to, like, a curated green screen, fully professional thing. So, yeah.
1: I don't miss the production aspect of video, but I do think the shareability of video is higher and that kind of stuff. So, I'm on the fence on it. I think if we ever did, I'd like to have a crack at, you know, getting decent cameras and then creating content for it. Thank you, Turd. Thank you, everybody who boosted in. We had four of you stream sats, so we stacked 9,754 sats by streaming. And five of you who boosted in, so combined all together, the show stacked 48,129 sats, which is not too bad for a brand new show. If you'd like to boost in, you can. Just get Fountain FM or something like Breeze and stack them sats. I have probably, I don't know if I have one more story because I'm just not feeling very well. I wanted to get into this one because there's a blog post going around.

0: that value for value is a scam. And it's a really kind of, well, you know, it's one of these situations where a podcaster doesn't get success. They kind of burn out and then they kind of blame everybody else but themselves kind of post. I might save it for next week because I don't think I'm up for it. I'm just not feeling very well.
1: Okay. That's fine. Yeah, I saw it in there and I was like, I don't know.
0: Yeah, it's one that's going to get me all worked up.
1: Mm-hmm.
0: And I don't want to get worked up today because I'm just barely hanging in there as the show goes on, I'll tell you what. But I do think it's kind of, there was one kind of out there story that I have a different take than everybody else that I thought maybe we'd talk about before we run. So we'll wrap it up with a story about something strange deep at the bottom of the ocean that has scientists completely baffled after they discovered a mysterious radioactive blip.
2: Scientists recently discovered a surprising radioactive blip deep in the Pacific Ocean. Sediment samples dating back 10 million years showed unusually high levels of beryllium-10, an isotope normally formed when cosmic rays interact with Earth's atmosphere. Instead of the steady rate scientists expect, there was a sudden spike, hinting at a dramatic event. One theory points to shifting ocean currents around Antarctica. Another suggests an astrophysical trigger, maybe a nearby supernova, or Earth's passage through a dense interstellar cloud that briefly stripped away the heliosphere's protection. Researchers now want to see if this spike happened worldwide, which could help match up geological records from different parts of the planet.
0: So they find this radioactive blip in their tests, and then they go back to historical records and seabed samples that date back 10 million years ago. And they can see evidence of this beryllium spike around starting about 10 million years ago. And they don't know what this blip in the Pacific seabed is caused from, because for this kind of concentration of beryllium-10, it's at twice the expected levels if we have an atmosphere. If we have a working atmosphere, then this deposit is twice what they would expect to find.
1: Mm-hmm.
0: I like the chat room. They're cooking right now. Magnolia Mayhem says maybe it's an asteroid impact. You know, like an asteroid, you know, wedged itself at the bottom of the ocean and it's got something in the core of it. Some think it could be like we got blasted by like a supernova gamma ray blast or something like that, and it just punched us, which is totally possible.
1: Mm-hmm.
0: Maybe 10 million years ago, the heliosphere was lost for a bit, and so it's possible for this to get collected. But I have a different theory.
1: Something lives
0: in the middle of the Earth. I think it is the warp drive of an alien spacecraft.
1: Oh, my goodness. Okay.
0: You like that?
1: Yes.
0: Yeah.
1: My first thought when I read this earlier was advanced civilization.
0: Yeah.
1: For sure. Advanced civilization with access to more resources and materials and chemicals
0: and
1: or whatever.
0: Maybe they're generating power down there or something.
1: Something.
0: Yeah. Yeah, I like that. Well, what if, you know, I mean, think about it. If you're an alien spaceship and you crash at the bottom of the ocean, you think this is the planet. You know, it's mostly water. So why not just build your civilization there? And you use your spaceship as the core power plant for your city. Because if you can generate something that folds space, it can probably power a city. So you just convert that into your city power plant, and then you build around it. And then, you know, maybe they're there, maybe they're not. If I were going to, you know, predict, I'd say they're not there. You know, they died off. We would have heard from them, maybe like something collapsed, something. But the power core of what was once an alien ship that is now the generator of a city remains at the bottom of the ocean.
1: So the pyramids could be monoliths.
0: Okay.
1: If we dig down.
0: Oh.
1: How deep would we need to go to possibly see if there's beryllium-10 there?
0: All right. Okay. I like the idea that there's a pyramid down there. This whole thing is getting me more and more excited the more I think about it.
1: No, not a pyramid down there.
0: No, I know.
1: The pyramid is the top of the monolith.
0: Yeah, I know. Okay. I'm just saying.
1: All right.
0: What if there were underwater pyramids?
1: Yeah. There's so much that we don't know under the water.
0: Mm-hmm. It is, as they say in Sequest, the next frontier. Our podcast joined us in the live chat room. He said he was hoping to join Mumble, but he couldn't wait to get his key registered. Oh, that is tricky. And the push to talk can be tricky in Wayland to our podcast, but I think the chat room will probably give you some tips there. One trick with the Mumble room is you can always practice ahead of time and then join us on Sunday as well for Linux Unplugged. We also use the Mumble room for that. And if you get it working for one show, then you can join us for all the shows. And we'd love to see you. Assuming I survive. Jeez. And I got two shows tomorrow, too. I don't know how I'm going to do it. Alex is out and traveling. He's going to be live from a hotel room, which I don't know if we've ever done that for self-hosted.
1: Mm. Mattress in the closet.
0: Yeah. Get your mattress ready. All right. Well, links to what we talked about, including that blip down at the bottom of the ocean. All of that and more are at weeklylaunch.rocks. That's also where you're going to find our chat room and information about the show and a contact page, too. Of course, we'd love to have you boost message us that way, and we'll read it on a future episode. I think that's everything for us, Andrews, because I'm kind of fading, and I want to get out of here before I've completely faded. I'll save some of the stuff we had for next week's episode, because you know what? Another Tuesday will come, and there'll be another launch. Andrews, thank you for joining me.
1: Yeah, of course.
0: Thank you, everybody out there, for joining us. We hope to see you next week. And from the beautiful Pacific Northwest and the mighty American West Coast, thanks for listening, and we'll see you next week.

0: 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Time-appropriate greetings indeed to one and all. This is The Launch. My name is Chris.
1: And I'm Angela.
0: Hello, Angela.
1: Hello. We've
0: got a few things to mention before we get into today's show. It's a big show. We'd love it if you called us. Leave us a voicemail, calls during the show, whatever your speed is. It is 774-462-5667. 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We release on Wednesday mornings when the scheduler feature works. Of course, we have a mumble room going. We have a chat room linked at the top of our website, and our website is weeklylaunch.rocks. Well, it is that time of year. School is just around the corner for our young ones. We had the last hot blast of summer, and it's also fair season. It's a fair day for the fair, wasn't it, Andrews?
1: It was. Yesterday was.
0: Yeah, yes. Yesterday. And today really would be too, probably.
1: Yeah. Yeah. So every year the Evergreen State Fair comes for about 2 weeks, and then they put a day off in like halfway through so that they can clean and maintain or whatever. It's basically a family tradition. My grandma started it. I've been taking the kids since they were newborns.
0: Barely able to walk?
1: Yeah. Or not even.
0: Sometimes like, not even able to walk? Yeah.
1: Dylan was just brand new, right? 3 months old. Four months old. Anyway, and then she passed away, 7 or 8 years ago, and I continued the tradition. And I prefer to go on her birthday, right, which happens to land in that time frame every year.
0: Tomorrow?
1: Yes. However, tomorrow is the day that they are shutting down to clean everything and maintain. So I wasn't able to do that. And then based on all the other back-to-school activities and the launch being today, yesterday was the best day that I could choose to bring the kids. Now, they've always been really excited, but they are 12, 14, and 16.
0: Yeah.
1: And they are getting more difficult to
0: get to do anything.
1: Yeah. Like, and you know this because you've been taking them on road trips and, and it's like pulling teeth sometimes. So
0: even though, you know they're going to have a good time.
1: Uh-huh.
0: They're going to get some great snacks. They love the rides.
1: Going to spend cash money.
0: Yeah.
1: You know, like, so I have been checking with each of the kids. Do you want to do this still? Right? Because I don't want to spend the money if they're not going to go.
0: Right.
1: And they all said yes. Well, first, Dylan said no. Right? He did say no because he didn't want to be with his sisters. And I said, well, I will be there. Right? Because we've got this sibling rivalry that is alive and well. So I waited to buy the discounted wristbands until the last minute. Right? Which was like, I mean, I did it the day before the deadline on the 19th, but it came down to it and Dylan didn't want to go. So we left like an hour late. I did get him to go, but we left an hour late. We normally spend the whole day there. We close it, but
0: hot.
1: They were done after 3 hours.
0: It got pretty hot.
1: I got sunburnt. Like,
0: oh, yeah, you did.
1: Yeah.
0: Whoa.
1: I am very sunburnt. And so I was a little disappointed, right? 3 hours doesn't seem like worth it because like the wristbands were like 150. Well,
0: and how long did it take you to get there?
1: About 40 minutes.
0: 40 minutes each way.
1: Yeah. Well, it was 20 minutes on the way back. But,
0: oh, that's good.
1: And then $60 to get in the door, right? Yeah. The admission, right? Because there's a lot of non-ride things that you can do there. So they get some money there, too. I didn't realize those were sold discount ahead. I would have done that, too. But then food, and I got a giant button. Anyway, it was still fun. But I said, well, leave your wristbands on because we can go back. And so we did. We returned, me and the girls. Returned last night once that like literally aimed for sunset 8:02, and we got there and it was great. Aside from a lot of people smoking when they're not supposed to, like I didn't smell any cigarettes the first round, but at night I guess people just want to light up. But
0: they're smoking cigarettes, not weed.
1: Yeah, yeah. No, I didn't smell any weed there.
0: Was it busier or less busy at sunset?
1: It was less busy, in my opinion. There were a lot more. Yeah, because
0: seems like people would optimize. That's when I would like to go.
1: So they theme the days, right? So yesterday's theme was not elderly.
0: That'd be hilarious.
1: Not retired. What is it? Old people. Old people had discounted admission yesterday.
0: Okay.
1: So there were a lot of older with grandkids and stuff earlier in the day.
0: Yeah, okay. So a little calmer crowd probably.
1: Yeah. And then in the evening, it was teenagers and other people. But anyway, it was really nice. So we did the Ferris wheel first to catch the sunset, and then just did any of the rides that we didn't get a chance to do earlier. And I basically said, like, yeah, let's just go there for as long as you want. Like, no No pressure, because I'm just glad that we're getting our money's worth here, because we really did. We got some more food. The girls got boba in light bulbs. Like, it was cool. I got another button with the girls, because I have one with me and Dylan, and now one with me and the girls. However, so the very last ride we did was the Chaos.
0: Oh, okay? That sounds kind of rough.
1: Yeah. Well, and by we, I mean the girls, right? Because I cannot do it. It's a pendulum.
0: And it spins?
1: And it spins. And there's six sets of seats, and they're all facing inward towards each other, like in a circle.
0: So that's a puke inducer.
1: Absolutely. And so our kids, were very good about handing me their phones on these rides.
0: Oh, no. Don't like where this is going. No. I just replaced a phone.
1: So.
0: No.
1: My question.
0: No.
1: Boostin, what is the best way that you have lost a phone?
0: Oh, no.
1: So the girls, this is literally the last ride. They get off.
0: Oh, no.
1: There was a casualty.
0: Who lost their phone?
1: Who do you think?
0: Abby. Oh, no.
1: It flew out of this ride.
0: It's really destroyed.
1: Front and back. And so, she was devastated. And in fact, when I got home and I said, hey, Dil, we went back to the fair.
0: Yeah.
1: There was a casualty. He was like, no. And he looked and he was devastated. Because and I was like, yeah, of course you're devastated for her on her behalf, because you've always intentionally ruined your phones. He's never accidentally ruined his phone. He's always had like an anger fit or something that has triggered
0: What makes so I just replaced Dylan's phone, right?
1: Yeah.
0: And then because it was Bella's birthday, I just replaced Bella's phone.
1: Well, and then this was Abby's birthday.
0: Yeah, which
1: phone,
0: was
1: January.
0: And it was a new phone.
1: Yeah. So I felt so bad for her. It sucks. It sucks so bad. But I need your help to get her a replacement. I don't know how best to find a replacement.
0: Yeah, I wonder. Some of the phones have insurance. Not all of them.
1: Mm, okay.
0: You might be able to move
1: check
0: the insurance.
1: Mm-hmm. Yeah.
0: And then wait a day or two.
1: I smell what you're putting down.
0: Mm-hmm, I don't. Not that I would ever do that.
1: Yeah.
0: But at this point, a guy is desperate. Yeah. I tell you what.
1: Yeah. So, yeah. Boost in with what's the most creative way that you have lost a phone?
0: Yes.
1: Did it fly off on a ride? Did you drop it in the toilet? Oh, my gosh. I dropped my car keys, electronic car keys, in a toilet.

0: College, and I've never stuck my hand in a toilet so fast, a public toilet, so fast. And it still worked after that.
1: Yeah, good.
0: But
1: good.
0: Gross.
1: Yeah, it is gross. I've never dropped a phone in a toilet. I have dropped it in a pool, but that was intentional. I'm pretty good with my phones. But, you know, also, I have guy pockets.
0: Well, so she was wearing super baggy pants. So Bella hadn't handed me her phone either, but she had tighter pockets at the top. But I literally have pictures of me holding all three phones and the three kids in the background about to get on the drop, right?
1: Oh,
0: you know, like, they were very good about handing them to me.
1: I gotta cry now. Ustin, tell us the best and worst way you've ever destroyed a phone. Oh, my goodness. We got to move on.
2: And now, on with the show.
1: All right. I did something kind of unexpected this week. I have had a really nagging problem with my car, and I decided I would finally set a little time aside and take care of it.
3: He didn't fix it right. He fixed it cheap. Why replace the sensor? That's way too hard. He paid $85 to trick his own car.
1: So there is a device, and there's a couple different things out there, and of course there's a whole series of these you can buy commercially, and they connect to your car's diagnostic port called your OBD2 port. Every car since like 96, 98-ish has one of these. And the device I used is called the OBD11, and it'll diagnose faults, but more importantly, it can adjust a lot of things inside your car you might not know have existed. Now, this particular device is only optimized for a range of cars like Volkswagen, Audi, BMW, Mini, Toyota, Lamborghini, Bentley, Lexus, Rolls-Royce, and Ford. But their new V3 hardware, they're adding new brands, and you can just reflash the hardware and support new brands. So you plug this sucker into your port, and you create you get the app, you create an account because you got to do that.
0: Mm-hmm.
1: Launch the app. It detects the little puck that's plugged into your diagnostics port, and then you connect to it on this app. And in there, so if you had like a check engine light or an air light on your dash, you could pull that information and it'll give you a list of all the problems it's detected and all of the air codes. And you can tap on them and it formats it nicely for you to read, but also gives you just a little button to go Google search it and kind of gives you some nice preloaded Google search queries to get some good results for what this air is.
0: That's cool.
1: Yeah. So if you get a check engine light and you want to know what it is, you can just do that.
0: Yeah.
1: It also will pull codes that don't actually show up on your dash.
0: Oh,
1: so
0: when
1: I was doing this on my car, I had this error, but it turned out I also had like several other problems that were just not critical enough to trigger an error light. Like and some of them you can clear, like they can be like your key fob battery is low and that's from 6 months ago. Okay, clear that one.
0: Mm-hmm.
1: And you can do that with this tool.
0: Mm-hmm.
1: And then some of them, like the one that I discovered is real, is the control module for my sunroof isn't working. And I thought maybe I was being dumb, like not operating it right, because it was like I would tell it to do one thing and it would do another thing, and I would tell it to close and it would open, and I'm like, did I forget how this works over the winter?
0: All right. You know? Am I confusing it with another car?
1: Yeah.
0: Any of your other cars have a sunroof?
1: They both do.
0: Oh,
1: yeah.
0: Okay.
1: Yeah.
0: All right.
1: So I really thought it was me. So I used this app, and actually, your control module for your sunroof's busted. I'm like, is that true, or is that just because I was messing around with it a lot? So I cleared it. And it comes back.
0: The app's gaslighting you.
1: Yeah, right? Well, so I clear
0: supporting
1: it. And when it comes back, oh, no, that's a real problem.
0: Huh.
1: And so this tool is nice in the sense that you can do a lot of these types of things. But if you're willing, and that's all for free, but if you're willing to pay, you can actually do a lot more. Like, if for example, this is a small one, but if you're ever working on your brakes and you end up accidentally or because you're flushing or something, you get air in your brake line. You can't have a bubble in your brake line.
0: Mm-mm.
1: And you have to bleed that.
0: Does it explode?
1: No, but you won't be able to brake. You know?
0: Oh, it just won't work.
1: Yeah, you can have like your brakes can go flat or
0: mushy.
1: Yeah, or mushy or yeah.
0: Scary.
1: Yeah, not good. And so you want to get this air out. And there's a lot of ways. There's tools to do this. Brent did it once he took a spray bottle for hair.
0: Yeah.
1: And he took the top off and he plugged it into the brake line and you use the handle to pump it.
0: But for sure.
1: There's a lot of ways you can do this, but it's a lot of modern cars actually have something that the dealership uses that you as the customer don't get access to. And there's a mode in the computer to pump the brake lines and bleed them. And the car can auto-bleed the brake lines, but you have to be able to get access to this. So there's a lot of little maintenance things that this unlocks for you and lets you do that maybe you couldn't do without it. It also lets you back up parts of your ECU, so if you ever had to, you could restore default factory settings or change things or just have backups of it. You can change individual car behavior, like activate different comfort features, change lighting.
0: Wow. What?
1: I can, in some cars, a lot of cars that have sport mode, you can even change the way the exhaust sounds because they have baffles in the exhaust. And you can go in there and you can adjust how loud or quiet your exhaust is.
0: Yeah. This is crazy.
1: It's really wild. The stupid one is on my car, you can turn on a needle sweep. So when you turn it on, the needles go, voop, voop, you know, they sweep the, which just looks cool, but also shows you everything's working. You can change the colors of the cab lighting. You can make the
0: Wait. Like actual different colors or like soft light or white
1: light? No, colors.
0: Or...
1: Like, yeah, not all cars have it, but a lot of cars have
0: Oh my gosh, did you though?
1: Yeah.
0: What color?
1: I made mine blue, so it's really cool looking.
0: Nice.
1: And then for stupid things like the turn signals, instead of a blink, it's a building light. You can change that, tweak that kind of stuff.
0: Oh my gosh.
1: It's neat. So the device itself costs $127. It's not super cheap.
0: Okay.
1: But a lot of these that can do bi-directional programming start around $200, $300 for a decent one. They might be able to do more cars, but they're also more technical. And then if you really want to unlock all the cool, fancy features I was just talking about, you got to buy like an $80 in-app credit at some point.
0: How do you know if your car would even have some of those fancy settings? Or is it just a standard that they do all cars?
1: Well,
0: all cars after a certain year or something?
1: They'll have different levels of it. So some of them might not have a color adjusting lights, but they'll have the ability to, you know, adjust different parameters. And so they have a compatibility checker on their website.
0: Ooh.
1: Yeah.
0: Oh, I want to check this out.
1: You should. There's a couple of different competitors, too, and I'd love to know if anybody else has tried another one. I bought my unit for $90 on eBay in 2023, and then it was just this week that I finally did, like, the in-app purchase. So you can get pretty far on the free plan.
0: Wow.
1: So I spent $85, and that to me seems pretty good for bidirectional programming. And this, what they've done, and why they only support a limited range of cars, is they have sort of curated what you can do in the app. So you, if it detects, you got a Volkswagen, okay, I'll load these capabilities. And
0: right. Here's some basic ones that we classified, right? So so probably each car that they do support has all three levels to get you to pay.
1: Yeah, generally so. Yeah.
0: Yeah.
1: So and they try to also like get the licensing they need from the car manufacturer and all that kind of stuff.
0: Hmm.
1: So with mine, you know, it's really stupid because modern cars are loaded with these different sensors, and sometimes the sensors for something that any idiot could figure out, and sometimes those sensors break, and that's what happened to me. So instead of replacing the sensor, I did the right thing and I just disabled it. And for me, it was a no-brainer for $85. So my washer fluid sensor that detects the level of my washer fluid stopped working.
0: Okay.
1: It's a piece of crap, cheap piece of crap from the factory.
0: Did it stop being able to use it?
1: No.
0: Oh, the error did not?
1: No.
0: Okay.
1: No, but it didn't matter if the tank was
0: full. But you had a light on the dash.
1: Yeah. A stupid chime every time I turned the car on.
0: Yeah, right? By the way.
1: Because your washer fluid.
0: Yeah.
1: And like, there's no way you could know unless I chimed and left a persistent air light on your dashboard. Which, by the way, there's no other errors because the light's always on now, so you're just going to ignore it. So stupid.
0: Right. It just becomes noise.
1: And there's no way I would know. No way. Like, I couldn't just like use it and have water come out and then know it was empty. So, and... Volkswagen. I like this car a lot, but you would not believe. So this thing is just like a little stupid metal thing, and it gets corroded probably because I put something too strong in there. So to get this sensor, my best case scenario, I have to jack the car up. I have to remove the front passenger tire. That has to come completely off. I have to remove the underbelly cover that's under the engine.
0: Yep.
1: I have to disconnect the pump line and the sensor wires. I then have to drop the tank from the car, and then I can remove the sensor. And then I have to reverse all the steps to put it back.
0: Wow.
1: But some cars of my year have a slightly different configuration. If that's the case, I also have to remove the front grille. I also have to remove the front bumper cover. And then do all the other stuff I mentioned and then reverse that entire process. So there's literally... Oh, I forgot one step. The one where you have to remove the bumper, you have to also have to remove the passenger headlight. So you remove the bumper, the headlight, the grille, the tire, the belly pan cover, all of it. Just to get to the sensor.
0: Wow.
1: That's got to be like $2,000 minimum of shop work.
0: Right.
1: Not to mention like it would take
0: just
1: me forever.
0: Just clear a light from the dash.
1: So $85, get the pro plan. I go in there and they have all these different modules. That's how these cars are designed is like, you know, your air conditioning module, your drivetrain module, your suspension module, and your electronics control module. Module number 9 for me. So I go in there, and everything's in English, and they got pretty pictures. So I tap into that menu, and then I tap into the next submenu, and Ange, everything was in German. I fell into the land.
0: Oh, no.
1: Yeah, it's everything was in German.
0: You found where they left off in the translation.
1: Yes. So like I'm sitting here like doing translations in one, you know, on my browser while I'm doing the thing on my phone. And I got it. I got there, but thankfully the app also has search. So once I figured out the translation for what I needed to search
0: That's
1: for.
0: That's funny.
1: Windshield
0: in German.
1: Yeah. And so I found the area where I could get inside the car's computer and just tell it. It was sort of funny because I couldn't say there's no air. I couldn't tell it there's no problem.
0: Right.
1: But I could tell it.
0: And you could clear the code.
1: Yeah, I could clear it.
0: But it'll just return as soon as you turn it back on.
1: But I could also tell it, you don't have a sensor. And I could tell it for like all the different, like you don't
0: Disable.
1: Have an oil sensor. Like you don't have an air sensor. Don't worry what that sensor says because you don't have one.
0: That's crazy.
1: It's great. And I didn't have to do anything else. Like within probably less than a minute, the air cleared on the dash.
0: Okay, but were you worried? Were you worried that your car wasn't going to start after that?
1: Well, only because I took forever to get it going because I had to get the app and to get the account, and then they have another app I had to get and log into that one, and then I had to pair twice, and then I had to like do the translations, and so I'm sitting there for probably 45 minutes, you know, with my stereo going and the car basically on because the ignition needs to be on, but not necessarily running, so you know where that first click or whatever where you just turn on the accessories. But I've been sitting there for like 45 minutes, and I'm looking over, and I have a little gauge on my DC splitter that tells me my battery level, and it's getting down to 11.8 volts, 11.6 volts. I'm like, oh, God, this thing might not start just because I might drain the battery before I get this damn thing working.
0: Oh, no. question for a friend. Could you plug that sensor into someone else's car and the plan?
1: Yeah. Yeah, and so it does have a range of things that it does for all cars. Like it'll pull the air codes for all cars, and there is some live data you can pull, some metrics from your engine you can pull in real time, like check your fuel trim, check your voltage, check that kind of stuff, and it'll do that for all cars. But like the reprogramming stuff is limited to certain cars, and they're adding more.
0: Yeah,
1: but I mean it's not a bad list of cars. It's not all of them. I'd love to see more on there. I'd love to see Honda on there. Toyota is on there. I don't see Subaru on there. It'd be nice if Subaru was on there, but you could still at least get the air codes and clear air codes.
0: Okay, so you bought the device, the hardware, for $90.
1: But on eBay. But new, it's $127.
0: And then you paid $80 for the upgraded in-app purchase.
1: Yeah, their pro
0: price.
1: Plan.
0: Yeah, and that pro plan is not per vehicle.
1: No, I don't think so. I think it's just... It's like a batch of essentially credits that you get, and it's a yearly thing, but I don't know if it auto-renews.
0: Very cool.
1: Yeah, it seemed worth it. And now I'm going to try to use it when I can for the other stuff. You know?
0: Yeah.
1: Hadia's got a Ford, so if I can use it on her car, that'd be great.
0: Well, are you itching to investigate a problem?
1: Yes.
0: Because Remy's car keeps throwing the oil light, and he keeps putting in oil, but he doesn't burn oil or drip oil. Mm. Or I mean, like there's some – the oil's going somewhere – and he hasn't figured it out yet.
1: Try it. See if it pulls an air code.
0: I think it's a 2007, though, so it's kind of old. But
1: might still be.
0: But it's a Honda.
1: Yeah, I think it'd still be in the range.
0: It's pretty, yeah.
1: The other thing I want to try is there's a lot more customization I can do. A lot of little stupid things.
0: My car has a blue light inside. I wonder if I could make it green.
1: Maybe.
0: That'd
1: sometimes
0: be so
1: they're
0: cool.
1: A fixed LED. Sometimes they make a multicolor, but they just have it set to one color.
0: Right.
1: Which is weird.
0: Yeah.
1: Let me play with it.
0: Right.
1: So anyways, I had a lot of fun, and I would be very much interested in hearing something like the ODB11 that's worked for you that maybe works for more cars. Because I think the only downside is, like, I have a Volvo, doesn't support that. Ange has a Subaru, doesn't support that.
0: Oh.
1: It does with, the free stuff, like getting the air codes, but, the changing the settings and stuff.
0: So I wonder, when I drove my car off the lot, brand new, right, and it did the engine shutter.
1: Mm-hmm.
0: There was a piston misfire.
1: You would have been able to read that code and Google it and get your own research going.
0: Yeah, they had to plug in their computer and then they saw it. But but nothing showed up on my dash or anything.
1: Right.
0: There's nothing for the stupid user.
1: There's a surprising amount of codes that don't show up on the dash.
0: Yeah.
1: Yeah. And the car knows about all kinds of stuff going on that it doesn't. I guess they figure it's a distraction or something.
0: Yeah.
1: Yeah. But they're fascinating. And it's pretty interesting also when you're driving around to get the live dashboard and get live information about the engine, too.
0: Mm.
1: It's a lot to learn.
4: Now's the time. It's the song of the week. Remember, you can boost the track. They sure like that.
1: All right, our song of the week is Free Fall by Husband Wife.

0: I'm just gonna make a quick call to
1: the launch.
0: I haven't checked in since yesterday. 774-462-5667. That's it. All right. 774-462-5667. Call now.
2: Well, we do have a big batch of voicemails, but before we get to the voicemail bag, let's take a live call from a Collider in Florida. Collider, are you there? Hello, Collider.
3: Hey.
2: Who are we talking to?
3: I'm here. It is Hybrid Sarcasm. Good afternoon.
2: Hello, Mr. Sarcasm. How are you?
3: I'm doing quite well. I wanted to give you guys a call and say, I think it's interesting that you guys brought up the phone disasters because I was already going to call you guys and ask for your help. I need the indestructible phone case, and it sounds like you guys do too.
2: Jeez, really?
4: Right?
2: Would
4: Amen.
2: Any case survive a fall like that, though, I wonder?
4: It was, she was going at fast speeds.
2: I know Otter makes some strong ones, but Otterbox, they're so bulky.
4: It's way too bulky.
2: You know, she's got little girl pants.
3: My goodness. And these things are like $700, $800 now, and you can't get the basic ones anymore. You can't do it because they don't do the Facebooks, the camera's not great, and we're stuck, it sounds like. We just have to replace the phones, right? Or get them repaired.
2: I guess. You know, I've been using swappa.com to buy some of these because the problem is I've had a few bad go-arounds on eBay.
4: Mm-hmm.
2: And
4: I'm wondering if we should wait till next week.
2: You
4: mentioned about the event next week.
2: Oh, my God. What a horrible time to break. This is historically a bad time to break your phone. What I mean is because the new 17 won't ship.
4: Oh.
2: For like a few weeks. But you're right. The moment it ships, the price on all the used phones is coming down.
4: Yeah.
2: All the old phones is coming down. Everything shifts one.
4: Yep.
2: Maybe the strat is have her use her sister's phone for a couple of weeks. And then when the 17 is shipping, we see what the price drops are on like the 15.
4: Mm-hmm.
2: Because the 15 is probably going to come down a nice price when the 17's out.
4: Yeah. What's this one?
2: This might have been the XR.
4: Yes. Okay. Because it's the same one I have, but I have I got it originally.
2: Wow, that is really busted. It's amazing it works at all.
4: I know.
2: It really is incredible that you could actually still kind of use the screen. I mean, you'd get glass in your finger if you did.
4: Yeah. But. All right, Mr. Sarcasm, what do you need help with? Just finding a durable case?
2: It's so disappointing, Hybrid.
3: It's the wife's phone, and you got the three young kids, and she's always whipping it out for photos and YouTube.
2: Yeah.
3: And so it's really, you can't just say, be careful with that thing, right? And it is a life device. And so you just sort of have to take your lumps, I guess.
2: Phones are for using.
3: No kidding, right? Also, though, Andrews, wanted to tell you, shout out to you and your employer, right? I'd mentioned before that I use Portal Site, and I passed my AWS test today.
4: So, awesome.
3: Indirect thank you to you.
2: Congratulations.
3: Kind of nice.
4: Yeah.
3: Professionally, it's not been the greatest year, so it's nice to chalk up a win and to close up a bunch of browser tabs.
4: Absolutely. Oh, yeah, right. That's exactly how I study, too.
2: Yeah.
4: Do you post your certifications to, like, LinkedIn or anything like that?
3: Yeah. I literally passed it a couple hours ago, so I don't even know what my score was. All I know is I passed, so I'm sure I'll get the badge and other things from AWS in a couple of days. So, I'll do that.
4: Fantastic.
3: That whole public celebration thing.
4: Yeah. Congratulations.
3: So thank you very much. I wanted to share that with you guys. But as far as the phone case is concerned, I'll just piggyback on. Actually, I'll tell you my quick story. You wanted to know what the odd disasters were. I don't know how odd it is, but it's odd for us. My wife, not once but twice, left it on the top of the car, and we found out, a mile or so down the road, go back, big old crack right through the middle of it,
4: geez.
3: And it had, So that's as disastrous as it got for us.
4: Okay, I don't think there's a phone case for that.
2: No, it's a tough one.
4: But you know what I would do I wouldn't do an OtterBox because it is way too bulky, but I would do a thick screen protector with a side and back hard case, not silicone.
3: Mm-hmm.
4: That's what I do.
2: Yeah, I'm gonna also look at like the AppleCare. Do they have some new AppleCare program? Mm-hmm. I don't know. Everything's so damn expensive. It's like you get to get the insurance, and of course, then it doesn't break. Although in this case, it seems like they always break.
4: Or it doesn't cover your scenario.
2: Yeah.
3: No kidding. Well, yeah, we'll see what the audience comes up with throughout the week about their disaster stories and maybe, you know, what they've done to recover, that kind of thing. Sorry, I don't mean to sort of piggyback off of your boost request.
2: No, but you're doubling down and we like it. All right. Thank you for calling.
3: Thanks, sir. Good to talk to you guys.
2: Good to talk to you. And congratulations one more time. That's great to hear.
3: Thank you.
2: All right, Andrews, we also got some voicemails.
4: Let's do it.
2: You ready for the first one? The first one comes from Crashmaster.
1: Hi, Chris and Ange. This is Crashmaster from Connecticut. yes, you absolutely could use cheese in a shepherd's pie recipe.
2: That's
1: absolutely.
2: Oh, boy.
4: Yes.
1: A nice option that I've done is in the ground beef mixture, you can add some nice ground Romano cheese along with some nice ground Parmesan.
4: Mm-hmm.
1: And then on top of the whole mixture in with your light breadcrumbs and paprika, you can also do the same. And I've also done shredded cheese on top. And it's your preference. Any shredded cheese that you like can be really cool on top of shepherd's pie. Thanks so much for the show. And I think for this show, you really should consider a pick each week, a recipe pick.
2: Hey.
1: Thanks, guys.
2: All right. You know, I've been thinking maybe like Pacific Northwest flavored food could be our angle. See, the thing is, you come on, though, and you say things about shepherd's pie like this, and you're going to provoke a response, like from Faraday Fedora.
5: Hey, guys, it's Faraday Fedora again. I have a bit of problem with Crashmaster there with the shepherd's pie. Shepherd's pie never has ground beef. It's ground lamb. Ground beef makes cottage pie, which there's nothing wrong with, just a bit of formality there. And then for the mashed potatoes, for the love of God, never use a food processor or a blender. Always hand mash, otherwise you're halfway to making bread. And then what I would recommend is throw in some roasted garlic into that when you're mashing it up. And then when you put it on top of the mix, do a little kind of scrape with a fork, making a bit of a lattice pattern, and sprinkle that with a bit of smoked paprika.
2: All right.
5: And if you can, drizzle a bit of butter on top of that when you bake it in the oven. It'll make it nice and crispy. I'll talk to you guys later. Long live the lunch.
4: Okay, how did we legit find an expert on the internet?
2: No
4: that
2: kidding.
4: These
2: guys know their food. Now, there's other topics on the show that are controversial. The fact that I fight the rats is one that seems to have resonated with people.
0: I don't understand what the heck is going on here.
2: People actually call into the show and defend these rats.
6: Hey guys, it's Hubie from Ontario, Canada. I wanted to call in about a conversation from Mitrich Chat or Pets from two shows ago, specifically about rat. I've had a couple rats as pets. Their names were Potter and Pepper. Pepper was white degraded brown, and Potter actor Beatrice Potter. They were hands down the best pets I have ever had. And I've had cats, dogs, just about every kind of hamster, fish, snake, turtle, anything you can think of. I've even had a gator, and for the record, I am Canadian, living in Canada. You can train rats way better than dogs. They are incredibly affectionate, and despite their reputation, they're also super clean animals. You know, obviously get a rat from a pet store, not, you know, like a street rat. The only two big downsides is they only live a few years, and they still have their instincts as rats. Shortly after our first rat, Potter, died, we were moving apartments, and when we picked up the couch that hadn't been moved in years, a massive, huge pile of nuts and dried food fell out from inside of the arm. And I mean, a massive pile, enough to pile up on a dinner plate. It turned out that so many of the treats we had been giving her over the years, she was just squirreling away inside the couch. So it was a bittersweet moment, but hilarious. Another thing they like to do is chew on cables and baseboards when you're not watching. All rodents do this because their front teeth never stop growing. So they had this constant urge to chew on things. So you just give them lots of toys to chew on and it's manageable. I also wanted to mention this incredibly amazing open source project I found recently. It has completely changed the way I manage my system and all my self-hosted stuff. Like, this is seriously a huge, huge deal. This project might actually finally usher in the year of the Linux desktop.
2: That'd be great.
4: Okay, so you just needed to befriend the rats, all 400 of them that are living at in that house.
2: Wild animals. Mm. Oh.
4: And give them toys to chew on.
2: I like that we get to hear from Mark when he's on his drive home from work. I hope he's put us in his contacts and he just hits the launch when he's driving.
7: Hey, Chris and Ange, Mark in Northern Michigan calling again on my drive home from work again. It's becoming a common common situation, but it's a good situation. A couple things to comment on this whole going from the lodge to the lodge. How are you going to work that in with time-appropriate greetings? Because you need to have time-appropriate eatings. Everybody is listening to the show during lunch.
2: Right.
7: Maybe you need to get brunch or dinner. I don't know. Just thinking out loud there. Hope you guys have a great week out there in the Pacific Northwest. And maybe I'll call in again next week.
2: Thank you, Mark. You know,
4: time appropriate eating.
2: That's good.
4: Fantastic.
2: We need to sort these things out. The pivot to the lunch has been delayed. We're jammed up in legal with negotiations with brunch with Brent. He drives a hard deal, and so the lawyers are sorting that out. But in the meantime, before we can make the pivot, keep sending your ideas in, and we'll start stronger than ever when we can finally resolve these issues with the brunch. Appreciate the call, Mark. And Master Reboot called in too.
8: Hey, Chris and Angie. This is Master Reboot. I love the launch. I wish I had called sooner. Actually, I like the idea of maybe a segment, maybe a lunch, you know? Like, keep the launch like it is, right? Talk a little bit about everything. But maybe just make a small section for food. I think that would be like the sweet spot. Everybody loves to eat.
2: I do.
8: So, yeah, hopefully I am not too late for this. So, great show, guys. I've started listening since 2020.
2: Oh, yeah.
8: Actually, the self-hosted show was the first one that got me hooked. And then I discovered Luck, and it was just JB from there. So, thanks again. I love the different shows, and I hope you guys have a wonderful day. Thanks.
2: Well, thank you, Master Reboot. Nice to hear from you. Magnolia's back.
9: Hey, it's Magnolia again. And, you know, I got to rescind one of the suggestions I made. I think it was last episode, maybe the one before that.
2: Mm-hmm.
9: I was talking about how Warp Terminal is just a great thing, this AI terminal or something like that. Anyway, so I was using it. And I ran out of free tokens, and I was like, well, that's fine. I'll just wait for it to renew. And days later, I look. Turns out, you get a free trial, and then you never get to use it again. That's okay. I'll just switch accounts. So I log out of that Google account, log into the other Google account, and I got permanently banned for life for trying to ban evade. So rescinding my suggestion of Warp Terminal. That's pretty much it.
2: Oh, good follow-up there. Sorry to hear about the trouble. Yeah, once you run out of those free tokens, it really stinks because the cost can add up quick. Now, last week I talked about the Zen browser, which I've been continuing to use, and we got a little bit of insight from a rando newbie who wanted to mention that they also use the Zen browser.
10: Hello, I'm just a random new listener. Started listening back in June and have quite enjoyed the show. I just wanted to say that I've been using the Zen browser for probably 8 months now, and it has been pretty awesome. The only comments I have is that you didn't mention the, I forget what they're called, Zen has their own add-ons. Instead of just the Firefox ones, which do little teeny tiny changes to the browser, which is pretty nice. But also, don't sleep on the split tab feature. You can split more than two. I've gone up to four, and it is so useful. But yeah, just figured I'd throw that out. See ya.
2: Thanks, Rando. It is really useful. Yeah, especially when you're trying to like get information. I'm building, probably I'll talk about it on the show at some point, but I'm building like a custom plumbing system for the RV at our spot at the farm, and I need some stuff that nobody makes, and I'm putting it all together. I'll tell you, it's really nice having all these different panes when you're trying to compare like the sizes and the dimensions and all this and just have it all up on one wide, ultra-wide screen with multiple panes in one window. The thing you were trying to remember that Zen does that I forgot to mention is Zen mods. They're like a form of Zen-specific extensions that do add nice small functionality. You know, make it maybe a highlight which tab is active a little bit more obviously, or make the mute button on the tab a little bit bigger, or change something about the look. And then, of course, you also have Firefox extensions as well. You can go too far with it and overdo things. I kind of went too far, but I've pulled back, And I think I found where I think I found where I really like it and how I really like to use it, which is a lot with dedicated standalone web apps. If you like for X, mm-hmm. I think you'd really like it for X or social media apps, stuff like that.
4: Mm-hmm.
2: Thank you, everybody who did call into the show. Should we wrap it with one live call?
4: Oh yeah.
2: Let's pull him in. Bring him in here right now. Come on the air. Who do we got on the line right now? Are you there, caller? Hello.
11: Hey, it's Magnolia Mayhem.
2: Hello, Magnolia.
4: Hello.
11: I feel really bad. I was considering calling in over like three or four things, and the thing that kind of pushed me over the edge was I feel so bad. It was that last caller. So I switched back to then around the time that you started talking about it in the last show. And it absolutely did import all my Firefox add-ons. Like, it was a one-to-one thing. I just, like, it lets you sign into your Firefox account.
2: Right.
11: And then it pulls it back in. So, I feel so bad because I feel like I'm, like, calling in and correcting another listener. And just, I don't know, it feels like a butthole kind of thing to do. But, yeah, I just had that experience, like, 2 days ago. So unless I misunderstood him, he did say that the Firefox add-ons are different, or it doesn't support the same add-ons as Firefox, or am I completely off?
2: He means there's Firefox extensions which work, and then there's Zen mods which are Zen only. The Zen mods.
11: Okay, I just called in for no reason then.
2: No, I'd actually be curious to know why you went back to Zen after leaving it. What brought you back?
11: So I went to Zen a while ago. I don't even remember where I first heard about it. But it's been a minute. I don't exactly remember when, but, I played around with it and I ended up, they say when you use Linux for long enough, you kind of settle on one distro, but I've been distro hopping for the last decade. And I just distro hopped really bad. And last time I switched over back to Manjaro, I just kind of went with the default Firefox, and I didn't think to switch back to Zen until you started talking about it on that last episode.
2: I see.
11: But it just fired right back up and went straight back to what it had.
2: I'd be curious to know what you think in a week or two if you stick with it.
11: Sure.
2: All right. Thank you, sir. Good to hear from you.
11: All right. You too.
2: Okay, Ange, you know what that means.
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2: Mm-hmm. It is time for our boosts, and our first booster is Mr. Turd Ferguson.
13: Turd Ferguson!
2: And Turd is also technically our baller this week.
14: Hey, Rich Lobster!
2: 25,333 sats. He says, you kids, you're way off the mark with this pivot to the lunch. I can't believe I have to be the one to point this out. Rockets are the future. You want to talk about budget friendly, you've got everything you need, just change the topics. That's true. Mm. Maybe we should have pivoted to a rocket show. Mm. But you can see we've got an audience full of cooking experts.
4: Yes.
2: And I don't know, nobody's cracked the cooking niche in podcasting. It's only video producers. And so what if we could make an audio podcast? Maybe we have an ASMR segment. I don't know.
4: No, sorry. No, stop. No.
2: That's all she can take.
4: Nope. I have misophonia. There's no way. In fact, I just skip. As soon as I hear that bag crinkle, I'm like, next.
2: Yeah.
4: Like, and don't chew it right in front of me. Why? Why do you have to chew into the mic?
2: Not a fan of the unboxing stuff either.
4: Mm-mm. Oh, yeah, I bet. Yeah, just speed it up. Mm-hmm. Like, we don't need to see you try to get, you know, the cheese soup out of the can. Just,
2: I know, we've heard all this too. It's crazy. Like, we don't have
4: wasting my time
2: or the pouring. Okay. Anyways, thank you, Turd. But reject it. The food pivot continues. Paul comes in with 5,000 sats.
15: Everything's under control.
2: Felt a bit called out when you talked about that there were no sourdough podcasts.
4: Oh,
2: I'm a listener of a German sourdough podcast from a former geologist. Have fun spelling the podcast name. It's Polchenbacher.
4: Okay, that was actually pretty good.
2: I don't know about that. Also, there's
4: better than some of your English pronunciations, I promise.
2: Is there a way for non-US residents to send you voice recordings as MP3 files? I don't really want to have to pay for an international phone call.
4: Oh.
2: You know, I actually think, and I will, I'll have to check on this because we're in the call session right now, but I actually think there's a way for me to generate a WebRTC link and you get like a little web app and you just do it through your browser. If I can figure that out, I'll try to put it in the show notes.
4: Yeah.
2: Thank you, Paul.
4: Stay tuned.
2: It's a fair question. Something I need to look
4: at. Yes, thank you.
2: See, I'm going to say, it's Shaft and Spanner. That's right. They come in with 4,444 sats. That's a big old duck.
16: Affleck!
2: Greetings from the UK. Sorry, but I have to take issue with last week's shepherd pie recipe. Shepherd pie is made with ground lamb.
4: Okay, so that's two corrections.
2: Yep, yep.
4: I don't know. The pivot to the lunch might be a
2: controversial.
4: Little difficult.
2: I know. I mean, we're already stuck in a legal fight with the brunch, and now with Brent with brunch or whatever that. I don't even know what that guy calls it. And then we got these rifts in the community over shepherd's pie. We are playing with fire here, Ange.
4: I've never heard of cottage pie. I've always heard it called shepherd's pie. And in fact, Costco has a shepherd's pie with beef in it. So
16: I think I might prefer it with beef.
4: Well, for sure.
2: Am I a maniac?
4: I like cottage pie, the name, better, too.
2: I do, too.
4: Yeah.
2: It invokes like a homey cottage. It's got a nice kitchen.
4: Shepherd sounds like there's human in it.
2: Yeah.
4: I'm just kidding.
2: No, it's gross.
4: I guess the shepherd of the lambs.
2: Yeah,
4: is that what it is?
2: But that guy's dirty, dude. He's out in the mud. Like, he hasn't shaved in 6 days. Like, I don't know if I want his pie. I'll tell you that. I don't think so. All right, that's it.
4: Wait, did you read Long Live the Lunch?
2: Oh, ha ha!
4: Come on. You can't leave that
2: You're
4: part
2: right.
4: out.
2: I should have. He says he ends it with a big, hearty, long lived lunch. So, even though he's in the midst of a controversy, he still supports the launch being the lunch.

0: All right, that's all the boosts. Thank you, everybody who streamed sats. You stacked 5,655 sats, and you combine that with our boosters, we stacked 40,432 sats. Not a great week. The launch has had some stumbling. But sats are on sale, so if you want to boost in,
1: smoke if you got them.
0: Now's the time. 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We'd be happy to read it, and it's a great way to support the show. So I came across a trend that I think is a fascinating idea, and I want to get your take on it.
2: Okay.
0: There is, through an app, a growing rent-a-grandma trend in Japan.
2: Sign me up.
0: And this YouTuber documented...
2: Well, not for Japan, but...
0: He documented the process.
3: So I rented a Japanese grandma for the day. Okay, so I'm doing something completely different in this video because I've hired a Japanese grandma. Yeah, you can actually do that. I was kind of surprised myself, but when I found the website and saw that you could actually do it, I decided to go for it. You know, I've always wondered what it would be like to have a Japanese grandma. You know, my Japanese wife, Maiko, always speaks fondly about her grandma, so today I guess I get to experience the whole thing and I get to share it all with you. I do have a few things planned, but if you guys had the opportunity to do this yourself, let me know in the comments what you would do. That said, she should be coming here shortly.
0: So she shows up at the door.
3: Here we go.
0: She says, hello, it's been a while. So she starts pretending right away. How have you been?
2: It's been a while.
0: I've been good. It's a beautiful day. Let's make a bento for a picnic.
3: That's the obachan, aka grandma, I rented for the day. In Japan, rental services for a girlfriend and boyfriend have been around, but this was the first time I noticed one for an obachan, and it piqued my interest. Apparently, you can even ask her to act like she's your grandma and do stuff together. Help out with house chores, attend family events, or simply ask for life advice. Basically, anything within reason. So today, she's my grandma, and the first thing I asked her to do was to make me a traditional Japanese bento.
0: So she's making the guy a meal. It's about 50 to 60 bucks an hour. Would you pay it? Would you rent a grandma on an app?
2: Well, no, I will be a grandma for rent.
0: Oh, yeah? You would do it?
2: Oh, okay. Yeah. Okay. I mean, I'm like not quite the age. I mean, some women are grandmas by this age. But yeah, I would love to do that.
0: I mean, could you imagine how great it'd be to have a grandma here at the studio just like taking care of stuff while we're doing the show? And 50, 60 bucks an hour seems kind of like a good deal. Bring in for 3 hours.
2: I mean, like if you need a housekeeper, it's only 2 hours and cheaper than hiring your grandma.
0: That's true, but she could cook and clean and pretend she's my grandma.
2: Well, authentic, ethnicity food.
0: Yeah, food.
2: Like, that's where it's at.
0: Yeah, for sure. Turns out this kind of thing... kind of common in Japan. In fact, here's a clip from 8 years ago.
4: We end tonight in Japan, where a growing number of people are renting people to pose as family and friends. Adriana Diaz has the story.
5: Ruichi Ichinokawa runs something called a rental family company, and business has never been better. For a fee, he and his staff will impersonate your parents, your boss, even your spouse.
6: Have you ever been discovered?
7: Never.
6: Never.
5: It might sound strange, but Ichinokawa's business was immortalized in a 2012 documentary called Rent a Family, Inc. He says his business helps clients navigate the tricky norms of Japanese society.
6: Why is there so much demand for renting fake family members?
5: The Japanese obsess over etiquette, manners, and appearances a lot more than Americans do, he said. For my clients, not violating protocol is extremely important. He recently posed as a pregnant woman's father because her real dad disapproved of her engagement. She says he saved the marriage.
0: I feel like there's got to be a business in here for me, too. I got to be like, man, I could rent something. Rent a podcaster?
2: I feel like Chuck E. Cheese is not arrested in front of kids in Japan. Come on, where's my bit?
0: You want
2: where's the sound clip?
0: Okay,
8: Chuck E. Cheese got arrested.
0: Poor Chuck E. Cheese. So you could rent a family in Japan, but we have to move on because I have a winner of an investment idea.
2: Sweet.

0: We have one that's a real winner. It's a house on a hill near some streams, 5 acres of gorgeous Baltimore County land.
1: How come I'm not seeing a link?
0: Well, I didn't want you to necessarily look at it yet.
1: Oh.
0: 5 acres of gorgeous Baltimore land.
1: Okay.
0: Currently listed for $300,000.
1: Decent.
0: Went on the market only a few days ago, so it's a hot commodity.
1: Oh, okay.
0: Also comes with a car on the lot.
1: Okay.
0: A Subaru.
1: What? All right.
0: Yep.
1: Interesting. Is it fully furnished?
0: What? The car?
1: No, the house.
0: Yes.
1: Or is there a house? Did you mention that there's a house on a hill?
0: Yep. It's definitely I'd say furnished, probably. I'd say you could say that. There might also be an outhouse, so you could enjoy that potentially if it is there. they say, quote, in the listing, bring your vision and your money.
1: Uh-huh. Yeah. It's a fixer-upper.
0: But do not enter the house under any conditions. Quote, it is occupied by feral cats and raccoons. How do they get along? I don't know. Be careful going on the land. It's at your own risk.
1: Well, I'm a crazy cat lady now, so.
0: Also, the drinking water comes from a stream. Yeah. and so.
1: The raccoon pee stream or what?
0: I mean, it probably has a little bit of that. This thing, I don't know, I have to find the link so you can look at it because I don't have it super handy. But this thing also, this Subaru, it looks like it probably hasn't ran for 20 years. I mean, it's in really, really rough shape. And the reason why they say there might be an outhouse is because the land is so overgrown that if there is an outhouse, it was consumed by nature many, many years ago. But if you look at the map, it is actually a very, very sweet location. It is next to a really famous trail and a creek and a popular highway, and it's, you know, a decent amount of land, too.
1: Oh, that's some lush green.
0: It's pretty.
1: I found it.
0: Oh, you did? Okay, yeah. I was looking to see if I could find you the link. It's a beauty, except for the whole house, the feral cats, and the raccoons.

0: We have so many rules going. Domain we should probably weed them out.
1: All right, from the beautiful Pacific Northwest and the mighty American West Coast, thank you for listening, and we will see you right back here next week on The Launch!

0: As I said before, keep your eye on one thing and one thing only, how much government is spending. Because that's the true tax. Every budget is balanced. There is no such thing as an unbalanced federal budget. You're paying for it. If you're not paying for it through it in the form of explicit taxes, you're paying for it indirectly in the form of inflation or in the form of borrowing. The thing you should keep your eye on is what government spends. And the real problem is to hold down government spending as a fraction of our income. And if you do that, you can stop worrying about the debt.
1: Welcome into This Week in Bitcoin, episode 41. My name is Chris, chrisles.com, jupiterbroadcasting.com. That was the famous Milton Friedman in the intro right there, and we'll come back to him later. But I'm kicking 2025 off with a packed episode. What a fascinating time to be back. And we're going to get a little wonky right off the top here, I apologize, but I think you're going to find some value in this. Because I think looking back, retrospectively, it's clear that 2024 was really about Bitcoin becoming a macro asset. With the companies that are putting on the balance sheet, the ETFs, all the talk about Bitcoin reserves. It's just incredible that we're here in 16 years. I mean, it's amazing. It's like time warp. It's truly bonkers that Bitcoin can be called a macro asset in just 16 years. And I think that was one of the big lessons of 2024. So what do I mean when I say it's a macro asset? Like, what am I talking about? I think to explain it, I think we can use the lens of volatility.
2: The traders love the vol.
1: You've probably noticed, or maybe even you yourself think, that Bitcoin's volatility, its price movement, is completely random. I think notecoiners think it goes down or it goes up, just totally random. There's no expecting it. There's no describing it. There's no understanding it. And that makes it scary. And that's why the volatility is so scary. It's not really the reality, though. Some of it is, but it's more in the middle. The reality is Bitcoin's the only free market that runs 24/7 around the whole world, so that means Bitcoin moves fast both in reaction and in recovery time. But as time goes on and the bigger whales get into the market, we see Bitcoin respond to more and more global macro conditions. So you'll see it spike or you'll see it drop when war breaks out, or you'll see it jump after an election, or you'll see it dip after a lockdown. The markets are always forward-looking, and Bitcoin's going to represent that forward-looking price action first. As fast as possible, either as fast as possible before it happens or right after it happened. You know, you buy the rumor and sell the news. It is a real thing. So in my opinion, if you want to understand where Bitcoin is going, you need to understand what is going on with the global financial system, which, of course, the U.S. plays a major role in. But I mean, that's central banks, finance markets, regulatory bodies, international financial institutions, of course, the policies, the events, the people that drive those. And this week, I'm going to try to make the case that the Fed's no longer at the wheel, maybe never was at the wheel. And the tantrums and the market reactions and the price volatility, that's what we're seeing play out right now as this shift is setting in. The real power that the Fed's always had is their jawboning, their forward guidance. That had more impact than any of the rate changes or employment or unemployment. And now that even the Fed admits inflation's here for years, I think some of the market's eyes have been opened. They realize they thought Jay Powell was their hero, and he's really just a jawbone and villain. So we're seeing a period of time where people are trying to figure this out and understanding that something else is actually driving the market here, something much, much more volatile.

0: is actually driving the market. I don't often say this, but I agree with the analysis from Goldman Sachs. Robert Kaplan was on CNBC, and he probably says it better than I can. It is wonky, but I think he's nailing it.
1: What is the most important thing to markets right now? Is it this week's jobs report? Maybe the Fed's rate cut potential? Well, what if it's neither? That's the take today from former Dallas Fed President Robert Kaplan, now vice chairman at Goldman Sachs, and he joins us live. Happy New Year. Welcome back.
2: Happy New Year, Scott.
1: So you make that case, right, that that is singularly the most important thing right now, the Trump administration and its policies. Why?
2: I think monetary policy, it will take a little bit of a seat off stage, and fiscal policy and other structural shifts are now center stage. That includes what we do on fiscal policy, what we do on tariffs, immigration, regulatory review, energy transition. And the rate, ironically, as we head in approaching January 20th, I'm much more interested in where the 10-year Treasury rate is than I am the Fed funds rate. And that people haven't focused as much on this. The 10-year Treasury since mid-December has backed up from about 415 to now 462, 463. And I think that has a lot more to do with concerns about fiscal policy and supply-demand of Treasuries than it does about inflation or what the Fed's going to do. And so I think we just have to be aware of that.
1: Well, how much more do you think the 10-year could back up?
2: I don't know. I think what the 10-year backup says to me is the bond market and bond buyers are taking a wait-and-see approach and are showing reluctance to buy duration.
0: So what's shifting now is every little bit of policy, every trade policy, debate about tariffs, any major changes via DOGE, if there are any, are going to be met with market analysis and analysis paralysis. Likely some of it will be positive reaction, but undoubtedly some of it's going to be negative. So ultimately, that means there's going to be uncertainty. We're going to go into, I think, a little bit more volatile 2025 than people were expecting. Although some people

0: Lynn Alden has a brand new piece out, and it's a banger. All aboard the Fiscal Dominance!
1: The lever you have pulled breaks. Is not in service.
0: So it's a research piece that Lynn and another individual named Sam Callahan put together, and it's great. And it looks at fiscal dominance in the United States. And the analysis explores how the U.S. economy has shifted into what Lynn says is an era of fiscal dominance. That means structural deficits have surpassed private sector lending and monetary policy as the key driver, i.e. Fed policy rates are not the key driver. But the fiscal situation in the United States, rising national debt, persistent deficits, inflationary pressures, monetary tools have been rendered essentially useless. That's why we don't see like the Fed lowering the rate, actually lowering the rate you pay on a mortgage. Mortgage rates have gone up despite the Fed lowering the rates by 100 basis points now. Fiscal dominance is marked by government spending, the entitlements they have to spend, interest payments that are increasing, inflation that is increasing. The core argument is that structural deficits driven by aging populations, healthcare costs, compounding debt interest. We've entered into this no-go zone that essentially is now going to be the dominating factor, and the policy that tries to address that is going to be what people react to. I could explain it more, but allow me to summon a better explanation via the computer.
2: Here's the high-level overview. Structural fiscal deficits have surpassed private sector lending and monetary policy as the primary drivers of economic activity and inflation, marking a fundamental shift in the economy's liquidity dynamics. This is a key point to understand. The Department of Government Efficiency is unlikely to make meaningful cuts to federal spending, as only 14% of the budget is non-defense discretionary, while 87% of nominal spending growth over the next decade is projected to come from mandatory programs and interest expense. Stabilizing factors such as the global demand for U.S. dollars and debt denominated in its own currency suggest an era of fiscal dominance in the U.S. that's less dramatic than alarmists predict, but more persistent and intractable than optimists hope. Here's the main takeaway. The deficit problem is unlikely to be resolved this decade, running structurally hot with steady nominal growth and ongoing currency debasement. Persistent deficits and inflation will likely erode purchasing power and drive asset price inflation. Strategies include holding scarce assets, real estate, gold, Bitcoin, as hedges against currency debasement. However, without reforms to entitlement programs and spending, fiscal dominance will remain a defining economic force.
0: So here's where we're at. The Federal Reserve, Jerome Powell, the chair himself, tells you inflation's going to be here for several years. The bond market is telling you inflation is going to be here for a long time. And Lynn Alden, who is an absolute genius at this stuff, is telling us that inflation is likely to persist for a decade. Your purchasing power is likely to erode for a decade, which is going to deepen wealth disparities. It's going to create all kinds of issues. I mean, this is brutal stuff. And I think we could zoom out here for a moment. This shift I'm talking about other forces driving this, and the Fed never admitting they're wrong and that they just jawbone, it's not new. I hate to say it because I don't like to be one of these guys that's, oh, it's all the Fed. Because it's not, actually. In fact, I'm going to play a clip from Milton Friedman, who opened our show this morning because it's morning for me. And it's an extended clip. I don't usually play them this long, but I think it really encapsulates the core point that I'm trying to make in this episode. And I couldn't track down the exact date of this speech. I suspect it's like late 70s. So if anyone knows, please do boost in. He's talking to a room full of bankers, I believe. And it's incredible how relevant this is in 2025.
3: There is hardly any view that is more widespread than the view that somehow or other the Great Depression was produced by a failure of private business. That view is held not only by those who are in favor of greater role of government. It is held by almost everybody. I venture to suggest that if you go to any bankers, the people who are here today at this banking conference, and if you talk to them, I venture to say 9 out of 10 of them, if they hadn't heard what I'm going to say, that 9 out of 10 of them would say, well, of course, the Great Depression was a failure of private business. It was due to an overextension, overspeculation in the 1920s, or it was due to an excessive concentration of wealth in the hands of the wealthy at the expense of the poor in the 1920s, or it was due to speculative investment abroad or whatnot. But it was a failure of private business, and government had to step in order to rescue private business from its own failure. Nothing could be farther from the truth. The Great Depression was produced, in my opinion, and I may say this is not a random opinion. I will be glad to refer you to a several hundred page book in which it is documented. I won't tell you who the author is. Mr. Eccles did that. It was produced, the Great Depression was produced by a failure of government, by a failure of monetary policy. It was produced by a failure of the Federal Reserve System to act in accordance with the intentions of those who established it. It was produced by a failure of the Federal Reserve System, despite the presence of knowledge on the part of many of the people in the system about the right course of action. It's interesting to speculate for a moment about why this myth is so widespread. The answer is really very simple in this case. Private enterprise has no press agents. The free market has no press agents. The government has a great many press agents. The Federal Reserve has a great many press agents. And the Federal Reserve, of course, would never admit, never proclaim, that it produced the Great Depression. On the contrary. And again, I don't mean to be criticizing individuals. We're talking about the way institutions operate. You and I are the same as all the rest of us. We're all the same. The hardest thing in the world is for anybody to admit that he made a mistake. If any one of us makes a mistake, we can always find somebody else to blame. And if you read, as I have for my sins had to read, the annual reports of the Federal Reserve System over a 50-year period, there's only one element of humor that lightens that task, and that is the cyclical fluctuation in the powers of the Federal Reserve. In a good year, when things are good, when the economy is booming, you will read that the Federal Reserve, by its wise policy, by its efficacious management of money, has produced this fine situation. However, let things get bad, and all of a sudden the tone of the annual report is different. Then you discover that despite the best efforts of the Federal Reserve, outside forces combine to produce difficulties. Even at the depth of the Depression in 1933, when, in the spring of that year, the Federal Reserve System, which had been established in order to prevent banking panics and keep banks from closing, when the Federal Reserve System itself closed its doors, and you had a banking holiday for 7 days, and when, over the previous 3 years, a third of the banks of this country closed their doors and went broke because, in my opinion, of the poor policy followed by the Federal Reserve System. Even in 1933, if you read the annual report, you will discover how much worse things would have been if the Federal Reserve hadn't behaved so well. Now, as I say, I don't blame the members of the Federal Reserve for that. Any one of us would do the same thing. We have to find somebody to blame. But as an objective scholar, I can tell you what the facts are. The facts were that from 1929 to 1933, the total quantity of money in the United States, the amount of currency, the amount of bank deposits, what Mr. Eccles referred to as M2, that total amount of money declined by one-third. The total number of banks went down by one-third. And why did the quantity of money decline? It declined because the Federal Reserve System failed to prevent the decline. The Federal Reserve System could have prevented the decline at all times. There never was a moment during that period when the Federal Reserve did not have the power to prevent the decline in the quantity of money. If it had prevented the decline in the quantity of money, you might still have had a recession, but it would have been a garden variety recession. It would have been over in the middle of 1930 or early in 31 at the latest. It would not have been the major catastrophe, not only for this country, but throughout the rest of the world. Moreover, this is not only hindsight. At all times, the people at the Federal Reserve Bank of New York and at a number of other banks were pleading with the Federal Reserve Board in Washington to do the right thing. At all times, there were people in Congress who were arguing that the Federal Reserve System should take a different course. At all times, there were outside commentators. One of the Canadian banks was particularly prescient. But there were other commentators who were pointing out the disastrous effects on the American economy of the restrictive policies that the Federal Reserve System was following, and which was causing, was permitting and facilitating a whole series of bank runs. So the Great Depression was not produced by a failure of business. On the contrary, it was produced by a failure of government, and a failure of government in an area in which responsibility had been assigned to government since the founding of this country. The Constitution of the United States, it gives Congress the power to coin money and set the value thereof. And it was in the management of this fundamental function of government that government failed and produced the Great Depression. We have learned from that failure. The Federal Reserve will not fail in the same way again. This time it will fail in a different way. This time it has been failing, not by producing a Great Depression, but by producing an inflation. Because just as you will hear the story that it was business that was responsible for the Depression, so you will today hear the story that it is labor and management that are responsible for inflation. It is the same kind of a myth. Inflation is made in one place and one place only, Washington, D.C. And in Washington, D.C., the chief source, immediate source of inflation, is a Greek temple on Constitution Avenue, in which houses the Federal Reserve Board. An accomplice, and a major accomplice, of course, sits in the halls of Congress in Washington. They are a major accomplice because you tell them to be. The American people have been telling Congress for many years, spend more money on us, please. But they've been telling us, don't raise our taxes. Congress has been listening. It's been spending more money on you. But on the other hand, it's been very unwilling to raise taxes. As a result, it has imposed inflation as a tax. That's one tax that you don't have to vote for, but you have to pay.
0: So my overall takeaway is this. The Federal Reserve was never really in control of the direction of inflation. It was always going to come down to money printing. We knew this, but the market has always been buying and selling on the word of the Fed and the Fed's numbers. I think they're starting to realize that's not the play, but they're not sure what the long-term play is, and I suspect many of them are going to settle on an inflation hedge position, something Bitcoiners have known for 16 years. And I think as people figure this out, assets like Bitcoin and like gold and others are going to benefit dramatically all over the world. I think it's going to be huge for Bitcoin once people settle into this inflation hedge play. So I have a question for you. And I'd like you to boost in if you would, because after all,
4: banks are Ponzi schemes run by morons.
5: Boost!
0: Are you planning to make any changes now that it seems inflation is here for the long term? Are you going to change your Bitcoin buying strategy? What about credit card debt? And I don't think higher inflation for longer is a fully negative thing. There were several positive outcomes so far for my family as inflation has gone up. But I do think you have to be prepared. So how are you preparing for inflation that could last for years? And if Lynn Alden is right, and she typically is, the rest of this decade.
4: Banks are Ponzi schemes run by morons.
0: So what are you going to do? Are you planning for it? Boost in and tell me.

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You can stack sats on River, one of the best ways to do it in the U.S. They have full proof of reserve. 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Promo code Jupiter, link in the show notes. All kinds of different gift cards. You can go from Lightning to a gift card and just like, well, faster than it took me to say that. Stack sats by paying your bills with the Fold card. I love that. Also, buying gas, buying groceries with their debit card, you stack sats. And then if you want to get access to your Bitcoin value without selling, that's where Salt Lending comes in. These are all services I use. No official relationship with them. No contract. Nobody asked me to say any of this. These are all companies I use and recommend to you. And you can use a link in the show notes to support the show while checking them out.

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0: And Satsquatch is our baller booster this week with 88,000 sats. Hey, he's using Breeze, and he says, here's hoping Twib goes to the moon in 2025. Best Bitcoin podcast ever, and I listen to Odell and all the others. You're a pro. Well, thank you, Satsquatch. Also, I like how you managed to fit all that in there using Breeze's character limit. Very impressive. Breeze, of course, self-hosted Lightning Node in your pocket. Don't even have to switch podcast apps. It's nice to hear from you too, Squanch. Or Squatch. You know, I like Squanch. I have to be honest. It's just my Northwestern in me. He also went on to say, can't wait for the next episode. Hope to see you at Scale this year. Stay healthy, salty, and frosty. Oh, that's great. I am going to be at Scale, the Southern California Linux Expo. Also at Nix, Planet Nix there, and then at Linux Fest up here in the Pacific Northwest in April. If anybody's going to make it to those events, it could be pretty cool to hang out and meet some Twibbers out there. And I also am focusing on the health. I am trying to stay healthy because, you know, I got kids, they're in school, and I want to be able to go out and do things and keep doing the shows. Thank you very much. Nice to hear from you, Squanch. Anonymous came in with 57,777 sats.
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0: Oh, Anonymous, huh? All right. Fan of the Lunduke days here to say this is the best Bitcoin podcast in the universe. Go podcasting! Oh, you guys are great.
3: Boost!
0: Thank you. And wow. So the Lunduke days is that would be, mid-aughts, right? Early 2014 era? Wow. I have a JB Party membership, but I miss boosting, so I set up my self-hosted Albi Hub and connected my old Albi account into Podverse. This Week in Bitcoin is one of my favorite shows. I never miss an episode. You you rock socks, Chris. Also, shout out to the Bitcoin Dad. The whole run taught me so much. I'd love if he could ever guest with you. Magic numbers and luck for prosperity. Pew, pew, pew. Oh, yeah. I see the threes in there. Thank you.
4: Because I'm the win.
0: You know, I haven't approached the idea to Dad, but I have thought it would be pretty great. Like that Lynn Alden piece, I just miss going through those with him. And I think it'd be pretty neat, like, if I could, record a little thing with him and then play it in the show or something. Wouldn't have to do it live or anything. Because he's brilliant. He goes on to say, what I don't like about River is their partner, Plaid, which they use to connect to your bank account. The way they work, they want way too much information about my accounts, my transaction histories, and balances. So I read the so-called privacy policy and, no can do. Yeah, I do hear complaints about Plaid, and I admit that I have not read the privacy policy. Multiple services started using it before I realized it's probably a problem. So I'm already in, they got me. I don't know if I make it worse by continuing to use it or not. He goes on to say, I use Strike to get a portion of my paycheck direct deposited to Bitcoin. I DCA all the way. River might be a destination for some of those sats, but I have to look more into what they have to offer before I do the KYC process. I think that's a fair assessment. He does have a follow-up. He says, River's partner, Plaid, wants the login credentials to my bank account. That gives them total control and visibility. It's far too much trust. Why can't River do wire transfers or link via your account and routing number? I see no excuse for having to use a Plaid direct login credentials to my bank or online portal. It really upsets me that they've presumed that this is going to be okay. I'm disappointed in River and Plaid. And that's Plaid. Yeah, I think what would be nice is if they offered both. They obviously consider it to be a better user experience. You put your online banking credentials in and then it figures out the rest. Pretty creepy. And I agree. So I would prefer to just copy and paste my routing and account number. It's really not a big deal. It's bonkers to me that they go through all that other trouble and that security risk. Thank you for all those ducks. Adversary 17 comes in with 25,000 sats.
5: He's a good guy.
6: He's a real good guy.
7: No, he's a great guy.
0: Great episode. I do like the quote, here are the facts, idiots. Chris, it gets me fired up too. The liquid swap flow sounds like a good one. I'm going to start using that one. I'm going to use my Albi Hub for boosting an Aqua Wallet as the middleman between sending to cold storage or topping off my Albi Hub. I think that would work really well. He also sent 5,000 sats to our artist.
8: You're supposed.
0: Thank you for boosting the song. Appreciate that, adversaries. You know, adversaries, I think you've got it. I really like Liquid for a temporary spot where I can, if my Albi Hub needs some liquidity, I can put it there real quick. And it's just using Boltz.exchange. Exchange. It's a super quick swap. I'm never doing anything on chain. I don't know. I just really, really like that workflow. Producer Jeff comes in with 11,010 sats. The first half of this episode made my stomach spin. Thanks for being more emotionally stable than myself to dig through all that. I love the FUD busting. Oh, thanks, Jeff. Yeah, you know, I think you're probably talking about some of those MSNBC clips. Those were the roughest part for me to get through, just because they're so ignorant and, you know, they're paid good money. They're paid good money. I don't know. There's just something about it that just gets under my skin, and sounds like yours too. Gene Everett comes in with 10,101 sats.
1: You're doing a good job.
3: Make it so.
0: Walking it back, how so? Boost from buying the dip. I don't remember. Since I don't know what you're talking about.
5: That's not possible. Nothing can do that.
0: I'll give you a little Scotty there. But you know, it's probably just because you boosted it, let's see, on the 20th of December, and the show's been on hiatus since the holiday. And I am an old man with a short memory and three young kids. But thank you for the boost. Appreciate it. Vault Byte comes in with Rodux. The ultimate goal of Bitcoin is to bring greater rationality to the world's financial system. Then, it inherently implies that central banks will print less money and liquidity will tighten. As a result, fiat currencies will become stronger, allowing you to buy some Bitcoin with fewer units of fiat. So, when you see a drawdown, take it as a positive indicator. It means Bitcoin is successfully helping turn off the money printers. You know, speaking of the Bitcoin, Dad and I used to kind of joke, but it's serious too. The only real threat to Bitcoin, probably outside of just a lack of user adoption, which doesn't seem to be a problem, would be a sane fiscal policy. Sound monetary policy around the world, responsible handling of the policy would actually be the greatest threat to Bitcoin. Thankfully, human nature, as Milton Friedman kind of pointed out, probably means that ain't happening, you know? It is what it is. Orange Pill Lawyer 25 is here with 2,121 sats.
6: This is the way.
0: I agree it's a cover your ass disclaimer, and I don't think they can feasibly modify the supply cap. Oh, we're talking about BlackRock, right, and their 21 million cap. Unfortunately, you can't explain Bitcoin in a 3-minute video. You got to put in the work. I also don't think most ETF buyers would appreciate the nuance of that disclaimer, since all their made-up money is on a system designed to dilute equity. Solid, dude. That's very good. Thank you, Orange Pill Lawyer. Nice to hear from you. Wine Eagle's here with 9,096 sats.
7: It's over 9,000!
0: Well, I got a Nix Bitcoin node up and running on a $75 eBay 1-liter PC. Oh, God, that's awesome. Well done. Every episode seems better than the last. Thank you for the show. You and I agree on most things. So I never miss news for work. Oh, that's great. And congrats, Wine, on the Nix Bitcoin node. I think, you know, I've tempted with the idea of basically starting a Bitcoin consulting business where part of it would be helping people build really reliable Bitcoin and Lightning nodes that use Nix Bitcoin to accomplish that. I really believe it could be a business. And part of me says that because I've witnessed it happen in El Salvador. And the great thing there is they tried everything first. They tried Ubuntu, they tried Arch. They tried like a bunch of different distributions, and they ultimately landed on Nix to deliver the most reliable nodes they could at point of sale. It's a fascinating story. I think I probably told it on the Bitcoin Dad. And I'm really impressed with the project now, multiple, you know, almost 6 months in, really liking it. Thank you for the boost. Ready, take one, four, something like that. Ready, one, take four. There we go. I got it. Came in with 7,500 sats.
8: Boy, they are doing a lot with Mayo these days.
0: Clearing out the Albi wallet. I'll be back on Fountain, or whenever I get the time to set up Albi Hub. Thanks for the great content, as always. I hope so, Ready One. I hope so. I'm a little scared that the boosts are going to drop off with the Albi Hub stuff. Speaking of being paranoid, Paranoid Coder comes in with 2,100 sats. With a curious to know your thoughts on the new bill pay feature and how it might compare to your Fold experience. I think he's linking me to Strike, which I've been following. So I think we're getting really, really, really spoiled now. Strike is a fantastic option, which is going to offer lending soon as well. And Fold is a great option because they have, years at doing this with the bill pay system, but they also offer the debit card. And so like grocery purchases, you get a little sats back on, you know, gas purchases, you get some sats back on. And then they also have something called Merchant Boost, which is kind of nice, right? Like Costco is 1% boosted. Others are up to like 5%. Some are 3%. And then Fold offers a whole range of other services too for buying and selling sats at good prices. if you like that workflow. And they offer some interesting features as well as auto deposit into Bitcoin and doing like a percentage there. But they're both really good services. And if it's something people would like a further analysis of, I could do it. I do have all of them right now, but it's a good time. And stay tuned because Bitcoin Whale has some really interesting capabilities in this area as well. Thanks, Paranoid. Appreciate the boost. Ace Ackerman's here with a Rodux. He's got a peak price prediction for 2025, and I like it. It's a nice round one. We'll see. He says the top price for 2025 is going to be $333,333.
1: Never tell me the odds.
0: $333,000. Woo dog. The real question then, I guess, is, Ace, what does it crash down to after that? What do I got a brace for? Should include that prediction as well. Why not make it spicy? I don't know. I think it's, we'll see. We'll see. Hey, Gene Beans here with 4,270 sats.
3: Well, I'll be dipped.
0: You got me excited talking about what Nick's Bitcoin is, and I forgot to answer my own question. Oh, and forgot to answer my question. What app or service on Nick's Bitcoin should I run? Seems like I have to run a bunch of different options. There's lots of different aspects. I don't really know much about it. I know L&D is mentioned a lot on podcasts. Oh, well, you know, Gene, you might consider starting with Start9 or Umbral and getting a sense of the system and then going with Nick's Bitcoin. I think that was beneficial for me because there's no GUI with Nick's Bitcoin and there's no curation, really. Like you have noticed, you have to do the curation. But you could, you know, you could just install BitcoinD, LND, and AlbiHub and really probably be set on Nick's Bitcoin. So I'd like to know what your thoughts are on that, because you really could do a very minimal. If you're pretty much relying on AlbiHub to do a lot of your lift, then you could just do a real basic Nick's, BitcoinD, LND, or CLN, or whatever. You've got a couple of different Lightning Daemon options. And that would be very functional. I bet you that'd work really good. I'd love to know what you end up with. Army Guy's here with 15,000 sats. He writes, just a test because I've been trying to boost the show for the past few weeks with no success using the Fountain app. It keeps going through. If this goes through, there will be two more boosts that have my message split between them. Yep, I see them here. Oh, I am sorry to hear, Army Guy, that you've been having problems. I haven't got any other reports. He says, short-time listener, first-time zapper. Thank you very much. Appreciate that. Love the show and hope to hear many more episodes in the future. A few things about the Bitcoin-backed loans with salt to note. Oh, first, the rates are as high as non-collateralized personal loans, even though you give one or two times the amount in Bitcoin to be held as collateral. That is true. Like, I think my interest rate is like 8% or something, which is kind of a deal because I think they have their regular rate was 12, but I got like a special 8% interest rate. You're right. With something as a pure, verifiable, scarce asset like Bitcoin backing a loan, it should be like a 2% interest loan, right? It should be super low. And I think it will be one day. Second, there seems to be no risk on the side of SALT. Your best bet would be to take a personal loan, getting just as good of a rate from a bank or better with none of the risk, or wait until the space becomes more competitive and you can get rates like 2 or 3%. Unless, of course, you have issues with your credit score, in which case you might not be the best person to take out a loan in the first place. But maybe there is an example where this is beneficial. Again, love the content. Keep up the good work. I actually think you raise a good point. Should someone consider just, if you want to get a loan, take out a loan with the bank? First of all, I will admit I am biased against going to the bank. If I have the ability with my own financial tools to get access to that liquidity, I'm likely to take on a little more risk and maybe even pay a little bit more just because of the amazing capability of taking my magic internet money and getting a loan from it and not having to go to a bank and, you know, ask like a bitch. But that's probably an element to my bias to this. But also, I do like the idea of getting access to liquidity without a credit check. I think there are so many people out there. I mean, geez, if you looked at credit cards, debt and interest payments right now and defaults, man, there's so many people that have got them trapped in like multiple credit cards or houses or whatever, or they're going through a divorce and their credit gets wrecked. So to have something that is separate of the credit system that is just based on a hard asset that you own, well, it's the tooling that the rich get. And now it's available to us plebs. So I'm excited to kind of explore it, even though you're right. It is early. The rates are too high. There's additional risk. And eventually this will be institutionalized. Eventually, I think you're right, 2-3%. It's what I would expect it to get to. And if you can wait, you probably should wait. But there's also the flip side of there's some OGs that have been around for a while that have a stash. And they've been sitting on that stash for a decade plus. And they still don't want to sell it, but they'd like to get a little access to that liquidity because that's where they've put all of their money. And, you know, maybe the banks don't like the balance of their bank accounts or something like that. I mean, there's a lot of these scenarios. And I think you're going to see Strike come out with something very compelling in this space, probably within Q1, Q2. We'll see. Sorry about the Troubles Army guy, but really appreciate that boost. Very thoughtful. Thank you for that. I really appreciate it and hope to hear from you soon. And any thoughts you have on my response? Achilles is here with 4,000 sats.
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0: For the IRA discussion, I agree that I don't want to lock most of my savings up in an IRA. I'll continue buying on River and then transferring to a cold wallet. In my case, I already have money in my employer's 401k, so I'm looking to roll that over into Bitcoin-friendly IRA to invest a portion of it, maybe like 50% in Bitcoin, and the rest in traditional stocks and ETFs. Very sensible, Zach. Look very carefully at the stocks and ETFs you pick. And I'm not a financial advisor, but I would challenge you and boost in when you find it, because I don't think you will. Find me a single stock or an ETF that's performed even half as good as Bitcoin. Bitcoin has been the number one performing asset 11 of the last 14 years now. I don't know anything else that does that. Maybe MSTR is it, but that seems like a pretty big risk for a retirement savings investment. Of course, I'm telling you to do Bitcoin, so I'm a jackass. Anyways, I'd just love to know your thoughts on that if you'd like to reply. And thank you for that boost, Zach. It's good to hear from you. Nakamoto6102 is here with 4,000 sats. I don't see BlackRock's video about the, quote, number of Bitcoin can be changed being that bad. Sure, it's a legal disclaimer about the supply cap, and it's wrong. But it's an easy video to share with friends and family. Yeah, you're right. There is some value in that. Just an easy video that, that's true. He goes on to say, also coming from a name like BlackRock, most folks will not think we're as crazy anymore. It's an easy touch point to get people thinking about money generally and Bitcoin specifically. Are there short videos out there you would prefer to share? It's a good point. There probably are a couple of actual shorts, like literal shorts, which I call tinies. But I think you make a really solid point in that there's brand there. And wait behind that brand, and that brand is endorsing Bitcoin, and that brand is saying, hey, you should probably think about the value of money. And that's probably more valuable than that stupid little disclaimer they put on there. That really is not a worry at all. So yeah, solid boost. Thanks, Nakamoto6102. It is nice to hear from you. User 8857 is coming in hot with a boost.
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0: 9,444 sats. I don't think Bitcoin is mainstream enough for it to have affected the 2024 election. I think the real issue are the socioeconomic issues that most people are dealing with that have unheard or ignored by politicians altogether. That's what allowed Trump to be elected twice, even though these problems haven't really been addressed or actioned on, at least in the last decade. I think that's a little pessimistic, because if the Bitcoiners didn't have an impact, then why did they bend the knee so much? And why are we seeing continued discussion about how they're going to cater them? And then why also have so many Bitcoiners and Bitcoin-friendly folks been implicitly selected for Trump's cabinet? I don't know. Maybe it's the Trumps that are Bitcoiners. I don't think so. I think they're shitcoiners. But I don't know. I agree as well that, you know, it probably wasn't as big as some of the other issues. He goes on to say, my 2025 prediction is that Bitcoin will end at 70,000 for the year. Yeah, you might be right, especially if things get a little wonky. He says, I base this on nothing but feeling the hype around Trump and the likely crashing down as broken promises that spoil the market. Ooh, also very pessimistic. We shall see. You know, the one thing I think you could really say pretty solidly about the previous Trump administration is that he really used the market as a barometer for his success. You may recall that during the original Trump administration, there were even end-of-day Fridays where Trump would print out the stock market price action for the day and sign it and send it out to some of the bankers. You remember this? Like, he really gauges the success of the market as part of his presidency. And I think that's the one true break on some of these more wild policy ideas. is if the market freaks out too hard, Trump's probably going to course correct. Although I could be wrong. But that's my optimistic take on your kind of pessimistic taste there, 88. But thanks for the boost. It's things to think about, at least. Atone comes in with 2,222 sats. That's a row of ducks. I think the unfortunate part about the El Salvador news, that is that they are making some changes to the Bitcoin policy, isn't so much the changes themselves as the fact that the IMF is twisting their arm into making these changes. The IMF is a predatory institution designed to exploit countries like El Salvador. I recommend people read Hidden Repression by Alex Gladstein to learn more about how the IMF operates. The book even has a Bitcoin angle. Yes, just go look up Alex Gladstein. Although, since you sent this boost on December 22nd, there's a lot of boost this week because I've been gone for a couple weeks. Bitcoin, El Salvador just had their credit rating improved because of this additional funding. So we'll see. I'm going to definitely keep my eye on it. You know, I fantasize about that country really turning things around over the next decade and having a tiny vacation cabin and then maybe just retiring there one day. It's very, very, very beautiful place. So I hope they don't get it wrong. But I'm going to keep my eye on it. You know, it's important that they get it right. Thank you for the boost. Chatty Mike's here with a boost, and it's a row of ducks. Merry Christmas and plus one for the longer shows. I really appreciate the effort. Well, I appreciate the value. Thank you, Chatty Mike. It's always nice to hear from you. Nico the Geek is here with 10,000 sats.
6: Oh my God, this drawer is filled with Fruit Loops.
0: Happy New Year, Boost. 2024 was all about revamping my cold storage security measures. Oh, and finally running a node. Hey, yeah. He says Start9 is a beast. This year, I'll be attempting to convert from exchanges to fully peer-to-peer and setting up some sort of mining rig, looking at BitAx. I dig Gene Bean's idea of this week in Bitcoin mining pool. I'd definitely be interested in one. If we get one going, let me know. Let's go! All right. So let me know how the peer-to-peer stuff goes. Like, are you thinking RoboSats? I do find the liquidity over there is a little tight. Sometimes there's just no buy when I want to buy, and there's no sell when I want to sell. I don't sell much. But speaking to the buy angle, I do find that to be a bit. So I'm curious what route you go. Maybe you want to boost in and let us know. Thank you for the boost. And Jin from Matik comes in with 4,035 sats.
9: Well, I'll be dipped.
0: Hi, Chris. I'm in Europe, so I thought about what the Liz Warren anti-crypto army does. And, you know, I just don't care about them. I DCA my Bitcoin anyway, and I have it in self-custody. I found another alternative to the Really, or whatever it is. It does require KYC, but it's called Bitty.com, B-I-T-Y.com, and GetBitter, GetBitter.com, web-based ways to buy Bitcoin. On running a node, currently I wait for Start OS version 0.3.6 to come out. Yeah, I was looking into that. It does look like a really good release. He says, in 2025, I'm definitely going to run one. In the meantime, I had to learn how to run a node another way. Well, there you go. He says you could check out ritzful.com. Well, look at you. You got all the links. Thank you very much. Appreciate the boost, Jin. It's nice to hear from you. Mix is here with 5,000 sats. That's a Jar Jar boost.
10: You're so boost.
0: I'm not concerned about BlackRock at all. I'm glad this growing concern is out there, though, because people need to not buy ETFs. They should hold the real thing. Well said. Well said. That's the whole point of Bitcoin. Thanks, Chris. I get my information on the show, and I don't see anywhere else. And it's great to see that we're adding to those node runners. I noticed that. Isn't that great to see? Thanks, Mix. Appreciate the boost. Okay. Amorphous Hage. Nah? No? Amorphous Age.
11: Well,
0: I think I got it. Thank you. And they sent 4,444 sats. That's a big duck.
12: Affleck!
0: He didn't have a boost go through last time, so he sent it again. While I do understand your saltiness on the FUD episode, I appreciate you standing up. I think there's a downside to fighting and arguing. It gives too much publicity to haters and fosters aggressive environment around Bitcoin. I think spending this energy on explaining onboarding Bitcoin interested people is more useful. Just ignore the haters. That being said, I appreciate your explanations and setting up the context for newcomers. Yeah, I think that's the balance right there. And, you know, helping people kind of mentally fortify themselves against the onslaught of things that people repeat over and over again until, you know, you hope it becomes true. On the topic of gifting Bitcoin, I would not force Bitcoin onto people this way. When I talk to people about Bitcoin, they seem semi-interested, and then I just shut up. We shouldn't force our interest on other people. However, if people are interested, I'm happy to share. Yeah, I think I pretty much follow that. I generally don't bring it up I've once or twice brought it up to family members, and it, you know, recently, and it wasn't great. So, you know, I'm kind of with you on that one. Thank you for the boost. I saw there's a bunch of other ones on the below 2,000 SAT cutoff that we do for time, including a couple of new ones in there. Thank you, everybody who boosted them below the 2,000 SAT cutoff as well. And I do read all of them, and I keep them in the notes. Also, shout out to all of you who stream SATs. 52 of you streamed SATs this week, and collectively you helped the show stack 123,484 SATs. When you combine that with all the boosters that we had, the grand total for the show this week, which represents a couple of weeks of shows, or no, there was no show in there. So it's a couple of weeks since the last show. The total is 410,643 SATs. This is a value for value podcast. So if you got some value from the analysis or the community, please consider supporting the show with a boost. The easiest way is Fountain, but there's lots of options out there from all the way to a self-hosted sovereign stack. You can find a list of apps at podcastapps.com. And of course, you can breeze and not switch apps. That's Breez. Just make it breezy. And you don't have to switch podcast apps. You can just boost with Breeze, which is a lightning node in your pocket. There you have it. Thank you, everybody who boosted in. Really appreciate it. It's so nice to be back, and it's nice to be greeted with a bunch of great boosts. Let's get back into it. Over the holiday break, I had a call with the Bitcoin Well, and I want to tell you a bit about it because I didn't know a lot about them. This is not an ad. I learned about the Bitcoin Well from the audience, actually. During a meetup in Toronto, I was talking to a couple different listeners, and they say, you know, we don't really get access to River or this and that, you know, but we do have a company you should check out. It's a great way to stack sats, and it's called the Bitcoin Well. And it turns out, of course, the Bitcoin Well is a Canadian company. They've been around for a bit, and they have features for the Canadian users I never thought were possible and will probably never see from a United States exchange, except for maybe the Bitcoin Well one day. I'll tell you about some of those in a moment. But it turns out they have been rolling out features to the U.S. going on for a couple of years now. And from a high level, what I like about what the Bitcoin Well is doing and why I think it's worth talking about on this show is they don't host a wallet at all. It's straight to your self-custody wallet, every buy and sell. And this is so brilliant because you just go self-custody from the start. You never have to like transfer later on and figure that out. When you buy the Bitcoin, you either put in your Lightning wallet or your on-chain wallet, and it goes. And their on-chain can be batched if you want, which means you do have to wait, but then it means there's no fees. And of course, the Lightning is instant. You can have multiple wallets in there. So I have, for example, my AlbiHub LNURL address in there, and I have my Fountain. And so if I just want to put 100,000 sats on my Fountain wallet, it's in the drop-down. Buy the sats, drop-down, send. It never stays on their systems. You really can't appreciate this until you see it. And in Canada, they have features like if you have sats, say, in your AlbiHub, you can zap them to your checking account from your Lightning wallet. You can zap them to your checking account. Boom. They're just right there. You know, I love that. I love that they have like just Lightning integrated for me because it means when I withdraw, I just go right over to Bolts, swap it to Liquid, never leave an on-chain footprint, never pay an on-chain fee. In both the U.S. and in Canada, they have bill pay, which I have yet to use. But if you've got a stash of Bitcoin and you've got some bills you got to pay, or if you're doing what I think is going to be a more and more common trend in 2025, you're taking your whole paycheck in Bitcoin, and then you're putting your day-to-day expenses on a credit card, and then you're paying that whole credit card off at the end of the month, you could use your Bitcoin stash for that. But with the Bitcoin Well, what's unique about their bill pay is You can do it from your Lightning wallet, right? That's just crazy. And they also offer like a direct deposit that auto converts. You set the percent you want in Bitcoin. Your check comes in. They convert whatever amount you set into Bitcoin and immediately send it to your Lightning wallet or your on-chain address. And then the rest goes to cash and you just put it out in your bank account. They make it really smooth to move between the bank account too. Of course, here in the States, you know, ACH is only as fast as it is. But the idea is brilliant because you don't ever have to worry about their security. You don't have to worry about their proof of reserve. You are the custody. I just think that's really great. So I had a call with Conrad Fitzpatrick from the Bitcoin Well. Conrad's been a Bitcoin analyst since like 2018. I think he comes with an economics background. I will link to one of his pieces he's written introducing a sovereignty guide for Bitcoiners and using the Bitcoin Well. I'll put a link in the show notes if you're interested. But I was impressed by both Conrad and the Bitcoin Well. I feel like they're a pretty solid company. They've focused on a lot of features around Bitcoin and Lightning, and they don't have to worry about the Bitcoin storage infrastructure. So they can really build services and they take advantage of the programmability of Bitcoin. So it's a lot of the upside of custodial services, but you're the custodian because you have a way to buy and sell and move between accounts, but it's your wallet. They have a 1.2% spread. I'll say that again, a 1.2% spread. So that's how they make their money, which seems like a pretty reasonable rate. And it's a super smooth path to go, you know, cash to sats or sats to cash, especially in Canada, but even here in the States. And I think the bottom line is your keys are always under your control because you're doing the custody, whatever setup you want. And you can have multiple wallets. So like me, like I said, I've got multiple Lightning wallets in there. It's really cool. I like it a lot, and I like the people behind it. So that's the Bitcoin Well. I do have an affiliate link in the show notes. They have like a Bitcoin wishing well. I think you also get extra points and sats. It's a system, and really not the main reason I'm talking about this, but I do have that available. It's probably how I'm going to be stacking my sats going forward. I like River a lot, and I could see, you know, maybe one day having a small cash position in the River savings account where you get 3.8% interest in sats. And then, like I said, I would smash buy if, say, we had a big dip. I could see that strategy. But for a DCA strategy or my day-to-day, hey, I want to top off my Fountain wallet. I want to add some sats to Albi Hub so I can go around and zap some folks. Oh, man, Bitcoin Well is great for that. And then, like, if you want to do, like, a serious buy, they do have an over-the-counter service for, like, big purchases. Like, you're going to make, you know, a big investment. They've got, like, a white-glove service for that, too. But the still kind of same custody setup. It's really a good idea. I really think it's a good idea, and I want to see more Bitcoin services built like this. There's really no reason they can't do this. And so probably how I'm going to recommend most people stack sats is the Bitcoin Well, just because that focus on self-custody and making it so damn smooth and the top-tier Lightning support, love it all. And if you do want to use on-chain, you can batch it. So you don't have to pay fees, even though right now fees are pretty low. So that's my call to Bitcoin Well. I walked away really impressed. It's nice to see another really great company in this space. I want to take a moment now and review the Jade and BitKey. So Blockstream makes the Jade, and they just announced the Jade Plus. And of course, Block makes BitKey. Now, they're both pretty advanced self-custody solutions when you compare it to, say, leaving your coins on Coinbase. But they're not as complicated, perhaps, as, say, something like a cold card. They're kind of in the middle there. And the BitKey really is the closest to noob-friendly you could probably possibly get with the state of technology right now. I'm not going to call this a comprehensive review. I've only had a limited time experience with both these. Over the holidays, I bought these for family members and set these up for a few family members. But I will follow up on the show if there's any notable developments after long-term use. But here, let's start with the BitKey. So here's some things I like about the BitKey. The app is actually really great. The wallet app, the setup, it's very smooth. The way you use NFC is very clever. The device itself feels excellent. It has no screen. I don't like that. But the device itself feels excellent. You do an NFC tap to talk from the wallet to the device. It's brilliant. The recovery contact is really straightforward. I was able to set myself up as a recovery contact. So if they ever, you know, lost the phone or lost the BitKey or lost both, there is actually a recovery route. There is no seed phrase, though. There's no seed phrase. That's not how you recover this. Block is involved here. It's very much a product for people who like a company behind this kind of device, maybe even a support email. And it does require Block servers to be online to operate fully functionally. There are ways to get your keys out. And, you know, if Block were to go out of business or their servers were offline or something, you could basically break glass and move to a new wallet. You can't use the setup anymore. That's just an inherent aspect of this. Block's a pretty solid company. It's got Jack Dorsey behind it. This is a really solid device. I think they've got a multi-year plan here. So I don't think that's a big threat. But when I am looking at hardware wallets, I'm looking at stuff that, you know, I want to last for a decade. And so with that in mind, I'm not a big fan of the fact that this thing has a built-in battery. It is what it is, but it's got a built-in battery. That battery's probably going to last 3 years, right? I think for a BitKey, that's probably okay. You know, this is great for, say, a kid who's young, but they're, you know, their life revolves around mobile. You want something where they can safely self-custody their Bitcoin, where if they lose either device, they're not screwed, and maybe they can move to something else 5 years later. You know, it does require either iOS cloud storage on iOS or Google Drive storage on Android. That's how it does some of its backups. It encrypts the key locally and then backs it up to the cloud storage. So something to consider is you have to have iCloud services or you have to have Google services for that. I think that's another thing that I put in the don't like column for me. But, you know, it's a very smooth device that is almost impossible to screw up and almost impossible to lose your Bitcoin. So for that, that's a huge benchmark for self-custody. But I don't think it's for people that probably listen to this show in the for the most part. Now, the Jade. Let me talk about the Jade wallet. Now, the Jade Plus just came out, but the OG Jade is still great and cheaper. I think the Jade Plus is like 130 US greenbacks or something like that. And the OG Jade, the old Jade now, like $80 now. The old Jade definitely has a worse camera and a smaller screen, but in my opinion, that doesn't really matter. It is a more traditional wallet experience than the BitKey. You can do air gapped. You can do via USB. You can do via Bluetooth.

have the Jade, they still offer a lot of great ways, including just using like two-factor authentication apps to secure your stack. I've really started to like the Green Wallet. I think people should not sleep on the Green Wallet. And Jade itself is open source. 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The software associated with the Jade Wallet, including the Green app, open source. The build process for the Jade Wallet itself is deterministic, which means any developer can audit the code and verify that the final software doesn't contain any hidden features or patches or vulnerabilities. And it uses, and this is the part you need to know about, it uses a PIN lockout server, which is kind of part of their main security premise. It is all open source, and users should eventually have the option to run their own lockout server in the future. And the device can work without this PIN server. But this PIN server, which is run by a distributed set of Blockstream servers, is sort of central for the signing process when you use a PIN. But it makes the device itself more resilient to compromise and manipulation because not all the credentials are there. It's part of their overall security design. It allows the device to remain fully open source, but still prevent people from learning how to do physical key extraction. Can you see the catch-22 there? So the private keys, my understanding, please boost in if I'm wrong, but my understanding is the private keys on the Jade Wallet are not stored on the device itself, but they're securely generated and then stored on a blind Oracle server accessible only through your PIN and a special QR code scanning during transactions if you use the QR workflow. So it's a decentralized set of servers, they say, for the signing process. They claim it makes it more resilient to server compromise or manipulation compared to like a single server solution. You don't have to use it, but it does make things a lot smoother. You do have offline key storage. The Jade doesn't require the internet. There are ways to use it fully air-gapped. But because it is all open source, this was their solution. They've also made it possible for users to verify the device was produced by Blockstream. There's ways you can essentially authenticate and verify the device. I think collectively it does make the Jade a pretty secure option, and it's nice. It's really easy to use, especially with Green. But there are a couple things I don't like. It has a battery again. My research confirms the device can still work off of USB-C even with a totally dead battery, and they expect the battery to last 3-ish years. But my concern here is, could this battery swell one day? I would just prefer a battery-free version of this device. I want something where I can be a good little hodler and it sits somewhere securely for a decade. Right? Because Green makes that possible with the watch wallets, where you can still generate new receiving addresses, you can still view your balance, you just can't withdraw. So I want to be a good little hodler and I want to put this thing away for 10 years. Well, what happens when I come back and like the battery's swollen up and exploded? Is that a possibility? I just don't know. I guess that's something I'll find out with my long-term usage of the Jade. I'll check back in with the BitKey user and the Jade user, and I think I'm going to buy myself a Jade Pro eventually and, you know, get a little more hands-on, a little bit more experience with it. But I really was impressed with the BitKey for new users and people that are, you know, looking for a real safe way to get off of an exchange or something like that, but they're very intimidated by cold storage. I think the Jade sits in very nicely between the BitKey and the cold card. Cold card's still a great champ because the cold card doesn't require any kind of key signing servers, doesn't have a battery built into it, right? Like the cold card still is sort of, in my opinion, a serious contender. But I've heard from some people that it's a little intimidating to use. I don't find the Jade at all intimidating. I sat down and started to understand it immediately. I think people will really like it. And I think the Jade Plus, or I think maybe they're calling it the Plus, I don't know. Yeah, the Jade Plus, not the Pro. It looks like an even better device. So there you go. That's my take on the BitKey and the Jade. I got some updates for you. We'll start with the bad news and then we'll end with the good news. Coinbase has apparently given up all the goods on one of their users, and this user has been sentenced to 2 years for Bitcoin tax fraud. An early Bitcoin investor and Coinbase user named Frank Richard was sentenced for 2 years in prison last month for falsely underreporting capital gains linked to $3.7 million worth of Bitcoin sales. He's been ordered to hand over his private keys
and to allow U.S. officials to

0: access all of his digital assets, currently valued at $124 million. Frank began investing in Bitcoin in 2011. He reportedly acquired 1,366 Bitcoin through Coinbase. In 2015, when Bitcoin peaked at approximately $495, he then used some of the proceeds to purchase a home in Park City, Utah. Frank then concealed some of his profits from his sales between 2017 and 2019 by providing false information to his accountant, claiming he had purchased the Bitcoins at a higher price than he actually did. He now owes the government around $1 million in restitution from the criminal case and must provide any physical devices, along with any public keys, private keys, seed phrases, or passphrases used to store his coins. This is by the ruling of the U.S. District Judge Robert Pittman on Monday of this week in a federal court in Austin, Texas. Prosecutors have requested the judge to force Frank to reveal the location of at least 1,287 Bitcoin he moved in a 2020 mixing service, which are now worth over $124 million after more than doubling in value last year. I mean, the thing that really jumps out to me in this story is, first of all, I feel really bad for this guy. I mean, you have to appreciate that when this guy was balling in and buying 1,366 Bitcoin in 2011, the entire world was telling him he was an idiot. His government was telling him it was magic internet money that wasn't worth anything, right? There wasn't the clarity that we have now. So I think we have to keep that context in mind when we talk about this case. But we know all of this. We know the amounts. We know where he transferred. We know we transferred it to a mixing address because Coinbase has all of that information. And that's the other thing I take away from this. What I don't understand is why he can't just pay restitution. I don't understand why they then get to seize all of his Bitcoin. I don't like that. And you got to wonder that if we make a strategic reserve out of our seized Bitcoin, if that doesn't incentivize law agencies to seize more Bitcoin. Okay, one last bad story. There is a Bitcoin policy in the UK that has been released. The Crypto Asset Service Providers Due Diligence and Reporting Requirements for 2025. Quote, what is being proposed? Quote, under the Crypto Asset Reporting Framework, or CARF, it is proposed that tax authorities worldwide will gather and have access to information on cryptocurrency transactions, allegedly to combat tax evasion and ensure compliance with tax laws. Worldwide. Worldwide tax laws. So that's a stinker. I'll have links to that. More information. Man, talk about a bad idea. Talk about a bad idea. And then here's some good news for you to wrap up the updates. AlbiHub 1.13.0 is out. It's got some new apps, some nice new features. Check out the App Store. An auto-unlock feature for self-hosted hubs, extra information about pending closed channels, and some security improvements for isolated apps and budgeting. Very nice to see AlbiHub 1.13.0. And then last but not least in our update, we have news about a new 45-megawatt Bitcoin mine that is opening in Memphis.
1: A cryptocurrency mining facility is now under construction on South Mendenhall near Shelby Drive. It all sounds great, but with that construction comes questions about MLG&W's agreement to provide energy for a processor that requires large amounts of power to run. WRG's Mike Sirianni spoke with a city council member about those concerns.
2: There is that concern. There's definitely that concern and that worry because it takes a lot of power.
3: Memphis City Councilman Dr. Jeff Warren sounding off after Merkle Standard, a California-based digital mining group, gets the go-ahead to build a crypto mining facility in southeast Memphis.
2: The issue with all of these data centers, whether they be Bitcoin mining or AI centers, is what do they do to the local power grid?
3: Warren, referring to Elon Musk's supercomputer in southwest Memphis and the massive amounts of power required for operation, concerns expressed during a public meeting in August.
4: We had too many times of blackouts and, you know, boil your water kind of things last year.
3: MLGW has reportedly signed a 5-year contract with Merkle Standard, providing 45 megawatts during low demand times, cutting that supply back to 5 megawatts during high energy demand.
0: And that's the key thing. And that's something that Elon's AI data center cannot do. The Bitcoin miners can buy that power when it's available and they can taper. And you will not even notice as a Bitcoin user. But You would notice as an xAI user if all of a sudden your time to get an answer went way up. Or you would notice as a Netflix user if all of a sudden you had to pull from a data center further away and your video had to buffer a lot more. But you don't notice on the Bitcoin network if this facility in Memphis has to spin down a little bit. This is a key thing to understand about Bitcoin mining that is going to be a huge differentiator between AI data centers.
3: MLGW has reportedly signed a 5-year contract with Merkle Standard, providing 45 megawatts during low demand times, cutting that supply back to 5 megawatts during high energy demand.
2: And I think they'll be the first to go out of the system to make sure that we don't gray out or have other people have to have rolling blackouts.
3: Construction on South Mendenhall is mostly shrouded from view, with a number of metal container buildings to house data processing systems. While Councilman Warren wants to see these data centers using solar power and renewable energy, he also wants zoning changes that allow for more oversight.
0: So you don't necessarily want to add the solar or other renewable energy at the data center site. What you want to do is have the power grid invest in renewable energies. You want to have the power operators of that, you know, local area invest and take the revenue that they're getting from the Bitcoin mining to build that out. And then it's part of the overall mix for the entire grid. So that way, when Bob and Jill choose to charge their EV at 4 p.m. when everybody's getting home, the grid has the supply for that, and it can actually charge that EV with renewable energy. So you can put it at the data center, but you benefit immensely, and everyone benefits, if the investment is used wisely by the power company.
3: Solar power and renewable energy. He also wants zoning changes that allow for more oversight.
2: And we don't have those yet. We don't have them on a local level. We don't have them on a state level. And we don't have them on a national level.
3: For your news leader in Southeast Memphis,
0: yeah.
3: I'm Mike Suriani, WREG News Channel 3.
0: Thanks, Mike. You know, just more rules. That's what they need. If we just had more rules. All right. This is the final clip of the week. It comes from the folks over at Simply Bitcoin on their X account, and it is the former finance professor, Tad Smith. It's a brilliant clip because he had a massive realization. He says, you know, after 25 years of teaching finance, it took me this long at the age of 58 to really appreciate how the money printer impacts all of us. And I think I want to play this clip because we all should have a little grace for these individuals. These folks that are finance experts that have lived in a system that has always been this way, basically their entire adult life. And it is so hard to understand Bitcoin inside that system. It's like the deeper you are, the harder it is to see the cracks, I suppose. And, well, Tad here kind of makes it clear, and I think we should all use this as a moment to kind of reflect on that.
5: I didn't realize that if the average year the money printer goes, call it 8 to 10%, even in the Western countries, even in the OECD nations, and the average return on the S&P 500 is, call it 9-ish percent, including dividends, maybe 9.7, maybe a little less, that it means that all of the work of the S&P 500, all of the value created there is actually the money printer. That to me was startling. I mean, to think about that, the fundamental notion that in a closed system or even an open system, when you're printing money at the rate of 8 to 10% a year, everything is losing value and the things that appear to be gaining value are not gaining value. They're just keeping you even. So you can put all your money in the S&P 500 and you're not gaining any relative wealth at all. That's a startling insight. I mean, when you really think about the entire value of the S&P 500, on average over a long period of time, not even a long period of time, is equivalent to the money printer. That's, to me, a shock. And it was a shock that said, oh my goodness, how do you think about creating wealth that is relatively greater in this economy? And you have to look hard. The other thing you can imagine is I could tell you about Sharpe ratios and diversification. I could tell you all these different things. And, you know, it's interesting. You can take a concept like diversification of risk, and at a top level, it can be a very powerful and useful tool. But if you are so focused on the mechanistic aspect of that, you can step back and miss the forest, which is in a highly diversified portfolio, it's unbelievably hard to pick up relative amounts of wealth. It is. Diversifying your portfolio, however you do it, is by and large going to reduce your incremental gain in wealth, irrespective of the Sharpe ratio. It's concentration of capital in specific bets that outperform the money printer where you actually create wealth. That was a shock to me. I just didn't get it. I didn't understand it. Even though I taught finance for 20 plus years, I'm still a professor at NYU Stern, at Stern Business School. I've taught strategy and finance for technology, media, and entertainment companies. I'm on a 2-year hiatus, but I'll be presumably going back in the spring. For 25 years, I have almost, actually more than 1,000 former students. And I still didn't get it until I'm age 58. That's the Bitcoin journey.
6: Let's check in on the state of the network before we wrap up. This episode is finishing at block height 878,382. The price is currently 94,350 U.S. greenbacks. My favorite statistic, sats per dollar, sitting at 1,060 sats to one U.S. greenback. There are 20,564 reachable Bitcoin nodes. Be great to see that crack 21,000 in the next month or so. But we are not at an all-time high. In fact, we are down 12.8% from our all-time high 22 days ago on December 17th, 2024. However, I'm not complaining about 90-something Bitcoin. I'm just not going to do it, guys. The state of the Bitcoin network is really strong, and 90,000 Bitcoin is A-OK by me. Thank you so much for listening to This Week in Bitcoin. Links at thisweekinbitcoin.show. I'd love to have you boost in to see what else you'd like to hear from the show, what I missed, or any takes on what I talked about, and also if you're planning and how you're planning for inflation to last for a long time. Please consider sharing the show with somebody. I don't know. Maybe you got a friend that's Bitcoin curious or a family member or somebody else that wants to follow the Bitcoin news and understand it at a macro level. Please consider sending them this show. Now, I am going to wrap it up with a value for value track. That means if you boost during the song, you support the artist. 90% of your sats go directly to the artist. And I got a good one for you. I think this is perhaps the number one song in the Valueverse right now. It's You Sure Did by June and the Jets. See you next week. I'm

0: I thought you were all about the Hawks. Wasn't that the sound that you
1: like? Yeah, I
0: Hawks?
1: Mean, I like Hawks, but I mean, if you were going to, like, if you died and you get up to heaven and it turns out it's like the system is basically, there's no, like, eternal bliss, but if you did good, you get to pick, you know, which animal you get to come back at. You can't pick a human because you just had to go at that, so you got to pick an animal. Now, think about it. How do you beat an eagle? Just in general, like a bald, just a straight up bald eagle living in the Pacific Northwest. How do you beat that? You are the king of the sky. You got great vision, long life, smart, fast. You can poop for days. You're protected. Everybody loves you. You're like an icon, a symbol. And you can fly. You can fly. Which is what superheroes can do. You can fly. Think about that for a second, and then think about it again. You can fly, and you're an eagle, right? That seems like a good one.
0: And what can you do?
1: You can fly, Brent. And I'm just saying, like, you know, I thought about this, and it's like a domesticated dog with nice owners. Yeah, that'd be great. You know, good life. But you can't fly, and you can't guarantee that you're going to get good owners because you were just offered the ability to pick the animal. You don't get to pick what happens after that. And so if you have to look at the odds and you don't get to pick, like if it's a good owner, if you're a dog, or you don't get to pick any of that, and you just have to see, I'm just going to be that animal. And from there, it's like rando. Well, then it seems like the highest chances of having just an absolutely badass superhero like life would be to pick the eagle. Don't you think?
0: I mean, you make a compelling case.
1: It's Office Hours. With me, Chris. Hello, everyone. It is the last Office Hours of the year. I just sick of having people in here, so I figure I'm going to wrap it up after this. I mean, I might do it again in the new year if somebody cleans up. But Brent's here. Hey, Brent.
0: Oh, hey.
1: Yeah.
0: Oh, I like what you've done with the place. It's kind of festive in here.
1: I decorated. Yeah, although all I had was Easter decorations, so...
0: It still feels good.
1: I think, you know, I was expecting the mumble room to bring a little something. We got a good showing, though. Hello, gentlemen. Welcome into the office.
2: Hello, Chris.
3: Thank you.
2: Hello, Brent.
0: Hello, hello.
1: Nice to have you here. Doing well, I hope. 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So jupiter.party for that. Now, Brent, as we record right now here today on the show, this Sunday, the Tuxies come out, right? Is that this Sunday?
0: This coming Sunday. Yeah, it's true.
1: Oh, my gosh. That means it's also Christmas. Holy crap. Oh, I'm not going to panic.
0: That is so scary.
1: I'm not going to have a panic attack on the air. I'm just not going to do it. I refuse. But that's scary because we're recording on the 20th, and that's a very short 5 days away.
0: Is it the 20th? Oh, no.
1: I know. But what I'm trying to say is the Tuxies are coming out on Christmas, and we would like to have you give those a listen. And join our Tuxies boardroom in the Matrix with your feedback. I know not everybody's going to do this, but we want to make the Tuxies better every single year. And so we've created a Matrix chat room dedicated to the Tuxies. And our thinking is we want to collect the feedback while it's fresh. So that way, when we start to plan 2023's Tuxies, we can bring all of that feedback in and discuss it. So if you get a chance, please give the Tuxies a listen and then send us in your feedback. Because we'd appreciate that very much. We want to make it better every single year. We had a lot of fun this year. We refined the categories. I think the new categories worked better. And we came to a new decision about how we're doing the Hall of Fame going forward. And I think that's going to work a lot better, too. So we'd like feedback on all those things. Now, Brentley, we did an AMA last week and asked us damn near anything. And we got a few questions. But we ended up getting a couple of follow-up ones after the episode, as we kind of expected would happen. And one of them came in from listener Knights.
0: Knights is looking for some tips, I think mostly from you, but I might have some too. Knights writes, I thought I recalled that you said you had ADHD, and I was recently diagnosed as well. somewhat later in life than many people. I'm about 43 years old. I realize now this is something that I've always struggled with, but the pandemic really just made things even more difficult. I work as a sysadmin in a small IT group, so throughout my career it has been natural for me to jump around from one thing to the other, fighting fires and deploying this and that, and I think my job has really lent itself to an ADHD brain. More recently, though, with so much work from home and also longer-term projects that need to be done, I feel like I've been struggling more, both at work and at home. I wondered if you were willing to share some of the things that helped you cope with ADHD, and if you have some things that help you stay on task with long-term projects and things that are tedious and hard to push through with an ADHD brain. If you don't really want to talk about it on air, or even directly, I totally understand, though I wanted to send the sats regardless of getting an answer. I've been enjoying your content many years. I started listening to Lass when it was just you and Noah, and I think it was not long after Noah joined the show. I've been listening to much of JB's content ever since. One thing that's always worked for me is to learn that way, and I can pay attention to audio content, so thanks for all you do. Knights.
1: Thank you, Knights. I know what you mean, too. I've definitely noticed that I'm better at retaining something if I listen to somebody or if I watch something about it than I am likely if I read it. I don't know what that is, but there's just something about audio that does work better for me in that regard. But it sounds like, Brent, you had some tips kind of front of mind when you started to read this.
0: Well, I have a little bit of experience because I had a partner who had ADHD and she had a whole bunch of tricks. And one of them was just to always have a little something in the background playing that would kind of set the tone and keep a little bit of interest there, but just enough so that then she could focus on, she's a photographer, so focus on the tediousness of doing photo editing and stuff like that. And Chris, I think that's one of your strategies as well. Typically when I jump into your office, much like we are today, you're often playing, you know, a podcast or a YouTube video, and often something that teaches you something. Like I've noticed it's often some technical content or, you know, financial stuff. So I wonder if that is something that you've clued into.
1: Yeah, that's an interesting observation. That hadn't really come to mind, but you're right. There is almost always, one of the reasons I have dual monitors is there is almost always at least a video playing or something paused where if I need to like take a mental break, but I don't want to drift too far, I can hit play and it kind of has to be just the right kind of content. It's kind of this funny mix. So there's those strategies. Cause it just really, it's so situational. I have to say, I don't feel like I have a great answer. I mean, I could give you the basics that you're going to hear from everybody. Sleep. It's probably single-handedly the best thing you could do is sleep. That was a huge one for me because I have sleep apnea as well. And a couple of years ago, I finally got that taken care of, you know, got a mask and all that. And that really improved my situation. I still struggle. Sometimes it really is a struggle, especially I live full time in an RV and I have three kids and a wife and a dog, and there's not a lot of space. And so it can be hard to get like into a headspace to write or do that type of work, that kind of cognitive work. Like that kind of stuff can be tricky because an RV is a really small space. You can hear everybody. Sometimes they shake the rig when they move around. That type of stuff is really hard to filter out. And so a little bit of music, headphones, anything I can do to kind of give myself that kind of, I guess, background, you know, just to just kind of give myself something else to tune into is usually something I'll do. Either a video or depending where I'm at, maybe it's headphones and a music. Otherwise, I don't know if I have any great answers. I've tried medications. I haven't tried any medications for a long time, but I was diagnosed in middle school-ish, maybe elementary school, and then re-diagnosed in my early 20s and offered medication both times and tried it for a while both times. And they were primarily stimulant-based medications. And it is nice. Like, it's pretty impressive the focus I could get and the amount of work I could get done. But it was a self-perpetuating problem because even if I didn't take anything in the afternoon, just taking the stimulants in the morning, like 6, 7 a.m., I still couldn't sleep. I also lost a ton of weight, for better or for worse. Sometimes I almost think, oh, that wouldn't be so bad right now. But I just didn't have an appetite at all. I could maybe eat dinner. It just really affected me significantly. Now, I know they have other stimulants and other things now that are better about that sort of stuff. I think the other thing that would be worth considering when it comes to medication is if that stuff doesn't impact you too much, as I know it can also help with some of the depression that can sometimes come along with ADD and ADHD. You know, there's this whole motivation and all of this stuff that is a really complicated set of things that you got to work through sometimes for different tasks. And maybe medications can help with that. But for me, I've attempted to just sort of build a lifestyle for myself in which I can be successful without being medicated. And one of the ways I've done that is I work here at the studio. I'm here today. It's a snowstorm and I'm here today. And I have my own office here at the studio where I can close the door, or sometimes there's just nobody here except for me. And so that lets me focus. And then I just have to figure out how to get myself to work in an optimal way.
0: If you remember in the last, I don't know, 3-4 months, you and I have talked a little bit about this topic because this same partner that I mentioned earlier, we're good friends now. And she sent me a lecture. She sent me a lecture from a doctor at Berkeley that talked a little bit about the science of helping some of these things. And the reason she sent it to me was she said, well, actually, Brent, like you might have, like some of these tips might actually be useful for you, even though, you know, you're not like, you haven't been diagnosed with ADHD or whatever, but some of it applies.
1: But she's nicely saying, I think you might have a little bit of ADHD, Brent, is what she's saying.
0: Yeah, because, well, it's actually kind of a treat to have a partner, you know, someone who I knew for 10 years and who we're just good friends now, but say like, hey, I see these behaviors that, you know, I know in you that are similar to what this person's talking about. So we'll link to that talk. I found it really fascinating, even as someone who, you know, doesn't classically subscribe to that ADHD categorization. I have almost been the opposite. You know, I need to like hyper-focus and I can't have anything else playing while I'm working. But some of those, there were some qualities in there that I thought were really fascinating. It made me think like, huh, all right, this is not like a black or white diagnosis kind of thing. It's more of a total scale and everyone's somewhere on there. So there's some tools in there that I think would be really helpful for just about anybody. So that would be something I think would be super helpful, at least a jump off point. And then I did also come across, and I sent this your way, Chris, I came across a Hacker News article. It was titled My ADHD Founder Toolbox, which I thought was really interesting because it was focused specifically on sort of, you know, high tech, but also just the discussions on Hacker News that followed that link was really, really helpful. So I would recommend dive in there. I'm sure there's some stuff you can learn that might apply to you.
1: Yeah, I'll give a plus one to that because I'm of the opinion I understand ADD and ADHD more in the last 5 years than I have my entire lifetime because I started watching the right YouTube lectures and videos. I guess the doctors never explained it really to me. They never really, they never really helped me understand it. They just told me how to treat it. And coming to understand it helped me build the tooling I need to manage it. Right. If that makes sense to you, like, this is a silly analogy. Only like a few percentage of you will even know what I'm talking about, but I was never really into cooking until I started watching Alton Brown on the Food Network, because he explained the science behind why the meat browns,
0: yeah,
1: or, you know, why the eggs do this to that, or right. Like, then I started to understand the mechanics of it and then learned how to apply it to my own stuff. Right. It's a really good, I'd imagine on YouTube, you could run into a lot of bad crap too, but you know, you seem like a smart individual. I think you'll figure it out. And I think I agree with Brent, like those resources today were not available 33 years ago when I was diagnosed, right? 30 years ago. So yeah, and I don't know if the doctors are going to give you that information, but it's available if you go find it on YouTube.
0: What if someone isn't, you know, they don't know much about ADHD, but maybe they fit into that category. What are some like characteristics that they might look at in themselves to say like, oh geez, I might fit this and maybe I should pay attention?
1: I mean, what you just described about yourself kind of sounded like it, you know, because the ADD and ADHD does not mean you do not have the ability to focus. In fact, sometimes it means you hyper-focus on the wrong things.
0: Oh, well, that's me.
1: a way that can dangerously manifest if you have it significantly. And this has happened to me semi-regularly. And I, it's one of the reasons I really like my golf. I can every now and then accidentally hyper-focus on something while I'm driving. Like something will catch my attention on the side of the road or something, and I'll just lock in on it and just sort of lose track of everything else I'm doing.
0: Hmm.
1: Now, I've never run off the road, but I became aware that I was doing it because when I drive my Golf, it's got the lane correction built in, and it'll nudge the steering wheel to say, "Hey, dummy, what are you doing?" And I was like, "Oh, right. I need to pay attention. Like I'm driving. Like, oh yeah, right. I'm okay." And it can happen in a microsecond. Like I can look down at the radio and I'll look back up and I've lost all track of time. How long I've been looking down. I have no idea. It was like, oh, I didn't mean to do that. And so those are like ways where it can kind of catch it. Or the other one that's super common that is really, really rough. And it's probably happens to other people, just different intensity levels. Right. And some are chronic and some are not. But big one for me is like, I've got a big structure of something, like maybe a whole show layout that I've kind of visualized in my head, right? And I'm thinking it through, and I turn a corner and I walk into a room and somebody asks me a question. And if I get asked a question, I lose my state and I can never get it back. I never get a moment to save it. I have no control over what happens. It's gone. And I just have to come to live with that, because sometimes it's so like devastating when you've lost the thing that you were like, you just get a breakthrough. You just got the big idea. You've just cracked it. I've just cracked it. I've just got to write this down. And then something happens and you lose it and it's gone. It's genuinely not coming back. And I've had like entire show ideas that were like, this is great. I'm going to go put this in a doc and then I'll lose it. And I never got it back. That show is dead. It's gone. And I think different versions of that happen to everybody, though.
0: Yeah, I know a while ago you were playing with virtual reality desktops and work environments. Did that help you in that sense of like being less distracted by, I don't know, someone walking outside or all of that? Did it help?
1: Yeah, I think so. I think that's one of the reasons I liked it. You know, it's still a problem if you know people around you and all that. It's just not going to work, right? It's just not going to work. You still want to be alone because you don't want people watching you while you're doing it, because that's distracting. Which is the whole thing you're trying to prevent.
0: I think it's also important to set a perspective with this. I've known, like I mentioned, several individuals, you as well, Chris, that have identified with ADHD. And in many ways, it's actually a bit of a superpower as well. It's often spoken as a negative trait, but I think actually it has a lot of positive traits as well, like the ability to multitask in a way that other people can't sometimes. And so I feel like we should be careful not to speak of it as like a too much of a detriment as someone who identifies with it, because it's really just a personality trait and it's something that you have to learn to optimize just like any other personality trait. So
1: if you can optimize for it, even if only in some ways, and you know, yeah, use it as an ability, not a disability.
0: Exactly. Yeah. Optimus Gray asked a great question. He writes, I've followed in too many of failed tech trials. Things like Google Stadium, for example, come to mind. When Chris gets hyped about something new and talks about it, I just end up spending way too much money on it. When is it too soon to get my own Pixel 6a or 7?
1: Yeah, when do you know? Well, that's why I'm doing the in-lup. I do the ongoing updates so people can make up their own mind, you know? Because I feel like it's hard to know on the first use. I think the most valuable reviews are often after you've used it for 6 months or something like that. I don't know how long I'll do the Graphene OS updates, but I plan to try to do them at least maybe pull back a little bit as it just becomes, you know, my daily driver and it's normal, but do them on occasion to let you know how they're going. But, you know, I think like the other big device I bought this year would be the Steam Deck. I think that's my other big hardware purchase of the year. And for myself. And I still recommend that. Spoiler alert, but I still really like the Steam Deck. So,
0: well, and it sounds like it's only getting better.
1: Yeah, I agree. It is only maybe the battery. I don't know. The battery could be better. I think what I should say about the Steam Deck is I acknowledge this is a Gen 1. Like, I don't know if in 3 years I'm going to recommend this Steam Deck. I think now it's like it at its prime usefulness. And in a year, and then in another year, right? Because it's like laptop. It's like a laptop graphics. It's good. And it's a small screen at a low at like, I think it's like 720p or something. So it can get a lot done. But, you know, it is laptop graphics and there'll be better graphics packages along, but there'll also be newer Steam Decks. So I like that, too. Some tech, though, we just totally skip over or we just sort of don't really like, you know, like I like the framework laptop personally, but you don't see me buying one or anything like that. It's just maybe one day, but not what I'm in the market for right now.
0: Coming back to the phone, I feel like it's probably an investment you can make a little sooner because, you know, if Giraffine doesn't work out for you, you actually have lots of other options, you know, like worst case, you go back to vanilla. But, you know, there's a lot of other alternative OSs you can run on there that would run perfectly fine. And so I feel like if you're thinking of getting that phone for, you know, privacy reasons and such, you have a lot of options. So it's less of a one use piece of hardware. And if for some reason Giraffine doesn't work for you, then you've got options. So it's less of a gamble. Maybe I'm trying to push Optimus to get it.
1: I'm going to make a little bit of a prediction, but I'm going to guess at some point Google acknowledges that the Pixel 7 is one of the best selling Pixels of all time. And
0: wow.
1: The reason I say that is I am seeing so many posts, both from our audience, but also just randomly on Reddit, on Twitter, on, you know, Hacker News, just random like places where I'll read the comments. I'm seeing people talk about how they're switching from the iPhone to the Pixel 7. Like it just feels like, and I did it. There's something I think the Pixel 6 was really, really close, but it wasn't quite there to compete with the iPhone. And I think the 7 in build quality, slight design tweak, slight spec increase, slight, you know, just improvement all around and everything that matters from camera to CPU speed and screen and 120 hertz at that. I think the 7 and the 7 Pro finally brought it to the category of tech geeks who have been on the iPhone for a long time and willing to consider something else if it's good. That threshold has been crossed with the Pixel 7. Not to say the previous ones weren't good enough, but they just weren't good enough. They just weren't good enough to compete with the iPhone. The Pixel 7 is barely good enough to compete with the iPhone. It's ridiculous. But it is. I mean, it's no doubt that my iPhone is faster than this Pixel 7. No doubt about it. But it's fast enough. So, you know, I don't care anymore. It's crossed the threshold where, all right, that's good enough.
0: That Pixel 7 is good enough today, but how long do you think it'll last for you? You know, is it going to be a 1 year phone, a 2 year phone?
1: I don't, I mean, I got, I mean, the Pixel 3, I got what, four or five years out of the Pixel 3. So that's what I'm expecting to get out of the 7.
0: That's pretty good.
1: Yeah. And as long as Giraffine keeps updating, which it seems like they will, I don't give two craps what Google does with the mainline commercial stuff. I don't give two craps. I don't think I'm ever going. I think if anything, I just wouldn't use it because of the hardware, not because of Giraffine. Like Giraffine's great. I don't ever see me going away from Giraffine on this device. As long as I have this phone, I think it's going to be Giraffine for sure. The only thing I could consider doing is, you know, a Pixel 8 that was faster and maybe a little smaller. My hands, I got old man hands. And if I hold this phone for very long, they ache. It's big. However, because I watch so much video on this thing and because, you know, when I'm in the RV, I'm moving around, I'm doing stuff and I got these magnetic mounts for it. I like the big screen for that stuff. So we'll see. I'm sticking with it 100% regardless until the end of January. And then from there, I'm going to decide if I keep it as a daily driver or if I try to port like the Nextcloud and privacy and Tailscale networking stuff over to the iPhone and come up for limitations in the backgrounding of Nextcloud and Tailscale, which I'm already kind of experimenting a little bit with Hadia because I want her to be able to do this regardless if she switches devices or not. So right now I'm experimenting with every time she plugs in, it launches Tailscale in the background just to refresh and make sure Tailscale keeps running to see if I can keep her consistently on the Tailscale network. And that's all I'm trying right now and just see how that works. So I can run that experiment separately while I'm also doing this. It's fantastic. You know, so it's a science lab up in there.
0: Run your experiments on someone else's phone. Sounds like a great plan.
1: What do you mean it's not working right? What do you mean? That's what I do to my son, too. What do you mean your distro's not working right?
0: Optimus is in the chat room and he asks if I'm going to be interested in a used Pixel phone at the next JB meetup. I think the answer is probably yes. I really wanted to try one of these privacy focused OSs on the Pixel that Drew gave me earlier. But like I mentioned, it was a Verizon one and it was locked down and I couldn't get it all going. So, that was kind of disappointing, but geez, Chris, you talking about it more and more and more. Now I feel like I'm lagging. So
1: I think I was thinking about this, like if I was going to do this for some way I could convince my kids, oh my God, I told Adia I was going to tell the story on air. So I'm going to do it. I warned her. So when I put Tailscale on her phone, this is last night, right? I'm putting Tailscale on there, which she was excited because she knows, she hears us talking about it. And so she was excited to have it. And then she goes, does this mean you're going to switch me to Android?
0: Didn't your kids ask the same question?
1: Yes.
0: Oh, gosh.
1: I think I'm getting a reputation, dude. I don't know what.
0: Well, I have a question for you there. Uh-huh. You mentioned in Linux Unplugged this week that you spent something like 30 seconds on your iPhone in the last week. But I was wondering about, you know, you're using iMessage for a lot of family stuff. How are you keeping track of those messages and stuff?
1: So I have a MacBook too. So you can use iMessage on the MacBook. So I'll break out the MacBook. So I have the, so it's a it's a whole series of things I do. So I'm still walking around the Apple Watch, which is connected to my phone, which is in my bag. And then I get the iMessage notifications on the watch. So then I pull the MacBook out of the bag. I open up the MacBook and I respond to the iMessage using the laptop.
0: So that statistic is not exactly representative of your time on the iOS sort of ecosystem.
1: Well, it is accurate for the iPhone.
0: Yeah. Oh, yeah, totally.
1: Yeah, but then there's really, I don't know of a way around that. I know there's several things people are working on, but all of them are hacks.
0: Mm-hmm.
1: You know, they all require, like, you have a Mac running 24/7. I don't have that. You have it logged in. You have messages running. You give this program access to your messages somehow, and then it's forwarding the messages to your mobile device, and there's various implementations for that.
0: That's a bit crazy. You know, I don't see them making an iMessage for Android anytime soon because that's one of their like hooks, right? Your whole family's dealing with it.
1: Well, because this was Craig Federighi said this in an email that was leaked. He just said straight up, then parents will just buy cheap Android devices for their kids and put iMessage on there, which is exactly what I would do. He's totally right. I'd go get them all like Pixel 5As and put Giraffine OS on there, and then I'd load the iMessage on there.
0: I mean, that's what happened with BlackBerry, isn't it? They had BlackBerry Messenger that was an exclusive thing, and then they had an Android application, and then nobody used the BlackBerries anymore.
1: They do make Apple Music for Android, and they have like some sort of other app on there, I think. So they do make a couple of Android apps, but that's because Apple Music's now in the services era, right? But iMessage is in the moat. That's part of their moat. You got to think about it in terms of what retains users versus what, you know, brings in users. And so they've released Apple Music, but they don't release iMessage. It's all right. Eventually, I'm patient. I eventually will just have them all on Matrix. Eventually. Or Nextcloud Chat, which is ridiculously good. I am angry at how good Nextcloud Chat is. I am upset. People should be talking about this. It is so underappreciated because, first of all chat servers are a pain in the butt to set up. Except for Nextcloud Talk. You go into their little app area, you install it. Okay, you're done. You can start using it right away in the web. You can just start using it immediately. And then you go get the Nextcloud Talk app, either from F-Droid or from the Play Store or from the Apple App Store, your choice. 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You log in, you're done. You're chatting. It does voice video. It does reactions to messages. It does inline images. It does everything that the major chat platforms do. It lets you pull in documents from Nextcloud. 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
0: Okay, that is great.
1: And stores the images from various users in there automatically. So there's just be like, if you and I had a Nextcloud talk chat session and we were sharing images, there'd be a little Brent folder. I go into the talk, then I go into Brent, and there'd be all our photos right there in my Nextcloud. Easy for me to get to. And if I want to just pull in a document from Nextcloud, like if we were chatting about like a FLAC file that was on the horse, I could just link it right there in Nextcloud Talk. Just boom, pull it right in. You get it. It's so nice.
0: Okay. Well, then I have a few questions then. One is, are we going to use this internally at JB then now that you're feeling pretty darn good about it, you know?
1: Well, I mean, we got a solution, you know? I don't know. I think it's great for people who don't have something.
0: But doesn't everyone have something?
1: Well, I didn't in this case. You know, I guess I was in the right place at the right time because I was moving over from basically cloud as a service, right, from iCloud and Google. And I needed to move all of that. And I needed, you know, file syncing. It'd be great to have a way to pull it up in the web, too. I needed calendar. I needed contact sync. All that stuff, pictures. Nextcloud just offers that, and it offers it in such a nice way if you're just starting fresh. I think it's really hard to justify moving over, but maybe some people are. I'm sure people are. But I'm pretty happy with it, so I may eventually try to move them all over to Nextcloud Talk. Seems like if I wanted to get wider adoption by the family, though, I may have to poke outside the Tailscale network and just put it on the public net. So we'll see about that.
0: Well, I guess one follow-up would be, you know, you talked a lot about Matrix being the family solution, but it sounds like you're shifting a little bit.
1: Maybe. Yeah, I could see Nextcloud being really good for us. Because then, like, when we share stuff, it's all right there in our directories. I could just see that working really well. At least for what we use it today. I don't know.
0: Well, not to mention, like, server implementation. If you're thinking of doing your own private family server, then that's just one more thing you got to look at. But you're already doing Nextcloud, and the difference between administrating those two seems to be quite a gap.
1: Yes. Yes. That's just it. It's a huge difference. I couldn't believe how easy it was to do the Nextcloud stuff.
0: El Rey has another question for us. I think this is a bit of a feel-good one. He asks, what's been a few of your favorite JB memories over the last couple of years?
1: Jeez.
0: Right?
1: Years?
0: Yeah.
1: Well, this year's got to be the website, right? And JPL, the trip to JPL.
0: Oh, and there you go. Yeah. And meeting everybody at the meetups along the way. I think that those were the highlights of the year for me.
1: Yeah. Yeah. And the Denver trip in the years previous, that trip to Denver was pretty epic in scope. And it's funny. That was a massive drive, right? Like it makes the California trip seem so simple in comparison to, we basically traveled the West Coast, you know, that was a lot.
0: The trip this year was simple in the driving sense, but we ended up with a lot of complications we weren't expecting in terms of like show.
1: Technical issues, yeah.
0: Man.
1: Which was just not an issue really at all on the Denver trip.
0: I mean, we had the usual like, oh, one or two things that aren't quite working, but.
1: Yeah, and it was hot as hell.
0: Oh, yeah.
1: that was the issue there. It was just ridiculously hot, which is we solved for this year, but got other issues we weren't expecting. But those are always, I think all those trips are, it's such a singular point of focus for all of us. And then we get together and we get to, you know, it's travel, it's meeting listeners. It's just, those are really just standout moments. And now that we really haven't had fests and events that we've gone to very much, they've become even more important for us. So I gotta think those, right? That's gotta be definitely an answer. I'm bad at this. I am inherently tuned to always identify the problems, very rarely celebrate the successes. The moment we have a win, I generally 15, 20 minutes later, oh man, Wes did it. Remember when Wes did it to me this? Wes, I don't know if you were you here? So I'm like, oh, we finally got the two Linux unplugs done. Been thinking about the Tuxies literally for months, right? Mm-hmm. We finally get it all done. Two shows back to back. And I'm like, ah, oh, finally done. And then Wes says, except for that coder tomorrow.
0: Yeah. It kills the mood so quickly.
1: Yeah.
0: Oh, God.
1: So there's always another problem. So I'm always thinking about that. Like right now, I'm thinking about RSS feeds, and there's some stuff on the website I'd like to get to as well. What do you say, Brent? Should we take a moment and thank Linode and then get to some of that?
0: I think we should.
1: All right. Well, let's do that. Linode.com/Jupiter. Go over there to get $100 60-day credit on a new account. And it's a great way to support the show while you're checking out what is the best of the best in cloud hosting. It's infrastructure the way you'd really like it to be. And we've told you about it before. They advertise here because our listeners just love Linode. It's been a great fit. But what does the AI think of Linode? Well, the Xorg ran it through and sent it in via a boost, and it kind of works for me. Here is the ChatGPT Linode ad read. 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
0: Threw a hashtag in there and everything.
1: Yeah, threw a hashtag, you know, because it's a hit.
0: I feel like this is like Linode Surfer Dude ad version.
1: Linode's the real deal, fam. Linode rocks.
0: Although maybe this was just one of your earlier ads, you know, earlier in the year you did an ad just like this and it just ripped it off.
1: Maybe. I wonder.
0: Although, 6 servers. I'm not sure that's something you would say.
1: Yeah, and I don't really ever say user-friendly AF, and I don't generally call the audience fam. I'm not opposed to it, but I don't generally. But Linode is worth checking out. It is right about that. So go over to linode.com/Jupiter, get $100, support the show, and build something. I got a one-click mastodon. You know what I mean? All right. So there's something I'd love to get built into the website pretty soon in the next year. And I'm not really sure how to organize this because this is kind of a niche dealio. But something that was kind of a real neat, I guess, result of our road trip was that we discovered that there's a bit of a passion out there for geocaching. If you're not familiar, just super quick, I'm sure you probably know, but you know, you go stash something, you hide it, you kind of give some vague GPS coordinates, and people have fun going and finding it. And they take a little something, they leave a little something, they get some swag, they get to go outside and get some vitamin donkey and some fresh air. It's great. So we wanted to kind of double down on this because it seemed like people really enjoyed it. And it made me realize that we need like a name, it's like JB Stashes, and we need like a spot on the website, like jupiterbroadcasting.com/stashes. And it needs to do like 3 primary things. I'm sure it probably needs to do other stuff, but from what I could see, we need a way for viewers and listeners to look at the current available caches that are out there and the locations they're at, likely on a map. That's job one. That's what most people are going to do. They're going to find where all the existing caches are at and go that area. Number 2 is we need an area. Did you add to this?
0: Yeah, I did. So we actually have 4 items. Gotcha.
1: Okay.
0: So all right. I'll read this one for you.
1: Yeah, number 2, go ahead. No, it's fine. It's 4 things we need the website to do.
0: 4 things at least. Okay. Number 2, I thought it'd be super fun to have some kind of logging or history of each geocache, because if we're doing like object swapping, it'd be really neat to learn, you know, who found it, how long between finds, what kind of stuff might be in there. So just a log of active and past caches.
1: I like that a lot. And then number 3, a way to register when a new cache has been deployed. So, you know, somebody's got a cache, we need to get it on the map. And then of course, we need a way for people to request a cache kit so that way they can put some basic info in there and then JB can send them the essentials. We're toying with the idea of bring your own Tupperware and then

0: in a way that makes sense, but I feel like it could almost even be a worldly thing, considering our listeners are spread out a little all over.
1: I hope so. I hope it happens. You know, I'd love to see this happen. So I think maybe I was hoping we'd roll it out like springtime ish. So I thought maybe if we started talking about it now, right before Christmas, use the winter months to build and deploy, and then have something kind of ready for the community by spring.
0: There are some ideas we've been floating around on the JB website issue tracker. So issue number 465, we've been talking about geocaching solutions for this. And I feel like as the more we talk about it, the more we can refine that. And I did have one idea, Chris. You mentioned number 4, a way to request a cache kit.
1: Mm-hmm.
0: While you were talking, I was thinking, I wonder if that's something we can use, something like Jupiter Garage. So have it be an item to quote unquote purchase. And then it could just handle, you know, shipping details and all of that stuff for us. I wonder if there's a way to sort of hook into those things that we already have in place.
1: That was one of the reasons we were like, if we could do it that way. So it'd be totally automated, which would be awesome because it'd be fast. But the system can't do the Tupperware part. Like, you know what? They won't yeah, do the Tupperware right. part, but they'll do all the other stuff. So we could basically have it on exactly like that, a $0 cost item that you order that kit. And then of course we'd have to make sure people actually deploy the geocache, but I'm sure they would, right? Of course they would. They would. If it didn't work, we could stop doing it. But I feel like that's solvable by us. It's the front end that has to be right to get people doing it, to get people out there, get them exercising in the spring, get them finding this stuff and that kind of thing. And a way to maybe attach a message when they find it so that way we can read it on a show, right? So it's because you got ones that are active. People are going to need to mark when they found one or something, add to the history and leave a message, which could be output anywhere. I don't, you know, could be anything. Doesn't have to be the message itself, doesn't have to be on the site, but something we could read on air would be fun because they're neat notes when people find them. Feels like a big job the more I talk about it.
0: Yeah, I think some of the videos and photos that we've received have been a lot of fun to look at. And just, you know, seeing the process, it brought a massive smile to me. It's like, oh, we were in that area dropping that cache. And to see, you know, someone's family, for instance, finding it, that was super fun.
1: Yeah, I agree. So I think we'll keep talking about it. And hopefully the ball can get rolling on that as people get back from the holidays and brighter, sunshiny days are on the horizon. Doesn't feel like today.
0: I also feel like that's one of the many things that we want to do in 2023 around the website and JB infrastructure in general. I mean, we've talked a lot about RSS feeds. There's some complex things to solve there. But also we've talked about, you know, boosting from the site directly. And I feel like there's going to be a long list of things that we're going to touch in this year. So we could use some extra help if people want to join us. Please just join the Matrix room for the website and say hi, or come find some issues to solve on our GitHub page.
1: Mm-hmm. Jupiter Broadcasting on GitHub. I was looking back. I thought it was possible I wasn't going to make it in today to the office because we got like 5 inches of snow, which is about 5 inches more than we normally get. About once a year we get some snow, and this is at least one of those times. And so the roads, they don't plow them. They don't sand them. They don't salt them. So it's just the wild, wild west. Plus, we've been below freezing for several days. So it's just been very cold. And I thought, well, it's possible I might not make it into the office. And I thought, what would we do in place of an episode, a live episode? And what came to mind was a retrospective on the journey our website took. I want to just play like a couple of minutes. I'm going to have to cut this clip off at some point, and that's going to be awkward. I apologize. But I wanted to play just a couple of moments from episode 3, where we first really started talking about the website, and we brought on Wes and Alex. They sat down in the office with Brent and I, and we chatted about where we wanted to see things. And I thought it'd be fun to look at this or listen to this now, and then kind of reflect on where we got to.

0: wouldn't you like to get away? Sometimes you wanna go.
1: I'm joined by some friends to talk about our plans for the summer and our new website that we're developing. And we haven't really dialed it all in yet, so I think this is